0: Cabinet documents relating to resourcing of counter-terrorism by the Commonwealth secret under public interest immunity claims. But Commissioner Virginia Bell has ruled she requires access to the documents to determine whether intelligence and law enforcement agencies perform to maximum effectiveness in the context of the Bondi Beach terror attack. Attorney General Michelle Rowland's office says the rulings confirm the Commonwealth is fully cooperating with the Commission to provide the documents it needs to effectively undertake its inquiry.
1: Socceroos coach Tony Popovic has selected Italy-based midfielder Christian Vopito in his squad of 26 to contest the World Cup starting this month. National sport reporter David Mark.
2: Vopito switched allegiance to Australia just days ago after previously playing national youth football for Italy. The 22-year-old is a huge addition to Popovic's squad, which includes 17 players who have never been to a World Cup. Captain Matthew Ryan and midfielder Matthew Lecky are both going to their fourth tournaments to equal the Australian record held by Tim Cahill and Mark Milligan. The Socceroos have one more warm-up game against Switzerland on Saturday before playing their first World Cup game against Turkey in Vancouver. David Mark, ABC Sport.
1: And Josh Hazlewood's Royal Challengers Bengaluru are the Indian Premier League cricket champions after beating the Gujarat Titans by 5 wickets in the final in Ahmedabad. The Australian bowler took 2 wickets to help restrict Gujarat to a total of 8 for 155 from 20 overs. Opener Virat Kohli then smashed an unbeaten 75 runs to secure a second title in a row for Bengaluru. Looking at the weather picture for New South Wales, showers developing through the day across much of the state except the northeast and far northern inland. The chance of an evening thunderstorm in the southwest with snow showers possible about the Alps above 1400 metres. Sydney's weather, a sunny day with a chance of a shower tonight and a top of 19 degrees. Right now it's 15 degrees on the coast and it's 12 degrees in Penrith. The humidity is on 51%.
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1: Fewer people trust New South Wales police and courts to deliver justice.
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Yes, we are there. It is winter. The sun is just peeking through here on Parramatta Square as we move past 10 o'clock. How are you going across Sydney and the Central Coast? Are you chilly this morning for the first day of winter? A few people saying, yeah, it's a bit of a bite in the air. G'day, it's Hamish here through until 11 o'clock this morning. Hope you had a lovely weekend. Hope you're enjoying this cool, crisp winter morning in Sydney. A little public service announcement for you. Today is Smoke Alarm Action Day. Fire and Rescue New South Wales would ideally like you to check your smoke alarm for batteries. You know, the fire has attended almost 3,900 residential fires last year. 45% of those properties had no working smoke alarm. So do think about it. Have a little check of the batteries in your smoke alarm today. Just press the button. That's how you test it. It's pretty easy to do. Also coming up on the program this half hour, Georgie Tunney will be here, broadcaster, podcaster, all-round terrific human, has written her first book. She's dropping by to tell you all about it. Also, it is Monday morning, which means

Yes, it is Manic Monday. Monday Matters coming up from 10:30. Whatever topic is on your mind this morning, could be the Pokies, might be One Nation, might be the house prices at the auctions over the weekend, or perhaps the Socceroos squad, or maybe you missed out on the drone show. 1300 222 702. Thank you, by the way, to all of you texting to tell me to floss. I'm sorry. It's just something I don't do. But, yeah, okay. I'm noting the strong encouragement via the text line. Julian in Parramatta says, Dr. Carl says only floss the teeth you want to keep. Dermot says, I went to a dentist years ago. He had a sign on the ceiling of the surgery that said, only floss the teeth you intend to keep. Look, I am hoping, sincerely hoping to keep my teeth. So thank you very much for the recommendation. Maybe I'll go home and buy a packet this afternoon. Well, one of those really exciting looking

0: water flushes. 1300 222 702 is the number for Monday Matters.
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0: Coming up on the roads, if you're in the Bilpin area, Bells Line of Road, just past Horsfield Road, a crash involving two cars, moderate traffic conditions, traffic affected in both directions. In Kurrajong Hills, Bells Line of Road as well, just past Bailey's Lane, a broken down car towing a trailer, eastbound traffic affected. So a bit of activity on the Bells Line if you are heading that way. Otherwise, not much else flashing up on the live traffic screens. If there's anything else you're seeing that we're not, 1300 222 702.
2: Thomas Ariti.
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0: Hey, it is 8 minutes past 10. Hope you're having a lovely morning. Do you want to ring me and make a passionate case for flossing? Because I'm just not as convinced. I'm noting everything Dr. Kathleen said. But I've never really gone. I've got an electric toothbrush. When I bought that, it changed my life. Even when I go camping or hiking, I take it. Because it just makes the world better when you've had a really good brush of the teeth. But if you'd like to make the case for flossing, 1300 222 702. A lot of feedback on these polls this morning showing that One Nation has overtaken Labor to become the most popular political party in Australia. The Redbridge poll, published by the Finn Review, tends to be a fairly reliable poll. A lot of people saying, you know, it's only 1,000 people. Yes, all the usual caveats. Pauline Hanson was talking to our colleagues on ABC Brisbane this morning.
4: Do you want to be Prime Minister?
5: Steve, if I have to do that, like, I haven't been doing this for all this period of time and turn around and say, oh, no, I don't want it. Because why then would I encourage people to vote for One Nation? I've been the leader of this party. So if that be the case, if that's what the people want, because they'll be knowing if they vote for One Nation, I'm the leader of the party.
0: That's Pauline Hanson on ABC Brisbane this morning. Stuart's here. Good morning. What do you think about it? Are you still there, Stuart?
6: Yes, good morning. How are you?
0: Yeah, very well, thank you. What do you make of it? Stuart, you're on the air. If you want to say your piece, now's your moment. I might just put you on hold, Stuart, and pass you back to Jemima and see if we can sort out that phone line. I think Stuart's been waiting a little while. Here's what Tony Abbott had to say on Radio National.
7: I'm not going to get too excited by a poll, but obviously our country is in trouble. Our economy is stagnant. Our society is fragmenting. My job as the incoming Liberal Party president will be to try to ensure that the organisation is in place, the members, the candidates, the funding, to make Angus Taylor the Prime Minister.
0: Let's try Stuart again. Very good morning, Stuart.
6: Good morning, Hamish. How are you?
0: Yeah, very well, thank you. Pauline for PM, what do you think?
6: Look, some of your callers have been excellent. I'd love to have a beer with Peter, and I love the three-word slogans without substance.
0: But what do you think of her pitch? I mean, she's saying, look, I've been the leader of the party for a long time. People know when they're voting for a party that someone ultimately will end up as PM.
6: But Hamish, there is the problem. In the lower house, we do not vote for a party. We vote for candidates who may, from time to time, align with a party. You don't walk into the ballot box and go, I vote One Nation. You vote for Fred. Fred is saying at the time he is a member of a party. He can resign from the party. Tomorrow, 34 Labor members could all resign from the party and change the government. We don't vote for a Prime Minister in this country. We allow the House to vote for a Prime Minister. We vote for a representative. The representative votes for the executive government.
0: Yeah, okay. So this is a good lesson in, you know, legislative systems. But so, we still do end up with a Prime Minister, right?
6: We do, but that Prime Minister is elected by the House.
0: And should
6: so
0: we...
6: So these polls that say, which party are you going to vote for, are irrelevant, because we don't vote for a party. We do not have a US system where we vote directly for a president. We have a Westminster representative system. We vote for candidates to represent us in Parliament, and those representatives elect the executive. The Prime Minister, the House can change the Prime Minister tomorrow, as we have seen in recent years, which gives us one of the most stable democracies in the world.

0: So how do you explain then sometimes that the polls are right?
1: Well, the polls can't be right, because if the poll is asking you what party you're going to vote for and you don't actually vote for a party, well, then it's the whole thing.
0: I can hear you very exercised by this.
1: Yeah, well, what we need to do is spend some serious time on educating the Australian public on how our Westminster system works. Take our last election. If the Liberal Party had got a majority in the House, but Dutton had lost his seat, Dutton would not be Prime Minister.
0: This is true. This is true. Okay. But you can end up in government without a majority of the votes as well.
1: That's correct. But Pauline Hanson is a Queensland senator.
0: Sure. But the question that I think is being put to her is whether she'd run for the lower house, which would put her in contention.
1: Okay, so she has to pick a seat. Yep. She has to win the seat.
0: Then, which she's done before.
1: And she has. Not for a long time, and she didn't get into the Senate screaming first or second either, I might add.
0: But she has been in the lower house, to be fair to her.
1: Yes, but this is what she has to do. She has to resign from the Senate. She has to pick an electorate. She has to run in that electorate. She has to win that seat and then have the majority of representatives support her position to be Prime Minister.
0: Stuart, you've had a fair crack. We've heard your point this morning.
1: We need to spend time on educating people how our electoral system works.
0: Yeah, I mean, I take your point. I'm not sure, though, that everyone listening doesn't get all of that. It's just polls are the way that we sort of take the temperature as the electoral cycle rolls around. Noting, as you say, that we don't go in and say, I'm voting Liberal or Labor or One Nation. But you've made a reasonable point.
1: That's the point I wish to make. Certainly, there is a lot of dissatisfaction in our electorals in the community at the moment. I think Anthony Albanese made a huge mistake by saying, I'm not going to do something, and then doing what clearly had to be done.
0: Yeah. Well, clearly you're not alone in thinking that. Stuart, thank you very much for your call this morning. A lot of feedback on the flossing. Andrew in Newcastle. Hamish, I thought you'd be a tooth flosser. You appear well-groomed. Bad breath can result in not flossing. I would love to think I'm well-groomed, but does not flossing make me not well-groomed? Alistair's here from Wurunga, a retired dental surgeon. Very good morning.
2: Oh, good morning to you. Yes, it's been a great program. But in the dental profession, we all know that where teeth contact, that is the contact point, food wedges. You know, Hamish, you'll get a little bit of rump steak or maybe a bit of grain caught in there, and you can't get it out with your fingernail or a little interdental stick or the toothbrush. But dental floss will go into that space and clean the impacted food material away, because that's where decay starts, where teeth touch.
0: Okay.
2: If all your teeth have gaps between them, you don't need to use dental floss. But we've all experienced that situation where food has become wedged between your teeth, and floss is the only way to clean it out thoroughly.
0: Okay. And what do you think about the water flossing suggestion? Because I hear they're messy. They look slightly scary. I'm sort of quite riveted by the thought of what the sensation would be like.
2: Yes. Look, if you're a child with, adult with orthodontic bands on floss, you just end up with a dreadful fishing tangle around there. So the water pick is excellent for cleaning around teeth that have brackets on them. But also around implants, it will go down under the gingival crevice and clean that area out. I wouldn't say they're right for everybody, but if you do have some gum problems and problems using a toothbrush, a water pick is a good idea.
0: All right. Well, thank you very much. Am I not well groomed by not flossing? Would you agree with this listener?
2: Well, if you've got small spaces between your teeth and you're very thorough with the toothbrush, and you've had the advantage of having fluoride as a child, because fluoride is still the most effective public health measure. It means kids up to the 19 or 20 still get to that age with most of their teeth. If you've had a fluoride, maybe you don't use it. But I will like to add something. Toothpaste is highly abrasive, and it can wear your teeth down, and you can scrub your teeth down the drain. You only need a relatively small amount of toothpaste toothpaste on your teeth and press

0: preferably with fluoride, and you'll be doing a good job. You'll be fluoridating your teeth at the same time. But if you use too much toothpaste too often, you'll wear enormous grooves in your teeth.
1: Yeah, okay. Noted. I did grow up with fluoride, though, and when I didn't realise how significant it was until I lived in London and I had to go to the dentist, and the guy said, oh, can you just wait there a minute, and brought the entire dental practice in to look at my teeth. And he said, this is what teeth look like when you've had fluoridation of the water.
0: That is quite true. And fluoride, next to using chlorinated water, which saves, you know, many children's lives when they're young from contaminated water, fluoride is the second best public health measure that can be used in the community, because it enables children from poor backgrounds, disadvantaged backgrounds, that may not be able to afford to go and see a dentist, to get to adulthood with most of their teeth intact.
1: All right. Well, Alistair, thank you very much for getting in touch this morning and for making the case for flossing.
0: Okay, thank you for your program.
1: I'm going to clean myself up after that.
2: Hi, it's Zan Rowe. 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
1: It is 19 minutes past 10 on 702 Mornings. Monday Matters coming up after 10:30. Whatever you'd like to talk about this morning, 1-300-222-702 is the number. Georgie and Jemima standing by to take your call. It's 15 degrees here in Parramatta Square at the moment. Tops of 19 on the coast and in the west. Sunny day. Do you know who I reckon would floss? Is Georgie Tunney from television. Good morning, Georgie Tunney.
4: Good morning, Hamish McDonald. I'm actually stunned that you don't floss.
1: You have lovely teeth. Do you floss?
4: Not as often as I should. Okay. Not as often as I should.
1: With the string thing or with a water flosser?
4: No, with the string thing. But what you and hopefully your listeners would love to know is that my fiance, the dear Robert Mills, he's obsessed with flossing his teeth, and he carries around those little Pixter things. So he's constantly always got, it's like a nervous little tick that he has.
1: Oh, it's a little twitch,
4: now.
1: Is it?
4: Oh, yeah. If you're getting anxious, I'm like, take the flosser.
1: If I'm a bit stressy, I sometimes bite my nails. So maybe I should replace the nail biting with a flossing.
4: This is why we're best friends, Hamish, because that's what I do too.
1: Do you bite your nails?
4: Oh, yeah.
1: Is it a nervous thing or a stress thing?
4: I think it's a stress thing. Okay. I think, I don't know, maybe it's when our adrenaline spikes and the cortisol's just like too much for us. It has to come out in some way, and that's us just twitching and fidgeting with our hands.
1: So listeners will know your voice. They'll know your name. They'll remember your face from ABC Breakfast.
4: Yeah,
1: but you're on Channel 10 these days, so I suspect 702 listeners may see a little bit less of you. But you've also written a book.
4: I have.
1: In all your spare time.
4: I know. No, I have. I have. Actually, it is very lovely. Lots of times when if I get stopped on the street, it is still by ABC listeners or viewers.
1: Yeah.
4: And they'll be like, oh, I love you on ABC. I'm like, I've actually not been on here for a while, but thank you. Thank you very much. But I've written a novel. I've written a fiction book.
1: And so it is about the TV news industry.
4: It is.
1: How much of this is drawn from your own experience? It's sort of about some best friends, Carter, Naya and Greta, kind of all going for the same.
4: Yeah. It's called Over to You, and I've always been fascinated with female friendships. Just because my female friendships are some of the best relationships that I have in my life, some of the most intense relationships I have in my life.
1: Mm-hmm.
4: And so I first came up with the idea for this book because there's this perception, misconception that you can't really have friends in the media industry, or it's super catty. And look, at times it is, but
1: there is a dimension of that. You strike me as one of the least of that.
4: Oh, that's lovely.
1: Well, you are genuinely very friendly. Sometimes I'm like, oh my God, where does Tunney get all that energy from to be so nice to everyone? But that is very genuinely who you are.
4: Yeah. But then it was really fun to delve into what life could be like if that wasn't the case, and if I leaned into more of the misconception in inverted commas, more so. So I the universal experiences, I think, within a newsroom I've tried to tackle. So the stress of live broadcasts, the ambition, like this unrelenting drive that can drive you actually crazy, the love for your best friends who are actually, though, the only things that are standing between you and your ultimate dream job.
1: Is the stress something that you've felt a great deal of? Because I think your personality, certainly the way you front up on camera or on radio, is a very sunny disposition.
4: Mm-hmm.
1: Do you feel that pressure?
4: Oh, yeah. Yeah.

0: Viva, you know, like the media sector generally is changing a lot, and you've got quite a big footprint in, you know, you used to chase me around the project newsroom with your little tiny microphone trying to do TikTok videos, which was highly annoying. but you are in that space as well, aren't you?
1: Yeah. To be honest, I find that space the most stressful.
0: Okay.
1: That's the most stressful because I feel
0: I find it the most annoying.
1: Yeah. Well, I think it's annoying because I'm not great at it for me.
0: Okay.
1: And because I feel like I need to be good at it. And there's this sense of, for right or wrong, I need to be or have a presence or have that footprint to do all the things that I want to do. But I'm not necessarily amazing at creating the content. Also, I'm just tired. Like, I'm exhausted. I'm haggard.
0: Georgie Tunney is here. It's 25 minutes past 10. You're listening to Mornings on 702. Tony will be here with the news headlines in about 5 minutes. Is Sydney now home for you?
1: Yeah, Sydney. Okay. Sydney is home. However,
0: it is a better city, isn't it?
1: Look. It's a more beautiful city. It's definitely a more beautiful city. I remember when I was moving back, so we moved back over New Year's, and another one of our mutual friends, Sarah Harris, I remember she said to me, it's just lighter here. Like, it's just lighter.
0: I agree.
1: And I do feel that. I honestly am feeling that right now.
0: But you are a Brisbane girl originally.
1: Yeah.
0: Have been living in Melbourne.
1: Mm-hmm.
0: I see you're wearing a blue sweater this morning. So you clearly you've been.
1: Absolutely not. Absolutely. Hamish, how dare you? No, still a feral Queenslander. This week's been rough. The Broncos also lost over the weekend. So I don't want to talk about that. But I've actually just moved my way down the East Coast, haven't I? Brisbane, Sydney, Melbourne. But because I'm from Brisbane, and don't get me wrong, I love Brisbane, but I genuinely love Sydney and Melbourne. I find the rivalry, for want of a better word, quite funny between them. However, I would say it's one-sided. It's usually just Melbourne people that are so, so interested in being like, well, Sydney's not even that good. And Sydney's like, who are you? I don't even know who you are.
0: Yeah. I had that experience once. I did an ocean swim with some people in Melbourne once when I was down hosting the project. I'd met one of them swimming in Sydney. So I miss the ocean when I'm not in Sydney.
1: Yes, yes.
0: And so I went down and swam with them at like Brighton Sailing Club or somewhere.
1: Yeah, it's not really an ocean, is it?
0: And at the breakfast afterwards, there was a lot of discussion about what it would be like swimming in Sydney instead. And then they asked me, what's the biggest difference between swimming in Melbourne and swimming in Sydney? And I said, you know what? At the coffee after swimming in Sydney, they are literally never asking what would it be like swimming in Melbourne.
1: Exactly. Exactly, right? It's so funny. I've never had really a Sydney person be like, oh, okay, so yeah, like Melbourne's cool.
0: It's just cool for a weekend.
1: Yeah, they're just not thought of.
0: On the text line, Wendy's asking, is your book in audio form yet?
1: Oh, yes, it will be from tomorrow, Wendy. So as far as I'm aware, the book comes out tomorrow, audio book comes out tomorrow. I love that people, I mean, I don't necessarily listen to audiobooks yet, but I do love podcasts. I love your podcast, Hamish.
0: Oh, thank you.
1: But it's, I adore that people have been so interested in if there is going to be an audiobook. There is. It's not my voice. It's going to be someone else reading it because it is a fiction book. So I thought it was weird if it was going to be like my voice doing it. It's a bit odd with the characters and stuff.
0: Oh, it didn't feel right.
1: No, I think I was like, leave it to the professionals, not me.
0: Another on the text line, the ABC would be crazy not to grab the gorgeous and talented Georgie back. I would agree. And another text is saying, great to hear Georgie on the ABC again. Do you know what happened to Jade McMillan?
1: Oh,
0: who I think is still here,
1: she's
0: actually.
1: She's still here.
0: Yeah.
1: I actually did. I had a chat with her about my book back in January, I think. She was filling in on radio over the summer. So I'm sure she's still here.
0: I'm pretty sure Jade McMillan is still in the building and still on television. So, Adam, you need to watch a little bit more closely.
1: Adam, we do actually. Jade and I always used to get confused a little bit. I think we used to, I don't know, people thought we looked alike.
0: Yeah.
1: So maybe that's it. It's just heard me and he goes, oh, my God, that's right. Her doppelganger, Jade. Where is she? What happened to her?
0: It is 27 minutes past 10. I mentioned the origin.
1: Oh.
0: Obviously, we're all kind of cock-a-hoop after last week.
1: Mm.
0: But there was also a fair bit of critique saying, look, if it weren't for basically two star players, the Maroons were just the better side.
1: Yeah.
0: How do you think, was it a week and a half now until game two?
1: Yep.
0: How do you think things are shaping
1: up? I was, in all honesty, as a self-confessed feral Queenslander, I was stunned that Queensland was doing so well so early. I was stunned that the score was 20-0 at one point. I was stunned that it was 20-6 at one point. Kind of like New South Wales was stunned that the Maroons were playing so well. I wasn't expecting it. I will say what I think was working for the Queensland team, and they came out with such fire,

0: was the impact and the effect of Jai Arrow's MND diagnosis.
1: Yep.
0: So he was with the team, and Queensland loves a narrative. They love to build a storyline. And I think that they were poised to tear New South Wales apart. Then the send-off happened midway through the second half, and obviously things went completely awry as a Queensland fan.
1: Yeah.
0: So heading into game two, it's at the MCG. It's in our favourite city of Melbourne, Hamish. So it should be technically a second home game for the Queenslanders, because Melbourne people always just go for Queensland. But the last time I was there at the G for an Origin game, Queensland got absolutely destroyed by New South Wales. So I would love to think that it gets tied up and goes to a series decider. But I'm not sure. Patrick Carrigan got injured yesterday for the Broncos too.
1: I think though, psychologically in New South Wales, we're used to being sort of disappointed by Origin.
0: Yep.
1: But then, you know, clean sweep for the women.
0: Which was fantastic.
1: Yeah.
0: I can't. The women's team, unbelievable. And can I just give a shout out to the Strange family? Because you've got...
1: Oh, yes.
0: I mean, that's just, they're dominating. Coach, star player on the women's team. Son makes debut, very good debut for the men's team.
1: Yeah.
0: Incredible for them.
1: What do you make, because we've talked about this quite a lot with Sam Wykes from ABC Pacific Sports.
0: Oh, yes.
1: On Thursdays, he is of the view that actually rugby league has sort of slightly done a better job with the women's game now than 100%. What AFL has done.
0: 100%.
1: You're of that view?
0: Very, very firm. Very, very firm. I would say it is indisputable that the women's competition in NRL is stronger than the women's competition in the AFL.
1: And why is that?
0: I think scheduling. I think, in all honesty, I think how the power brokers of the game, they take the women's game so seriously in rugby league. And the talent and the quality of the competition we're seeing has backed that up.
1: Yeah. But in terms of the women's origin, isn't there now a question about the scheduling? Because the players are saying it would be better mid-season, there's a complication that means that it would be very difficult to... Can you explain that?
0: Because they don't play... So in the men's game, you know, there's 26, some ridiculous number of games, right? So the women's teams, they don't have that same season. So it's a much shorter season. To play your first game of rugby league for the year as an origin game is crazy. That's insane. This is the pinnacle of the game. It's the toughest quality that you can have in rugby league, the toughest competition. And you're asking your elite athletes to just be like, yeah, go out there, no practices, whatever, go. Make this the pinnacle that it is. I was talking to some of the women last week before the decider, some of the Queenslanders, and they hate it. They hate that they're starting with an Origin series. They want it to be either at the end of the series or ideally throughout the NRLW series. But the scheduling is the thing because it is such a shorter season for NRLW.
1: You're listening to Mornings on 702. Monday Matters coming up. Get in early, 1300 222 702. If there's something you'd like to talk about this morning, Georgie Tunney is here. Just before we go to the news headlines, you were on, what's it called? Race Around the World. Amazing Race.
0: Amazing Race. You loved me on Amazing Race. You loved a particular incident.
1: Well, I only watched one episode, which was when you invited us over to watch the final.
0: Yeah.
1: But you were involved in the most toe-curlingly embarrassing moment of television I think I've seen in years.
0: It was one of my favourite memories of life, Hamish, watching you watch me kiss a random Taiwanese woman's feet for no reason on The Amazing Race. It was this particular challenge, and we're walking across one of those pressure point stone paths. I don't even know what to call it, but it was absolute agony. And I was like, I couldn't figure out what I had to do. The only way that made sense for me to get off these bloody stones was to kiss this woman's feet. And it wasn't what I needed to do at all.
1: And you knew you'd done the wrong thing because...
0: Immediately. So when you're running around, you've got a camera crew. So you've got a cameraman and a soundo. I knew I had made my mistake because they don't talk to you throughout the entire thing.
1: They're not allowed to interact.
0: They're not allowed because you're on your own. Every decision you make is yours. So I hadn't heard from them at all during the day. So literally I knew I'd made a mistake as soon as my lip grazed that poor, poor woman's toe when my soundo, just who'd been silent the entire time, just goes, oh! Apologies for everyone's eardrums there. But it was just, and I was like, oh, no. And I remember I just like burst into tears walking back, being like, oh, God. I was like, maybe they won't use that. Maybe that won't make the final edit.
1: Georgie Tunney, it's delightful seeing you. Thank you very much for dropping by.
0: Love you. Thanks for having me.
1: The book is called Over to You. It is Georgie's debut novel, and it will be available in audio form as well from tomorrow.
0: It will.
1: Coming up. Monday Matters, straight after the news headlines, 1300 222

0: 0427 02, whatever you'd like to talk about this morning. Could be the issues we've been discussing, might be something you'd like us to look into this week, or it could just be the funny story from the weekend. 1-300-222-702 is the number. Just after 10:30, Tony Matthews with the news headlines. Good morning, Tony.
1: Hello, Hamish. Higher interest rates and rising inflation are being seen as a key driver in the growth in popularity of One Nation. A Redbridge Group Accent Research survey for the Australian Financial Review has found One Nation's primary vote is up 4 points to 31%, making it the most popular political party in the country as Labor drops 3 points to 28%. The coalition has slipped to just 20%. Premier Chris Minn says easing conditions in the housing market are creating the best opportunity in years for young people to buy their first home. Analytics firm Cotality says national home values flatlined in May as higher interest rates, weak confidence and proposed property tax changes weighed on demand. And health professionals are highlighting emerging research that shows children need stronger skin cancer prevention measures at school. Parents and doctors are petitioning governments and schools to make sunscreen application mandatory during break times. University of New South Wales Professor Linda Martin says for every child starting school, 2 per class of 30 will get a melanoma, while 2/3 will get a non-melanoma skin cancer. Sydney's weather, sunny today, the chance of a shower tonight and a top of 19 degrees. Hamish?
0: Tony, thank you very much. Monday morning,
2: you show the fire. Oh, hi, Hamish.
3: Good morning, Hamish.
4: Yes, good morning, Hamish.
5: Good morning.
6: Oh, Hamish, hi.
4: Hey, Hamish.
6: Good morning.
5: Good morning.
0: This is Monday Matters. What's on your mind this morning? 1-300-222-702. Yes, it is time for Monday Matters. Whatever is on your mind this morning, 1-300-222-702 is the number. Is it the One Nation polls this morning showing them to be the most popular party in Australian politics at the moment? Is it something you saw on the weekend that you want to share a story about? 1-300-222-702. Just coming into us at the moment, some more developments out of state parliament. The Premier says he's concerned legislation is being held up by what he describes as the schoolyard tactics of the upper house. We've been following this war between the Premier, the state government and the upper house. Two senior Labor MPs, Penny Sharp, John Graham, both suspended last week. It's part of a wider war between the Premier's office and the upper house. There's also concern from some upper house MPs that the Premier's chief of staff successfully had a 124-year-old law struck down that gave them the power to compel witnesses to appear before parliamentary hearings at a press conference a short time ago. Here's what the Premier had to say.
7: If you're going to play schoolyard politics, fine, but don't hold up much-needed legislation that this state desperately needs. And I'll point to a couple of them that are being held up because of this fighting in the upper house. The crimes bill to target the victimisation and violence of the LGBTQ community. Our organised crime legislation to clamp down on thugs and criminal enterprises. Our building bill to stimulate the building sector and the economy. And lastly, our hate speech legislation to combat Nazi ideology in our community. So what I'm trying to say is, if you're going to kick Labor members out, kick out as many as you want, but don't hold these bills up. You've got no right to stand in the way of much needed legislation that this state desperately needs.
0: That's the Premier Chris Minns speaking just a short time ago. We are keeping across that story. 1-300-222-702 is the number. Perhaps you've got a view on this. It is Monday Matters. Paul's here from Narrabeen. Very good morning to you, Paul.
8: Good morning, Hamish. How are you going?
0: Yeah, very well, thank you. I think you might have us on speakerphone. If you can take us off, that'd be great.
8: All right, it's coming through my headphones. Is that any better?
0: It's a little echoey. Anyway, what's the point you wanted to make this morning?
8: Is it to do with Pauline Hanson and the ABC's coverage of current politics? I must preface this by saying I'm a rabid Labor supporter and have basically never voted anything else. My YouTube feed picked up a panel discussion that included Patricia Karlelis, and I must say her view was way out of line. It was basically characterising One Nation as a horror story, and that everything about them is to be despised.

0: Now, this is a party. This is a democracy, after all. And this is a party that's got an enormous number of votes. I don't think it's the role of the ABC to be characterising political parties in that way.
1: To be fair to PK, I'm not across whatever the panel discussion was. Perhaps it was for insiders or something like that. So I can't speak to the specifics of it. But this sort of issue comes up from time to time. Some are of the view you don't discuss it, you don't platform certain things. Others say you must. Where do you land? I've had people this morning text in saying, why on earth are you talking about this? I mean, you can't ignore the realities that there are shifting trends in our politics, can you?
0: Oh, no, you definitely can't. And I've got no problem about it being reported. It's a question of how it's reported. So if for argument's sake, One Nation, they may have policies, which apparently they do have, and have spoken out on the role of, the role of gay people. She's been absolutely straight down the line. She supports, support of gay people. So it's not a one-sided story. And and my other concern, of course, as a Labor voter, is if you push people like this into a corner, then you may actually have the opposite effect. You may, galvanise One Nation supporters into more support, and actually you may push middle-of-the-road voters into voting for One Nation.
1: Can I ask, Paul, you said you're a sort of dyed-in-the-wool Labor voter. Is anything testing that for you at the moment? Because we're hearing from a lot of people saying, look, voted Labor last few elections, but feeling a bit disenfranchised at the moment.
0: Yeah. Well, I don't want to look a gift horse in the mouth, but I think with the majority they have, they should be doing a lot better. And there are a number of issues, advertising of alcohol, advertising of gambling. It just start with them. They could be taking a far higher profile role on issues that are community based, and I would imagine have incredibly wide community support.
1: Well, thank you very much for your call this morning, Paul. Take it easy.
0: Okay, thank you.
1: 1300 222 702 is the number. Ruth's here from Coffs Harbour, previously Western Sydney. Whereabouts?
2: Seat of Lindsay.
1: Okay, so Penrith area.
2: Yes. So I moved to Coffs Harbour and about 7 years ago, and it was a shock to the system to find I was in a safe National Party seat. And nothing changes. And also, free-to-air television is Sky News. So you can imagine what they're putting out all the time. In the state election, it's not an issue because you don't have to fill in all the squares. But in the last federal election, I had volunteered for a community candidate. But there was about 11 people on the ballot form that you have to fill in all the preferences. So like your earlier caller said about more education, it's about what happens with your preferences, especially when a lot of the people don't identify who they're voting for or whatever. So I had decided, having followed all this, that I will get my name crossed off, but I won't vote for anybody. And I hadn't heard the term homeless voter until this morning, but then I had also heard that even if you don't vote, that your preference goes somewhere, and I don't understand that.
1: Oh, so I'm not sure about that. I don't know where you heard that.
2: Yeah, but I would like education in how preferences work.
1: Yeah, let's just stop down there. Where did you read that? Because I'm really interested in this whole issue of mis and disinformation that floats around. I'm curious about where you saw that about.
2: I didn't read it. It was people talking about it.
1: Well, I got to tell you, I'm pretty sure that's nonsense.
2: Well, because it's very different living in a safe seat when all levels of government are all the same.
1: Yeah. Well, look, let's just stamp on that because that's not true.
2: Oh, well, that's good.
1: So what do you think could be done to educate the voting populace better?
2: Well, I think it's about how you vote. If you pick your candidate, where does the if that person doesn't get in and you vote for the next, you have to put in fill all the squares,
1: yeah,
2: where does it go to? Because mine...
1: Well, it flows to the next. That's why you do the preferencing.
2: Yeah, but then if they don't get in, it
1: then
2: could
1: it
2: go
1: keeps flowing down.
2: Don't want to vote for.
1: Well, that's the point. That's the point of preferential voting, is that no vote is a dead vote, as it were, because you have to preference from top to bottom. So, yes, it may be that it flows down, but that's the purpose of it, so that it means that your vote is never lost.
2: Well, I would rather, if I know that my candidate's not going to get in, I don't want to vote for anybody else.
1: Well, so if you didn't do the you wouldn't want to do a donkey vote, though, would you?
2: No, I would vote informally. I would just get my name crossed off and not pick anyone.
1: Well, that's not really how the democratic process works, is it?
2: I know. I've never felt... I'm in my mid-70s. Yeah. I have never felt like this in over 50 years of voting.
1: Right. So you feel kind of disenfranchised from the whole system?
2: Oh, yes.
1: Is there an issue for you that when you think about this feeling and describe it, is there an issue in your mind that's really made you feel like this?
2: Well, having been here for 7 years, I think I've done 2 federal elections, and it's the fact that, people might whinge when they think that they've missed out on something, but when you talk to them and you don't have open discussions like I did in a marginal seat, it's about we vote for people because we like them. And I said, but I vote for people because of what issues they're going to deal with, and if they're dealing with what the people want. Whereas what I'm finding is that it's about, well, it's always been like this. This is how it is. And I had no idea. I followed my daughter up here. But if I'd known what living in a safe seat was like, I wouldn't have moved here.
1: All right. Well, thank you very much for your call. Ruth, you've given us all something to think about this morning. 1-300-222-702.
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5: I do owe a lot of the experience to my friend Scarlett, who sort of raised her hand and put my hand up for me. Man,
1: was it obvious that maybe something was wrong with the keyboard player, or did this come as a total surprise?
5: Usually at the start of the second act, the guitar orchestra will come out, but it was just Justin Hurwitz, the composer, who came out and asked, yeah, is there anyone in the audience who can sight read as they lost their keyboard player?
1: Yes, did you catch our conversation earlier with Sydney Uni student Sterling Nasser? He answered the call at the theatre at the weekend. The keyboard player went down at the interval. The call went out. Can anyone play the keyboard? Can anyone sight read? And Sterling stepped up and stepped in, took to the stage. Never done it before, although he was a pretty good keyboard player, obviously. Stole the show. 1-300-222-702. Have you ever stepped up or stepped in like that? Have you come to the rescue? Have you seen someone come to the rescue?

0: Yeah, it was a performance of La La Land. So it was the film without the score. So the orchestra was playing the score live. And Sterling just stepped in and did the keyboard part. I didn't realise how critical the keyboard was to the whole score. One 300 222 702. If you've ever stepped in, or maybe you've seen someone, you know, put their hand up and say, "Yeah, I can help out here." 1-300-222-702 is the number. This is Monday Matters. Mary's here from Dundas. Very good morning to you, Mary.
1: Hi, Hamish. Can you hear me? I've got you on speaker.
0: Yeah, if you can take us off speaker, it'll let everyone hear you much more clearly. That would be great.
1: Is that better?
0: Can. Yeah.
1: Look, I just wanted to comment on the person who rang just before the last time, the last caller. I just think it's so important we don't... look, I am a Labor voter, there's no denying, but it's so important not to alienate people who vote for One Nation and other parties, because we don't want to get a situation like in the US where people ridicule Trump voters. And you lose that possibility of trying to change people's opinion or look at other perspectives. I just think it's, as much as I'm opposed to One Nation and their policies, I think it's important. And I think we're so lucky in Australia, we have the ABC. There's nothing like that in the US. And it's hard being a reporter and being, you know, presenting an unbiased report. But I just think people have to be so careful

0: not to alienate these people who do want to vote for different policies that we don't agree. But in the argument, let's keep it civil and try and put a, you know, a positive viewpoint so people can look at other perspectives and realise what these policies do and how much damage they do to the Australian community.
1: I would say generally in Australia, something that I like about being here and work as a journalist here is you can have big substantive conversations pretty much across the spectrum. Now, people might say, I don't think there's much substance to what that person says, but they will at least turn up and answer questions about the policy stuff in a way that I think may not happen in places like the United States.
0: Yep, yep, so true. And I just think it's very alarming when you hear the news and what people, you know, the polls don't always tell the truth, but or reflect everyone's views. But we just have to be so careful in our discussions and not alienate people. I love Patricia and her comments. I didn't see the program, but you've got, you know, it's so hard. I know it's hard being a journalist, but we just got to stick together and look at how these policies affect everyone. And some people are more privileged and that's, you know, the way things are, but we just need to give more. And if we want a society where we care about people, we've got to really, really try harder, I think.
1: 1300 222 702 is the number. This is Monday Matters. Mary's here from Dundas.

0: If the statistics are anywhere near correct, and obviously this is not the only poll that's demonstrating stronger votes for One Nation.
1: I'll give you an example. Well, when we had the vote for The Voice, people were thinking, you know, there are lovely people out there, but they're very racist and biased. I just got a copy of The Voice. A lot of people didn't even know what it was about. And I've just made copies, and I just had them handy when I met people who were very thinking, oh, well, Aboriginal's got everything. Why are we giving them any more? I said, have you actually read it? And I just think that's a way of not putting people down, but just giving them information. I think we need to do that more. It's all about educating about government and how I used to think compulsory voting was terrible, but it's so important when you look at what's happening overseas. So I think it's education. Don't put people down, you know, and share and listen. It's the old listening thing, you know, your old mate who passed away. Listen to what people are saying and give them time and don't put them down.
0: Mm. Yeah, Adam on the text line saying, Hamish, there are public broadcasters in the US similar to the ABC, but Trump is pulling funding for them. I would beg to differ, Adam, having worked for a US broadcaster. I mean, there is PBS and it is a public broadcaster, but it's a very different model and its place in the media ecosystem is totally different, I would say, to things like the ABC and the BBC.
1: Yeah, we are so lucky. People don't realise till you travel over there. And not everyone listens to the ABC, this Sky and all those other stations, you know, like, and that's okay. That's what they want to listen to, but, you know.
0: Here's a question for you, Mary. As we all contend with the political moment and the information ecosystem, do you think we still do pluralism? You know, hold multiple thoughts and ideas in our mind at one time, accept that there are different views and thoughts and ideas, and sit comfortably with all of it. Do you think we still do that?
1: I don't think so. I don't. I wish we did. I don't think so. But, you know,
0: Should we? Like, there'll certainly be someone that will, it hasn't arrived yet, but I'm sure a text will come and say, nope, don't want to sit and exist with those other ideas. I don't want to hear XYZ perspective. Platform that. Don't even talk about it. But there's sort of, I suppose, intellectually, they're two quite different concepts.
1: Yeah, look, I agree. And not everyone wants to be like that and be equal and understanding, but that's sure the type of world I want, and I'm hoping more people will listen and take. Be representative. Show your action through emails, trying to get to your politicians, to other people. You know, if some people don't, I don't know. It's too hard, Hamish.
0: Well, thanks for helping us try and think about it at least, if not solve it this morning, Mary.
1: Okay, thanks a lot.
0: Have a great day. 1-300-222-702 is the number. It's 7 minutes to 11. Grant's here from Balgala. Very good morning.
2: Oh, good morning.
0: So you're a Labor voter feeling a bit disillusioned.
2: Absolutely. I mean, we run a small business. We're in the building industry, and the money that we were going to make from our investment properties, we're going to be able to help our children get into the property market. That was going to be a longer term thing than just, you know, the next financial year. The only reason that we voted for Labor securely was we were promised this wouldn't happen.
0: And so are you then thinking about maybe moving your vote to One Nation? Is that where you're looking? Are you sort of One Nation curious?
2: Well, more is the point. We're not thinking about moving our vote to One Nation, but there's no alternative. And I understand this vacuum that's happened that people will go to One Nation as a protest vote. We won't, but I understand there's a lot of people, a lot of my colleagues that will. And these aren't irrational people. These are not ordinary middle-class people that have strived to get ahead. And Labor keeps on pumping the sort of like we're the enemy type of thing. And the only people who are going to be affected from this are the young people, in our opinion. Rents are going to go up. Most young people that are getting into the market are using their parents to help them in.
0: Yeah, but just on that though, Grant, just to play devil's advocate here, you know, the results from the weekend are showing house prices in Sydney going down. Might that actually help young people longer term to buy that first property?
2: Well, all that's going to happen is people like myself are going to hang on to our property.

0: because we can, because, you know, we've been long enough in the market, and there's going to be less people buying property, and that's going to only create a, you know, a rental crisis, I believe, anyhow.
1: Well, thank you very much for your call this morning, Grant. You've given us you've also given us something to think about. 1300 222 702 is the number. Yes, we've all really enjoyed this story about the La La Land concert on the weekend, where uni student Sterling stood up, answered the call when the keyboardist went down and kind of stole the show. I asked if you've ever stepped up, you know, put your hand up when they were looking for a doctor or needed someone to help out. Graham's here from Barrel. Very good morning to you, Graham. Tell me, is it your daughter that did this?
2: It was, yes. I was very proud of her, Hamish. It was quite a few years ago. She's in her 40s now, but she was just a young, you know, a teenager, I think, at the time. And we were at a funeral for my my brother-in-law, and my niece had asked a friend to do the eulogy, and she got up there and she just went hell for leather. She just read it really quick, you know, and then she got halfway through and said, I can't do this anymore, I went and sat down.
1: Okay.
2: I just looked at my daughter, and she just quietly got up, calmly, and took over and read it, because she knew him quite well, and it was really lovely, and I was so proud of her. Even though it's many years ago, I still remember that was, I was just so proud that she had that confidence to be able to stand up at a funeral in front of everyone and carry on when she wasn't expecting to do it. So,
1: and how old did you say she was?
2: I think she must have been, maybe she was about 15 or 16.
1: Wow.
2: At that age, yeah, 16 or 17, but She knew my brother-in-law quite well, and she added something to it, which was, I was always very proud of her. But she's gone on to have a very successful life. She's in her 40s now with her own children and a big career. So, so it just shows that young people can stand up sometimes and, just really...
1: And deliver.
2: Amazing, and deliver.
1: Yeah. Graham, thank you very much for your call. James O'Loughlin, you ever done that? You ever... stepped up when they, you know, this young bloke that was at the concert on Saturday, the keyboardist went out.
3: Yeah.
1: You ever done anything like that?
3: No, I've never done anything. Yeah. Actually, that guy I was thinking about it on Friday at James Valentine's Memorial. I had to give a eulogy at one of my closest friends' funeral. And I was all ready. It was all prepared. It was all written. I thought it was going to be good. And then they did the photos with sad music over it just beforehand.
1: Yeah.
3: And I remember sitting there thinking, I can't do this. I can't do this. I can't do this. And then... I kind of swore at myself and said, I'm not going to swear word, stuff this swear word up. And somehow I was okay after that. But it was just a very powerful moment of I'm incapable.
1: Yeah. I reckon having a career in the media is almost down to whether you can.
3: Yeah, right.
1: You know,
3: yeah.

0: do that. Because when you're young,
1: yeah,
0: it's all about just grabbing the little opportunity, right?
1: Yeah.
0: When I first started out, I had just gotten my job at Al Jazeera. I think it was a couple of years in. And I was mostly a correspondent. And I was in London and I was out running and I got a phone call. So back in those days, Sir David Frost had the main discussion program on Al Jazeera. He'd left the BBC to be on Al Jazeera. And the executive producer rang and said, "Where are you?" I said, I'm running near my house. And he said, "Well, David's fallen over.
1: Oh my gosh.
0: And we have a studio full of guests. And John Bolton is here from the United States and they're literally in the studio now. Can you run here?"
1: Wow.
0: And I did, and I put on a suit and tie.
1: Yeah.
0: And a very sweaty 27, 28-year-old version of me sat in front of a very unimpressed John Bolton, who was like, "Who the hell is this?"
1: Wow. That's exciting, isn't it? And terrifying.
0: Terrifying. Probably for John Bolton anyway. what have you got coming up on Arvo's?
1: Well, it's the first day of winter and everyone always talks about being cozy, stuff all that. We are going to talk about why people hate winter, because you can talk about being cozy all you like, but we all hate winter.
0: I love winter.
1: No, you don't.
0: I love swimming in winter.
1: Do you?
0: I love the cold plunge.
1: Oh, well, I'm proud of you.
0: Have a good show. Thank you. News time, 11 o'clock.
2: It's 11 o'clock. Good morning. Tony Matthews with ABC News. Premier Chris Minns says easing conditions in the housing market are creating the best opportunity in years for young people to buy their first home. Analytics firm Cotality says national home values flatlined in May as higher interest rates, weak confidence and proposed property tax changes weighed on demand. Sydney and Melbourne led the downturn, with dwelling values falling almost 1% in the month. And Mr. Minns says a fall can represent a great opportunity.
3: Hopefully you're going to see more first home buyers enter the marketplace in the coming months as they see the opportunities out there to buy their first home, and this is a good chance to enter the Sydney housing market, maybe the best chance in a decade.
2: The Wesley Mission says new figures show New South Wales gamblers are losing more than $1 million an hour on poker machines alone, and the state government appears powerless to stop it. Murray Olds reports.
4: Wesley Mission CEO, the Reverend Stu Cameron, says the figures are devastating.

0: service codes, but the government, he says, is refusing to force clubs and pubs to close poker machines from midnight to 10 a.m, for example, to help reduce the harm.
1: Several countries have criticised Israel for its actions in Lebanon. Linda Gruen reports.
2: Despite a ceasefire announced more than 6 weeks ago, the Israeli Prime Minister Benjamin Netanyahu has ordered his troops to move even further into Lebanon in his battle against the Hezbollah militant group. Germany says the move is cause for serious concern, while the British Foreign Secretary Yvette Cooper says Israel's military escalation in Lebanon has killed civilians and eroded space for diplomacy. And France has called for an emergency meeting of the UN Security Council, with President Emmanuel Macron saying that nothing justifies the major escalation.
1: Health professionals are highlighting emerging research that shows children need stronger skin cancer prevention measures at school. Parents and doctors are petitioning governments and schools to make sunscreen application mandatory during break times. University of New South Wales Professor Linda Martin says for every child starting school, two per class of 30 will get a melanoma, while two-thirds will get a non-melanoma skin cancer.
3: School children and teenagers in this generation are worse sun protection, more active tanning, increased sunburns than previous generations. So it's time for us to move away from this notion of personal responsibility when it comes to skin cancer prevention.
1: An Australian diver helping to free two men still stuck inside a cave in Laos says they've found a vertical drop that could be another way in. Seven people were reported missing over a week ago after they entered the narrow tunnels in search of gold. Five have since been freed alive, but the fate of the two other men is still unknown. With the current entranceway regularly flooding, rescuers have been unable to find them. Josh Richard says they found a 100-metre deep vertical drop that's in the right spot.
4: We're very excited that there might be a different way to get in because the situation that we've got at the primary cave entrance is pretty scary.
1: Australian pole vaulter Nina Kennedy has won her event at the Diamond League Athletics Meet in Morocco. The 29-year-old cleared 4.8 metres to claim victory. Among the other Australians, high jumper Eleanor Patterson finished second, while Sarah Billings finished seventh in the 800 metres in a time of 1 minute 57.61, the second fastest time by an Australian woman. And MotoGP Championship leader Marco Bezzecchi has won Italian Motorcycle Grand Prix, the Mugello in Tuscany. The 27-year-old Italian rider finished ahead of Jorge Martin, with Francesco Bagnaia in third. Australia's Jack Miller has finished 15th on his Yamaha. Looking at the weather around the state, showers developing through the day across much of New South Wales, except the northeast and far northern inland. The chance of an evening thunderstorm in the southwest. Sydney's weather, a sunny day with a chance of a shower tonight and a top of 19 degrees. Right now it's 16 degrees on the coast and it's 15 in Penrith. It's 11:05.
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13: Winston Churchill had this wonderful definition of

0: right now. But Ed Cooper is here to tell us how rage is being monetized quite cold-bloodedly by social media platforms. And this has put us in, he says, the era of angertainment. Ed Cooper is a political advisor and communications consultant. Ed has worked for the ALP and for the progressive lobby group GetUp. And Ed says that social media has spawned an entire outrage industry that harvests our worst impulses. Their algorithms deliberately trigger the caveman switch in our brains that keeps us alert for potential threats. And all this to get our attention. The antidote, he says, is to understand this machine and to build guardrails that preserve democracy and heal divisions and protect future generations from the angry clowns who currently rule the attention economy. Ed Cooper's book is called Angertainment. Hello, Ed.
1: Hello, Richard. Thank you for having me on this long, polite conversation hour, which surely must be the antithesis of social media outrage.
0: Well, let's see how it goes.
1: We'll see.
0: We'll see what happens. An example you have of this outrage, attention economy, is the American restaurant chain called Cracker Barrel. Tell me about what happened when Cracker Barrel, a sort of restaurant of good old boys in the South, decided to change its logo.
1: Yes, though, Cracker Barrel, it's kind of like the truck stop highway, you know, restaurant, very big in the American South. So, look, it's not a bastion of woke lefty ideals by any stretch of the imagination. So Cracker Barrel is declining, the sales are going backwards, and they decide, well, maybe it's time for a refresh, just an update. Let's change the font on our logo to be a little bit clearer, not the old-timey writing. Now, if you then waded onto the internet in the ensuing days and weeks afterwards, you would have thought that they have committed some great hate crime. And in fact, they were accused of, you know, the woke takeover of a cherished American icon. They were accused of sacrificing everything on the altar of diversity, equity, inclusion in the name of the woke mind virus.
0: Now, just to be clear, You're not exaggerating here, are you? This language was used?
1: I'm quoting verbatim. Everyday users on the internet, high-profile characters in the Republican ecosystem like Ted Cruz and Marco Rubio and Ron DeSantis and Donald Trump himself, all of the right-wing talkback radio and Fox News-style TV, and all of these influencers, which is this whole new coterie of people who drive public opinion in America, all they were doing was shouting angrily in all caps about a logo change for an American restaurant. This is emblematic to them of all the ills that are facing in America. And so what do? You shout angrily into the internet and provoke people into this hysteria about what really should be a storm in a highway rest mug.
0: What was the upshot of this? Did Cracker Barrel back down?
1: They backed down. They made a groveling apology to the White House, thanking Donald Trump for his feedback. They deleted the Pride page from their website. And much more worryingly, they lost about $150 million worth of market value because of the criticism and because of the storm. So it had a material impact on the business that not only kind of make them poke their head back in the shell like a turtle, but it also sends this chilling message to any other company in America. And they're not the only ones who face this outrage. And it always ends the same way, that the outrage wins a complete victory and reason hides its head and bows to outrage.
0: Just to be clear, so it can be made clear that this is not a kind of a one-off thing. There's a similar example here when the commissioner from the US Consumer Product Safety Commission talked about research that they had done into the health effects of gas stovetops. Tell me how that unfolded.
1: This is a really brilliant example. So first of all, if we depart from social media outrage for a second and talk about science, you know, the science says that having household gas actually emits toxic gases into your household that are very dangerous to breathe. Now, we should have a policy debate about what we do. Now that we have this scientific information, how do we protect kids? How do we protect, you know, everyone from something that might be poisonous? Unfortunately, in this day and age, it's very hard to do so when you can whip up social media into a frenzy. So the consumer

0: Traffic Safety Commission. They just mention it in an offhand comment in an interview with Bloomberg that they're going to look into it. And this is enough to trigger the outrage machine. All of a sudden, you have celebrity chefs taping themselves to their stoves saying, come and take it. You have Charlton Heston with the NRA, from my cold, dead hand, come and take my gun. They're doing the same thing. From my cold, dead hand, come and take my stove. They want to change the gender of your child and they want to take your gas stove. You know, it becomes this culture war flashpoint. And 24 hours later, Biden administration comes out and says there will be no ban on gas stoves. And of course, anyone who wants to talk about the issue, about what to do about toxic emissions in our household, they won't do so anymore. That's how brutally effective. Within 24 hours, you can kill a policy dead just by this outrageous algorithm-driven conflict bait on social media. It is dominating our public discourse. It is our daily programming. This is what determines politics and society now.
1: Is this the flip side of cancel culture that happens on the left as well? Is this the similar kind of outrage machine?
0: Well, it's the evolution of cancel culture. Cancel culture is all of us appearing very angry at one small thing at any given time. And it can happen because the way that social media algorithms work all point their attention to the same thing at the same time, and it rewards things that trigger outrage. Woe betide anyone who opens their mouth in public anymore, knowing that they can get shouted down. And that it really has an impact on our behaviour, because we know that we have to be curated in an environment where everything will be scrutinised, and there are people out there waiting for you to slip up and waiting for you to leave a little breadcrumb that they can then manufacture into an outrage. And it doesn't take a lot. It's manufactured. Nobody really cares about the logo at Cracker Barrel, right? They don't actually care about it. They are looking for things that they can weaponize into the culture wars, because the culture wars get a lot of clicks. They get a lot of engagement, and that's true power now.
1: One big focus of the attention economy happens during elections. Are you part of the problem here, Ed? I mean, you advise political parties, you advise the Labor Party on how they can pursue policy arguments in campaigns during elections, when the attention economy becomes very, very heated indeed. Are you part of this problem that's exacerbating these kind of tensions?
0: Oh, absolutely, Richard. I am writing this book not as a, you know, arm's length researcher. I'm a practitioner. My day job is to make people whipped into a frenzy using the internet about political issues. And I've done so for decades now. And that is why I'm ringing the alarm bell, because it is not your grandparents' social media outrage. This is something different. This is something where all proportion is lost. It's all theatre now. Now it is about trying to be more extreme, more ragey, more fringy than everyone else, because the attention economy is won by the things that are more extreme and less consensus-based and less mainstream than what everyone else is saying. And this small tweak to society has fundamentally upset the apple cart of how we interact with each other, how we interact with really important issues, what sets the political agenda of the day, how our relationships with our friends and neighbours are, which groups we should hate, which brands we should hate, which people we should hate. It's all determined by this very simple fact that we are served a diet of information that rewards all the wrong things, not all the healthy things.
1: So it's not really about political ideology at all, then. It's about things like the Cracker Barrel logo. This is why you say the isms of the past don't work very well in describing something like MAGA in the United States. Why not?
0: Absolutely. And this is the fundamental key understanding that I think people should really take away with them, that we think it's about ideology. We think it's about the issue at hand. We think that, okay, this person's really angry about which bathroom trans kids should be able to use in a school, or that this wind turbine is killing whales over there, or that this logo change is destroying everything that we care about. It's not about those issues. Those issues are the raw material that people use to get attention in the attention economy. And so even political movements like MAGA and Trump in America, they don't have a coherent ideology. They don't exist to say, we have a certain view of how the world should be, and we are going to fight for that vision and bring people with us and create the world in our image. That's not what they're doing. They want power through attention, and they know that the way they do that is to put things out there on social media that make us polarized, angry, outraged, at odds with each other, always in a heightened emotional state. And they don't care what the content of that is. The algorithms will determine what issues are going to get clicks, and then the political movements will adopt those issues in order to get those clicks.
1: So the platforms gin up outrage because it galvanizes people's attention and they monetize that. And then the hucksters, the charlatans, the players grab that attention and use it for their own purposes and monetize themselves from that process, in other words.
0: Absolutely. So when I was a kid, all I dreamed about doing was pulling on a Canberra Raiders jersey and being like Mal Meninga or Gary Belcher, right? That was what I aspired to do when I grew up. Kids these days aspire to have large followings on social media. And in order to do that, the best way you can do it is to pick a really abhorrent opinion, to pick a really fringe take on a mainstream issue, or to be more outrageous than all of your other friends, or to say something that will generate more reactions than anyone else, because you are a slave to the algorithm. If you went out there and said, hey, I read about this issue and it's got a lot of good points on both sides, I think it's fairly complex and nuanced, would you like to, you know, hear more, like and subscribe? Nobody's going to hear that. If you go out there and start shouting down your opponents, reducing them to one-dimensional avatars and then hurling, you know, insults at them, or saying that you have a secret cure to cancer by, you know, injecting bleach into your veins, or by saying that there's, you know, a hack that you have to be more jacked than, you know, the other boys and you're going to get more attention if you just follow these beauty tips, that's what's going to get you rewarded. And that is why young people have these really extreme views. Young men have the same views on women as men in their 70s at the moment. And that, if that doesn't make us stop and think something has gone wrong with the information diet, then we're not paying enough attention.
1: Today on With Ed Koper, Ed is a political consultant. He's been inside the rage machine that exists within the social media platforms and the people who try to harness that rage. So why are humans so vulnerable to this stuff? Ed, what is the little button in our heads that the algorithms and social media keep trying to punch in our heads?
0: Well, we have an algorithm in our heads, and it's very ancient, right? Humans haven't changed biologically for tens of thousands of years, and every part of us is there for a very good reason. Evolution has decided that everything we do has a purpose. And the same is true of anger and outrage. They're really important emotions. Anger is really important to communicate when something is wrong or something is not as it should be in the world, when there's some violation against your moral code. And outrage is how we bond together with those in our tribe to collectively correct that wrong. We use our anger collectively, and that's a good thing. That's an evolutionary tool. And in fact, anger is so powerful an emotion, it overrides our own self-interest. If I'm there in my village and I see a Viking horde coming over the hill, I will pick up my sword or pitchfork and go and try and defeat them to protect my village, even if I die in the process, because my emotional response to that threat is stronger than my self-interest. This is how we are hardwired. Now, our brains were built for an era when we had to deal with Viking hordes. Our brains weren't built for an era where we had a constant torrent of outrage that is dressed up as threats. We are tuned to perceive threat. And what do we get on social media? Post after post after post of things that feel threatening. This triggers our ancient threat response. And our ancient threat response is to band together with others and get really angry. Now, instead of picking up a pitchfork, what does that look like now? They've made the expression of anger really easy. We share it, we comment, we post, we shout back into the ether. We get into these internet fights with people who disagree with us. These are normal evolutionary reactions. It's our information systems that have changed, and they're just not compatible with our ancient emotional systems that are designed to be positive things. Now they've become very negative things.
1: I was just talking about this with Jimmy Wales the other day, that the internet allows us to voice opinions like we're in our car.

0: head, or there'll be consequences for that. But in your car or at your computer terminal, you can yell abuse as loud as you like in the confidence that you really won't be punished or suffer any consequences for that.
1: Yeah, outrage is, by design, a really risky activity normally, as same as anger. And all of the moderating forces around us normally try to discourage escalation of anger. So you've got a good example. If I bump into you in the street and we have a heated argument, there's some physical danger, if not just some social cost to, you know, not getting along with you.
0: Shouting in the street. Is regarded as being quite mad.
1: It's frowned upon. And now let's take some angry social media comment from the internet and let's give an actor, you know, that script to go stand in the middle of town square and shout that at the top of their lungs. Everyone would, you'd lock them up, right? They'd be certifiable. But it's very normal on the internet because the cost of our anger is removed and the rewards are amplified. People giving you clapbacks, giving you likes. We all have a great time being angry on social media. We're supposed to be really uncomfortable being angry in real life.
0: So the algorithm of Facebook and the other platforms is to keep putting stuff in front of us that will prod our animal spirits and get our attention. Is this purely just so we might glance at the ad in the sidebar? Is that what the whole point of this exercise is?
1: The goal of the social media platforms is to keep you there as long as possible. They are viral advertising machines at the end of the day. We live in an attention economy, which really means that human beings have finite attention. And when we have infinite content, the things that grab our attention will be rewarded. Now, that's what advertisers do. Do something that grabs someone's attention to your brand or your ad, you're selling something, and people are going to pay attention to it.
0: So are you saying there's someone sitting in these social media platforms or a group of people going, quite cold-bloodedly going, how can we make

0: is going to have things that win that make us angry, that make us scared, that make us outraged.
1: I heard you talking to the guys from the Batuta Advocate, and they were saying that the politics of this seem a lot like the politics of the cab driver. You get into a cab, the taxi driver had been listening to talkback radio all day, and if you're unlucky, he'd just fill your ear with this stuff. But here's the thing. You'd get out of the cab after that. It feels like we live in a world of cab driver opinion now.
0: Yeah, that, it's a really great analogy. People have always had their uninformed opinions that they want to tell you about. But the cab driver had an audience of one. And the cab driver couldn't walk in here and pick up a microphone and broadcast his or her opinions. The equivalent of the world we live in now is that every cab driver who has an uninformed opinion has a media platform. And in fact, we are going to pay attention to the cab driver that has the worst opinion, that has the most uninformed and conspiracy-laden take on current affairs, they're going to be the one that are the media barons of our new media empire.
1: You've witnessed how an emotion, an angry emotion, can become contagious, you write. When you went to an anti-globalisation rally in London in the year 2000, tell me how the emotion shifted amongst that crowd.
0: Now, the story about the protest in London is really about something that started as very peaceful and quite a happy and joyful gathering. A lot of hippies and flower children, everyone was deeply connected over all these positive emotions and common purpose that all brought us down to the protest. And then all of a sudden, the police decided to act, as sometimes they do at protests. They charged with horses. They boxed us in as protesters. And, of course, that changed the emotional tenor of events. Our very primal instincts of not just being boxed in and cornered, which is, as you would know, for any animal, is the biggest threat you can feel, but also became tribal, and our in-group turned our shared emotions from these positive ones to anger. And you could see it ripple through the crowd. And I'm not immune either. And it came and washed over me. And my chants turned to shouts. Other protesters started smashing windows and looting and rioting and vandalising. And this is what happens at the climax of every protest or gathering where anger spreads through it. We lose control of our faculties and our animal brains take over, and we become one organism that shares and

0: to catch their viral anger. Emotion spreads on social media just as it does in real life. So we have unwittingly built these machines that collectively make us angry every single day that we spend time on them. And that has an incredibly negative effect, not just on our mental health, but on our shared common purpose as well.
1: The most dangerous aspect of this is how it's spilling over into politics. You know, one of the reasons why we have parliaments is so we can get through the messy business of conflicting, competing political ideas and interests through debate, and the end result is almost always compromise. And it's ugly to see up close because you end up with something that's very imperfect from everyone's point of view, but you end up with something that most people can live with at least, or at least tolerate, because the alternative is violence or the pretense under like Nazism or Stalinism that we all agree on this stuff because the dear leader said so. So it's the least worst solution is parliamentary democracy. But alongside this new theatre of angertainment that you're talking about, we get this kind of contempt for compromise. How much does this concern you, Ed?
0: This is everything. So if you think about why we have that consensus-based politics, what are the forces that drive that? Well, there is an information system that veers to the mainstream when you talk about traditional legacy media. There are voters in the middle that parties have to appeal to or else be booted out of office. There are the conventional ways of expressing outrage, like protests or, you know, media meltdown, that would traditionally be triggered if a political group veered too far from the mainstream. All of those forces, as well as the interpersonal dynamics of not pissing off your neighbour, meant that consensus is the only solution to succeed within that environment. Now, every single one of those has been thrown out the window in a world where there are political rewards for people that polarise and incite and are more extreme. So now you have a system where anyone saying the mainstream consensus can't get heard over the noise of the people saying the extreme thing. The political actors know this. So are we living in an era where people like Donald Trump, Pauline Hanson, Nigel Farage, are we living in an era where the times are suiting their sort of politics? Or do they recognise how to be successful in this era? And so they adopt the politics of being more extreme, of beating on migrants, of saying things that they know will get social media attention, legacy media attention will follow. And then all of a sudden, all we're doing is talking about them. Well, they've just won in the attention economy. And the attention economy rewards the extreme, whereas our political consensus, that beautiful feature of Australian democracy that rewards people who don't veer too far from the mainstream, that's gone out the window. And that's very concerning, because all of the things that go out the window with it are the things that we enjoy, the policies that we've reached by consensus.
1: What has this done for the acceptance of the idea of violence in the name of a political cause within democracies like Australia?
0: Well, we can look into our crystal ball by looking at America, because America is much further evolved down the path towards the full realisation of this type of politics. Constant outrage, constant polarisation, divided to the point of civil war. And what's the news that we see coming out of American politics every week now is some act of violence. There was a shooter at the White House. There was a shooter at the White House Correspondents' Dinner. There are now several attempts on Trump's life. There's government violence against immigrants on the streets every day, and also citizens. And this is the logical endpoint of a system that rewards incitement on social media, is to have real-world violence as the conclusion. And the academics who look at political violence can all confirm that the more heightened political rhetoric is, the more real-world violence follows. Now, what do we get on social media? Pure heightened political rhetoric. And so, of course, the more we see of this, the more violence we're going to see in the real world.
1: Today I'm with Ed Koper. Ed is a political communications consultant. He's written a book called Angertainment. More coming up after the headlines on ABC Radio

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1: Hello, Tony Matthews with the latest from the newsroom. One Nation leader, Pauline Hanson, says she's shocked by new polling that suggests her party is the most popular in Australia. The Red Bridge survey conducted for the Australian Financial Review shows One Nation with 31% of the vote. That puts the party ahead of Labor on 28% and the Coalition on 20%. The Wesley Mission says the state government appears powerless to stop problem gamblers losing record amounts of cash in the state's poker machines. Wesley Mission says losses have never been higher, while the harm caused by gambling deepens in the form of domestic and family violence and mortgage and rental stress. And health professionals are calling for stronger sun safety policies in school. University of New South Wales research says for every child starting school, two per class of 30 will get a melanoma, while two-thirds will get a non-melanoma skin cancer.
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0: Ed Koper is a political communications consultant who has seen the rage machine of the social media platforms up close. Platforms that are specifically designed to stoke outrage, simply to get and hold people's attention so they can monetize it. And on top of that, there's a new group of people who've learned how to capture that outrage for themselves. Ed's book is called Angertainment. So this brings us to entertainment. We've done the anger, now here's the entertainment aspect of it, Ed. What does entertainment do with all this white noise that's being spewed across our consciousnesses? How is this being harnessed?
3: Well, you will have seen throughout every era, throughout every culture, throughout every religion, through human history, entertainment is used as a way to capture the attention of the masses, usually to direct it in some social or political will. So you go back to the ancient Greek dramas, there was always a moral cautionary tale about that because it was an oral society with an oral tradition and you had to communicate important information. And the way you communicate important information is through entertainment. And it's no different these days. The whole advertising industry is built around entertaining us and then monetizing those eyeballs once we've given those eyeballs over to the entertainment. What we have now is the world where entertainment comes in the form of cultural influencers and creators and political influencers as well. If you want to be entertaining to the point of getting people's attention now, you have to natively speak the language of social media. That's where we get our entertainment from. And so you'll see a lot of important information now is dressed up in really attention-grabbing rappers. You know, you might have someone on TikTok doing their makeup routine while also talking to you about whatever the issue of the day is. Or you have the new era of political stunts. If you want to get a political message through, you'll have someone like Kid Rock taking an AK-47 and shooting up a case of Bud Light to protest that beer brand having a promotion with a transgender influencer. So if you have this marriage of anger, our most powerful emotion, and entertainment, which is whatever grabs our attention, this is the formidable force. If you can crack that formula, the world is yours these days.
0: You see political contests becoming more and more like professional wrestling. Please explain how. Please explain. There we go.
3: Well, the form of entertainment that's really useful analogy is professional wrestling, you know, the fake caricature version like Hulk Hogan and The Rock. And what happens in wrestling is it pays attention to our most base primal instincts and we have emotional response. We boo the villain, we cheer the hero, and we are completely entertained because we suspend our disbelief. We know it's not real. Spoiler alert for any of your listeners who thought that wrestling is real.
0: But part of the enjoyment of wrestling is you know it's not real.
3: Exactly.
0: And it's funny. It's funny because that it's people acting out this kind of.
3: We are part of this spectacle because we suspend our disbelief. And the concept in wrestling is called kayfabe. It's the idea that we know what we are watching is fake, but we don't care because we are entertained. Now, this is what a lot of people don't realise about political theatre these days. They look at people like a Trump supporter and say, well, how could they possibly believe that? Or how could they support a candidate who's trashing all of our conventions so much? The supporters know it's not true. The supporters are suspending their disbelief. They love the spectacle. They're part of the spectacle. They see every crazy thing that Trump does as a middle finger to the establishment. So the more that you get pissed off at it, the better the kayfabe for them, the better their wrestler is winning against your wrestler.
0: So the point is, it doesn't need to be true, but it needs to feel authentic to them then. There's the truth in that. That's how the truth is perceived.
3: We're tribal creatures, and a wrestling match is where you pick a side and you go for your wrestler to defeat the baddies. And you look at throughout, you know, the geopolitical history of America, the baddies in wrestling were Iraqi or Iranian or Soviet. And of course, you know, they mirrored the geopolitical enemies of the day, because we pick a tribe and we want to suspend our rational and reason-based parts in our brain for him to smash the skull of the other guy. So we know it's fake when we're watching it in a wrestling context. And in a political context, we know it's not true, but we don't care. It's a tribal thing. There was this great experiment that these researchers did in America where they showed a photo of Trump's 2016 inauguration crowd next to Obama's 2008 inauguration crowd. Now, there are clearly far less people in the Trump photo than the Obama photo. It is empirical visual fact that anyone with eyes can see. And all of the Republican voters, when asked which photo has more people in it, they answer the Trump one. They know it's not true. That's the kayfabe. That's their guy. That's the team. We suspend all of our rational and reason-based parts when we are our tribal, you know, in-group-based creatures. And what is politics? It's a tribal in-group. It's a team.
0: Donald Trump has been going to wrestling matches for decades, long before he ever entered into politics. He seems to get that aspect of politics as wrestling better than anyone. And I just wonder if you can sort of see those recent tweets of his where he's talked about wiping out Iranian civilization, that kind of wacky stuff he's been putting into tweets. It's kind of like a wrestler's boast. Maybe we can see it in those terms.
3: He is in the WWE Hall of Fame, the Wrestling Hall of Fame.
0: He's literally in that.
3: He is literally in the Hall of Fame.
0: Right.
3: And he would host the WWE events in Trump Tower and his casinos and venues. And if you think about, if you've ever watched a Trump political rally, there's chants start in the crowd and he kind of paces back and forth. And just at the climax, he'll lean into the microphone and deliver an impeccable one-liner to rapturous applause from all of his supporters. Now, if you've ever watched a wrestling match, they all start by these long monologues and chants. And just at the climax, the wrestler will deliver some brilliant one-liner and the crowd goes into raptures. You know, the similarities between the two are incredible. And the theatre of whipping your supporters into a frenzy, getting them to suspend all rational thought, getting them to let their emotion take over, they have a wonderful time and you spin a multi-billion dollar entertainment juggernaut out of it at the same time. Now, what have they done with MAGA? They have spun an unprecedented political entertainment juggernaut out of exactly the same kind of theatre. And we spend way too much time arguing with the merits of what he's saying, the policy arguments, the factual corrections. That's not going to play. That's not going to fly. You wouldn't jump in the wrestling ring and say, hold on, guys. He's actually an actor. You know, this isn't true. This is just entertainment. We know it's entertainment.
0: So the politics of the left these days is pretty gloomy. It's pretty mournful in its tone. Is Trump's insight to make MAGA fun for his followers?
3: There's nothing inherent to a conservative ideology that makes it win the attention economy. There's nothing inherent to left-wing ideology that makes it lose the attention economy. It's the way we tell our stories, the way we communicate, the way we connect with the people that are listening that determines what's going to win

0: those story wars. Now, Trump is a natural at that. He's a native for the algorithm. Maybe that's accidental. Maybe he's a genius. It doesn't really matter. The way he talks about the world, reducing everything to very emotive, simple, stripped of all nuance taglines that are designed to whip his crowd into a frenzy. That's what wins.
1: Does angertainment, your phrase, have a natural political home at all? Maybe its only home is some kind of nihilistic outrage, because you're talking about conservatives here, but these are conservatives who want to tear stuff down, which is the very opposite of what it means to conserve things. There's no ideological coherence to any of this, is there?
0: Angertainment is ideologically agnostic. It is a system of communicating information in a new ecosystem that is dominated by social media. The content doesn't matter. The style does. You can put any information in an angertainment style if you want to win on social media. The only reason that populists on the right are ascendant at the moment is they've just been the first to cotton on to how to game the algorithm. They've been the first to cotton on to the fact that the world has changed, and you can now weaponize these information delivery systems to get your way, to build political power. Anyone can do that. We've seen examples of people doing it on the left. You see people like Zoran Mamdani in New York or Alexandria Ocasio-Cortez. They speak social media natively, and they've been able to amass millions of followers in so doing, because their message is fit for the platforms that it's on. They're not trying to take an old school policy announcement and then shoehorn it uncomfortably into an Instagram reel. They natively speak the language of the internet, and that's really important.
1: Today I'm with Ed Copeland. He's written a book called Angertainment. What has the rise of social media personalities done to the news? We know how that the internet hollowed out the news business and has made newspapers increasingly unprofitable and almost extinct in many places. What's it done to the world of news, the rise of these personalities that can harness all the white noise of outrage ginned up by the platforms?
0: They are our new newsmakers. The statistics are shocking about the amount of information that people think is news comes from social media. So 2025 was the first year globally where social media overtook news as the place that people get their news. So traditional news outlets like radio, newspapers, TV, websites even, social media is now a bigger source of news than all of those. And if you look at young people's information diets, it's even more so. And there's been some very, very serious consequences as a result, because there is no filter on social media for the quality of information. There are no journalistic standards or ethics that an institution like the ABC is beholden to. It is the absolute wild, wild west. So the more that people migrate off traditional fact-based news onto social media, the more they are exposed to information that can come from anyone without a qualified opinion. And so what's the net result of this? You see very disturbing rates of young men who adhere to very misogynistic views. You see very disturbing rates of young women who are getting health advice from influencers who have no medical qualifications and are pushing treatments like burning in tan lines or sun gazing. Yes, that is what it sounds like. It's staring at the sun for health benefits.
1: Curing cancer with fruit juice, that kind of thing.
0: Exactly, exactly. And you look, when this takes over the news ecosystem, you look at the US, this is now dominating the political health apparatus as well. RFK Jr. is the health secretary there, the most senior health official in the government, has been plucked straight from all of these Instagram and TikTok-style health conspiracies. The Surgeon General is someone who adheres to all of these anti-vaccination conspiracies and the idea that we should make America healthy again by throwing out conventional medicine. And this is increasingly what our view of the world becomes when your news source is social media. So we need desperately to find a way to take traditional media standards and ethics and move them over to social media, because people are not going to move back. We have to find a way to get information through in a way that upholds all of the really crucial standards that you yourself as a journalist and everyone else here at the

0: ABC adhere to, that's the challenge, or else we're going to go further and further down this very dark rabbit hole.
1: Whenever an Australian gathers together with a Canadian, one of the first things that comes up in conversation is, what the hell has happened to our mad uncle America, which is now talking about ingesting bleach to cure COVID? Why have Australia and Canada been far less susceptible, it seems, to the toxic effects of the social media platforms through our political system and through our culture? These seem to be both much more coherent, more intact societies. Do you have a theory on that, Ed?
0: It's absolutely crucial that we get to the bottom of this reason, because we need to protect the things in Australia that prevent us going as far down the road as America has become. They are incredibly polarised compared to Australia and Canada and other countries, similar Western democracies. And there is more violence in politics there. What are the things about Australia that prevent us from heading down that road? There are a few that are important to cherish. The first is in our political ecosystem. Compulsory voting and preferential voting are cherished institutions that we must protect at all costs. In America, to be successful in politics, you have to be more extreme than your competitor. You have to appeal to the most engaged and enthusiastic supporters of your base. In Australia, to be successful, you have to appeal to the types of people that would never vote in America, either in the primary system where 30 or 40 people gather in some rainy hall in a far-flung county to pick the, you know, the biggest MAGA star of their town, right through to the general election where it's really hard to vote. And you've got to be really motivated, and it's on a Tuesday, and you have to wait in line for hours. And that's if you haven't been taken off the rolls or you live in a gerrymandered district. You know, all of these things that make it hard to vote. In Australia, your vote, if it doesn't go to your preferred candidate, it goes to your next choice. And if you have everyone turning out to vote, then it forces everyone to adopt the closest candidate that aligns to their position rather than just the loudest or the most extreme. Now, don't get me wrong, we're not immune in Australia. The attention that goes to politicians who have the Angertainment playbook still happens in Australia, but it's really important we cherish those political institutions. And the second important thing to consider is the cultural differences in Australia and America. America is much more individualised. It wants to put people on a pedestal. And Australia is much more community-oriented and collectivist. We want to knock people off their pedestal. The more attention someone gets in Australia, probably a net negative. The more attention you get in America, you have to get that.
1: So we're saying God bless the tall poppy syndrome, are we?
0: It has some unintended benefits that we never realised. And when Australians head to the polls, they're much more likely to be thinking about the greater good. And that is a wonderful cultural trait that we have in Australia. Long may it continue.
1: Well, here's another thing. I think there's a greater culture of civility in Australia too. On election days, you got to trot down around about midday or, you know, to a primary school or something or a church. There's a bit of a festival of democracy going on. There's the sausage sizzle and a fundraiser going on for the local scout troop or for the school band or something. There's not a very long wait in the queue. It's all done very nicely. The booths are made out of recyclable cardboard. We just seem, as a country, to do this very, very well.
0: And you know the best thing to look out for on election day at the booth is, say, a Liberal Party volunteer will say, hey, I need to go to the bathroom, to the Labor Party volunteer. Could you hold my spot and hold these pamphlets for me? The Labor Party volunteer might even give out their pamphlets while they're gone, right? There is so much civility around Australian politics, and we are much less likely to engage in the culture wars like Americans do, where they are so polarised. All they can see is the tribal affiliation of the political identity that others share.
1: Well, then you have an enemy, not an opponent then. That's
0: exactly,
1: the thing.
0: Exactly. So, you know, I might be talking to someone down at the pub who is watching the cricket with me on the big screen and we get on like a house on fire. If things turn to politics and I found out we're on different political teams, we might disagree. But that might not be how I see them, as the totality of them in a person. The trouble is, when we are surrounded by social media political outrage, all we ever see is the political tribe. All we ever see is people as opponents. We don't see the humans behind that, and we don't connect over the things that keep us together, that we share in common. We look at the differences we have that tear us apart. And that's what happens in America. You know, in a lot of states, your political identity is on your driver's license. They wear their political identities much more openly and publicly than in Australia. You will meet someone and they will proudly declare, I'm a Democrat, I'm a Republican. I don't think I've ever met anyone in Australia upon their introduction who says, I'm a Liberal, I'm a Labor, I'm a Green.
1: That would be considered weird.
0: It would be weird in Australia. Yeah. And so we're likely to see each other as three-dimensional humans, not one-dimensional political caricatures.
1: Steve Bannon, former advisor to Donald Trump, has his own very successful podcast, talked about a political tactic that he used for the Trump campaign, which he called famously flooding the zone with shit, which means spewing out so many falsehoods or outrageous thought bubbles, throwing all that stuff out so that the opponents don't know what to respond. All they do is get upset. Why do you think trying to fact check falsehoods in this situation doesn't work?
0: Well, if you continuously assault people with things that are outrageous, with things that are outside the politically acceptable normal consensus, then they will not have a chance to engage with them meaningfully. If you think about how politics used to work, we had something called the Overton window, right? We can only talk about things that are socially and politically acceptable, things that are within the Overton window. And if anyone goes outside that window, then, you know, no one will listen to them. Trump and Bannon have thrown that idea out the window because the ability for them to say something so extreme, and we scramble a response and we scramble a fact correction and mobilize the normal apparatus of responding to something that needs to be corrected. And by the time you've done that, it's something else.
1: So you think the point is then to have people understand that this is just kayfabe. It's blather, in other words.
0: Is that what you want? It's theatre. It is spectacle.
1: So rather than try and fact check it, you think, just recognise it for what it is?
0: It is spectacle designed to capture attention. And it is designed to distract you from the things that you should be paying attention to. I mean, if we look at the threads of who is financing this sort of political campaign, it's all industries that don't want you to reform anything. They don't want you to change. You know, there's a lot of, you know, the Koch brothers in the US, these great industrialists who make money on fossil fuels. They fund the anti-trans hysteria to protect their fossil fuel interests. Now, why would they do that? It's got nothing to do with them. It's because they get this. The more that we are shouting angrily at each other, the more that we are flitting from one outrage to the next, the less attention we are paying to what we should be paying attention to, which are the very real crises of our time, which require an incredibly nuanced, complex, and consensus-based response if we're going to navigate them quickly. Can we do that in the era of social media outrage? That's the real question we should be asking.
1: Well, then I suppose if you want to find an antidote to all this, we've got to go to the root of the cause of this, which is the outrage machine to begin with that exists on the social media platform. My solution personally is to delete the apps. Is that what you're suggesting here, delete the apps?
0: There are so many solutions that all have to happen at once. And obviously, an incredibly important thing is that we recognise if these problems are caused by the time we spend yelling at the avatars of each other online, of course we have to spend more time reconnecting with real humans in the flesh. And that's going to be really healthy for us, just, you know, writ large, not just for our body politic. That's just a very good idea in general. The more time we spend in the real world with each other, the less likely we are to be angry at each other to the point of polarisation.
1: Or to violence, for that matter.
0: Or to violence, which is the logical endpoint to all of this. And so if you withdraw from social media, it will be good for you personally. It will not fix the system where everyone else is still getting their diet of information from places that should not be our town square.
1: So what do you think should be done then? You're talking about regulation here, government regulation?
0: It has to be part of it. It's not all of it, but it has to be part of it. The crisis we are in exists because there are rewards, monetary and other, for people who make a certain type of content. And the platforms need to take away those rewards, replace those rewards for things that encourage consensus, positive emotions, policy reform that actually helps, not hurts, things that bring us together, things that build bridges, right? They choose what gets rewarded. They choose what can be monetized. They choose what will get enough engagement to be monetized. And the very first thing they need to do is to take away the dog treat when the dog fouls your rug, right? That the current system is giving a dog treat every time your dog fouls your rug. They need to take away those rewards.
1: I'm a Gen Xer, and I was an early adopter of the internet, and I remember the ideology floating around the early internet proposed by the Electronic Freedom Foundation, which was very libertarian. It was like, keep governments out of the internet because they'll just try to infringe upon our freedom of speech, and this is going to be a helpful democratic movement to get people on the internet and have a peaceful exchange of views and the like. It hasn't worked out that way, but it still has that lingering libertarianism running right through it. Most of the owners of these very same social media platforms that are injecting this poison into the system are very, very libertarian and donate very heavily to causes that support their libertarian politics. It'd be a real fight to try and regulate these platforms, isn't it, Ed?
0: We have to abandon the notion that the internet and social media is currently an open libertarian marketplace of ideas. It is not. It is censorship through algorithmic amplification. And that's what a lot of people don't see. They see any government intervention to say, oh, that's going to tell us what we can and can't say. Well, at the moment, we are censored because the algorithm decides, someone in Silicon Valley decides that you can only see a certain type of content. That is a form of censorship. Imagine if we changed the ABC charter to say that every news bulletin had to begin with a cab driver coming in here and yelling into your microphone about some lizard man conspiracy theory taking over the British royal family. We would not call that freedom of speech. We would call that, well, why are we forcing this information onto everyone? And that's what social media algorithms do. So we have to just change our perceptions that this is an open marketplace. It's not. The thumb is on the scale for certain types of content. I would love for it to be an open marketplace. Let's reward things based on their merits, not based on whatever the viral advertising machine decides is going to keep people engaged for a long time. That would be a fantastic solution if it was libertarian.
1: Amazing speaking with you, Ed, and thank you very much for your insights.
0: Thank you, Richard. It's been a pleasure.
1: Ed Koper's book is called Angertainment.
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1: Today's conversation with Ed Koper was made on the lands of the Gadigal people. The producer was Maggie Morris. Executive producer is Eliza Kirsch. I'm Richard Feidler. Thanks for listening.
3: It's 12 o'clock. Good afternoon. Tony Matthews with ABC News. Senior Labor frontbencher Mark Butler says a new opinion poll showing One Nation is the most popular party in the country demonstrates a level of frustration Australians are feeling right now. The Red Bridge survey conducted for the Australian Financial Review shows primary support for Pauline Hanson's party has jumped ahead of Labor and other parties post-budget. It also found more than 50% of voters believe the budget will be bad for the nation. Mr. Butler says tough decisions were made in the budget, but the measures will work to ease financial pressure on households responsibly.
4: I think the budget is obviously one factor of many that households are dealing with right now. I've said over the time since the budget, this is a complex budget. It is a tough budget, but it is a responsible one that I think sets the country up for the future.
3: A lawyer for a Melbourne woman charged with terrorism offences says she now wants nothing to do with the Islamic State group. Here's court reporter Christian Silver.
5: Rayan Al-Houli's lawyer told the Melbourne Magistrates Court his client has renounced Islamic State and violent jihad. The 34-year-old was arrested last week and is now seeking bail. Prosecutors allege she travelled to Syria to join Islamic State in 2013 or 2014 and came back to Australia last year. She's alleged to have held radical views and tried to recruit others. Miss Al-Houli is charged with entering a declared area and being a member of a terrorist organisation, offences that carry up to 10 years jail. Her bail application was adjourned to allow expert witnesses to be organised.
3: New South Wales Premier Chris Minns says the Law Enforcement Conduct Commission carries out a

0: a role in acting as the watchdog on allegations of police misconduct. The ABC's Four Corners will feature a story tonight about a man unlawfully arrested and assaulted by police who then colluded and lied in order to charge him with assaulting them. Brad Kelson had up to 12 ribs broken and suffered a punctured lung after he was assaulted in a Western Sydney police station in 2021. Police have told the ABC the officers were cleared of using excessive force and dishonesty, but Mr. Min says it's wrong to suggest improper behaviour goes unpunished.
1: I think the public can have confidence that, like the ICAC, there's a permanent independent authority that's charged with investigating police conduct and misconduct, and they're not afraid to sack officers from the police force or recommend charges. And we've seen police who've committed shocking crimes end up in jail as a result of their actions.
0: Figures from New South Wales Police show the number of complaints about officers' conduct has increased by nearly 70% over the last decade to a rate of almost 100 a week. Defence analysts say it's too early to know whether Australia or the US will benefit most from the AUKUS deal. Instead of an original plan for Australia to receive a mix of new and used subs from Washington, only second-hand Virginia-class submarines from the US will be delivered. The Virginia-class subs are the stopgap measure to bridge the current fleet to the new AUKUS fleet. Australian Strategic Policy Institute's Dr. Ewan Graham says time will tell whether it's a good deal.
2: Like many things in AUKUS, we won't know probably until it's run a significant way through its lifespan. I think the main point about pursuing things in partnership is that there is a partner who's willing to provide that capability.
0: Older New South Wales residents are being urged to get vaccinated against RSV, with case numbers growing in recent weeks. Julia Andre reports.
3: Rates of recorded RSV have increased in most age groups and regions across the state in the past week, with Western Sydney recording the highest number of cases with 574 confirmed infections. Symptoms of RSV include a runny nose, cough, difficulty breathing and fever, and it can cause serious chest infections in babies. Pregnant women and people aged over 75 can get a vaccination for free. Health authorities say rates of influenza and COVID-19 remain at low levels of activity across New South Wales.
0: Looking at the weather for New South Wales, showers developing through the day across much of the state except the northeast and far northern inland. The chance of an evening thunderstorm in the southwest and snow showers are possible about the Alps above 1400 metres. Sydney's weather, a sunny afternoon with the chance of a shower tonight and a top of 19 degrees. Right now it's 17 degrees on the coast and in Penrith. The humidity is on 46%.
4: Good afternoon. This is The World Today. I'm Andy Park, coming to you from Gadigal Land in Sydney. Thanks for your company. This Monday, auction clearance rates at their lowest level since the start of the pandemic as national house prices stagnate. And emotional scenes in Laos, where rescuers in a flooded cave system retrieve four people.
5: They got four out.
6: I don't like throwing words like miracle or prayers around at all, but yeah, I am just truly in awe.
4: First, though, One Nation has overtaken Labor to become Australia's most popular political party in a new post-budget poll out today. The Redbridge poll shows One Nation leading Labor on primary votes 31 to 28%. Analysts say it points to a wider feeling across the electorate that the country is heading in the wrong direction. Here's Bridget Fitzgerald.
7: For close to three decades, One Nation has operated on the fringes of Australian politics. But thanks to a recent surge in support, it appears to be sitting firmly in the mainstream. Pauline Hanson is the party leader.
8: I'm actually a bit amazed by it, shocked by it actually.
7: Polling from the Australian Financial Review, the Redbridge Group and Accent Research found support for One Nation is up 4% since April. One Nation's primary vote is sitting at 31%, ahead of Labor, which fell 3 points to 28%. Pauline Hanson says she believes voters are turning to One Nation as they continue to struggle with cost of living pressures.
8: The median price of a house, that's just out of control. It's ridiculous. And then people all feel, well, what hope is there? Are my children, or am I ever going to own my?

0: own time.
1: With the polls showing One Nation could overtake the Coalition as the official party of opposition, Senator Hanson was asked on ABC Brisbane if migrant communities should fear her party, given its long history of anti-immigration sentiment. She says her party welcomes people of all backgrounds, but that she stands by the statement she made in the 90s that Australia was being, quote, swamped by Asians.
0: Look, I'm not going into it because we've done this all before and I'm not going into it again. You've got to look at the mix of any nationality coming to the country to make sure it's not going to change the makeup. Go and ask people in Fiji how they feel about it. The dominant factor of Indians coming into the country, they feel they've lost their country.
1: One Nation MP Barnaby Joyce, who defected from the Nationals late last year, told Channel 9 that while it was an indicator, not a vote, the poll results show people are fed up with the major parties.
2: We just get a litany of basically talking points and then the continual sort of left-wing socialisation of both our economics and our property. And at the same time, the debt, to be quite frank, under both governments, keeps going through the roof.
1: The poll found that just 23% of voters felt that last month's federal budget was good for the nation, while 55% of respondents believed it would be bad. Labor's budget, which laid out major changes to tax concessions like negative gearing and the capital gains tax discount, was unpopular with older voters, but it also failed to win over the millennial and Gen Z first homebuyer cohort that it was appealing to. Former Prime Minister Tony Abbott has just been elected as the new Liberal Party president.
3: Obviously, we are in a degree of competition with other parties and voices on the centre-right. But in the end, our opponent, our enemy, if you like, is a really bad Labor government, a really bad Green-left Labor government, which in its budget assault on aspiration and wealth creation, I think is, frankly, un-Australian.
1: Labor, however, says the polling should be taken with a grain of salt. Mark Butler is the Minister for Health and Ageing.
4: If we're 2 years out from an election, there'll be, you know, a million polls between now and the election day, which will determine future government. But I think we all understand that households are under enormous pressure right now. They have been for a period of time.
1: Political analysts are saying the numbers should concern both Labor and the Coalition. Dr. Jill Shepherd is an associate professor in politics at the ANU.
5: I think Labor's been probably a little bit reluctant to grapple with the reality of rising One Nation support, thinking that it is just a coalition problem. But when you get up to these sorts of numbers, it is across the board and it is a universal challenge to not just the major parties, but to the sort of existing political system. And I think in a week that we have just talked about the budget, at the same time voters are getting, you know, letters from their banks telling them that their mortgage rates have gone up again, it feels like this is a political system that is increasingly out of touch with most voters' daily concerns.
1: Dr. Shepherd says One Nation's appeal is that they're different, but she says for now, polls like this fuel the party's momentum.
5: If there was a three-horse race between Liberal Party, Labor Party and One Nation would be ahead. And then that means downstream that we're talking about them. So the next poll will probably see more voters say they'll vote for One Nation. And this becomes a bit of a perpetuating cycle. We saw this with the Teals as well, that the same group, Redbridge, released a poll before the 2022 election that suggested that they might win Goldstein in Victoria, and then you did see voters start to flock to the Teals as a viable alternative. We're seeing that now with One Nation. I think we're going to see this cycle go on a little bit longer before it stops, but it's really incumbent on the major parties now to respond and talk to us like we're normal people.
6: That's Dr. Jill Shepherd from the ANU, ending Bridget Fitzgerald's report. The first detailed snapshot of the housing market since the budget has been released. Across Australia, house prices are stagnating, while auction clearance rates are at the lowest level since the first month of the pandemic. The full impact of the federal government's negative gearing and capital gains tax reforms on the housing market will take more time to understand. But one real estate agent believes it's a promising time for first home buyers and those looking to upgrade their residence. Here's Kimberly Price.
7: After three successive interest rate rises and major tax reform unveiled in the federal budget, the housing market is starting to shift. The latest data from property analytics platform Cotality shows home values across the nation are flatlining.
8: The headline number is an absolute donut.
7: Cotality's research director is Tim Lawless. He says Sydney and Melbourne are leading the downturn.
8: So both those markets were down nearly 1%. Over the month, and the mid-sized capitals are still rising in value very quickly, but their growth rates have halved since late last year as well.
7: The data also shows sales across the board are starting to slow down. Tim Lawless believes it'll take some time for the government's changes to negative gearing and capital gains tax to flow into the market.
8: We can probably see it more clearly in things like auction clearance rates, you know, that they're refreshed weekly, and we can see the clearance rates over the weekend were the lowest since April of 2020. I think a lot of sellers are still hoping to get yesterday's prices, but buyers, of course, are really looking for discounts.
7: Stuart Evans is the director of Marshall White Real Estate in Melbourne's eastern suburbs, where prices are typically higher than the rest of the city. He says there's a lot of uncertainty in the housing market at the moment.
9: Definitely interest rates increasing just have an effect on people's borrowing capacity. And it's probably a confidence thing as well. When rates start to go up, people's confidence can wane a little bit.
7: He believes people's priorities have been shifting since the federal budget.
9: A lot of the commentary that we've had internally from the budget is there's probably a bigger emphasis on your principal place of residence. At the moment, that's the only tax-free haven we have, and we do worry about the Labor government changing their minds again, or what Albanese said was changing their stance. And when rules are changed, it does provide people with uncertainty and concern. The inquiries we've seen from investors post-budget has definitely dropped off. And so that'll be a trend that'll continue because, yeah, correct, there'll be property investors that can no longer negatively gear the asset and they'll look at alternative options for sure.
7: Diana Musina is the Deputy Chief Economist at AMP. She believes house prices were decelerating prior to the budget tax reforms.
10: Prices are very sensitive to interest rate changes. So as soon as there's even a whiff of an expectation that the Reserve Bank is going to raise rates, we normally tend to see the market slow a little bit.
7: But Diana Musina says that doesn't mean getting into the market will be easier.
10: Even if we get these further falls through the rest of the year that we're expecting on a year ago, you know, we think that by the end of 2026, prices will be down maybe 1%, and then next year maybe, you know, down 3 or 4%. But, you know, this is only sort of a slither off how much home price growth has been increasing.
7: The federal government says it's too early to tell if the budget is affecting prices. Health Minister Mark Butler says its aim is to help first home buyers.
4: You know, what we are seeing, I think, anecdotally, is young people finding it easier to get into the auctions and find themselves able to bid a reasonable price and get into the housing market like generations of Australians have done before them.
7: But Shadow Treasurer Tim Wilson is worried people's confidence in the market is dampening.
11: And so it doesn't surprise me that an environment where confidence is sapped, interest rates are going up, that Australian households are struggling and people are less confident about their future. And I think that's really sad.
7: Back in Melbourne, real estate agent Stuart Evans says there are good opportunities for buyers as the market slows down.
9: There should be no hesitation from buyers because they're not competing typically with four or five other bidders. It's a really good, fair market where they'll be paying fair prices.
7: The Reserve Bank will make its next decision on interest rates on the 16th of June.
6: Kimberly Price reporting there. I'm Andy Park. 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Just search for The World Today. Well, there's been raw and emotional scenes outside a Laos cave system over the weekend when four remaining villagers were pulled to safety after days trapped underground.
12: They got four out.
13: Yeah.
6: Rescue teams had been pumping water from flooded sections of the tunnel for days to try to drain it to allow the men to escape. South Australian cave diver Josh Richards is in Laos and was working with Finnish diver Mikko Pasi when those four men emerged from the tunnel system. Josh joins me. Josh, what an incredible moment to witness. What was that moment like?
12: It was honestly just a surprise. As you said, I was literally gearing up. I was standing with Mikko Pasi at the time. We were having a discussion about what I might need to deal with if I potentially found that one of the guys had

0: passed away overnight. He had been in there with Benz the night before, and they managed to extract this first of the miners. And yeah, Miko and I, they're standing. I'm half dressed in a wetsuit. I've got a steel spoon jammed up under my booty because once I'd gone in to visit these guys, I was supposed to be then trying to dig out the tunnel that we'd be bringing them out through. And suddenly we heard cheers behind us, and we sort of ran to the mine entrance and saw four very muddy faces climbing out of this mine. So it was completely unexpected.
1: A steel spoon. I mean, it sort of shows you the level of, I don't know, basicness that's required to do some of these tasks. You must have been pretty apprehensive about getting into that water. It was pretty coffee coloured from what we've seen on the pictures. It sounds like the water pumping was perhaps the most successful rescue method after all.
0: And that was the thing that we were all praying for right from the start. Before I even left Australia, I had said to quite a few folks, I really hope that they don't need us in any shape or form, because diving was far and away the most dangerous thing that they could be doing. So if it was getting to that, it had to be a last resort. Miko bringing that guy out on scuba, having never used scuba before, that honestly, I don't like throwing words like miracle or prayers around at all, but yeah, I am just truly in awe of what Miko and Ben's managed to do that night by bringing that guy out on scuba, because the risks involved in that are just pretty extreme.
1: And spending some time with these Laos villagers, what sort of economy do they have there that means they sort of have to depend on, dangerous work like deep tunnel gold mining?
0: I mean, it's pretty basic. We are a long way from the capital here at the moment. We were very lucky. We were flown by military helicopter from the airport out to the local village. To drive out here, the roads are so bad that it would have taken 7 hours. So yeah, it's pretty basic. They're an amazingly resilient people. They're incredibly proud, but a lot of the time it's all about subsistence. It's getting by day to day. It's a pretty tough and rural environment.
1: After each one of these cave rescues, they seem to happen periodically. The sort of body of knowledge is broadened, as it was after the Thai cave rescue. So, what do you think rescuers have learnt for, God forbid, the next time something like this happens out of the learnings from Laos?
0: There is a body of knowledge that's, I suppose, being built, and it's a really critical factor that we share that amongst the community, the folks that might be called to do things like this, knowing that we can reach out to someone and have amazing information that will support what we're doing. It makes a huge difference.
1: And there's reports that there are two villagers still trapped in the cave system. Is that true, as you understand it?
0: Yeah, so we're still actively searching. A lot of folks have talked and sort of said, oh, it's amazing, this is all over. And it's like, it's not over. We're still actively searching. There was some suspicion that maybe those two guys had gotten out last week when the rains first started, but their families are waiting right by the cave entrance. They're still sitting there. They're still praying that these guys are found and brought out safely. So, no, this is still very much an active search operation at the moment. I spent most of yesterday up in the jungle trying to find holes that could potentially shortcut down into where we suspect they might be if they're still alive. It is absolutely bucketing down. So whatever plans we might have had for today, they've just gone out the window. Rain has literally just started. So yeah, anyway, we'll figure it out. We'll do what we need to do.
1: South Australian cave diver Josh Richards in Laos. Thanks so much for joining me today.
0: Always a pleasure, Andy. Thank you.
1: Okay, let's be honest now. Have you ever fallen for something online that later turned out to be fake? If you said no, chances are you just never found out later that it wasn't real. Such is the volume and pace of online misinformation on everything from immigration to vaccination or politics. Traditional verification techniques on images and video are rapidly becoming outdated. One deep fake could take seconds to make, but days to debunk. So how does the average person navigate this? Silvia Montagna Nino is a lecturer at the University of Melbourne Centre for Advancing Journalism. She joins me now. Silvia, what are we seeing in terms of trends in how AI images and video are being used and shared at the moment?
2: Well, there are many uses these days of deepfakes, and it's only a matter of having a social media account to be exposed to any kind of deepfake. So political parties and governments are using generative AI to communicate their agendas. Activists are using AI to promote their messages. People are using AI and other kinds of programs to create music, even for satire. So we are like more exposed they lead to this kind of synthetic media. There are like other uses related to really conspiracy theories, people fabricating deep fakes in natural disasters.
1: You're

0: I'd like to point out there is the sort of legitimate use of AI and the illegitimate use of AI. There's obviously brands and, you know, identities online who will create AI to communicate a message. But then again, you have to sort of dig into the background and find out what the message really means. So what should an ordinary person look for in some of these sorts of synthetic images?
1: Yes, there are like two important things that you need to look for when you think that you are in front of any deepfake. The first thing is you not only need to study or have like a very good detailed inspection of any image or video, but also context is very important. People can look, for example, for the type of social media accounts sharing this particular fakery content. Also look at the patterns of social media accounts, look at the topics that are like really politically loaded topics these days. So definitely an inspection of the context would help to see and determine if you are in front of a deepfake. And the other part, of course, is more forensic verification or technical verification. And fact checkers these days are improving or making more robust methodologies to examine these objects. For example, they look at the metadata of the image. They look at the different ways in which the image is presented in the case of images, the light, the geometry, the perspective. In the case of people, any abnormal or anatomically features that aren't clear in the image.
0: The volume of and the speed in which these sorts of deepfakes are created, particularly around news events, particularly in the war in Iran, for example, it sort of means that fact checkers are unable to keep up. Is that what professional fact checkers are experiencing?
1: Yes, absolutely. I think there is an increase in the amount of

0: As new as this area of deepfakes is, it sounds like the old idiom of if it's too good to be true, you need to sort of ask questions. What are the golden rules of knowing what's real and fake online?
1: Well, I would say that there are not golden rules at the moment, but definitely a healthy dose of skepticism could work. Look at the context, then look at the media, and then compare, for example, location, time. You can be aware of what is actually happening and be able to compare whether this manipulated media corresponds to a really specific event.
0: Well, at least we know that you and I are real, as far as we know. Silvia Montagna Nino is a lecturer in the Centre for Advancing Journalism at the University of Melbourne. Thank you so much for your time.
1: Thanks for the invitation, Andy. Goodbye.
0: Indigenous resilience and survival were at the forefront of a festival on the New South Wales south coast at the weekend, celebrating the landmark return of two national parks to Aboriginal people. The Biamanga and Goolaga national parks between Bega and Naruma were handed back to the Yuin people in 2006. Hundreds of people gathered at Tilba on Saturday in the midst of the National Reconciliation Week to celebrate two decades on. Adrian Reardon went along.
2: In the words of Auntie Roz Field, the Biamanga and Goolaga Mountains are more than just landforms to the Yuin people.
3: They are our mother, our teacher, our story place. Goolaga holds the spirit of creation, of woman's knowledge of life itself, and Biamanga carries the strength and wisdom of our men's cultural responsibilities. And together they are the heart of our identity.
2: 20 years ago, the Biamanga and Goolaga National Parks were returned to the traditional owners. This weekend, to mark the anniversary, hundreds gathered at Tilba, about 400 kilometres south of Sydney, on the New South Wales south coast. In her opening address, Auntie Roz, who is the chair of the Goolaga Board of Management, paid respect to her elders who fought for the handback.
3: So this is not just an anniversary, it's a living reminder of who we are, where we come from, and the strength of our ancestors who never let go of this connection, even in the hardest of times.
2: Uncle Bunja Smith, who is the chair of the Biamanga Board of Management, remembers Gubbu Ted Thomas, Percy Mumbler and other elders who led a major land rights campaign to have the parks returned to Yuin hands. He says it's a time for the younger generation to learn of their past and hopefully carry the legacy into the future.
4: So how do I make sure that I pass the baton to the younger generation, that they understand the significance? So having a handback like this where we can educate them about the ones who came before, you know, so they never got to meet Uncle Ted, Uncle Percy. You know, I did. You know, I was their age watching those fellas fight for the mountains, and now it's my turn to pass that on to them, to make sure that in another 20 years, they're having another celebration, much like this one, with some other one of these new generation sitting there as the chair.
2: The handbacks are two of seven that have occurred in New South Wales. The Biamanga and Goolaga boards manage the parks in partnership with the New South Wales National Parks and Wildlife Service. Bob Debus, who was the New South Wales Environment Minister at the time of the handback in 2006, is pleased to see the arrangement is still going strong.
5: There was a feeling of elation that we had managed to actually bring this concept to a final reality. And for lots of white people, a tremendous feeling of relief that we could do something that was good for the First People, not bad. And there's a feeling of deep satisfaction to see that that experiment worked. And it's evident if you look around here that the arrangements for the ownership of the parks are still really important to everyone who's here. You know, in politics, a lot of things happen that you prefer not to remember, but this is certainly not one of them.
0: Former New South Wales Environment Minister Bob Debus, ending that report by Adrian Reardon. And that's all from the World Today team this Monday. Thanks for your company. I hope you can join me at the same time tomorrow. I'm Andy Park. I hope you have a great afternoon.

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1: This is Afternoons with James O'Loughlin.
2: Good afternoon and welcome to the afternoon program, to give it its full name rather than the more commonly used afternoons. Coming up on the program today, if you get to go to the Olympics, do you get paid just for turning up, or do you only get paid if you get in the final, or only if you get a medal? Tracy Holmes will pull back the curtain on that. We'll find out everything you needed to know about travelling to Mongolia. Not often in the top three of people's got to go to list, but maybe it should be. A newish segment called The Search for Truth, in which we want to counter the spread of disinformation through the world by giving you the opportunity to share one interesting fact, one interesting and little known fact about the world, either about your personal world or about the big wide world of countries, animals, different cultures, etc. But it has to be a fact. And look, I know on the first day of winter you want to tell yourself that it's going to be cozy and warm and curl up with a good book and a glass of red wine and all that stuff. But I just think it could be good to lance the boil and let all our hatred of winter out. I'm not saying you hate everything about winter, but we all hate something about winter, and we're just going to share that on the very first day of winter so that allows us the remaining 91 days after today, I think, because there's 2 31s and 1 30 in the months, the remaining 90 days to be positive. And one day to be negative. That's that. Just get it all out at the start. Seems like a good trade to me.
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2: Now, I know someone who's about to move out of an apartment they've been renting for a couple of years, and they received an email from the owner going through all the things they needed to do before handing the property back, and it was quite a long list. The owner was suggesting they hired professional cleaners, in fact, professional end-of-lease cleaners, which I guess are a subset of cleaners, and say the property should be returned in the exact condition it was found in. Now, I don't know about you, but if you looked at wherever you live now and compared it to 2 years ago, it, unless you've had something done, it probably wouldn't look quite as good, just like us humans. Some of us don't look as good as we did a couple of years ago. There is the thing of natural wear and tear. So it got us thinking about the rules around returning a property once you've finished renting. Are the standards too high for renters moving out? Is it possible to live, you know, just a normal life in a rental home where you're not going around on tippy toes without having to pay for it down the track? Well, we'd love to hear from you about your experience with this. How was it moving out as a renter? How was it as a landlord? Were you happy with the condition you got it back, or disappointed as a renter? Did you feel it was an onerous to meet the obligations? Did you have some of your bond deducted because there was a little coffee stain on the carpet? Let us know on 1300 222 702, or the text 0467 922 702. Here with more is Leo Patterson Ross, CEO of the New South Wales Tenants Union. G'day, Leo. Good
3: afternoon, James. How are you doing?
2: Good. What are the legals here?
3: Yeah, so this is such a common area of concern and worry and frustration at the end of that tenancy. So as you said, you know, in the introduction there, what you're supposed to do is live in the place normally, don't cause extra damage, don't cause extra dirt and put the place into a worse condition. But it's not supposed to be pristine, showroom ready, because that's not how things can be done. It's almost impossible actually to wind back the clock. And so this concept of you have to give it back reasonably clean, which there's a lot to discuss there, but yeah. It is not pristine, and reasonable fair wear and tear. And as you said, you know, just like humans, properties also age. So in the same way that if you spend a lot of time out in the sun, your skin's going to, age a little bit. It's not going to be exactly as it was when we were 15 or 20 and, you know, looking as beautiful as we could be. It will age. And the same thing happens to carpets. The same thing happens to floorboards. The same thing happens to paint. So that's the biggest area, I think, where there's misunderstanding is what constitutes fair wear and tear, particularly in relation to damage.
2: Yeah, I would imagine that it depends what eyes you... I mean, if I was a tenant, I would, you know, tend to have a fairly elastic definition of that. But if you, Leo, were my landlord, which I suspect is unlikely, given it'd be a bit of a Daily Telegraph expose, yeah. Wouldn't it? CEO of New South Wales Tenants Union, landlord to 18 people. You might have a very different view of what fair wear and tear is, or your agent might have a very different view of what fair wear and tear is. And you might, everyone might honestly hold those opinions, but they might be different opinions.
3: Yeah. And so that's the crux of the reasonable word there that does a lot of heavy lifting in a lot of legal areas, but particularly in tenancy. Reasonable fair and tear is trying to get at what would the sort of the average person, the common person understand to be a level of fair wear and tear that where the person hasn't either intentionally or negligently caused damage. And that standard does shift. So what we might have, what the common understanding, the average person might have thought was reasonably clean 2,000 years ago is probably not what we would consider reasonably clean now. That's the idea that you're trying to get to in the conversation is what would the average person, it's not my personal view, it's not your personal view, it's what the average person would think. And that's where, if it does need to be disputed, that's really what the tribunal member at the New South Wales Civil Administrative Tribunal would be asked to decide.
2: Right. We'd like to hear from you if you've been caught in the crossfire of the debate about what's reasonable in terms of being a renter and moving out of a house. Have you had deductions from your bond? Have you disputed them? If you're a renter, if you're a landlord, have you been on the other side of the same thing? Our phone number 1300 222 702 and the text 0467 922 702. Leo, do you have some any examples of things that have been deducted that have perhaps been controversial?
3: So, you know, I once, and this is a pretty fancy one, actually. I once was at the tribunal and came across this guy. He wasn't my client beforehand, but he was there arguing about his garden. And the landlord said, look, you've ruined the garden. It's all the plants are dead. They're just not growing anymore. You should have taken better care of it. And garden is a really sort of interesting one because plants are alive and they, to a degree, do what they want. The thing that...
2: also, what if he'd moved in spring and moved out on the 1st of June?
3: Well, exactly. And you know, there have been cases where it has been that the grass died because there was no rain for a year. Yeah. And what were we supposed to do, you know? This guy was actually on the near the beaches. And so his garden was getting sand thrown into it. And in the end, they showed took an hour or so at the tribunal to show that it was the sand that had been taking out the greenery, and there was just actually nothing that he could do at a reasonable level. He would have had to be putting in considerable time and energy and money to protect this garden. We've seen claims for all sorts of things.

0: that often, once you dig into it, don't stand up, because the claim is trying to reach too far into perfection, into showroom ready. The claims that do get awarded are usually about actual damage. So, you know, you've dragged a couch across floorboards and there's a deep gouge there. That is damage. That was something that could have been avoided. And so it might not have been intentional, but it's considered negligent. You could have avoided it by putting a towel underneath it, by using some kind of stopper. So that's the kind of thing that's valid and will usually get paid out.
1: What about things like, you know, this one little red wine stain on one bit of carpet? But you can't just replace that circle of carpet. There might then be you've got to pay for the whole room, or similarly with floorboards. One floorboard is damaged, you've got to get new floorboards.
0: Yeah, that's right. So there's two parts to something like carpets or floorboards. There is, can you replace it in part? And there might be some instances. So a floorboard, if it's a slat kind of floorboard, you can replace it, then you should do that. If you can't, where it is a whole room of carpet, it's one piece that's been laid, then you may not be able to repair it. And if that's the case, then the tenant will be liable for that whole area. The second part, though, is considering, you're not required to pay new for old. So a carpet that's been there is a capital improvement to the property, or it's an improvement to the property that the landlord has received the tax benefit of. And carpets in particular are aged for 10 years. So essentially every 10 years they lose 10% of the original value. And so after 10 years replacing that carpet, the tenant owes for that carpet replacement, but what they owe is for replacing old carpet, and there may not be actually a dollar value attached to that anymore. So this has to be taken into account, and it's probably one of the things that's frequently not taken into account when considering replacement.
1: Do you mean like it's $1,000 or whatever it is for the new carpet, but you really, you know, only had to replace 5% of it, and I'm getting 95%. Basically just a swap of an old carpet for a new carpet. So the landlord should make some contribution to that rather than the tenant being up for 100% of it.
0: That's right. So the landlord is getting a new carpet. The old carpet had exceeded its lifespan, at least in the eyes of the tax department. And that there may be dispute. It might have been a perfectly nice carpet. It's just old. But it's exceeded its lifespan. The landlord has received the financial benefit of that investment, and so it's not up to the tenant to replace.
1: Got it. But, Virginia, go on.
0: If it's a 1 year one, it's 1 year old, then you're paying 90% of it. Yeah.
1: Okay. It's hard to remember when you're on your fourth glass of red, but if you're going to spill it, try and spill it on old carpet. Virginia, hello.
2: Yes, hello, James.
1: Hi, what happened?
2: Well, I have some friends who moved into a house that was completely, it's a very old house, and the agents kept saying, "Old, it's old, we can't make it new, we can't make it new." But they said, "Could you please clean it?" And they had the cleaners come, and the place was terrible. They wouldn't put a new coat of paint. Mm. The back deck was broken, and they were told, you know, they weren't going to fix it, but they wanted to use the deck. So my friends went ahead and just cleaned it themselves. I helped them paint it all out of their own cost. They've fixed the back deck. They've actually improved the place. They've made a gorgeous garden. So they should
1: get an anti-bond. They've improved it.
2: That's right. Their contract states when you move out, it must be left in the state that you found it. And it was trashed. It was a disaster.
1: So either they should get paid or they should just re-trash it.
2: Exactly. What do they do? Let me ask Leo.
1: Leo, can Virginia's friends get some money from the landlord for improving their property?
0: So yes is the short answer. They might not actually receive it, but that is the perversity of this law, is that yes, if you've improved the property, You are allowed to return it in the same condition you received it, not the condition you made it. And so there are examples where people

0: have put in new plans and then taken them with them when they went, because they weren't there when they moved in, and the landlord wasn't going to give them any benefit, and so they took it with them to make a new garden somewhere else. Some things you need to be a little bit careful about. So if it's considered a renovation or an alteration of the property, then actually, even though you might be improving it, you need the landlord's permission to make that alteration, and they may, in fact, and we've seen this happen, people who put in a genuine improvement to the property, put in some work and money, and the landlord demanded that they removed it because they didn't want to take on the obligation of maintaining it for future tenancies.
1: We don't want that. We don't want that nice new paint. We want crappy paint back, please. Ali, hi.
2: Hello.
1: Hi. What did you want to tell us?
2: Well, it was a good few years ago now, but we were leaving a flat, and you know, we'd done our cleaning. I was 6 months pregnant. The fittings and everything were totally scummy. And they tried to keep our bond because we didn't dust the tops of the doors.
1: What?
2: the people who came to check were all of about 5 foot tall and would have required carrying a ladder or a pogo stick to check. So
1: wow.
2: I can only assume that they'd figured this was the one thing nobody ever did, nobody ever thought of, and it was a good way to try and keep the bond.
1: So you said they tried to. What happened?
2: Oh, we said we'll go back and clean it.
1: Right.
2: Which was,
1: so you got a tall friend. You got a tall friend to come with you.
2: I am tall.
1: Right.
2: So I had to go back and clean it and took twice as many photos.
1: Yeah.
2: Because they'd complained about things that had been cleaned a week earlier and they'd left it. So we got the whole bond back because they knew it would make complaint. They wouldn't get away with that.
1: Yeah. Look, thank you very much, Ali. We're with Leo Patterson-Ross, CEO of the New South Wales Tenants Union, talking about when you move out of a rented place, what are your obligations in terms of the state you leave it in, and when can you lose part or all of your bond? Danielle asks, I've been advised my unit smells like cat pee because of the tenant's cat. Is the tenant liable for fixing this?
0: Yes. A smell is part of the condition. It indicates that there is a problem to have been cleaned, and I think probably that average person would agree that the urine is not reasonably clean. And so if you can smell it, it's probably still there, and it is something that should be cleaned.
1: Yeah. So you keep mentioning the tribunal, and I would imagine for a lot of people, if it was a couple of hundred bucks, they think, oh, bugger it, I don't want to go to a tribunal. Let's just get out of here. I mean, is there a way of going through that process without taking lots of time and maybe some money and preparation, et cetera?
0: So there's two phases to a bond claim at the end of the tenancy. As you are leaving, so at the moment that the tenancy has ended, either the landlord and tenant can get together and agree on what is going to happen with the bond, and they both sign the form and send it off to Fair Trading, to the Rental Bond Board, to let them know. Or one side or the other, one party or the other, sends a claim in without the other person's signature. And if it's agreed, then the bond board just pays it out, and it's actually extremely quick nowadays. It's okay. Like usually within 24 hours. If there's a dispute, then the person who didn't sign the form has 14 days to apply to the tribunal. And this is important because it is the tenant's money held in the rental bond board. And by the landlord putting in the claim to the bond board, and usually the agent on their behalf, putting the claim in to the bond board, that means that the tenant has to decide whether they should apply to the tribunal to get their money back. Or, as you say, if it's a relatively small claim and I've got to take the day off work and I've got to pay $60 is the fee to get to the tribunal, you know, is this something I should do? Mm. So there's often been a problem for tenants that they should put in the claim as quickly as possible if there's any hint that you think a dodgy claim is going to be made. On the other hand, if you think you're going to get a good agreement, then it's much better to make that agreement. So there's this tricky balance that people have had in the past. What's changing later this year is the introduction of the portable bond system, the smart rental bonds, where people can transfer bonds between properties and government and tenant will have an arrangement. The landlord won't see any change, except that now the pressure for someone who's faced with that potentially dodgy claim that they don't agree with doesn't have the pressure to get into the tribunal quickly in order to get some money, because it's the only way to get something. They will be able to take a bit more time, see the evidence that the landlord's presenting about their claim, and make a decision about whether or not to agree or not, or go to the tribunal. So that will change. There'll be less pressure on tenants to agree to claims they don't really agree with. And I think that's going to be healthy for the system as a whole.
1: Jeff, you've got some advice.
3: Well, you know, as we all have suffered the rental world at one time or another. But when I was leaving, but when I arrived, I photographed years ago.
1: Yes, very good.
3: The place that I was in, and the state of, you know, let's just say it was very filthy, but I got it, I took it and cleaned it. And so the D-Day when it came, you know, the guy says to me, he didn't clean it. You know, that was not quite true.
1: Yeah, right.
3: And I just showed him the photographs. When
1: very good.
3: Have an argument with me, and that was the end of that.
1: Yeah, very good. And it's very good advice too, because when you move, you think, of course, that's a very sensible thing to do. But when you're moving into a place, you've got so much running around your head and so much to do, and, you know, electricity can connect up, and which direction you're going to put your bed in and all that, that you often don't think about it. So it's a very good reminder, Jeff. Thank you very much. David, hi.
4: Hi, James. How are you?
1: Good. Go ahead.
4: I think one of the frustrations that, in addition to people getting argued about the whether they get the bond back or not, is often I find that the landlords or the agents don't do anything about it, even if they've taken the bond off the previous tenant. So you move into somewhere else where they've kept the bond, and you still have a house that's grotty or whatever. We lived overseas for a number of years in Germany, and they have a much different system. They tend to, you know, rent for a lot longer.
1: Yeah.
4: But there you can basically do whatever you like in the apartment or the house that you're, while you're living in it. And as you move out, you get some painters in and they paint it a neutral colour, so it's all freshly painted. But then that guarantees there's no arguments at the end of it, because you've put it back to how it was, and that the new people that come in also don't have any arguments about was that damaged or not, because it was just freshly painted. So there's a cost to that, but everyone factors that in, and it works pretty well. And I think those are the sorts of rules that we need to have a think about as people spend longer and longer in a rental apartment.
1: Yeah, too right, David. It is becoming a bigger thing in particularly big cities in Australia, Sydney, and lots of other places as well. People renting for longer, and there's lots of good ideas that have arisen overseas that we can learn on. Thank you very much, Leo. Great to talk to you.
0: Anytime, James, anytime.
1: Leo Patterson-Ross, CEO of the New South Wales Tenants Union.
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1: Well, this month, Pride Fest 2026, Sydney's Queer Arts and Culture Festival, put on by Qtopia Sydney, has got its biggest program yet, over 300 events. To pick out some highlights, Carly Fisher is Pride Fest director. G'day, Carly.
8: Hi, how are you?
1: Good. Well, you've been working on this for a while. You didn't just throw it together in the last couple of weeks, right?
8: No, you can say that again. It has been a mammoth amount of work. And the best part about it has been that I've actually spent, since last Pride Fest a year ago, traveling the world to different festivals looking for the very best in LGBTQIA+ and ally theatre and inviting them to come and be part of this festival. So definitely not something we threw together last minute. It has been top of mind for a year now, and I'm so thrilled it's finally June 1st.
1: I thought a good way to do this, because I have noticed over the years that sometimes festival directors, you know, What's the festival about? Oh, there's wonderful events and they're all fantastic and they're all great and they're challenging and provocative, da-da-da. So there's a number of categories. Perhaps I can run through one of them and you can just pick one event as the highlight of that category. Would that work?
8: Oh, picking favourites. I can definitely do that.
1: Good, no good. Well, let's begin with theatre.
8: Theatre? I think that the best thing about this is, oh gosh, we have so many. I'm going to say recovering eldest daughter, which is a really interesting piece about what it is to be the sibling of someone in the community.

0: And I think the reason I pick this is just a reminder that, you know, this festival is not only for the queer community, it's for allies and for everyone as well. There's something for everybody. So have a look at Recovering Eldest Daughter, coming from America. Really excited about that one.
1: That's really interesting, isn't it? Because the story of someone, you know, coming out, perhaps in a family that doesn't always expect or welcome it, is a story that's been told many times, but maybe the sibling story hasn't.
0: Yes, my understanding of this one is that it's actually its sibling and their sibling has come out as transgender, and what that means is, you know, no longer being the eldest daughter in the family and sort of losing that sense of responsibility. And you know, there's a new eldest daughter in the family
1: Yeah,
0: now.
1: right.
0: And yeah, so I'm really looking
1: Oh,
0: forward to
1: how
0: seeing that
1: interesting.
0: one.
1: What
0: Yeah.
1: about, so we're talking about Pride Fest on All June in Sydney. What about in the category of comedy?
0: Comedy, we have the brilliant Jess Fuchs, who is a fantastic ally comedian. Her show is called Feral. It's on at the Eternity Theatre the 12th and 13th of June. I saw it down in Adelaide. It's so funny. If you like the Titanic, or if you're accustomed to the Hills Moor, oh my God, does she have a funny story to tell? So definitely come and see that one. It's on its way to Edinburgh as well.
1: Okay, I certainly didn't expect you to say if you like the Titanic, but there you
0: And
1: go.
0: that's the best clue I can give you, right?
1: What about, yeah, it is. I'm intrigued. What about a panel discussion to recommend?
0: We have a fantastic new mini festival within the festival called Pride Fest Intersections. And it's a celebration of one's intersectionality between their queerness and their cultural background. And we have a panel on the 20th of June called Intersections. And we will have fantastic artists, storytellers, barristers, and more, activists and more, joining this panel to talk about what it is to be both queer and of a multicultural background. So this mini festival really highlights First Nations, Pacifica, and culturally and linguistically diverse storytellers. And for 3 days, we are absolutely buzzing with workshops, panel discussions, theatre, film, and more from these incredible storytellers. So definitely come and hear that panel. I think it'll really open minds.
1: Well, you mentioned workshops. What can we learn? What can we go and
0: You can
1: work
0: do
1: on? Yeah.
0: everything from historical fencing to identity mapping and queer mapping with Jeremy Smith, a fantastic artist who has just completed a PhD in queer mapping as well. So really, really cool stuff. But I think the best thing,
1: So,
0: and
1: sorry, before you get to them, there's two terms I have to find out more about. Historical fencing. So,
0: I have to drop that in.
1: do you mean like swordsmanship,
0: I'm
1: swordspersonship,
0: talking
1: whatever?
0: swords, exactly.
1: Right. So you can learn how
0: And
1: to fence.
0: yeah, and they're doing a demonstration and a bit
1: Okay,
0: of a
1: great.
0: tutorial as well, which I have to say, there were a lot of things I was expecting to join this festival. That wasn't
1: Yeah.
0: one of them. And now I'm excited. I'm intrigued.
1: And tell me more about queer mapping.
0: So Jeremy Smith does this amazing artistic practice where he takes the idea of a map, and instead of making it a directional or wayfinding purpose, he instead takes the narrative of underrepresented communities within that space and tells their story on what normally would be street names or locations. And he is a queer man, and so he has done it. He's done his whole PhD on this idea of representing the underdog, if you will, in each geographical location, but in a new way. And I love his stuff. He has a beautiful exhibition that is a permanent exhibit at Qtopia Sydney. And he's also one of our ambassadors. So definitely
1: Okay.
0: recommend coming and doing one of his workshops.
1: Great.
0: I think the best thing about the workshops and about theatre as well, what I really hope is that people look at the program and go, yeah, you know what? That wouldn't really be for me. And then come and try it anyway.
1: Yeah.
0: Because let's challenge ourselves this June. Let's do something out of our comfort zones. And you never know, you might just find your new obsession.
1: Yeah, good call. We all should be. I mean, whenever you learn something new, you feel slightly uncomfortable, and then you feel slightly like you're a bit of a legend when you've learned it.
0: 100%.
1: Yeah.
0: You feel so clever for having even thought to try it. Well, here you
1: Exactly.
0: go. Here's a little hint. Try something new this June.
1: So I've been talking to Carly Fisher, the director of Pride Fest, all through June. I presume, Carly, that if people want to learn more, you've got a bit of a website that is
0: We
1: they'll find
0: sure
1: by
0: do.
1: Googling Pride Fest.
0: Actually, Google Qtopia Sydney. It's going to be your one-stop shop to get to
1: Okay.
0: everything, to know what's going on both at our venue and all over the Oxford Street precinct this June. So okay. Have a look at www.qtopiasydney.com.au.

0: And you spell Qtopia, Qtopia. Thank you very much for your time. Carly Fisher, Pride Fest Director, news in just a tick. Next hour, Tracy Holmes to talk significant developments in the world of sport and tell you how much Olympians are paid. I didn't even know they were, and I'm very curious.
1: Adam Story with ABC News. The Premier says the government won't be held over a barrel by contractors disputing the cost of major projects. He's admitted the government has had challenges with the builders of the metro line to the new Western Sydney Airport, with reports the final cost could blow out by billions of dollars. The line was supposed to open in October at the same time as the airport, but reports suggest it might not be finished until 2028. Chris Minn says the cost of massive infrastructure projects would soar if the government automatically paid up whenever there's a dispute with a contractor.
2: We've got to hold the line. It's taxpayer money, and I'd love to have it up and running as soon as possible, but I'm not going to do it at the expense of taxpayers being taken for a ride. And in some cases, like on the M6, we have to send a message that you can't just send us a blank cheque and expect us to fill it in.
1: Destination New South Wales says it's examining the contract signed with an international drone company after cancelling more than 20 shows over Sydney because of public safety concerns. Sky Magic launched hundreds of drones into the night sky last week as part of the Vivid Light Festival, but almost 90 fell into Darling Harbour only minutes after takeoff. Destination New South Wales CEO Karen Jones says it's not known at this stage if taxpayers will have to pay for the drone shows that have been cancelled.
3: It's really too early for us to assess at this stage the full economic impact of Vivid Sydney, let alone also the cancelled drone shows. However, we will be looking into the financial implications of the cancelled drone shows soon after Vivid concludes.
1: The aged care sector says Commonwealth funding designed to keep older Australians in their homes for longer is failing to keep up with surging demand. More than 80,000 packages were released last year, but Ageing Australia says the budget for the coming 12 months has been slashed to just over 30,000, while more than 100,000 people are on a growing waiting list. Ageing Australia CEO Tom Simonson says the industry is struggling to fill vacancies, especially in rural and regional Australia.
4: But there is still some capacity. If the government releases more packages than they have so far, we can still deliver a lot of that additional care, but we do need to focus much more on the workforce. We're not seeing enough people working in our sector coming and applying for the jobs that we're putting out there. There's vacancies across the country.
1: One Nation leader Pauline Hanson says she's shocked by new polling that suggests her party is the most popular in Australia. The Redbridge survey conducted for the Australian Financial Review shows One Nation with 31% of the vote. That puts the party ahead of Labor on 28% and the Coalition on 20%. Senator Hanson, who currently sits in the upper house, says she believes she has the ability to become Prime Minister.
5: I haven't been doing this for this period of time and turn around and say, oh, no, I don't want it. Because why then would I encourage people to vote for One Nation? I've been the leader of this party.
1: Meanwhile, former Prime Minister Tony Abbott insists his elevation to the Liberal Party presidency isn't a relaunch of his political career. Mr Abbott was elected unopposed to the role by the party membership on Friday. He says he doesn't expect to be in the media every day, but hopes his return to the party sends a message to voters.
6: I do think that my presence now in this senior role will demonstrate to people who might have been sceptical that the Liberal Party is fair dinkum about abolishing net zero, fair dinkum about cutting back mass migration.
1: A lawyer for a Melbourne woman charged with terrorism offences says she now wants nothing to do with the Islamic State. Here's court reporter Christian Silver.
7: Rayan Al-Houli's lawyer told the Melbourne Magistrates Court his client has renounced Islamic State and violent jihad. The 34-year-old was arrested last week and is now seeking bail. Prosecutors allege she travelled to Syria to join Islamic State in 2013 or 2014 and came back to Australia last year. She's alleged to have held radical views and tried to recruit others. Ms Al-Houli is charged with entering a declared area and being a member of a terrorist organisation, offences that carry up to 10 years jail. Her bail application was adjourned to allow expert witnesses to be organised.
1: In sport, Martin Boyle, Kai Rowles, Brandon Borello and goalkeeper Joe Gauchi have all missed selection in Australia's final 26-player squad for the upcoming World Cup. Matt Leckie and captain Matt Ryan have been named for their record equaling fourth World Cups, while Leckie is also among five A-League players selected. The Socceroos play Turkey in their first match of the tournament in Vancouver after a final friendly against Switzerland in San Diego on Saturday. To the weather forecast now.

0: this afternoon, isolated to scattered showers developing throughout the afternoon across much of the state except the northeast and the far northern inland. And there's the chance of an evening thunderstorm in the southwest. Sunny in Sydney this afternoon. It'll be partly cloudy tomorrow with a high chance of morning showers and a top of 21. Mostly sunny Wednesday, 21, partly cloudy Thursday and 19. That's ABC News at 1:05.
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2: This is Afternoons with James O'Loughlin.

0: Good afternoon to you. Coming up on the program in an hour, we will have an episode of I Don't Get It, where you can share anything you don't get about the world. The one we've got to kick off with today is I just got a text from someone who I often get texts from, but it came through as an email with their mobile number instead of coming up as the person who sent it, instead of their name. I don't get it. That's a classic example of an I don't get it, something that happens in the world and you don't understand why. We will also want to hear from you if you've been to Mongolia for reasons that will be explained later. In our news segment in about 45 minutes, the search for truth, pushing back against the worldwide tide of disinformation. We just want to hear an interesting fact you know, a fact that you think might be of value or just might be interesting to people in the world. It might be about the fact that bees rarely sleep for more than 30 seconds to a minute. It's kind of interesting, isn't it? You might not use it, but by knowing that, your store of knowledge has been increased and you feel a little bit like you're more in control of your place in the world, because you know that bees just nap. They don't have 8 hours. That sort of thing we'll be doing. So if you've got one, you can share it with us at 1:45. But let's begin with the great Tracy Holmes, sports journalist and host of the podcast The Sports Ambassador, to tell us, amongst other things, how much Olympians get paid. G'day, Tracy.
1: How are you, James? I was just thinking about some of those facts you're talking about.
0: Like, you got one?
1: Bees, no. But I was thinking, what happens when your brain just gets overloaded with all of these facts, which really aren't very useful in your day-to-day job?
0: Yeah.
1: Because don't you feel like that happens too?
0: I do, but they're usually not interesting facts. For me, they're normally administrative duties. I often find myself staring at my laptop with 10 open emails, just kind of locked up, unable to proceed. Do you get like that?
1: I do get like that, and I get infuriated when contacts of mine send me things sometimes on email, sometimes SMS, sometimes WhatsApp, sometimes Facebook, whatever, and it's like, can you just send me things on one stream?
0: Exactly. But then
1: that would be helpful.
0: If someone was to then just tell me, for example, that the country with the seventh highest population in the world is Nigeria, I would continue to be interested in that. I'm not interested in paying my water bill. I am interested in stuff like that.
1: Yeah, and the same as someone once said to me, if you work out the population of the world that is white, it's like around 12%. That astounded me.
0: Yeah, right. Wow. That is,
1: it's give or take a few percent, and that is really interesting when you consider, you know, the people we always talk about, refer to, who are in control, et cetera.
0: That's fascinating. So they're the sort of things we're looking for our new segment, The Search for Truth, at 1:45. But this segment is ostensibly about sport. Now, I know you've got a particular order, but I really do – I just haven't stopped thinking about this since you emailed it through this morning, whether Olympians get paid. I always assumed – I mean, you know, of course, days of sponsorship and things have changed – but I didn't think my tax dollar was paying them to go and swim in the breaststroke. But is it?
1: No. No, it's not. There's no tax dollar, especially if you're talking about Australia. So

0: There's a few different things we need to think about here. The Australian Olympic Committee is the one that is responsible for selecting the team based on recommendations from each sport. And they send the team to each Olympic Games, summer and winter. It costs them for summer games, I think it's in the vicinity of like $40 million. None of that is taxpayer funded. The Australian Olympic Committee is entirely self-funded. So you can park that over there. Mm. Then you talk about the Australian Sports Commission, and they distribute $300 million in that vicinity to the various sports around Australia, who have to justify how the money is going to be spent. A lot of that is on elite sport. So, for instance, Swimming Australia gets a lot of money, Athletics Australia, Cycling Australia, because they bring home lots of medals. But they also have funding for grassroots programs. And again, they have to justify how the program works, what sort of numbers they have, et cetera.
1: But I'm just curious.
0: Themselves,
1: yeah, if I
0: the
1: go
0: athletes,
1: there.
0: Yeah. Yeah. Yeah, 46% of athletes who competed at the Paris Olympic Games worldwide earned under $15,000 in a year.
1: Oh, in a year?
0: In a year.
1: Wow. Do Australian athletes, if they go to be in the, you know, decathlon or the breaststroke, do they get, well, we're not paying you as such, but you've got $200 a day living allowance or something like that?
0: Oh, no, they're put up in the village, the Olympic village.
1: Yeah,
0: yeah, not really laid on. It's not like a five-star hotel, but it's pretty good.
1: Yeah.
0: It's a nice village that is usually sold off for, residences to the general public afterwards. And so they get their meals in the canteen. They get their transport to and from events. So they're not spending a lot because basically they're training, sleeping and competing. That's it. And there's new rules with the Olympics to try and reduce costs, which means you have to leave the village 48 hours after you finished your event. So those days of, swimmers finishing in week one and then going along and cheering the hockey players or the basketballers in week two doesn't happen anymore. Mm. They have to leave and come home to try and reduce costs. So, but it's expensive to be an elite athlete because in order to be picked in the team, you have to finish, somewhere in the world rankings, which means you need to travel a lot. You need to compete a lot.
1: Yeah, you need
0: to be at the cutting edge,
1: flying around, and
0: they get no money.
1: Yeah.
0: Very little money.
1: You know, if you get picked for State of Origin, Rugby League, which, fingers crossed, the dream's still alive for me, you get, I think it's 20 or 30, I don't know exactly, 1,000 a game or something ridiculously high like that. And that's just you got picked in the team. But it's not like that for the Olympics. It's not like you got picked in the hockey team, you get an extra 10 grand. It's not that.
0: No. It's not that
1: some
0: at
1: countries
0: all.
1: Some countries have, if you win a gold, you get X. Do we have that?
0: Yeah, we do. Mm. The Australian Olympic Committee does. Again, it's not taxpayer money. Mm. It's the Australian Olympic Committee's money. And they do pay for medals. So one sport, World Athletics, said at the last Olympics in Paris that they were going to pay each gold medalist. And at the next Olympics in LA, they'll be paying gold, silver and bronze.
1: What if you come fourth in the world? Fourth in the world, you get nothing.
0: It's always been depressing coming fourth in the world for that exact reason. So close and yet so far.
1: Yeah.
0: And in fact, some people would argue that coming second is worse than coming fourth because you were so close to gold.
1: Mm.
0: Yeah, so it depends on the mindset. But Kirsty Coventry,

0: for them to continue unless they're rich. And this is a problem. You're getting at the elite end of sport now, only rich people being able to afford it, not the most talented. And she said she was against it because they give them beautiful venues and a beautiful village and beautiful experiences. And the outpouring from Olympians right around the world, including Australia, was swift and incredibly negative in response to her views. And I think a lot of them felt betrayed because she's an Olympic gold medalist herself from Zimbabwe in swimming. And they felt like she was there to represent the athletes, and she's just gone, no, no money for you. We get $12 billion over every four years.
1: Let me ask
0: and
1: you.
0: And we can't afford any for you.
1: I heard someone talking about what percentage of the pie athletes get in various sports. They looked at the NBA, they looked at the IPL cricket in India, looked at cricket in Australia, et cetera, et cetera. The IPL was lower because it generates billions. Australia was pretty high. They looked at NRL. It sounds like the Olympics would be very low percentage to athletes, would it?
0: Well, non-existent. None goes to the athletes unless they qualify for a scholarship called a solidarity scholarship, which is then kind of run through the National Olympic Committees. If you can justify that you just can't make ends meet and they might be able to help you with, you know, physiotherapy or coaching or flights, some can get a few thousand dollars. But yeah, and this is the thing, like if you look at one of the posts from Cam McAvoy, he's the gold medalist in the 50 metres freestyle from Paris, world record holder at the moment. He's a maths and physics graduate, and he put up a post in response to Kirsty saying, if every athlete who appeared at the Olympics got a $10,000 fee to support all the costs they had in getting there, if you gave gold medalists $100,000, silver medalists $60,000, and bronze medalists $25,000, that includes all individuals on a team sport, the maximum the IOC would have to pay is $180 million, which is 1.5% of their quadrennial revenue.
1: Good maths. Good
0: they
1: maths.
0: They could probably afford it.
1: Yeah. Yeah, that's interesting, isn't it? Yeah, the FIFA World Cup's coming up, Tracy.
0: Oh, so close. So close. I'm getting very excited.
1: Are
0: There's
1: you?
0: A lot of focus. I am. I think it's going to be great. I mean, every FIFA World

0: there and the teams that get there and, you know, the nations that get behind them. It is one of the most fantastic events on the planet. It really is. But a lot of focus on the USA has been on the fact that America has decided they are only going to give the Iran team day passes, not visas to stay inside the USA, despite all of their matches being in the USA. So Mexico has offered them visas. Really? They'll be staying in Mexico and busing across for two of their games, but then they'll have to fly to their third game because it's in Seattle. But apparently it's the flights and all of these processes that are going to be the biggest concern. The head of security for the World Cup is a guy called GB Jones, and he said in an interview recently that when one flight in the USA is delayed because of weather or something like that, more than 200 other flights are going to be impacted, sometimes cancelled, which potentially means that during the World Cup, there'll be thousands of fans stranded in a city they did not intend to spend a night in, and that might include the team from Iran. So you can see how when people think about security and all the contingencies they have to put in place for an event like the World Cup, it is huge and the tentacles just spread.
1: Isn't that amazing, not being – you wake up in the morning and you're not in the country that you're about to play an international match in, but you know that the country you are in, Mexico, you'll be back there tonight. So you're going you're playing a game, and then you're going to another country. Wow, lucky it's not here. It'd be very hard to do in Australia. Gosh. Well, I guess they are playing Iran under very difficult circumstances. Probably won't be interesting to see what reception they get too, I suppose, from the crowd.
0: Yeah, it's going to be very interesting indeed. There was a great reception yesterday when the Socceroos played Mexico. The reception was for the Mexicans, not the Australians, because, of course, they packed out the arena. But it was a really great sort of friendly warm-up for Australia. They went down 1-0, but there's a lot of promise there. So the Aussies have just moved to their new camp now, because they had been in Florida for a few weeks. Now they've moved to Oakland in California, and that's where they'll be based for the duration. But one of the other things that came up through the week was FIFPro, who looks after the world's, like the player association for 70,000 plus players around the globe. And they were saying that this World Cup is going to be both the hottest and the most number of matches of any World Cup in history. And this is going to have an impact on the sort of injuries and longevity, wellness, whatever, for the players. So that's another thing to look at.
1: Well, that's something in a lot of sports, isn't it? Workload. You know, it's been huge in cricket, hasn't it, for the last dozen years or so, with the 12-month season instead of the one that went for about 4 months over summer and the odd tour. The NBA seems to have had an incredibly long season. The basketball league in America for a very long time, as does the baseball league in America. But I guess lots of different sports must be grappling with this workload issue in different ways.
0: Yeah, but football is one of the worst in not grappling with it or not coming to any arrangement with their player association. So the NBA is amongst one of the best. Because, you know, they've got very quick turnaround. Same thing. They hop on a plane, they're playing somewhere midweek, they hop on a plane, fly back. 3 days later, they're playing again. It's a lot of strain on the body. And in football, because you haven't just got your league competition, you've got the continental championships, like the Champions League that just finished. You've had the FIFA Club World Cup. Now you've got the World Cup. Like everything just kind of backs up one after the other, to the point where some of the best players are not getting a genuine break, end of season break at all. And this contributes to, you know, wear and tear, and the accumulation of fatigue is what leads to injuries and significant injuries, which then robs everybody, not just the players and the clubs. Coaches then get the sack way too quickly because their players are all injured and they can't succeed.
1: And tired.
0: And the fans miss out, you know.
1: It's like being an in-demand sports journalist.
0: Oh, well, I wouldn't know about that.
1: You're in demand. Of course you are. Look, Tracy, thank you very much for that that race around not just the world of sport, but the issues behind the world of sport, which are often more interesting, aren't they? Thanks so much, Tracy.
0: Thanks, James.
1: Always.

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1: The ABC Classic 100, counting down the greatest music of all time this weekend.
0: Oh, lovely to hear that. Judith says, great to hear Tracy Holmes back on the ABC. And a gold star to Harold from Hornsby, who a couple of weeks ago, when we were vaguely

0: maintaining the integrity of the game and maintaining the entertainment of the game. I do not believe they are trained in this matter to discuss. It is a very interesting issue, Harold, which is why I read it out once again, the relationship between the integrity of the game and the game being entertaining. And you would hope the referees, even if the laws change, they're just given the laws and told to interpret those laws rather than with a particular source of entertainment upon the laws. It shouldn't be, they should just be following the laws, shouldn't they? Up to the administrators to frame the laws.
1: This is Afternoons with James O'Loughlin.
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0: Now, the new Western Sydney Airport's going to open later this year. First passenger flights take off perhaps in October. There are still questions, though, about how people are going to get there on public transport, which seems a reasonably significant issue. A multi-billion-dollar Metrolink is in the works, but today a Herald analysis of confidential Sydney Metro documents suggests it could be delayed by perhaps 18 months. ABC's state politics reporter Nick Dole joins me. G'day, Nick.
3: Hi, James.
0: Hi. Good news about the Metro, but, well, they seem to get delayed a bit, don't they?
3: They sure do. And look, this is something the government's been cagey about for some time. You know, I remember standing out there in a field more than a year ago, sort of when the government was still hoping that this Western Sydney Airport Metro would be delivered in time for the first air passengers. Since then, it's kind of been pushed out and pushed out again. So I guess we were looking at 2027, perhaps the end of 2027 for an opening date. Today, the Premier was asked whether, you know, 2028 was looking more likely. He said possibly.

0: 2027. And if it's earlier, everyone will think we're legends.
1: I think the government has learnt over the last couple of years to be deliberately kind of cagey about when they give these dates out, and I guess kind of under promise and over deliver. They're still hopeful, I guess, of seeing this sometime next year, but it does look as though these delays will continue. I guess one of the biggest things that the government kind of has is it's got a choice. It can either pay more money and get the metro built faster, or it can hold off and kind of play hardball with the contractor. But perhaps people will have to wait even longer. What's one of the biggest, I guess, sticking points, James, is changes to the tunnels. So there were initially designs for the tunnels going to the metro, and changes had to be made, including like an elevated walkway for people to evacuate on if they needed to, and also changes to the spacing of some of the emergency exits. Now, the contractor wants about $2 billion extra from the government for that. The government argues that some of that should be absorbed by the contractor, and I think, well, what the Premier said today was that, you know, the government's not going to be held over a barrel and it's not going to write a blank cheque, because Chris Minns said that if it did that on this project, every other future contractor on major infrastructure projects would also ask for more when there had to be some changes made. So, I think the government's going to have to wear these delays, or it's going to have to shell out billions of dollars extra, and that's certainly something it doesn't want to do.
0: And, of course, as I always like to remind people, whenever you hear the phrase government money, it's not. It's our money that they are holding and using on trust for
1: exactly.
0: us.
1: Exactly.
0: So we should remember that. Yeah.
1: And look, at the moment, the government doesn't have any frustrated passengers because no one's arriving at the airport. But as soon as people start touching down and sort of have to start lugging their bags onto buses and going up to St. Mary's and connecting with the heavy rail, I think we'll probably start to see more frustration. So a few months left before we start to see passengers. But, certainly I think everyone would have preferred that we had a world-class metro connecting to a world-class airport. We might have to wait another year or so.
0: Yeah, bad news, I guess, for anyone who's near construction sites, you know, the noise and disruption and all that for a little bit longer. And also you mentioned the buses who'll be being used until the metro is ready. They take longer, don't they? I mean, what sort of service will it be? Do you know how much it's going to cost, that sort of thing?
1: Yeah, look, the buses are sort of specially configured so that they're a little bit wider. There's a bit more room for people to put their luggage onto, luggage racks and that kind of thing. But, you know, it's obviously not ideal, is it? Especially if you've just got off maybe a 10-hour flight from Southeast Asia to have to jump on a bus and go up to St. Mary's. It's less than ideal. But, this hopefully will be resolved in 18 months or so, and it'll probably be a distant memory eventually, but a frustration for now.
0: Kevin's on the line. Kevin, what do you want to say?
2: Hi. I was out at the airport probably a year or more ago, and went to the presentation that they do there overlooking the terminal. And there were a whole lot of things that disappointed me, apart from the fact that it's only got seven gates when it opens. But
0: we haven't got long. We've got a break in a few seconds. So just focus on one.
2: All right, just questioning the metro. She talked about the extension from Tullawong to the airport when it's opened, and I said, that means we'll be able to go from Central to the airport. She said, no, because the rail gauge will be different after Tullawong.
0: What?
2: And I couldn't believe it, but she assured me she was right, and I want to know if I can have that clarified.
0: Yeah, do you know anything about that, Nick? We've got about 30 seconds.
1: Well, at the moment, there are no firm plans to extend it up to Tallawong, but there's, I guess there are business cases that are in the works, but at the moment, there is no firm plan to build.
0: But do you know anything about the rail gauge thing?
1: I think there was an issue with the rail gauge being different,
0: right.
1: But I think that'll be probably a bridge they cross at another time if they decide to ever build that extension from the airport up to the northwest.
0: Thank you very much for your time, Nick. Nick Dole, ABC State political reporter. We'll be right back.
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0: Great to have your company. Coming up a little bit later in the show, it's the first day of winter, and of course we all try and embrace winter and focus on the good things and the coziness, and you know, it's nice. You feel a peaceful drowsiness when the heat is on, if you're lucky. But there are bad things about winter. Of course there are. Even in New South Wales, which isn't the worst place for winter in the world, obviously, but we just saw on the first day of winter, we can just get a bit of that negativity out. So in about now's time, I want to hear your opinion, the worst thing about winter. I promise we'll be positive about it for the next 91 days, but on this first day of winter, we're going to compile a list of things we do not like about this season. We'll also have our segment, The Search for Truth, coming up in 15 minutes. We just want to hear one fact from you that is interesting. It does not have to be useful. We just want it to be interesting. For example, the population, the seventh biggest country in the world in terms of population is Nigeria. That's probably not useful to you, but it's interesting, isn't it? I think it's really interesting. That's the sort of thing we want in about 15 minutes to push back against the creeping tide of disinformation in the world. We want to fill some time with facts, and we'll have an episode of I Don't Get It. So if there's anything you don't get about the world, I've got one that'll begin us today, which is why

0: $142,000. Destination New South Wales says it's examining the contract signed with an international drone company after cancelling more than 20 shows over Sydney because of public safety concerns. Sky Magic launched hundreds of drones into the night sky last week as part of the Vivid Light Festival, but almost 90 fell into Darling Harbour only minutes after takeoff. And the Royal Commissioner examining anti-Semitism has rejected a federal government bid to keep information about counter-terrorism funding confidential. There'll be more news at 2 o'clock.
1: Before you go, Adam, welcome back, firstly.
0: Thank you.
1: And secondly, have you ever been to Mongolia?
0: No.
1: Do you know anything about Mongolia?
0: I know absolutely nothing.
1: Well, my friend, I suggest...
0: Should I stay tuned?
1: You should stay tuned. You definitely
0: I'll be
1: should.
0: There.
1: All right, good on you. Ella, our producer, is leaving to go on a worldwide trip in about 2 weeks.
2: Yeah.
1: We're very sad. But luckily it's only for 3 days. She'll miss a week. No, it's for several months. And why do you want to know about Mongolia?
2: I've always wanted to go to Mongolia. Mm. Well, not always. Actually, that's a lie. Probably for the past 5 years, all I've thought about is Mongolia.
1: Why?
2: I saw this kind of travel documentary series called Extreme Engagement. It's on Netflix. It's a lot of fun. Highly recommend. Where this couple who have been engaged for a really long time and haven't really been able to make it around to getting married, they go on this adventure to all these different countries and try out different marriage customs. And the idea is at the end of it, they're going to push themselves to the limits and see if they still want to get married.
1: Nice. I like it.
2: And my favourite episode is they go to Mongolia and they hang out with these nomadic herders who travel across country in the middle of winter, in the ice, in the snow, in the blizzards, and they ride ponies to get from one side of the country to the other. And it looked horrible and difficult and challenging, and I've never wanted to do anything more.
1: Really?
2: Yeah.
1: So what do you want to know today?
2: So I hate researching. I hate researching for travel. I've done no planning. So really any information about Mongolia
1: about
2: is welcome.
1: Mongolia.
2: I would love to hear about the food. That's my favourite part of travelling. The budget, that's a bit of a concern for me. I'm trying to do this trip on a bit of a shoestring. So if there are any tips for that, is it even doable if you're on a budget? Getting around is a really big one.
1: Horseback.
2: Yeah.
1: Possibly, or is that a myth?
2: That,
1: yeah.
2: Can I do that?
1: Where should I go?
2: Where do I get a horse?
1: Where are the best places to
2: best
1: go?
2: Best places? I've seen people buy motorbikes and to ride it. I don't really ride a motorbike. Is that okay?
1: How long are you intending on spending there? Well, you want to know that
2: That's
1: too.
2: Another question, because I think you might need to allow quite a bit of time. I think I'll probably make my way there from China over land, but how does that work?
1: Mm.
2: How do you get around? How do I hang out with some nomadic herders? That's really what I want to do.
1: What is, we'd love to hear from someone who is, this would be one of the least, I would have thought, least cross borders in the world. But I might be wrong. The China-Mongolia border. If you've crossed the China-Mongolia border or you have been to Mongolia and you can share some tips, some experiences. Was it amazing? Did you get lost? Was it scary? Were you freezing? Was it overrated? Was it expensive? Did you get food poisoning? All those questions. If you've been about Mongolia only, not the rest of the world, do let us know. 0467 922 702 is the text. And the phone, 1300 222 702 on ABC Local Radio, your national Mongolia information network. The maximum would be a couple of weeks, wouldn't it? Or are you thinking of staying longer than that?
2: Oh, no. I think even a couple of months.
1: Oh, really?
2: Well, that's what – so I'm taking between 6 and 7 months off, and I wonder when I will ever have the opportunity to do that again. So I figured maybe now's the time to do a country that demands a little bit more time.
1: Okay. Okay, well, what do I know? I know they had a tyrant, didn't they? Genghis Khan.
2: Oh, yeah, yeah,
1: long time ago.
2: I've heard of him. Yeah.
1: There are steps, STEPPES. I'm not sure what steps are. People call, I think they're like planes, but they call them steps. They have yurts in Mongolia.
2: Wait, the steps.
1: They're like planes. No, right. not aeroplanes, like, you know, rolling planes.
2: Oh, right.
1: Yeah. And they have yurts. A lot of people live in yurts, which are tents.
2: And I think they eat a lot of kind of frozen preserved meat that you just cut off and munch on.
1: This is surprising. Belinda says Mongolia is one of the countries with the worst air quality due to burning brown coal for domestic.

0: Decatur. Thank you very much, Belinda. Huh. Any Mongolia tips for Ella? 0467 922 702 is the text, and the phone 1300 222 702. Roger, you've got a Mongolia tip?
1: Yes, I have, James. Hi.
0: Hi.
1: This may not be in the spirit of what you're after, but the apparently I saw a YouTube clip which is claimed that Mongolia is the largest destination for used Toyota Prius from Japan. and the most surprising thing is it's because the nomadic herders buy them and use them for transporting their yurts, herding their animals. They're just using them instead of horses. So, but they've also developed secondary industries of recycling Prius batteries. It's quite an extraordinary crossover. So I think it's just such a wonderful mixture of cultures.
0: I mean, it's a slight, you know, when I shut my eyes and I see all these people on horses, you know, galloping over the hills, it's slightly less romantic, isn't it, when you put them in Toyota Priuses? It's not
1: That's why I thought it might be a cross purposes to the questioner.
0: No, I like it. It's good that Ella is prepared so she doesn't come over a hill and just freak out at all the Priuses.
1: That's right. Ella, you might need your international driver's license instead of a veterinarian certificate or something.
2: Okay.
1: Good luck.
0: Thanks very much, Roger. And at least you can sleep in the back of a Toyota Prius. You can't do that on a horse.
2: Yeah, that's true.
0: Yeah. Amanda, tell Ella something about Mongolia.
3: Oh, Ella, you'll have a wonderful time, although I wouldn't rely on horses. The roads are very long, the dunes are very high, you'll have to do something else. But what you have to be careful of, in Fez in particular, F-E-Z, is that when you see sets of false teeth for sale in the markets in Mongolia, they're made from real teeth, recycled.
0: Oh,
3: so
0: what?
3: Unless you literally want to be wearing dead people's teeth, don't buy false teeth. The other thing is...
0: Thank you for that, because I'm not sure I haven't interrogated Ella, but I know people do often go overseas, you know, for them some... I mean, you've got
2: the
0: lovely...
2: turkey teeth.
0: You know, people going and get cheap plastic surgery overseas. I mean, your mouth is full of grape teeth, but...
2: How did you find that out, Amanda, that they were real teeth?
3: Oh, when you walk around the market in fairs, you can't help but ask questions, and you're looking at these slightly variable colour sets of teeth set into plastic, and you go, where did these teeth... And they tell you quite openly, because they do recycle many, many things, but the other thing is it's such a beautiful vista. Another bad thing is that I don't think this is too political. The Chinese are building infrastructure. They're building roads in exchange for mining rights and stuff, which is a bit challenging because you can imagine the quality of the roads.
0: Right.
3: But the other thing is that in the markets, it's fabulous to explore. And the yurt, you must try and stay in yurts, which is the Moroccan equivalent of a tent, but they're really beautiful.
0: Okay, thank you very much.
2: Thanks, Amanda.
0: Christine, you went about 15 years ago, did you?
4: I did indeed, yes.
0: Yeah, okay.
4: And as I was saying before, culturally, it's a lot more like Russia than it is like China. We think of Mongolia and China as going together, but they actually use the Cyrillic language or alphabet of the Russians.
0: Okay.
4: And a lot of the people who are educated in Mongolia and Ulaanbaatar, which is the capital, actually have been educated in Russia rather than in China. One of the tour guides that we had was actually a qualified oncologist who maintained that he was paid better as a tourist guide than he was as a specialist doctor in the Ulaanbaatar or the Mongolian health system.
0: Wow.
4: So don't get sick when you get over.
0: Should Ella spend a lot of time in Ulaanbaatar, the capital, or get out to the
4: city? Well, it's a very interesting place, but it's only part of it. Like, if she wants to go... riding with the horses, and of course
0: the Toyota Prius.
4: And you know, you can go and catch

0: I went with a tour, so all of those things were sort of choreographed, but it was very interesting. I actually went from China, Mongolia, and across to Russia on the Siberian Railway.
1: Do you think you would need to do a tour to be able to see it properly? Do you think it's doable just working it out as you go along?
0: Look, I really don't know. Like I say, it was 15 years ago, and I would never consider to do what you look like or sound like you're planning to do.
2: Mm-hmm. So, but the good thing about doing a tour is that if you get sick, your tour guide might be a doctor.
0: Yes. Yes. Yes, very well-educated tour guides. But certainly, I wouldn't, even if I was 25, I wouldn't be brave enough to do what you're suggesting. Mm-hmm. But,
1: I don't think I'm brave, I'm just dumb.
2: Reckless, though. Well, whatever. You know, she's adventurous, I think is the word. Yeah. Thank you very much, Christine. Heather, you been to Mongolia?
3: Yes, I went about 20 years ago, and I don't know how much it might have changed in that time, but we went with a tour just because it seemed like the safest thing to do. But like the previous caller, we'd caught a train from China, and then we went up across on the Trans-Siberian Railway into Russia after that. But the one thing that I noticed, that we're in summer. One day it was so hot we went for a swim. That night was so cold. We put on everything we had and all the blankets, and if we'd had any dogs, we would have put them
2: right
3: on too. Just a big change of temperature.
2: Right, like being in the desert.
3: Yeah. We did stand in a yurt one night with the local tribe, and we milked the goats, and we made yogurt out of the goat milk.
2: Nice.
3: And we made vodka out of potatoes.
2: Did you? How did that taste?
3: Well, I thought it was quite ordinary, but yeah. I haven't got an acquired taste.
2: For potato vodka, yeah. Thank you very much, Heather. So you're going to take winter clothes and summer clothes.
1: This is bad news because I'm committing to doing this entire trip with carry-on only. Which means,
2: are you serious?
1: Yeah.
2: Just save half an hour at every airport.
1: Well, more to save $100 on every flight, because that's what adds a lot of money. But I'll have between 7 and 10 kilograms, so I don't know how well a big puffer jacket is going to fit. Or,
2: well, you know, you can get ones that are really light, and you can squash them up into a little carry on.
1: Yeah, know. I've realized though that I could waste so much or spend so much money on all this lightweight equipment when I could have just been paid to check my luggage in. So it's a balancing act.
2: I know one shop where you can get really good ones for just over $100.
1: All right. Yeah. Tell me later.
2: I will. And also you wear it on the plane.
1: Yeah.
2: And then as soon as you get on, you take it off. Louise, hi. Yep.
4: Hello.
2: Hello. What can you tell us about Mongolia?
4: We were in Mongolia last year, about July, August, and we went on a tour. It was about 3 weeks. Yep. And the best part about that was that they can take you places where you wouldn't be able to get otherwise, and very few people speak English. So if you don't have language and you need a guide, it's best to get a guide. Mm-hmm. And then we travelled with drivers who were nomadic family people, and there are no roads that take you out into the Gobi, so they just know where to go. And right. Like, it's like head off over a hill here and go left to there, and it was just the most amazing trip. Wow. But having a guide enabled you to stay with local people and visit places that you wouldn't get to otherwise.
2: Was that expensive, Louise?
4: It wasn't hugely expensive. Yeah, okay. I wouldn't say it was cheap, but the best thing was that we met a fabulous local guide who can put together something for you, not through an international travel company. So, you know, I've got a contact for her. So
2: there you go. All right. Thank you very much. Thank you very much for that, Louise. Someone says, a couple of people are advising you about insurance. I think Renos has got some advice there. Renos?
5: Yes. Hey, James.
2: Good, good.
5: And Ella.
1: Hi.
5: Yeah, make sure you read the fine print, because if you want to buy a motorbike, mm-hmm. and you don't have a license and you come off it, it null and voids your insurance. My son did an exchange to America, university exchange, and he got mugged. He spent 3 hours at the hospital, and it cost him $10,000.
2: Wow.
5: It took me

0: It took me a year to fight the insurance company because there was this little clause, and I found got a way around it, and they finally paid up. So make sure you read the fine print, because they will not pay out if you really have a serious accident.
1: Got it. Thank you very much. Michael says, James, wait till she tries the sheep's eyes and yak's milk. Yummy, yum, yums. Obviously, if you go, you've got to do that.
2: I've tried sheep brain before.
1: Yeah?
2: In Iceland.
1: How was it? Did you just start following people around afterwards?
2: It was actually a sheep brain jelly.
1: Right.
2: Sorry, I refuse to laugh at your joke. I'm just going to move promptly along. But I just am a bit afraid of the eyeballs. I wonder if they pop in your mouth.
1: Mm.
2: I think they might.
1: I feel like someone's looking at me from inside. Darren, you lived in Mongolia.
3: Yes, spent about 2 years there all up.
1: What were you doing?
3: I was working there on a development project.
1: Oh, yeah.
3: Funded by the Asian Development Bank.
1: Right.
3: So I lived in Ulaanbaatar, travelled right around the country.
1: And?
3: A couple of things I'd like to correct. One is that the felt tents are not called yurts. Mm. They're called GER, G-E-R.
2: Mm.
3: And the mare's milk is fermented, and they call it IRAG.
1: Mm.
3: It's actually not too bad, but it's obviously full of bacteria because it's fermented. Mm. If you drink too much, you'll be going both ends.
1: Okay, thank you. That's good advice.
3: Be careful in the markets in Ulaanbaatar because foreigners are a target for people who are very light-fingered.
1: Oh, okay.
3: So they're the downsides, but it's a great place to visit. Thoroughly recommend that you do what you're talking about doing.
2: Great.
3: What I would try to do is just find a contact person, someone who, there's quite a few people there who are educated in Australia.
1: Mm.
3: So, you know, they understand Australians and have good language skills.
1: Yep.
3: And if you just get one person like that, they can point you in the right direction.
2: Right. It sounds like Louise might have found someone for me. So,
1: yeah.
2: That's great.
1: That's right. Hey, Darren, thank you so much for that. It was really interesting to hear about you from someone who hasn't just visited but lived there.
3: Yeah, great place to visit.
1: Good on you, mate. Thank you very much for that. Well, Ella's been taking copious notes through all of this, and I hope you feel a little bit better armed about your trip to Mongolia.
2: This has been the best possible way I could have researched a country, so thank you so much.
4: This is Afternoons with James O'Loughlin.
5: On 702 ABC Sydney and across ABC New South Wales.
1: And really, an extension this half hour of trying to find out more about stuff. This is a slightly new segment. It's called The Search for Truth. And inspired by the rising tide of disinformation in the world, we just thought it'd be nice just to share some facts that may not be useful, but they are interesting. It's always good to know a bit more stuff that's a little bit interesting. So if you've got one, it can be about any part of the world. It can be about anything in the world. I guess it can be about your own life, or it can be something about an animal or whatever. And the only rule is it needs to be true. It needs to be pushing back against that disinformation. So I'll share one with us, the number 1300 222 702, and the text 0467 922 702. I'll start. I've got two. The country with the seventh highest population in the world is, pause while you all have a guess. Is it Indonesia? No. Is it Mexico? No. It is Nigeria. So there are only six countries in the world that have more people in them than Nigeria. And secondly, bees, a bee fact. Bees don't really sleep. They take 30-second to a minute power naps. They continue on in their swarm and just take a little quick land and nap, and then they're up and go again. They do that for 24 hours. I hope that rests them well. There's nothing worse than flying from, you know, from pollinator to pollinator feeling really weary. So I'm sure it does work for them. So if you've got a little fact you want to share, again, doesn't have to be useful, only has to be interesting and true. The text 0467 922 702 and the phone 1300 222 702. Have you got one, Dave?
0: Yes, I have. Good. Yes, the much maligned or more recently maligned North Sydney Olympic pool holds the world record for the most number of world records having been set in it.
1: Really?
0: Yeah.
1: Like a meta world record.
0: 86, they reckon. There is a pool in Italy that has got 62 under its belt, but they're all done in full-length swimsuits, so they've been nulled.
1: Okay.
0: A good portion of the ones in North Sydney pool were done in salt water, which is no longer permissible because of the buoyancy effects.
1: And do you know, I thought you were going to say pool with the longest renovation, but I'm glad you didn't put the boot in. Do you know when its golden era of world record breaking was?
0: I reckon it was, in my research, it doesn't say particularly when, but I reckon around the 50s and that sort of thing, we would have been smashing them.
1: Yeah, fantastic. How many again did you
0: say? Was it or something, you know?
1: Was it 86, you said?
0: 86, yes, in total, yeah.
1: 86 world records set in the North Sydney pool, and who knows, it might be able to, now it's got water in it again, it might be able to, about to enter another golden era. Thank you so much, Dave. This is the search for truth. We just want to know things that are interesting and true. They're the only criteria. The text 0467 922 702 and the phone 1300 222 702. What have you got, Andrew?
6: Oh, g'day, James.
1: G'day.
6: Before Europeans came to New Zealand, there were no mammals.
1: Oh, wow. Oh, that's interesting.
6: So it was either poultry or fish or seafood, you know.
1: Wow.
6: Yeah.
1: Because we had all those marsupials that are a type of mammals, but they didn't have even them?
6: No, nothing there at all.
1: That's so interesting.
6: I learned that. We learned that going to New Zealand, North Island in January, and did a walking tour, and they were telling us.
1: Thank you very much for that. That is fantastic. Jennifer has texted in a true. We don't have time to. I mean, I'm taking your word for it. There's kind of a trust system here. Jennifer says, which country has the most number of islands? Now, if I would guess the answer would be the Philippines. But apparently, according to Jennifer, Sweden has the most islands in the world. And then she says an estimated 267,570. That seems like more money than, more islands than, Jennifer, is that true?
7: Apparently so. I was listening to something at a trivia one night and I was like, no, it can't be. But apparently it is. So, and Australia, you know, we sort of think of how many islands Australia might have and we're like, oh, I don't know, maybe it's got 10, 15, 20. Apparently Australia has over 8,000 official islands. That's inside of our maritime borders as well, which again doesn't sound at all realistic. But
1: it's true. Well, if you can take Wikipedia as reliable, and I think you can these days, 267,570 islands off the coast of Sweden. Do you think maybe like a little rock just sticking out of the cold water there?
7: Yeah, there's this whole thing on that where it talks about, you know, they have to be mapped, and a lot of like teeny single rocks are not apparently included as part of it. I kind of went deep when I first heard this and I was like, there is just so much that we're not across when it comes to the islands of each country.
1: Yeah, look, I know.
7: And they don't all have to be all as well. Like when you think of some islands like that are so-called owned by France, you know, there's some that are close to the US that are actually French islands. So,
1: Well, I know what I'm doing on the train on the way home. I'm researching Swedish islands. Thank you very much, Jennifer. Ross, what true fact have you got?
8: Hello, how are you going?
1: Good, go ahead.
8: Look, I think facetious is maybe one of only two words that have all the vowels in order, A-E-I-O-U.
1: Yeah, right, isn't that interesting? A-E-I-O-U, it does too, facetious. Fantastic, thank you so much for that. Malcolm, Have you?
9: Hello?
1: Yeah, what do you got?
9: Queen Elizabeth I had a wristwatch.
1: Really?
9: Yep.
1: Because you think that was that 1600s?
9: Yep. Well, she died in 1603.
1: Just 1600. I thought it would, you know, if someone had asked me when the wristwatch was invented, I would have said the 1800s, and I would have been very young, very wrong.
9: Yeah. And also, New Zealand did have a native a mammal that was a bat.
1: Oh, okay.
9: Yeah.
1: Just had the bat. Thank you very much. So the exception that proves the rule, perhaps. Tony says that Indonesia has 17,000 islands. Tim, have you got a fact?
10: Yes, I have, James. How are you?
1: Very good, thank you.
10: Two sovereign countries in the world that have a square flag, two only.
1: Oh, I'm intrigued, and I don't know.
10: You're intrigued?
1: Yeah.
10: Switzerland? Switzerland is one.
1: Oh, yeah.
10: And the Vatican City.
1: Oh, wow. Very good.
10: They're the only two that have a square flag. Good for trivia. See ya.
1: See ya. Thank you very much for that. I wonder if that argue with the world national flag. Is there a administrative body for world flags that has to approve them and, you know, make sure there's nothing rude or untoward on the flag? How would they have gone with it? Oh, this one's a square. Well, no, they're supposed to be rectangles. Well, we'd like ours to be a square. Travis, hi, you got a fact?
11: Yeah, g'day, mate. The term pulling out all the stops, you've heard of that?
1: Yep.
11: Well, that's a musical term from pipe organs. So stop is a little lever that you pull out to give it a different sound. And if you pull out all of the stops on a pipe organ, it will activate all the sounds and have it at the highest volume,
1: which
11: is 600 decibels, really loud. Hence the term pulling out all the stops, going all out.
1: Good on you, Travis. That's fantastic. It is good, those things that are just, you know, those obscure little sayings that are in our language and we say them and have no idea where they come from. Well, now we know where pulling out all stops comes from. Well, look, thank you very much for that information. We won't keep going because we want to, you know, if we get too many of them, we'll forget them all. So we just want to get a specific amount. The one that's going to stay with me is that Sweden has 267,000 islands. Seems extraordinary. News coming up. After the news, we'll go deeper into the unknown in a different way. Our segment, I Don't Get It. If there is anything about the world that confuses you, that you just don't understand, let us know. And we've got a pretty good success rate of sorting it out. We'll sort out one that we couldn't solve last week about why ducks have corkscrew penises straight after the news. And also try and find out my I Don't Get It, which is why I sometimes get texts that come through as emails.
12: Adam Story with ABC News. The Federal Treasurer Jim Chalmers says he's not surprised by a post-budget opinion poll showing One Nation as the most popular party in Australia. The Redbridge survey for the Australian Financial Review puts Pauline Hanson's party ahead of Labor and the Coalition. It shows more than 50% of participants view the budget as bad for the nation. Mr. Chalmers says he knows the budget is contentious, but says the government is determined to get more young Australians into their own home.
13: I would rather get the policy right and lose a bit of skin politically than to take the easy option and leave everything exactly as it is and lock out subsequent generations from the housing market. I think it would be surprising in the current political context if any government got a bounce out of a budget.
12: The Premier, Chris Minns, says the government won't allow taxpayers to be taken for a ride in disputes with contractors delivering massive infrastructure projects. A dispute about the cost of the metro line to the new Western Sydney Airport reportedly could cost billions of dollars above the contracted price. The line was supposed to open in October at the same time as the airport, but reports suggest it might not be finished until 2028. Chris Minns says the government is committed to delivering major infrastructure projects, but not at any cost.
14: If that means that there's a degree of delay, I want that. I'd prefer it didn't happen. But I think in the long run, not being held over the barrel by one of these companies is in the long-term interests of New South Wales. We can build more because we'll be doing it for cheaper in the longer run.
12: A coroner has found the deaths of two children who were inadvertently left in cars during hot weather in Sydney were the result of memory failure. Ethan Ricks reports.
15: A coronial inquest found two children known by the pseudonyms OVA and AN both died from heat exposure after unintentionally being left in their family cars for an extended period of time in 2023 and 2025. Deputy State Coroner Rebecca Hosking found both the children's deaths were the result of memory failure in circumstances

0: cases that could occur to the most caring and loving parents. Ms Hoskin called on governments to expand awareness on how easily these incidents can occur, especially for the parents of young children. The coroner also recommended childcare send mandatory notifications when a child is unexpectedly absent from their centre.
1: Researchers say a simple blood test could help ensure concussions in older people aren't misdiagnosed as symptoms of ageing. A study conducted by Monash University and the Alfred looked into patients aged between 60 and 85, finding elevated levels of a protein called GFAP in people who had suffered a concussion. Lead author Gershon Spitz says the test could provide a more definitive result than simply observing symptoms.
2: We know that there are some particular candidate markers that seem to do pretty well in helping us to differentiate in young people, whether they've had concussion or not. But once again, there hasn't been a lot of research or any research at all done in older adults.
1: Rescue workers in Laos say heavy rains are threatening the search for two men who have been trapped in a half-flooded cave for more than a week. The pair had been among a group of seven who entered the cave looking for gold. The others have since been freed. A Finnish diver, one of the first international rescuers to arrive at the site, says rains have filled the cave up to the second chamber, preventing divers from entering until pumps can lower the water level. Health authorities in the Democratic Republic of Congo have celebrated the recovery of four Ebola patients. The survivors are among the first to be discharged in the current outbreak. The chief of the World Health Organization says the survivors prove that the outbreak can be stopped, stressing that early detection is crucial. There are more than 1,000 suspected Ebola cases in the DRC, with around 250 deaths so far. To sport, and Socceroos coach Tony Popovich has selected Italy-based midfielder Christian Valpto in his squad of 26 to contest the World Cup starting this month. With the details, national sport reporter David Mark.
3: Valpto switched allegiance to Australia just days ago after previously playing national youth football for Italy. The 22-year-old is a huge addition to Popovich's squad, which includes 17 players who have never been to a World Cup. Captain Matthew Ryan and midfielder Matthew Lecky are both going to their fourth tournaments to equal the Australian record held by Tim Cahill and Mark Milligan. The Socceroos have one more warm-up game against Switzerland on Saturday before playing their first World Cup game against Turkey in Vancouver. David Mark, ABC Sport.
1: To the weather for this afternoon, isolated to scattered showers developing throughout the afternoon across much of the state except the northeast and the far northern inland. There's also the chance of evening thunderstorms in the southwest. Sunny in Sydney this afternoon, partly cloudy tomorrow with a high chance of morning showers and a top of 21, mostly sunny Wednesday 21, partly cloudy Thursday and 19. It's 2:05.
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6: Great to have you company. Coming up after 2:30 in half an hour's time, it is the first day of winter, and I'm determined to be positive about winter. I don't mind winter. There are some good things about it, but there's also some bad things about it. You know, you can't just... it's great to see the positive. But on the other hand, you can't ignore the negative. What I thought was this, that we'd spend 91 days, i.e. from tomorrow onwards, being positive about winter, but we could spend one day, surely, just sharing the things we're not looking forward to about it, whether it be the short days or the heating kind of drying you out or whatever it is. So we'll do that at 2:30. We just want to hear the things you don't like about winter. But before that, it's time for Just Don't Get This World. I Don't Get It. I Don't Get It is our weekly celebration of mystery. Basically, if you don't get something, let us know. Text it in on 0467 922 702. Even better, call it in 1300 222 702. Say what you don't get about the world, and between us all, we know almost everything, as we've already proved today, and we will we'll see if we can sort it out. I've got one to beginners today, and that is this: why do I sometimes get texts as emails, and instead of it saying, you know, Nina O'Loughlin, my daughter, it just has Nina O'Loughlin's mobile number coming up as who the email is from, And it's a text message.

0: touch. Instead of it coming through as a text, it came through as an email. I've heard rumours that sometimes emails come through as texts. What's going on? So that's when I don't get it. If you have one, or you can help us with that one. 0467 922 702 is the text on the phone. 1-300-222-702. Louise had a Louise has got an I don't get it. Louise, what don't you get?
1: Hi, James. This is inspired by last week's corkscrew penises. Mm. And I don't get, and I was actually going to ring up for the facts bit because it's a fact. I'm not making it up.
0: Yeah.
1: I don't get why echidnas have five-headed penises. So maybe your guests can tell us too.
0: What, five? You mean it starts and then starts, it splits
1: like,
0: into?
1: And then it looks like an enemy's on the top.
0: Oh, my goodness.
1: I know. It looks a bit scary.
0: I'm definitely not going to search that up.
1: No, not at work.
0: I am fascinated.
1: I learned it on QI and then I have researched it since, and it's not a fib.
0: All right. Thank you very much, Louise. We'll try and find that. Now, someone's text. We did have a carryover. I don't get it from last week. And that is, why do ducks have corkscrew penises? And I did see a photo that corroborates the fact. And there were various theories. And someone texts in, you should ask Dr. Anne Jones from What the Duck, ABCRN, any animal questions? She has spoken about the corkscrew penis recently, among other animal penises. Just saying that word again and again is in itself funny. Well, Anne Jones, host of the podcast What the Duck, and the podcast, by the way, is a new series called Sex is Weird, joins us. G'day.
2: G'day. Yeah, I do. I do talk about bits a lot.
0: But you're not, I mean, your area of expertise isn't purely on animal penises.
2: Well, no. My actual PhD is in history, but yes. We're not going to go into that now because we've got to talk about curly-whirly things and four-headed penises, which is true. That is what the echidnas do have, four heads. And what's funny is they only erect two of them at one time. So when they are ready for copulation, they don't go in four heads blazing per se. It's just two. Now, the female reproductive organs sort of mirror that on the inside. They're bifurcated, so that means there's sort of two sides to them. And it means that they can alternate sides as well.
0: Does that increase?
2: Pretty nifty.
0: Does that increase the chances of conception?
2: Potentially. I don't know that detail. And there's also, snakes have two heads, and why they do that on their penis, not their actual heads, though I'm sure there's probably a snake out there that does have two heads, they shoot one off and then can shoot the other one off.
0: Wow.
2: So they can sort of do a double whammy. And the thing is, they've got a completely different system for erections. So penises and erections and the female genitalia, everything is all subject to evolution, right? And that means that there's a billion different ways that nature has created these things. And it's fascinating.
0: So just
2: it's fascinating, especially after you get over the giggles.
0: Yes. Just back to the echidna. It splits into four. Does it do that near the bottom or the top?
2: Nah, near the top. It looks like one of those grass trees, sort of.
0: And
2: it's
0: got
2: spiky bits as well, yeah.
0: You said two of them become erect, but what are the other two for?
2: They're just along for the ride.
0: Seriously?
2: And then the next time they can alternate and do the other side. So it means that especially if you've got it linked up to different testes, that means that you might be able to have various loads ready for delivery.
0: But do they breed, you know, more often in a shorter period than other species? Like, why them? Why not tigers, for example?
2: Oh, that is a question that I cannot answer. And in fact, I don't know that anyone could answer that. But echidnas and platypus, everything, they're weirdos, right? So they've got basically everything about them is weird.
0: Right. Okay.
2: So I don't know that they are necessarily, but things like, I mean, llamas have hooks on their penises. Yes, pigs do have curly-whirly penises.
0: Okay,
2: like the pig tail. Like you imagine a stereotypical piggy tail. It sort of looks like that.
0: I think we just want to focus on ducks and pigs, really, and their corkscrewness. So why have they evolved in that way?

0: What is the function of the corkscrew?
1: Right. Now, in the case of ducks, ducks have, like the Argentinian lake duck has the quickest erection in the world. It goes, I can't remember the exact amount of kilometres, but it's like over 50, I can't remember it, like shoots out of there and becomes erect and ejaculates really quickly, right?
0: Right.
1: And the thing with aggressive male breeding, which does happen in certain types of ducks, it means that what you're undergoing is a type of sexual warfare. And in evolutionary terms, that means that females will evolve to have a way to control the mating. So the female apparatus in ducks and pigs is a curly-whirly labyrinth. And in the ducks, for example, it can mean it's not just curly whirly on the inside. There's also like little offshoots that are dead ends, right? Mm-hmm. And so she can allow access with the perfect curly whirly penis all the way up, right up the curly whirly until it's really close to the egg, if she selects the mate. But if she's tensing her muscles in a different way, the curly-whirly penis will shoot out at great pace and try and go inside, but will be sent down one of the side passages. And this is a way that the female can control insemination to a certain extent, right? To a certain extent. And so what you're seeing is like evolution over time started, you know, the females started to have maybe a bend, and then the males that had a little bit of a bend were the successful ones, and then all of a sudden you get to millions of years later and we've got really complex genitalia that is frankly just weird. Like, it's just weird. The amount of different types is mind-boggling.
0: Well, look, that's fascinating. Thank you very much for echidnas, ducks and several other species as well. Much appreciated, Anne.
1: Yeah, well, no worries. Can I get a little ribbon for not saying any filthy words during that whole explanation?
0: Yeah, I don't think penis is at all filthy.
1: No, I said I kept it absolutely clean for you, everybody, but go and have a listen. I talk all about this sort of thing, including how females can maintain choice on who they mate with.
0: Thank you very much, Anne Jones, host of the podcast What the Duck, and the podcast is a new series called Sex is Weird. Just don't get this world, I don't get it. So these are the I don't get it's we've got so far. We've sorted out penises, which is good. We don't have to talk about them anymore. Why do I sometimes get... People have sent me texts, but they've come through as an email with, instead of, you know, John Smith in the title of the email, when you look at your inbox, it just says the mobile number. Why does that sometimes happen? And I've heard unverified reports that it can happen the other way too. Do you get emails coming through as texts? Diane had a very interesting one. How you scan a QR code on your own phone. I got caught by that recently, and it did seem that usually a QR code, you know, they put a slide up and you scan the slide, or there's a menu and you scan the little thing. But if you had a website, for example, on your phone, and says scan the QR code, what do you scan it with? Is there a self-scanning mechanism? Can anyone help us with that? As an I don't get it, Richard. What did you get, Richard?
2: Hi, James.
0: Hi.
2: I don't get a couple of things. One is, why is my nickname Curly? And second, I have a question about chemistry. The origin of the word chemistry. I've been doing a little bit of a refresher on my high school chemistry, which I was not very good at. And it seems that there's... Some scholars believe it's an Egyptian, ancient Egyptian origin, and others seem to think it's Arabic in origin. I'm wondering which one is correct.
0: Well, that's very interesting. I think we need a bit more information about your first one. I don't get my nickname was Curly. When did you first get the nickname Curly?
2: When did I get the first nickname Curly? When I was playing football.
0: How old were you?
2: Yeah. I was 17, and I had very curly hair. And I was playing in a military side where everybody else had short hair.
0: Well, isn't it that?

0: I think it must have been. Or there could have been another reason, which I'm not going to go into now on radio. It's a bit rude.
1: Right. Okay. Yeah. So that was more... Okay. So the origin of the word chemistry is
0: yes.
1: That's the one we really need to delve into. I'm so glad we could help you so quickly sort out why you're called Curly, because of the curly hair. if you've got an I don't get it, let us know. So far we're grappling is why some texts come through as emails and some emails come through as texts. The origins of the word chemistry, Egyptian, Arabic, somewhere else. How do you scan a QR code if it comes up on your own phone? Do you need a second phone? Do you need to email it to someone else and then scan it? Brenda, what don't you get?
2: Well, this is something I haven't got for a long time. We have number pads on our computers.
1: Yeah.
2: And we have number pads on our telephones. Why are they different?
1: Ooh.
2: Why don't they always start their numbers either at the top or at the bottom?
1: So you mean number pads on your phone? Do you mean when you're sending an email and you want to...
2: When you're dialing a number or anything.
1: Oh, I see, when you're dialing a number.
2: And you bring your keypad up to dial a number. So on your phone, it is in a different projection to what it is on your keyboard.
1: Well, can I just add a twist to that? Because I've just brought up my my phone from top to bottom, 123, new line, 456, new line, 789. But I brought up my calculator as well, from top to bottom, 789, new line, 456, new line, 123. So it's upside. There's variations even on my phone. So that's interesting, isn't it? Then on a computer, you mean if you've got one of those clump of numbers off to the side on the right hand side or left?
2: Yes.
1: And is that 789? Is that from?
2: It's the opposite to my phone.
1: Yeah. So that would be 789456123. That is very interesting. Thank you very much. We'll try and work that out. This is I Don't Get It. If you have something you need explained, or you've got an I Don't Get It question that needs answering, call us on 1-300-222-702. Or text 0467-922-702. Sometimes we can answer questions very quickly, as I suspect Dermot might be able to do. Dermot, can you help with the number pad?
3: G'day, James. I've heard this explained somewhere else. But what it is remember the old rotary dial phones and how zero was after a nine? And if you actually dial the zero all the way around, it'd make those little tap noises and then there'd be 10 of them, right? Nice. So it's because phones historically used to do that, whereas things like calculators didn't have that historical ancestry. Yeah. And that's why why the zero is after the nine in things that relate to telephones.
1: And also, everyone when they read starts top left, right? So you start 1, 2, 3, 4, 5, 6, 7, 8, 9. The zero is in the fourth line, right at the bottom. I'm now looking at the calculator, which 1, 2, 3 is the bottom row, then 4, 5, 6, and the top row is 7, 8, 9. That's building. There's a logic to that too, because it's building from little number to big number.
3: Yeah, it's just a historical thing based on the like where those equipment things came from.
1: Hey, thank you very much for that. That was quick, wasn't it? Now, Leslie from Mullumbimby says, to get a QR code on your to scan a QR code using your phone, take a photo of the QR code and then scan it. That's my bad. I don't think you can do that, because how do you scan your own photo? I think you need a second device. Is there a way of doing it with just the one device? If you're stranded in the desert and the only website you can get to is rescue now, get rescued now by scanning this QR code, how could you do it if the website is on your own phone? This is a matter of

0: life and death. 0467 922 702 is the text and the phone. 1-300-222-702. Karen, do you know why I sometimes get texts as emails? Oh, sorry, Karen. Go ahead. Yeah.
1: So just having a friend of mine the other day, we figured out it's when he sends me texts from his iPad. It comes up with the email address.
0: Okay. But do we know why? I mean, that's helpful. We're halfway there.
1: haven't got that far, sorry.
0: Why do iPads have their own rules? Can't they integrate into society like the rest of us? Thank you very much, Karen. That is helpful. I think we're honing in on it. Eve, do you know how to scan a QR code on your phone?
2: I do. You take a screenshot of the QR code.
0: Yeah.
2: And then you go into your photos and you open the photograph of the QR code and you press your finger on the QR code and it'll open a little yellow tab with the website address in it.
0: No. Really?
2: Yeah.
0: How'd you find that out?
2: I'm a volunteer digital mentor in a small country town. Huh. So a lady from Batesman's Bay came out and trained me to help people in my small country town with their phones and tablets.
0: Does that come up a lot, that one?
2: Well,
0: not really.
2: It does.
0: Yeah.
2: No, I think it does, really. Yeah. Maybe I don't know that it does because I'm a bit phone savvy, but also if the QR code was on the television, you just take a photograph of the QR code when it comes up on the television.
0: Yeah.
2: Open it up in your photos, press your finger on the QR code, and it'll open a tab.
0: Can I ask you, Eve, when you help people become more digitally literate, what would be the most common question you're asked?
2: Mostly people want to know how they can get help with their phones relating to Telstra and 5G, and they just can't open things. Mostly, I live in a country town where we have a very aged population, so people just don't know how to get into their phone. They've got no idea, you know. So,
0: and
2: they
0: I bet it must be satisfying when you tell them, and their faces light up.
2: Yeah, it is. They really do, and we meet at the library and they come along with their questions. We've got some things that we will teach them, but then that they can ask questions as well. And a lot of the things come down to filling out forms and that sort of stuff and dealing with Centrelink. Because, of course, we don't have Centrelink in town. We're being remote. You've got to drive a long way to even go to these things, and we don't have a Telstra shop. And
0: I thought yesterday, for a moment, I had to

0: come along to the library and they've got 200 messages that they haven't read because they just didn't know they even had them, you know, and I'll go through their phone and, you know, say to them, you know, like, do you know this person's called you and did you get this message and the doctor's rung to confirm your appointment, you know, and by the time we only meet every few months, you know, the doctor's confirmed several appointments and, you know, all those messages are still in their phone. And then when they're getting emails from companies when they might have bought something through a shop, you know, and then they might have 50 emails from, I don't know, Noni B or Big W or something, you know, they need to know how to
1: understand. Good on you for helping him out there, Eve. That's very good. And can I give you a call next time I have to access my MyGov account? Is that all right?
0: Yeah, that's fine.
1: Good on you. Thanks very much. Just don't get this world. I don't get it. All right. Well, I don't think we've thought about QR codes. That was a wonderful explanation from Eve about how you can access a QR code from your own phone. Take a photo, hold your finger down the photo and the link will pop up. Isn't that good? We haven't found out the origins of the word chemistry. That sounds difficult. We have found out more or less why number pads are that way. We haven't quite found out texts, emails. Oh, we know it's the iPad's fault that if you get an email or a text, if you send a text from your iPad, it might come across as an email, but we still don't know why. Someone says, I get texts as emails from my mum because she has my email address saved in her phone and sometimes texts it to instead of my phone number. Someone said, I think the people have both number and the email in their contacts for you. If they inadvertently hit email, it uses that, or if there's an issue with sending the SMS, it diverts to email and vice versa. The woman whose son sends an email from their iPad, the contact has both has both, but the iPad is only attached to Wi-Fi but not a SIM card. Phew! That could well be true. That's really good. That's I Don't Get It for another week. We will see if we need to follow up anything. And this is The Birds.

That's the Birds with the Bob Dylan song, All I Really Want to Do. You on ABC Local Radio in New South Wales with James O'Loughlin. Coming up, first day of winter. Let's get it all out of our system now. The things we don't like about winter. Then we can spend the next 91 days, you know, trying to focus on the good things. Let's lance the boil. We want to hear what they are for you.

0: First, though, let's get the latest news headlines. Good afternoon, Adam Story.
1: Afternoon, James. The Federal Treasurer, Jim Chalmers, says he's not surprised by a post-budget opinion poll showing One Nation is the most popular party in Australia. The Redbridge survey for the Financial Review puts Pauline Hanson's party ahead of Labor and the Coalition. Meanwhile, the Treasurer says the government's tax system overhaul is not the only factor behind low auction clearance rates in Australia. Preliminary data from Cotality shows the national clearance rate for the week ending May the 31st was 54.5%, which is a six-year low. And national security experts say a decision by the United States to sell Australia second-hand nuclear submarines is a result of the US's shipbuilding capacity. An AUKUS defence minister's meeting on the weekend saw the original deal to buy a mix of new and old submarines changed, with Australia now getting three used Virginia-class subs. There'll be more news at 3 o'clock.
0: And, Adam, I know you're a very positive person. It just you ooze positivity, but...
1: Yeah. Love life.
0: Is there anything that you don't like about winter? If you had to pick one thing.
1: Getting up and coming into work in the morning.
0: It's harder because it's colder and it's dark.
1: Yeah, and leaving work of an evening.
0: Because it's colder and it's darker.
1: Cold and dark. Yeah.
0: Yeah. Yeah. Yeah. Good.
1: The only thing that's got going for it is that it's not summer.
0: There's that positivity.
1: There's that positivity.
0: Thank you very much for kicking us off.
1: Thank you, James.
0: Good on you. Well, we want to hear from you about we can be positive about winter for the rest of the time. I'm a big one for looking on the bright side of life. But it is the first day of winter. Let's complain. Get it done. Get it done early. We'll do it now, then we won't do it again. So what is the thing you most dislike about winter? 0467 922 702. The phone, 1300 222 702. I'll tell you my two in just a tick. But, you know, I don't get it. We did have a query about the origins of the word chemistry. Lisa, I thought we'd never find out that, but do you know what it is, what they are?
2: Oh, g'day, James. Look, g'day. I think Curly's answered his own question. He said it was either Arabic or Egyptian, but they speak Arabic in Egypt. So I'm really not sure what the confusion is.
0: Oh, I see. So the origin's Egyptian.
2: Well, presumably.
0: Yeah.
2: Because that's where they speak Arabic.
0: Well played, Lisa. Thank you very much. Much appreciated. So let me tell you, so we want to hear the things you dislike about winter. Okay, I don't mind winter as a season, but here are two things I strongly dislike about it. A, takes longer to get dressed because there's more stuff to put on. You know, I really like it in summer. You're dressed in about 18 seconds. One layer here, one layer there. To go out in particular in winter, it's, okay, I need another one. No, I've got to get a heavy shirt. Now I've got to get a jacket, scarf, beanie. More things to lose too because there's more little implements that go on you. The second one is I don't like to sleep in a room that has all the doors and windows closed. It feels... I like a little bit of fresh air to be coming in. But for me, the trade-off is to get that, I have to wear a beanie in bed because I have no hair on my head. And so I have to sleep in a beanie or else my head gets really cold because left the window and the door, not wide open, just a little bit open to get some fresh air. So I don't like that trade-off. I do like it in summer where you can do that and not worry about having a cold head. So they're the two things. It takes longer to get dressed and I have to wear a beanie in bed. Yes, it does feel cozy, but it's just not ideal. And what we're all striving for surely is a life that is perfect. So if you want to get the whinging out of your system, I'm not going to whinge about it anymore for the rest of winter, but if you want to get some out of your system, the worst thing about winter, give us a call on 1300 222 702 or the text 0467 922 702. Alison says, what I don't like about winter, the power bill. Fair call. My bill for the summer quarter of 2025 was $195. Bought a new electric heater and my winter quarter bill was $997. I live in Orange and don't have solar panels. Yeah, that's like five times as much. It's a lot. Jennifer, what don't you like about winter?
3: It's that much closer to summer.
0: Oh, you hate summer.
3: Yeah, I don't like summer.
0: So you're happy.
3: Oh, I'm so, honestly, I'm just rejoicing.

0: Interesting. It's the 1st of June. It's a beautiful day in Sydney. I'm alive. This is the first time I've been alive in about 9 months, not
1: Well, I mean,
0: metaphorically, but I love it. I love it.
1: well, good, but you don't qual—I mean, you just don't qualify for this segment then.
0: I know, but I just want to be positive and just embrace
1: I'll be like
0: winter.
1: that
0: It's
1: tomorrow.
0: so easy. It's so easy to get warm, James. We live in a we're very fortunate that we live in Australia and we can put more clothes on. In summer,
1: Okay,
0: you can only take X amount of clothes off.
1: what about this? What about this? In summer, you go out, right, and you're wearing just, light clothes. And when the sun goes behind, it's hot, but you've got a hat on. And when the sun goes behind a cloud, it's still hot and you're still dressed appropriately. In winter, you go out and it's sunny, right? You go out and it's sunny and you feel really warm and nice. And then the sun goes behind a cloud and the temperature drops 15 degrees and you're shivering. What about that?
0: I don't think it's going to drop 15 degrees, but James,
1: I could have been exaggerating a bit.
0: I've told you a million times not to exaggerate, James.
1: Sorry.
0: The last jumper I owned was my school jumper, and I'm not a young woman.
1: Well, you don't feel the cold.
0: No,
1: Where do you
0: I must be
1: live?
0: an ice queen. I live in North Sydney.
1: Really? So you go
0: I'm
1: out. I
0: fearless.
1: mean, I think later in the week we're going to get a maximum of 17, probably be about
0: Exciting.
1: 12 at 8 a.m. You just go out in a
0: T-shirt,
1: t-shirt
0: T-shirt,
1: at 8
0: jeans.
1: a.m. in 12 degrees.
0: Yeah. I went out this morning. I had an appointment at 8 o'clock, a dentist appointment actually, and jeans and a T-shirt. I'd love to wear winter clothes because I think
1: But they, you
0: they're
1: don't
0: really
1: need them.
0: elegant. Oh,
1: Where'd
0: it's
1: you
0: too
1: grow
0: hot
1: up?
0: anyway.
1: Antarctica? No, where'd you grow
0: Northern
1: up?
0: beaches, Northern beaches.
1: Northern Beaches. Okay, that's really interesting.
0: I'm lucky. I love it. I enjoy it.
1: And you don't get
0: Sydney's
1: cold.
0: fantastic.
1: Have you ever been to, somewhere really cold in winter, the Northern Hemisphere, New Zealand, something like that, skiing?
0: I skied in the
1: T-shirt?
0: state, which I skied in California, which I know sounds funny, but
1: No parka?
0: Oh, I did have a ski jacket on there, but I loved it.
1: A light one.
0: It was invigorating. It was beautiful. But anyway, I'm just a lucky person that just doesn't feel the
1: Okay.
0: cold.
1: Good on you, Jennifer. Thank you very much. We do want to just share the pain of winter. I know there's a lot of good things about it, but let's share the things we don't like about it. What do you most dislike about winter? For Jennifer, the answer clearly is nothing. For the rest of us, most of us got something in the. Let us know what it is for you. The number 1-300-222-702 and the text 0467-922-702. What about you, Jim?
2: Hello there, how are you?
1: Good, good. What
2: Good.
1: don't you like about winter?
2: Normally, look, I like winter as a whole, like in the daytime, but the thing I don't like is when you go to bed at night, James, the streets are cold. You don't want to go to bed. Then you get to bed, you sleep overnight, then you wake up in the morning and the sheets are very nice and warm and you don't want to get out of bed.
1: Yeah, it's true. It is a design flaw, isn't it? That's very true.
2: 100%.
1: And there is that thing, you get into bed and you just chill, and then you pull them all up, and then, sometimes 10 minutes later, you're too hot.
2: Exactly. Or if you have a partner like I do, who's cold all the time, and she wants to cuddle up to you, it's even worse.
1: Well, it's nice to be cuddled up to, but I understand if perhaps she has cold feet or something.
2: Exactly.
1: Yeah, well done, Jim. Thank you very much. Louise, the worst thing about winter?
0: You know what? The winter is wonderful. The worst thing about winter is hearing people complain about winter.
1: Oh, okay. You're another fan. You love
0: I
1: it.
0: am. I have a neighbor across the road, and the minute there's a slightest bit of rain, you see him, and he comes storming out if he sees you going towards your car. And he complains about the rain, and he complains about the cold. And yeah, that's the worst thing. Otherwise, it's
1: Okay.
0: great.
1: Oh, good. All right. Well, I'm happy for you, Louise. I'm very pleased for you. Slightly envious. Carolyn says, first world problem, cleaning the pool and not being able to swim in it. Yeah, world's smallest violin for that one, but yes. The only thing wrong with winter is that the days are too short. That is the thing, isn't it? The days get down to, so it gets light, what is it, 7-ish, gets dark 5-ish, that's 10 hours, 10 hours of light. And if you're somewhere near, I mean, in Hobart, they must get down to 9 hours of daylight, maybe even 8.5 or something. And if you go to Scandinavia, well, it could be 2 or 3. Let us know what you, the worst thing about winter. And I promise you, we'll be positive about it for the next 91 days. Someone made the point that winter's worse because it's longer than summer. It's 92 days, which is true. 31, 31, 31, June, July, August. Whereas summer's 31 December. What's January? It's January 31 and then 28. let us know what you hate about winter. 1-300-222-702 and the text 0467-922-702. D says, worst thing about winter, bath towels don't dry on the towel rack between showers. Oh, that's true. There's nothing worse than having a damp towel. Feelings of the cold so badly, winter is definitely not my favourite. I'm grateful Batemans Bay is so temperate, says Alison. Have just come back from a lunch, says someone. Lunchtime swim in an outdoor pool, quite pleasant. Yeah, let's talk in a month. It'll be a bit cooler then. John, hi. What do you hate about being winter?
3: Oh, look, probably the first one's a bit tongue-in-cheek, but it's people being positive about it. When you whinge, it's just like, let me whinge. It's cold.
1: Yeah, exactly.
3: And I know you previously have had a couple of callers, so yeah, not meaning to be. But anyway, and the other thing is, look, I'm probably an omal now, an old man in Lycra, and I ride my in Armidale, and I think last year I did a ride, and the maximum temperature was -5.
1: Oh my goodness!
3: Talking about getting dressed in a million things, layers of gloves and things. So they're probably my two things. But okay,
1: just on the bike, it's like after you've been going 6 or 7 minutes, you're pretty okay, right? It's just the walking out, starting the first, the first few hundred meters where the air's rushing past you, and it's really that's hard, isn't it?
3: Yeah, I think as long as your chest, your feet and your hands and your neck are sort of covered, generally the rest of you warms up.
1: Yeah.
3: But, yeah, it's certainly brisk. I'm going to take on your thing, James, and be positive after today.
1: After today. I used to ride my bike to school in Canberra, which gets winters, and if I ever forgot my gloves, when I got to school, I had a racing bike. I just literally slide my hands off the handlebars because they were frozen. Oh, yeah. Yeah.
3: No, well, don't wash your hands just before you go out.
1: Yes. Be a little bit thank you very much, John. And thank you to McDermott, who indicates that Hobart today has 9 hours, 15 minutes of daylight, 7:33 a.m. to 4:47 a.m. And it's still 21 days or thereabouts to the shortest day. Sue, hello. What don't you like about winter?
4: Hi, James.
1: Hi.
4: I don't like chilblains, and I do get them.
1: Oh,
4: they
1: yes.
4: They get hot, and they get itchy, and they're really unpleasant.
1: Now, my mum used to get them. Can you? No, I don't think everyone knows what they are. Can you explain?
4: I don't know what causes them, being cold.
1: Well, what does it feel like? It just feels like an icicle in your foot.
4: You get little lumps that last for weeks, and first of all, they get really hot, and they feel like they're burning, and then they get really itchy. And you can't scratch them because they're big lumps. And you get them on your toes and your fingers.
1: So what do you got to do? What can you do to reduce the impact?
4: Not much. The only treatment I've ever heard for them is to put urine on them. That causes its own problems, I think.
1: Did you say urine?
4: I did.
1: Right. Okay. If anyone's tempted to try that.
4: I haven't personally tried that one yet, no.
1: Okay. Well, I suggest anyone who is tempted to try it, Google it before you do. Just get a...
4: Yeah.
1: Yeah.
4: I do laugh at you guys saying you're cold. I mean, honestly, it was -2 last night and we've reached the top temperature of 13.
1: I know.
4: And it gets winter for a month.
1: I know. You're right. I mean, I grew up in Canberra. I know you're going to get maximums of 7 soon. You'll be okay,
4: you guys
1: soon.
4: You can complain non-stop about the rain, though. You get rain.
1: Do you? Yeah. Sydney people tend to. Yes. People who grew up in Sydney.
4: You do get wet.
1: Yeah. All right. Thank you very much, Sue. Someone says, this is a good one. Jim, winter is so labour-intensive, always chasing warmth. At least summer you know where you stand. Easy. Yeah. It's more consistent summer, isn't it? Alison, what do you like about winter?
5: Ah, James.
1: Yeah.
5: Oh, well, no, listen, I love winter. It's my best time of year. I'm with Jennifer. I just love it.
1: We're not being positive. You can be positive tomorrow, Alison. We want some negativity.
5: People and their wood heaters.
1: Oh, yeah.
5: All the smoke that, certainly where I live, so much smoke, especially in the evenings and the mornings. And, of course, you get the inversion layer in winter because the air is cooler and it holds the smoke close to the ground. And it's just awful. It's like continual hazard reduction burning, except it's people with their heaters.
1: Yeah, right. Yeah. All right. Thank you very much, Alison. If you want to share with us the worst thing about winter, we're going to get it all over and done with on the first day of winter and not mention it again. Till next year. The phone 1-300-222-702 and the text 0467-922-702. Johnny, hello.
6: Hey, James, how are you?
1: Good, good. What do you think?
6: I think winter is awful.
1: Mm.
6: It's cold, it's miserable, and there are only three good things that are compensations.
1: Oh, what are they?
6: Mandarins.
1: Yes.
6: With porridge.
1: Yep.
6: And rugby league.
1: Yeah. I agree with all of them. That's great.
6: That's it. That's it. That's all winter has to recommend it. Those three things.
1: So you, paradise for you would be a mandarin pieces dropped in some porridge for dinner watching rugby league.
6: Yeah.
1: Yeah.
6: Well, specifically the Tigers winning, but yeah.
1: Oh, and even that's happening this winter. Well, yeah. It happened in autumn anyway. It might happen in winter too. Good on you, Johnny. Thank you very much for that. I do hope the fairy tale of the Tigers continues and they narrowly lose to the Canberra Raiders in the grand final. Richard, what do you dislike about winter?
7: The thing that I don't like about winter is the August winds.
1: Right, yes. Where do you live and how do they affect you?
7: I live in the Blue Mountains. And I also work in a nursery. So picking up pots after the windy days.
1: Wow. And it might say 12 degrees on your weather app, but when that wind comes through, it's not 12 degrees, is it?
7: It's definitely not 12 degrees, no.
1: Mm. How? The Blue Mountains is one of the coldest. How cold does it get in the Blue Mountains when those winds come through, do you think?
7: Where I live, I only live in Springwood, so it's not that far up the hill. So it's actually milder in Springwood than it is in Penrith in the morning. I work in Penrith and I leave home and it's colder in Penrith than it is in Springwood.
1: That's interesting. I mean, we need to get a meteorologist on that. That seems counterintuitive, doesn't it?
7: Sure does.
1: All right. Thank you very much, Richard. Bob, what's the worst thing about winter?
8: It's cold.
1: So far, we've been talking about this for a few minutes now. No one's picked the most obvious. Yeah.
8: I've been amazed. That, yeah. You know, they're the very simple answer. It's cold.
1: Yeah, it is cold.
8: Yeah.
1: Yeah.
8: And we, like you, we lived in Canberra for 25 odd years.
1: Mm.
8: And you know yourself that Anzac Day is typically the first frost.
1: Oh, yeah.
8: And the cold just doesn't go away till about the end of September, middle of October. It's just awful. So, anyway.
1: Where are you now?
8: We're in Kempsey now.
1: Oh, so you don't have winter. Do you have any winter at Kempsey a little bit?
8: Yeah, we do. I mean, we've been here for 10 years or something, 11 years.
1: Hmm.
8: We've actually had the bird bath freeze over twice now.
1: Have you? Do you know, when I always think, I went to the Sunshine Coast once in winter and I was going to go for a swim, but there's this huge beach and there was no one on it. I said to someone, it's safe, right, the beach? And I went, well, I wouldn't go in, it's freezing. And I went in and it was like Sydney in the absolute warmest months times two. So it is funny, you adjust to where you are, don't you?
8: You do. It's funny, you know, speaking of adjusting to where you are, I used to work, when I lived in Canberra, I used to work for an American company and we had a guy come out from America and he was coming out, I think it was about the end of July, beginning of August when the winds come up off the Brindies. And I said to him, I said, make sure you bring some warm clothes. He said, oh, what, a couple of tees and some flip-flops. And I said, mate, it gets cold here. And anyway, he turned.

0: turned up, and he turned up to work about 2 hours later than we expected him, in this three-quarter length sheepskin coat. And I said,
1: yeah.
0: And he said, I wish I'd taken notice of what you said about the cold. The trouble is, he asked how cold it gets, and I said, oh, it'll get down to, you know, 9 or 10 degrees of frost in Fahrenheit. But he didn't appreciate that in winter over there, it's so cold, there's no moisture in the air.
1: Yeah, right.
0: So when the wind blows, it's just the same.
1: Yeah, good on you, Bob. Thank you very much. It is. There is that thing, isn't it, where when you're cold, it's really hard to imagine being hot. And when you're hot, it's really hard to imagine being cold. You have to experience it before you realise that it's bad. Sonia, hi.
2: Hello, how are you?
1: Good. Worst thing about winter?
2: Looking at everyone's photos on Instagram and Facebook about them enjoying their European summer holiday or somewhere warm. Because I just look at them and go, well, that's not me.
1: I know. It's so irritating. It is so irritating, isn't it?
2: Yep.
1: And they're there and they're having fun.
2: And they start in April because of all the early birds and all that, all the good specials.
1: Yeah.
2: Then they continue through June, July, August is really, and September, even October, they're still there at the beach in Europe.
1: And then, like, you might get a photo in July of someone in broad sunshine. It's 10 p.m.
2: I know. It's just a bit.
1: Yeah. Well, they hopefully are homesick. Thank you.
2: Yeah.
1: Thank you, Sonia. That's a very, very good point.
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1: Hi, James. It's difficult to be negative about winter, says Angela, on a beautiful day like today. Well, try, Angela. But if I have to find one thing, good on you, this is good, that is bad about winter, it is that the amount of sunshine on my solar panels is so much less than during the summer season. There, see, if you look hard enough, then you will find something. We can all be negative if we try hard enough, just as we can all be positive. You know, all the psychologists, of course, they try and be positive more, and I'm with them. But now and again, we can try and be negative, and that'll make tomorrow, when we try and make the best of winter, even better, because we're coming out of an even deeper hole. Keep around.

0: That's the Bagels, Hazy Shade of Winter. Anne says, Therese, is it Anne or Therese? It's Anne. The thing I hate about winter is the colour of the clothes that are available. Black, brown, purple, dark green are depressing. Good point. In Newcastle, you're about to hear Jenny Marchant. Statewide New South Wales will be Jess Maguire, Stefan Pastuma in the Illawarra. And in Sydney, Tom Aridi. G'day, mate.
1: G'day, mate. I'm well. How are you?
0: Good. Good to see you in a T-shirt on the first day of winter.
1: Yeah, in hindsight, it probably wasn't the most appropriate. It's funny how, like, clockwork, like, Tom Saunders was telling us the other day, May was one of the warmest, if not the warmest on record, I think.
0: Yeah.
1: It was a very, very mild May. It's funny how it worked, like, clockwork, 1st of June,
0: cold.
1: Suddenly freezing this morning.
0: Yeah.
1: Suddenly freezing.
0: I mean, I like that. I think the season should have some delineation. You know when spring comes, it's September, and usually in the first 10 days of September, there's a couple of days like 22 or 23, you say, winter's over.
1: Yes.
0: And then the next week it comes back to 16.
1: It comes back with a vengeance. Yeah. It does. But I feel like spring's the same every year. 1st of September and suddenly you can smell the flowers and suddenly it's warmer. You're right, it might come back. But it is, it's just funny. It's funny how it's like that, isn't it? Maybe it's a bit psychological.
0: I think they're doing better branding. I think they've got some consultants. Look, if you want to be winter, lean into it on the 1st of June. Don't
1: embrace it.
0: Yeah, just go hard.
1: Embrace it. I do love winter fashion. I love my coats and all that kind of thing.
0: Yeah,
1: so that's one thing I do like about winter. What I don't like about it, nothing gets dry.
0: Exactly. Towels.
1: The towels on the line. Oh, man. Like, days and days sometimes you hang your washing up and it just never ever gets dry. And I don't want to resort to the dryer, you know what I mean?
0: You should see the look in Tom's eyes. It's a real despair.
1: It's terrible.
0: He's facing 3 months of this.
1: I am, and it's day one. It's day one. But nothing ever, and I tried over the weekend, I hung stuff up, and I bet you it's still wet now.
0: Yeah.
1: So that is the frustrating thing. But there's a lot to love. I reckon embrace winter. I love I'm from the Blue Mountains, right? And the clean,
0: proper
1: crisp,
0: winters.
1: Cold. Yeah, that's right.
0: Yeah, none of this namby-pamby Sydney business.
1: Oh, I loved it. When I used to live up there and I'd get the train home from the city and get out at the station and you just breathe in that cold, crisp air of a night.
0: If you've got a decent coat, it's not bad.
1: Yeah, I love it. I love it. You can escape it. And if you do, if you're appropriately dressed, not the way I am now with this short sleeve t-shirt on, there's a lot to love about winter.
0: Best quote about winter, in my view, being prepared for it. There's no such thing as bad weather. There's just bad clothes.
1: Exactly. Yeah. Exactly. And winter, you can escape it a lot easier than summer. You can escape it a lot easier. There's only so many layers you can take off.
0: Yeah, true.
1: You know what I mean?
0: That's true.
1: Embrace it.
0: What's happening on the Drive Show with Tom Aridi?
1: We've had a chat about music over time. Are you a fan of Massive Attack?
0: I love Massive Attack.
1: You know, they're coming.
0: Yeah, I do.
1: Yeah, really excited because I grew up with Massive Attack. They're a trip-hop band from Bristol formed in 1988, but they haven't played here for 16 years. They announced today that they're coming back to Sydney in August.
0: I mean, I'm not
1: August.
0: Sure they'd be on top of my list for bands to see live. You're not going to be dancing much.
1: I wonder about that. What they would be like live, I don't know. We're going to play a bit of them later on. If you don't know their tracks, you probably will. But I want to know, is there a particular band that's at the top of your list that you've always wanted to see and you've never had the chance to see?
0: Yes.
1: What's that for you?
0: The Stone Roses.
1: Stone Roses. You never seen the Stone Roses? Yeah, right. There you go.
0: And they reformed for a while a few years ago.
1: They did.
0: And there was an amazing documentary about it. It was just beautiful and sweet. And they never made it to the world tour. They disbanded again.
1: Oh, they never made it. They didn't come to Australia, did
0: they?
1: No.
0: I think they released a couple of singles, but they didn't put out an album. They did a few concerts. And
1: that was it.
0: Yeah.
1: Because people go to extraordinary lengths to see. Before Oasis announced they were actually coming to Australia, a mate of mine booked tickets to go and see them in Manchester.
0: I knew someone like that too, yeah.
1: And then a couple of days later, I was like, oh, by the way, it's a world tour and we're actually coming to Sydney. So she got to see him twice.
0: Who is it for you?
1: Massive Attack is definitely one of them.
0: Mm.
1: One of them. I always wanted to see Fleetwood Mac.
0: Mm.
1: And I did book tickets and then they had to cancel the tour that I booked tickets for and never got to see them. And then there are bands that you'll never see because, you know, some of them aren't alive anymore and that kind of thing. But Massive Attack's up there for me. I grew up with them. I've always wanted to see them.
0: You going to go?
1: So, yeah, absolutely. Yeah. Absolutely. But I'd like to know from people this afternoon, the band that you've always wanted to see, the top of your list, where you haven't had a chance for whatever reason.
0: That's good. I
1: so
0: like
1: that's
0: that.
1: Coming up as well. Yeah. We're going to chat about, obviously, the news of the day, but hey, music. It's fun. People listen to Drive now know any chance that I can get to play a bit of music, I will.
0: Fantastic.
1: So this is my chance today.
0: This is my chance. He's found an excuse. That's all coming up with Tom, news and music. Have a great afternoon.
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4: Meteorologists say this month's rainfall has exceeded all expectations.
5: It's on 702 ABC Sydney.
6: Adam Story with ABC News. The Federal Treasurer Jim Chalmers says the government's tax system overhaul is not the only factor behind low auction clearance rates in Australia. Preliminary data from Cotality shows the national clearance rate for the week ending May 31st was 54.5%, which is a six-year low. Mr. Chalmers says other factors such as interest rates have played a role in low clearances.
7: If we are making it easier for first home buyers to get a fair crack at auctions, then that's a good thing. We've only seen the preliminary numbers for Saturday. Some of those preliminary numbers have come up a bit. In other markets, they've gone down. But the budget is not the only factor when it comes to those auction clearance rates.
6: The Wesley Mission says new figures show New South Wales gamblers are losing more than $1 million an hour on poker machines alone, and the state government appears powerless to stop it. Murray Olds reports.
8: Wesley Mission CEO, the Reverend Stu Cameron, says the figures are devastating.
9: Look, it's a public health catastrophe here in New South Wales.
8: The government's own data shows a record $2.37 billion was lost just on poker machines in the first 3 months of the year, with likely losses by December to be well north of $10 billion. The Reverend Cameron says the losses are being most keenly felt in some of the poorest postcodes, but the government, he says, is refusing to force clubs and pubs to close poker machines from midnight to 10 a.m, for example, to help reduce the harm.
6: A second man's been charged over a brawl at a teenage soccer game in Sydney's southwest. Police say a fight broke out between players at an under-17s match at Revesby on Saturday afternoon. Several spectators ran onto the field and an 18-year-old man was taken to hospital with injuries, including a bite on his back. Another 18-year-old man was arrested yesterday and is accused of a fray and being armed with the intent to commit an indictable offence. A 47-year-old man is also before the courts over the incident. South Australian cave diver Josh Richards says rescuers are still searching for two people trapped in a cave in Laos. A landslide caused by heavy rain and flash flooding blocked the entrance of the cave for a group of men who had entered it in search of gold. Mr. Richards was called into the international rescue effort due to his small stature and ability to squeeze into tight spaces. He says the situation is still fluid.
10: We're looking for other ways into the actual system itself, not using that primary entrance that's being used because it is incredibly dangerous.
6: A woman accused of leaving Australia to join the Islamic State group has faced a Melbourne court with her lawyer saying she no longer supports the terror group. Here's court reporter Christian Silver.
11: 34-year-old Rayan Al-Houli is facing terrorism charges over allegations she travelled to Syria to join Islamic State in 2013 or 2014. She returned to Australia in 2025 and was arrested last week. Her lawyer told the Melbourne Magistrates Court she's renounced violent jihad and Islamic State and wants nothing to do with the group. Chief Magistrate Lisa Hannan said the charges were serious and she'd need to weigh up the risks to the community when deciding whether to free her on bail. The case was adjourned to allow the defence time to organise expert witnesses.
6: The US military says it conducted self-defence strikes on Iranian targets over the weekend. Linda Gruen has the details.
12: US Central Command says it's eliminated Iranian air defences, a ground control station and two one-way attack drones. It says the strikes were in retaliation for what it calls aggressive Iranian actions that included the shootdown of an American drone that was operating over international waters. In response, Iran's Revolutionary Guards say they targeted an airbase used for a US attack on a telecommunication tower. The two countries have traded strikes last week as well, with Iran targeting an American airbase after the US military carried out strikes against an Iranian drone operation near the Strait of Hormuz.
6: To sport, and Socceroos coach Tony Popovich says uncapped midfielder Christian Volpato has a big future in the national team after being selected for the upcoming World Cup. The 22-year-old was a surprise inclusion in the 26-player squad after switching allegiance from Italy to Australia a few days ago. The tournament gets underway in North America next week, and Popovich says he's shown good form in his limited appearances in Italy.
13: When he has come on, you know, you can see, you know, technically a very good player, great left foot. He's comfortable under pressure, which you have to be in the Serie A. So I'm really looking forward to working with him.
6: To the weather, isolated to scattered showers developing throughout the afternoon across much of the state except the northeast and the far northern inland. There's also the chance of an evening thunderstorm in the southwest. Sunny in Sydney for the remainder of the afternoon, a partly cloudy day tomorrow with a high chance of morning showers and a top of 21. Mostly sunny Wednesday and 21, then partly cloudy Thursday and 19. It's 3:05.
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1: Hope you had a lovely weekend. Thank you very much for joining us this Monday afternoon. Today, One Nation leader Pauline Hanson says she's shocked, really, by this new polling that suggests her party is the most popular in Australia.
15: I haven't been doing this for all this period of time and turn around and say, oh, no, I don't want it.
1: And she says she believes she has the ability to become Prime Minister. We'll be heading to Canberra a little later for more on the latest Redbridge survey results. One Nation has 31% of the vote. That puts the party ahead of Labor on 28% and the Coalition on 20%. Also coming up, a range of recommendations from the New South Wales coroner after the deaths of two children who'd been left in cars during hot weather. The Deputy State Coroner, Rebecca Hosking, has found the deaths were the result of memory failure in circumstances that could occur to the most caring and loving parents. We'll have more on those recommendations. And the travel industry is urging the government to lower its Middle East do not travel warning for airports to enable Australians to pass through with valid insurance. More on the latest international travel situation shortly as well. That is all coming up, but for those travelling perhaps a little closer to home.
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5: Traffic.
1: Bronwyn Martin from the Transport Management Centre. Good afternoon.
16: Good afternoon, Thomas. Not too many issues affecting the roads at the moment. At Lynn Waters Estate, just take care using the southbound exit from the M72 Cowpaster Road. There is a broken down semi-trailer at the bottom of that off-ramp. You can still use it, but just be careful if you're heading through there. And at Paddington, traffic lights flashing yellow at the corner of Oxford Street and Young Street, so just slow down on approach to that intersection. To the public transport, no significant disruptions to services at the moment, including the trains. The trains on the T1 Western Line, they are being monitored. There are some urgent track repairs taking place at Penrith at the moment, but there are no delays to services right now. You can also check the latest using a transport app or transportnsw.info, and for the traffic information, head to livetraffic.com.
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1: Thanks for joining us. It is 3:08. A New South Wales coroner has found the deaths of two children accidentally left in cars during hot weather were the result of their parents' memory failure. The inquest heard tragic details behind the deaths of the two children in separate incidents in Sydney in 2023 and 2025. They both died of heat exposure. Deputy State Coroner Rebecca Hosking released her findings today. ABC News reporter Sarah Gerrithy joins us now with more. Sarah, good afternoon. Obviously, it's every parent's worst nightmare. Can you remind us what happened in each of these cases?
17: Sure, Tom. Look, both of these cases are very separate incidents, about 2 years apart, but both bear pretty striking similarities. In both cases, a child was left in the back seat of the car by their father, who had thought that they'd dropped them off at daycare. So in one case in 2025, May of 2025, there was a 14-month-old girl who was placed in the back seat of their car. And just like any other normal morning, they headed off with her, both of her parents in this case. They were running late and the father dropped the mother at the train station and intended to go and drop his daughter off at childcare, but became frazzled, you know, due to the morning and the traffic. The family had been moving at the time, and the father had taken a lot on his plate at work. And so in that instance, he returned home instead of dropping the daughter off at her childcare. And it was only later that it was discovered that she was in the back seat of the car. He actually went to go and pick her back up from childcare and pick up the mother from the train station. And when he got to the childcare centre, the staff asked where, you know, his daughter was that day. And that was when, you know, that horrible moment dawned on him. In the other instance, it was a three-year-old boy who was left under pretty similar circumstances. In that case, the father was intending to drop him off. He dropped the two kids at school and then stopped to fill his car up at a petrol station. And that sort of interrupted his intention, I guess, as the coroner found, to then take that child to childcare. He drove home and started work, and only again discovered it that afternoon when he went to pick up the other two kids from school. So both really tragic circumstances. And in both cases, Deputy Coroner Rebecca Hosking found that these were loving families. And, you know, this is the sort of thing that very sadly and awfully can actually happen to anyone.
1: Yeah, look, as I say, every parent's worst nightmare. I mentioned, Sarah, in the introduction there, memory failure. What did the coroner say about those circumstances that led to the two deaths?
17: Well, look, in both cases, there were fatigue and stress that contributed to the deaths. Both of the fathers were under, you know, significant pressure. They were tired. But again, that is, you know, many parents would know that story. And so that is sort of, you know, key to this, is that this isn't something that happens due necessarily to neglect or, you know, any particular absent mind.

0: distractedness. It can just be the result of, you know, a distraction when you're on your way to somewhere that you do as part of your routine. If something else throws you, if you stop off somewhere else, or there's another thought or something else happens in the day, that's actually, you know, key to then not following through on what would be that normal routine. So it can essentially, as the coroner found, you know, contribute quite a lot to these sorts of memory fails.
1: So what recommendations were given to try and stop this from happening in the future?
0: So in the first instance, the coroner is recommending that the state government consider introducing a mandatory scheme for childcare centres so that they would have to report to the parents if a child is not at daycare and there's been no explanation given. So normally, obviously, you tend to notify a centre if your child's away due to illness or a holiday. But if they hadn't heard from the parents by a certain time, they would then send out a notification so that those parents would realise that the child is not at daycare, and therefore if they were in the backseat of a car, the penny would drop a lot earlier. So that was one of the key recommendations from this case. In one of the cases that the coroner looked at, in fact, the mother had noticed that the child hadn't been signed in to daycare on the regular apps that a lot of parents would be familiar with, but just assumed that the centre had got too busy and, you know, it had been an oversight rather than a cause for alarm. So the coroner proposing a mandatory system that sort of formalised this so that parents would be alerted, and that would be a bit of a safety net for these cases. And then the other thing is an education campaign that focuses on informing the public about the fact that parents with young kids are really susceptible to memory failure, and trying to give them some tips and some cues to help them remember their child's in the car. So things like either placing your child's backpack on the front seat so that it's there, visible in your line of sight when you go to get out of the car, to jog your memory about the fact that they might be in the back, or also, and I think this is a good one, placing a valuable item of your own, like a wallet, next to the child in the back seat. So when you go to, you know, get something essential that you need as part of your day, it's not in the front where you can just grab it without thinking. You actually have to get it from the back. So making that a key part of your routine is something that the coroner has recommended there, you know, is promoted through an education campaign.
1: Okay, Sarah, thanks for that update. ABC News reporter Sarah Gerethy there on those findings today from the Deputy New South Wales Coroner, Rebecca Hosking, after the deaths of two children in separate incidents in Sydney in 2023 and 2025, dying of heat exposure, accidentally left in cars during hot weather. And interesting to hear some of those simple tips, I guess, given that the coroner has said this is a result of memory failure, in her words. You know, leave your wallet or your car keys, for example, in the back with your child, so you know you will have to reach for that valuable item to prevent it from happening. But tragic circumstances indeed. It's 13 minutes past 3.
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1: Thanks for joining us. Big music news this morning, at least big in my opinion. Massive Attack, they're touring here for the first time in about 16 years. Are you a fan of Massive Attack? Maybe you're not, but I bet you've heard their music.

funny how your taste changed, because when I was a kid and Teardrop by Massive Attack came out in about 1997, maybe 98 from memory, from their album Mezzanine, I hated it. I absolutely hated it. And now I feel like it's one of the best songs of the 1990s. But I, at the time, I just didn't understand it at all. There's also this one.

Protection there by Massive Attack, a bit earlier than Teardrop from the album of the same name back in 1994. But one would argue there's Teardrop that really made Massive Attack extraordinarily popular. There was also Unfinished Sympathy.

0: unfinished sympathy there from the amazing album Blue Lines. The reason I bring this up is, for me, this is one band I've been dying to see live. I'm pretty excited at the prospect of seeing Massive Attack. If you ever see me on a weekend, number one, I almost always have a band shirt on of some band in my life, but frequently it is a Massive Attack shirt. If you don't know who I'm talking about, they're an English trip-hop group formed in 1988 in Bristol with some of those big hits, as I say, mainly in the 1990s, songs I grew up with. But I'm keen to know from you this afternoon, is there one band for you, a band you've always wanted to see live but you've never had the chance before? Might be a band from your childhood, or even a recent newer band that just never travelled to Australia, or they don't play live all that much. One band for you that you've always wanted to see, give me a call, 1-300-222-702. You can flip me a text as well, 0467-922-702. Yes, I admit it is a good excuse to play a bit of music this afternoon, as you probably know we like doing on Drive, but let's get a bit of a list together. I'll keep you posted. And if you're like me, you'll be eagerly awaiting to buy tickets to Massive Attack a little later in the week. This is quick off the mark. Thank you very much for this text. Tom, I will always regret not seeing Prince at the Sydney Opera House playing acoustic, because later that year, he passed away. My lesson, just do it now. Even Thomas's friend, my friend, flying to see Oasis in Manchester. Yeah, I agree. Sometimes you're never going to get the chance again. That's a good one. Let me know, the band, or it doesn't have to be a band, individual artist that you'd love to see but you haven't had a chance. 1-300-222-702.
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0: It is 18 minutes past 3. Thomas Ariti with you this afternoon. Do you have family in Europe or in the Middle East who you might normally be visiting at this time of year? It's usually peak time for Australians to head to the other side of the world for a burst of Northern Hemisphere summer. But plenty still plan to. Many have put plans on hold with the uncertainty around the Middle East situation really continuing. Are you still holding off, or are you pushing ahead as normal? The travel industry is asking the government to lower the travel warning for the Middle Eastern transit hubs, because that warning is impacting travel insurance. Dean Long is the chief executive of the Australian Travel Industry Association, who's here now. G'day, Dean.
4: Good afternoon.
0: Thank you for joining us. Tell me about lowering this warning. What exactly are you asking for?
4: Look, I want to start with something we're not asking for, because it's really important that your listeners know we aren't asking for people to go for a holiday to Dubai or Qatar. What we are asking is for the airport themselves to be downgraded to a level 3, to reconsider your need to travel. And what that means is, for those people that are transiting through the UAE or Qatar, that their travel insurance can have full effect. At the moment, on a level 4 status, it means those people transiting through the UAE or Qatar may not have the full protection with travel insurance. So you sprain your ankle, you may not be covered. And we don't think that's a good outcome, given there's over 150,000 Australians that are transiting through the Middle East in the last 5 to 6 weeks, and there's several hundred thousand to come over the forward months.
0: It's a hard one, though, isn't it, Dean? Because the situation is volatile, to say the least. It's still potentially risky. So what if the government does lower the travel warning, then it flares up again?
4: Look, and that is absolutely a risk, but we are a bit of an outlier at the moment. We look at Germany, France, England, Ireland, all of those have got a level 3 equivalent status, which is, look, if you've got other options, take them. But if this is your only option to get to Europe, India or Africa, we want people to have that travel insurance while they're in the airport, just while they're transiting. We don't want to change it for the rest of the country. People shouldn't be having a holiday. It's not safe to do so. But we know at the moment, transiting through the airport, many Australians are doing it. Mm. And that level 3 status will give them the protection they need.
0: When you say many Australians are doing it, how are bookings looking at the moment compared to last year, for example, around the same time?
4: Yeah, bookings are a little bit softer than what they were in previous years. We still have lots of Australians that have bought the Middle Eastern ticket, or the Middle Eastern transfer ticket, over through to Europe before the conflict began. But there's no doubt things are a little bit softer now than what they were prior to the conflict.
0: It's a big decision for some people, isn't it? You know, to call off what might be an annual trip to see family, particularly if you have aging parents overseas or something like that.
4: Yeah, it's a massive call, and that's why we've been really considered in our request here. We've been working hand in glove with DFAT and the Australian Government General about making sure people don't do the wrong thing while they're travelling. And at the moment, this little change will just give those people who don't have any other option the protections that they need with travel insurance and that little bit of certainty that if something does go wrong, their travel insurance can kick in.
0: Have you had any indications from the government about lowering the travel warning? Tell us about your dialogue, if any, with the government.
4: Yeah, look, the dialogue has been, pretty positive overall. And look, we understand the position the government is in. They don't want to be the ones on, leading the way and encouraging lots of people to travel through the Middle East. We do understand that, but we are now one of the last countries at this level. And the government's listening, but it's fair to say they're a little bit apprehensive at the moment because they're worried about what might happen. Look, there's nothing stopping the government lowering it to a level 3 again. It's not about going to have a holiday or, God, I just want to go to Dubai or Qatar. That's not the focus. It's just about those airport zones and giving those travellers the protections they need while they're transiting through.
0: In saying that, is it still your recommendation, Dean Long, to travel to Europe, for example, via the Asian hubs and not the Middle Eastern hubs?
4: Yeah, look, our advice still very much stands at the moment. If there's other ways you can go to Europe, you should absolutely be taking them. But we know with the elevated cost on those Asian routes and the 30-plus hour flights through the US, that these Middle Eastern routes are becoming to regain their popularity because people don't have any other options. So, yeah, absolutely look for other ways of getting there. But if you can't, this level 3 advice for transit will really help lots of Australians that are impacted.
0: Okay, but because I just haven't searched for an international ticket for quite some time, what is the current situation with those prices via the Asian hubs? You mentioned there that they are still pretty expensive. Are we seeing any sign that they're going to get cheaper?
4: No, look, we don't see any signs that the Asian hubs through to Europe are going to become any cheaper. We're still probably missing about 40 flights a week between Australia and the Middle East. So there's not a huge level. There's still lots of demand, less supply, and then you've got the input costs of higher refining and higher fuel costs. The airlines aren't going to race to decrease their fares anytime soon.
0: Sorry, when you say missing 40 flights to the Middle East, what do you mean by that?
4: So when we have a look at how many flights the Middle East was providing Australia, it's about 153 flights a week. With the additional capacity that some of the major Asian carriers that have put on, plus the additional capacity that our major carrier in Australia has put on, we're still about 40 flights less a week between Australia and the Middle East. So that's the difference between what the UAE and Qatar are flying today versus what the additional capacity we've been able to put on through Asia.
0: So is that to say that some flights are still being cancelled? So if you do book a ticket via a Middle Eastern hub and you want to risk having your travel insurance void while you're there, your flight might not necessarily take off as scheduled?
4: Yeah, we've seen a reduction in schedules to where we were at the end of February. So the airlines have been gradually moving up their capacity, but we're still not back to that pre-conflict level. And that's because they've got different types of aircraft operating between Australia and the Middle East. There's less A380s, more 777s, which enable them to carry more fuel and really respond to anything that happens while they're in the sky. And that's just what we're missing at the moment. We're not back to that pre-conflict level of connectivity.
0: Ali has just texted in, I'm still waiting for my Qatar refund from the 28th of February. Have you got any clarity in how long the refunds could take, Dean? Should it be that long?
4: Look, unfortunately, the airlines are really struggling to get some of that money out. We're hearing things anywhere between 6 and 8 weeks. That's pretty standard at the moment. We don't think that's good enough by the airlines. We're working really closely with them to get that money back into Australians' hands as quickly as possible.
0: Okay, Dean, to stay on the line, because Rachel in Botany is with us. Rachel, good afternoon. Now, your sons just travelled through Singapore to Europe, is that right?
5: Yeah, they did. They went because they're mad Arsenal fans, and they decided last Tuesday that they would go, and they left on Friday morning, actually. And we were looking at the flights, and we could have flown through the Middle East, and it was $1,000 cheaper than that going through Singapore. We did it for a safety sort of aspect. You know, it was their first time flying to Europe by themselves, so that's why we sent them through Singapore, but the difference in the price was a lot. Their flights were $3,700 each versus we could have got it for $2,700 had we gone through the Middle East.
0: Oh, so it's just, sorry, I thought you meant 1,000 total. So it's 1,000 per person more expensive.
5: Yeah, it was 1,000 per person, to go through Singapore.
0: Okay, yeah. Hey, at least it worked out because of what

0: I feel like we should remind people they don't have long to use them. You've got to use them by the end of this month. And by that, I don't mean just make a booking. You've got to fly by then too. Is that right?
1: Yeah, that's right. So Virgin's rolling or finishing any of the support for COVID credits. And look, it has been 3 years. They say it's about 93 million. And the overwhelming majority of those credits haven't been touched in 3 years. But it is a bit like, double check. Have you got those credits? Use them if you can. You don't want to give the airlines any free gift of your money. And it's why at the beginning of this conflict, we said, look, don't cancel. Let the airline cancel. Because if you did that during COVID, you would have already got your money back.
0: Surely most people don't still have credits left from the COVID era, right? Yeah. Like credit, or do they?
1: Yeah, there's about $93 million with Virgin alone.
0: Really?
1: And this is people that have just lost track of those credits, very stressful environment. And it's one of those items that, again, it's really important. If what we learned through COVID was you never want to cancel your trip and take an airline credit if you can avoid it. Make sure in those circumstances you let the airline cancel, and that way you're guaranteed to get your money back.
0: Okay, Dean, thanks for the update. Appreciate it.
1: Great to be with you.
0: Good on you. Dean Long there, Chief Executive of the Australian Travel Industry Association. So, yeah, if you did have a flight cancelled with Virgin during the COVID-19 pandemic, the lockdown era, you have until the 30th of June not only to book a flight but to fly. That's an important caveat there. You don't just book a flight and use your credit later. You have to fly in the next 30 days. And with $93 million worth of those travel credits still outstanding from Virgin alone, I hazard a guess that at least someone out there listening might have some credits sitting around. So use it and fly as soon as you can.
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3: with Thomas O'Reilly.
0: Okay, let's have a bit of fun before we get to the traffic and the news. The band or artist that you've always wanted to see but have never had a chance. Jeanette in Normanhurst, you've got a good one. Good afternoon.
4: Hey, how you going?
0: I'm well, thank you. What band is at the top of your list?
4: Well, it was 1981 and it was the height of the Soviet Union and with doing a tour of communist countries with Kon-Tiki.
0: Wow, okay, that would have been an experience.
4: Leonard Brezhnev was in power and it was a time that Lech Walesa and Solidarity had just come to the forefront, so it was fascinating time to travel. But before I left, I went to the UK and I got tickets to Pink Floyd, The Wall at Earl's Court for £7.50. I've still got the ticket in front of me.
0: Hang on, so you saw them though?
4: No, because all our visas got stolen in Warsaw.
0: Oh.
4: And we couldn't travel into the Soviet Union without visas, so we were stuck there for 8 days and I missed the concert.
0: Oh, no, and you still got the ticket there from 81?
4: I still got the ticket, and I've also got Joe Jackson's Jumpin' Jive from June 1981.
0: That is amazing. Hold on to that. I mean, I'm not amazing that you missed the gig, but an amazing story behind it. Wow, I love it. Actually, my favourite album, okay, I've got two favourite albums of all time. One is Kind of Blue by Miles Davis. The other one, though, is Pink Floyd, Dark Side of the Moon. So
4: it's the best.
0: I'm with you. They're absolutely the best. Good on you, Jeanette. That's a great one. Thank you so much.
4: Thanks so much, Thomas.
0: Jeanette, bye-bye. Jeanette in Normanhurst there. This is not from Dark Side of the Moon, but a pretty great track.

Keep them coming. The band slash artist you've always wanted to see but never had the chance. 1-300-222-702. Might be a classic like Pink Floyd. Or, you know, it might be a contemporary artist who've just never come to Australia or be getting to as many as they can throughout the show. Some people are saying it's a contemporary artist who just hasn't come here yet. Maybe they will get the message through 702 ABC Sydney this afternoon. That was, of course, Another Brick in the Wall, part two, as Pink Floyd fans will know. Thanks for this text, Marie. My biggest regret was never seeing Queen in concert. I even lived in London during that time and I kicked myself for not going to see them. Buddy, you're a-

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1: 702 ABC Sydney.
0: Traffic. Jeff Wallace at ATM. Good afternoon.
2: Thomas, good afternoon. Team Parker crash. It's westbound Richard Road approaching M7. And my team's the cameras looking at the M4 gravel. Very heavy both ways. Past Pitt Street, Maryland's to and from the Church Street ramps. It's the eastbound, westbound ramps, of course. And North Mead, a busy run for James Roos Drive onto Bryans Road, heading out towards Old Windsor Road. I'm Jeff Wallace from ATM.
0: Good on you, Jeff.
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0: Time for some news headlines. It is welcome back. Adam Storey, good afternoon.
4: Thank you, Tom. Senior Labor frontbencher Mark Butler says a new opinion poll showing One Nation as the most popular party in the country demonstrates a level of frustration that Australians are feeling right now. The Redbridge survey conducted for the Australian Financial Review shows primary support for Pauline Hanson's party has jumped ahead of Labor and other parties post the budget. The Premier says easing conditions in the housing market are creating the best opportunity in years for young people to buy their first home. Analytics firm Cotality says national home values flatlined in May, as higher interest rates, weak confidence and proposed property tax changes weigh on demand. And the Premier says the government won't be held over a barrel by contractors disputing the cost of major projects. He's admitted the government has had challenges with the builders of the Metro Line and the new Western Sydney Airport, with reports the final cost could blow out by billions of dollars. There'll be more news at 4 o'clock.
0: Thank you very much, Adam Storey. Let's take a quick look at the weather before we move on. Currently 18 in the city, 17 in Camden, 18 in Gosford, 14 in Katoomba. It's 17 in Parramatta and Penrith, 18 in Cronulla. On this, let's not forget, first day of winter. It's pretty chilly this morning. Sunny for the rest of the day. Just a slight chance of a shower tonight with light winds. And tomorrow, a top of 21 in the city, partly cloudy with a very high chance of showers, most likely in the morning. Andrew, thanks for your text, and I agree with you. The reason why we're talking about music is Massive Attack, one of my favourite bands, have announced for the first time in 16 years they are coming to play in Sydney in early August. Tickets go on sale a bit later on this week. And I'm really excited, but Andrew said, terrific music, Thomas, but absolutely boring music for a concert, more like the music you put on in the background or that you lie on the couch and listen to. And James O'Loughlin made the same point before the news, so now I'm not as excited about getting tickets to Massive Attack. But I think you're right, and it has gone through my mind. Do they work while you're lying down on the couch? Yes. Do they work in a big stadium with thousands of people? Look, perhaps not. And I guess you run that risk, don't you? Will it ruin Massive Attack forever for me going to see them? I'll let you know after August. But it's a very good point indeed. Connie in Moorbank, good afternoon. You got a suggestion for me?
5: Yes, two actually.
0: Oh yeah.
5: I regret not ever seeing AC/DC because I'm a nut for AC/DC, and my son and my grandson also love them. Highway to Hell, my favourite song. And then the other one is Queen. I never, ever, ever, I regret never seeing them. I went all the way to Montreux to genuflect at Freddie Mercury's statue.
0: Well,
5: that's how much I love Queen, you know?
0: I agree with you about Queen, and I guess we won't ever have the chance to see Freddie Mercury. But Aka Daka, they were playing in November, Connie. What were you doing?
5: I know. My life is crazy. I'm a, 75-year-old grandmother, blah, blah,
0: fair
5: blah.
0: Fair enough.
5: But, yes, but the day, the original band is what I regret not seeing.
0: Of course.
5: I might see this one.
0: Yeah, Bon Scott. Exactly. I agree. I've got to tell you, I did go and I went with a broken foot that I'd broken 2 days earlier. But I'm like, no, I have to see this band. So the crutches, the boot on everything. But even the physician said, mate, you can't miss Aka Daka. You can't miss it.
5: No, you can't.
0: So I went along. I sort of probably danced a bit too much, more than I should have on the crutches. But I hate to rub this in, but it was a magic experience. But I'm sure they'll be back at some point. Good on you,
5: I'll
0: Connie.
5: Have to see them. Love your show, mate.
0: Thanks, mate. Good on you. Cheers. This one's for you.

Good one. Oh, I'm getting some good ones in. Jackie, really? Joni Mitchell has only been here once in 1983. Is that true? It's time that Joni came back. Couldn't agree more. Come and bring him on. 0467 9227.

0: Yeah, I've got to say, being there in that stadium, listening to that song, of course, but even, you know, Thunderstruck, where you had 80,000 people all chanting the same thing, it was pretty magic indeed, seeing AC/DC back in the city where it all began, of course, in November. Bring it on. Great to hear your suggestions so far. The band or the individual artist that you'd love to see but never got a chance. 1-300-222-702.
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1: 702 ABC Sydney.
0: We live in a world where there are so many advancements in medical research and technology, which is great. And you might have heard about those advancements on this program over time. But that doesn't mean that there aren't inevitabilities in life. There are some things that we will have to face that won't go away. Now, we might be better at postponing death, but sooner or later, it'll come. And for Dr. Catherine Mannix, who spent decades as a consultant in palliative care medicine in the United Kingdom, we need to be informed and prepared for that. We need to have those difficult but essential conversations with our loved ones about death.

0: you avoid conversations about death and what it takes to begin those conversations? What should compassionate, collaborative end-of-life care look like in the years ahead? And what's the best way to have those discussions? Dr. Catherine Maddox is here now. Good afternoon.
1: Good afternoon.
0: Thank you for being with us. Where do you start when it comes to having a conversation with a parent, for example, who you're concerned about? I feel like it's difficult to know how to first approach that conversation.
1: Yeah, it's interesting, isn't it, that if you talk about a difficult conversation, you kind of turn it into a difficult conversation. Mm. I've stopped using the language of difficult. I've started to call them tender conversations because I think it changes our mindset. What we want is a conversation that might probably actually be a series of shorter conversations, not a kind of sit down, plow through, everybody's in tears, but at least we finished it.
0: Yeah.
1: Because
0: yeah.
1: We've finished each other off at the same time. But more a kind of mum, dad, because it is usually our parents or, you know, that elderly auntie that we've been really fond of all our lives, whoever. That here's this thing that keeps coming up for me about as you get older, you've asked if, you know, if you're not well enough, that I would talk to the doctors for you. I'm really delighted to do that for you, even though I kind of hope I never have to. Mm. But I need your help with this because... And that actually turns the conversation back into reminding them that you are the parent and I am your child or I am your niece or nephew or grandchild. I'm still asking for your help. I'm not taking over. I'm not railroading you. I want to be your best representative that I can be. Can you help me to do that by having a conversation with me about the things that matter most to you?
0: Because I feel like that's where we can go wrong, right? We can be demanding. We feel like we need to take control. You're saying it's better to just listen and in a way not to make as big a deal of it. These are incremental discussions rather than this huge monumental, you know, chat you're about to have about something serious.
1: Yeah, I mean, I think if somebody said to me, okay, Catherine, I would like to sit down with you next week and we'll just talk about your death. Mm. You know, I'm actually quite comfortable talking about dying, but I'm still not sure that I'm

0: definitely want to make sure happen and other things that you definitely want to make sure you that don't happen. And I want to be on your side in that. I want to represent you well in that. Do you think we could talk about that sometime? So, you, again, put the ball back in their court. Doesn't have to be now, but I can now if you want to. I've got time. But it's worrying me, and I would feel better sooner if you could make the time for us to do it sometime in the next few weeks. What do you say?
1: Just with what you said a moment ago about, you know, bringing up your death, for example, and how you wouldn't find it comfortable, you talk about what ordinary dying actually looks like and why so many of us misunderstand it. You say dying isn't as bad as you think. What misconceptions do you think we have about death?
0: Well, I think 100 years ago, everybody understood what ordinary dying looked like and that it has a process. It's got clear phases and stages. Because everybody who was dying more or less lived at home while they did their dying, and their family and their friends looked after them. So everybody had seen it. These days, we're really familiar with the phases and stages of people in labour, aren't we? We all know about, you know, the waters breaking and the contractions, and they get closer together and all the rest of it. But we've forgotten the ordinary wisdom of being alongside people who are dying. And because we don't know, but we don't know that we don't know, we stick all kinds of not helpful information into that gap. So Hollywood deaths, soap opera deaths, the rare, and I have to say is rare, awful deaths. Sometimes when people are dying, it is really uncomfortable and they have a bad time. But that, just like births that go wrong, is incredibly rare, but it makes the headlines, and so we're all aware of it. So when people are watching a person that they love doing ordinary dying, almost always what happens is that the body gets more and more tired towards the end of life. Over the last months and weeks of being alive, people lose their appetite. Oh my goodness, families get really worried about that because they think the person might be dying because they're starving. Whereas in fact, what's happening is they've lost interest in food and they've lost their appetite because their body is slowing down. They don't need as many calories. Their digestion isn't as efficient as it used to be. They don't feel hungry. And that's a normal part of dying. And as time goes by, people are more weary. They need more sleep. And at the very end of life, people are usually deeply unconscious. Now, we don't normally see people who are deeply unconscious. So one of the things we don't know about that is that breathing sounds really weird and unusual. And it goes backwards and forwards between deep kind of snory, sighy breathing, which is because the person is deeply unconscious. They're not suffering. But if you've never seen it before, how would you know that they weren't sighing or, you know, gasping for a breath? And then there are other periods which are shallower, perhaps snatched breathing. And again, this person is so deeply unconscious, they're not aware of that. But if you don't know that, you might think the person is gasping. They don't swallow, they don't clear their throat. So the little bit of saliva that is at the back of the throat, and it might be, you know, a teaspoonful of fluid, it's not in the way of breathing. The person isn't choking or drowning, but it's noisy because we hear the air that is going in and out of the lungs bubbling. We call the sound the death rattle. And it disturbs people because they've never heard anything like it before. And if they don't know that these are the signs of being relaxed enough to be comfortable enough to fall into an unconsciousness that isn't being disturbed by difficult symptoms, then that's what the very end of life looks like, until eventually this kind of backwards and forwards of faster breathing and slower breathing usually ends during one of the phases of slow breathing with a breath out that very often families haven't even noticed for a little while. There isn't another breath in afterwards. It's so un-Hollywood.
1: And you're right. I think that Hollywood probably skews our perception of death somewhat, doesn't it, Catherine? Dr. Catherine Mannix is with us. But Natasha's on the line in Neutral Bay, who has a point about having these conversations. Natasha, good afternoon. What would you like to share?
2: Well, I was just wanting to share that we had, you know, when Mum was diagnosed and sick, there's a few siblings. We all talked to her. We had that tender conversation and we were all really clear. She didn't want to be cared for by any strangers. And she wanted to stay at home. So we all did.

0: that. They said she had about 6 weeks. She ended up living 7 months. And at one point, like, we got a cousin in who was a nurse who lived with her during that time. So she had someone during the night. Anyway, it got to a point that we just couldn't manage anymore. And we put her into palliative care, probably prematurely. And she got in there and was like, oh, thank God. Thank God I'm here. So
1: yeah,
0: she didn't know, really. She didn't know either that her feelings were going to change as she actually progressed towards her death.
1: Yeah.
0: And I think that's the thing. It's like, you know, Thomas, you've had children. When your partner was expecting a baby, it didn't matter how many books you read about it or how many people told you things about it. Until you experience it and the sleepless nights and the hormonal whatever. So the thing about death, I always think to myself, wow, we would have done it so differently, you know, in hindsight, and yet we followed the playbook.
1: Yeah, but yeah.
0: She didn't realise the playbook that she had written wasn't really the best one.
1: A really good point, Natasha. Yeah, and so you're sort of saying, you know, you can have those conversations, but it things can change and it doesn't always go the way you plan.
0: No, because there's just so many twists and turns and pain and the grief of the children and all of us trying to get control of a situation, thinking we're doing the right things by her, and in the end our own children are feeling neglected and with an exhausted mother, like so many.
1: Yeah.
0: It's a big picture. It's a big picture.
1: Natasha, thank you for sharing that. And a very good point. I really appreciate your call. Take care.
0: Pleasure.
1: Thanks a lot. Natasha there at Neutral Bay. Dr. Catherine Maddox, what are your views on what Natasha just said there? The idea that I guess she's saying you can plan as well as you want to. You can have those conversations, but, you know, you've got to be prepared for things to change.
2: I think there are several things I pick up from Natasha, and I'm really glad that she phoned in to tell us that story about her mum. So the first thing is that she talked about premature palliative care. There's no such thing as premature palliative care. Palliative care is there to enhance quality of life at any time from diagnosis. If the standard treatment that you're having doesn't sort out your symptoms, you can have palliative care alongside the treatment of your cancer, heart disease, liver disease, whatever it is. And one of the things that the research is showing us is that in a significant number of people, actually being more comfortable, having that palliative care in place, actually eases their worries about the future, reduces their call on emergency services or the chances of having to go into hospital in an unexpected kind of way. And in some of the studies, the people who had palliative care actually outlived the people who didn't have palliative care. So that's really interesting. Palliative care is not about dying. It's about living. It's about living well. And it's about being the best you can be, even if you've got an illness that's progressive and isn't going to be cured. Mm. So that's the first thing. The next thing is that kind of how long question that I've been pushed by so many families so many times with this. How long, doctor, am I going to live, or is my parent going to live? And honestly, if I knew, I really understand how it would help you to plan if I could tell you. But we are hopeless. We are really, really bad at prognosticating. But we have a kind of guesstimate that isn't from data, but is from an individual person. You know, I said before that towards the end of people's lives, they start to become more tired.
1: Mm-hmm.
2: And to start off with, you really only notice that when you look back and this year, oh yeah, Dad is more weary than he was a year ago.
1: That's true, yeah.
2: And then a time will come when actually, oh yeah, when I look back, I think I can see a change month by month now. Okay, so life expectancy now is measurable in months. It might be enough months to make a year or maybe a bit more, but we're not talking about years into decades anymore.
1: Yeah.
2: And again, as time goes by a little bit further, we find people are changing week by week. We're measuring life expectancy in weeks into short months. And eventually towards the end of somebody's life, day by day, if we're seeing changes day by day, we're measuring in days into weeks. If people have got a long way to come and want to be there, it's time for them to start arriving. So that kind of pushing to have an actual time can do this difficult thing, as it did with Natasha's family, where they were given a prognosis of 6 weeks. And then mum lived longer for 7 months, and that's

0: just not helpful, is it?
1: No, indeed. Look, Catherine, a really important discussion to have, and I hope the event and the speaking tour in Australia goes well. But look, thank you very much for joining us this afternoon. We really appreciate your time. Dr. Catherine Mannix there. Catherine will be in conversation with Sarah McDonald at the Collider in the CBD tomorrow night about this topic. You can search for Club Sandwich Community, it's called, for more information or how to book tickets. Dr. Catherine Mannix there, who spent decades as a consultant in palliative care medicine in the UK. A couple of problems on the roads. Let's just take a quick look.
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1: Traffic at Dean Park on Richmond Road approaching the M7 motorway. There's a three-vehicle crash there. Just take care. Heavy traffic conditions affecting westbound traffic at the moment. That's at Dean Park on Richmond Road, just near the intersection with the M7. And at Glenfield on the Hume Motorway, just past the M5, there's a three-vehicle crash there affecting southbound traffic at the moment. It looks as though that's been quite quickly cleared up, so it should be okay at the moment, but maybe expect some eastbound delays on the M5.
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1: It is 4:09. Just Lee Sales is with us, of course, host of Australian Story. Lee, good afternoon.
4: Hey, Tom.
1: Hello. I want to talk to you about Australian Story in a moment, but we were just having a chat there with Dr. Catherine Mannix, palliative care expert, and it got me thinking just about, you know, healthy conversations about the way we want to live and, you know, the way we want to plan, you know, our final days. God, maybe think about James Valentine. What a memorial on Friday, hey?
4: Oh, that was just so incredible. And yeah, Dr. Mannix, what, she sounded like an amazing person.
1: Yeah.
4: The thing, James's memorial, so many people have mentioned it to me afterwards. From when I was on the train on the way home, there was people in the carriage that had been there and they wanted to talk about it straight away.
1: Wow,
4: and then over the weekend, you know, various friends have caught up and listened to it and talked to me about it. And the main thing everyone is mentioning is Roy Valentine's speech about how do you want to live?
1: I know.
4: You know, not what do you want to do or what do you want to be? How do you want to live? And it's that has made such a profound impact on people, I think.
1: I couldn't agree more. He just spoke so beautifully, but just that I've actually asked a few of my mates over the weekend that exact question: how do you want to live? I just want to play a little bit of what Roy had to say and what, as you rightly point out, Lee, was an incredible eulogy.
5: How do you want to live? My dad figured out how to ask us this question, rather than what do you want to be? How do you want to live? My dad lived exactly how he wanted to live. His days consisted of conversations, friends, family, music, laughter, cooking, bushwalking, swimming. A life prioritizing joy, a life insisting on silliness while finding the depth in the mundane, a life prioritizing what nurtured his soul. My dad lived exactly how he wanted to live.
1: Yeah, Roy Valentine there, and what was an incredible eulogy. And a reminder, it's all up there on ABC Listen if you'd like to hear it back. But, Leah, that's amazing. So people were telling you on the train about it on the way home on Friday.
4: Absolutely. And we were all just complete strangers, but we were all saying the same thing about it. And that really, over the weekend, has caused me to sort of pause and think about how I live and how I would like to live, and are the two things lined up? I think it was really deep. The other person who made a really big impact on me, and I just found it so touching, was the woman who spoke, who was a listener.
1: Jacqueline.
4: She'd never met James.
1: Yeah, right. That was amazing too, wasn't it?
4: Absolutely wonderful. And again, a reminder that the beauty of radio is these connections that you have with people who are sitting in their cars, sitting in their houses, and that the connections are genuine. And that woman in particular, I've had many, many friends when James died said to me how gutted they were. And it was often women who'd been at home and, you know, you feel
1: looking
4: very isolated when your kid's little. Exactly.
1: Yeah.
4: And you'd pop on James and it'd be a bit of whimsy and a bit of a laugh. One of my friends, Lara, used to ring in quite often. And, you know, that it really, those people, like someone like James actually, and probably, you know, you now, Tom, keeps people feeling connected and a little bit sane and gives you a laugh. And it really does feel like genuine company.
1: It does. A lot of people were making, because I sort of went on air right after the memorial on Friday, which is just a very powerful, humbling experience in itself because of the outpouring of emotion from listeners. But a lot of people made that point, Lee, that it made it feel like we were part of a family. He was the one support mechanism we had throughout the day. It was a 702 family, which I thought was really special. Now, look, thanks for reflecting on that. And it was, a really powerful day indeed. As I say, it's up there online now.

0: for you to listen to on ABC Listen. Now, Australian story tonight, Lee. This, I just find this really amazing. So Mohamed Semra, Sudanese refugee, a few years ago, he's kicked out of an Apple store by security guards who thought he might steal something. Now he's a mayor at just 27 years of age. What a story.
1: Incredible. He's mayor of the it's the Council of Maribyrnong, which is in Melbourne's inner west. And he just decided, it was when he was at school.

0: school, actually, another kid said to him, he said he was going to run for school captain, and this kid said to him, "Oh, that's a white thing, school captain." And he was like, "What white sort of white thing?" And he decided that kind of pushed him into action. But then the incident in the Apple store, which kind of went viral, where he and his friends were basically asked to leave the store for no reason other than the fact that they were black. And the security guard said, "Oh, we think you guys are gonna, we just want you to move on. We think you're gonna steal something." That kind of really galvanized him as well. And then now at the age of 27, he's a mayor. And so we followed him around a bit. Got into his day-to-day life, what it's like being a man, what drives him, and he's truly the most extraordinary, gracious young guy.
1: Yeah, it's just, and he says in the episode, as you point out a moment ago, why did leadership become a white thing? And he's endured a lot of discrimination and doubt, hasn't he?
0: Look, and there's a lot of it actually you see in the story, the way people interact with him. It's about youth, it's about race, like just general kind of discrimination. And people betray it sometimes in really tiny little remarks. And they're not meaning to be hurtful, they're not meaning to be racist, but it is just there.
1: Yeah.
0: And you see it, and then you see his response, which is to be kind of gracious about it. And yeah, he's a terrific young guy. I'll be fascinated to see where he ends up in life.
1: It's really amazing because his mother fled with her six children when he was three. But as you rightly, you mentioned his friend at school who encouraged him to go for school captain. He's spoken of teachers who believed in him, his family. I guess it just shows how the people around you can shape who you are.
0: Oh, absolutely. And his mum is a wonderful character in the story too. And she talks about how he was always a really good, she talks about the whole family. She says, "He was a really good boy. He never used to lie. All my other children, liars. This one child, very good boy."
1: Fair enough. It's a good quality to have.
0: Well, lying, apparently lying is a sign actually in children of development. So if you've got young children and they
1: Oh,
0: start telling
1: thank
0: fibs,
1: God.
0: it's a sign
1: Really?
0: of development. It
1: Oh,
0: is.
1: that's the best thing I've heard all day. I hope it's a sign of a young child's development, just saying for a friend. There you go. No, but it does. It looks really amazing, and looking forward to seeing it in its entirety tonight, Lee. But thank you very much, as always, for joining us.
0: Thanks, Tom. See ya.
1: Good on you. Lee Sales there, Australian Story tonight, of course, at 8 o'clock, anytime on ABC iView. Mohamed Semra, the topic tonight. He became a mayor, 27 years of age, the first person from sub-Saharan Africa to be elected mayor anywhere in Australia. Just incredible.
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1: Okay, got a few more songs to play before the news. The band or artist that you want to see, you never had a chance. Leo from Five Dock, the Stone Roses. Always missed out on them. Now that Manny has passed away, it'll never be the same.

That's a good one, Leo. And our very own James O'Loughlin would agree about the Stone Roses. Matty being Gary Mountfield there, of course, the bassist. Lachlan, good on you. Listening from Riyadh. Love the show, Thomas. It makes me homesick for Sydney. Good on you, Lockie. Band I wish I would have easily seen is Iron Maiden. Had a chance to see them when living in the States years ago. I will always regret not doing so.

0: I agree with you, mate. That'll be fun. Keep them coming. 1-300-222-702. We've been talking about it because Massive Attack, which is a band on my list, they've announced they're playing in Sydney in a couple of months' time. I've always wanted to see them, so pretty excited about that. Coming up after the news, we're going to just take a closer look at the state government announcement saying it's fulfilled a pre-election promise of delivering permanent roles for public school teachers and school support staff who were previously on temporary contracts. We'll be taking a closer look at that shortly. It is 4 o'clock.
1: Adam Storey with ABC News. Senior Labor frontbencher Mark Butler says a new opinion poll showing One Nation is the most popular party in the country demonstrates a level of frustration Australians are feeling right now. The Redbridge survey conducted for the Financial Review shows primary support for the party has jumped ahead of Labor and the Liberals post-budget. It also found more than 50% of voters believe the budget will be bad for the nation. Mr. Butler says tough decisions were made in

0: the budget, but the measures will work to ease financial pressure on households responsibly.
1: I think the budget is obviously one factor of many that households are dealing with right now. I've said over the time since the budget, this is a complex budget. It is a tough budget, but it is a responsible one that I think sets the country up for the future.
0: Meanwhile, the Premier says easing conditions in the housing market are creating the best opportunity in years for young people to buy their first home. Analytics firm Cotality says national home values flatlined in May as higher interest rates, weak confidence and proposed property tax changes weighed on demand. Sydney and Melbourne led the downturn, with dwelling values falling almost 1% in the month, and Chris Minn says a fall can represent a great opportunity.
2: Hopefully you're going to see more first home buyers enter the marketplace in the coming months as they see the opportunities out there to buy their first home, and this is a good chance to enter the Sydney housing market, maybe the best chance in a decade.
0: The New South Wales Health Minister says the waitlist for older Australians needing help in their own homes isn't growing fast enough. Latest federal data shows between December and March, another 17,000 Australians began receiving aged care support at home through government packages. But Ryan Park says there are currently 1,300 people in hospital beds across the state who are still waiting for aged care or NDIS support.
3: We've got hospitals at the moment under significant pressure as we head into winter. Despite that, we lose 1,300 beds as of today, each and every day, that can't be used because the federal government is not offering these packages and not providing enough aged care beds. That makes it really, really challenging to run an acute public health system.
0: Defence industry experts say AUKUS nations are quickly falling behind China when it comes to shipbuilding capacity. It follows a US decision to sell Australia three second-hand nuclear submarines rather than the original deal for one new sub and two old ones. The Director of Strategic Analysis Australia, Michael Shoebridge, says the US is struggling to build enough submarines to meet even its own needs.
4: China is outbuilding all three AUKUS nations with nuclear submarines now. They've just doubled their production capacity. And their latest Type 95 submarine is a very capable submarine. So the AUKUS nations are really getting further behind the curve rather than shifting the military balance in our region.
0: The Royal Commissioner examining anti-Semitism has rejected a federal government bid to keep information about counter-terrorism funding confidential. Here's political reporter Lexi Junowick.
5: The government had wanted to keep cabinet documents relating to resourcing of counter-terrorism by the Commonwealth secret under public interest immunity claims. But Commissioner Virginia Bell has ruled she requires access to the documents to determine whether intelligence and law enforcement agencies perform to maximum effectiveness in the context of the Bondi Beach terror attack. Attorney General Michelle Rowland's office says the rulings confirm the Commonwealth is fully cooperating with the Commission to provide the documents it needs to effectively undertake its inquiry.
0: Police have charged a second man over a brawl involving players at an under-17 boys' soccer match in Sydney Southwest. Officers were called to Revesby on the weekend where players and spectators had been clashing on the field. One man was taken to hospital with several injuries, including a bite on his back. A 47-year-old man was charged with assault yesterday and an 18-year-old man was arrested and charged later that day. In sport, uncapped duo Tete Yenge and Christian Vapalto have both earned surprise selection in the Socceroos' 26-man squad for the World Cup, which kicks off in North America next week. Vapalto will only switch allegiance from Italy to Australia a few days ago, while Yenge was called into his first Socceroos camp last week. Coach Tony Popovich says he's been following the Japan-based striker closely.
6: And he's just stayed on our mind in terms of the profile that he has. It's very different to anything that we have here. In terms of his size and presence on the pitch. He's really improved and he's got a lot of game time in the last 4 months.
0: To the weather, isolated to scattered showers developing throughout the afternoon across much of the state except the northeast and far northern inland. There's also the chance of an evening thunderstorm in the southwest. Sunny in Sydney for the remainder of the day, partly cloudy tomorrow with a high chance of morning showers, a top of 21, mostly sunny Wednesday 21, partly cloudy Thursday 19. It's 4:05.
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10: Great to have your company this Monday afternoon. Hope you had a lovely weekend. We're chatting music today and the band slash individual artist. You've always wanted to see but never had the chance. Some people, and the reason why we're doing it is because Massive Attack, close to the top of my list to come into Sydney a bit later on in the year. Some people have said, why would you want to do that? Other people are saying, no, I saw them about 20 years ago. Far from boring. They're really good. Great, because I had second thoughts there for a minute. I'd love to hear from you, 1-300-222-702. Today, One Nation leader Pauline Hanson says she's shocked by this new polling that suggests her party is the most popular in Australia, and she believes she has the ability to become Prime Minister. Now, let's just keep in mind, we're talking about, you know, one poll from Redbridge that's come out today, but there is a trend that we've been seeing, and in his new role as Federal Liberal Party President, Tony Abbott wouldn't be drawn on whether he thinks she could.
11: I'm not into disparaging someone who has been around and has shown a lot of resilience and consistency over the years.
10: We'll be heading to Canberra a little later for more on the latest Redbridge results. We'll be chatting housing a bit later as well.
2: This is a good chance to enter the Sydney housing market, maybe the best chance in a decade.
10: The Premier, Chris Minns, pretty optimistic about the latest data out today from Cotality. National home values flatlined in May. Sydney is leading that downturn. Dwelling values fell almost 1% in the month alone. Now, as you might have heard in the news this afternoon, the Treasurer, Jim Chalmers, says, well, there's a lot more to this. The government's tax system overhaul isn't the only factor behind the low auction clearance rates we've been seeing in Australia. Other factors come into play as well, like interest rates. But we'll be taking a closer look at that and a wrap of the weekend in sport coming up as well.
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9: Traffic.
10: Bronwyn Martin from the Transport Management Centre. Good afternoon.
12: Good afternoon, Thomas. The traffic on the M5 fairly slow from King George's Road all the way through to Casula. There was a crash on the Hume motorway just past the M5 at Glenfield a little earlier. That has all been cleared and all the lanes are open through there, but the traffic is still slow further back. At Guildford, one northbound lane of Woodville Road is closed at Rawson Road. There is a broken down car in the right lane, so just take care through there. At South Wentworthville, there's just been a crash on the Great Western Highway at Station Street, so take care if you're heading through that intersection. And for anyone heading towards the Central Coast, there's been a crash on the Moonee Moonee Creek Bridge. So one northbound lane is closed. It's the right lane that's affected, so you'll need to merge out of that one to get past. There are tow trucks on site there as well, trying to move some of those vehicles out of the way. Traffic fairly heavy through there at the moment. To the public transport, no major disruptions to services, including the trains across Sydney, but you can also check the latest using a transport app or transportnsw.info. And for the traffic information, head to livetraffic.com.
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10: Just on my reservations about my Massive Attack ticket, Michael on the Central Coast, thanks a lot. He says, you don't have to dance at every concert. Your mate Miles Davis, people just went to hear him play. A lot of jazz and classical audiences are there to hear the music played live. It has a different tone and feeling. Perhaps Massive Attack aren't Miles or Mozart, but I say go and enjoy it, what it is, not what it isn't. Thank you, Michael. I feel better now. You may be excited again about my, well, hopefully getting my hands on a ticket a little bit later on this week. I'd love to hear from you, though. 1-300-222-702. The artists, or the artists, you know, is there one band or an individual artist that you've always wanted to see but you haven't had the chance? We'll be getting to some more music soon. But look, this morning, the New South Wales State Government announced that it had fulfilled a pre-election promise of delivering permanent roles for public school teachers and school support staff who were previously on temporary contracts. It's an announcement made by the Premier, Chris Minns, and the Deputy Premier and Minister for Education, Prue Carr. And they claim the reforms have kept more than 25,000 teachers in the classroom, in turn delivering better outcomes for public school students across New South Wales. Harry Rajendra is the President of the New South Wales Teachers Federation, who's here now. Hi, Henry.
13: G'day, Tom. How you doing?
10: I'm well. Thank you very much for joining us. What do you and the Teachers Federation make of this state government announcement today?
13: Well, I think the history is important to this, but I'll say this from the outset. This is a correction of a massive error made by the previous government. A number of these positions that they committed to prior to the state election, that is the Minns opposition, the then Minns opposition, a lot of these positions were created by the Gonski funding that we were successful in achieving going way back to 2014. We put it to the previous government. You've got so many people that are employed precariously, casual and temporary, with this Gonski money, this additional permanent money. You've got to make them permanent. And they refused to do so. So this is was 8 years, basically, us hitting up the previous government, and they failed to listen. And I've got to pay credit where credit's due. This was the then Mins opposition and listening to the union, listening to our teachers who didn't have that job security, and they have corrected that. And so this is quite a significant achievement that's courtesy of our campaigning and a recognition of the government's capacity to understand the teaching profession.
10: You mentioned there, Henry, that refusal up until this point. Why? Why have so many teachers been on uncertain temporary contracts for so long?
13: Well, it's important to note that the Gonski additional funding that went to our schools was permanent funding, and it still exists in our system. Unfortunately, the previous government also introduced a devolutionary mechanism called Local Schools, Local Decisions, which pretty much dismantled any notion of using that money to employ permanent teachers. We put it over and over to them. They wouldn't listen. And the only time they listened was when Chris Minns and Prue Carr went in opposition, made this announcement based on the feedback from the union 12 hours after the opposition made that announcement. Now, I've got to say that was a bit cute, but certainly it should have been done a lot earlier.
10: The government also says now that what they've delivered here far exceeds what was originally promised. Is that your reading of the figures?
13: Look, that's what it looks like. I've not pulled through the figures. I'm focusing on the teacher numbers. Back then in 2022, we were looking at approximately 10,000 equivalent full-time teachers that should have been given permanency. If this is the impact, which might, I believe it includes support teachers as well in our schools.
10: Yes.
13: Of course, these are important.
10: 6,000 support staff, is my understanding.
13: And that's a good thing. And this is the direction that we've always called for. But what we need to also recognise is that whilst there has been this conversion from temporary to permanent, what has not been achieved as yet is to increase the permanent teacher allocation for all schools. Teacher allocations for all schools is formula driven by the number of students. Whilst this has converted those temporarily employed teachers to become permanent, what we have not seen is a shift yet in terms of the permanent teacher entitlement. And that's what we're looking forward to. Now, one way this could be done is obviously to employ more permanent teachers, but to employ more permanent teachers would allow the system to acknowledge that our teachers are stretched beyond capacity, and what we're calling for is an increase in their preparation time, 2 hours per week for all teachers, and to increase staffing entitlements could deliver that over a period of time. Now, we're not suggesting that this has to be achieved tomorrow or next year. Mm-hmm. What we're interested in is the sitting down and starting small and building up, ramping in the staffing improvements necessary to support current teachers, and including those that have been made permanent through this excellent conversion from temporary and casual employment.
10: Just so I can understand what you've just said, though, Henry, are you saying that at the moment, with that school allocation situation, you've got some schools with a huge concentration of teachers on permanent contracts and other schools where hardly any of them have it? They're all temporary. Is that what you're saying?
13: Yeah, whilst they converted those that are temporarily employed to permanent, what it didn't impact as yet, it hasn't impacted the staffing entitlement, the formula-driven staffing entitlement for all schools.
10: Okay, so what is that? Sorry, what do you mean by the staffing entitlement?
13: The entitlement is the permanent allocation for all schools based on the number of students that you have at your school. So
10: okay.
13: It's a very strict formula.
10: So I just want to make sure I understand this. So every school based on the student population should have a quota of teachers on permanent contracts.
13: That's right.
10: Right.
13: And what we're asking for and looking forward to discussions with the government is examining that staffing entitlement for the purposes of lifting it with the employment of additional permanent teachers to give teachers additional preparation time. Because basically, to get the additional preparation time for teachers, you need to employ additional permanent teachers.
10: Okay, I've had a text here. Hi, I'm a teacher, have been a teacher since 2014, and I'm still temporary. I want permanent, I want full time, but because I had changed jobs the year they offered temporary to permanent jobs, I missed out. Based on that sort of example, should somebody sort of change, I imagine this person saying maybe change between schools, could they have the opportunity now of becoming permanent?
13: Well, that was the line in the calculation and in the sand, I guess, that the department did at the time when they were bringing this program. Of course, this is for the department to explain, but there was a line drawn, and there were a number, just like the example that teacher just that sent that message in, that some did miss out. But what we say is the next opportunity to address this, and this will require the employment of additional non-permanent teachers, and quite possibly the one that's just sent a message in, is to lift the staffing entitlement across the board over time to provide that additional preparation time for teachers.
10: Okay, I've had this text as well saying, let's not forget the permanent teacher appointment, that's based on student enrolment, as you pointed out, Henry, but enrolments are dropping in public schools. Is that one reason why you want to see a bit of a rethink of that employment, that sort of appointment model?
13: Of course, we need to look at student enrolments, and that is a significant factor that we continue to put our focus on. For example, we're currently undergoing an inquiry run by the Australian Education Union into the capital investment, how we can make sure that we elevate the learning conditions of all our schools across the state. Of course, student enrolment's really important, but what I'm focusing on is a profession that is quite stretched. We welcome the significant improvements in permanency for those temporary teachers that were working for far too long as non-permanent teachers. But the next step for us is to sit down with the government and look at what can we do to support the teaching profession, a profession that's stretched beyond capacity, and making sure that we improve the working conditions to retain them, therefore requiring the employment of additional permanent teachers and therefore retaining them and recruiting those that we need into the profession.
10: Because that's what I wanted to ask you about there. You said stretch to the limit. Part of the issue, obviously, is the lack of permanency. You've got teachers who have been working for years and years on temporary contracts, fair enough. But isn't a huge part of it the fact that teachers increasingly have to do more and more and more paperwork, not teaching and concentrating on students in the classroom and focusing on their core job, but doing more and more, you know, paperwork with less and less prep time? And how will a temporary contract incentivise more people to join the profession when I feel like that's been the bigger issue over time in following this story?
13: Yeah, well, permanency definitely gives you that stability, but of course that paperwork needs to be addressed. But I also want to point out that the last time that teaching time, preparation time was ever last examined in our primary schools was in the 1980s. And for secondary teachers, the last time it was ever adjusted was in the 1950s. Now, since then, there has been a significant increase in student complexity. For example, there's been a 75% increase of students with disabilities in our classroom since 2021. Of those, 86% are in our mainstream settings. When I'm talking about teachers being stretched, that is one significant area. Now, I've got to say, when you've got that kind of diversity and complexity in our classroom, what teachers want is the time to prepare their lessons, to go to more individualised needs as driving that lesson preparation. So when they enter the classroom, they are at maximum preparation where they can make sure that all students, not just some, are getting the full benefit of a quality lesson. So it's that kind of dynamic and change over the years that's impacted on the profession, and that's what I mean when I say they are stretched. Of course, the admin and paperwork must be dealt with, but when it comes to teaching in our classrooms, teachers need that additional time to collaborate with each other, to dig up the resources they need, and also time to contact parents to engage in that. We've got teachers that are calling parents at night time when they're feeding their own kids at dinner time and still trying to make the call to parents. Just let them know what happened today so we can make an improvement for tomorrow.
10: Okay, I've got this text. I'm a high school teacher in a Catholic school. A private school is down the road, has the same number of students as us, but 14 more additional full-time teaching staff. There is inequity across the board with staffing. Obviously, private schools do as they want, but higher staffing ratios would benefit all students. And Frank has texted in. Thanks, Frank. Hi, Thomas. I'm a public school principal. Increasing the staffing entitlement for each school would be as simple as reducing class size numbers. By reducing our class size numbers in schools, we would effectively require more teachers to staff those classes. Well, the math seems to work, Frank. Is it that easy, Henry, in your view? Reduce the class sizes.
13: Yeah, that is another factor that we've got to look at. But we know, being realistic, you can't achieve everything in one go. We want all the improvements necessary for our school, but the priority for the union, for its members, is to focus on that additional preparation time. We do have it on our books that we need to look at class sizes as well. We also need to look at a staffing differential for our most disadvantaged and complex communities. All these things are certainly within our gaze, but in the first instance, we've got to look after the profession, and we're focusing

0: on that additional preparation time. We look forward to sitting down and mapping this stuff out. Like I said, this is not the opportunity to try to achieve this tomorrow or next year. We know that it will require on workforce supply and confidence to deliver this. But what the figures that have not been talked about today enough is that there has been a dramatic drop in unfilled vacancies during the term of this government. There's been a massive drop in merged and collapsed classes during the term of this government. We're saying we're heading in the right direction. Now's the time to start planning for further improvements towards teaching and learning and looking after the profession into the future.
1: Okay, Henry, thank you very much. Henry Rajendra there, President of the New South Wales Teachers Federation. Well, I should say, listening to that was the Deputy Premier and Minister for Education, Prue Carr. Minister, good afternoon.
2: Good afternoon.
1: You heard Henry's remarks at the end there. What's your response to the President of the Teachers Federation's comments? So this is a good step in the right direction, but a lot more to do.
2: I'd agree with that. I mean, we're certainly not doing a lap of honour, but the update for parents and teachers today is that, you know, we're very proud that we've reached 25,000 teachers and support staff that we've made permanent, that were on insecure temporary contracts. But put that on top of the pay rise we gave teachers, biggest in a generation, tackling the workload, which you were talking about just then with Henry, making sure we're really doubling down on getting rid of those merged and cancelled classes. That said, vacancies dropped to their lowest levels, but there's a lot more work to do. And, you know, we're the first ones to say it. We're really leaning into rebuilding our public education system for our kids. But there's a lot more work to do.
1: The Shadow Education Minister, Mark Speakman, just put out a statement saying your announcement is a deceptive portrayal of the state of public education in New South Wales. Now, by that he means the number of teachers in our classrooms has actually gone backwards, as shown by the public sector reports comparing 2023 and 2025. What do you say to that? I guess the suggestion is more and more teachers might have been made permanent. They're no longer temporary, but there are fewer of them.
2: Yeah, look, I mean, that's just not true. If you look at page 51 of the Department of Education's annual report, it clearly shows that there's more teachers, that I think it's 2,200 more teachers, and more of them are permanent. So I think Mark might be looking at the wrong report there, but it's definitely, we definitely have more teachers, more of them are permanent, we have less vacancies and less, we've got half the number of merged and cancelled classes. At the end of the day, where the rubber hits the road is there a teacher in front of your child's class? And there's just more and more of that happening since we came to government because of the vacancies dropping and the halving of merged and cancelled classes.
1: Okay. Do you think, though, this will really attract more staff, Prue Carr? Because the main issue we often hear about is, you know, paperwork, having to do more and more outside the classroom rather than getting up in front of kids and teaching, right, the core job. A permanent contract won't change the paperwork issue.
2: Yeah, no, but we're doing all of it at once. Like, absolutely, permanency is about that security. It's about the kindergarten teacher that I met today that said that gave her the ability to actually get some, stability in her life, to be able to, you know, get a loan, to get a house, to make teaching her life's work. But the workload issue is something different and something we also are tackling. We've cut down significantly on, you know, the administrative tasks. No teacher gets into teaching for that. Mm. We're going to keep doing that. I feel like every day we find more things that we can continue to cut. We've streamlined a lot of training. We've really given more time to professional development and more staff development days in order to give teachers more time. So I tell you what, I couldn't be more aware of, as Minister, of the workload issue, and we're continuing to cut that down, but we'll just keep doing it. We're doing all these things at once is really the answer.
1: Indeed. Pat in Surry Hills has texted in, who incidentally is a school timetabler, saying class sizes work for primary schools, but staffing ratios are the issue in secondary. Would you agree with that, Prue Carr?
2: Yeah, well, look, Henry's right in that we haven't looked at some of those staffing entitlement issues for some time, but our focus for the last 3 years has really been driving down the teacher vacancies. Teachers across New South Wales and their representatives in the Teachers Federation asked us to do that. They said the biggest job for you as an incoming government is

0: driving down teacher vacancies. That has been our unashamed focus. That's what we were elected to do. And there are more issues that we will continue to work on if we're lucky to be re-elected in March next year. But our focus has really been on driving down the vacancies.
1: Okay. We've got to sort of spend more days training teachers, you know, to do all this. That means less education for kids, doesn't it? There's only so many days in a school term.
0: Yeah, well, teachers are expert and highly trained teachers that get more time for professional development are able to invest, you know, in their craft. That's obviously, you know, part of the deal that we made with the Teachers Federation and proud of it to make sure that our teachers get the time to invest in their professional development. You know, we ask a lot of our teachers. We've asked more and more of them. I think it's fair enough to give them some time to invest in their own development professionally.
1: Okay, Prue Carr, great to have you on. Thank you very much for joining us.
0: Thank you.
1: That is Prue Carr, the Deputy Premier and Minister for Education. And

0: A lot of issues are coming through here. One being, a lot of people have pointed out the extra work that teachers have to do these days as well. A story we will continue to cover closely. It's 27 minutes past four. It's time for a bit of finance. Ian Verinder is the ABC's Chief Business Correspondent. Ian, welcome back. Good afternoon.
1: Thanks, Thomas. Good to be back.
0: Great.
1: So the market, look, we started off this morning on a negative note, which wasn't surprising given the big rally we saw on Friday. Mm. But we've recovered most of those losses into the afternoon. Ended just a touch higher for the All Ordinaries, but the other big index, the S&P 200, was down just a touch. So a bit of a mixed result today. And look, despite the bounce back in the last few days, though, we're still lagging well behind other big global markets, particularly Wall Street. It ended higher again on Friday night, up around about 0.2%, but those tech stocks really drove it again. And in fact, the tech stocks through May on Wall Street were up around about 8.5%. And all three Wall Street indices were hitting records again on Friday. So we are playing a bit of catch up here.
0: AI. I feel like a day doesn't go by where artificial intelligence doesn't make the news in some way, shape or form. And there are new figures out today that show the artificial intelligence boom has hit Australia. What are we talking about?
1: Yeah, that's right. Look, the GDP numbers or the economic growth numbers come out on Wednesday. And in the lead up to those figures, we get a whole series of other numbers that lead into the final number. And today it was investment figures. And what they show today is that the we've seen a massive increase in data centre investment into Australia. Now, the GDP numbers are likely to show a bit of a slowdown in economic growth, but not when it comes to investment, because we're in the midst of an AI boom at the moment. It is hitting Australia. We've got data centres being built at a frenetic pace across the country at the moment, and these are basically the necessary infrastructure for artificial intelligence. They store and they process all of this data. They're incredibly energy intensive as well. They require huge amounts of electricity. But what we've seen in the past few months is the head of a lot of the big US tech firms out in Australia scouting around for land and opportunities to build these things here. And the figures today essentially show that a doubling in the amount of investment in the first 3 months of this year. And it's likely that this boom could be as big or even bigger than the mining boom we saw, more than a decade ago. So there are some people out there who think that this could total around about $150 billion worth of investment.
0: Can I ask you about the property market now, Ian Verinder? The latest housing price figures out today from Cotality. We're going to talk about them a bit later on the program. But nationally, those house prices are lower.
1: They are indeed. And look, this is a trend that has been underway for quite a few months. What we're seeing is the downturn being led by Sydney and Melbourne in particular. Both dropped just shy of 1% in May. Canberra was also down around about 0.2%, but the others, and especially Perth and Darwin, continued to grow, although that growth is slowing as well. I mean, clearly what we're seeing here is the impact of three factors. One is affordability, particularly in Sydney and Melbourne. People just simply can't afford to pay anymore because their wages haven't grown to the extent that housing prices have. We've also had three rate hikes this year, which have really knocked the wind out of the market. And now we've got these tax changes, which are likely to limit investor activity as well and probably result in a, if not a downturn, at least a slowing in the growth that we've seen over the past few years. So all of those factors combined have helped reduce the property market, particularly in Sydney.
0: Okay, how are the All Ords and the dollar looking this afternoon?
1: Well, the All Ords are up just a touch at 8,969, and the dollar a little bit weaker this afternoon at 71.9.
0: Okay, Ian, thank you very much. ABC Chief Business Correspondent Ian Verinder there. More on these Cotality figures coming up after 5:30. I'd love to hear from you about your experiences with the property market at the moment, if you've had an experience. Are you looking for property and you're starting to think it might be in reach now? Chris Minns earlier today, the Premier, said now is the time, it's a good time for people to enter the Sydney housing market that until recently was perceived as being completely off limits by a whole lot of people for right reason. Are you planning on selling and are you holding off selling at the moment because those prices are cooling? You know, is that cancelling out the prospect of entering the market if there are no homes on the market at the moment? We'll be chatting about that.

0: after 5:30. Have a think. I'd love to hear from you then. 1-300-222-702. It's 29 to 5.
1: 702 ABC Sydney.
0: Traffic. Jeff Wallace at ATN. Good afternoon.
2: Thomas, good afternoon. Watching a crash on my TMC cameras. It's west, it's eastbound towards the city, lane through the far right on the M5, just approaching the Moorbank Avenue overpass. And the M4 Wentworth with the breakdown for the eastbound Cumberland Highway off-ramp. Also, the M1 carry-on. The earlier crash was cleared off the main deck, Minamitta Creek Bridge northbound, but the queue is approaching carry-on, approaching Calga up towards carry-on. I'm Jeff Wallace from ATN.
0: Good on you, Jeff. Thank you.
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0: Let's get some news headlines. A very good afternoon to Adam Story.
4: Afternoon, Thomas. The state's health minister says the wait list for older Australians needing help in their own homes isn't going down fast enough. Ryan Park says there are currently 1,300 people in hospital beds across the state who are still waiting for aged care or NDIS support. The Premier says easing conditions in the housing market are creating the best opportunity in years for young people to buy their first home. Analytics firm Cotality says national home values flatlined in May as high interest rates, weak confidence and proposed property tax changes weighed on demand. And France and Germany have both criticised Israel's further push into southern Lebanon as it escalates its campaign against Hezbollah. More news at 5 o'clock.
0: Thank you, Adam. Quick look at the weather on 702 ABC Sydney. Thomas Arete with you this afternoon on Drive. The first day of winter, it's getting cooler. 15 in the city at the moment, 15 in Camden, 14 in Gosford. Single digits in the Blue Mountains, 8 in Katoomba, 16 in Parramatta and Penrith and 17 in Cronulla. It's funny how it works. Like, it's been a really mild May and then suddenly day one, first day of winter, you get up this morning, it's freezing cold. Sunny for the rest of the day, though. A slight chance of shower tonight, but with light winds tomorrow. A top of 21 in the city and in the west, partly cloudy with a very high chance of showers, most likely in the morning. So a bit of sun this week, more or less. Few showers tomorrow, but it's getting a bit cooler, isn't it? I was really excited earlier because Massive Attack announced, the trip-hop band from Bristol in the UK. They haven't played it for a long time, 16 years, one of my favourite bands. And they're playing in Sydney in August, and I was really excited. Now I don't know as much. Some people are texting and saying, why would you bother going to that? But Andrew, thank you for your text. By all means, go along to Massive Attack, Thomas. Immerse yourself in the experience and have an absolute ball. You're right, Andrew. I'm sure I'll enjoy it. But I wanted to ask you, and thank you for your suggestions so far, is there a particular artist that you've always wanted to see but you've never had the chance? 1-300-222-702. Been loving your suggestions so far. Jeremy and Lane Cove. You've got great taste, Jeremy. Massive Attack and Faithless and The Prodigy, I wish I saw. I've seen The Prodigy, love them. Keith Flint, the lead singer, his final show before he died, actually. So that was really special. I would love to see Faithless too, very similar genre to Massive Attack. But Jeremy says, I wish I saw The Cure in the early to mid-80s. Nice one.

Good one, Jeremy. That's good. Zoe, thank you for your text. Hi, Thomas. I was so upset when I couldn't see ABBA in 1977 as my parents wouldn't take us and a friend who was going to take another friend would neither. 2 years ago, my bestie and I were in London at the same time and we finally got our ABBA concert when we saw ABBA Voyage, fair enough, which was spectacular, Zoe says.

Yeah, ABBA Voyage, being that ABBA experience in London. Your favourite band brought to life in this spectacular show. It would have been quite a spectacle. Tim, thanks a lot. Hi, Thomas. Yes, it's a good one. I always regret never getting into Led Zeppelin live, one of the greatest ever bands. Good on you, Tim.

0: Nice one. Keep them coming. You can flip me a text 0467 922 702. 1-300-222-702 to call in. I'll get to more of your suggestions later. But thanks for your kind words, Sarah, from the mountains about Massive Attack. Sarah says, don't worry for a moment. Having seen Massive Attack around 20 years ago in Germany, I promise they're anything but boring. They create a magical, atmospheric experience. Very much looking forward to the show. Thank you, Sarah. That makes me feel better.
1: He's got the first hit and the catch taken.
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0: Patrick Stack from the ABC Sport Daily podcast is here. G'day, Stacky.
4: Are you getting a hard time for liking Massive Attack?
0: Yeah, well, some people are like, go for it, and other people are saying, that just sounds like music you listen to on the couch. Why would you go to the gig? Are you a fan?
4: You can't not be. Like, Massive Attack are excellent. I do, like, I get the mentality of, like, what are you getting out of a live show?
0: Yeah.
4: I understand that. But, mate, go off, King. I reckon you'll love it.
0: I hope so. It's more of the experience maybe to stand there and say, wow, I've seen them, rather than maybe rather than it being a decent gig.
4: We'll wait and see. That's the worst possible reason.
0: I'm excited anyway.
4: Is this an intricate way to plump for whoever's in charge at the Opera House to sling you a couple of free tickets? Is that what's going down
0: here? It's not actually at the Opera House. But, yeah, I mean, no, of course I wouldn't. I'm a very, very, you know, responsible, ethical ABC news presenter. I would never accept them. What are you talking about?
4: Well, you might be able to review it.
0: I can't even say the name of the venue because I'd be promoting a sponsor, but it's at Sydney Olympic Park, as we've discussed in recent times.
4: Okay,
0: now, I would be happy to pay my own money to see him, and I'll let people know in early August what it's like. Now, the Socceroos, back to sport, the Socceroos.
4: Yeah, you're moving it quick there, weren't you?
0: I just think everyone's going to keep bagging me out for my favourite band. The Socceroos have announced their World Cup squad. What do we know?
4: Teardrops for you, Tommy Reedy. Teardrops of the positive kind for Christian Volpato. So he is going to a Football World Cup. He is the headline selection. Look, we got the indication over the weekend that this 22-year-old talent was going to be in the ultimate 26-person squad for the Socceroos World Cup tilt. And why he is the central conversation around football fans for the Socceroos tilt is because this is a guy who has kind of been at the centre of a tug of war between Italy and Australia for about the last five or so years, ever since he centrally burst onto the scene for AS Roma in the Serie A, the Italian top flight. This is a guy who came through the sort of academies of Western Sydney and Sydney FC, but wasn't maybe appreciated fully by the Australian systems and found himself fast-tracked into one of the best leagues in world football. And then when Australia came knocking, he essentially said, you know, to paraphrase, like, I'm waiting for Italy. He didn't opt to go with Graham Arnold to last World Cup. And as recently, I think as March, said those words, like, I'm still waiting for Italy. And it was a fascinating subplot leading into this because you had Tony Popovich, the manager of the Socceroos, saying quite evocatively, we're not going to beg players to wear the Socceroos jersey. We're not going to sell the Socceroos jersey. And that sort of commentary, geez, do you know who loves that? The base. The political base eat that up. And the players eat that up as well because it says to them, we value people who value us.
0: Yeah.
4: And who are willing. Like, it's a hard thing to be a Socceroos player. Like, in those international windows where you are toiling away for your club and far-flung corners of the earth, you are making your priority come and play for Australia. And the people who have been on that journey for the last 3 years or so under Tony Popovich and found themselves in the sort of preliminary squad ahead of the World Cup, well, at least one of them has missed out because as a consequence of Christian Volpato ultimately deciding very late in the day that he actually does want to play for Australia and go to a World Cup and not represent Italy but represent Australia. So Tony Popovich was circumspect over the weekend when asked about it, and again today in his ultimate announcement press conference. We're still not going to get the full story in the short term as to what really has changed. I mean, the way Popovich framed it up was, all that's changed is that he decided he wants to play for Australia. They're not getting into the specifics of how this deal has gone down, and we haven't heard from Volpato just yet. But the players are saying all the right things. Harry Suter, Matt Ryan, the skipper, Cicatti, like an emerging star who played with Volpato in juniors, are all saying positive things, which says to you right now it doesn't feel like it's going to be a cultural problem. But it's an intriguing one to keep across, because in terms of bolters that I've seen over the course of World Cup squads over the years,

0: You think about, I don't know, Grant Quoll, the last one, Daniel Arzani previous to that. This is probably the biggest Socceroos selection story I can remember covering the game over two decades. Like, it's quite massive.
1: Yeah.
0: And he brings a lot. He brings a lot. So he's worked under Jose Mourinho. He's played at AS Roma. These days he's in the Serie B. He's got a fierce left foot. Still a lot of potential, not a lot of shown output. So, it's going to be absolutely fascinating to see how he goes at the World Cup. And a vital attacking link, given the injury to Riley McGree that you and I spoke about last week.
1: Yeah, yeah. Well, anything else going on in the world of the round ball at the moment, Stacky?
0: I should just hit, yeah, there is. And just before we go on the soccer as well, huge. If the bolter story is Valpardo, the hard luck story is a guy called Martin Boyle, who ultimately missed the last World Cup through injury. They brought him in as the chief vibes officer because he's so good around the group. He's been there the whole way and he misses out at the last hurdle. A Scottish defender with Australian lineage really, really sucks, but hurts for him. But lots of other great stories in that Socceroos World Cup squad story. Globally, Paris Saint-Germain. Ultimately knocking over Arsenal in the Champions League final at stupid o'clock on Sunday morning our time. There's been open top bus parades in Paris. There's been garden variety vandalism across various French cities, resulting in 800 arrested. They've really gone a bit hard on the celebrations, some of the PSG fans. But ultimately, back-to-back champions for a team full of quality, and they were way better than Arsenal there. From an Australian lens, Mary Fowler, FA Cup champion. Her and Man City knocking over Brighton overnight, 4-0. Fantastic to see one of, if not the best, Matildas going around right now in Mary Fowler, picking up a major trophy on the global stage.
1: And just finally, Stacky, the Dragons in the NRL, they finally have a win.
0: 15 games, 9 months, 2 coaches. That's what it took for the wonderful Red V to get a victory. They did it against the Brisbane Broncos. So, I mean, the headline might be the Dragons, but kind of the story is actually Brisbane, because reigning premiers, we are 11 games in, I think, and they have 12 points or sitting 12th. I've got those 11 and 12 potentially mixed up. Basically, they are closer to the bottom of the table than they are to the top, and that is not what you want when you're reigning premiers. Payne Haas said it best, speaking to the ABC after the results, saying that we're telling each other a whole bunch of BS right now. So they've got a coach who is fresh off a premiership who is under scrutiny. They've got a superstar in Reece Walsh who is playing like an absolute bastard. He looked like he was hungover on a treadmill yesterday. He couldn't barely catch and pass. He was absolutely dire, and we know what his high watermark is. And now they've got injuries as well. Pat Carrigan with an ankle syndesmosis problem, 3 to 4 weeks out. Gamet Shibasaki with an MCL issue in his knee. He is going to miss 5 to 6 weeks. Huge Origin implications with all of that wrapped in as well. I guess we're in Sydney, so we've got to feel happy about the Broncos losing. I don't know. That's the Origin tint that is seeping into me over the Origin period. An absolute powerhouse of the competition struggling. On the upside, Dragons fans, they'll be rejoicing.
1: Amazing. And as you say, it's been quite a long time. Still not great on the ladder, but they needed a win, didn't they? Good on you, mate. Thanks again. We'll chat to you soon.
0: Cheers, Theo.
1: Cheers. Patrick Stack there from the ABC Sport Daily Podcast. Of course, when it comes to the NRL, we'll catch up with Andrew Moore just before the news at 6 to hear all things footy. Yeah, I didn't want to bring it up while we were in that discussion, but people pointed out, rightly so, and as an Italian-Australian myself, I wasn't too happy with the news, of course, that Italy didn't qualify in the World Cup. They weren't an option as a team to play with, so maybe that might have influenced the decision for some players to choose their loyalty. Very, very good point. Italy has not had a good few years when it comes to World Cup qualification, have they? Just another note on sport before we move on. Ian in Tarramurra, thanks for your call. Ian rang in to say, don't forget rugby sevens. I agree, and there's a good reason why. Australia has won both the women's and men's rugby sevens final at the World Championship leg in Spain. In fact, the women's team in the rugby sevens have moved to the top of the World Championship standings. The top, our women's rugby seven team, following that triumph, they now head to France for the next leg in those championships. But yeah, good point, Ian. Thank you very much for raising it. Great for the men's and women's team. But our women's team now at the top of the World Championship standings in the rugby sevens. No easy feat. And I appreciate you pointing it out.
2: 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Everything said.

0: Monday's just got sharper with the Monday mini quiz. 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Be ready to play. Test your brain. Come on, have some fun.
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3: 13 minutes to 5. Today is officially the start of winter. It has certainly been a little bit chillier compared to over the weekend. The weekend was beautiful, but there was that crispness in the air, and once the sun goes down, the temperature drops. How are you faring with the cold at the moment? Have you got your winter doona and your flannelette sheets out of the cupboard? And if you're using your gas or electric heaters, there's another thing to make sure about, and that's your smoke detector. Is your smoke alarm working? Such a small thing to check, but it's so important. Acting Commissioner Paul McGuigan is from New South Wales Fire and Rescue, who's with us now. Afternoon to you, Paul.
4: Hey, Tom. How are you, mate?
3: I'm well, thanks. This is important. Of course, we talk about it every year, but it's important nonetheless. You've got some key winter messages for us, haven't you? What are they?
4: Yeah, look, extra caution this time of year. It's getting a little bit colder, as you said, and we really need to ensure that everyone's got a working smoke alarm. And our research is showing at the moment, our firefighters are finding that only half the homes in New South Wales have a working smoke alarm. And we need everyone to be checking their smoke alarms. Today also being the first day of winter is what we're referring to as our SAD day, our smoke alarm action day, where we're calling upon all Australians, but in particular those of us in Sydney and New South Wales, to check their smoke alarm, make sure it's working. If you need to, get that broomstick out and give the alarm a test, make sure that the alarm is activating. We're wanting people to be able to do that at least every month. And also those smoke detectors, as I discovered checking mine and around the house on the weekend, need to be replaced every 10 years.
3: Yeah.
4: We're encouraging people to check them every 6 months, but also make sure that they're clean, vacuuming them every month and those sorts of things, mate. They're some of the messages we're trying to get out.
3: Why is that important, to vacuum it? Because does the dust sort of alter the sensitivity of the sensor?
4: Yeah, it's just a possibility that the dust build-up might just slowly impact on the ability of the sensor to pick up anything that's occurring within the home.
3: Yeah.
4: So we're just really encouraging people to do that. And look, 30% of our, over 37% of our fires, I should say, commence in the kitchen. So it's that time of year we all like to have maybe put the slow roast on or cook a little bit differently than what we are doing in the warmer months. And so just keep an eye on the kitchen. That old motto of keep looking when cooking, it's really important in particular this time of year. Just don't leave anything unattended on the stove.
3: Yeah, I've got, I mean, the statistics in front of me are pretty alarming. New South Wales fireys attended 3,900 residential fires last year. And out of those, 45% of those properties had no working smoke alarm. It's pretty alarming, but the fire service has a home visit program, doesn't it? Tell us about that.
4: Yeah, we've got what we call a home fire safety visit program where you can check in with your local fire and rescue crew. They'll come to your home, fit a smoke alarm free of charge, make sure that it's working, have a talk to you about general home fire safety, make sure that you've got a home fire escape plan, and generally just come in and really, you know, they're there to assist you in looking at the various hazards around our house and give us some advice on it. This time of year in particular, winter, we're just doing things a little bit differently. We're all getting the heaters out, you know, so if we've got, if we're going to be trying to dry our washing, because not everything's drying on these cold days, you know, make sure that we're keeping them at least a metre from the heater. And like anything, we're overloading our power boards, we're getting the clothes dryers going. But the other concern too, and we had a few incidents over the weekend, solid fuel heaters, ones that are used with petrol, kerosene or methylated spirits. Sadly, we had a couple of people injured over the weekend. In particular, they're refilling them not long after using them. So just be really careful around those sorts of things when you're using accelerants and such.
3: Okay. And that home visit program, Paul, what if people rent rather than own their properties? Can they still request a home visit?
4: Of course, Tom. Yeah. No, it's really important whether they're renting, whether they're owning. And in particular, keep an eye out. If you're able to check yourself, that's great. But if you think you need assistance, by all means, contact us through our website at fire.nsw.gov.au and check for our home fire safety program. And also, if you wouldn't mind, Tom, just that message, just keep an eye on all those people in our community. You know, not everyone is able to be listening to your program now. So if we've got an elderly neighbour or someone in the street that might be a little bit of a hoarder, you know, they're also at real risk at this time of year. And we're just asking people in the community just to keep an eye out for each other at this time of year, especially now as it gets a little bit cooler.
3: Yeah, look out for your neighbours. A really important point. Hey, Paul, great advice, mate. Thank you very much for joining us.
4: Cheers, Tom.
3: That is Acting Commissioner. Thanks a lot. Acting Commissioner Paul McGuigan there from New South Wales Fire and Rescue. Some important advice on this first day of winter. Quick look at the roads. 7:02.

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1: Traffic. Take care if you're at Ashfield on Elizabeth Street near Frederick Street. There's a two-car crash. Heavy traffic conditions westbound at the moment in Ashfield. And at Moorbank on the M5 motorway just past Georges River, a car has crashed there. This has only just happened by the looks of it. Eastbound traffic affected on the M5 at Moorbank at the moment.
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0: Australians.
1: Not left, not right.
2: They do it again, Mr. Speaker. They won't learn.
1: Let's have a look at yours.
3: We just can't have question time descend into this.
4: Yeah. Yes, let's head to Canberra. Claire Armstrong is the ABC's chief digital political correspondent who's with us this afternoon. Afternoon to you, Claire.
5: Hello.
4: Thanks for being back with us. Now, on Friday last week, the former Prime Minister Tony Abbott was elected unopposed as the federal president of the Liberal Party, marking his return to political life 7 years after losing his seat. And he had this to say about his return.
6: I do think that my presence now in this senior role will demonstrate to people who might have been sceptical that the Liberal Party is fair dinkum about abolishing net zero, fair dinkum about cutting back mass migration.
4: Claire, the fair dinkum remark there from Tony Abbott, they're fair dinkum about a few issues. Who do you think this demonstration's for? Those who no longer support the party or those who have stuck around and need some sort of direction?
5: Well, I mean, when you look at any number of polls in the last few election results, be they the Farah by-election or the South Australian state election, you got to wonder if there's many left in that second category you just mentioned
4: right.
5: at all, Tom.
4: I think okay.
5: this is very much a pitch to the people that have left in the hopes, of course, that more don't join them. But they're really at a point now where, I mean, I think it's been well canvassed that One Nation have really eaten a lot of the coalition's lunch, so to speak. So I'd say it's primarily aimed at a lot of the conservative voters on the right of politics that have abandoned the coalition in the last two elections.
4: So how do you think Tony Abbott's return to the party will influence the Liberals going forward?
5: Look, I think it depends on a number of things. The federal president position is, you know, it's an unpaid role. It's not unlike being the chair of a board. You're there to sort of help with the operational side of things. It's an organisational role. You don't control policy. That's been something that I think the Liberals, you know, opposition leader Angus Taylor have been trying to be very clear on in the last few days. So I think the impact is definitely going to be one of that more kind of elder statement sort of leadery looking, setting the tone and supporting what Angus and his colleagues in Parliament are trying to achieve rather than necessarily dictating policy. But obviously Tony Abbott is well known to the public and has a sort of quite forward way of speaking, I suppose, in public. And I have no doubt that one of the impacts we'll probably see is a bit of back and forth between people comparing what Abbott maybe has to say on an issue and what others in the party that are actually in Parliament say.
4: Yeah, it's interesting. I mean, Tony Abbott's insisting this is not the relaunch of his career. He doesn't want to be in the media every day, but I wonder if there are some fears that he could be perceived as the de facto opposition leader in some ways. So it'll be interesting to see how that plays out. Now, I just want to ask you about gambling, Claire Armstrong, because you've written an article on the ABC website about the government's new draft bill for plans to restrict gambling advertising. Critics of the bill have highlighted it'll allow gambling companies to exploit loopholes. What are the loopholes potentially being exploited?
5: Yeah, so the government is denying that these are loopholes, but when you look at their main aim here, which was predominantly to protect children from being exposed to gambling advertising when they are watching sport. So a lot of the new rules are things like bans on advertising on radio around school pickup and drop-off times, bans before 8:30 p.m. Pretty well on gambling advertising. But the loophole, I guess, that people like Independent Senator David Pocock and MP Kate Chaney have really honed in this draft bill is that after that 8:30 p.m. curfew, sporting codes, TV stations, they will be able to advertise gambling in scheduled and unscheduled breaks. So that's your halftime, your weather, your rainouts, those kinds of breaks, which kind of means if you've got a kid who might be staying up

0: to watch the State of Origin or Friday Night Footy, you know, that often goes past 8:30. So the argument here is that these laws don't go as far as Labor was setting them out to be.
1: Sorry, you didn't love this text from Anne in Cremorne. Claire, Anne says, fair dinkum. If Tony Abbott wants to appeal to young people, phrases like fair dinkum will probably do the opposite. Who says fair dinkum these days? Yeah, good point. Perhaps.
0: Yeah, I got to say, and dare I say as well, if you check out Tony Abbott's social media, although to be fair, much like many politicians on social media, I'm not entirely sure that's exactly what my generation or the ones coming behind me usually can like to see.
1: Yeah, let's make fair dinkum cool again. Hey, just finally, this Redbridge polling about One Nation. What do you think's going on? One Nation now, according to that poll, the most popular political party in Australia. Why is the coalition seemingly struggling to communicate a message over that noise and attention that Pauline Hanson's getting right now?
0: Yeah, look, I think always the usual caveats that polls are not predictions. They are a snapshot in time, and we are, of course, about 2 years out from the next federal election. A whole host of things can happen between now and then. But what we are clearly seeing is a trend of people disillusioned with the major parties finding that they might want to support Pauline Hanson. That's particularly damaged the coalition in recent months, and that has made it hard for Angus Taylor and his colleagues to cut through, I think in large part because there is now this sort of focus on One Nation to see exactly what it is their policies are and to give people like Pauline a bit of a platform to talk about it, to actually be able to scrutinise it rather than sort of treating it as a fringe political movement. So that's been hard for the coalition. I think what this new polling suggests is that's also about to become a bit harder for Labor, with One Nation sort of seemingly attracting a lot of swing voters now who are dabbling with maybe a protest vote. But as I say, very far out from the election, but that's certainly an interesting trend.
1: Good on you, Claire. Always great to have you on the program. Thank you very much.
0: Thanks, Tom.
1: Claire Armstrong there, the ABC's chief digital political correspondent. Almost time for the 5 o'clock news. So many people are bagging me out for liking Massive Attack. What's wrong with Massive Attack? Now I don't want to go. I was so excited about tickets coming out this week, and now I'm having second thoughts. Maybe the whole gig will be terrible, but I'm going to get to more of your music suggestions after 5 o'clock. The artists you've always wanted to see, but you haven't had a chance. And the reason why I brought that up is Massive Attack, first time in 16 years they're coming to Australia. I was excited, but I don't know. I don't know now. Maybe I'll do something else that night. Also coming up, though, a new ranking of universities around the world. It's out. It's been released by the Center for World University Rankings. And some universities have sort of managed to maintain their positions, but others have plummeted in these global ratings. So we'll take a look at that as well. It's 5 o'clock.
2: I haven't been doing this

0: Time story with ABC News. The Premier says easing conditions in the housing market are creating the best opportunity in years for young people to buy their first home. Analytics firm Cotality says national home values flatlined in May as higher interest rates, weak confidence and proposed property tax changes weighed on demand. Sydney and Melbourne led the downturn, with dwelling values falling almost 1% in the month. And Chris Minn says a fall can represent a great opportunity.
1: Hopefully you're going to see more first home buyers enter the marketplace in the coming months as they see the opportunities out there to buy their first home. And this is a good chance to enter the Sydney housing market, maybe the best chance in a decade.
0: One Nation leader Pauline Hanson says she's shocked by new polling that suggests her party is the most popular in Australia. The Redbridge survey conducted for the Australian Financial Review shows One Nation with 31% of the vote. That puts the party ahead of Labor on 28% and the Coalition on 20%. Senator Hanson, who currently sits in the upper house, says she believes she has the ability to become Prime Minister.
2: I haven't been doing this for this period of time and turn around and say, oh no, I don't want it. Because why then would I encourage people to vote for One Nation? I've been the leader of this party.
0: A 13-year-old Queensland boy is in custody after an investigation involving the counter-terrorism unit. He was initially detained last Thursday after allegedly making threats with a knife in Maryborough. Police raided a home on Saturday and seized an electronic device. And Acting Detective Superintendent Jason Hindmarch says it'll be alleged the boy had extremist material and was planning violent acts at a local school.
3: We're in the very early process of reviewing these devices, but we do have evidence that there was planning towards death and GBH, and it's too early to say if there was an ideological, religious or political motivation.
0: Airstrikes have resumed.

0: between the United States and Iran as each side claims to have hit military targets near the Strait of Hormuz. William Howard Evans has the latest.
1: US Central Command says it's launched self-defense strikes in response to aggressive Iranian actions, including a US drone being shot down over international waters. In response, Tehran says it's targeted a US airbase that's behind an attack on southern Iran, but has not specified where that base is located. Negotiations to end the months-long war failed to advance over the weekend, with US media reporting President Donald Trump wants to see changes to the terms. These changes reportedly relate to the Strait of Hormuz shipping channel and the removal of highly enriched uranium from the hands of Iran's government.
0: France and Germany have both criticised Israel's further push into southern Lebanon as it escalates its campaign against Hezbollah. In a statement, Germany's foreign minister says it's a cause for serious concern that would trigger further displacement within Lebanon. France has also condemned the advance, which saw Israeli troops capture Beaufort Castle, a medieval stronghold beside the Litani River. It's Israel's deepest incursion into the country in a quarter of a century. NVIDIA has announced a new chip for personal computers. The company's CEO made the announcement as he delivered a keynote speech ahead of the opening of a technology show in Taiwan. The move signals the tech giant's push into the consumer market for devices integrated with artificial intelligence. It comes as the US tightens its rules on selling NVIDIA's most advanced chips to Chinese firms. On the local share market, it fell slightly today despite a solid finish to Wall Street on the weekend. The ASX 200 closed down less than a tenth of 1% to end on 8,729. Brent crude trading at $93.58 US a barrel, gold at 4,504 US an ounce, and the dollar lower, it's buying 71.8 US. To sport, Socceroos coach Tony Popovic has selected Italy-based midfielder Christian Vapalto in his squad of 26 to contest the World Cup starting this month. National Sport reporter David Mark has the details.
2: Vapalto switched allegiance to Australia just days ago after previously playing national youth football for Italy. The 22-year-old is a huge addition to Popovic's squad, which includes 17 players who have never been to a World Cup. Captain Matthew Ryan and midfielder Matthew Lecky are both going to their fourth tournaments to equal the Australian record held by Tim Cahill and Mark Milligan. The Socceroos have one more warm-up game against Switzerland on Saturday before playing their first World Cup game against Turkey in Vancouver. David Mark, ABC Sport.
0: Scattered to widespread showers, most likely on west of the southern ranges tomorrow. For Sydney, an overnight low of 11. That'll be followed by a partly cloudy day with a high chance of morning showers and a top of 21. ABC News, 5 past 5.
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5: With Thomas O'Reilly.
6: Okay, I've got some massive attack lovers that have just contacted me during the news. I feel better now. I'm on track with my massive attack obsession with this gig coming up. Thank you for your support. I was feeling on my own there for a little bit. They're coming later on this year, and I've been asking you this afternoon, the artists that you've always wanted to see but you've never had a chance, keep them coming. You can flip me a text, 0467 922 702. Coming up, it seems it's too early to know whether Australia or the US will benefit most from the AUKUS deal. We're hearing now that instead of that original plan to receive a mix of new and used subs from Washington, we're now only getting second-hand Virginia-class submarines from the US. The original plan was for one new one and two old ones.
7: What it shows us is the Americans are really struggling with their own submarine building and their fleet numbers.
6: It's Michael Shoebridge there, Director of Strategic Analysis Australia, saying, well, America doesn't have the capacity to build enough boats. We'll have more on what this means for Australia and what it says about those capability gaps for the US. And after 5:30, have a bit of a think about this. We'll be delving into the latest housing data. National home values flatlined in May, with Sydney leading the downturn. Dwelling values in Sydney fell almost 1% in the month.
8: Even the mid-sized capitals have seen a halving of their growth rates from very strong positions, I would say.
6: It's Cotality's Tim Lawless there saying the downturn appears to be gaining momentum. As I say, we'll be chatting about it after 5:30. How do you feel about it? Are you optimistic that you might be able to finally get into Sydney's housing market now? Or is the market spooked a bit too much? Maybe you were thinking of selling and now you're holding off. And if you're doing that, well, not much use trying to enter the market if there are no homes in it. We'll be chatting about that after 5:30. I'm keen to hear from you. 1-300-222-702.
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6: Traffic. Bronwyn Martin from the Transport Management Centre. Good afternoon.
5: Good afternoon, Thomas. At Moorebank, all the eastbound lanes of the M5 have reopened after a car crash just before Moorebank Avenue. Now, there is still a motorway crew and a vehicle by the side of the motorway there, but all the lanes are open through there now and the heavy traffic easing. However, the westbound traffic on the M5 is still fairly heavy from King George's Road all the way through to Moorebank Avenue. At Kingswood, one northbound lane of Parker Street is closed just past Stafford Street. There's been a car crash there, so it's the left lane affected northbound. There are emergency services on site. And at Narromburn, there is a broken down car on the Gore Hill Freeway near Willoughby Road. It's in one of the city-bound lanes, the left lane, so you'll need to merge out of that one to get past. To the public transport, the train's running pretty much to time at the moment. No significant disruptions to let you know about, and no other significant disruptions to other modes of public transport either at the moment. But you can keep up to date using a transport app or transportnsw.info. And for the traffic information, head to lovetraffic.com.
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6: Thanks for joining us. There's a new ranking of universities around the world, and it's been released by the Centre for World University Rankings. And whilst Australian unis like UNSW and the University of Melbourne have managed to maintain their positions at the top of Australia's unis, several others have dropped in these global rankings. Vicky Thompson is CEO of the Group of Eight, representing the country's most intensive research universities. And Vicky is with us now. Good afternoon to you.
10: Hi, Tom. Good to be with you.
6: Thanks for joining us. First, the good news, right? UNSW, University of Melbourne, they remained at the same spot in global rankings for the second year in a row, both in the top 100 in the world. You must welcome that. Where are they sitting?
10: Look, it's all good news, except I think the key thing here is that all our universities are doing really well, but we're doing it in the face of some really difficult times. And I did note that this particular ranking, which is one of many, can I say, that we all look at, this particular ranking and the authors of that have actually highlighted that something we've been talking about is that, you know, we can't continue to do what we're doing and doing it as well as we're doing with the funding package that we've currently got. So, you know, there's good and there's bad news. There's swings and roundabouts, as there always is. It's one world ranking, but there are others as well.
6: When you say it's all good news, with respect, it's not really all good news. ANU's dropped from 90 to 93. The University of Sydney's fallen from 94 to 100. University of Queensland is now at 103. Most of our intensive research universities and our top universities, for lack of a better phrase, in Australia have dropped. They're not doing well. It's not all good news.
10: Well, no, I probably should have rephrased that to say I think what I'm saying is we are doing pretty well in the face of a really challenging environment. And so different rankings measure different things. So I'm certainly not trying to sugarcoat it at all. Mm. We're all still, though, top ranked. And if you look at the performance of Australian universities, generally, we do reasonably well. But we're doing that while funding for research has been going backwards for a while. And so that's the challenge you've got. You know, we invest in R&D much lower than any of our OECD competitors, and that's what we really do benchmark ourselves against. So that's the reason you might see some slippage. And Tom, I've been around for a long time. I've talked about this for a long time. We have a distorted funding model in the Australian R&D system where we are disproportionately reliant on international student fee revenue to fund our national research effort. Mm. That is not sustainable. And that's what, when you see kind of ups and downs in rankings by 3 or 4 or 5, that's what you're seeing. That's a reflection of that.
6: Of our reliance on international student numbers to prop up our research funding.
10: Well, what you're seeing is a reduction in R&D funding from both government and industry. So business R&D is flatlined at about 0.9% of GDP, which is half the OECD average. The our total investment in R&D is 1.7% of R&D. We would like to see a 3% investment in R&D because if we're not, look, at the end of the day, research is what turns ideas into real life, into jobs, better health, stronger economy, all of those sorts of things. So the rankings tell us a part of the story, and we can't continue to ignore that part of the story.
6: So you're saying it's not necessarily a case of the global education landscape becoming more competitive. It's more shortfalls in our domestic tertiary education system that need to be solved.
10: I think it's a bit of a combination of it all. There's no doubt that there are universities, particularly in the US and in China, can I say, who are rising through the rankings. But they're doing that because they're being, there's investment in R&D. So we're going to keep falling back slightly. It's almost like we're doing this in spite of the landscape that we're in. So if I go back to my very first point, I think we need to be aware that Australian universities are doing really well, but almost in spite of the operating environment we're in.
6: So I've had a text that's coming, which is interesting. It says, when will universities start to feel like proper educational institutions rather than degree factories? You mentioned the importance of R&D a moment ago there, Vicky Thompson. Do you think that's the way some of our tertiary institutions have developed? They've become degree factories?
10: Well, it's certainly not the way that the universities that I represent have developed. We are very proudly research-intensive universities with we produce the most PhDs in this country, and it's PhDs that go into business and industry and produce the vaccines we need and all the sorts of things we take for granted as everyday Australians. And in terms of degree factories, I'm not sure I would use that term to describe what our universities are doing. We educate hundreds of thousands of Australian students who are coming into our universities, and our universities have really high completion rates, and they're getting good jobs. And every study will tell you that we need people with more education, whatever that is, whether that's university, vocational education and training or whatever it is. It's not all about universities. But I would contest the view that we're there for just that purpose.
6: Interesting words here from the president of the Centre for World University Rankings. That's the organisation's released these rankings, Dr. Nadima Hassan, who says this is not just an academic problem, but a national one, because the erosion of Australia's higher education system undermines significant development, innovation and the country's long-term future. Didn't mince words there. How much of the blame for this decline sits squarely with Canberra, in your view?
10: Look, I think we need a genuinely national approach to investment, so one that brings government, business and industry together. As I've just recently said, we've had business R&D flatlining at 0.9%. So we've got to look at how do we incentivise Australian business to invest in R&D. Government, similarly, and actually investment in R&D from our universities is quite significant.
6: And how do you do that?
10: Well, that's what we're working actually with a group of business, the BCA, the Australian Chamber of Commerce and Industry and others, to really unlock that. One of the things that we are doing and that the Australian government is doing, which is a fantastic thing, is moving to join Horizon Europe. That's the largest research fund in the world. And the Australian government, under the Industry Minister Tim Ayres, has recently agreed that we will actually join that as a country. No other industry minister's been able to deliver that for over a decade. It connects our researchers and businesses into the world's largest research collaboration. So that will give us access to global talent, major funding and projects at scale that we just can't do that on our own in Australia. So like I said, the ranking is just one bit of the puzzle. It's one we shouldn't ignore, absolutely.
6: No, because, sorry to interrupt, but it's sort of the ranking does influence the student's choice about where to study. Sure. Well, not every student, but I mean, a lot of people would pay attention to it, right? As you rightly pointed out, Australian unis are reliant very much on international student revenue. Is the Group of Eight worried about how these new rankings might turn prospective students off studying here? The optics are concerning, are they not?
10: Students make decisions based on, many different factors. Australia's a great place to come and study, all of those sorts of things. There is no doubt that rankings play a part, more so in some countries than others, that is true, but they don't just look at the rankings. But what we can say when it comes to Group of Eight universities, we've got high completion rates, we have quality, on all the quality indicators, we're Australia's top universities, and so there's no doubt that you know, would you like to see us all kind of go up? Of course you would. Who wouldn't?
6: Yeah,
10: but
6: yeah.
10: It's one piece of a pretty complex puzzle.
6: Do you know, the Education Minister, Jason Clare, has made the point, unis are not just about

0: rankings, they should be about students. Mm-hmm. Do you think the minister has a point, or should the government be more concerned about this?
1: Well, we've never been just about rankings. We are always about students front and centre and the research and development that we deliver. So I would have to agree that we shouldn't just be about rankings, and the assertion that we are would be wrong. But as I said, it forms part of the matrix, and a lot of our funding is reliant, our international student revenue is reliant on where we perform. So that's just the reality of the kind of system that we're in. Should we be worried? I don't think we should be necessarily worried, but we should be concerned about the decline in R&D funding in Australia, because that's what you're seeing reflected in those rankings.
0: It's great to have you on, Vicky. Thank you very much for joining us.
1: No worries. Thanks, Tom.
0: Vicky Thompson there is the CEO of the Group of Eight Universities.
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0: It's 18 minutes past five. Thomas Arete with you on 702 ABC Sydney. Heather, thanks for your text about unis. Hi, Thomas. Unis were stellar hotbeds of creativity, moral fibre and innovation when Whitlam made them free. Make the intake score high, including for foreign students. Fund them long term and students will shine and all of society will benefit. Your surgeon went to uni and your teacher went to uni, Heather points out. Jai asks the question, why are universities so corporate and financially motivated? Why have they functioned like businesses, Jai asks. Yeah, I guess that's kind of an inevitability, the way the tertiary education system works. Thanks for your text, though. Maris, hi. Does the amount of online teaching affect university rankings? It seems like some courses are moving away from face-to-face in preference to online, which can't be as good. Yeah, you wonder whether that affects the teaching as well. When I was at university, there wasn't really an online option. You had to go to the tutorials, you had to go to class. And I know in this day and age, it's not necessarily easy to expect that everyone's going to do that. But I don't know, apart from the rankings and like, would have I enjoyed my university experience as much if everything was shifted to the online realm? I don't know. It's a really good point. Now, a bit early on, just before we move on, we were talking about smoke alarms. It's the first day of winter. And just a reminder to get them checked. Penny's on the line. You want to do a bit of a shout out to the Beecroft Fireys, Penny. Good afternoon.
4: Good afternoon, Thomas.
0: Hey, what happened to you?
4: Yes, they're fabulous. They're really fabulous. So I was having a conversation with my mum and she said, oh, I've got to check all the fire alarms and I don't know how I'm going to do it. I've got really high ceilings. And I said, oh, there's this free service that New South Wales Fire Brigade offer. You should go online and register. And she did. And it was really easy to register. And New South Wales Fire Brigade called her up, turned up at 9 o'clock the next morning in the fire truck.
0: Wow.
4: And we both can't speak highly enough for the service. So if there are people out there who are thinking about, oh, it might be too hard, I cannot tell. It's easy. They were really, really lovely to Mum. She even got the fire truck.
0: What did they do? They just went in and checked that the smoke alarms are working and did a bit of an assessment of the house?
4: Yeah, they went and checked all the fire alarms were working. They changed any batteries that needed to be changed. And she had one smoke detector, I think, from memory, which was quite old and out of date. And I think they might have even replaced that.
0: For free, it was a free service?
4: Free service.
0: There you go. So, before talking to the commissioner half an hour ago, I had no idea that it existed, to be honest. So I'm really glad you called in. I'm glad it's all worked and you can sleep easy this winter. Thanks so much, Penny.
4: Not a problem. Have a great evening.
0: Good on you. Yeah, you too. Credit where it's due. A shout out to the Beecroft Fire Brigade there for providing that service. But yeah, that point was made before the 5 o'clock news from Acting Commissioner Paul McGuigan from New South Wales Fire and Rescue. You can go online and there's this fabulous home visit program, particularly if you are a bit older, for example, and you don't want to get up on a ladder and, or use a broom to try and test that your smoke alarms are working. There is that service they provide and it sounds like it's well worth it.
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0: Thanks for joining us at 21 past five. As you might have heard in the news, our federal defence minister has been in Singapore over the weekend for what's called the Shangri-La Dialogue. And as a result of that, we received an AUKUS update. It's about those nuclear submarines we've been talking about for some time. Now, under the deal back in 2021, under the AUKUS deal, Australia was expected to receive at least two used and one new Virginia-class submarine. Well, the update is now they'll all be second-hand. No new subs coming to Australia under AUKUS. The Defence Minister, Richard Marles, has defended that decision.

0: decision from the US, saying the changes will save taxpayer money here and they'll simplify operations. But I wonder, what does this tell us about the AUKUS deal and those capability gaps for the United States? Marcus Hellyer is the head of research at the defence think tank Strategic Analysis Australia, who is with us now. Good afternoon, Marcus.
1: Hi, Tom. How are you?
0: I'm well. Thanks for joining us. How do you feel about this? 3 second-hand subs. It wasn't exactly what Australia signed up for.
1: No, but look, I am an AUKUS agnostic, I will say. So okay. I'm not for or against, but I think it's important for us to understand all the risks and challenges around it. So in the grand scheme of things in AUKUS, this isn't sort of a major fundamental change, but it does tell us a few important things. The first thing it tells us is the Americans are really hurting for capability at the moment. So they don't want to hand over a new build submarine to Australia because they really need it. So there's a couple of things going on with them. The first is some of their submarines, their Los Angeles class submarines, are really old. They're like 35 years old, but they're having to overhaul them, give their reactors a refuel and keep them in service. So they're so desperate, they're keeping those submarines that are over 35 years old in service. The other thing that's happening is we know that China is outbuilding the US in terms of ships and now submarines. So they now have more ships than the Americans, which on the one hand isn't the end of the world, because the other factor in naval power is not just the number of ships, but the number of missile cells that your ships and submarines carry. And the US still has an advantage, but they're about to retire a bunch of their cruisers. So they're big surface ships that carry a lot of cells and they're not being replaced. And they're about to retire 4 big submarines that each carry 154 Tomahawk missile cells. So that's 600 missiles they're going to lose. So they are desperate for upgrades. And so the mere fact, I think, that we still need to keep our fingers crossed that we'll get any submarines at all.
0: That we'll get any. I mean, when we say second-hand subs, right, what are they likely to be? How long would they have been previously used and how would they have been used?
1: Well, again, this is what the government is telling us, is that they'll be probably... So when we talk about Virginia-class submarines, we talk in blocks. So each block is a batch of roughly 6 to 10 submarines. And as we go through time, we get new blocks, so upgraded versions. And so we would probably get block 4 boats. So those are the ones that are being finished and commissioned about now.
0: Right.
1: So when we get the first ones, probably 2032, it'll be a refurbished Block 4 boat, which will probably be about 10 years old. And in the grand scheme of things, when you keep these boats for 30 or 35 years, you know, it's not that old, really.
0: Okay.
1: If we were to... Yeah.
0: I was going to say, continue. You might be answering my question. I was going to ask about the cost, but no, I'm sorry. You can finish your answer.
1: Well, I was just going to say that if we wanted a new build submarine,
0: yeah.
1: So we have to remember that according to the AUKUS schedule, first one's around 2032, then maybe 2035-ish, and then the third one would be 2037 or 38. So that's still a decade away. So there's a lot of water to go under this bridge still.
0: Yeah. Now, then comes the cost, right? So Richard Miles says there'll be significant savings for Australia. But this is what interests me. He says it will not make a huge difference to the overall cost of the program. I mean, have we got, I don't know, the raw end of the deal here? If all the subs are now second hand, but the overall cost of the program won't really change.
1: Well, okay, so we have to remember a couple of things, is that in that big AUKUS transition where we're going from where we are now with 6 Collins-class submarines to the future with a fleet of 8 SSN AUKUSes, so the British-designed submarines that we will be building in Adelaide, those American Virginia-class submarines are kind of just that middle transition step, right? And if everything goes well, again, keep your fingers crossed there, we'll only need 3 of them. And then we'll

0: off the production line in Adelaide. If we get a single new Virginia class at the end of that, it's still got sort of 15 years of life left in it when the other Virginias have gone, and we'll have this sort of sore, poor, sad, lone orphan Virginia in a fleet of SSN Orcas, which is, you know, sad for the boat, but also a big training and maintenance overhead. So
1: yeah,
0: it's not a bad thing, really. I am very skeptical of a lot of what Mr. Miles says in the AUKUS space, but his line that it'll save a bit of money is probably true, and the fact that it will simplify the maintenance because we'll only have one kind of block of AUKUS and not of Virginias, sorry, and not multiple different kinds of Virginias. There's probably some savings there as well. But in a $368 billion program, you know, even if you save $5 billion here or there, it's not going to make a huge difference, unfortunately.
1: Yeah, considering the cost of the AUKUS agreement in total. Thanks for helping to put it in perspective for us, Marcus. Appreciate your time.
0: No problem.
1: Marcus Hellyer there, Head of Research at the Defence Think Tank Strategic Analysis Australia.
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1: After 5:30, we've got some news headlines and traffic coming up. We're going to be chatting about housing and the recent Cotality data that's come out today. But I'd love to hear from you. Are you optimistic about the fall in housing prices? Do you think it'll give you a chance to get into Sydney's housing market? Were you planning on selling but now you're not because you've got reservations? How are you feeling? Have a think and give me a call after 5:30. 1-300-222-702. Big music news, at least in my view today, that Massive Attack are touring here in Sydney for the first time since 2010. The tickets go on sale in a few days' time. It'll be in August. Some of you might be thinking, who are Massive Attack?

Maybe fans of the TV show House would also know Massive Attack, Teardrop being the theme song to House. So it got me asking you about the band, the artists that you wish you'd seen, but you haven't had a chance. Some great examples coming in. Meg from Narara, thank you. Biggest regret is not seeing, oh, this is a good one, not seeing Chrissy Amphlett and the Divinals.

And yes, I said the divinals. I meant to say divinals. Drop the before anyone texts in. Now, this is my second one. Marty and Bradbury, good one. I never got to see Dire Straits in 1986 here in Sydney. 19 concerts, really, Marty says. I was on a Contiki tour around Europe and then the UK and I missed Dire Straits. If I was going to pick another band, it probably would be them as well. Goodbye, Marty.

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I love your taste. And just one more. Michael in West Hoxton. This is a good one because I actually saw this band recently in the opera at the Opera House, but Michael would have liked to have seen Pulp just perform Common People live.

0: You want to sleep with common people like me.
1: Nice one. Great album. I'm sure you've heard this, Michael, but Pulp's relatively new album at a year old now called More is just fantastic as well. First time in decades that they've released an album, got a shortlisted for the Mercury Prize, and it's a great listen. If you haven't heard their most recent album, check it out.
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1: Traffic. Jeff Wallace at ATN. Good afternoon.
3: Thomas, good afternoon. Horsley Parker breakdown. It's Horsley Drive westbound approaching Ferris Road. Old Toongabia breakdown heading south. Owens Road, Hamlers Road in towards North Mead. And M2 on camera seeing a busy run. A bit of a slow run, I should say. Out of the Epping Tunnel past Penn Hills Road into North Rocks approaching the M7. I'm Jeff Wallace from ATN.
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1: It is 28 minutes to 6. Time for some news headlines. A very good afternoon to Jeremy Fernandez.
5: Thomas, good afternoon. One Nation's leader, Pauline Hanson, says she believes she has the ability to become Prime Minister in response to new polling suggesting her party is now the most popular in Australia. The survey by Redbridge, conducted for the Australian Financial Review, shows One Nation with 31% of the vote. The Federal Treasurer, Jim Chalmers, says the government's tax system overhaul is not the only factor behind low auction clearance rates in Australia. Preliminary data from Cotality shows the national clearance rate last week was 54.5%, which is a six-year low. The Premier, Chris Minns, says the government won't allow taxpayers to be taken for a ride in disputes with contractors delivering massive infrastructure projects. A dispute about the cost of the metro line to the new Western Sydney Airport could reportedly cost billions of dollars above the contracted price. And the Israeli Prime Minister Benjamin Netanyahu has ordered his military to attack targets in Beirut's southern suburbs in Lebanon. The area is thought to be a Hezbollah stronghold known as Dahiyah.
1: Thank you very much, Jeremy. We'll see you on the TV tonight. Jeremy Fernandez there. Tom Saunders is with us in the studio as well. Tom, happy first day of winter. It's funny how it works because I feel like day one of winter, I got outside this morning, suddenly this Christmas in the air, like clockwork. How are things looking?
6: It was right on cue, wasn't it?
1: It was.
6: We had our second warmest May on record in Sydney, and that's over more than 160 years worth of data. So May was very, very mild.
1: Felt that way, I've got to say.
6: But then this morning, we woke to 9 in the city, 2 degrees in Richmond, and they were the lowest minimums so far this year. We hit 19 for a maximum, which is a touch above average for June. Now, tomorrow, we've got some rain coming in. In fact, the rain will be pretty widespread across the state. Partly cloudy for Sydney. There's a very high chance of showers. They're a little bit more likely in the morning, but still possible in the afternoon. We're looking at an average fall of about 2 to 5 millimetres, so it's only light falls. Winds will be northerly, 20 to 30 kilometres per hour, increasing slightly through the day. 11 to 21 in the city tomorrow, tops of 19 to 20 for the suburbs. Now then Wednesday, it's back to mostly sunny, highs of 20 to 21. But Thursday, we'll have colder southwesterly winds, partly cloudy, 18 to 19 for maximums. Friday, slight risk of a shower, again, 18 to 19. And at this stage, the weekend is looking mostly sunny with tops between 18 and 20.
1: Okay, the SES has put out an advice for people in Katoomba and Lithgow to prepare for damaging winds.
6: Yes.
1: Sounds like it's going to get pretty windy just to the west there.
6: Yeah, look, we'll have fresh winds in Sydney over the next few days. They'll be a little bit stronger at the top of the ranges. So the gusts over the next couple of days could hit about 90 kilometres per hour around the top of the Blue Mountains.
1: Okay, Tom, we'll see you on the telly tonight. Thank you very much.
6: Cheers.
1: Tom Saunders there. Marty, thanks. Just on your text about dire straits, Ruby says, sorry, Marty, I saw dire straits at the entertainment centre. It was really good, but I bet the Contiki trip was still good. That's from Ruby. Good on ya. But I've got another text here. Dire Straits, great music, but Tom, you didn't miss anything at the concert. Snoresville. My mum lined up for a whole day at Warringah Mall to get tickets. Alison agrees. Saw Dire Straits in 1986. You didn't miss much. There was no interaction with the audience. May as well have listened to a CD. Gosh, that's devastating. We're going to chat about housing shortly, but I just want to get to this one as well. Hey, Thomas, I love the boy band.

And five. I've never been able to see them. I was offered a free ticket when they came to Melbourne and fortunately it was too short notice because I couldn't get a support worker to take me because I'm not only totally blind, but I'm in a wheelchair. Look, I'm sorry you couldn't get to see them because I'll say my other half, Naz, also totally blind, did go and see Five in Sydney a couple of weeks ago. It was probably the first gig that she'd seen in about 10 years, and she'd said they were absolutely fantastic. So I'm sorry you didn't get the chance to see them yourself. Never let go.

0: I've got to admit, I laughed at Naz when she went. I thought, why are you going to five? But yeah, listen to that. I guess it would have been a bit of fun.
1: Hello, Samantha Donovan here. On PM at 6:05, the Treasurer, Jim Chalmers, says the government's tax changes aren't the only reason for the weakening housing market. Also, Israel's continuing attacks on Lebanon, condemned by France, Germany and the UK. And the Socceroos World Cup squad is announced.
2: So I think we've shown that we're not afraid to play the youngsters. Will they be better in 4 and 8 years? Without a doubt. But that's not to say they're not good enough now. If they weren't, I wouldn't play them and I wouldn't have them in the squad.
1: I hope you'll join me for PM just after the 6 o'clock news.
0: It's 23 minutes to 6 here on 702 ABC Sydney. Thomas Ariti with you on Drive. We're going to chat about housing now. Thanks for this text. I think it's great that home prices are slowing, this listener says. I'm lucky enough to own a shoebox with no mortgage. It's a roof, but what it was built to be. But home, food, health and education are not things anyone should profit from. Everyone deserves these basics, and framing the conversation around when I can make the most dollars is not on. So, yeah, it's been 3 weeks since the federal government's budget, with measures it says are designed to get more young people into the housing market. That is 3 weekends of watching what the property market is doing, perhaps more than we ever have. And so far, it looks like the market's responding. There's preliminary data from Cotality out today showing the national clearance rate for the week ending the 31st of May, so yesterday, was 54.5%. A 54.5% national clearance rate. To put that in perspective, that is a 6-year low. The weakness has been led by Sydney and Melbourne, where values fell 0.9% and 0.8% respectively. Here's the Treasurer, Jim Chalmers, on the cooling market.
3: If we are making it easier for first home buyers to get a fair crack at auctions, then that's a good thing. We've only seen the preliminary numbers for Saturday. Some of those preliminary numbers have come up a bit. In other markets, they've gone down. But the budget is not the only factor when it comes to those auction clearance rates.
0: The Treasurer, Jim Chalmers, we've received another text on this. So happy about the change in the housing market and looking forward to maybe being able to afford to buy a house one day soon. But I think there needs to be a further fall to actually make homes affordable. Good point. Sydney is a housing market still pretty expensive. A 1% drop in the month does not mean it's cheap or affordable by any means. But I'd love to hear your thoughts on this. 1-300-222-702. Have you been at an auction over the last few weeks? Have you seen a difference? What's the feeling? Are you starting to feel like it is in reach to buy a property? What's your strategy? On the flip side, people might feel differently. Were you about to sell, perhaps? Have you held off putting your home on the market, waiting to see what will happen? What are real estate agents telling you if you're an owner or a buyer? Look, loads of questions. Obviously, we're keeping a close eye on the market at the moment and that Cotality data. I'd love to hear your perspective. Give me a call, 1-300-222-702. What does 3 weekends so far showing that slowing in the market really mean? Michael Fotheringham is the Managing Director of the Australian Housing and Urban Research Institute, who's here now. Hi, Michael.
4: Good to be with you, Tom.
0: 3 weekends since the budget. Let's just, put things in perspective for a moment. 3 weekends. We've got that Cotality data today, about the month ending the 31st of May. Can we call this a trend yet?
4: No, it's far too early. I mean, the properties that were up for auction over the weekend were put up. The campaign started before the budget was announced. So, this is far too soon to be talking about a trend. And people haven't been making those decisions. People haven't got their finance approved since the budget. It was done, beforehand. 3 weekends is really a speck. And we need to be thinking about what does this look like in 6 months' time, 12 months' time.
0: What do you think it will look like in 6 months' time, 12 months' time? Do you have a prediction on that?
4: Well, the budget has to, the legislation from the budget still needs to be passed and so on. So depending on what settings that arrives at, it's still up for grabs to a certain degree. I mean, the government's laid out its plan, but there's clearly some opposition to it. I think if we see a calming of the market, of a tapering off of the really huge growths we've seen right across the country in recent years, then that's a very good thing.
0: Okay, let's say it does pass in the form that Labor wants it to pass, though. You think it will work in, 6 to 12 months' time? At that point, we can call it a trend.
4: Well, I think that's the sort of time frame we need to be thinking about. I mean, in terms of, you know, there's two separate conversations here. There's the housing policy conversation, and the budget is really, you know, trying some new things in the housing policy space or some important reforms that have been called for quite some time. But then there's the property market, which is much frothier, and every week Cotality comes out with new data on this weekend's clearance rates and this weekend's prices, and it's you know, there's a lot of noise attached to that. But really, what are the long range trends is what we should be focused on.
0: Okay, Marcus in Rose Bay is with us. Hi, Marcus. How do you feel about these changes and what we're seeing so far?
5: Even though I've got an investment property, I actually agree with the changes. I think structurally our economy is pretty bad. If you're making six figures and you've got cash to spend, you'd be mad to invest it in a business. You just invested in very, very unproductive areas of the economy, getting fully franked dividends from buying shares, which is just paper shuffling, really, and then negatively gearing properties, which just artificially increases property prices, keeps people out of the market and hurts renters. I broadly agree with the changes. But I do have an investment property, and over the last 10 years, haven't heard anything from the managing agent, and they're great, no problems with them. But all of a sudden today, I got an email from them saying, now's a fantastic time to sell and appraise your apartment.
0: So you're being contacted to sell now?
5: Yeah, one can only think they're desperate for sales.
0: Right. But would you ever, in this climate, think of doing that? Or is the current climate, would that make you reluctant to go down that path?
5: Yeah, I wouldn't. Look, I wouldn't have thought about selling it anyway. It's only a very, very small property. It's near a university, so it's very attractive to students. So, it wasn't really on the consideration. I mean, if I needed, you know, to liquidate an asset, that probably wouldn't be it at this point in time. So, yeah, I'd be reluctant to sell.
0: Okay. Hey, Marcus, it's great to hear from you, and particularly, as you said, someone with an investment property yourself. So thanks so much for the call.
5: Thanks, Thomas. Have a great night.
0: And to you too. Marcus there at Rose Bay. How do you feel about this 1-300-222-702? Have you been trying to get into the housing market? Are you optimistic now? Were you thinking of selling your home? And now, perhaps like Marcus, you're like, well, no, even if I was, I'm going to, you know, put the brakes on that for a moment. Michael Fotheringham is with us, Managing Director of the Australian Housing and Urban Research Institute. Michael, we've got some other calls to get to, but is that part of the issue here? If the market is now spooked, for lack of a better word, and you've got people not putting their homes on the market, well, it doesn't matter how far the prices have fallen if there are no homes available to buy.
4: Well, yeah, I mean, look, the real estate industry is a throughput industry. It wants to sell properties. So it's always going to be spruiking to property owners, now's the time to sell. It's always going to be spruiking to buyers, now's the time to buy. There's a market that's very active and busy, and the prices are still very high, but they need to slow down.
0: Ash in Des Moines is with us now. Hi, Ash.
6: Yeah, Thomas, look, I've been around a real long time, and I saw John Howard introduce this capital gains tax, which is a whole heap of rubbish, because it was meant to induce money into the market for investment in businesses that made money, not houses that people needed to live in. Housing has always been, you bought a house, you lived in it, you sold it, and you bought another house. If that's all you're doing and you're not making money, whether the price goes up or down, it doesn't matter.

0: because you're operating in the same market. It's the investors that are now kicking, and they've had all the advantages. It's not an investment tool. It's a tool for the housing of the people.
1: Do you think we've gone too far down the latter path, though, at this point, Ash, where it has been used as a tool?
0: Bad luck. Things change. Like, we could have a recession tomorrow, and you can't blame anyone for that. It's not a, because the rules have been changed. They were given an advantage in 99. It's way too late. It shouldn't have lasted. It was just a stupid decision made because the government at the time had all this money flowing from the sale of Telstra, and they wanted people to invest in investments. Real estate is not an investment. It's a home for you to have a roof over your head.
1: Good on you, Ash. Thank you. I've had a text while you're talking saying thank you for a voice of reason. So there you go, Ash. Thank you very much for the call.
0: Thank you.
1: Good on you, mate. Thanks a lot. How do you feel about that, Michael? I guess it feeds into this idea, doesn't it, that we've gone too far down that path of the housing market and property being a way to accumulate wealth in this country.
2: Well, that's right. I mean, we've got to make a decision about what are homes for? Are they a place to shelter and grow our families? Or are they a place to shelter and grow our finances? And you know, in recent years, the answer has been it's about the finances ahead of the families. And, you know, maybe it's time to turn it around.
1: Michael Fothering is with us, Managing Director of the Australian Housing and Urban Research Institute. It's 13 to 6 on 702 ABC Sydney. Thomas Ariti with you. Give us a call, 1300 222 702. We're talking about the road ahead when it comes, well, I guess, to particularly Sydney's housing market, but the housing market in Australia in general. Paul in Ashfield, good afternoon. How do you feel about what we've seen so far a few weeks down the track since the budget?
3: Well, obviously there's been a lot of positive talk about what it's going to do to house prices. But I do wonder whether you actually end up getting people into a debt trap. They're trying to buy a house, they're paying 7% interest on it. And if that asset is not actually going up, it's stagnant, they're effectively doing their money. They could put that cash into the stock market. They could put that cash into ETFs or a whole lot of other things. So I wonder whether it actually creates a downward cycle, which then you end up with house prices like they have in America.
1: Neither people who want investment or people who want somewhere to live will buy because they'll put their money elsewhere.
3: That is absolutely correct, because they can still have somewhere to live. They can always rent. There's always going to be extra houses out there. I fear that the actual investors in the property market are the ones that have helped that growth. And that's why I've actually absolutely benefited from that house price growth over the last 15 years. And I just wonder whether suddenly it becomes a debt trap, and ultimately at the end of 20 years of paying off your house, if it's worth the same price, you have gone backwards in a big way.
1: Yeah, thanks, Paul, for your call. I appreciate it, mate. How do you feel about Paul's comment there, Michael Fotheringham? Could this backfire?
2: Well, look, I mean, we're not talking about house prices collapsing. We're talking about slowing down the growth. Long term, the issue we have is that the price of housing has grown much more quickly than wages have grown. So it's become more unaffordable. What we want to do is slow that growth down so that wages are competitive with property price growth, and you know, people can actually keep up. We're not at a point now where it's going backwards. And again, we're talking 3 weeks since the budget announcement before the legislation's even in place. Let's not panic just yet.
1: And I should also point out these totality figures. Obviously, I'm focusing on Sydney because we're in Sydney, but they showed a price fall in Sydney and Melbourne, not everywhere, though. So even that data up until the 31st of May, very inclusive at this stage.
2: Well, that's right. And you know, we're talking about, so Melbourne and Sydney have had enormous growth in the last couple of decades. Other parts of the country have grown not quite as quickly, and so haven't tapered off quite as quickly. But, you know, again, we're talking about 3 weekends. It's not enough data to make a really sensible statement about a long-range trend.
1: Okay, Don has texted in. Thanks, Don. Don says, preempting the inevitable calls you'll be fielding from poor listeners with an Airbnb in Jervis Bay or Blueies. We've had the greatest run in history. Let's do whatever it takes and give our young people a family home. That's from Don. Thanks, Don. I've got to tell you, we're actually not getting those calls at the moment. It feels like the narrative on the text line for people calling in is let's give

0: young people a chance. Ravi in Strathfield, good afternoon. Now, you're a property investor, aren't you? How do you feel about this?
1: Yeah, well, I was just, thinking that I'm struggling to understand who actually benefits from this change, because investors like myself are probably unhappy because, you know, they don't see this as a very attractive asset class anymore. I don't think the first home buyers who have bought it in the last 12 months are going to be very happy about this, because there's already that, you know, the talk about them being in negative equity. They're unhappy set of people. And I don't think the prices have fallen enough or will continue to fall enough for first home buyers to magically go and afford a house. Prices have gone up by 50, 60, 80% in some cases in the last 5 to 6 years. And a dip of even 7 to 8% is not going to bring in a lot of people into an asset owner category of people. So I think it's going to be one of those where every group of people is going to be unhappy in some shape or the other. And also, we've had a few previous callers talk about, you know, we'll probably take about 12 months to see the trend. And if all of this results in maybe the current government going down and the new government coming in, and if the reverse, it changes, and there goes all your trends again. This is where there's a lot of unpredictability which has been infused in the market, and I'm not sure who actually wins from this.
0: Ravi, thank you. So you're basically saying, yeah, you're not sure the policy is good for anyone.
1: That's exactly my point, yes.
0: Yeah, okay. Look, thank you for your thoughts. Appreciate the call. Good on you.
1: Thank you.
0: Ravi in Strathfield there. Michael Fotheringham, a property investor there, making that point. Ravi, look, who is going to benefit from this? I guess that's part of the narrative here as well, isn't it? We just don't know yet. It's too early.
2: Well, it is, but I mean, you know, the intent here is clearly to shift the approach to property investment and to home ownership, to give those who are saving for a deposit a more competitive chance at auctions, because, you know, at the moment, the way it's been set up over the last quarter of a century, you know, we've allowed investors to really push prices up more and more because they can write off, you know, as a tax write-off, losses on rental yield when it's below the amount of their mortgage because they've paid too much for the property. And then when they sell it for more than it really should be worth, we've turned a blind eye to their profits. So, you know, that's created a huge advantage for investors.
0: Yeah.
2: And you know, it's time to give homeowners, first aspiring homeowners, a chance.
0: We've just got one more call I want to take quickly. Sorry to make it quick, Josh. You're in Southwest Sydney. You're 20 years old, which is why I wanted to have a quick chat. How are you feeling about these changes so far?
3: Yeah, good, I think. I think it's actually really encouraging. So many of my friends, we actually aren't able to move out of home because of the price of renting, and we can't buy. It's just an unfeasible thing. And so I think to see housing prices come down to something that actually in 5 years we actually might be able to attain is a really good thing.
0: Yeah, no, you're right. And I think it's very much targeted at young people such as yourself trying to get into the housing market. Good on you. Thanks for calling up, Josh, and all the best. Hope you have some luck with it. Cheers, mate. Josh there in Southwest Sydney, 20 years old. It's, obviously very cautiously optimistic about the direction the housing market is going. And I appreciate some people texting in and calling feel differently. Hopefully we've canvassed the different opinions during this chat. But Michael, great to hear your thoughts, and thank you very much for joining us.
2: Thank you for having me on.
0: Michael Fotheringham there, Managing Director of the Australian Housing and Urban Research Institute.
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0: Traffic. Just a couple of things on the road. At Horsley Park on the Horsley Drive approaching Ferrers Road, a car has broken down. Heavy traffic conditions westbound. One of two westbound lanes are closed at the moment. And at Arndell Park on the Great Western Highway at Brabham Drive, just take care if you're heading west down the Great Western Highway at Arndell Park. A car has broken down. Some delays westbound at the moment.
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0: So some of you may know that I'm a Panthers fan, and I was so pleased to see them triumph yesterday over, I've got to say, it was a good game, pretty tough Warriors side, but they had no Nathan Cleary, no Isaiah Yeo, no Brian To'o. Enough said. Pretty impressive. Obviously, we'll be hearing more about that on NRL Monday here on 702 ABC Sydney at 6:30 p.m. Andrew Moore, let's start with that, though. An impressive win, wasn't it?
9: Consider me shocked that we're starting with that, Tom. Mate, I've got to say, it's the best game of the year.
0: It was amazing
9: game. The speed of it, the physicality of it, the skill levels, the fact that Warriors fought back from being down and hit the lead and looked for a while like they were going to win, and then Penrith scored late through Paul Alamotti.

0: just managed to hold on. It was thrilling. It was one of the few times being there and calling a game, I was hoping it'd go to extra time. I just didn't want it to end.
1: I agree. And, I agree. It got close to it, didn't it?
0: So you as a fanatical Panthers fan was going wild, I can imagine.
1: It's funny, though, because I watch most of my NRL games I watch with my mate, who's a Warriors fan. So usually he's a Panthers fan, but when they play together, there's this sort of mixed allegiances. So it was very, very interesting on our couch.
0: There's a mate of mine who loves New Zealand, but plays for Penrith. His name is Scott Sorensen. Yeah. You better say hello to Tom, sir, right?
2: How are you, mate?
1: How are you, mate?
2: Really good, mate. Really good. How are you?
1: I'm great. I'm great now. Congrats. You guys are doing pretty well. I'm very starstruck.
0: I'll just back out. I'll leave you two with it.
1: How are you feeling about the road ahead, mate?
2: Yeah, look, very good. I thought last night was, a great team performance, and I'm very happy that we got the result in the end.
1: Oh, good on you. Who have you got next week, actually? I'm just looking. It's
2: we've got the Tigers next Sunday.
1: They're doing better and better, though, and it's going to be, it's a home game for you, isn't it, I think, next Sunday, isn't it? So how are you feeling about that?
2: Oh, very excited, mate. Looking forward to the occasion. I understand, they've spoken about a few boys that they're missing, but nonetheless, it's going to be a big challenge, and we're looking forward to it next week.
1: You guys did well last night with a few boys missing as well. I think it's pretty important to point out.
2: Yeah, I thought a few of the other boys really stood up. Like obviously, our captain last night in Dylan Edwards was, forever. Performing so highly, but then again, last night the way he stood up for a fair captain's knock there, and then you can add in Casey McLean and Isaiah Papali and the like. So, I thought we played very well as a team, and it was, really good to get the result.
1: Mate, I feel like, I'm a Panthers fan. I went to Penrith High School, right? So I'm a Panthers fan through and through, but I feel like I am witnessing history here, like with the way you guys are playing. Is there a point where do you ever sort of just settle in and you get a bit cocky and go, yeah, we've got this for the season? Or is it ever like that? Be honest.
2: Definitely not. Far from that. I think we learnt that last year. Got a real big punch in the face and needed to get back to work and knuckle down. So that's definitely never the mindset for sure. So, we're just enjoying our footy and just continuing to work hard and just looking to play our best footy every single week.
0: Tom, you're taking all material.
1: Sorry. There'll be a lot more in NRL Monday, I'm sure.
0: Sorry, I didn't mean to interrupt you and Scott.
1: No, but to both of you, though, Heather's texted in saying, Thomas, the best was the Dragons beating the defending premiers. I'm a St. George girl from the 60s, Heather says. That's pretty impressive as well, right?
0: Such a relief.
1: Yeah.
0: Just to know that as a playing group, and I am going to speak to their front rower, Toby Couchman, on the show tonight, but for players, coaches, supporters, sponsors, their mood change today will be huge. And I always remember Jack Gibson telling me that when he coached Parramatta in the early 80s and they finally won a comp for the first time, the amount of people when they'd lose on a Monday from their main sponsor would be about 70% turn up right on a Monday. Mm. When they'd win, it was about 98%. I reckon that's how Dragons fans feel today.
1: Yeah, I imagine so. I hate to say we've got to go to the news. I almost want to cancel the news just to keep chatting. Hey, Scott, good on you, mate.
0: Scott,
1: it's been an absolute pleasure.
0: Let's go!
1: I'm quite starstruck having a chat with you. Good on you, mate. Thank you, and keep up the great work. And Andrew Moore, looking forward to the show tonight, mate. Thank you so much.
0: Thank you, Tom.
1: Good
2: Appreciate
1: on you. NRL Monday today, 6:30 on 702 ABC Sydney. Evenings will be coming up after that with Renee, of course. A mini quiz on Monday nights. The quiz is still happening. That'll be at 7:30. It's been fun. We've played some music. Some people agree with me about Massive Attack. Others think I'm lame. Fair enough. It's at news time, 6 o'clock.
3: Adam Story with ABC News. Both Labor and the Coalition have dismissed Pauline Hanson's successful polling results, which were out today, while the One Nation leader is confident she could one day be Prime Minister. Isabel Tolhurst reports.
4: Today's Redbridge poll shows One Nation is now the preferred party among millennials, outpolling both major parties. Redbridge director Tony Barry says Labor is losing the conversation on the budget and has work to do to recover its primary vote. But Labor ministers, including Andrew Leigh, have brushed off the polls.
5: She reckons pure grievance and grumbling will get you elected.

0: and questioned if she has the drive and energy.
1: Israeli officials have instructed the military to strike terrorist targets in southern Beirut. With the details, Middle East correspondent Matthew Doran.
2: They are citing what they are describing as repeated breaches of the ceasefire currently in place in Lebanon by Hezbollah as a reason for this, and that is why they will start to attack the southern suburbs of Beirut, specifically Dahiya. It's a name we've heard so much throughout the course of this conflict. It is traditionally seen as the stronghold of Hezbollah in Beirut's southern suburbs, heading down towards the international airport area, and it had been targeted over and over and over again by Israeli strikes at the start of this war after Hezbollah opened fire on Israel and Israel fired back.
1: Queensland police have charged a boy with alleged violent extremist offences. The 13-year-old was initially detained last Thursday, accused of making threats with a knife at a service station in Maryborough. Police subsequently raided a home on Saturday and seized an electronic device, and the boy has now been accused of planning a school attack and having dangerous radical material from the internet. Acting Detective Superintendent Jason Hindmarsh says investigations are continuing.
3: At this stage, we're not alleging a terrorist attack. It's this new state legislation where it's now a criminal offence to do acts in preparation of causing death and grievous bodily harm. If we do identify a terrorism aspect to it, we will investigate that also.
1: Border Force officials and New South Wales police are investigating around 750,000 files after a Newcastle man was arrested at Sydney Airport and charged with possessing child abuse material. Sarah Foster reports.
4: 32-year-old Bowman James Wood was travelling home from Thailand on Friday when he was stopped by the Australian Border Force. After searching his phone and tablet, officers allegedly seized thousands of images and videos suspected to contain child abuse material. Approximately 750,000 files are under investigation. Mr. Wood was granted bail on charges of possessing child abuse material and importing a Tier 2 good. That bail was continued at an appeal hearing today on conditions including he must make his bedroom available to police at all times for search purposes and must not approach any school, preschool, childcare facility, playground or public pool.
1: The state's health minister is urging his federal counterparts to do more to reduce the number of older Australians waiting for support at home. Nearly 365,000 Australians are currently receiving packages allowing them to stay at home, but more than 100,000 remain on the wait list. The minister, Ryan Park, says it's leaving hundreds of people in limbo in the state's hospital system.

0: gambling and financial crime breaches. The state's independent casino commission found patrons were allowed to gamble for more than 36 hours straight without a break, and that staff failed to stop a banned patron entering the casino 9 times and neglected to screen high-risk customers for money laundering risks. In sport, the Manly Sea Eagles are confident they can go all the way in the NRL this year under new coach Kieran Foran. After a poor start to the season, the Sea Eagles are now on 7 of 9 games with Foran at the helm. Winger Jason Saab says he's instilled confidence in the team since coming in.
1: I think he's, you know, everyone believes in him and he believes in us. And each week, the things that he's saying, I think people are starting to really believe a bit more and a bit more, because the results are showing that, you know, it's just a domino effect.
0: Scattered to widespread showers tomorrow, most likely on and west of the southern ranges. There's also the chance of thunderstorms over the inland. For Sydney, an overnight low of 11, followed by a partly cloudy day with a high chance of morning showers and a top of 21. Mostly sunny Wednesday, a top of 21, partly cloudy with a slight chance of a shower Thursday and 19. 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
2: Good evening and welcome to PM. I'm Samantha Donovan, coming to you from the lands of the Wurundjeri people of the Kulin Nation in Melbourne. Tonight, the Treasurer Jim Chalmers says the government's tax changes aren't the only reason for the weakening housing market. Also, Israeli Prime Minister Benjamin Netanyahu orders fresh strikes on Beirut. And the Socceroos World Cup squad is announced.
3: So I think we've shown that we're not afraid to play the youngsters. Will they be better in 4 and 8 years? Without a doubt. But that's not to say they're not good enough now. If they weren't, I wouldn't play them and I wouldn't have them in the squad.
2: The Federal Treasurer, Jim Chalmers, says the government's proposed tax changes aren't the only reason for falling property prices and lower auction clearance rates. He says that rising interest rates and global uncertainty are also playing their roles. Only about half of the homes up for auction in capital cities sold in the last week. That's the lowest clearance rate since the start of the COVID pandemic 6 years ago. Jim Chalmers' efforts to sell his tax reforms come as a poll shows One Nation's primary vote is now higher than that of both the major parties. Angus Randall reports.
4: The hammer came down on just over half of all auctions held last week. Treasurer Jim Chalmers insists his budget's changes to negative gearing and capital gains tax discounts are not to blame.
5: The budget is not the only factor when it comes to those auction clearance rates. There are other factors like interest rates, and that's why we had already seen some movement in auction clearance rates before the budget.
4: The budget is continuing to cause political headaches for the federal government. In the first detailed release of post-budget housing data, Sydney and Melbourne's housing markets are down 1%, and last week saw an auction clearance rate of 54% in capital cities, the lowest since April 2020, at the start of the COVID pandemic. Jim Chalmers says Labor is on the right path and doubts any party could release a popular budget in this climate.
5: It's not especially surprising when we've got a budget full of hard decisions and not handouts, when we've got a global oil shock putting pressure on people and we've got these scare campaigns full of lies, that we would see these kinds of political outcomes. For me personally, I would rather get the policy right and lose a bit of skin politically than to take the easy option and leave everything exactly as it is and lock out subsequent generations from the housing market.
4: There's a bit more political skin to be lost today. One of the biggest post-budget polls shows Pauline Hanson's One Nation has overtaken Labor as the most popular party. One Nation has 31% of the primary vote, leading Labor on 28%. Anthony Albanese remains preferred Prime Minister, 6 points clear of Pauline Hanson.
6: Would I be able to do the job? I believe I could. All right, I do believe I have the ability, but it's another year and a half outside the election.
4: The One Nation leader says there's a clear reason voters might move away from the major parties.
6: It's the cost of living is the driving factor of the whole lot.
4: Sophia Amasari is a research fellow at Griffith University. She's not surprised at the turn towards One Nation.
7: You know, Australian voters expressing their increasing dissatisfaction with the Labor, with the coalition parties, and the way they handle the cost of living crisis.
4: Much of the boosted One Nation support came from older and regional voters, and in a shift away from decades of polling, women are looking towards One Nation.
7: This is something that up until recently will come as a bit of a surprise, because women for decades have tended to steer away from far-right parties in Australia as

0: in Europe. But we can see now that actually Pauline Hanson is the most popular party leader among women voters, according to recent polls. And One Nation is the leading first preference party among women voters. Whereas for men, Labour remains the first preference party.
1: Sophia Amasari has studied the rise of far-right parties in Europe, many of which are led by women, and says a woman leader can be a powerful asset.
0: So we know from political science research that if a woman makes an anti-immigrant statement, she was still seen by the public as more socially acceptable than if a man does. So, you know, leaders like Hanson, Le Pen, Meloni are really helping make the far right more mainstream, respectable and electorally viable.
1: The poll is bad news for the coalition as well as Labour, with the coalition on just 20% of the primary vote. There are hopes a blast from the past might help keep the coalition afloat.
2: I don't think there's ever been a party president who's taken a vow of silence, and I'm certainly not going to start.
1: Tony Abbott has the biggest national profile of any recent Liberal Party president, but the former Prime Minister insists he's not going to overshadow Angus Taylor.
2: My presence, I think, is an indicator that the Liberal Party hasn't forgotten how to be a very, very good government.
1: It comes as the Liberals published a discussion paper at the weekend discussing ways to bring young people and professional women into the party.
3: Angus Randall. To the Middle East now, where the Israeli Prime Minister Benjamin Netanyahu has now ordered his military to attack targets in the southern suburbs of Lebanon's capital, Beirut. Israel says it's targeting assets of the Iran-backed militant group Hezbollah. The new orders further expand Israel's campaign in Lebanon, which had already been condemned by France, Germany and the UK. Lebanon was occupied by Israel for two decades up until 2000, and these latest advances are its most significant in that country since that time. The ABC's Middle East correspondent Matthew Doran is here with the latest.
4: Well, in the last short while, Benjamin Netanyahu and his defence minister Israel Katz have announced that there will be strikes in Beirut's southern suburbs, focusing on Dahiya, which is often referred to as the Hezbollah stronghold in the city's south. This is an area which was hit repeatedly during the course of this war. And in recent days, we have heard from senior members of Benjamin Netanyahu's coalition cabinet, including the far-right National Security Minister Itamar Ben-Gvir and the far-right Finance Minister Bezalel Smotrich, demanding that there be strikes on Dahiya, even going so far as to say that it should be levelled. In recent days, we've seen reporting in the Israeli press suggesting that there was frustration within the ranks of the Israeli military, that it wasn't being given the ability to launch these strikes. But there was also reporting suggesting that attacking Dahiya might not actually have the desired impact, because many of Hezbollah's top brass had left the area, had scattered themselves throughout other parts of Beirut and other parts of Lebanon. So targeting that area in particular might have been a stretch too far, or it might not have actually delivered the desired outcome there. So this is something which is a developing situation. We know that there are people leaving Dahiya as a result of this news spreading from Israel into Lebanon there. And it might be a coincidence, but certainly in the last few moments we have heard planes flying over Jerusalem, perhaps fighter jets from some of the Israeli Air Force's bases south of Jerusalem, starting to head north to carry out some of these strikes. That not confirmed, but certainly one almighty coincidence, considering this announcement has just been made.
3: Matthew, how does this escalation of the Israeli campaign in Lebanon, how do you think it's going to affect the peace talks between the US and Iran?
4: Well, we're already hearing from the Israeli Foreign Ministry spokesperson, Ismail Bigehi. He's holding a press conference in Tehran, and he has cited Israel's actions in Lebanon as one of the factors which is leading to a delay in a deal to end the war between the US, Israel and Iran more broadly. So it is having a direct impact. And we do need to remember, of course, that Iran had long insisted that Lebanon be included in the ceasefire, while the US and Israel had a different idea about that. And Iran's position at the time was backed in by the mediators,

0: Pakistan there. We know that Marco Rubio, the US Secretary of State, he had already been speaking to the Israeli leadership, to the Lebanese leadership, trying to come up with a new plan to de-escalate this situation in Lebanon, given how it has flared up over the weekend. Israel seizing and occupying more territory, including taking the Beaufort Castle, a Crusader-era castle in southern Lebanon, with sweeping views over the south of that country and the north of Israel. The first time Israeli forces have held that territory in more than a quarter of a century, and certainly harking back to the time when Israel occupied all of southern Lebanon from the 1980s through to the year 2000. There is, of course, the factor here which is harder to control, and that is Hezbollah. Hezbollah launching rockets and drones towards Israel, particularly those northern communities. It hasn't been party to talks with the US and with Israel or the Lebanese government. Getting it to agree to any sort of de-escalation here seems to rely on how Israel will react. Israel wants Hezbollah to stop attacking, and then it will. Hezbollah wanting the opposite before it starts to call off some of its strikes. So it is a very precarious situation, that's for sure.
1: Matt, how are other Middle Eastern nations viewing the impasse between the US, Israel and Iran at the moment?
0: It's a really important question, because obviously while the Lebanon conflict is being treated as separate by Israel and to a point the US, it is inherently linked to this broader Middle Eastern war, which the US and Iran are still seemingly locked in a stalemate of negotiations, trying to come to some sort of end there. I think when it comes to the Gulf states in particular, there is a real anxiety about what could happen from here, whether or not war could recommence. We've seen occasional drone attacks happening in some of those Gulf states, even while this ceasefire has been in force. And we've also seen further military action from both Iranian forces and also the US on ships and on ports and things like that in the region while this ceasefire is there as well. Certainly there is this anxiety, but there does appear to also be some splits within the Middle Eastern nations as to exactly the way forward here. Should there be a total end to the hostilities? Should there be a more forceful approach taken by some of these Middle Eastern nations in standing up to Iran? Can they even withstand any sort of retaliatory strikes from Iran if they were to do so? We know that that was, of course, a serious issue at the height of this war, with hundreds and hundreds of drones and missiles being launched at the Gulf states, at countries like Saudi Arabia, really testing their defence mechanisms, their defence systems in a way that they haven't in the past. So while these negotiations are locked in a stalemate, there is certainly this anxiety about what's happening from here.
1: The ABC's Middle East correspondent Matthew Doran in Jerusalem. A Melbourne court has heard a woman who travelled to Syria to support Islamic State hasn't completed a de-radicalisation course despite arriving back in Australia last September. Australian police have charged Rayan Al-Houli with being a member of a terrorist organisation and entering a declared area. She's now applying for bail. ABC court reporter Christian Silver was at the hearing today. Christian, what do prosecutors allege this woman did when she was in the Middle East?
2: Sam, we heard a taste of what the allegations are. They say that she travelled to Syria around 2013 or 2014 and joined Islamic State. And during that time, she's alleged to have married Islamic State fighters, to have also been quite a willing participant in declarations of support for the regime and terrorist activities. We heard today that she's alleged to have indoctrinated her children and tried to recruit others while over there. However, her time with the group seems to have come to an end around 2019, when the Islamic State Caliphate was defeated and she was then kept in a detention camp.
1: So she's now back in Australia with her children. She didn't arrive back in the country with the two most recent groups, but last September. So why has it taken so long for the authorities to charge her and get her into court?
2: Last week, when the federal police made the announcement that they had charged her, and this was a day after that second group landed, they said that it was due to evidence that had just been received in the last few weeks. So I think when one of those groups of women came back into Australia. Police have obviously interviewed them, and it sounds like they've got some information from those interviews, which has then led them to charge Rayan Al-Houli. Obviously, she's been someone that's been on the police radar for some time, but it seems like whatever information they got recently was what got them over the line to lay those charges.
1: Now, her barrister has told the magistrate

0: magistrate today that she deserves bail. What were his arguments to support that?
1: Well, it was interesting, actually. Peter Morrissey, SC, got up in court and made quite a sort of a grand declaration that he clearly wanted everyone in the courtroom to take note of. And he said that she's renounced Islamic State. She wants absolutely nothing to do with it. And that's for the sake of her and her family. And this was something that she wanted everyone to know. So quite a clear message that it wasn't just about those in the courtroom or the magistrate. So he's clearly going to rely on that fact that her views apparently have changed. And while the full bail application didn't happen today, he did foreshadow that what we'll be hearing is not only her words, but also actions to prove that she's changed her views. And there'll also be some sort of expert evidence that will be given to support that defence claim.
0: But the court also heard that she hasn't completed a de-radicalisation course, which we're hearing a lot of these women and children returning from Syria are going to be required to do. She's been back since last September. So why hasn't she done that course?
1: It's a great question. And that's something that Magistrate Lisa Hannan, who's going to be making this decision on whether Rayhan Al-Houli is granted bail, the magistrate absolutely wants to get to the bottom of this issue. Peter Morrissey, the defence barrister, he said that she'd had, quote, a bit on in the last few months and that she does actually want to participate in these programs. He said that she's actually been dealing with some fairly serious health issues, possible diagnosis of multiple sclerosis, which is obviously pretty serious if that's true. So he said that she hasn't done it, but she's willing to do it and she's willing to be part of the legal process.
0: And I understand Mr. Morrissey also made a point about the clothes Al-Houli was wearing in court today. What was the magistrate told?
1: Yeah, well, when she faced court last week for her initial hearing, she was wearing a niqab, which is like basically the full face is covered, but there's a slot which is cut out so you can see the person's eyes, and that was a dark colour. In court today, she was in a blue hijab, so basically a headscarf. So her face was clearly visible, and her lawyer said this was a deliberate decision because she wants the court, she wants the magistrate to be able to look her in the eye, to have a clear sense of who she is when she's making this bail application.
0: The ABC's court reporter in Melbourne, Christian Silver. This is PM. I'm Samantha Donovan. Just a reminder, you can hear all our programs live or later on ABC Listen. Indigenous welcome to country ceremonies have become increasingly controversial in recent years. The debate reignited on Anzac Day after Aboriginal elders were booed at some dawn services. The opposition leader, Angus Taylor, was among those condemning the disruption while also questioning the frequency of the welcome ceremonies. This Reconciliation Week, Indigenous leaders have spoken to the ABC about the importance of the welcomes and what could be lost if they're abandoned. Isabel Massali prepared this report.
2: On the riverbank of the Derbal Yerrigan on Whadjuk country in Perth, a crowd gathers to embrace a 65,000-year-old culture. Noongar elder Tina Hayden takes the mic.
3: Ngunbuja, Noongarbuja, Ngalabuja. This is my country, this is your country, this is all of our country. Stay blessed.
2: They're following in the footsteps of Fanny Bulbuk Uriel, who died in 1907. She's remembered for walking over fences and even through homes that stood in the way of her traditional walking track. Today, she's immortalised as a statue at Government House in Perth. It's a building she once protested against because its walls denied access to her grandmother's grave.
4: Just an incredible story of resistance and resilience.
2: That's Noongar journalist and presenter Nerelda Jacobs.
4: You know, there are things that happen to us in this day and age, which means we can't perform our ceremony as it once was. So we can put ourselves in Uriel's shoes.
2: Continuing the traditions which Fanny Bulbuk Uriel and others fought to keep alive now falls to leaders like Professor Colleen Haywood.
5: A welcome to country is a greeting. It says, come in, be comfortable, be safe, and we will look after you.
2: Modern welcomes are adapted from traditional ceremonies when Aboriginal people would ask to enter another

0: tribe's country. A welcome to country is performed by traditional owners, and an acknowledgement of country can be given by anyone. Professor Haywood says there's a risk it loses value when used too often, but she wants people to learn more.
1: It is necessary before significant events and functions. And not just necessary, but I think it can enrich and really connect people to what they're there for. You want it to have meaning, you want it to be significant, and you want it to enrich people's lives in that process.
0: The welcome to country and acknowledgement of country have been questioned again this year. Anzac Day Dawn services are among the latest examples, with welcome to country speeches disrupted by booing and heckling in Perth, Melbourne and Sydney. But Professor Haywood believes it's important the tradition continues.
1: There is so much to be gained through understanding and appreciating a welcome to country. And quite frankly, there's not a thing to be lost in that. So it does make me wonder why some people would take the position that they do.
0: In the Northern Territory,

0: Nyalarrikeya elder Dr. Richard Feejo has spent decades welcoming visitors to country and trying to educate people about his culture. He joins Professor Hayward in believing a critical part of a modern welcome is to educate people about Indigenous culture.
1: We are unique because we have been here for 65,000 years, and so our role is to share and to invite and create those inclusive spaces and invite people to exchange with us, because as much as you've got to offer, we've got to learn, and as much as we've got to offer, you've got to learn. And if we open our hearts to difference, we can learn so much more. And we'll learn so much more than closing off our hearts to difference.
2: That's Senior Larrikeya Elder Dr. Richard Feejo in the Northern Territory. That report from Isabel Masali and Kian Burke. Well, 10 days away from the start of the FIFA World Cup, and the Socceroos 26-player squad has been announced by Football Australia. Two senior players will equal the Socceroos record of 4 World Cup appearances, but many of the players will be making their debut at the world's biggest sporting event, which this year is being held in the US, Canada and Mexico. Here's Kimberly Price.
3: 17 of the Socceroos' freshly named squad will appear at the World Cup for the first time. Headlining the team is 22-year-old Christian Volpato, whose dual citizenship with Italy had been casting doubt over whether he would choose to represent Australia or the European nation. At the 11th hour, Volpato, who's been playing in Italy, chose the Socceroos. Coach Tony Popovich says he's excited by the new talent.
4: Technically a very good player, great left foot, he's comfortable under pressure.
3: Joining Volpato in making his first appearance for the Australian squad is Tete Yangi.
4: He's just stayed on our mind in terms of the profile that he has. It's very different to anything that we have here in terms of his size and presence.

0: World Cup first-timers are Mohamed Touré and Nestori Irukunda, who played together as teenagers for Adelaide United. Bruce Gitte was the football director who signed the pair in the 2019-20 season.
1: Touré always excelled in his age group, and he made one of the youngest scorers in A-League history, not just Adelaide United's history. And, you know, he really set the league on fire very, very quickly. Not dissimilar to Irukunda, who was playing at Croatia Raiders, a local club here. The now head coach of Adelaide United had spotted him, and, you know, he came to me and said, look, there's this kid. He's very raw. I think we need to have a closer look at him. And, you know, it didn't take us long to go and have a look and realise that he was exceptional talent.
0: Bruce Gitte says the teammates are close friends, and that matters when the pressure is on.
1: There's a lot of challenges. Young age, in a social media world, racism is still a thing as well. So, you know, when they weren't playing well, the vitriol's there. When they are playing well, the love and adulation's there. That's a lot of ups and downs. You know, having someone going on the journey with you, being able to lean on each other, that's a huge part in, you know, navigating the challenges of professional sport.
0: The World Cup kicks off on the 11th of June.
2: And a lot of fans are counting down the days. That report from Kimberly Price. Thanks for joining me for PM. I'm Samantha Donovan. The podcast of the full program is available on ABC Listen. And that's where you'll find ABC News Daily with Sam Hawley each weekday morning too. We'll be back at the same time tomorrow. Good night.

0: Adam Story with ABC News. A senior polling analyst says One Nation's political momentum appears to be on a long-term trajectory. A new survey by the organisation for the Australian Financial Review puts One Nation ahead on primary vote at 31%. Labor on 28% and the Coalition third on 20%. The poll also suggests more than 50% of voters believe the federal budget will be bad for the nation. Redbridge director Tony Barry says One Nation and Pauline Hanson have a strong chance of maintaining that momentum.
1: I think there's real momentum with the party right now. I think the budget was almost designed by Labor to push voters towards One Nation. The breach of promise, I think, was massive. And it really plays to people's, you know, greatest prejudices with politics, and particularly the two-party system.
0: Federal Treasurer Jim Chalmers says the government's tax system overhaul is not the only factor behind low auction clearance rates in Australia. Preliminary data from Cotality shows the national clearance rate for the week ending May the 31st was 54.5%, which is a six-year low. Mr. Chalmers says other factors such as interest rates have played a role in low clearances.
2: If we are making it easier for first home buyers to get a fair crack at auctions, then that's a good thing. We've only seen the preliminary numbers for Saturday. Some of those preliminary numbers have come up a bit. In other markets, they've gone down. But the budget is not the only factor when it comes to those auction clearance rates.
0: The Premier says the government won't be held over a barrel by contractors disputing the cost of major projects. He's admitted the government has had challenges with the builders of the metro line to the new Western Sydney Airport, with reports the final cost could blow out by billions of dollars. Chris Minn says the cost of massive infrastructure projects would soar if the government automatically paid up whenever there's a dispute with a contractor.
3: We've got to hold the line. It's taxpayer money, and I'd love to have it up and running as soon as possible, but I'm not going to do it at the expense of taxpayers being taken for a ride. And in some cases, like on the M6, we have to send a message that you can't just send us a blank check and expect us to fill it in.
0: The metro line was supposed to open in October at the same time as the airport, but reports suggest it might not be finished until 2028. The Victorian government says it will strengthen the state's anti-corruption watchdog by giving it so-called follow-the-money powers. Integrity experts have long called for the powers, which will allow the IBAC to probe allegations relating to subcontractors on government projects rather than just public officials. The Victorian Premier, Jacinta Allen, has accepted in principle 29 changes recommended following a parliamentary review of IBAC. She's again acknowledged the serious allegations of widespread corruption on government construction sites.
4: Victoria Police can right now, and are right now, undertaking investigations. The Labor Hire Authority is counselling licenses, so there is already immediate action being taken. The follow the money investigative powers will be retrospective.
0: A fire at an aerospace facility in South

0: Korea has killed five people and injured two others. With the details, North Asia correspondent Natalie Whiting.
1: An explosion triggered the fire at a Hanwha Aerospace factory in the city of Daejeon in South Korea. The blaze killed five people. Two others escaped but were injured, with one seriously burned. The cause of the blaze is still under investigation. Authorities have said they couldn't access the layout of the factory because it's protected under national security laws. Large propulsion engines are made at the facility and it works with rocket propellants. Local media is reporting Hanwha has issued an apology and said it will thoroughly investigate the cause to prevent future incidents. Natalie Whiting, ABC News.
0: Ukraine's President Volodymyr Zelensky has accused Russia of training abducted Ukrainian children to fight against their own country. Speaking to the US broadcaster CBS, Mr. Zelensky says his government has evidence of the program. It goes beyond previously documented evidence that Moscow has taken thousands of Ukrainian children for re-education in Russia. There's been no comment from Russia. Health authorities in the Democratic Republic of Congo have celebrated the recovery of four Ebola patients. The survivors are among the first to be discharged in the current outbreak. The chief of the World Health Organization says the survivors prove that the outbreak can be stopped, stressing that early detection is crucial. There are more than 1,000 suspected Ebola cases in the DRC, with around 250 deaths so far. The Australian share market fell slightly today, despite a solid finish to Wall Street on Friday. The ASX 200 down less than a tenth of 1%, went on 8,729. Scattered to widespread showers, most likely on and west of the southern ranges tomorrow. There's also the chance of thunderstorms over the inland. For Sydney, an overnight low of 11, followed by a partly cloudy day, a high chance of morning showers and a top of 21. That's ABC News. It's 25 to 7.
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6: And a very good evening to you. Welcome to NRL Monday. I'm Andrew Moore. Wonderful to spend the next hour with you and looking forward to being joined by four-time premiership winner at Penrith, Scott Sorensen, for the second half of the show. And having called that game last night, where Penrith defeated the Warriors 20 points to 18. Boy, and we're kind of at the halfway mark of the season. These two teams are well clear of the field. They do sit 1-2 on the table, but on the evidence of the opening 13 rounds, the Panthers and Warriors are miles ahead of the rest. The Roosters sit third and Newcastle fourth, but they're not really in the same class as these two teams at the moment, that is. Now, if last night's game was the grand final, we'd all be well pleased. Both of these teams, through the monotonous line of you can't counter momentum because of the six again rules, they just made that into a rubbish statement. The very best teams can, and Penrith and the Warriors proved that time and time again last night. It was great football, particularly when you consider there was no one backing up from State of Origin last week, apart from Penrith centre Casey McLean, who was our man of the match. Just brilliant. But there was no Nathan Cleary or Isaiah Yeo or Brian To'o or Kurt Capewell or Mitch Barnett. But it was still the NRL game of the year, in my view. In fact, I reckon the gap between those two teams and the next rung is quite significant. Certainly willing to hear your debate about that. You can call me tonight on 1300 361 700. Yes, 1300 361 700. Or text me between now and 7:30 on 0467 920222. Look, I hope you St. George Illawarra fans have had a great day. As hooker Damien Cook said after the shock win over Brisbane, Dragons fans can finally go to work today wearing a smile. What a victory. And incredible that for a third straight time at Lang Park, St. George Illawarra has beaten Brisbane by the exact same score, 30 points to 26. The fact almost, I say almost, left my colleague John Gibbs speechless. Almost. But he was also confused and flapping his arms about with the frequency of the number 22 bobbing up over the weekend and the micro blue moon. Didn't he love that? Just how worried are you Brisbane Broncos supporters? In 11th position, only 5 wins from 12 games, still 2 byes in hand, but they have slipped 4 points outside the top 8. And of course, there's still time for the premiers. And great to see Payne Haas make a very successful comeback from injury yesterday. Boy, he was good. But this is probably the first time I've actually been worried about them making the finals. It just has not clicked for the Broncos with any consistency yet. I do have enormous faith in premiership winning coach Michael Maguire, but the must-win games are fast approaching, and their front rower Payne Haas had this to say on our coverage after yesterday's loss.
7: Yeah, we all talk at the moment. We keep on saying we're going to do all these important things on the field, but yeah, to be honest, we're just BSing each other. So.
6: Yeah, it's a pretty honest assessment from Payne Haas. So it is a big one on Saturday night at Lang Park against little brother Gold Coast. On the show, St George Illawarra prop Toby Couchman, having celebrated the first win of the season. Who's hot? Who's not? Who will Scott Sorensen be buying or selling? Producer Ralph Tucker's director's cut. And your calls and text messages between now and 7:30. 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
6: Well, I mentioned the Broncos and the trouble they're now in, having slipped 4 points outside the top 8. Which team sitting outside the 8 surprises you the most? Because inside the top 8, we have Penrith, the Warriors, Sydney Roosters and Newcastle, Manly Warringah, South Sydney, the Dolphins and Cronulla Sutherland. And the most pleasant surprises, I would say, would be the Knights and Souths for mine. But from 9th to 17th, it's North Queensland, West Tigers, Broncos, Canberra, Melbourne, Canterbury Bankstown, Parramatta, Gold Coast and St George Illawarra. And what is the biggest shock of that lot? I reckon it's got to be Melbourne or Brisbane. Probably obvious answer, but if I was to see them in terms of shock at being outside the 8 halfway through the season, it would be Brisbane 1, Storm 2, Canberra 3 and the Bulldogs 4. Mind you, I was worried that they would pay the price for only bringing in one player basically this year in Leo Thompson and what happened at the end of last season. But let me know which team shocks you the most this year. You can text me on 0467 920 222. And do you have any confidence in those teams bouncing back and making a run into the finals? For some reason, I do have Canberra still high on that list of possibilities, provided the Green Machine can be at close to full strength. They still strike me as a very, very good team and can't wait for their home game on Friday night against the Sydney Roosters. But how about for you?
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6: And we were talking on yesterday's pregame show about the extremely talented young fullbacks in our game, on top of the established stars in that position. And look, as if on cue, Canberra's Kaio Weeks put in a man-of-the-match performance against North Queensland. Warriors young gun Tane Tuipiki was, we think, his team's best player last night against Penrith. Melbourne Suafea Longo was player of the match against the Sydney Roosters. Isaiah Ioni returned from injury with a bang for Parramatta, as did Jareem Buller for the West Tigers. But how about the form of Clayton Failorlaw at Manly, Jai Gray at South, Keanu Kinney at Gold Coast, not to mention the established fullback stars like James Tedesco, Dylan Edwards, Kalen Ponga, Reece Walsh, Hamiso Tabuai-Fadou, Scott Drinkwater. The list is endless, and they are extremely talented. So I put to you that there is more talent in the fullback position in the NRL than any other position. And probably that's been true for a long time in rugby league, don't you think? In text 0467 920 222. Now, there are some match-winning fullbacks. There are some match-winning halfbacks in the game. Incredible try-scoring wingers, hard-nosed front rowers, strong running and very skillful back rowers. But surely fullback is the pick of the bunch. Right or wrong, you can let us know. 0467 920 222 to send an SMS. On the text line, Neil says, did you deliberately choose to mention Gibbsy at 22 minutes to 7? I did not, Neil, but a very good pick-up from you. Hey, Maury, absolutely did not see that coming from my Dragons yesterday. And wow, the Couchman twins, outstanding. Hamish Stewart, Val Holmes, even a busted Gutho. And 30-26 the last three games against the Broncos. Where has that been all year? Well done from Park Dragon at Albion Park. Yeah, glad that you Dragons fans are happy. You deserve to be. It's been a long, long wait. I'm about to speak to Toby Couchman. It's been nearly 300 days. That's a lot of losing. It is now 16 and a half minutes to 7.
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6: Well, happy days at last for St George Illawarra. Players, coaches, supporters, no doubt enjoying a huge sigh of relief. The Dragons beating Brisbane up in Brisbane yesterday. They led 14-0, was it 14-2 at halftime? Out to 30 points to 2 before the Broncos did what they've become renowned for, scoring the next 24 points. Saints had not won a game in 295 days. But yesterday they completed at 81%. Talented front rower Toby Couchman had a blinder up against Payne Haas. He ran for 216 metres from 20 carries, two offloads and 35 tackles. Heck of a day's work. And he's on the line, I think. Toby, welcome to NRL Monday. How are you going?
9: Good, thanks. How are you?
6: I'm a bit nervous because I saw what you and your twin did the other day before the game. I don't know whether you voice twins as well as human twins.
9: Nah, it's definitely me this time.
6: Mate, that was a lovely thing to do because no doubt, you know, you go through the stretch your team has gone through over the last, well, almost 12 months. You've got to have a bit of levity along the way. Was that the idea behind you two mixing it up a little bit?
9: Oh, to be honest, our media manager set it up and I just jumped on board with it.
6: Wow. Okay.
9: Credit to him.
6: Credit to him. Credit to the boys. All right. And for those who didn't see it, it was a media conference that you were fronting, wasn't it? Because it was your 50th
9: yep.
6: game coming up.
9: Yep.
6: And in the end it was Ryan, but none of the media folk had a clue, obviously.
9: Yeah.
6: And then you're in the back of the room and finally did come in.
9: I
6: think plenty of people know you after yesterday. That was a heck of a performance. Just take me on the field, Toby. The siren sounds. You hold on to win the first game from the last 16 that you've played. Was it excitement, relief? What was going on through the mind?
9: That was excitement. I feel like the last couple of weeks we've been playing some decent beer against the Panthers and Warriors. Obviously, two top 10, been building towards the result. So, obviously, got a bit scary there at the end, but they put in a good performance to get the win. It was pretty exciting.
6: Thing I couldn't believe yesterday, having called a number of your games this year, was the point scoring, especially in that second half, because it has been an area of concern during this losing streak. That must have been great to be out in the field and things finally clicking in attack.
9: Yeah, it was good. I think through the week we simplified things a little bit, just in terms of our shapes and that. But I think the big one was we were holding onto the ball, which
6: yes.
9: allowed us a bit more energy in attack. Got down there and, yeah, everyone had a bit more energy. So, yeah, it was pleasing to score that many points against a team like the Broncos.
6: How does that one win change everything? Smiling at training, on the plane ride home, attitude amongst everyone today, that sort of thing.
9: Yeah, for sure. It's good waking up after a win. As I said, I think we've been building to this result for a few weeks now, and like we know the standard it takes to get it done, and yeah, it should give us a lot of confidence, not only for the Sharks this week, but going forward the rest of the season.
6: We talk a lot about numbers, and we did on the weekend, but did you know that the Dragons have beaten Brisbane now three times in a row, all in Brisbane, and all by 30 points to 26, which is quite extraordinary. What is it about your mob against the Broncos?
9: I have no idea, but I did see that stat before the game, actually. I seen it in the morning of the game, like on social media or something. I thought, oh, that's interesting. And then I didn't really realise it was a score after until I got back in the sheds and a few boys were saying it. Third time in a row, which is, yeah, insane.
6: Well, the other number that we were going nuts about, especially my colleague John Gibbs, was 22. So many scores featured 22 on the weekend. And you and your brother Ryan are 22 years of age. Both have had, you know, various injury issues in recent years. Was that the best game you've ever played in the NRL, do you think, Toby?
9: I'm not sure. I don't know. I probably wouldn't say so. I didn't feel like it, but
6: right.
9: I was definitely happy with it. Yeah.
6: Geez, your workload is enormous, and you're up against Payne Haas, understanding that you would never disrespect any front rower you're up against. But is the preparation a bit different when you're up against someone like Payne Haas?
9: Oh, you're alert. Best in the comp, and yeah, we obviously tried to handle him. We didn't do the greatest job of it. He ran out of luck a few times there, but I suppose, yeah, he's pretty cool playing up against top guys like that. But yeah, it's definitely a focus point during the week that you need to do what you can to control him, because he's a massive part of their team, and well, yeah, he killed it yesterday.
6: Your stats were impressive enough, as I ran through earlier, but I'll just read you Payne Haas' stats. 23 carries, 281 metres, an offload, a line break. They're fullback-type numbers. What is it that makes him so elite in your position?
9: Well, he's obviously massive, but he's super fit for his size. Keeps going all day, plays massive minutes, and yeah, he's got real athletic too. He just keeps working hard, yeah. He's, as I said before, best middle in the comp, so...
6: Was there a message in particular that your new coach, Dean Young, shared with the players after the game, finally getting that win?
9: No, he just said he's stoked for everyone. He said he sees how hard we're working, not only players, but staff as well. And, yeah, as I said, he also said that we've been building to this result last couple of weeks. We know what works for us and the lessons we learnt. And yeah, we're building to it, but to finally do it, it's a special feeling.
6: I'd never ask you to compare him with Shane Flanagan, but how is he different, Dean Young?
9: Oh, he's just got his own way of doing things, obviously. Training throughout the week has changed a little bit. But yeah, everyone's jumped on board. I'm really loving playing under Dino.
6: Now, you've got the derby coming up. You play Cronulla Sutherland at Shark Park. A 4 o'clock game next Sunday afternoon. So probably great that you've got this confidence boost as a team leading into the derby. I know my colleague Luke Lewis always says about derbies when he was a Shark, didn't matter whether Sharks had won 15 in a row or the Dragons had, it was tight, you were extra up for it. Is that how you see a derby?
9: Yeah, for sure. It's always a big game for the Sharks. They're a tough side, and yeah, when they're on, they're on. And yeah, they're really hard to beat. So we've got to put our best foot forward and... yeah, hopefully we have a good week of training and better get into it.
6: It's going to be your best week of training for a while, isn't it?
9: It'll be fun.
6: Yeah.
9: Smiles on the worst faces, for sure.
6: Well, I can hear yours, Toby, and every Saints fan out there is sharing it, mate. So well played yesterday, and may this be the start of something exciting for the second half of the season. Good luck against Cronulla on the weekend, but more importantly, well done yesterday.
9: Thank you. Appreciate it.
6: My pleasure. Toby Couchman. So what do you think, Saints fans? Is it the start of better times ahead? 0467 920 222 on the text line. G'day, Andrew. Good to get a win. Thoughts on the Galvin try and the charge down by Curran? I didn't see Galvin plant the ball on the line in one replay. Looked short. As per the charge down, unlucky, but rules are rules, from Filthy Phil. Lockie Galvin, I couldn't disallow it. I don't think. I didn't see... I thought he may have got just on the front of the line, which would be good enough, but I agreed it was worthy of debate. But I'd struggle to disagree with that decision. The charge down by Josh Curran, to the letter of the rules, they got it right. The bunker got it right. But it looks so stupid. Josh Curran produced a fantastic charge down, and it was his effort only a couple of minutes earlier, flowing through from a kick, that I thought was going to get Canterbury back in the game. He charged down, for those who missed it, a kick from Jerome Luai, and he did touch the left leg of Luai's, which kicked the footy. You're not allowed to do it. It didn't interfere with Jerome Luai at all. In fact, when Josh Curran raced through to pick it up and went over to score what he thought was a try, the main pursuant was Jerome Luai. So to me, it's just one of those things that looks so ridiculous. But to the letter of the law, the bunker got it right. And I don't know how you create grey areas without it opening up, Pandora's box after Pandora's box. So I can't really criticise the officials. They did get it right. to the letter of the law, but I'm not sure how much I like that law. That seemed a great charge down to me. Hi, Andrew. As a Warriors fan and Panthers admirer, I couldn't have found the game yesterday more enjoyable and entertaining. On the Broncos, I think we're all guilty of expecting them to come back into form simply on the back of last season's heroics. Let's remember their end-of-season performance last year had exceptional set of things happening at the same time. Walsh's exceptional run of form, which may not

0: be replicated, and a dose of good fortune at crucial moments in the run. That's from Gideon at Oak Flats. All valuable points, Gideon. But just talking to Scott Sorensen, who'll join me after 7 o'clock news, Brisbane Broncos are currently 11th. And as I said, I am concerned now for the first time they won't make the finals. This time last year, they were 11th. And they finished premiers, so you never know. There is plenty of time for the really good teams to turn it around, even if they haven't looked anything like premiers. Does Gibbsy's preoccupation with 22 have anything to do with Roy and HG's preoccupation with 11? Loving the Monday wrap-up, only 3 footy less days a week. No, that's true, Chris. It comes around again very, very fast. I don't think so. Someone suggested that yesterday, and I've heard Roy and HG with their bludging on the blind side. 11's had a good workout over the last few years, but I think that's Jonty being Jonty. Penrith fullback Dylan Edwards has extended his lead in the ABC Player of the Year. He picked up a couple of points from Luke Lewis in last night's win over the Warriors. He improves to 21 points, and that is now 4 clear of Warriors prop Jackson Ford and his Penrith teammate Nathan Cleary, both on 17. Sydney Roosters captain James Tedesco picked up another point. He's now on 16. Cronulla Sutherland 5'8 Braden Trindle has 14. Manly's Hamole Olakau'atu 13. Latrell Mitchell 11. While Tane Tuipiki can't he play. Nafahu White and Sua Failongo repeat. He's a genius. They're all on 10. So almost halfway through the comp, and Dylan Edwards leads the ABC Player of the Year by 4 points. 5.5-7. By the way, the match review committee has charged 5 players from yesterday's 3 games. All have been fined. Brisbane captain Adam Reynolds and George Illawarra twins Ryan and Toby Couchman. Broncos forward Brendan Piakura and North Queensland front rower Wiramu Greg. There were no suspensions handed down from the games yesterday, and it all seemed to be pretty clean cut, especially the game we were watching last night, Penrith and the Warriors. It was tough, but it was a very, very fair game of footy, which is great to see. All right, but who is hot and who is not?
1: Who's hot?
0: A dual award tonight. I've got to give it to Penrith and the Warriors. As I said earlier, they're a fair way ahead of the field, in my view, halfway through the premiership. The Warriors players were very disappointed after the game. It was palpable listening to John Gibbs speak with that brilliant young fullback, Tane Tuipiki, how disappointed they were. But they still know, or they should, that they contributed to a great game of football. So, for me, both teams are hot.
1: Who's under the pump?
0: I love that pump noise. Tonight I'm going for the Sydney Roosters under the pump. Now, come on, are you premiership contenders or not? I know they still sit in the top 4. They have a sensational roster, but they are prone to way too many mistakes. Now, don't get me wrong, the Roosters are a really good team, but they are under the pump. Time to get things back on track. And they face a decent challenge on Friday night as well, playing Canberra in the nation's capital. So the Roosters are under the pump for mine. Nothing disastrous for them in any way, shape or form, but there are some worrying signs, I reckon, and I'm sure it's just part of a mid-season hiccup, but they do not want it to become a slump. Your thoughts are welcome on the text line 0467 920222. News in a few minutes, but running through what's coming up in round 14. We're halfway through. Thursday night, Brookvale Oval will be on air from 7 o'clock. I'll be joined by Matthew Elliott and Michael Carrianis in a big game here between Manly Warringah and the South Sydney Rabbitohs. 2 top 8 teams on air from 7 on ABC. Listen through until 10 o'clock. Then on Friday night, Brett Sprigg heads to Melbourne with Ryan Hoffman and Ian Cohen to call the 6 o'clock game at Amy Park. Melbourne Storm and Newcastle. Now, Melbourne keeps up its good form. That should be a game because Newcastle's been outstanding in the top 4 for new coach Justin Holbrook. And also the late game, I'll be there with Alan Tung and John Gibbs in Canberra for the Raiders and Sydney Roosters. Then on Saturday, we'll be on air from 2 to 5.30 in the boardroom. And then myself, Luke Lewis and Laurie Spina will call the 5.30 game between North Queensland and the Dolphins. Laurie will be at the ground and Michael Carrianis with us for the pregame show. 7.30 Saturday night at Lang Park. The brotherly love game, Brisbane Broncos against the Gold Coast Titans. You'll hear that with Brett Sprigg Billy Moore and Travis Main from the Courier-Mail joining us. And then Sunday, 2 p.m. at Western Sydney Stadium, we'll be on air from midday. Louis and John Gibbs will join me. And at 2 o'clock, we'll call the clash between the West Tigers and Penrith Panthers. So a big test for the Tigers, who return to the winners' list on Saturday night with a very entertaining victory over Canterbury Bankstown. But they do face a significant step up in class and how they handle that battle of the West. Shark Park, the big rivalry game at 4 o'clock. Cronulla Sutherland taking on St George Illawarra. We mentioned that to Toby Couchman. Glenn Lauder calling that one with Dean Halitau and Michael Carianis. Coverage through until 6:30. And then we're back on deck on Monday. Oh, what a day Monday will be. We'll be on air from 3:30 at Stadium Australia. Myself, Ruan Sims and Michael Carianis. And then we'll call the 4 o'clock game from Stadium Australia, Canterbury, Bankstown and Parramatta. They've been great rivals as well. So Bulldogs and Eels on the public holiday Monday. And then NRL Monday will come from the ground, Stadium Australia, between 6:30 and 7:30. Might be a bit looser in format, but MC and Rue will stick with me out there at Stadium Australia. A bye for the Warriors, so that might come at a very good time for them, having had that game last night that will have taken a bit out of both them and the Penrith Panthers. All right, we do have the news coming up very shortly here on NRL Thursday. Your texts remain welcome right through until 7:30, 0467 920222. Sorry I'm late, Maury. Love your work. But have you recanted your call on Cogger, the Panthers, without Cleary? Or no, I'll bring that up again after the news because I deserve to give myself a slight uppercut or three. News is next at 7 o'clock here on ABC Local Radio.
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0: Adam Storey with ABC News. The Israeli Prime Minister Benjamin Netanyahu has ordered strikes on southern Lebanon following what he calls repeated and ongoing violations of the ceasefire by Hezbollah. Middle East correspondent Matthew Doran has the latest.
1: Senior members of Benjamin Netanyahu's own coalition cabinet, including the far-right National Security Minister Itamar Ben-Gvir, had been advocating for Dahir to be levelled as a result of Hezbollah rocket and drone attacks on northern Israel. So we'll wait to see how quickly that comes about. We do know that there are often these announcements ahead of these strikes happening ahead of time. The exact timing of those strikes following those public declarations, there's no hard and fast rule as to when we might see that, but it certainly suggests that something is imminent there.
0: Airstrikes have resumed between the US and Iran as each side claims to have hit military targets near the Strait of Hormuz. William Howard Evans has the latest there.
2: US Central Command says it's launched self-defense strikes in response to aggressive Iranian actions, including a US drone being shot down over international waters. In response, Tehran says it's targeted a US airbase that's behind an attack on southern Iran, but has not specified where that base is located. Negotiations to end the months-long war failed to advance over the weekend, with US media reporting President Donald Trump wants to see changes to the terms. These changes reportedly relate to the Strait of Hormuz shipping channel and the removal of highly enriched uranium from the hands of Iran's government.
0: A senior polling analyst says despite One Nation's surging popularity, some of its voters remain concerned about leader Pauline Hanson's support for US President Donald Trump. A new Redbridge survey for the Financial Review puts One Nation ahead on primary votes at 31%, Labor on 28% and the Coalition third on 20%. Redbridge director Tony Barry says the party appears to have a strong base, although some hold reservations about Pauline Hanson's views of Donald Trump.
3: I'm still not sure we know where their ceiling is. I think their floor is probably at least 15%. Half of their vote say they won't change under any circumstances. The other half of their vote are more persuadable. They do have concerns about Hanson's relationship with Trump and her support for Trump and Iran. But, they're working with a very strong base at the moment.
0: The state's health minister says the wait list of older Australians needing help in their own homes isn't going down fast enough. Latest federal data shows between December and March another 17,000 Australians began receiving aged care support at home through government packages. But Ryan Park says there are currently 1,300 people in hospital beds across the state who are still waiting for aged care or NDIS support.
4: We've got hospitals at the moment under significant pressure as we head into winter. Despite that, we lose 1,300 beds as of today, each and every day, that can't be used because the federal government is not offering these packages and not providing enough aged care beds. That makes it really, really challenging to run an acute public health system.
0: A second man's been charged over a brawl at a teenage soccer game in Sydney's southwest. Police say a fight broke out between players at an under-17s match at Revesby on Saturday afternoon. Several spectators ran onto the field. An 18-year-old man was taken to hospital with injuries, including a bite on his back. Another 18-year-old man was arrested yesterday and is accused of a fray and being armed with the intent to commit an indictable offence. A 47-year-old man is also before the courts over the incident. The owners of the Wimbilla property where two Queensland police officers and a neighbour were murdered are reportedly open to keeping a memorial on site. Aidan Train, the son of conspiracy theorist killers Nathaniel and Stacey Train, has sold the property for $190,000 after becoming its legal owner following the 2022 murders. He says the buyers have indicated they want to be respectful of the property and the lives lost there. Queensland Police Union President Shane Pryor says he hopes the new owners honour the sacrifice of Constables Rachel McCrow and Matthew Arnold with dignity and respect. Uncapped duo Tete Yenge and Christian Vapalto have both earned surprise selections in the Socceroos 26-man squad for the World Cup, which kicks off in North America next week. Midfielder Vapalto only switched allegiance from Italy to Australia a few days ago, while Yenge was called into his first Socceroos camp last week. Coach Tony Popovich says he's been following the Japan-based striker closely.
5: And he's just stayed on our mind in terms of the profile that he has. It's very different to anything that we have here. In terms of his size and presence on the pitch. He's really improved and he's got a lot of game time in the last 4 months.
0: Scattered to widespread showers, most likely on and west of the southern ranges tomorrow. There's also the chance of thunderstorms over the inland. A partly cloudy day in Sydney, but there's a high chance of morning showers and a top of 21.
6: A young man vanishes and something about it doesn't sit right.
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10: Mate, welcome to the show, the second half of it at least. NRL Monday with Andrew Moore. Looking forward to being joined in a moment by co-host Penrith forward Scott Sorensen. Plenty happening in rugby league. New South Wales setter Stephen Crichton is in doubt for State of Origin 2 because of a shoulder injury suffered in Canterbury's loss to the West Tigers. Jacob Carraz expected to be called in. Those teams will be named on Monday. Pat Carrigan. Now, this is horrible news for both Brisbane and Queensland. Pat Carrigan has syndesmosis. He's gone for 3 to 4 weeks. Now, we're told it won't require surgery, but he'll miss Origin 2 and out for up to a month for the Broncos. Giamat Shibasaki has suffered an MCL injury. That's a knee injury. He's out of the rest of the Origin series. He didn't get on the field in Origin 1, but was part of the extended bench. Giamat Shibasaki is out for 5 to 6 weeks. So they're double blows for the Broncos and for Queensland. In the first half of the show, I spoke with St George Illawarra prop Toby Couchman after the club's first win in almost 300 days. And he said, of course he was fired up to go head-to-head with the great Payne Haas.
11: Well, he's obviously massive, but he's super fit for his size. Keeps going all day, plays massive minutes. And, yeah, he's real athletic too. He just keeps working hard, yeah. He's, as I said before, best middle in the comp.
10: Your text messages remain welcome on 0467 920222. And Taryn, who texted me just before the news, I will get back to it. I won't skirt away from it, I promise. I'll confess my sins to Nathan Cleary's teammate or Jack Cogger's teammate, Scott Sorensen. But we've been talking about all sorts of things, including is Brisbane in real danger of missing the eight? Is fullback the position with the greatest amount of quality and talent in the NRL? And the biggest surprise of the teams not in the eight? 0467 920222 to send us a text message. Scott Sorensen is here after playing in last night's game of the year, Penrith 20-18 win over the Warriors. Great to see you back here, Scott. How are you?
12: Thank you, Andrew. Yeah, really well, thank you. It's good to be back.
10: Nice to see you, mate. That game last night, how have you and the team pulled up? Because that was top rate.
12: Yeah, everybody had the ice packs on last night after that one. It was, yeah, very, very big challenge and, very pleased that we could come away with the result there last night.
10: The speed of the game was so fast. I don't think I've ever called a faster game than Origin 1 last Wednesday night. Then we did

0: Cronulla Manly on Friday, which was, it almost looked like it was in slow motion compared to that. The Tigers Bulldogs game was a lot quicker. That was a really entertaining game. But then your game was probably just under Origin speed. Did it feel really quick?
1: It definitely had that finals intensity about it. We knew the whole week, we prepared very well for that. We knew the Warriors were up for the challenge. They have such a incredible side. You know, obviously, if you touch on their forward pack, big bodies, probably their in form front row of the year at the moment. I feel like Jackson Ford, he's been outstanding. Yep. Obviously, James Fisher-Harris, another handful, and Aaron Clark, like just to start us off with, and then some fast and very athletic outside backs. So very big challenge for us.
0: Yeah, their middle is outstanding. And I loved watching James Fisher-Harris last night. I'm not sure, because you were on and off, how much contact you had with him on either side of the footy, but there was no way he wanted to let his mates get one up on him, his old teammates.
1: No, definitely not. And I'm going to say I was lucky I wasn't on the field when he confronted Paulie and Dill down in the corner there. But look, mate, he's just such a warrior and, you know, such a competitor. He's just exceptional. But it was nice to see him after the game as well.
0: Yeah, he still has the craziest eyes I've ever seen. They are frightening. What does it mean to your team, though? You get the victory without Nathan Cleary and Isaiah Yeo and Brian Todd, or Casey McLean backed up. We'll talk about him in a moment because he is super. They didn't have Kurt Capewell or Mitch Barnett either. But I honestly, as Taryn is referring to in that text before the news, I didn't believe Penrith could win big games without Nathan Cleary. Is that important to you? Jack Cogger was brilliant last night, just doing his role. Everyone did their role. It was such a Penrith thing to do. But I'd imagine winning a game like that, top of the table clash without those key players, must do you the world of good.
1: Very much so. You touched on Jack Cogger there. His preparation during the week was just phenomenal. And, you know, they were coming at him all night as well. And I felt like he held his gloves up and really stood his ground and just directed the team beautifully. And then we touched on the boys missing, obviously, Nathan and Isaiah. But, you know, throw Mitch Kenny in there as well.
0: Yeah.
1: He'd be a great addition. But it was nice to have Liam Martin back there last night. But I thought Casey McLean coming back in was outstanding. And Isaiah Papali down that left edge as well.
0: Casey, you know, we talk about often players come back from Origin better. In all facets, the way they train, the way they play, the way they lead. That looked palpable last night with him. He only had a short stint towards the end of Origin 1, but did some incredible things. He was nearly the reason New South Wales won. And then he comes back into your team. He's the only one who gets a run from Origin. Was running rings around the Warriors. Gosh, he was good last night, as he's been all year. Do you see anything in him from going into Origin camp to turning up with you guys late in the week?
1: It's funny. He's such a relaxed, quiet character and very humble as well.
0: Yeah.
1: You know, obviously he's got all this praise off the back of international football and the way he started the season with the Panthers. And I feel like that's just added to his form and we saw that the other night. So it's not about what he says or what he's doing. I feel like it's just him and his confidence has grown and he's taken that from the time in Origin and he's definitely implied that last night. So that was very exciting and awesome to be a part of.
0: Last time we spoke to Casey on air, he was on a golf course the day after you'd beaten somebody. And I can't even remember who was playing with, but I said, you'd be the best of that trio by far, wouldn't you? It just strikes me that it'd be annoying and good at everything, as Connor Watson tells us Mark Nwanganituwaze is. But you mentioned humble. He said, no, I'm struggling. The boys are playing well. He would be that guy, though, isn't he?
1: 100%. Yeah. He's just, I think you just nailed it then. Anything he touches or any sport or we have like a few games that we play, like chess or, you know, all those sorts of things,
0: card games, whatever
1: it is. And he touches it and it just goes to gold. So, as you said, yeah, such a quiet and humble character who enjoys his sleep as well, if you get to know him. But, yeah, he is definitely like that for sure.
0: So coming from, you know, a gibbering old bloke like me who struggles with sleep, when you say he likes his sleep, what are we talking here? Because I've got a 19-year-old son, Sorrow, who works his bum off. He can work 15, 16-hour days, but then he'll sleep that long as well. What are we talking with Casey?
1: Oh, he's just that type of person that can just sleep at a drop of a hat. I reckon he sleeps.
0: I think I'm hating this guy. Like, he's talented at everything. He's a good dude and he sleeps when he wants.
1: He does. He can sleep on a bus trip. He can sleep standing up, really. You know, so it's just the way he is. It's just the type of style and type of, you know, person he is that not a whole lot phases him, and he's pretty happy to, just enjoy getting some sleep and getting some shallow when he can.
0: So exciting to watch because, as we said with him, his start last year with a lot of you guys, when you're off to a bad start, he looked like he was headed for a stint in reserve grade. He looked like his confidence was shot and his kind of second-year syndrome or whatever in the NRL. But he turned it around last year and was outstanding in the second half of the season, and he's carried it on this year. And so much of that, because in your long career you've had those ups and downs where you're in and out of first grade to start your career. It must be difficult to ignore outside noise and inside noise in the head and just keep getting things on track.
1: It is a challenge, most definitely. But I feel like a lot of credit has to go to our coaching staff as well. And Ivan, I feel like he plays such a big role in the belief that he gives us as players and as people. We touched on this the other week around my 150th game. And I feel like he just instilled that in Case and was patient with him and a few of the other younger boys as well that got an opportunity. And they have definitely grown and worked extremely hard. They work extremely hard, and this, and everyone forgets how young they are, right? 19, 20 years old. So for them to understand, you know, when things aren't going well, how to get out of that, how to work hard, how to, you know, set goals, and he's done that, and he's just come out the other end, and he's been fantastic.
0: Again, I'm keen to get your view on this because we have discussed this before, the rhetoric that momentum kills resilience, six against kills resilience. You can't defend mistakes. You can't defend the set restarts. And again, you and I have discussed this. Great teams like Penrith, who are probably fitter than anyone else. The Warriors showed last night, you can do it. The elite teams can do it. And if you come out on the other side of it, it gives you such a boost and the energy seems to come back. It can be done. If you don't let yourself think, oh, well, we've had given away three restarts, we're stuffed.
1: Yeah, well,
0: is that a lot? It's got to be physical, but it's got to be mental too, doesn't it?
1: Yeah, because, look, there was comments during the year that we just do it on purpose, and that's the furthest thing from the truth.
0: See, I'm convinced you do, but no. You're an honest man.
1: No,
0: first tackle, set restart, shock horror.
1: Definitely not.
0: Come on, Lindsay Smith, get off him.
1: Look, it's the furthest thing from the truth. It's just, I guess it's between the ears. Right, like a lot of it, obviously, you just touched on fitness, like has a big part of it and a big role, but it's really between the ears and knowing that you have the defense, you have the team that can go for another set of six or go for another set of 12 tackles there. It's just, I guess, the way the game's going, and you just have to accept it and get on with it. As soon as you can do that, the better you're going to come on the outside of that, and the better outcome you're going to get. So I think we've done a very good job at the start of the year that, you know, accepting the rules, accepting that that's the way the situation is, and if you can use that to your advantage, then you need to do that.
0: So the set restarts, they've been here for a few years now, ever since play resumed after COVID in 2020. But if you give away three or four in a row and you're retreating, Louis always said you'd much prefer to defend your goal line than, you know, 30 metres out. So it is defendable, but it must be exhausting if you keep giving them away.
1: Well, that's exactly to my point where, you know, it is laughable saying that we're doing it on purpose because that's, as I said, furthest thing from the truth. But
0: I'm going to call you a game on Sunday against the Tigers. I'm going to be watching closely again.
1: Go for it. Okay. But, yeah, look, it's I can understand where Louis' point is. It is easy to defend on your line because you're not retreating 10, retreating 10.
0: Yeah.
1: But it's just at the end of the day, it's just doing your job. What's my job at the time? And if you can wrap your head around that, then you're going to give yourself the best chance to have a better outcome.
0: Are you a fan of the short line dropouts that have started to come into the game? I love them because, as we've discussed before, there's not a lot of areas in the game now where you compete for the footy. And if it's going to give you even a 30% chance of giving the ball back, it seems to be well worth it. A lot of league fans, it drives them nuts because we do see some horrible attempts at short line dropouts. Yeah. But when they get it right, it's a real contest for the footy. As a defending player and you know a short line dropout is coming, do you like that, knowing that if it goes awry, we're still going to defend 10 metres out?
1: Yeah, 100%. I do. I have to say I'm very lucky. I've probably the best halfback in the competition.
0: He's pretty good at it. Yeah.
1: That can tee them up for us. But I think I enjoy.

0: and feel like I would want to challenge on the dropout. And if we can do that, then I'm all for it, 100%, definitely.
1: Yeah, it seems like every single club was like a big wave, wasn't it? Decided at the same time this is the way to go. 0467 920 222 if you'd like to send a text message. Scott Sorensen is here. I'm Andrew Moore. Were you stunned to find out the Dragons had beaten Brisbane yesterday?
0: Yes, big time. I was blown away. I remember we were watching the game actually yesterday before we headed to our game. And actually, you know what, Andrew, I'll go back on that. I won't say I was stunned. I was surprised because we versed them a few weeks earlier. I know they were poor against the Warriors, but I just felt like they...
1: It was Magic Room, wasn't it? Yeah.
0: Correct. So I just felt like they were starting to build a little bit of momentum and their young boys were starting to... feel confidence among the team. So I wouldn't say I was stunned, but yeah, I was surprised that they managed to beat the Broncos up at Suncorp.
1: I'll tell you what stunned me, that they scored 30 points, because we called the game against Penrith and I thought they tried. Their effort was not in any question, but they looked like they could have played you until Wednesday and not scored again. Damien Cook, I think, should have been awarded a try, but that's their limitation in attack. So I was stunned they scored 30 points. That's incredible for them, and I'm sure you can speak to, as I did to Toby, about what it means for a playing group and a coaching staff and for family members and everyone, like you guys did last year. You go through a long losing streak. It's miserable. You can try hard to pump yourselves up and pretend you're happy, but you're not. So what does it mean to come on the other side of that?
0: It is. It's very exciting, and it's more relief than anything. We went through the little window earlier last year, and you put in so much work, and it's so emotionally draining, mentally draining. And as you touched on, the families ride the roller coaster with you, and to come on the other side and get a win, finally, you're so happy, you know, for the group, you're so happy for the coach and the families as well. So it's just absolute relief, and it's such a good feeling.
1: You are a very proud New Zealand international, but you were born and raised in Sydney. Your heritage in the game is well documented with your cousins Dane and Kurt. Brilliant players they were here and for New Zealand. But you're also eligible for New South Wales. So what did you make of Origin 1 last week?
0: I thought it was a great occasion, a great game. But, I was a little bit worried there for New South Wales at the start of the game. I'm sure every New South Welshman was. They were good enough to bring it back and turn the momentum and, chase the points down. I was very happy for the way Nathan went after the game. And to me, it was no surprise. And, I was happy that the Blues went away with the win.
1: The referees and their bosses will tell you they don't control Origin any differently to NRL. And I call bubkus to that. And I don't mind that they do. But do you have an issue with that in a big game, whether it's a World Cup game that's coming up later this year, an Origin game? Should it be refereed differently?
0: I think I understand what you're saying, that it is refereed differently. And I don't have a problem with it. Definitely not. Like, you want to see the best of the best, just free-flowing football. And I feel like that's what the fans enjoy. That's what I enjoy as a player. So I have absolutely no problem with that when it comes to the big games.
1: Yeah. Yeah, it was a great game, wasn't it? The send-off, what did you make of that? Just as a league fan watching at home.
0: To be honest, I thought it was fair. I thought when he said it was a send-off and not a 10 in the bin, I just saw him flying across and the shoulders, I don't know how you say it, was like clocked. Is that right? Is that the term?
1: Cocked.
0: Cocked, yeah. Beg your pardon. I thought it was the right call.
1: Yeah.
0: Definitely.
1: It was one of those things, and what made it controversial was the ridiculous social media post the next day of the head-on-head contact, which came after the shoulder to the head.
0: Yeah.
1: That was very, very abundantly clear, but it's great. Even when I was calling Shark Park on Friday night and going for a wander at halftime, and all I'm hearing is people debating the Kalyn Ponga send-off. Right. Like, that's Origin, how good. All right, are you ready to dig deep into your wallet for buying and selling?
0: Let's go.
1: I can't wait to see what you do here.
2: Are you buying or selling?
1: All right, Scott Sorensen, the Warriors will be your opponent on grand final day. Are you buying or selling?
0: Obviously, we have to get there first, but I'm going to buy. I thought what they produced last night was some of their best footy. They are the real deal. They're in second position for

0: a reason, and that's with missing a few of their origin stars as well. So I'm going to buy into that.
1: You mentioned their middles. Yeah. I mean, that's so good. Mitch Barnett, obviously, to come back into their team, and Kurt Capewell to come back into their team with the experience and class that he offers. But you get the feeling like they're well covered for Tanner Boyd's absence. Tamari Martin's playing really, really well. Chanel Harris-Tavita's doing his gig. And the strike they've got with Tane Tuipeki and the finish with the likes of Dallin Watney-Zelezniak, not to mention Cam Pereira, who scores better than a try a game in his career, which is phenomenal. They are the real deal, aren't they?
0: Absolutely. And you can feel that they really believe that. You touched on who Gibbsy was interviewing last night after the
1: game. Tane Tuipeki, yeah.
0: And how disappointed he was. And you could feel that. You could feel that when you were, going and shaking their hands. So I just feel like they've got the belief, they've got the coach there, they've got the resilience, and they're such a quality side. And I'm sure they're heading into the bye now so they can sort of reset, recharge, and then go again.
1: All right, Scott Sorensen, the Broncos, 4 points out of the eight. They're going to miss out on the finals this year. Buying or selling?
0: No, I'm not buying that. I'm not buying that. I'm selling that.
1: Selling that one.
0: You touched on that just before, that this time last year.
1: You looked it up, yeah.
0: Yeah, yeah. I had a look and I saw that they were in the exact same position. I can't say the exact same points, but the exact same
1: position.
0: But
1: they're 11th, right?
0: Yes, 11th as last year.
1: Where were you lot last year at this time? Because you were last after 10 rounds,
0: I think
1: weren't
0: we were 14th. Yeah, 14th. Yeah, I can't buy that. I just feel like their team, the caliber of players, and you touched on as well the added injuries now. I understand that, but I can't see that their team is just too good, and obviously at the helm there with Michael Maguire as well. So
1: yeah,
0: I just can't knock them off yet.
1: Are you buying or selling? Teams are much better off having more State of Origin players, even if it results in short term defeats.
0: I'm going to buy that. Yes. Casey McLean, great example, heading into Origin, getting some confidence and just taking that into his stride. The back row from Newcastle that was in the squad for New South Wales, he went out, Dylan Lucas, beg your pardon.
1: Dylan Lucas,
0: and the way he performed, you can just see it. So I think it's huge for the amount of players to be. The more the merrier, I guess. You know, the more players you get selected, go into that squad, get that confidence.
1: It means you're going well.
0: Most definitely. Yeah. It's the biggest compliment ever.
1: I said this in the first half of the show, but keen to get your take because you've got a great one. Fullback is the position with the most talent. Are you buying or selling?
0: I'm going to buy that. Ooh. I don't know if it's just because you're rubbed off of me, the way you put it to me and the way you've spoken about it. But you just look at the caliber of players there. And of course, our one there at fullback, Dylan Edwards. Nathan's probably going to hate me for saying this and Yowie. But Dylan Edwards, James Tedesco. You've already named all the players, all the fullbacks. It's just incredible. And the amount of work they do, not just attacking and around the ball, but the defensive decisions they have to make as well. Yeah. And the pressure they're under. Jumping up for the high ball there at the back. It's a very big job. And I have to add that I'm very lucky we have Dylan Edwards back there.
1: Because he's playing well. And finally, get your wallet out. Do the PNG Chiefs have an unfair advantage over your Perth Bears in terms of recruitment?
0: That's a good one. I'm going to buy that. Yeah, I feel like they do. I feel like they do, obviously, with the whole salary cap rules. I'm not going to sit here and blame it all on that, but I do feel like just they do have an advantage. It's as simple as I can put it, mate.
1: I appreciate your honesty. I thought you might hold on that one. All right, so that is buying and selling for this Monday night. Each week on the show, our producer of both the NRL coverage and NRL Monday, Ralph Tucker, comes up with his director's cut, as we call it, his favourite moment of the weekend.
2: The director's cut.
3: Hooter sounds and the Dragons are winners for the first time in 2026. And what a way to do it. They have beaten the Premiers at their home ground. The Broncos' title defence is on shaky ground. They've lost four in a row, the Bronx, but St George Illawarra win at their 12th start this season.

0: the decision whether it should be play on or they should come back. That's interesting, Barry, because some sports do that, don't they? So NBA?
1: I believe so.
0: NFL?
1: Yes.
0: They do it that way too, don't they? The referees they go are to looking.
1: Yes. They get a look at it and then make their decision.
0: Your confidence level in Bunker at the moment, is it 10 out of 10, 5 out of 10, 2 out of 10? Where are you at?
1: I would say 5 out of 10. I feel like, it's 50-50. Some weeks you get it, some weeks you don't. I guess that's as simple as I can put it.
0: Are there times on the field, again, you've been around for a while, that you're confused as to why a decision's been made? Apart from normal, I didn't do it, sir.
1: Yes, yeah. Yeah, definitely. But again, I feel like it sort of goes back to the six again rule, as we spoke about before. You either get on with it and accept what's happened, or, you feel sorry for yourself and doesn't go to plan.
0: I sold you under the bus there. I asked you a question with 30 seconds to go. So good to see you, mate. Appreciate you coming in. Good luck on Sunday against the Tigers.
1: Thank you very much. Cheers.
0: We'll see you out there. Thank you to Ralph Tucker, to Tommy, to Jared. Thank you for listening. I'm Andrew Moore. Can't wait for Thursday night at 7 o'clock. Catch you then.
2: Are there any winners in the cost of living crisis? 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
3: 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They've never been more important. So the one thing we'll never question is our duty to keep asking. ABC News, keep asking.
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7: Thank you very much, Andrew Moore, and a big hello to you on this 1st of June, a pinch and a punch for the first day of the month, as they say. Here we are, June 1. It's Monday night. Great to have you here on Evenings right across 702 Sydney, 666 Canberra and ABC Radio New South Wales. Thanks for being here. Later tonight, speaking of the league, we're going to take you back to a year. We choose any random year on a Monday. Tonight we've chosen 1985. And for you, Andrew Moore, a fun fact, you probably know this one. It was the first year that New South Wales had a win in the Origin. I think the Origin actually began in 1982, but 1985 was the first time that the Blues had a win. Could 2026 be another year for the record books? 1985 was also the year that the Titanic was found. It was found just off the coast of Newfoundland in Canada. And it was also the year, 1985, that gave us this.

musical history, you would remember the Live Aid concerts that happened right across the UK and the United States. It was the hit song, this one, in Australia and indeed across the globe. Also tonight on Evenings, have you heard of the expression one and done? It relates to family size, and this is where we're heading. Almost a self-chosen one-child policy in this country. And what might be the unintended consequences of that, you ask? We're going to find out after 8 o'clock. But right now, it is time for the quiz. 1-300-222-702 to play the quiz, or you can play along on the text line 0467-922-702. First caller wins a book, as always, on the Evenings quiz. And if you're with me up until the 8 o'clock news, you'll win a fridge magnet and a book, and you get to play DJ. The question I'm asking you tonight as an icebreaker is, have you ever been frustrated in the shops when you need just one of something but you can't get it? There's no single item purchasing. I was in the supermarkets this morning looking for one of those, you know, those round batteries that you put in your car key. I just need one. I've had one in there for, well, close to 10 years, and I just need one to replace it. Try finding a single round lithium-ion battery for your car key. Not possible. You have to buy three. Why is that? I'm going to lose the other two by the time I need it. I only need one, and I need it now. Have you had that?

0: experience, the frustration of not being able to find a single in the item that you're looking for. Let's check the weather and we'll get into the quiz. In Canberra, tomorrow is looking like a showery day, a top temperature of only 13 degrees. Gee, that's cold. I thought it was cold in Sydney this morning. It's going to be 21 tomorrow in Sydney. Showers easing throughout the day. Newcastle showers and a top of 21. And Wollongong showers easing tomorrow. Later in the afternoon, a top temperature of 20. Let's play the quiz.
1: To play the quiz, call now. 1300 222 702.
0: Yeah, frustration when you're in the shops. You just want to buy one of something. And they force you to buy an entire packet. Now, you don't need it, you don't want it, but what else are you going to do? What have you experienced? What sort of shopping frustration comes to your mind? Nick in Woolaware is our first caller. Congratulations, Nick, you've won a book.
2: Thank you.
0: Hi. In the shops, you're looking around, do you ever get frustrated that things are in multiples rather than just single items?
2: All the time.
0: Like what? What for you?
2: Trying to think what's in multiples that you always want to. Oh, just little things. Like if you just want to, you want a mini Kit Kat, but it only comes in a bag of 12.
0: But often you can buy single item chocolate bars.
2: Yeah, but sometimes you don't want the whole chocolate bar. You just want a mini one, but you have to buy a whole packet and then you end up eating the whole packet. So,
0: yeah.
2: Anyway, that's what happens.
0: Yep, yep. What about if you want to buy just one hot chilli? Because you're making a particular dish. You don't want the single chilies, those big ones. They often sell them singularly. But the little tiny ones that are really hot?
2: Yep.
0: Have you ever seen them for sale as a single item?
2: No, never. And cloves of garlic. Like you might need 3 cloves of garlic, but you can only buy a whole punnet of garlic. I think that's what they're called. Like
0: yeah.
2: The whole thing of garlic.
0: The whole kind of... The whole knob of garlic that's got...
2: Yeah,
0: it's got about 30 garlics in it. But you know what I mean
2: exactly.
0: With the hot chilies? You might want one, and I think they come in a packet of about 100.
2: Yep, 100%. I know exactly what you mean.
0: Greg says, Renee, you need a thingy drawer. Yeah, I probably do need a thingy drawer, but do you ever find anything from the thingy drawer, Greg? No, things for me, they just get lost in the home. What about you, Nick?
2: I've got a charger drawer. A charger drawer with old laptop cord chargers, you name it. And it's still in a box from the last time I moved house. I still have a box of stuff that I've no idea what it connects to.
0: Your first question comes from the world of news. Here it is. Nick, this year's Vivid Festival across Sydney has officially cancelled what event?
2: The drone show.
0: The drone show is correct. Yeah, no more drone show. Is that disappointing?
2: Oh, not particularly. No, I think it was pretty silly to begin with, to be honest.
0: Are you happy with a replacement of a fireworks show?
2: Yeah,
0: you don't care either way?
2: No, I don't care either way.
0: You don't go to Vivid?
2: Went once, wouldn't go back again. Sorry. Just no.
0: How long ago did you go?
2: A couple of years ago. And you just found yourself walking around in long lines of people heading in the same direction then heading back in another direction. But anyway, that's maybe it was me. I don't know. I'm sure it's fantastic, just not for me.
0: Maybe seen them all kind of thinking.
2: Yeah, I think so. Yeah.
0: That's fair. Here's a voice. This is an actor, an American actor. He turns 89 today. Happy birthday. Who is this voice?
3: I was born in Memphis, Tennessee. I had a long haul from where I came from. Courage. Courage is the key to life itself.
2: Is it Morgan Freeman?
0: Yeah, it is Morgan Freeman. Nicely done. 1-300-222-702 to play the quiz. Oh, this is a good one. One chicken breast. Try finding one chicken breast or one thigh fillet, says Louise in Nara. Maybe a butcher. Maybe a butcher would sell you.
2: Yeah, butcher. Woolies at the delicatessen counter. You can definitely get just a single breast of chicken.
0: Yeah.
2: Absolutely.
0: Okay. All right. How about this one on the text line? Not sure if this has quite the same effect, but I have a problem with pizza bases. You want to make a pizza just for one person, and it's so annoying because they always come.

0: in a packet of two, or sometimes four. Yeah.
1: Yeah.
0: Although I guess you can freeze those bases, can't you?
1: You can.
0: You see, I just don't have any use for the two other lithium-ion batteries for my car key.
1: Yeah, I agree.
0: Maybe I can give them away.
1: I had that recently and had to buy three. I was absolutely astonished. Yeah, you know what? I don't know where the other two are. There you go.
0: Nick, two states or territories today have had a public holiday. Can you name one of them?
1: Ooh, two states or territories had a public holiday today. South Australia, I think, is one.
0: Is that your answer?
1: Yeah, I'll say South Australia.
0: Is South Australia a state that had a public holiday today? Sorry, Nick. Yeah.
1: No problems.
0: Never mind. 1-300-222-702 as we bid farewell to Nick. Any ideas of who had a public holiday today? Which state or territory? Not South Australia. 1-300-222-702. Plenty of opportunity tonight on the phone lines. If you want to get through and win a fridge magnet, tonight might just be your night. This is an unusual experience, but I'm going to have to play this to get you to call.

0: Albion Park. Thank you, Jesse. Hello.
1: Hello. Good evening, yes?
0: Very good. Jesse, shopping frustration. Ever had anything where you think, goodness me, why can't I just buy a single item of that thing?
1: Oh, yes, definitely. I whenever I see something I probably not need but want, I just go, bang, I've got it. That's just me.
0: So have you ever tried to buy a single toothbrush?
1: A single toothbrush? No, I usually buy them as a pack because yeah. they're more cheaper that way.
0: Right. But what if you just want to buy one? What if you're travelling and you just want to go into a Sydney store or a new Novocastrian store or a Wollongong shop and buy one solo toothbrush?
1: I've never actually done one solo toothbrush before, never.
0: Jesse, you're a first-timer. Thanks for calling in. Oh, you only got half of that. I'll play it for you again, shall I?
1: Yep.
0: First-time caller. Okay, moving on. Which state or territory has had a public holiday today? There's two of them, not South Australia.
1: WA and the ACT.
0: Yeah, well done. Here's a news question. Today, construction on the Victoria Park Stadium began. It's the Kia Stadium for which major event? Construction began on the Victoria Park Stadium, the key stadium for which major event?
1: Just trying to think.
0: It's a big one. It's a big event.
1: Is it the... No, I can't think of it, sorry.
0: That's all right, Jesse. I bid you good night. Thanks for calling.
1: Thank you.
0: You might call again. 1-300-222-702. Hugh is on the Hume Highway. On the Hume Highway or just driving on any highway, Hugh?
2: No, definitely the Hume Highway.
0: You're on the Hume Highway. Very good, Hugh. Great to have you. Ever been frustrated when you're trying to buy a single item of something, but it comes in a packet?
2: Yes, absolutely. We all have. When you go to buy a part for your car and you can't buy the individual broken bit, you've got to buy the incomplete housing and all the bits that go with it. The other thing that happened to us is we lived in the UK and we would find that a lot of shopping items were two for the price of one and we would end up wasting a lot of food. So we went to another shop where the food was of a better quality. And we ended up saving money because we didn't throw so much out.
0: Yeah. Two for the price of one. You only want one. Can you get that one for half price? That's my question. So, to the news. Hugh. Construction on the Victoria Park Stadium began today. It's the key stadium for which major event?
2: I was really hoping that you...

0: couldn't ask for this one because I don't know the answer. But I've got two ideas. So maybe it's an Olympic stadium, because you were saying it was major, major. Well, the other one was the one in Tasmania, but I think that was scrapped. So I'm going to go Olympic stadium. Where would it be? It's not coming to me, I'm afraid, but yeah, I'm going to go Olympic stadium.
1: It is an Olympic stadium. For which Olympics?
0: LA.
1: For the LA Olympics, is Hugh right? Sorry, Hugh, not LA.
0: Thank you for having me on.
1: Oh, thank you for being here. 1-300-222-702. Rebecca in Woolloomooloo. Hello, Rebecca.
2: Hello, how are you?
1: I'm terrific. Thanks for being here. First time caller. The Victoria Park Stadium. Construction began on it today. It's the key stadium for which major event? It is the Olympics. Which Olympics?
2: The Olympics that Brisbane will host.
1: That's it. It's the Brisbane Olympics. Well done. Brisbane Olympics 2032. Last night there was a blue moon in the sky. What does a blue moon mean?
2: It's a moon that occurs more than once in the cycle of the moon. So it can occur two or three times.
1: Yeah.
2: More than usual.
1: Yeah, very impressive. That's right. I was looking for second full moon in a month, but can you get three full moons in a month?
2: Well, I think I read something about it that occasionally you can actually get a third one, and that the one we had last night was potentially a third one because it was right at the end of the month. But, yes, generally, as I understand it, two full moons in a cycle. So there you go.
1: There you go.
2: There's also a beautiful coloured rose. Blue moon roses are my favourite rose. There you go. Another bit of trivia.
1: Very good, Rebecca. Now, Andrew on the text line says, sometimes I just want the one bus to come, but I have to wait until three come along at once. Yes, that's a bit tongue-in-cheek. Carlo says, good evening, condoms never come in singles. They always come in a packet. What else comes always in a packet, never as a single item, Rebecca?
2: There's so many things that come never as a single item, are there? I'm just trying to think off the top of my head.
1: I mean, you can't get toilet paper as a single item, can you? You can't buy one roll.
2: You can't buy one roll. And, you know, as a single chick who loves to cook, supermarkets are designed not for the single person. So often food quantities come in more than one. It can get a bit tricky, I tell you.
1: Yeah. Well, it's a bit annoying, actually, I've got to say. If you only want one chilli, I only want one red hot chilli and there's 100 in the packet.
2: And you can't make curry forever, you know. What do you do with the rest of those chillies? I don't know.
1: I don't know.
2: Maybe. You know, maybe you become the local chilli supplier or something like that.
1: Yeah, yeah. Now, here's a song. I'm looking for the name of this song and the artist.

0: Songs are not my strong suit, I'm afraid. I certainly have heard the words to that one numerous times, and when you tell me what the name of it is and who's sung it, I'll go, of course it's that person, but I'm afraid I'm not going to be able to help you with that one.
1: That's all right, Rebecca. It's been lovely to chat to you. Thanks for being here and having a go.
0: Thank you. Good night.
1: 1300 222 702. Do you know the name of this song and who it's by?

0: Esther in Canberra. Hi, Esther.
1: Hello.
0: Hi. Do you know that song?
1: I feel like I could almost sing along with it, but I don't know who it's by. It might be called Easy.
0: It is Easy. Would it come to you if I play...

0: Like, I want to say Roy Orbison, but is that right?
1: Oh, Roy Orbison. No? Is that your answer?
0: Yeah, we'll go with that because I have no idea, really.
1: It's not Roy Orbison. Sorry, Esther. But you are a first-time caller. So congratulations for that. That's exciting for us. And yes. Esther, do you have a frustration when you're shopping that you can't buy a single item of something?
0: Yeah, so herbs. Like, I don't want a whole, you know, bunch of herbs. I just need, like, one or two stalks and then because the rest often just, like, goes, you know, gooey and soggy because you don't use it all.
1: Yeah, although some people say you can freeze herbs, not all. I don't think you can freeze basil, but you could – you could possibly freeze the rest of the bunch.
0: Yes,
1: and use it at a later date.
0: That.
1: Yeah. I don't know if you can freeze 100 chilies, red hot chilies, though.
0: No.
1: Maybe you can. I don't know. I haven't thought about that. But
0: you can dry them, dry chilies, though. My father dries chilies.
1: Does he?
0: Yeah.
1: He doesn't buy them dried in a packet.
0: No, because he actually hates chili, but he grows a whole lot of chilies and then they don't eat them very fast. So then he dries them and then, like, makes, you know, chili powder.
1: Wow. Gosh, that's a commitment to his chili loving.
0: Yeah, well, he actually hates chili, which is the ironic thing. He can't handle eating any chili.
1: That's so funny. Andrew says when it comes to AA batteries, they never come in packets less than 24. Or more. Sometimes you just want two.
0: Yes, that's very true.
1: Yeah. Thank you, Esther. Have a good night.
0: Thank you.
1: 1-300-222-702 to play the quiz. Who is this song by? I'm easy. I'm easy like Sunday morning. Bob in Yass. Hi, Bob.
2: Hey, how you going?
1: Yeah, great. Who's that song by?
2: Well, it's Commodores.
1: Yeah, it is Commodores. Nicely done. The Australian snow season officially opens when?
2: In winter.
1: And when's that, Bob?
2: I think it opens today.
1: The Australian snow season officially opens, is today your answer, Monday the 1st of June?
2: Oh, I don't know. Yeah, possibly.
1: Possibly? Yes,
2: yeah,
1: it not, is?
2: Yeah, yes,
1: it doesn't.
2: Yeah, I don't know.
1: Yeah, no, but. Well, that is the correct Australian answer, yeah, no, but. But unfortunately, it's not today. Sorry, Bob.
2: Yeah, that's okay.
1: What do you wish you could just buy one of in the shops, Bob?
2: A nut.
1: A nut.
2: You know, I bought a, you get these nuts, they're dome nuts or covered nuts. I only needed four.
1: Yeah.
2: Right, and I had to buy five. You know, and this nut I've got now is just sitting on my bench, and I've got, where am I going to put it? You know, I've got nothing to use it on. And if I want to build something else, I'll have to go buy another five nuts, and I'll be having two of these things left over. You know, so it's just out of control, you know. Like, you go to the hardware shop, right, eh? And you got to get five screws, five washers. You know, and I just, and it's just starting, you know, like, you know, I don't know where it's going to end. You know, I really don't.
1: They just want you to spend more, don't they, in the hardware shop?
2: Well, it's a waste of resources, though. You know, like that nut, right, could have ended up over, I don't know, in some country which they were selling three nuts in a bag. You see?
1: I see.
2: I just don't know where it's going to end.
1: Where is it going to end? Nobody knows, Bob.
2: Nobody knows. No,
1: but I care. I care.
2: Yeah, well, I just work in your workshop, you know, and I mess around in there. I go, righto, I've got to go buy some nuts. And guess what? I'm going to come home with five of them.
1: Bob, you and I need to open a shop where we sell just single nuts. Single nuts, single screws.
2: Well, believe it or not, in Canberra years ago, there was a nut and bolt joint in Belconnen, and that's all they did. You could buy one nut or one bolt.
1: Don't tell me they're out of business.
2: And, yeah, they're out of business.
1: Thank you, Bob. Have a good night. 1-300-222-702. When does the Australian snow season officially open? It's not today. Sharon in Potts Point. Hello, Sharon.
3: Oh, hello. Sorry, I was laughing at Bob.

0: Our business idea is not going to work, is it, Sharon?
1: Not sure.
0: We're going to sell one red hot chili. We're going to sell one egg.
1: Yeah.
0: And make no money.
1: One roll of toilet paper. Yeah.
0: Yeah. One roll of toilet paper. You know, you would have paid anything for one roll of toilet paper back in the pandemic.
1: Actually, when I was working for one of the sort of supermarket type places during COVID, for Easter, they gave us a roll of toilet paper and an Easter egg.
0: Stu wants to buy one sock because. I'm with you, Sue. You get a hole in one sock or you lose one sock, which happens in my house a lot, and you just want you want one sock to replace that to make it a pair. Sharon, the time has completely eaten us up tonight. Half an hour is not enough time for this quiz, clearly.
1: No.
0: So the Australian snow season, if you get this question right, the quiz is yours, which means a fridge magnet's coming your way. It officially opens when? Not today.
1: This weekend.
0: This weekend? Saturday the 6th of June, is it?
1: Yeah. It's always the long weekend. Yeah.
0: Is she right? Yes, she is. Will you be there, Sharon?
1: Sadly, no. No, I will not be.
0: Will the snow be there?
1: I think they've had a little bit. Oh, they're forecasting some for the rest of the week, so they might be.
0: It's funny, isn't it? It's funny to work out in Australia whether you're going to get snow at the beginning of a season, in the middle of the season, at the end of the season, or no snow at all in the season.
1: Exactly.
0: Yeah. Anyway, that's just the weather, so I can't, no one can predict that. Sharon, what song would you like to hear tonight? Because we've got such a short show on a Monday, we've only played one song, which is Easy by the Commodores.
1: Well, there we go. How about we have Easy?
0: You can have Easy or you can have any song of your choice.
1: I will just go with Easy. That'll be easy.
0: That will be easy. You have a good night, Sharon. Well, stay on the line. We'll get your details. A fridge magnet and an ABC book is coming your way. And here's the Commodores. The song is Easy. Incidentally, at the big America 250th anniversary, backed by Trump, the Commodores have backed out of that. So they won't be playing at the big 250th anniversary for America, celebrating American independence. But some bands are. A lot of them are pulled out, though. Interesting, huh?

0: Linda. She says if you want to buy just one lithium-ion battery for your car key, go to a locksmith. They'll give you the battery. Wow. Ducky says, don't overthink what you're buying or what you're wasting. If you don't buy that one red hot chili for your meal, it won't be as fantastic, and it's always about the meal. Life is simple. Someone else says about Bob and I opening up a shop to sell just like single nuts. He says we could call the shop a pair of nuts. And someone else says try buying just one celery stick or one kale stick, one kale by the stalk. Not possible. Matt says I tried buying one match once. I couldn't find a packet of matches with less than 50 in it. Yeah. Single item shopping. It's not an easy task, Commodores. We're coming up to 5 minutes of news at 8 o'clock, and then the expression one and done. Relating to family size, is this where we're heading? A self-chosen one-child policy?
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2: ABC News, good evening. I'm Noni Edwards. A senior analyst says despite One Nation's surging popularity, some of its voters remain concerned about leader Pauline Hanson's support for US President Donald Trump. A new Redbridge survey for the Australian Financial Review puts One Nation ahead on primary vote at 31%, with Labor on 28% and the Coalition third on 20%. Redbridge director Tony Barry says the party appears to have a strong base, though some hold reservations about Pauline Hanson's views of Donald Trump.
3: I'm still not sure we know where their ceiling is. I think their floor is probably at least 15%. Half of their vote say they won't change under any circumstances. The other half of their vote are more persuadable. They do have concerns about Hanson's relationship with Trump and her support for Trump and Iran. But, you know, they're working with a very strong base at the moment.
2: Queensland police are asking for public assistance as they investigate how a 9-week-old baby sustained serious head injuries on the Sunshine Coast. The baby boy was taken to Sunshine Coast University Hospital about 11 p.m. on April 24th this year after being injured at Kurrumundi. He was admitted to intensive care and survived. Detectives are still trying to establish how the injuries occurred and urging anyone in the Kurrumundi area to contact police. Western Power's crews have been working in trying conditions after a severe storm lashed the southern half of WA, affecting more than 160,000 customers since Saturday. The Bureau of Meteorology has confirmed the region has experienced one of the most powerful storms in decades. The weather system brought heavy rain and damaging wind gusts of up to 135 kilometres, with authorities receiving more than 800 calls for help across the state. Western Power says they still have 200 hazards to fix and 34,000 homes remain without electricity. Internationally, Iran is blaming a lack of trust and Washington's contradictory positions as the reasons behind a stalled peace deal. William Howard Evans reports.
4: Violations of the ceasefire are themselves indicative of US misconduct and bad faith and merely intensify the existing mistrust. They're the words of Iran's foreign ministry spokesperson, Esmail Baghaei. His sentiment follows the US hitting several Iranian military sites over the weekend as Tehran targeted an American base in return. It marks the third escalation of its kind in a week. Meanwhile, US President Donald Trump is calling for calm, using a post on Truth Social to urge his critics to sit back and relax, adding it will all work out well in the end as Iran really wants to make a deal.
2: Residents in Lebanon's capital, Beirut, have started to flee after Israel's Prime Minister Benjamin Netanyahu ordered strikes on the country's south. The BBC's Lina Senjab has more.
5: It's a clear message of escalation, especially it's coming at a time where there is huge diplomatic efforts for de-escalation. We've heard about the talks between the U.S. Secretary of State Marco Rubio and the Israeli Prime Minister and the Lebanese President. Basically, the starting point was to spare Lebanon any Beirut any attacks, and then that will lead into a gradual de-escalation into the south. And just within the course of 24 hours, we hear a contradicting message from the Israeli Prime Minister to attack Beirut.

0: A woman rescued from quicksand on an Adelaide beach is warning others to be careful near soft sand and rising tides. 20-year-old Mads June was walking at Glenelg North when her leg fell through the sand, leaving her trapped for about an hour as water began pooling around her. Four police officers and five firefighters helped pull her free in dark conditions after she called 000. Ms. June says she was lucky to have a friend and phone with her, warning children or elderly people may not have been able to get help as easily. To sport now, and Matildas defender Steph Catley says the team's upcoming friendlies against Mexico will help turn the page on Australia's heartbreaking loss in soccer's Asian Cup. Australia lost the final 1-0 to Japan back in March, denying the Matildas a chance at winning the trophy on home soil. The national team is back in Australia ahead of two matches against Mexico, with the first in Newcastle on Saturday night. Catley says the games will serve as important preparation in the lead up to next year's World Cup.
1: This kind of time goes really, really fast leading into major tournaments, but it's another opportunity for us to breed younger players and to give them big experiences. And these games coming up against Mexico will be another chance to do that.
0: That's the latest. ABC News.
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4: G'day, g'day. Welcome back. This is Evenings. Hope you're doing well. Have you had a good day today? The first of the month. So a pinch and a punch for that. Coming up, we're going to take you back in about half an hour or so to the year of 1985. What happened for you in 1985? What do you remember from that year? We've got a whole lot of audio to play to you, and maybe it will spark a memory, and you'll share perhaps what you were doing at that time. This was the hit song in Australia and indeed the world.

The Live Aid concerts were the talk of the globe, weren't they? They were such huge events, both across the UK and the United States of America. So what were you doing in the year of 1985? The Titanic was discovered off the coast of Canada in this year. A whole bunch of things happened. It was the year that the Blues first won Origin, 1985.

take a look at brain freeze. What is brain freeze? Have you had it? You know that really cold ice cream kind of headache that you get? Some people get it a lot. Other people have never had it. But it's that sort of stabbing pain or pressure in your forehead. Not in your mouth, curiously, but in your forehead. So what is brain freeze? And does it indicate something else that's going on? We'll chat about that in a tick. But before we do that, have you heard the expression one and done? One and done. We're hearing it more and more. It relates to families, family size. And my question is, are we seeing a time in Australia where we're almost self-imposing a one-child policy? Now, if you were a child of three or four, maybe even six or eight, you might be surprised to hear that many Australian couples are choosing to only have one. In fact, one in four women have recently said, the age between 18 and 45, that they choose not to have any children. That's one in four women have said that. Only 9% of women between 18 and 45 reported to have three or more children. But the stat that's surprising is the number of families who are choosing one and done. So what are the unintended consequences of that, do you think? 1-300-222-702 if you've got some thoughts, or the text line 0467-922-702. Terry Rawnsley is an urban economist at KPMG and joins us now. Hi, Terry.

0: Oh.
1: I'm interested in this, particularly tonight when we learn that One Nation, according to the latest Red Bridge poll, has now become the most popular party in terms of securing the primary vote at 31%, leading Labor, who is only getting a 28% primary vote, and the Coalition at 20%. So One Nation at 31% becomes the leading, most popular party in Australia right now. Largely, their policy is anti-migration, isn't it? Anti-immigration. So if you have, if you accept that Australians perhaps are saying no to immigration, and families are not having children, well, they're choosing to have one at best, but many are having none. Where does that leave the country?
0: Yeah, and we've had this sort of what we would like is on average all women to have sort of on average 2.1 children during their lifetime. That's called the replacement rate. So if you have 2.1 children, your population kind of holds steady. And Australia really hasn't had been at that level of fertility since probably the late 70s. So we've sort of had almost 50 years of not enough babies being born in Australia. And over that time, migration's kind of filled the void. It's brought in those key workers that we've needed to grow the economy, aged care, construction, IT workers. So Australia's really been built around international migration for the last 40 or 50 years.
1: There are big consequences, aren't there? If we say no to immigration and we don't replace ourselves, who's going to pay all the taxes to support aged care pensions, hospital bills, the road network? Need I go on? Where's the money coming from to support an aging population?
0: And once again, this has kind of been sort of a well-known challenge. The first international report was released in 2002, and this kind of flagged exactly the problem you're having described, is that we've got an aging population, birth rates are falling, who's going to pay for the aged care? And that's really kind of where at the moment saying there's a whole range of businesses around the country looking for workers. When those workers fill those jobs, they help generate economic activity, but also they pay taxes. And that's kind of where we're at the moment. Without a growing population, we don't have a growing base of taxpayers, and the remaining taxpayers have to pay more and more to fund major government programs.
1: South Korea has the world's lowest fertility rate at just 0.8%. That's frightening, isn't it? What are they doing as a government?
0: And it's probably there's a few cultural things in East Asia which we do see very small families, and the South Koreans, the Japanese have kind of been at this level for a long time. And this kind of brings us back to a sort of an issue around housing affordability and availability. Tokyo, for example, has been one of the most expensive cities in the world for the past 40 or 50 years. And in Japan, there's this concept of sort of intergenerational mortgages where you buy the home and you expect your kids to pay off the mortgage into the future, which clearly doesn't create the right sort of foundation for people to go out and start their own families. So those East Asian countries have been trying for decades to try and pump prime their economies to try and get more children being born, but they're faced with some very tough demographics moving forward.
1: What do you think the answers might be to this stuff? 1-300-222-702 is the number. Terry Rawnsley is here, an urban economist with KPMG. It's not just your economy, it's your entire society and culture. How does culture exist when there are so few young people in it?
0: And you can kind of see that in Australia in parts of rural areas where you have these very you think about your West Wimmeras and Victoria, sort of more remote towns west of the Dividing Range in New South Wales, where the young people are kind of drawn away to take employment elsewhere, and those sort of towns kind of start to sort of decline. You don't have the local footy team or the local netball team, you know, the pubs close, you don't have the cafes and restaurants, and those communities really are on a slow decline as the aging population slowly departs.
1: So, Terry, what ideas do you have? I totally understand that couples are saying we can't afford to have more than one child. We can't afford the house we would need. We live in a two-bedroom apartment. We can't afford the car or the two cars we might need. We

0: don't want to be the sandwich generation that has to look after elderly parents and try to raise, you know, children. School fees are so expensive. I mean, I get the reasons, but what is the solution to the problem, the bigger problem?
1: Yeah, and I think this is where housing affordability is such a big part of it, because when we look in Sydney, where sort of medium home prices, that's houses and apartments put together, sort of about $1.3 million, and the Sydney birth rate's about 1.4 babies per woman. You look into the regional parts of New South Wales, where median prices are $750,000, $800,000, and the fertility rate there is 1.9. And the same thing when you look at Sydney compared to Melbourne. Melbourne median prices are sort of 30% cheaper, and they've got a 20% higher fertility rate. So

0: make that decision about not just stopping at one, but maybe having that second child. And if we're really lucky, maybe three or four.
1: Gosh, that is interesting, isn't it? So the number of children directly correlates to the housing affordability status of a town or city. Let me introduce Terry from Forster, who's given us a call. Hi, Terry.
2: Yeah, hi. How are you?
1: Do we need to go back to a government policy where you have one child for mum, one child for the father and one child for the country?
2: Oh, that won't hurt. You know, like, you know, the human capital is the best asset in any society. And you've got to make it, like I, you know, I went to school in Broken Hill and went to the Maris Brothers Catholic School, even when I was fairly young. The priest used to come around and encourage you to have kids.
1: At school?
2: Yeah. Well, you know, like, not the children, but the family, you know, because when I was there with my parents and all that, come around, how many kids you got to have? You know, like, it was pushed on you.
1: Right. Ask mum for more brothers and sisters.
2: Yeah, because it was a push back then to make sure there were plenty of Catholics around, because it was like a Catholic versus Protestant thing.
1: Right.
2: And that still persists today, you know. It's typically the Muslims have bigger families, you know, some of the ethnics do too, you know, so.
1: But can you imagine if the majority of families, and that's what we're looking at, the majority of families are one-child families, so those children don't know what it is to grow up with siblings. They're all firstborn. We've got personalities in the country that are all firstborn personality types. That's an interesting idea.
2: Yeah, I mean, really, well, I've got one, you know, I've got one now. I've got a six-year-old who's basically by himself, you know, because, you know, in my 60s, and he doesn't have siblings, but this is the second time around. The first time around, you know, I had four, you know, so they get on, you know, so.
1: So you had four and now you've on to a second relationship.

0: Yeah, sorry. You put them to work. You know what I mean? They got to help out around the house and all that. You know, so like my son helped me build one of the houses when he was about 14 or 15, and he did a better job than what I did. You know, so.
1: Good on you, Terry. Let me come back to you, Terry Rawnsley. Large families, big Catholic families. I remember growing up myself. There were six, seven, eight, nine, sometimes even families of 10 children. You don't see that much anymore, do you?
2: Well, I'm the youngest of five children, and my wife, she's the youngest of five as well. And we've got two children, so that's definitely the shift that we're seeing. So when you look at the number of women reporting not having any children or not planning on having any children, that hasn't shifted a huge amount. So the last census in 2021, talking to women sort of aged above 45, about 17% of them hadn't had any children. The sort of survey work done recently kind of had that at 24%. So we haven't seen a massive explosion in people not having any children or not intending to. It's really kind of that those larger families. So in the past, we've probably had a lot of those four or five or even six family children families, and they kind of helped offset those zero children or the ones. Now it's really coming back to kind of one being, you know, very common, two being the most common. So we don't have those big families to kind of rely on to pull up the fertility rate.
1: Sandra says, you can't make having children compulsory. They used to do that in Romania and it didn't end well. No, I'm not suggesting that at all, but I guess you could sort of make it more attractive, make it easier, I guess, through government policy to encourage people to have more children who are wonderful. Having children is a wonderful experience, but if it's so damn tough to afford, to find a house to live in, to find a way in which to afford it, then you can see why people are scratching their heads saying, we're looking for some solutions here.
2: Yeah, I think no one's sort of blaming young families going, we can't make the sums add up to have three or four children. I don't think anyone's holding that view. And it's interesting, Australia's not alone in this sort of declining fertility rate.

0: kind of get a bit of bump up in their annual income. If they're thinking about having a child, usually about 12 months after a bit of an uptick in income, you start to see the birth rate tick up as well. So it's really about that sort of financial security, that housing affordability, which gives the right sort of preconditions for people to start and add to their family.
1: I mean, there are a bunch of other issues. Some people say they can't find a partner. Some people say they don't want to give up their careers to be carers. And others say that they enjoy their freedom. They look to what their parents had to fight for, particularly their mothers, trying to juggle so many things, and they think, I don't want that. I'd like to have a life of a bit of freedom for myself.
0: Yeah, and I think that's sort of everyone's got their own sort of journey to run during their lives. It's more about those people who are kind of going, yes, having children is part of my long-term plan, but the barriers in front of me are around cost of living pressures, housing availability and affordability. They're the barriers we want to try and break down a bit more so people are already looking to start a family can kind of have that first child, second child, and like I said, you know, add beyond that. So it's really those people who are looking to have a family want to have the right settings for them. So that cost of living, childcare and parental leave are topics which come up a lot as well. And all those things kind of just help people make those decisions sooner and start to have bigger families.
1: But we don't want to go down the path of not thinking of these unintended consequences before it's too late and we've got a fertility rate of what South Korea is sitting at, 0.08 or less. That'll be disastrous.
0: Yeah, and kind of we've like I said, the last sort of 40 or so years, for most of that period, Australia's kind of hung around sort of the high one, so 1.8, 1.9, you know, we touched 2 for a little bit. So we weren't kind of too far off that replacement rate. But what's happened is sort of from about 2015, we started to see this sort of gradual decline. We started getting closer to 1.5 children per woman. And then kind of when COVID came along and the cost of living pressures after that, that's really kind of

0: population in 20 years' time. So we have more aged care workers, tradies, IT workers being born and produced in Australia.
1: Terry Rawnsley, thank you very much for your thoughts tonight.
0: My pleasure. I could talk about this all night.
1: He's an urban economist from KPMG. That's Terry Rawnsley. I'm Renee Crosh. We've got a fair bit of work to do, don't we? To move from 1.4 to 2.1. Wow.

0: think about it. I think often these things creep up on us and then we think, hang on a minute, this is just not sustainable.
1: And then there's the other aspect of women having children much later as well, and their the aspect that they may not be able to have children. And then there's the other aspect of things like in endometriosis. It's not just even whether they decide to not have children. It's also the medical aspects of women having those kind of medical issues.
0: Yeah, indeed. Vicky, thank you for your thoughts. I do really appreciate it. On the text line, Barrington in Blackheath says, isn't the world overpopulated already? Yeah, I guess that's a fair argument to put. And people say, look at climate change and look at all the other kind of big crises this world is facing. Maybe I shouldn't bring children into the world. But how does a nation, how does a national society and economy and culture cope when we're not repopulating ourselves? Barrington says perhaps we need a different economic model, one that doesn't rely on growth, one that is more sustainable. Fair point, Barrington. Oh, Jeff is relating back to our evening's quiz an hour ago when we were asking about why you can't buy single items of things. He says maybe if you could buy one condom at a time, it might improve the birth rate. Thank you, Jeff.
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0: Yeah, it is 29 minutes away from the 9 o'clock news. Have you ever had an ice cream headache? They call it like a brain freeze. Do you know what I'm talking about? Not everybody gets them, but they're pretty commonplace. It's kind of like that stabbing pain deep within your brain. Not your mouth, actually, where you've eaten the cold ice cream, but it feels like it's up in your forehead. Why do some people get them a lot and other people not at all? And is it just from eating cold things too quickly? Or is there something else going on with brain freeze? Dr. Jason Ray is a neurologist and a headache subspecialist with the Alfred and Austin Hospitals in Melbourne, and he joins us now on Evenings. Hello, Jason.
5: Good to be with you.
0: Why do some people get that kind of ice cream headache quite commonly and other people not at all?
5: It's a really good question. And we think that there's actually a bit of a genetic component. And when we go and have a look at people who are experiencing ice cream headaches or cold stimulus headaches more broadly, there's about a 3 times as likely a chance of you experiencing one if you've got a history of something like migraine or another primary headache disorder.
0: Is it related? If you're somebody who is prone to migraine, will you get the cold ice cream headache?
5: You're certainly more likely to. And some of the what's happening that's in the brain at that time involves some of the same processes between what generates a migraine and what's happening, which causes an ice cream headache. So what's actually happening is when we eat our ice cream too quickly or we have another cold stimulus, we have something very cold up against the roof of our mouth, which causes some vasoconstriction. So the blood vessels get a little bit tighter and then they dilate, and there are some pain receptors in and around those blood vessels, which then get activated. And that's the same initial first steps that happen during a migraine as well.
0: Wow. Okay. So a migraine is actually caused from blood vessels shrinking too quickly.
5: So it's the dilation part, which happens during the initial stage of a migraine. And that's not the only thing that happens. So there's a lot of other processes that then go on and activate, which is what allows somebody to experience a migraine. No, but it's certainly one of the pathways that gets involved.
0: So do the blood vessels dilate or do they shrink?
5: So they initially shrink with in the response to the cold stimulus, and then there's a subsequent dilatation, and it's that dilatation which is thought to cause the activation of the pain receptors and cause the pain that we experience with a cold stimulus headache or an ice cream headache.
0: Ah, now is there a prevention to a migraine or indeed
6: an ice cream headache or a brain

0: brain freeze or a, what do you call it? Some people call it a cold eating headache, a cold stimulus headache. Is there a way to prevent it happening in the first place?
1: So a cold stimulus headache itself, because it's such a brief episode of pain and discomfort, the main advice and the best advice anyone can give you is to try and slow down the speed at which you eat to try and avoid that dramatic change in temperature. Migraine itself is obviously a very different beast. So it's one of the leading causes of disability. It's a disorder which affects 5 million Australians. So there are lots of different preventative measures that can be helpful. And it's definitely something that's worth bringing up with your healthcare practitioner, speaking to your GP or seeing a neurologist about.
0: Mm. So there is a definite link between people who get the brain freeze or the ice cream headache and people who get a migraine. That is a known connection.
1: It is a known connection, and so about 40% of people living with migraine will experience ice cream headaches, but then at the same time, 15% of people who don't live with migraine will also get it. So you're more likely to get it if you have with migraine, but it's unfortunately not a diagnostic test, so we can't feed you an ice cream to find out if you've got migraines or not.
0: Oh, that's a shame, because that was my next question. Because if you do feel like it's a genetic component and migraines are running your family, I thought that'd be a good quick test. Give someone a quick dose of ice cream and see if they get a brain freeze.
1: It would be a wonderful test, and look, it's something which we probably need to do some more research into. So if anybody wants to go and look into further research in ice cream, I'm more than happy to help support the research, but we'll have to speak to some of the ice cream companies first.
0: I'd be quite happy to line up for your study. Marianne says, my ice cream headache only gets me on the right side of my face, under my eye in the sinus area, but it brings tears to my eyes often. Is that unusual that you would get it just on one side of your face?
1: It's not unusual. It's not uncommon. So the simplest analogy is actually that of the heart. And when we teach people about signs to watch out for a heart attack, that we talk about central chest pain, but we also talk about pain down the left arm in that case and radiating up to the neck, that the brain just doesn't differentiate particularly well as to where the pain is coming from. So it's the same structures that are being activated, and it's a structure in the brainstem, so deep in the brain, which gets involved in the genesis of this pain, but you can interpret it and your brain interprets it as coming from somewhere else. So in her case, over the right eye.
0: Fascinating. Sarah says, I've had a migraine just the last couple of days. How these work for me is I get the headache briefly, but then I just collapse. I've been completely knocked out and I've slept for 20 hours all through Sunday and all through today. Gee, that's debilitating, isn't it?
1: Terrible, yes. And it's something which people who don't live with migraine might not always recognise, that it is so much more than just a headache, that in addition to the pain of the syndrome itself, you get sensitivity to light, sound, nausea, and what she's referring to there is a post-dromal phase of a migraine, which is lovingly referred to as a migraine hangover, when you have changes in your cognition, your thinking, your energy levels, that you're not yourself for up to a couple of days afterwards.
0: You can take medicines though, can't you, like beta blockers to help prevent the onset of migraine?
1: Yeah, so unfortunately we don't have anything that's the panacea, but there are a number of medications that you can take to help reduce the frequency of your migraines, and beta blockers were certainly an option and remain an option for lots of people. And in the last 10 years we've actually got a lot more directed therapies towards migraine as well, so some very effective treatments which kind of get down to some of the pathways and some of the root cause of what helps to generate a migraine.
0: Greg says, it's very interesting. I get this kind of ice cream headache or cold stimulus headache only when I drink a particular drink that has crushed ice, and I drink it through a straw and it hits the roof of my mouth and then boom.
1: Yes, so what Greg's getting to there is that sudden

0: change in temperature, which is touching on the roof of our mouth, which is innervated by a particular nerve called the trigeminal nerve, and fortunately is also a nerve which is implicated in migraine and in other headache disorders. So it's unfortunately a path straight back to the right region of the brain.
1: Mm. So, Jason, let me get this right. People that get migraine will usually get more of these kind of brain freezes or ice cream headaches, but it doesn't go the other way. If you get ice cream headaches, you're not a candidate for getting migraine. Is that right?
0: You've got the relationship round the right way. I don't think we've ever looked at it longitudinally to say that if you've experienced ice cream headaches, your lifetime chances of migraine have ever actually been looked at, because you are more likely to experience it as well when you're younger. So I don't think they've ever gone to do the longitudinal study to say, you know, if you're 15 and you got your ice cream headaches, what are your chances of getting migraine in the next 5 years? Unfortunately, it's lots of areas where we've not really looked into things as much as we could in headache disorders. It doesn't get the experience and the research that it should. In the case of ice cream headaches, it's probably not the most drastic part of where the need is, but there's certainly a need for more research.
1: Yeah, well, if there's 5 million Australians that suffer with migraine, you would think that there'd be a lot more focus in terms of doing more research.
0: You would think so, but unfortunately, and there's many reasons that we as researchers postulate as to why it hasn't had the focus, but you're right. It's a third leading cause of years lived with disability. It affects about 5 million Australians. It affects more people than asthma or diabetes, but it doesn't attract about a tenth of the funding each year from each of those conditions.
1: Yeah. Well, thank you so much for your time tonight. I appreciate it.
0: Thank you so much.
1: Dr. Jason Ray is a neurologist and a headache specialist with the Alfred and Austin Hospitals. He's also a research fellow with Monash University. I'm Renee Crosh. This is Evenings.
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Time to take you back to a random year, as we do each Monday night, to ask, what were you doing in this year? What significant thing happened to you? Or perhaps you will hear a little bit of audio or a song or a TV theme and you think, oh, yep, I remember. That relates to me. I've got a story to share and we would love to hear it. 1-300-222-702 is the number. This was the number one song, both in Australia and across the world, in 1985.

It was on July the 13th in 1985 that the UK and the US Live Aid concerts really captivated the entire globe, didn't it? It was a mega broadcast. The two broadcasts were linked. In London, it was at the Wembley Stadium with David Bowie, with Queen, with The Who, U2, Paul McCartney, and they linked to the United States John Kennedy Stadium in Philadelphia, with Michael Jackson, Lionel Richie, Bruce Springsteen, and Cyndi Lauper amongst them.

So what else happened in the year of 1985? Well, on October the 26th, the Governor-General of Australia, Sir Ninian Stephen, formally transferred the title deeds of the Uluru Katadutcha National Park back to its traditional owners. That's interesting. The land was then leased back to the Australian National Parks and Wildlife Service for 99 years to be jointly managed. Uluru and Katadutcha.

1985, capital punishment was abolished. New South Wales was the last state to do so, abolishing the death penalty for treason and piracy in 1985. Why we were the last, I don't know. But that officially eradicated capital punishment from Australia entirely. Do you remember that?

0: Let me play you some of the handing back of Uluru and Katajuta National Park to traditional owners.
1: Today we stand not merely in the centre of our continent, but at its very heart. The Uluru Katajuta Aboriginal Land Trust becomes the custodian of this heartland of Australia.
2: Lele jodang wan jurong mun ga yang lu nya kula ku jo ko jo paro yang pam pun ni koron ka jan yelal bai ka paro yang ngayang ku jem pun.

Debbie in Merrickville says Phil Collins was the only artist to perform at both concerts in Philadelphia and in London. He did the UK concert, jumped on a Concorde, and then performed at the USA Live Aid. How cool is that? I didn't know that, did you? Would you believe that on the 25th of March in 1985, this show first aired?

0: on the Seven Network, but then Seven axed the show 6 months later and Channel 10 picked it up.
1: Where you been?
2: Doctor.
1: Why, you sick or something?
2: No, just a checkup.
1: Where are you going? I'm waiting for Julie. She's going to give me a lift to town.
0: That was a big mistake, wasn't it? You would have kicked yourself if you were one of the decision makers at Channel 7 back in 1985. 1985 was also the first year for Formula One, the Grand Prix. It was hosted by Adelaide, and the Australian Grand Prix had a specifically designed street circuit. It was won back then, November the 3rd, 1985, by one Keke Rosberg. Take a listen.
3: The lights will go to green, and the Australian Grand Prix is go. And it's a magnificent start for Nigel Mansell, but Alan Jones is left on the grid. Alan Jones has stalled his engine and has failed to start with the rest of the field, and there he is getting away. But Nigel Mansell went through from second position on the grid, and now Ayrton Senna is right up with him. Keke Rosberg is third, Alboreto is fourth, and off goes one of the wheels, and it looks like Keke Rosberg to me.
0: Gosh, now it's become bigger and better in so many ways, hasn't it? The Australian Grand Prix now in Melbourne. It was the year 1985 that more than 300,000 people marched for nuclear disarmament in cities across Australia. The Greenpeace flagship, the Rainbow Warrior, was bombed by foreign intelligence agents in New Zealand to prevent it from interfering with nuclear testing. You might remember

0: But back in September of 1985, John Howard challenged Andrew Peacock and became the leader of the Liberal Party. Remember that? It was also the year 1985 that Coca-Cola was forced to rethink its new formula as consumers refused to get on board with the new Coke. Petitions were signed right across the globe. Take a listen. This is Sue threatening to literally sue about the new formula for Coca-Cola.
1: And in Seattle, the old cola drinkers of America have set up a hotline, hoping to get enough support to file a class action lawsuit against Coke, charging without old Coke, they're distressed and injured.
2: After 99 years, it's a national institution, and it's a part of the fabric of the United States. And when they don't make it and then prohibit me from getting it by keeping the secret formula, then that's not American.
0: It was a year that the Pointer Sisters were huge.

What do you remember from the year 1985? Any of these little bits of audio or reminders of what happened in that year chiming with you? Do you have a story to share of what you were doing in 1985? You might remember watching Boris Becker, who was then unseeded and just 17 years of age, who shocked the world when he won the men's singles at Wimbledon, becoming the youngest Grand Slam winner in history at just 17.

0: was the first year ever that the Blues won State of Origin.
1: Waterman gets his pass away to Brett Kenny. Kenny's leading through. He's able to put it down. That's it. That's the ball game.
2: How sweet it is. Steve Mortimer's face tells it all. The Blues wrap up the State of Origin series for the first time.
0: It had been going since 1982, but 1985 was the first year that they won the series. I wonder if 2026 will be another year to add to the storybooks. 1985, September the 1st, the Titanic was found. Do you remember that? It was a joint American-French expedition. They successfully located the wreck of RMS Titanic on the ocean floor off the coast of Newfoundland in Canada.
3: There is no more famous shipwreck in the world, and the discovery of the Titanic in the Atlantic off the coast of Canada has been the dream of countless deep-sea explorers. Well, thanks to an American-French team, it is no longer a dream.
4: The Titanic was found some 370 miles south of Newfoundland, 2.5 miles down, where there's no light, no plant life, and freezing temperatures. Sonar from a French research ship first located the wreckage. Then, to confirm it was the Titanic, an American Navy ship sent down a new unmanned diving sled called the Argo, outfitted with computerized cameras, to a 500-meter-long field of debris on the ocean floor. It immediately spotted the Titanic's distinctive boiler.
0: Wow, what a big moment in history that was. Simon in Toongabie, what were you doing in 1985?
5: In 1985, I was a second-year student nurse at Royal Newcastle Hospital.
0: Ah.
5: And it was my first exposure to working in the operating theatres.
0: And what did it lead to, Simon?
5: Well, I have spent the last 30 years working in operating theatres.
0: Wow, that's a good job. It's a big job.
5: Oh, it's a really good job. Yep.
0: Hard work? Must be hard work.
5: It's hard, long days, satisfying.
0: Mm.
5: And I've worked in operating theatres in not only in New South Wales, but in London and in Switzerland.
0: Wow. Okay. Many people say it's the nurses. It's particularly the senior nurses who run the hospitals. Would you go

0: along with it.
1: Absolutely. The nurse's skills is running hospitals. The doctor's skills is managing patients.
0: Yeah. Well, hats off to you. Thank you, Simon.
1: Thank you.
0: 1-300-222-702. What were you doing in the year 1985? Do you remember any of these key events? Ken Doan, remember him? You may have been lucky enough to own a Ken Doan T-shirt or a Ken Doan doona. He certainly was kind of the look of the moment, along with Jenny Key.
2: They said you'd never make it with your colourful ideas, Mr.

0: you have one of those Ken Doan T-shirts with the Sydney Opera House on it. They were pretty fabulous, weren't they? In terms of what we were drinking, it was West Coast Cooler back in 1985. And apparently some others of us also like to drink Cinzano. Do you remember that? Here's a taste of what the ads from 1985 were back then. Can you pick who this celebrity Australian voice is?
1: A lot of the time you want something more refreshing than wine. That's when I have Cinzano. Chin chin.
0: Chin chin. Who was that? John Waters? Yeah, if you said John Waters, you got it right. 1985, also the year of one of the biggest moments on Australian television. Do you remember A Country Practice? It was Molly Jones, played by Ann Tini, and her death in 1985 on that show. Wow, it was one of the saddest moments in Australian television history, watching her death. We all tuned in. It was appointment watching, wasn't it? It was back in a time when television was very different. Families would sit around in unison, all watching the same thing, glued to that particular moment. Yeah, Molly. The death of Molly, as she was with her husband Brendan and daughter Chloe in their garden. Yeah, just an incredibly big moment for Australian TV. And on tour in 1985 was the Prince and Princess of Wales, Charles and Diana.
2: If I may, on behalf of my wife, thank the minister and those responsible for this splendid daisy, which has been named after her. She is, I know, greatly touched and has never, of course, in her life, ever had occasion to be a wallflower. So that was...
0: Another big song? Do you remember these guys?

A-ha was big. Dire Straits was big, releasing Brothers in Arms, which became a massive commercial juggernaut. But you may have preferred this sort of music from Wham. I'm never gonna dance again. Very 1980s.

0: in the prime of his life in 1985, named Ben. Just some of the big events of the year 1985. I hope you enjoyed that. I'm Renee Quarosh. This is Evenings. Coming up to 5 minutes of news at 9 o'clock, and then we'll talk tech with Seamus Burns.
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2: ABC News. Good evening, I'm Noni Edwards. Shadow Defence Minister James Patterson says Australia needs contingency plans now a submarine deal with the United States has changed. The government has announced it'll now buy 3 second-hand Virginia-class submarines from the US instead of a mix of new and used, ahead of the transition to nuclear submarines. Mr. Patterson says the second-hand subs will have a shorter lifespan, making the SSN AUKUS program to build our own nuclear submarines from 2040 all the more crucial.
3: That puts massively increased pressure on the SSN AUKUS program. If that can't be delivered, then a very serious capability gap could emerge in both undersea warfare and long-range stealth strike. And I think we do need to be having a conversation now about contingency plans.
2: Liberal frontbencher Andrew Hastie's criticised Pauline Hanson's attendance record at Parliament as the One Nation leader declares she has the ability to be Prime Minister. Senator Hanson did not show up for Senate estimates last week and on Wednesday publicly celebrated her birthday with billionaire Clive Palmer at a meeting at her Brisbane office. Mr. Hastie says the One Nation leader's focus should be holding the government to account.
4: She was absent last week and she was having birthday cake with a billionaire in Brisbane when she should have been asking questions of the government on behalf of her battlers who have just experienced one of the worst budgets in the last 3 decades.
2: Authorities are urging people to remain vigilant and up to date with conditions and their surroundings as crews work through more than 800 calls for help across WA. The southern half of the state was lashed by damaging winds and heavy rain causing structural damage and localised flooding. The Bureau of Meteorology has confirmed it's one of the most powerful storms the state has experienced in decades. The Department of Fire and Emergency Services Chief Superintendent Clint Cushell says more than 600 calls were within the metro area.
5: I would like to ask the community, if you no longer need our service, please ring 132 500 and cancel the request for assistance because it actually brings the number down and gets to the priority ones quicker.
2: There's a severe weather warning in place across large parts of South Australia too. Thousands of people are without power as strong winds and heavy rain lash the state. It's the same system that's been impacting Western Australia, but authorities say it is weakening slightly. Gusts of 90 to 100 kilometres per hour are expected into the evening and early on tomorrow morning. The Weather Bureau's John Fisher says the low pressure system could create unusually high tides.
6: But it's primarily the winds and then the coastal impacts with those high tides into Tuesday before broadly conditions do subside midweek.
2: NT Health has been charged over the death of a mental health patient who died after inhaling deodorant at the Royal Darwin Hospital in 2022. The Territory's Safe Work Watchdog alleges the 22-year-old patient was able to access and breathe in the contents of an aerosol can while under the care of the hospital. NT Health is facing 4 charges, including failing in its primary duty of care and failing its duty involving the management or control of the workplace. The Health Department will appear before court tomorrow. Internationally, health authorities in the Democratic Republic of Congo have celebrated the recovery of 5 patients infected with the Ebola virus. They say it highlights progress in the response to an outbreak that's killed about 250 people in the country's east. 4 of the survivors are nurses who had fallen ill while caring for Ebola patients. The CEO of NVIDIA says the company's development of a new computer chip will change the world. Jensen Huang has been outlining NVIDIA's latest AI products ahead of a major technology conference in Taipei. The new PC chip, which is being created with Microsoft, is designed to run AI agents locally rather than relying on cloud computing. Mr. Huang says it's a game changer.
7: There is no question this reinvention of the computer is as big of a deal as the reinvention of the phone into what we now know as the smartphone. And so this is the beginning of that journey. This is the beginning of a new line.
2: Sport now, and former Socceroo Paul Wade says he feels for the players left out of Australia's World Cup squad at the last minute. Coach Tony Popovich has named his final squad, ending the hopes of several players who'd been pushing for selection. Christian Volpato switched allegiances from Italy just days ago, and uncapped striker Tete Yenge was also successful. Wade imagines there'll be difficult thoughts going through the minds of those who didn't make the final cut.
8: Right now, I am so cheesed off. When you tell me at the start of the year you're going to wait for Italy, and now on the cusp of competition starting, you want to change your mind? The amount of time and effort.
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10: Hello and welcome back. Yes, the squad for the Socceroos has been named today ahead of the FIFA World Cup. We might sort of delve into football in Australia. We're going to start a new segment on Wednesday nights where we're going to kind of spotlight a sport. We might choose the round ball game this Wednesday to kick it off, do you think? Lots of issues in the naming of this squad for the Socceroos. Lots of issues around football in Australia and how we approach it and what our hopes and dreams are. Is there ever a possibility that Australia could win a World Cup? Is that completely off the cards? Is that just not even something that you would imagine? We might chat more about that, yeah, this Wednesday. But coming up, cast your mind back to this hit Netflix series.

the hit series based kind of on the Murdoch family. Well, there's another one. It's in cinemas now. It's a film rather than a Netflix series, but it's called Richest Woman in the World, and it's based on the life of the L'Oreal heiress Lillian Bettencourt and her protracted life dramas. We'll compare and contrast Richest Woman in the World with Succession when CJ Johnson joins us in about half an hour.

0: Ash will bring us up to date with what the online world is chatting madly about. But right now, let's talk tech. And Seamus Byrne joins us, tech reporter at Biteside.com. Hi, Seamus.
1: Good evening, Renee.
0: There is no end to news and stories and headlines about AI, is there?
1: No. Look, I always try my best every week to bring things that aren't AI, but some weeks you just have to lean right into it, don't you?
0: Well, last week there was the big AI conference in Australia. It was held in Sydney, hosted by CommBank's Matt Comyn. We heard that Sam Altman, CEO of OpenAI, made an appearance virtually, and he kind of walked back, didn't he, his earlier predictions of AI taking over jobs in an apocalyptic way. He said there would be job losses, but it would not impact the workforce like we thought it might. There'll be an impact, but it'll be more steady than what we've thought.
1: Yeah, I think there's an important caveat there, which is that they've started to see a lot of pushback in public on things like building data centers that will run their AI systems, and people are generally being really sort of down on the idea of AI. There's been recent surveys that have, certainly in the US, I heard one which said, yeah, AI is less popular than both of their political parties, and neither of them are very popular right now. So, you know, I think they're starting to see that that open discussion of all of the incredible change that it was going to bring and all of the job losses that might include doesn't play all that.

0: well in public when you're also trying to convince everybody to adopt your technology. So, yeah, I think there's a bit of marketing attached to the reframing as well.
1: Mm. Yet Commonwealth Bank's Matt Comyn warned caution must not become delay. He said that Australian businesses needed to aggressively build AI capability now or risk falling far beyond globally. Is he right?
0: Yeah, look, I mean, this kind of does sit in my wheelhouse of where I'm doing my PhD research at the moment, which is about this interface of humans and AI and how that works in workplaces as well as in our general culture. And, you know, I really think there's an important, like, I think he's right to a certain point there on caution must not become delay, in the sense that we often discuss putting the right guardrails in place for when we're trying to implement new technologies, and that actually good guardrails helps businesses to actually accelerate their adoption, right? That when you know that your brakes are going to work, then you know that your car can go a little bit faster than it would if you're actually scared that the brakes are going to fail. So I think it is so important that idea of caution should actually be tied to things like, you know, really good, well thought out regulation alongside businesses themselves, really understanding what are the problems we could face, how do we make sure that we've built our internal systems in the right ways so that when we adopt, we actually have given everybody the support they need to do their work. And again, keeping the humans understanding that you can't just rely on the AI to run off and do it all for you, because that is, you know, a huge problem. But that instead it is about just, you know, finding the right things to implement in order to actually give yourselves those opportunities to use AI well, rather than just using AI because everyone's telling you to use AI.
1: Mm. It was pretty interesting, wasn't it, to hear Pope Leo, the head of the Catholic Church, come out calling for AI regulation. I mean, it's not often that a pope speaks out in such a political way.
0: Yeah, and this really has, in so many ways, it's a culmination of his elevation to pope, right? That he chose the name Pope Leo, which was in alignment to the previous Pope Leo, who actually was Pope during the first industrial revolution and really spoke for workers' rights in the midst of all of that change. And so here we have, you know, Pope Leo the 14th writing his first encyclical all about what he called preserving the human person in the age of artificial intelligence. And that real emphasis on human dignity, valuing human work, all of these really, you know, quite positive assertions for keeping the human front and center, but not actually saying that, you know, AI is inherently bad. He's really trying to emphasize the idea that we can't just, you know, we can't just let the tech companies decide how this should work, that societies and governments should be playing a more of a role in setting the rules for these things and, you know, and using it in the right way. But it's definitely a fascinating moment when actually I feel like some of the most well-considered thinking about the future of AI has actually come out of the Catholic Church rather than anywhere else.
1: Yeah. Yeah. Businesses, though, are there to make money. Their business is not preserving human dignity and putting guardrails up so that, the human being is safeguarded in the future world. They want to make money, and if they can make a buck, they can. What's interesting is that one of the tech giants, Amazon, has realised that all this money they're pouring into AI all of the time might not be the best idea.
0: Yeah, that's it. It is. It's such a good counterpoint here, and almost the other part of this knife edge in a way that I think, you know, the middle of 2026 here, where we are right now, we've got all of that pressure on one side from, you know, people like the church and all these sorts of discussions. But then businesses are starting to see that as the prices are being increased on the tools they use, and that idea of saying just unleash AI on your business and the AI will then, you know, start proving its value soon enough, that Amazon, fascinatingly, were one of the companies that became known for this idea of token maxing, which was that they were giving their IT coders and all the people who were working with AI, literally giving them leaderboards to show off how much AI they were using.
1: But it wasn't really doing anything, and it wasn't really being very productive. They were just using it for the sake of using it.
0: Well,

0: it. Of course, you know, people start gaming the leaderboards and start sending AI off to do the most menial tasks possible just so that they look like they're winning on the leaderboard, which every one of those points on that leaderboard was costing Amazon money. So they've shut down those leaderboards and they've actually said, yeah, let's actually start making sure that we're using AI for actual reasons. And actually an interesting another story that I ran into this afternoon was that Uber has also started to hit similar points where they realized they'd set an AI budget for 2026 and they actually ran out of that budget in April. So they suddenly realized again that, you know, they're spending so much more money on their AI tools that they've again been another one of these companies to pull back and say, we really need to start thinking again about what's the right way to use AI, not just use AI and it'll take care of itself.
1: Why does AI cost so much money for a business, these AI tools? Why do they cost so much more than other traditional tech tools?
0: Yeah, look, the whole system is based on this pricing of each token of AI activity that gets used. And the way large language models work is that a token isn't necessarily a single letter or even a single word, but the way that they sort of filter through tasks and requests gets broken up into these little sort of chunks of tokens, and that's just how it gets measured. But the more complexity that people have started to learn to throw at it, so technically the pricing has started, you know, the prices are still going up from the companies that are selling AI, and we also know that the companies are often selling us these tools at a loss right now. So it's not even that they're making their money back yet, but that as we throw more complexity, as companies start exploring this idea of agentic AI, which is where AI goes off and actually starts doing its own requests to more AI systems and starts building all these sort of mini autonomous AI systems that then keep making requests. There's this snowball effect that means that there's just more and more AI requests going through these systems. And for big companies who are using it, they don't get to sign up for a, you know, $50 a month plan. They have to pay for all of the tokens they use. And that's where they're now suddenly, you know, accelerating to this point where they're realizing that it's now costing them a lot more than perhaps a human coder would, and they need to start thinking about that equation as well.
1: Interesting. Yeah. So there's a bit of a handbrake.
0: Yeah, exactly.
1: Yeah. Moving on to a different area of technology, here's a story that people might be interested in. Laptops. There's a new kind of model of laptop, almost a cheaper laptop than we've seen in the past. One example is the MacBook Neo from Apple, but you say there's a bunch of other players on the market that might entice customers.
0: Yeah, I think it's just a good one to put in people's minds if they were thinking this week they want to run out and buy a brand new laptop. If you can hold out over the next month or so, that we will see this new wave of really powerful new small laptops starting to hit the market. Even I heard in the news bulletin just before we started chatting that they mentioned that there is this big trade show in Taiwan this week, and that, you know, Nvidia's announced some new computer chips that are actually going to enable a lot of new kinds of computing on the Windows platform as opposed to over on people who might use Macs. But yeah, Apple launched this new MacBook Neo recently that's actually built on one of their iPhone chips. So it's not built on a traditional laptop chip, and it means they've been able to sell it for less than $1,000, but it's still a really good little laptop. And it really threw sort of the cat amongst the pigeons when it came to equivalent Windows laptops. Really looked quite dinky by comparison. But now this new wave of similarly powered sort of chips that are dedicated single chips, a lot like the kind of processor that Apple's using, but they're coming from Nvidia, and then all of the traditional Windows laptop makers, you know, all of the major brands are now jumping in on this new opportunity to create more powerful and more capable, cheaper, you know, sub $1,000 laptops built on this new system. So we will, you know, they've just started to show them off this week in Taiwan, and we'll see a lot more of them over the coming, I'd say, you know, usually over the next month or two, these things start to hit the market. And it just seems like a really good time to go into, you know, the local shops and actually, you know, feel what they feel like, because I think that's a key here, is that often with laptops in that cheaper range, they sometimes just don't feel very good. You know, they feel a little bit

0: light and flexible, like they're going to break on you. But I think we're going to see a new wave that are actually starting to be a lot more impressive to use, which is just great news for anybody who wants a cheap laptop.
1: Okay, all right. So if you're in the market for a laptop, hold off for the next couple of months to see what hits the stores. Now, here's an item that I haven't heard or read about for a very long time, Seamus Byrne, and that is the BlackBerry. Is the BlackBerry making a comeback?
0: Look, I am sure that there'd be plenty of people out there who miss having a nice keyboard to type on in their pocket. But it is fascinating that the BlackBerry company, it seemed like you would have absolutely thought it was down and out back when it lost that whole smartphone competition to the iPhone and all these slab of glass, modern era smartphones that we know and love today. But over the last 3 months, it's turned out that their stocks have actually jumped by 160%. But it's not because of their phones. It's because the company had actually already started to shift into, they had one of their operating systems was already being used for like embedded in cars and especially things like self-driving cars. So they were sort of targeting this, this market of the car industry and the way in which they all need, embedded operating systems these days. But this latest shift is that they're actually now, speaking of NVIDIA earlier, they're partnering with NVIDIA on robotics platforms using this same system. Again, what works for a self-driving car means it's got a lot of technology that would work for autonomous robot sort of systems as well. So there's a lot of excitement within that market for the fact that their software is suddenly looking like it could be a really powerful play in the robotics industry. And so suddenly, BlackBerry is not just a completely forgotten company out there anymore.
1: Gosh, so what did they do in the intervening years? Because I remember BlackBerries were huge like 20 years ago, and then you didn't hear anything of them. They didn't seem to produce any other products, but they stayed... Did they stay, afloat?
0: Yeah, and they clearly became a lot smaller than they once were there. And it's funny that they actually lasted a lot longer than in many other places, in places like Indonesia, because I remember the BlackBerry platform had its own private messaging system. And, if you were sending messages to other people who were on BlackBerry. And I remember meeting some, tech writers from Indonesia who said that BlackBerry had been such a success there that actually people found it really hard to leave BlackBerry because of the fact that everybody that they knew and messaged with were on the BlackBerry platform. So, they had a few places around the world where they kept going. And obviously, Indonesia is a pretty huge market, so it's not insubstantial there. But this embedded car operating system and this operating system known as QNX was actually being used in a lot of industrial sorts of ways. And so that's where they just sort of, closed ranks in a way and said, well, we just have to focus on this ember that we've still got going here, and, keep the business running based on where we know our technology is working. And then, this new phase of its potential in robotics seems like it's part of something that might, the embers that are starting to get a fire burning again over at BlackBerry.
1: Fascinating stuff. Thank you so much, Seamus.
0: Always great to chat.
1: Yeah, you too. Seamus Byrne is a tech reporter from Biteside.com. Some of the stories making the headlines across the world of tech. It's 24 minutes past 9. I'm Renee Krosh. 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
1: Evenings producer Natasha Hotman will be here next with what's being talked about online, what's trending, what's kind of going on. Cool.

0: So Elton John and Dua Lipa in that remix of, well, it's an old classic really, isn't it, Cold Heart. Let's find out what everyone's talking about because Dua Lipa is on the lips of many. Hello, Tash.
1: Hello, Renee.
0: Dua Lipa got married.
1: She did. She got married yesterday. The superstar singer and the book club founder, Dua Lipa, she officially tied the knot with actor Callum Turner, who... His latest film is this film called Eternity, and it's where a woman dies and she has to choose between two loves of her life of where she's going to who she's going to spend eternity with. And it's this sort of post-life rom-com, which I thought was quite fun. But yes, he's an actor, she's a superstar singer, and everyone's talking about this surprise wedding that happened yesterday at London's old Marylebone Town Hall. And she sort of stepped out onto the town hall steps and she looked stunning in a wedding suit. She was wearing a blazer, a skirt and a large white hat, and she looked so beautiful.
0: So as opposed to a traditional white wedding dress, she wasn't wearing a coloured wedding dress.
1: No.
0: But she was wearing a very kind of stylish white suit.
1: Yes, a tailored ivory blazer with a silhouette, you know, this asymmetrical skirt. The blazer had these gold buttons on it. And, yeah, she ditched the traditional ball gown and decided with this wedding suit as she got officially married yesterday. And what I found interesting about this look is that it actually pays homage to one of the most iconic bridal looks in celebrity history, and that was the original cool girl bride, Bianca Jagger, who almost 55 years ago, Bianca wed the Rolling Stones star Mick Jagger in a similar wedding suit outfit back in 1971.
0: So was it a nod to Bianca Jagger?
1: I think so. I think she is the kind of person that would know, you know, the celebrities that got famously married at Marylebone Town Hall, and she'd also be the person to look back on iconic bridal trends and see that this was one that really stood out. It's been a frequent reference for brides, this Bianca skirt suit, for brides that are hoping to sort of sidestep tradition while looking for an elegant or a timeless.

0: Lawrence, she wore a short dress with a suit jacket.
1: Really?
0: Yeah. And people thought, whoa, that's unusual. You would think, particularly for a royal wedding, that they would have to sort of wear a particular type of dress, a royal wedding dress. But no, she went out on a limb and wore a short dress with a jacket.
1: And look, there might be another wedding look because Dua Lipa is also planning to get married in Sicily as well, have another ceremony there this weekend.
0: Oh.
1: So it could be one of many looks that we see from Dua Lipa.
0: Yeah, well, I guess that it will no doubt become a trend that others will follow because
1: she's such a trendy person.
0: And that's what fashion kind of is, isn't it?
1: What I find sweet, though, is how Dua Lipa and Callum Turner met. They met at a party for mutual friends and they sat down next to each other and realised that they were reading the exact same book. The book was called Trust by Hernan Diaz and she realised that they were reading the exact same book, asked him, you know, she'd finished her first chapter and asked where he was up to. He said, I just finished the first chapter too. And then he said, then we're really on the same page, aren't we? Which
0: Are we going to play some of that?
1: No, that's just a moment that he's told people. We can't actually hear what he said to her, but I think that's quite sweet, don't you?
0: We do have some audio. What do we have the audio from?
1: This is one of Dua Lipa's song, Be The One.
0: I reckon he was just reading the book that she was reading. I think he found out in advance.
1: You think he was that prepared? He goes, I know Dua Lipa's coming to this party and I'm part of her book club and I'm going to choose the same novel that she is reading.
0: That's what I would do if I was him. Although, I mean, not as smart as women. Is that why you're laughing? That they wouldn't think to do that? That's exactly what I would do if I wanted to impress somebody.

0: Congratulations to Dua Lipa and her new husband, Callum Turner. And if you're lucky enough to be invited to their Italian wedding next week, congratulations to you. Now, Tash, trendy ways of the moment to stay warm. We've gone through a few of them, haven't we? The hoodie was a very big one a few years ago.
1: It was huge during COVID. I mean, it's the first day of winter. It's already extremely cold. It was so cold this morning and last night as well. I was using my hot water bottle to stay warm at night. It's extremely cold, and we were playing another Dua Lipa song before called Cold Heart, so that was inspired as well. I think over the years there's always a trendy way to stay warm, you know, from UGG boots. There's the puffer jackets that people wear out to get their morning coffees. The hoodie was a huge one, wasn't it? Mm. I did succumb to getting an hoodie at one point.
0: Are they out of fashion now? Is no one talking about them?
1: Oh, they're just not the ones that are being... I'm not getting as many marketing messages towards me about the hoodie. I'd say at the moment, the thing that I'm getting messages pushed towards me to stay warm are these fleece tights, so I can still wear my trendy outfits while staying warm. But
0: what, fleeced tights?
1: Yeah, so they're like stockings that make you look like you're just wearing those sort of sheer black stockings, but instead they're fleece lined. Oh. So you can stay warm and wear a skirt. But I haven't succumbed to that either. I don't know whether I'll be buying one of those, but that is one of the trendier ways to stay warm this winter.
0: Okay, what else?
1: So onesies, if you remember those a couple years ago, those were where you could dress up as a cute character. Those stompy slippers were pretty big at 1.2. But
0: so what slippers?
1: These stompy slippers. So you stomp and they sort of make, like if they have like a little mouth, they'll open and shut their mouth as you stomp down on them. They're all quite ridiculous and whimsical, which is what I think make these

0: you know, how to stay warm trends have a bit of a moment and then they fall off a cliff. But I just thought, I'm wondering what trends have stuck this winter and which ones haven't, whether people have taken out these methods to stay warm another winter if they worked that well. But, you know, there are tried and true methods to stay warm in winter, one being a door snake. Those are very useful, scientifically backed, but they're not as whimsical as wearing an hoodie or a onesie or stompy slippers.
1: Or putting bubble wrap on the windows.
0: No, but that's an interesting one that I saw today. People seem to be doing this keep warm hack where they put these, they line their windows with bubble wrap because apparently that creates better insulation for the windows that aren't often double glazed.
1: Mm.
0: And yeah, it's interesting the ways people will stay warm. I'm interested to see if any new trendy ways to stay warm will come out this winter because it's only day one.
1: Tim reckons he's got one.
0: What is it?
1: He says horizontal dancing. No words.
0: No words for that, Tim.
1: but truthfully, it is good to keep the heating down. The heating bills are expensive, although electricity prices have come down. Mm. It still costs a lot to run your heater.
0: It does.
1: All throughout the night. So wearing extra layers, having extra blankets, those old-fashioned ways, they're always good, aren't they?
0: They are good.
1: Yeah. Always good for radio chat too. How to keep cool in summer, how to keep warm in winter.
0: I know, it's a bit of a perennial, but it's wonderful.
1: Thank you, Tash.
0: Thanks, Renee.
1: Next up, we are talking movies and TV. CJ Johnson will be here comparing Succession, the story of the Murdochs, well, kind of, with this new film that's in cinemas now, Richest Woman in the World, based on the L'Oreal heiress. Stay with me. Kind of

0: That is John Mayer. The song is No Such Thing at 20 minutes away from the 10 o'clock news. Hot water bottles seems to be the go. Thank you very much to that texter. And Andrea says heated blankets to keep a bit warmer in winter. I love snuggling under my heated warm blanket. Thank you, Andrea.
1: Hi, it's Zan Rowe. Excited that a new generation are taking on a classic series. 6 filmmakers, 10 countries, 1 winner.
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0: remember this. The hit Netflix sensation from a few years ago based on the Roy family. Kind of loosely based on the Murdoch family, really. It was the story that gripped the world, wasn't it? It went for four seasons, and it was really about the patriarch, Logan Roy, and his children, three brothers and a sister, played by Sarah Snook. Did you watch it? Did you love it? I know the answer is yes. Well, guess what? There's another one. This one's called The Richest Woman in the World. It's French. It's all in French, so we can't play you much of it. But it's got a similar vein. It's all about, loosely, the L'Oreal heiress Lillian Bettencourt. To find out more, CJ Johnson joins us for our Monday Movies. Hello, CJ.
1: Good evening, Miss Crosh. How are you?
0: I'm very well. Great to have you here. It's been a while since we've chatted. You've probably seen a whole host of films in the time that I've been away.
1: I sure have. I've seen many, many, dozens, if not hundreds.
0: Because I know you watch a film a day, don't you?
1: I try and watch a film every day, yeah. So I average about a film a day. And, of course, the Sydney Film Festival is coming up next week. So I'll be heading off to a lot of films at the State Theatre and the Randwick Ritz and seeing a lot of films at the film festival, which I'm looking forward to. And they've got a really good slate this year, as they always do, always.
0: Mm. Yeah. Now, I'm guessing you were a fan of Succession because I'm thinking there weren't too many people that weren't.
1: I absolutely loved it. I'll have to correct you there. It wasn't a Netflix show. It was an HBO show. And they'd want us to correct us because they spent an enormous amount of money on it, clearly. I absolutely loved it. And you playing the theme song just then just took me back so powerfully. What a brilliant piece of music that was. It finished in 2023. And it's funny because I was thinking about that. That's only a few years ago. And on the one hand, it feels like, oh, it's been a long time since it's finished. And on the other hand, I thought, like, while it was going between 2018 and 2023, like so many people in the world, I just loved it so much. I just adored it so much that it felt like it would never end. And when that kind of thing has been gone for a few years, you're like, oh, that's right. And it's kind of hard to remember just how passionately you did like a really, really, really powerful show like that. And I just loved it. Mm. Did you watch it all?
0: Absolutely. I mean, I don't know that there was a person who didn't at least see some of it. And if you didn't see all of it, it is worth going back and watching it from the beginning because it is kind of loosely based on the story of the Murdochs, isn't it?
1: Oh, I would say it's completely based on the story of the Murdochs. I would say it's not even loose. I mean, if the Murdochs did not exist, the show would not exist. Do you know what I mean? It's not just that he created something and he draws, oh, it's a bit this and a bit that and a bit that. If the Murdochs did not exist, the show could not exist. There are storylines, characters that are obviously directly inspired by, and each of the major characters has an actual parallel in the Murdoch family. And each season, the major sort of thing that happens in the season, whether it's a takeover bid or a deviation or a overtaking of a smaller company, they all have parallels to real situations within the history of the Fox

0: empire as owned by the Murdochs and as owned specifically by Rupert Murdoch. So I would go much further and say it's a satirical take on the Murdoch family in the same way that Citizen Kane is a satirical take on William Randolph Hearst. It's that direct.
1: Yeah. So how do they get around actually not being sued by the Murdoch family?
0: Well, the names are different. It's a work of fiction. Mm. I mean, anyone's allowed to do that. You can tell a story about a Prime Minister of Australia with humble Italian roots and call him Jimbo Jimbonese, and you can do it. That's the freedom of speech, even in America. Well, at least until 2023.
1: CJ Johnson is here now. There's a new one. This film out now in Australian cinemas is titled "The Richest Woman in the World," and it really is kind of loosely based on the real life story of the L'Oreal heiress Lillian Bettencourt, isn't it?
0: Well, once again, I'm going to remove your loosely and trade it with her directly. This is direct, based on the Bettencourt affair, or one of the Bettencourt affairs. So anyone who knows about the Bettencourt affairs, Lillian Bettencourt, I'm not sure if she's still alive, but she either was...
1: No, I think she died. I think she died in 2017. She was 94, though, so she lived a long life.
0: Yes, no, good on her. And you'd want to when you have something like $40 billion. She was literally the richest woman in the world, far surpassing the Queen and all the other wealthy women. And the reason she was the richest woman in the world was she was the world's largest shareholder and basically heir to the company L'Oreal. Now, it always staggers me that French luxury brand owners are some of the wealthiest people in the world. And I think the richest or the second or third richest man in the world at the moment, after a couple of American tech guys, is this French man who owns a luxury goods conglomerate. And I guess luxury goods are something that continue to make billions and billions and billions and billions of dollars. So the real Lillian Bettencourt was this heir and majority shareholder in L'Oreal. And what happened with her, there were a couple of scandals that happened to her in her later life. One of them was political, but that's not what this film is based on. This film is based on the personal one that happened to her, which was she got essentially seduced, and I'm using that word in its larger meaning, not seduced sexually and not necessarily seduced sort of romantically, but in the grand scheme of the word, she got seduced by a photographer who came over, a male photographer who came over to photograph her for a French magazine called Egoist. And she, I think, was probably in her 70s or 80s at this time, and he was in his 40s, and she just liked his vibe, and he inveigled his way into her life. And from her perspective, and this is what the film is all about too, and it stars Isabelle Huppert as essentially Bettencourt, although in the film she's it's fictionalized, so she's playing a character with a different name. The Bettencourt / Isabelle Huppert's character really liked this guy's vibe, and from her perspective, he gave her a new lease on life, that basically, even though she was the richest woman in the world, she was sort of unhappy, her life had gotten monotonous, she wasn't that thrilled by her family, she wasn't that thrilled by her business, blah, blah, blah, blah. And he came and gave her a new lease on life with his irreverent attitude. And she started getting all colourful again. And he told her to get rid of all her paintings and redecorate her house and do all this stuff and made her feel young and spirited again. And that's all very well, you may say, except she also started giving him very large gifts, cash gifts. She gave him huge life insurance policies. The first one was worth 262 million euros. And then she gave him another one of a similar size. And naturally, her children, her adult children, started getting concerned, and I don't blame them. And it ultimately played out in the courts that they basically accused this guy of taking advantage of their mother. Now, there is no implication that it was ever sexual or romantic. He's gay. He had a live-in male partner his entire time that this was going on. But he dominated the room and dominated her life. So this film is a fictionalized telling of that story. Isabelle Huppert is absolutely superb. Laurent Lafitte plays the photographer, and he's superb. And he won this year's equivalent of the French Oscar, the César, for Best Actor. And it's a really funny but also really moving and just thoroughly entertaining story. It just rips along. It's 2 hours, and it's just pace, pace, pace, pace, pace. And it was only at the end of it that I realised, wow, they just showed us a story about the richest woman in the world, and it gave you the impression that you were living within or viewing this whole story within this wealthy world. But really, it probably was only made for a few million euros. You know, it's just done on a few sets, and all you need to really do is give someone, you know, good costumes and nice scarves and nice fake jewellery and nice rooms to walk around in, and you can create the impression of wealth. Whereas Succession, I think they actually spent enormous amounts of money, you know, helicopters swooping through the cavernous canyons of high-rises in New York City. That show looked like it cost a lot. And I realised this little French film probably made it look expensive, but kind of on a shoestring.
1: Wow, okay. But just as good, just as compelling, just as funny,
0: They're very similar in terms of they are telling stories about shenanigans of Succession, basically, that really happened, and these are fictional tellings that are both simultaneously dramatic and funny. And that's one of the great things about Succession, wasn't it? Was it was very funny, very funny. But it also had high drama. And when you got into the idea of Succession, it made you care. And that was its magic trick, was somehow you cared about which of these uber-privileged adult children of this relentlessly wealthy, horrible guy was going to inherit this company. I mean, it's all just such mad stuff, and yet it could make you like these people. And in the same way, this film has to do the same thing. It has to make you care about people who, from the outside looking in, don't have a care in the world. But within them, it's telling the same story as every family. You know, basically, no matter how much money you have, you still want your mother to love you. And if your mother's going to give away your money to some photographer she met when she was 78, that's going to kind of feel like she's not showing you a lot of love. You know what I mean?
1: Yes. Debbie says, I saw the film Richest Woman in the World at the French Film Festival. It was great. Yeah. So you can see it in cinemas now, can't you, CJ?
0: Yes, it's currently playing, and it's just really good. I have this thing that I know I'm watching a good film when I sort of forget to be a critic, you know, when it's half an hour in and I realise I've just locked into the film and I'm just being carried along by its energy, and I certainly had that with this one. It's just, it's so, so much fun. And also there's quite a lot to think about as well. And there's other interesting things that this family got involved in, and messes that happened to this family that are also touched on in the film as well. So it's actually got quite a bit of depth. It's not just a sort of a wacky tale of a gay photographer seducing an old lady for her millions.
1: It sounds fabulous. I'm hooked. I looked up L'Oreal because I was thinking, what's happened to the company L'Oreal today? It's still the world's largest cosmetic company. It owns a whole bunch of brands like Garnier and Maybelline and CeraVe and Skin Cuticles, and need I go on? But it is still, in this day and age, the largest cosmetic company in the world. And the Betancourts, well, it was the father who built the L'Oreal business that she inherited. He was so dodgy, dodged his taxes, bribed politicians. I think there was a lot of bribes paid to Nicolas Sarkozy at a point. So they are really embroiled in a whole lot of drama beyond what was obviously depicted in the film as you've told it.
0: Yeah, they picked this particular story because it was this fascinating relationship between, you know, two people at the end of the day, and then sort of the daughter is the third wheel in the sort of emotional triangle. But yes, there's a lot more to the story, and I remember the huge book came out about the Betancourts a few years ago, which I haven't read, but I read reviews of it, and it did sound fascinating because it also extends back to World War II and whether or not the father was a collaborator during World War II and all of this stuff. It's the juicy stuff of high drama. And so, you know, you could actually make a Succession-style TV series out of it. It could run for 5 or 6 years because there is so much there.
1: Mm. I understand that Isabelle Huppert wears 70 different costumes in the film.
0: That doesn't surprise me. And once again, it gets back to this sort of, I'm calling it a trick, but it's not a trick. It's just artistry, which is how to make you believe that you're in the world of the uber rich when what they spend on a vacation is more than what this entire film would cost to produce. And part of the way you do that is to give Isabelle Huppert 70 fabulous costumes, right? Because if she's looking fabulous, then that fabulous exudes off her. And then you don't need to show them flying on a private jet if you're showing her wearing a fabulous Hermes scarf.
1: Mm, yeah.
0: Film does that very, very well.
1: Yet you say it's a comedy drama. All the critics have sort of held it up as being a comedy drama, as I guess Succession was sort of pinned.
0: Yeah. Yeah, it's very, very funny. It's the drama's not going to weigh you down. It's not a tragedy in any way. There's a lot of laughs throughout, but it is a good dramatic story. You know, they'll never sacrifice an honest emotional beat for the sake of a cheap gag. It's got integrity, and it's also one of those really good films about what would I do? You know, because, as I suppose, being the same age as the daughter in the film, I had to put myself in her shoes and think about what would I do if this was happening. On the one hand, this guy makes my mother happy. On the other hand, this guy is a total charlatan and he's pulling off this heist in flagrant sight of everyone. So you can see it from all angles. It's good that way.
1: Fabulous, CJ. Thank you as always.
0: Thanks. Speak in a couple of weeks.
1: CJ Johnson, our resident movie reviewer. That's The Richest Woman in the World. It's in French. It's in Australian cinemas now, starring the French actor Isabelle Huppert, who's really playing the character that is Lillian Betancourt, but they change the name and they go by the name of Marianne Farrer. In contrast to Succession, if you haven't seen Succession, I agree with you, Tony. Tony says, compulsive viewing. I had a love-hate relationship with the series and I love the Murdoch-inspired storyline, but yet I didn't find any of the characters likeable and yet I couldn't wait for the next episode to drop.
2: Everything Sydney.
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1: That's about it from me on the first day of winter. Thank you very much. Our texter says, keep your bed socks on. That's a way to keep the heat in. Yeah, that's a good idea. Phil Clark is here. He's got nightlife for you after the 10 o'clock news. How are you, Phil?
11: G'day, Renee. I'm well.
1: Do you keep your bed socks on?
11: I don't believe I have a pair of bed socks, but maybe I should get some. It's a good idea.
1: Have you got a heated electric blanket?
11: I'm an electric blanket fella, yeah.
1: Are you?
11: Yes.
1: Okay.
11: Oh, yes.
1: Have you got a hot water bottle?
11: I have had hot water bottles, but have I've had hot water bottle accidents too.
1: Have you got a onesie?
11: No.
1: Can't
11: maybe
1: see
11: maybe there's
1: you.
11: A stage in life when that's going to happen, but I don't believe it's going to be soon.
1: I can't see you in a onesie, I have to say. What are you doing after the news?
11: Coming up after the news, 1 in 10 Australian children has an allergy. Australia is one of the highest, has one of the highest rates of food allergies in the world. What's going on? Is there a bit of confusion and misapprehension about the difference between allergy and anaphylaxis? Are people carrying around EpiPens when they don't need to? We're going to talk about allergies with two top experts in their field in this first hour. So listen up, and if you've got questions, please put them to our experts. And also, the scientists have worked out how homing pigeons find their way home. It's quite a big discovery. We'll talk about it in the second hour of the program.
1: Good stuff. Good on you, Phil. I've got the image of Phil in his onesie. Tune in for Night Live. Catch you tomorrow.
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12: ABC News, good evening. I'm Noni Edwards. Both Labor and the Coalition have dismissed Pauline Hanson's successful polling results today, while the One Nation leader is confident she could one day be Prime Minister. Isabella Tolhurst reports.
13: Today's Redbridge poll shows One Nation is now the preferred party among millennials, outpolling both major parties. Redbridge director Tony Barry says Labor is losing the conversation on the budget and has work to do to recover its primary vote. But Labor ministers, including Andrew Leigh, have brushed off the polls.
14: She reckons pure grievance and grumbling will get you elected. What Australians actually want is policies that will make a positive difference for their lives.
13: Liberal MP Andrew Hastie has also taken aim at Senator Hanson's attendance record in Parliament and questioned if she has the drive and energy.
12: A new report from the Grattan Institute has found that over the past decade, the trend on gas has changed, with its use now in steep decline. Gas fuels Australian industry and brings in export income. But the report says successive Australian governments have ignored this decline and have failed to plan for it. Program director and lead author of the report, Alison Reeve, says the government needs to consider how to deal with the issue.
15: The number of people who are using gas declines and the amount of gas we use declines. We still have to pay for all that infrastructure. And if we don't start thinking about how we write that down in its financial value, and then also about how we decommission it, we could end up with a very, very messy situation.
12: A Queensland boy is facing serious charges after an investigation involving counter-terrorism officers. The 13-year-old was detained last Thursday after allegedly making threats with a knife at a Maryborough service station. Police later seized an electronic device. The boy has now been accused of planning a school attack and having dangerous radical material from the internet. Acting Detective Superintendent Jason Hindmarsh has moved to reassure the public.
16: There was an imminent threat, but that threat is no longer present because he's been taken into custody. But he was quite well advanced in his intention to cause death in GBH.
12: Experts are warning artificial intelligence chatbots may be helping users access information linked to violent attacks. A new investigation by the Centre for Countering Digital Hate tested 10 major chatbots using fictional scenarios involving assassinations, school shootings and bombings. Researchers found 8 out of 10 chatbots were willing to provide some assistance, with DeepSeek raising the most concern. OpenAI is also facing lawsuits in the US, but says ChatGPT did not encourage or promote illegal or harmful activity. Internationally, Israeli Prime Minister Benjamin Netanyahu has ordered attacks on the southern suburbs of Beirut, signalling further escalation of a war that's complicated a resolution of the US-Iran conflict. Middle East correspondent Matthew Doran has more.
17: We haven't actually seen that much movement at this point since Benjamin Netanyahu and the Israeli Defence Minister Israel Katz made that joint announcement that they had ordered these strikes on Dakhia in Beirut's southern suburbs, traditionally seen as Hezbollah's stronghold in the city. Generally, when these announcements are coming, they are issued by the Israel Defence Forces. We haven't seen that backed up from the IDF after Benjamin Netanyahu's earlier comment there, but that could be a sense of the fact that the IDF are still trying to figure out exactly what they do need to hit there. They could also be wanting to rely on the element of surprise here.
12: The CEO of chipmaker Nvidia says the prospect of AI reducing software-based jobs is complete nonsense. Jensen Huang used his keynote speech ahead of a major technology conference to tout his company's newest technological advancement, an AI chip for computers. Mr. Huang says the future is bright.
18: This is the potential. This is the promise of AI. The number of engineers, software engineers, is actually increasing. People talk about AI reducing jobs. Complete nonsense. It's causing more software engineers to be hired.
12: Sport Now and Socceroos coach Tony Popovich says he's confident the squad's younger players to build a big role in Australia's upcoming World Cup campaign. Christian Volpato, who switched allegiances from Italy to Australia just days ago, headlines Australia's 26-man squad along with uncapped striker Tete Yangi. They joined 15 other players in the group who could play their first World Cup games. Popovich says it's an approach that should pay dividends down the line.
19: Let's hope that in the next 4 and 8 years we're looking this core group of players just growing and having more continuity together and get to know each other better, which can just help Australia keep growing because we want to keep evolving, and this is part of that process to keep evolving.

0: involving getting a new generation into the Socceroos.
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2: Yes, well, hello, and how are you? Philip Clark with you on ABC Radio. This is Nightlife, and we are right across the country on this 1st of June. Is it too late to say pinch and a punch, isn't it? But hey, I've done it anyway. First day of winter too. It's been pretty cool in some parts of the country. I hope you're warm where you are. It's the first hour of the show, 6 past 8 in WA. Hello, everyone. South Australia and the Territory, 24 to 10. We're right through the Pacific as well, courtesy of Radio Australia, 6 past 10 in Moresby, in Tonga and Samoa, 6 past 1 in Honiara, 6 past 11 in Tuvalu and Fiji, in Kiribati, 6 past midnight. Good to be with you. And, of course, courtesy of the worldwide internet, we are all the way around the world as well. So wherever you are, welcome to Nightlife for another week. We have got plenty of ways to listen, as you know. 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No transmission issues tonight, so you should be getting us loud and clear wherever you are. And if you haven't downloaded the ABC Listen app, then do that, because that's a great way to listen. You can also grab our podcasts through that as well. First hour tonight, we're going to talk about food allergies. 1 in 10 Australian kids has a food allergy. I know. Australia has one of the highest rates of food allergies in the world. No one seems to know why. Maybe our experts can shed some light on it. So we'll do that in our first hour. If you haven't cracked our podcasts yet, then use it. Get there by the ABC Listen app. There's lots of things that you could grab, including my conversation with Deborah Laurie, Australia's first female commercial airline pilot, and now the longest operating, still flying female commercial pilot in the world. We'll have a chat. I had a chat about her. That's up there as well. Gareth Hutchins, ABC Business and Finance reporter, with lots more details about reforms to employment services and other things too, including you might want to hear Suzanne Hill's discussion with Darian Sahanaja from Saturday Night. He's a musician who grew up idolising the Beach Boys. When he eventually met Brian Wilson, he was so impressed by him that Darian became part of Brian Wilson's stage band. Anyway, Darian ended up helping Brian Wilson complete the Beach Boys' legendary unfinished album, Smile.
3: We had just performed a whole series of shows in London, performing the Pet Sounds album in its entirety. And the promoter there, after the last show, we were all sitting around and he said, "Wow, congratulations on a successful tour. I don't know how we can top this." And somebody, I think it was Brian's wife, Melinda, said, "You know, the only way we could really top this would be Smile." And it was a big laugh, and I'm laughing and thinking, yeah, right. The promoter at that point said, "You know, I will commission you guys to come back and perform Smile," whatever that was at the time, whatever it may be. So that it was like an assignment. And it was a mission that we were on for the next year to get this thing together. I had no idea what we were going to do.
2: Yes, and that interview, of course, is on the Listen app. Just search for Nightlife on the Listen app and you can get the full box and dice. Joe from Long Warriors says, "Evening, Phil. Not sure how your team went this weekend, but my team won." Spectacularly, go the Mighty Blues. I watched that game, Joe. It was fantastic. Yes, Paddy Cripps' mark, eh? How good. Well, and as everyone knows, my team had a thumping victory. Hope your team won.

0: Anyway, wherever you were, 1-300-800-222 is my number if you'd like to call. And there's a text line, as you know, on 0467 922 702. All right, food allergies in our first hour, leading the Nightlife News Breakdown in our second hour. Claire Armstrong, ABC's chief digital political correspondent, is looking at this latest Redbridge poll. The country's obsessed by polls at the moment, isn't it? Perhaps unnecessarily so, you might think. We could talk about that a bit later. This latest Redbridge poll puts One Nation as the most popular political party in Australia on first preferences, although the actual poll results are a bit more complicated. Anyway, we'll talk some more about that. Science news. Scientists have found out how pigeons find their way home. You see, these homing birds, including our own shearwaters here in Australia, undertake spectacularly long flights. How do they find their way back? How do they navigate? Scientists have long thought it was tuning into the Earth's magnetic fields. Turns out to be probably that's right, but they've found out exactly how. It's an interesting story, so we'll talk about that a little later as well. The rights and wrongs of travel insurance, we've got some info about that. And after the Mighty Challenge, Bill Wyman, former assistant managing editor of National Public Radio in Washington, will join us for an edition of American Insight as well. We'll have a chat in the last hour about our issues of the day, which may include the Redbridge poll. The fact that in under AUKUS, by the way, did you see that we're only going to get second-hand subs? I don't know. And does the fall in property prices, which seem to have occupied front page news today, bother you at all? Or do you think that's where we need to go? 1-300-800-222. So there's plenty on, as you can see, and plenty of time to do it as well. I hope you can join us for some or all of that.
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0: All right, Australia has one of the highest rates of food allergies in the world. Figures from Allergy and Anaphylaxis Australia estimate that 1 in 20 Australians now live with a food allergy. The consequences can range from mild reactions to life-threatening anaphylaxis. 1 in 10 Australian children has a food allergy. This never was once. Over the past 5 years, emergency department presentations for anaphylaxis have increased by 50%. The picture's more complex than those numbers suggest, which is precisely why getting the diagnosis right matters so much. And just as rates of severe food allergies are rising, science is moving just as fast as well, from unpicking the molecular mechanisms behind allergic responses to developing new treatments as well. Tonight on Nightlife, we're joined by two experts at the forefront of that work. Professor Andreas Lopata is head of the Molecular Allergy Research Laboratory at James Cook University. And Dr. Fulvio Salvo is a consultant allergist and clinical immunologist at Cairns Hospital. So, Andreas and Fulvio, good evening to you. Welcome to Nightlife.
3: Good evening.
0: Terrific to have you with us as well. For listeners who might think food allergy is just being careful around peanuts, Andreas and Fulvio, how would you describe what we're actually dealing with in Australia right now? It's not just peanuts, is it?
3: Yeah, if I might start discussing this a little bit more in detail.
0: Thanks, yes, Andreas.
3: It is not just peanuts. You're absolutely right. When it comes to food allergies, to allergies in general, there are many inhalant allergens. But when it comes to food allergy, we see really an increasing rise of different allergen sources, we call it. You know, is it different types of food we have never eaten before? We eat it for the first time and suddenly get an allergic reaction, which is really unexpected. And we are trying to figure out why this is and what are the kind of mechanisms underlying this in more detail. But right in Australia, peanuts, nuts, and increasingly also shellfish and seafood when you look in the adult population.
0: Yeah. I mean, the number of recognised allergenic causes has grown from something like 56 back in 1986 to over 1,100 today. I mean, yeah. What's driving it? Are we becoming more allergic or do we just know about it? Whenever I raise this as a topic on Nightlife here, Andreas and Fulvio, listeners of a certain age will say, well, back at school in my day, everyone ate peanut butter and there was never a concern about it. So, I mean, are we just becoming more allergic or are we recognising it more? What's going on?

0: Yeah, I think that's what you said. We definitely, when it comes to the number of allergenic molecules in the last 40 years, we know now far over 1,000, and this number is probably increasing by 10, 12 every single year. One thing is even the way how we test now, it can measure in a small blood sample if somebody has an allergy or not, really catapulted this whole idea of do you have an allergy or not, of looking at just at clinical symptoms. We can really measure it now, really, in a small blood sample, and we can measure antibodies we are making against these allergens. And these antibodies we can measure now against hundreds of different proteins. And these antibodies, they were only discovered about 30 or 40 years ago. So it does kind of support the idea why we know more about allergies now than before, and why we can report more allergies than we did before.
1: But are you saying that actually years ago, when, everyone seemed to eat peanut butter, or maybe everyone didn't eat peanut butter sandwich, but sandwiches, but there was just as much nut allergy around, it's just that we know and recognize it more now?
2: And yeah, I mean, it's probably still a combination of the two factors, actually. So we recognize it more, but it's true that over the last 40 years, the prevalence of allergy has increased as well, at least till a certain point. And we'll see maybe later what might have shifted this. And like for me, it's very important, Phil, to remember that when we talk about this number, it's not only about finding a new allergist, but also the daily burden which is behind these numbers. It means like thousands and thousands of patients and families, and the anxiety that's around every meal and every social occasion, every school lunch. So we see that constantly in the clinic, people arriving without a clear diagnosis. And that's why, like as Andreas was saying, the importance of like having the ability to look more in details of what's going on and be more precise, it's so important. So in Australia, food allergy is not just common, it's probably underdiagnosed and sometimes underserved, especially outside of the major city. So that's why researching like Andreas is doing, it's so important and can have such a strong clinical consequences later on.
1: Yeah, I'm talking with Dr. Fulvio Salva, who's just speaking as a consultant allergist at Cairns Hospital, and also Professor Andreas Lopata here at James Cook University. We're talking about allergies. Why? We see warnings on food labels or at cafes for products typically that include nuts, eggs, shellfish, etc. Why are these specific allergies more common than, say, I mean, you never see anybody saying they're allergic to carrots or pork or salt, do you? Why is that?
2: I can start, then maybe Andreas can add something here. It's important to understand that in Australia as well as in many other, let's say, Western countries, if we want to use this term, the main drivers of like the most prevalent allergies are actually the so-called big eights, which are the major food groups that are responsible for the vast majority of reaction, namely egg, cow's milk, peanuts, tree nuts, wheat, soy, sesame, and shellfish. But this is not a still picture and it changes a lot during the lifetime. So, while, for example, egg and cow's milk is more prevalent during early childhood, these allergies tend to be outgrown and sometimes replaced by new allergies. Other allergies can persist overall the entire life. So, they start in childhood, like for peanuts or tree nuts or shellfish, and tend to persist like for many years. And also, the diet is shaping the type of allergy that we can develop. So, what you are exposed to most commonly is like the increases the risk of you becoming allergic to that specific food. For example, like think about buckwheat in Japan, which is like a very prevalent allergy there, while it's almost negligible in many other parts of the world. And lupin seeds, like flower, it's common even in Australia, and many people maybe don't even know how what a lupin looked like. And it's actually a flower, and it's used inside the food to increase the proteic content there. So it's a bit this one and a bit the intrinsic characteristics of each specific protein, its stability, its ability to stimulate our immune system. So it's a complex interrelationship between,

0: your life, your culture, your exposure, and your immunity that creates like our allergies.
1: You mentioned the big eight there. Where do we put things such as people who are allergic to, this is relatively common, some animals like cats and horses, for example? I mean, is it the same thing as a food allergy or what?
0: I mean, aeroallergen are usually, so we call aeroallergen or inhalant, so whatever environmental things you might be exposed to, not through your digestive system, but through different, like, you know, mechanism, such as like the breathing or the contact with your skin or with your eyes, for example. So yes, even in environmental allergens, there are allergens which are more common and more likely to cause allergies compared to others, like namely the pollens and the dust mite and some of our furry animals and friends. And so, yes, their protein are more likely to cause allergies. So that's why they are more common than others.
1: When we talk about an allergy, what is actually going on? What's the... In at a health level, what's actually happening here? Is it, and why do we suddenly start itching and find difficulty breathing? What's actually happening in a medical sense? Fulvio, you're the best for this.
0: Yeah, I'll take this one. Listen, Phil. This is the first question I would like every patient of myself like asking me, which is, like, what's going on? What is an allergy actually? Because a lot of like person actually do not really know. So an allergy is an immune mediated reaction against a protein that comes, let's say, from outside of your body, like a food or an environmental allergens. So there are special part of our immune system that tends to react. Some of them can react very quickly. And that's the most common type of allergy. And they are able to trigger a chain reaction that can actually bring to some clinical symptoms. So what happens is that our immunity reacts to a protein, for example, of a food, and releases certain mediators from certain cells that trigger the symptoms. So the itching is usually caused by like a protein that you might have heard of, like histamine, that in, for example, the skin can cause the redness and the itchiness that comes quickly and cause like a mosquito bite, what we call urticaria. That's one of the most common and recognizable form of immediate allergy. And it's actually a very precise reaction that your immunity is putting on to fight against something that shouldn't be a danger, but in that specific situation is perceived as a danger. So that's actually what's happening. It's not a random reaction or not liking or not able being able to digest like the food. It's a very precise reaction that triggers the immune system.
1: Okay, so it's essentially the body fighting back against these certain proteins, is it?
0: Yeah, exactly. So that's a very important thing to remember. So we are basically most of the time allergic to proteins. So this already tells you that, like, sometimes I get asked, like, can I be allergic to salt? Can I be allergic to water? Like, no, your immunity does not recognize those things as a possible allergy. So you are not allergic to them. You might be not able to tolerate or have side effects, but that's not an allergy.
1: Yeah. Why would people be allergic to, I don't know, to milk or eggs? I mean, these are foods that have been consumed by humans for thousands and thousands of years. Why on earth would the body have an allergic reaction to them, Andreas?
2: So one thing, what Fulvio already talked about, the clinical symptoms which people have, which are sensitized. But when it comes to the molecular mechanisms, there is something we call antibodies. And we are sure, we heard this with COVID, we get vaccinated, we make antibodies against the vaccine and are protected. Now, the same thing does in our body. We make a particular antibody, which is called IgE antibody, against parasites, for example, and pathogens which come into our body. And to protect us for these parasites and pathogens, we make a lot of these particular IgE antibodies. Now, there comes this terminology you heard about, this hygiene hypothesis, where people are living more hygienic, we have less parasites, but our immune system is still there trying to protect us for something which shouldn't be there in the first place. And there is one theory, at least, which identifies this being the cause that we see more allergies, that these immune system now identify certain proteins which we commonly expose by inhaling or eating it, and making accidentally antibodies against these allergens and causing clinical symptoms. Now, these antibodies we can luckily measure now, and this is something we do in allergy diagnosis. When a patient comes in and sees Fulvio and gets clinical symptoms, there's after the first identification what Fulvio is doing, you would do a blood test. And in a blood test, you can then confirm or refute if there's really certain IgE antibodies involved in some of the allergic reaction these patients are having.
1: Mm-hmm. Mm-hmm. What's the current advice? Because we've discussed this on the program before, I mean, obviously, but because it's, you know, it's a big issue in a lot of people's lives. What is the current advice on introducing allergens to young children? I mean, one of the arguments has been, look, the reason we're seeing such an increase is because once upon a time, life wasn't so hygienic. Kids used to muck around in backyards and eat dirt and all that sort of thing, and hang around pets a lot, and you know they were exposed to more things and therefore became okay with them. Is it the advice that early introduction lowers the risk of developing allergies? I mean, in other words, small amounts of nuts, small amounts of eggs, small amounts of milk, and soy and sesame at an early age will help you be more robust. Is that true or not?
0: Yeah, I'm taking this one because I love to talk about this topic, Phil. And it's actually one of the, one of the greatest story of the modern allergy medicine. And it's quite embarrassing sometimes for a medical professional to discuss this, because the advice that was given till a few years ago was to wait. Okay, so do not give high allergenic food to small kids who have a higher risk of developing allergies, such as those with eczema or with a strong family history of allergy, till after 1 year of age. And the idea behind this was that their immune system was not capable to manage those protein and would develop like allergies, develop these IgE antibody against them. But everything started with a small observation, and it's like immigrant kids moving to the UK were having a similar rate of peanut allergy compared to British kids, while their Middle East counterparts, so those who stayed in their home country, were not showing that high prevalence of peanut allergy. And they have basically the same genetic background. So what's going on there? And what they realize is that back in their home country, it was very common to introduce a peanut containing snack very early in life, before 1 year of age, while in the UK, this snack was not available and so was not given to kids. So to test this hypothesis,

0: allergenic food early in life, which means around 6 months of age, or later. And the results were incredible. They showed that there was an 80% reduction of food allergy to peanut in this high-risk group of infants. So basically, we were giving the wrong advice, but in good faith. And this had significant consequences for an entire generation of children who became like more allergic to peanuts, and we are still seeing the consequences till now. Now the guidelines have been updated, and like the advice is early introduction. This can significantly reduce the risk of develop like allergies in small children.
1: Okay, so you should, when we talk about early introduction, we're saying from 6 months. I mean, I think, you know, kids normally start on some solids after 3 months, 4 months perhaps. By 6 months, though, you say this, the group of eight, let's go through them again. Eggs, milk, soy.
0: Peanut, soy.
1: Soy.

0: I woke up to take an antihistamine with this violent wind. And I thought, well, this is cracking. Could I ask the two gentlemen, are they aware of LEAS, L-E-A-S, the one little element in the chlorophyll molecule of spinach after it's been vitamised? Are they aware of the dry eye liquid being brought into, apparently, it's one of the natural things being done. I think Dr. Wang, from memory, are either of you aware of that or involved in that at all?
1: Andreas or Fulvio?
2: No, I think Fulvio can't probably tell from his clinical experience.
3: I mean, to be honest, that's not something that I've come across like lately. So, of course, spinach allergy, it's relatively uncommon, I would say. I don't know if you're mentioning like about, like, I didn't get the name correctly, but it was LTP.
0: Oh, no, I'm sorry. No, what the doctor has done, I was hoping it was one of you chaps, has removed, after vitamizing spinach, removed one of the chlorophyll molecules called LEAS, L-E-A-S, and is looking at making eye drops for dry eye, which is, you know, a part of the allergy.
1: An allergic reaction, yeah.
0: Yes, and I was hoping one of you two guys were involved in that. I know it's been developed, but I was hoping in Australia.
1: Fulvio, any word on this? No.
3: Not really, to be honest. Like, a lot of things are tried and, like, they are researched for, and maybe they will at some point, like, hit the clinical practice, but not that I'm aware of as something, like, available here. But
1: yeah. Andreas, I suppose, Fulvio, just maybe to you first and then Andreas, in regards to the diagnosis, how do you begin to figure out what people are allergic to when there is no obvious culprit? Once upon a time, I remember, this is years ago, they used to draw a little map on your back and, you know, have 26 hatched boxes and then, you know, prick you with egg and milk and soy and sesame and shellfish and peanuts and anything else and dust mite and whatever and see how your skin reacted. But that seemed a bit, that method did seem a bit primitive. But it was all that they had. What have we got now that can pinpoint it?
3: Okay, I will give you my like take on this one. I'm sure Andreas can eventually add something. But that thing, it's still there, and those are called skin prick testing, and are relatively precise and easily available tests that can be done on the first day when you see a patient. So they have these invaluable ability to provide a quick answer sometimes. What I can tell you about the answer in general is that, like, testing, it's a second step. So the first step in every type of allergic diagnosis is always with a history. So as allergists, we are detectives, we are investigators, and we have to look into each and every small detail. So everything asked, like, start when we investigate food allergy of what did you have for food on that specific time of the reaction, but not only what, but how was it cooked? How long did it take to get the reaction going? Like, were you having any other condition that could have triggered or facilitated the reaction, such as, for example, were you drinking alcohol, which can increase your chance of reaction? Were you doing an exercise? Were you a little bit sick on that day? So history is the main cornerstone to start your diagnostic part. So it's maybe boring and old school, but that can help a lot later on when you order investigations.
1: Okay. And Andreas, you also, there is a thing called molecular allergology, isn't there? That can tell more than a standard skin prick test.
2: That's right. So what Fulvio said is, of course, from the clinical point, absolutely true. It's very good if you get a positive skin prick test, so the reader can confirm what you suspect. Unfortunately, if the test is negative, we have too many cases.

0: cases where you get false negative tests with skin prick testing. Therefore, we developed, not myself, but many companies, different ways of using molecular oligology, where you have these extracts purified and molecules purified on some devices. And you only need a few drops of blood, basically for fingerprint, 5, 6, 7 drops are enough to test if you have antibodies, which I did, mentioned earlier on, mm-hmm. against these allergens. And then you can quantify it. You can say how much of these antibodies, because it's also known as more you have of these antibodies to milk, for example, as stronger will be your reaction against the milk. And then you can identify if people are at higher risk of getting anaphylaxis, and you can give these patients in a management EpiPen, for example. So some of these tests in the moment now on the market, and some recently came into Australia, you can test up to 300 different allergens with just about 7 drops of blood, which okay. is, of course, quite helpful for many people in Australia.
1: Yeah.
0: So we're moving away from skin prick tests and just having extracts and helping clinicians to support their management of patients using these molecular oligology.
1: How do you get access to this, Andreas? Can you just go to your GP and ask for this?
0: Exactly. You can just go to your GP. GPs can also do now skin prick testing in Australia, not just allergists. And GPs can ask for these blood tests, which are done now in most of these pathology laboratories in
1: okay.
0: Australia.
1: Okay. Interesting. We're talking allergies tonight with Professor Andreas Lopata at James Cook and also Dr. Fulvio Salvo at Cairns Hospital. They're both renowned experts in allergies. If you'd like to ask a question, 1-300-800-222 is the number. Lines are free, 1-300-800-222.
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1: Nigel in Adelaide asks, can adults reduce allergy to eggs by increasing exposure? In other words, mm-hmm. if you're allergic to eggs, should you eat more eggs?
4: Okay, that's a very interesting point, Phil. And the answer, it's nuanced here. And mm-hmm. It's not only yes, because if you are truly allergic to eggs when you are an adult, there is a good chance you have a pretty severe form of allergy that persisted through your life. So start just eating egg like that is definitely not a good idea. But if we are

0: treatment that can, in certain situation and for certain patient, induce tolerance. So, is able to increase the dose that someone can actually tolerate of a food that is causing allergy, up to a level where, like, you don't have reaction, for example, with accidental exposure. It definitely warrants a throughout discussion this thing, because it's not an easy thing to do, and it's not for everyone, and has a lot of risk involved. But done properly, yes, it's possible to start eating in a very special way the food you are allergic to, like egg, for example, but for any other type of food, and develop a form of tolerance.
1: Okay, interesting. Mel from Darlinghurst. Hi, Mel. G'day, Mel.
2: Hi.
1: Hello.
2: Can you hear me?
1: Yeah, I can hear you. What's your question?
2: Just wanted to know if there were any new changes in or updates on taking a probiotic in the late stages of pregnancy, which I think when I gave birth quite a while ago, it was some sort of a grey area. And so, yeah, just want to know if there's any updates on those.
1: And your phone's a bit muddy here, Mel. You're saying advice on taking probiotics in late pregnancy.
2: Yes.
1: Okay,
2: That
1: yeah.
2: may reduce risk of allergies later on. I
1: Oh,
2: think it's
1: you
2: something study
1: mean you're are
2: in the
1: you saying this
2: baby.
1: may reduce the risk of allergens to your child when
2: The
1: born?
2: baby. Yeah.
1: Got it. Yeah.
2: Yeah.
1: Okay. Fulvio,
2: Yeah,
1: is
2: sorry
1: there?
2: about that. It's fine for you.
1: No, that's okay. Fulvio, is there anything in this or not?
0: Yes, there is something definitely, and this has been explored through like studies with the supplementation of probiotics. Some like many strains have been used, but Lactobacillus rhamnosus is usually the one that is commonly used. And I mean, the data specifically on food allergy are not so clear. So it might reduce it through a different mechanism, which is by reducing the risk of having eczema. So it's possible. The data are still like pretty like preliminary, but there is some evidence that this might help later on in life in decreasing the chance, let's put it in this way.

0: Robin from Hastings. Hi, Robin.
1: Hello. I'm just calling about an allergy that I'd only recently heard about called mammalian meat allergy, which is supposed to be triggered by tick bite.
0: Yeah.
1: Now, I used to live on the mid-north coast of New South Wales 20-something years ago and had experienced a number of tick bites. When my grandson was 8 months old, I stopped eating meat because I finally realised every time I ate meat, I would have to run to the toilet within a couple of hours.
0: Mm-hmm.
1: And he's now 19, and I could not work out what it is about meat. And this is the only thing that this just fell across my screen one day, and I thought, I wonder if this could be it.
0: Mm. Yeah, Andreas, what is it about the meat allergies?
2: It's a very interesting case, and thanks for sharing this with us, because I think Australia, it's really very much really underreported, this so-called meat allergy. And really, globally, this started in the northern beaches of Sydney, where the first cases of these were reported like 20-odd years ago, and everybody thought that's kind of a fluke, you know, something which is not really true. Now we have cases all around the world. In America, there's a lot of groups working on this. In Scandinavia, in Europe. And what happens, actually, these ticks, and there seems to be particular species of ticks, they bite animals, and often deer or wild animals, basically mammals most of the time. And then afterwards, they're biting us, or the humans. And by doing this, they transfer some of the proteins from the deer and cattle also, and other kind of livestock, and introduce these proteins into our bloodstream. Now, our body, as I mentioned early on, recognizes some of these sugar molecules, and they're called alpha-galactosidase.
0: Mm-hmm.
2: So these alpha-gal sugar proteins are recognized by our body as foreign, because we don't make these sugar molecules. Even we are also mammals, basically. But we make antibodies against it, and these people, then once they have these antibodies, they can never, ever eat red meat again. And getting these strong responses a few hours after eating, gets a nausea, sick, and a lot of different symptoms, and have red meat allergy, mostly against beef, but can also be to a certain degree to sheep and also pork.
0: Okay.
1: Is there a blood test?
2: Yeah.
0: Sorry, Robin, say again.
1: Is there a blood test available in Australia?
2: Absolutely, Robin. You're absolutely right. So what you just mentioned just now, this new test, which I mentioned early on, also has a test for alpha-gal, for antibodies against this very unique sugar which you find on mammal animals. And yes, we can now test this. GPs can order this test if they have somebody suspected with red meat allergy, and can very easily identify if it's really a true allergy or not. And without doing a blood test, it's very difficult to go into the history and confirm this.
0: Mm.
2: But now we have this on the market, and yes, we can do this.
0: Yep. Yes.
2: To any state of a person.
0: Okay, Robin. Thank you. Thanks for the call. Fulvio, can we talk about anaphylaxis and what it actually looks like? And is an allergy to something the same as anaphylaxis?
3: Mm. Yeah. I mean, we are coming now from discussion to alpha-gal, which is a very, very particular and peculiar type of allergic reaction. But it's good to go to the basic and see, like, you know, what an classic anaphylaxis looks like.
0: Mm.
3: And I can tell you, like, when you think about allergic reaction, you have to remember that we are talking about a spectrum of reactions. So not every allergic reaction is an anaphylaxis, okay? Which means there is, from one side of the spectrum, a mild localized allergic reaction that might cause a little bit of itching inside the mouth, a little bit of swelling of the lips without any other symptoms. While on the other side of the spectrum, there is what we call anaphylaxis that can be very severe, can be even deadly sometimes. And this can has some characteristic that is important to familiarize in recognizing them, because, like, when you recognize it early, you can treat it early. And this increases a lot the chance of not having any bad consequences from that. So first thing to remember is the rapidity of onset. So anaphylaxis, most of the time, happens within minutes from the exposure to the food that is triggering it.
0: Mm-hmm.
3: Many times patient reports they are, like, you know, start having symptoms while they're still eating. But on the other side, yes, might happen later on. Most of the time within

0: 30 to 60 minutes maximum, but there are some special situation in which this window can increase up to several hours, like exactly in the case of AlphaGal that we just discussed. So the first symptoms might be local, so not always the case, so itching inside the mouth or in the throat, and most of the time, but again, not every time, involves the skin as the most commonly affected organ, okay? Itchy rash, hives, swelling, redness, flushing. Then it usually progresses to involve other organs and systems. So typically the gastrointestinal system, which is your gut. So you might feel intense nausea, vomiting, abdominal cramps, sometimes diarrhea. You might have shortness of breath when the involvement is on the respiratory system, with like wheezy, noisy when breathing. And choking sensation and difficulty swallowing and taking the air inside or outside. And when it affects the cardiovascular system, you can have dizziness, palpitation, and low blood pressure that can configure the situation where it's called anaphylactic shock, which is probably the most severe. It's important to familiarize with these symptoms so that you can recognize them and remember that. Yes, the skin is the most common one, but might not be there or might come later on. So, if the bottom line is if you're allergic to something and you eat a meal where you might have been exposed to that, if you start having abdominal pain and dizziness, that might be enough to call it an anaphylaxis and to trigger the treatment of anaphylaxis.
1: Okay. 1-300-800-222 is the number. Margaret in Brizzy. Hi, Margaret.
2: Hi, how are you?
1: No, I'm well, thank you.
2: Good evening, gentlemen. You mentioned earlier about the allergy to ham that you never hear about it. I am allergic to ham. I'm also allergic to onions, and I'm allergic to peanuts. But I can eat garlic, so I wanted to ask the gentleman this evening if they might be able to tell me why that is something that I can have, but yet I can't have raw onions or onions. And I'm allergic to ham, and I'm allergic to peanuts.
1: Yeah, Andreas,
2: Sorry,
1: what's
2: it's a
1: going
2: bit
1: on here?
2: strange.
3: Thanks for sharing your clinical case, and you find often these complicated cases. So when you look at the onion and garlic, they are really spices which are causing quite often allergic reactions. So inhalation, sometimes even just also eating, but also inhalation. But again, the best is really an allergy test where you really identify if you have these IgE antibodies against these different types of allergens you mentioned, because sometimes if you don't have these antibodies, as Fulvio will tell you, there are other kind of pathways where you can be kind of sensitized, but not necessarily having an allergic sensitization. Fulvio, maybe you can add on this.
0: Let's say those are two fairly uncommon form of allergy, but they are both well described. And while they belong to the same large family, and so cross reactivity, which means being allergic to both of them, is fairly common. It's absolutely possible to become allergic to a single member of the family, to a single vegetable, without having problem with other closely related one. It all depends on which protein you are allergic to, how similar are the protein of the two species. So it's possible. I can tell you on the bright side, better being allergic to one of the two than both of them. With the other allergies, they don't have to share necessarily being like the same family of food, because once you have allergies, like yes, you are at increased risk. Like your background, genetic background and predisposition probably puts you at higher risk of developing allergy to other unrelated food later on. But it's always important that to remember that these allergies should be confirmed. It's very common to call allergy something that maybe is not, like not talking about your case, of course, but when the things are so not unrelated, just go and check, have a consultation with an allergist that can confirm your clinical suspicion.
2: I have had an allergy
0: Great, great, Margaret.
2: confirm that.
0: Yes, that's
2: Yeah.

0: Okay.
1: Perfect.
0: Okay. Thank you, Margaret. 1-300-800-222 is the number. Kate from Narrowena on the text line. I've got a garlic allergy. On a recent trip to Italy, a pharmacist gave me a product called Fenistil Drops, which helped reduce the symptoms when I consumed garlic. I take it before eating out in case there's garlic in the food, even though I always ask for no garlic. Mm. Is there an equivalent product in Australia?
1: So it's basically a Fenistil. It's an antihistamine. And yes, right. Of course, there are plenty of these products, but I would be careful with the use of antihistamine to prevent a food allergy. It's true that some minor form of localized allergy might be controlled or prevented by the use of antihistamine, but mm-hmm. it's also true that antihistamine works as a mask, so it can cover milder initial symptoms and then not be absolutely able to stop a severe reaction. So as a general advice, it's not always a great idea to use antihistamine to make a food tolerable when it's causing you symptoms, unless it's something that is fairly reproducible and you discuss it with the doctor. Right. That's a good strategy.
0: Okay? I know a lot of people use things like fexofenadine, for example.
1: Yes, yes, there are many.
0: And that's just one of them. Yeah, but you're saying these are not necessarily harmful, but you should probably investigate it further. Is that what you're saying?
1: Yeah, what I'm saying is that allergies can sometimes be unpredictable. So if it was always mild, doesn't always mean that will always be a mild reaction. It depends on a lot of things you cannot always predict well, like how your immune system is reacting, the dose, the famous cofactor we discussed before. So you might be fairly consistent and say, yeah, I'm fine by taking a tablet before, but that day, then it might not be enough. And you might find yourself in a difficult situation later on because the recognition might be delayed because that medicine was able to stop the milder symptoms, but not the severe one.
0: Yeah. Okay. 1-300-800-222 is the number. Francis from Redlands. Hi, Francis.
2: Hi.
0: Hi. What's your question?
2: I am allergic to shellfish mm-hmm. and it's not a problem when I'm at home, but it's happened. I've had two attacks when I've been on planes or about to hop on a plane mm-hmm. in the middle of Hawaii. Another time I was on a plane coming to Dubai having to transfer to Copenhagen. They weren't going to let me on my connecting flight. I'm just wondering if there's anything I can take. I mean, I get red and hot and itchy and dry reach forever. Mm-hmm. Is there anything I can do, because it only happens when I'm travelling, anything I can take for the symptoms or... Mm.
0: Fulvio, Andreas, go on.
3: Before we work on symptoms, Francis, it's really, because we do a lot of research at James Cook University on shellfish allergy, but also on cross-reactivity of shellfish to other things like, for example, dust mites. So when you're traveling and you avoid eating a shellfish, I hope.
2: They put little bits in and you can't see them. They're white and you don't know they're there. Yeah.
3: So it's often also via inhalation. And the thing is also with people with shellfish allergy often cross-reacts to dust mites, also inhaling dust mites. So when you're in a place like an airplane with the big carpets, there are plenty of dust mites and dust mite allergens exposed in the air. And suddenly you inhale this, you will often get very allergic reactions and symptoms. And even if you don't actually eat a shellfish, and as you said, very small amounts, it's bad enough. So maybe Folio can give you some antihistamine advice if it's accidentally exposure.
1: Mm-hmm. So as I was saying before, remember, antihistamine will never be able to block a severe reaction, but for reaction that involves the eyes, tearing eyes or redness and itchiness or running nose, those can probably help in reducing the chance that you get those symptoms. Of course, avoidance of a food that you are allergic to is the most common thing. So I'm sure there are plenty of ways where you can try to avoid and not be confused by whatever hidden ingredients that might be there in a food served on a plane. But if the problem is being on a plane, not necessarily the food, then yes, pre-medicate yourself with an antihistamine can help you reduce the burden of symptoms while you are traveling. And it's true what Andreas is saying. Yeah, dust mites are feasting on a plane because of the carpet and the environment. Yeah.

0: They love it.
1: I can imagine.
2: I can imagine.
1: I can imagine dust mites.
0: Yes,
1: on a plane. I really
3: but
1: can.
3: May I add to this, Philip and Francis? Actually, you are right. I mean, 50% of all reactions to food are actually happening accidentally when you're out of the house, when you are somewhere in a restaurant, and you get often contamination. So something which is not really shellfish, but in the kitchen got accidentally in contact with shellfish, and that's often enough to get severe reactions. So eating out when you have a severe allergy and you know about this can be very tricky, as you mentioned, and particularly when you're in a plane. So you just keep this in mind when you go out eating. And if you're not too sure, and if you have something tingling on your lips, on your mouth, when you eat something, just put it away and have an apple or something.
1: Okay. All right, 1-3. Thank you, Francis. 1-300-800-222. There are some new things around, aren't there, Fulvio? I know we've mentioned this before in the program. There's an intranasal adrenaline called Neffy that's been approved here in Australia. This is an alternative to an EpiPen for people who don't like sticking needles in themselves or others. And that's apparently quite effective, isn't it, Fulvio?
0: Yes, that's genuinely like a very meaningful advance in the landscape of treatment of anaphylaxis. And it's actually I'm very excited about this because a lot of people, including myself, we don't like needles. So like the idea of like entrusting our patient with using a needle when like they are about to like you know treat a very dangerous reaction and be sure that they will be fine in doing it for the first time by themselves is actually quite scary. And like, you know, that's actually exactly what we don't want. So a delay or an hesitation or a wrong technique because you are scared of injecting yourself or maybe injecting your children with an EpiPen. So Neffy was developed just to overcome this
1: okay.
0: problem.
1: And that's why it's generally available, is it?
0: It's now available in Australia and registered on the TGA, still not on the PBS, but the application has been submitted. So it's a generally like new option as an like, you know, a complementary to EpiPen, which remains the cornerstone of treatment of anaphylaxis.
1: Yeah. Okay. All right. Look, sadly, we've run out of time. Little Brother Trucker says, is that why they say an apple a day keeps the doctor away? Oh, well, amongst other reasons, Little Brother Trucker, amongst other reasons as well. Look, it's been terrific having you both with us tonight, and I do thank you for your time. My guests tonight have been Professor Andreas Lopata, who's the head of molecular allergy research at James Cook University, and also Dr. Fulvio Salvo, who is a consultant allergist and clinical immunologist at Cairns Hospital, both allergy experts. Gentlemen, appreciate your time. Thank you so much for joining us.
0: Thank you so much, Phil. Was absolutely great.
1: Great. And I'll put this
3: Thanks
1: up.
3: Thanks so much, Phil.
1: Thank you. I'll put this up as a podcast later too, so you can listen back or pass it on. That'll be up on our podcasts, available through the Listen app. All right, we've got news coming up and news breakdown after that.
4: When history happens.
5: New South Wales has produced a stunning turnaround in rugby league state of origin in game one at Sydney Stadium, Australia.
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7: Crucial support from the Greens to pass the laws in the Senate is yet to be secured.
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9: ABC News with David Rowlands. Federal Treasurer Jim Chalmers says he's not surprised by a post-budget opinion poll showing One Nation is the most popular party in Australia. The Redbridge survey for the Australian Financial Review puts Pauline Hanson's minor party ahead of Labor and the Coalition. It also shows more than 50% of participants view the budget as bad for the nation. Mr. Chalmers says he knows the budget is contentious, but the government is determined to get more young Australians into their own homes.
10: I would rather get the policy right and lose a bit of skin politically than to take the easy option and leave everything exactly as it is and lock out subsequent generations from the housing market. I think it would be surprising in the current political context if any government got a bounce out of a budget.
9: Western Power says crews have been working in trying conditions after a severe storm lashed the southern half of WA, affecting more than 160,000 customers since Saturday. Lauren Smith has the details.
11: The Bureau of Meteorology has confirmed the storm was one of the most

0: powerful to hit WA's south in decades. The weather system brought heavy rain and damaging wind gusts of up to 135 kilometres an hour, with authorities receiving more than 800 calls for help across the state. Western Power's Asset Operations Executive Manager Zane Christmas says crews are working hard to restore power.
1: Given the size of the event, it's going to take a couple of days to get through and repair all the damage.
0: He says there are still 200 hazards to fix and 34,000 homes remain without electricity.
2: Streets across Lebanon's capital, Beirut, are packed with traffic as locals flee the southern Hezbollah stronghold known as Dakia. Israel's Prime Minister, Benjamin Netanyahu, has instructed his military to target the area. The order follows an intensification of hostilities over the weekend, with Israeli troops capturing the 900-year-old Beaufort Castle and expanding ground operations. Netanyahu says the southern Hezbollah stronghold is no longer out of bounds.
3: There will be no situation where Hezbollah attacks our cities and citizens, and its terror headquarters in Beirut, in Dakhia, will remain out of bounds. We continue to deepen our activity on the ground in southern Lebanon, eliminating Hezbollah strongholds. Hezbollah is on the run.
2: NT Health is facing multi-million dollar fines over the death of a mental health patient who died after inhaling deodorant at the Royal Darwin Hospital. Courtney Barrett-Peters has the story.
4: The Northern Territory's Safe Work Watchdog alleges the 22-year-old patient was able to purchase and breathe in the contents of an aerosol can at Royal Darwin Hospital in January 2022. NT Health is facing four charges, including failing in its primary duty of care and failing its duty involving the management or control of the workplace. If the organisation is found guilty of all charges, it faces fines of up to $4.5 million. NT Health is expected to face court tomorrow.
2: The New South Wales Health Minister says the wait list of older Australians needing help in their own homes isn't going down fast enough. Latest federal data shows that between December and March, another 17,000 Australians began receiving aged care support at home through government packages. However, Ryan Park says there are currently 1,300 people in hospital beds across the state who are still waiting for aged care or NDIS support.
5: We've got hospitals at the moment under significant pressure as we head into winter. Despite that, we lose 1,300 beds as of today, each and every day, that can't be used because the federal government is not offering these packages and not providing enough aged care beds. That makes it really, really challenging to run an acute public health system.
2: Border Force officials and New South Wales Police are investigating around 750,000 files after a Newcastle man was arrested at Sydney Airport and charged with possessing child abuse material. Sarah Forster reports.
6: 32-year-old Bowman James Wood was travelling home from Thailand on Friday when he was stopped by the Australian Border Force. After searching his phone and tablet, officers allegedly seized thousands of images and videos suspected to contain child abuse material. Approximately 750,000 files are under investigation. Mr. Wood was granted bail on charges of possessing child abuse material and importing a Tier 2 good. That bail was continued at an appeal hearing today on conditions including he must make his bedroom available to police at all times for search purposes and must not approach any school, preschool, childcare facility, playground or public pool.
2: This is ABC News.
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2: Yes, well, hello. And how are you, Philip Clark, with you on ABC Radio. This is Nightlife, and we are right around the country on this 1st of June, first day of winter. Rug up, keep warm, all of that, and stay dry as well. 6 past 11, 6 past 9 in WA, South Australia and the Northern Territory, 24 to 11. Say hello to everyone in the west, says Soft Dog, otherwise we'll impose visas on you, everyone from the east. Soft Dog, come on. We are one, we are many, surely. 1-300-800-222 is the number. That conversation about allergies I'll put up as a podcast. You can grab our podcast through the ABC Listen app. We'll do that towards the end of the show, all right? So it won't be up until after the show is over, but grab it there and you can pass that on or listen back if you would like. Coming up in this hour, the Nightlife News Breakdown with Claire Armstrong. Jonathan Webb's going to tell us about, in his science report, scientists have discovered how homing pigeons find their way home. Now, this has always been a big mystery, I know. Even if you were a pigeon fancier, you didn't know how they did it. Scientists now think they do know how pigeons do it, so we'll talk about that. Also, Paul Latimer, a lawyer, has got some salutary advice about buying travel insurance. We'll do that in this hour as well. So lots on, and I hope you can join us for some or all of that in this hour as well. 1-300-800-222 is my open line number. 0467 922 702 if you would like to send us a text.
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2: Well, time for the Nightlife News Breakdown. Yet another Redbridge poll conducted for the Australian Financial Review has shown that One Nation is now, well, according to the poll, the most popular party in Australia. It also reveals that more than 50% of voters believe the budget will turn out to be bad for the nation. Labor's running second, the coalition, with only 20% of respondents. Poll also showing One Nation is now the preferred party among millennials. Shadow Treasurer Tim Wilson, however, says he's still confident the Liberals and Nationals can win government at the next election and that the appeal of One Nation will diminish. For her part, Pauline Hanson says she would be ready should the voters of Australia call on her to lead. And this is what she had to say.
3: I haven't been doing this for this period of time and turn around and say, oh, no, I don't want it. Because why then would I encourage people to vote for One Nation? I've been the leader of this party.
2: Well, leading the Nightlife News Breakdown tonight is Claire Armstrong, the ABC's chief digital political correspondent based at Parliament House in Canberra. Claire, hello. Welcome back to Nightlife.
4: Good evening. Thanks for having me.
2: Here we go. Another poll. These are big numbers for One Nation. It doesn't mean it's happening. It's a poll, but how indicative do you think they are?
4: I always treat polls, I think, with the combination of deference and scepticism that they deserve, which is that they're interesting flashpoints in time. They're not necessarily a predictor of what is to come, particularly when we're sitting 2 years almost, well, a bit under 2 years from the next federal election. I think what we are clearly seeing, not just from this poll, but from a succession of polls that have been well and truly commentated on to death in the last 6 months, is there is obviously a trend of votes going to One Nation, and that's coming from two kinds of places. It's coming from once rusted-on coalition voters, conservatives who are really not happy with the Labor government. They're sick of the coalition sort of not being able to get its act together and do something about it. And they're looking for a genuine kind of alternative right-wing candidate. And they believe that Pauline Hanson is that answer. Then there's another cohort of people, which is much more of a problem for Labor. These are the people that pretty well put Labor into government. They're young working families. They're doing it pretty tough. And they're starting to feel like that government isn't doing as much for them, or that the plans aren't working out as they were promised, and they're interested in maybe a bit of a protest vote and casting their ballot elsewhere. They're not necessarily 100% on board with the Hansen worldview, but that's sort of what I think we're seeing is we had that initial wave of the sort of conservative vote swinging behind her. Now we've got some people dabbling with it, but only in the sense that they're considering voting for them. I mean, if you've ever been polled, you get asked, if there was an election tomorrow or today, how would you vote? And obviously there isn't an election tomorrow or today, so a lot can happen between now and then.
2: Yeah, and the other thing is that, I mean, the, you know, you can be critical of the media for lots of things. That's us, I know, but they are obsessed with polls, and they probably shouldn't be, because if you look at this poll, okay, One Nation's vote's increased. First preference vote is increased. That's clear. But if you look at Redbridge's poll on the party best able to handle key issues, the winner here is, apart from immigration, where One Nation has a majority, on cost of living, healthcare, housing affordability, national security, climate change, crime and public safety, economic management, the big winner is other. So it's not Labor, Coalition, One Nation, the Greens. It's other. In other words, there's a lot of dissatisfaction, but it's, you know, as to who punters think is going to solve all this, it's more people are expressing, you know, they don't want any of them. They want somebody else.
4: I think that's right. What these polls are picking up is a lot of dissatisfaction for a whole range of reasons in the electorate. And eventually, when it comes to actually having an election, people have to really think about who it is they want to send to the lodge. And that may end up still being Pauline Hanson for a lot of people. But I am always wary of focusing too much on polls. And I think as well, the tying of a lot of the polling at the moment to some of the reaction to the budget is not necessarily wrong, but it's important to note that there was something else that happened budget week, and that was the Farrer by-election. And One Nation obviously were very successful. They had a lot of, there's a lot of prominence given to that. I think there's a bit of a honeymoon factor going on there. So as much as there might be some anger out there about Labor and the budget, I think as well Pauline Hanson is probably just having quite a moment, and that may not last.
2: Yeah, yeah. No, just back on this, party best able to handle key issues, economic management. The Coalition wins that one on 28%, but other, that is neither anybody, none of the lot of them, other wins 31%. Crime and public safety. You'd think One Nation might do better there, but no. The leader there is other on 35%. Housing affordability. One Nation's only scoring 18, Labor's on 22, other on 36%. And it's the same pretty much across the board, with one exception being immigration. So, yeah, it's, I don't know, I think sometimes people latch onto these polls without probably going into them deeply enough. This is, there's been a lot of targeting of Pauline Hanson, hasn't there, Claire, regarding her parliamentary attendance, in particular how she's avoided Senate estimates. This is Liberal frontbencher Andrew Hastie with the ABC's Patricia Karvelis on Afternoon Briefing today, criticising Ms Hanson's attendance record.
5: Well, I think she has to declare where she's going to run in the lower house if she is going to run to be Prime Minister, but I think it's right to ask a few questions about her drive, her commitment and her energy, frankly, given that it was revealed today that she's been absent for 88% of estimates over the last decade, or a 12% attendance record. And her job as a senator is to hold the government to account. She was absent last week, and she was having birthday cake with a billionaire in Brisbane when she should have been asking questions of the government on behalf of her battlers, who have just experienced one of the worst budgets in the last three decades.
6: She says that the Liberals and the Labor Party are just trying to destroy her by raising this, and that in fact you don't achieve much in Senate estimates. You disagree with that?
5: Well, I think estimates is a really important part of holding the government to account. And if I had a 12% attendance record, my constituents would be rightly outraged. A 12% attendance record for a student at school or university is not going to get you a pass mark. So I think past performance is a good indicator of future performance. And I think Pauline Hanson has some explaining to do with her attendance record.
2: Well, in moments like these, Claire, it's Barnaby Joyce to the rescue. And here he is defending Pauline Hanson for not showing up in Senate committees.
7: I think it's really important that people understand that the committees are chaired by either Labor or the Coalition. One Nation doesn't get to chair committees, and so it's obviously they get swayed to what they want to do, and there are times where for One Nation they sit in there and it's just gobbled up by the government giving the talking points.
2: Claire, well, there we go. It's an interesting line of attack. What did you make of it?
4: Bit to digest there, isn't there? I'm wondering

0: Steve thought about how to put all that alliteration together with his Brisbane battlers and all that. That was pretty good, I thought. look, I do think that this is the kind of this is what really interests me, is that Pauline Hanson has been this perpetual figure in politics for the last three decades. Mm. Now she is really within reach of something quite substantial, potentially in the electorate, and she is starting to get pressure on the kinds of things that I think Andrew Hastie is right to say that the people of Canning, who sent him from Western Australia over to Canberra, kind of expect him to show up more than 12% of the time. And Barnaby Joyce's defence there that, oh, you know, well, the major parties chair the committees. As someone who has spent a lot of time over the years sitting on my computer watching Senate estimates and watching Pauline Hanson's own senator, Malcolm Roberts, get to expend an enormous amount of time, I'm assuming relative to, you know, everyone else getting a share as well, on various topics, asking very senior people across the bureaucracy, whatever it is he chooses, I don't think it's a good enough excuse to just say, well, the whole thing is kind of a stitch up by the majors, because if anything, estimates could probably do with a bit more stitching up to be a bit more efficient.
1: Yes, exactly. You wrote a piece in the weekend about whether or not the coalition's fighting One Nation on the right ground, that is culture wars, and how perhaps the Greens and One Nation have a lot more in common.
0: Yeah, it's an interesting one. I think it's someone somewhere calls it the horseshoe effect in politics, where people who are quite different ideologies, like the arc kind of bends, and they're so far apart from each other that they find unusual common ground. And what seems to be emerging, an example that I was looking at is that a lot of these kind of populist economic ideas that the Greens have long championed, things like negative gearing reductions and gas tax, they are policies now that One Nation is pursuing. One Nation announcing last week that their version of a negative gearing reform would be to limit it to just two properties per investor, which is different to the Greens slightly, but they're similar. So while Pauline Hanson is kind of encroaching in this economic space, picking up on a lot of people's unhappiness with the economy, the coalition have been going quite the other way. They spent not an insignificant amount of time last week discussing and talking about a private members bill to amend the Sexual Discrimination Act. This is in response to a court case about whether women should be able to have women's only spaces, or if you can exclude trans women. The court has found it under the current act that you can't. So One Nation sort of moving into economics, albeit populist economics, while the coalition have a fight on gender and sex discrimination, which is, you know, an unusual situation, I think, to have.
1: It is. Oh, like one other aspect of the polling too, it represented a rejection, it seems, of the government's efforts to sell the budget. Treasurer Jim Chalmers wasn't too perturbed. He implied that he didn't expect that much.
2: I would rather get the policy right and lose a bit of skin politically than to take the easy option and leave everything exactly as it is and lock out subsequent generations from the housing market. I think it would be surprising in the current political context if any government got a bounce out of a budget.
1: Yeah, Claire, the budget's been attacked pretty comprehensively by the Murdoch press, who've launched, and Sky News, etc., have launched a kind of, you know, vituperative campaign about it. How badly do you think the government sales job has gone, and how much of it is just a perception of how the media is covering it?
0: Look, I think the government certainly did not account for some of the backlash that is coming from, be it young people who have chosen to invest outside of the housing market because it's not something that's accessible to them. I'm assuming they probably did expect pushback from small business, but I think maybe they thought a lot of that would be overcome by their messaging around their efforts to get more people into housing, into owning their first home. So I think the sales pitch hasn't gone as well. We're not spending a lot of time talking about negative gearing and how that's potentially going to help people get into the housing market. But I do think it's 2 years out from an election. The government's going to do some carve-outs, not a lot, on their CGT changes, and they will probably just ride it out. I think a lot of this is to do with the fact that the government chose to ask for forgiveness rather than permission in terms of taking these tax proposals to the election.

0: And, you can have your opinion on that and whether it's dishonest or whatever, but they're now just deep in the process of essentially asking the electorate for forgiveness. And that was always going to be pretty messy.
1: Now, Claire, Tony Abbott is back.
0: I know.
1: He's been sworn in as Federal Liberal Party president on Friday and said his job was to turn around the party's soaring, lack of soaring popularity with voters. I heard one Liberal commentator on air today say that they thought it was an insane decision to have him back. But he says his job is to help Angus Taylor turn it all around, and I'm confident that over time he can. Tony Abbott's a long time and bitter critic of One Nation. Can he really change the Liberals' fortunes?
0: Look, I mean, at this point, I think it's a case of throw mud at the wall and see what sticks. There's obviously a plan here by Angus Taylor, who backed in Abbott for this role, which I should add is, it's an unpaid chairman of the board style kind of role. You're not in there formulating policy.
1: He's not formulating policy, and he's not the Liberal Party's official spokesperson or anything like that. No.
0: But it is a public-facing role, and I think that this plan is part of this two-step plan, I guess, of win back the base, as it were, first, these voters that immediately went to One Nation, and then figure out, how to beat Labor and win in the cities and all of that later, that old thing that they've totally kind of just pushed to one side. Maybe Abbott can help them in step one. I'm not entirely sure how it is possible that he could be helping them in step two, not in the least because he's the first Lib to ever lose his seat to what we now kind of know as a Teal. Zali Steggall beat him well before we even knew who Allegra and Monique and Kate Chaney and everyone else were. So I think it's potential that he'll have some success on the One Nation front. Not sure about the rest of the places that the Liberal Party desperately needs to win back support.
1: No, going back to the future. Maybe. I don't know. Other things around the house sale figures out today, not so good for those who own property, or the investors. Perhaps the preliminary data from Catality shows national clearance rates for the week ended at the end of May was 54.5%, a 6-year low. Both the Treasurer Jim Chalmers and the Liberals Andrew Hastie seem to think it's maybe not all that bad. Here's Jim Chalmers.
2: If we are making it easier for first home buyers to get a fair crack at auctions, then that's a good thing. We've only seen the preliminary numbers for Saturday. Some of those preliminary numbers have come up a bit. In other markets, they've gone down. But the budget is not the only factor when it comes to those auction clearance rates.
1: Well, I suppose that's true. Andrew Hastie had this to say this afternoon.
3: It depends who you are. For a young Australian who's just managed to save up enough for a deposit, maybe that's a glimmer of hope, but for young Australians who've just gotten into a house and they're leveraged up to their eyeballs and they're looking down the barrel of negative equity, I don't think it would be all that encouraging. I think what we have to do is rebalance the market, and that's why we are going to cut immigration and peg it to housing completions, because the way to fix this problem is to get Labor's uncontrolled migration back under control so that young Australians have hope of buying a home.
1: Claire, in a sense, is what the government's looking for, isn't it? Some moderation in the house prices.
0: Yeah, I mean, easy if all you have to do is announce a policy and not even legislate it and it spooks the market. Look, I think Jim Chalmers did make the point today that, yes, there are probably some would-be investors rethinking their plans to turn up to auctions and bid if they're not going to be able to negatively gear and have quite as generous a tax concession through the CGT on it. But probably a bigger driver, or just as big a driver, is, of course, interest rates going up. So, yes, this is maybe a combination of the things, but obviously if the government can get inflation under control, then we'll see rates come down again and maybe we won't really – this is maybe much more to do with that than it is anything else at the moment, given, as I said, those laws are not legislated yet.
1: No. And just finally to another topic, the government's gambling draft bill. You've had a look at this and, I mean, the government's, I think you'd have to say – tepid or lukewarm at best about gambling reform. Late night football matches and other sporting events after 8:30 p.m. could still contain betting ads under Labor's so-called crackdown, and I put that in inverted commas, on gambling harms.
0: Well, as the person that, as you say, wrote this story up on Friday afternoon, which might I add was when the government released the draft bill, I'm very glad we're talking about it on a Monday because it's called Take Out the Trash Friday for a reason. They hope that these stories die over the weekend, yeah. And this one did not. We've known these reforms broadly were coming, a lot of limitations specifically targeted at preventing children from being exposed to gambling advertisements just by virtue of attending a sporting match or watching sport on the television. So lots of things like banning the ads in stadiums and during that sort of daytime period on the radio, school pickup, drop off, all of that. Big caveat being after 8:30 in scheduled and unscheduled breaks of play. So that's your half times, your three quarter times, or if it's a rain delay, they can show gambling ads. So if the kids are staying up late for, I know not every game is that late and not every kid stays up, but something like Origin or a Friday night footy clash, they could still see these gambling ads. So I think that's going to be something that we'll see the crossbench in particular really try to get changed when this legislation ultimately goes through the Senate.
1: Yep, exactly. It's something that people, if you're judging by the public mood, people certainly want reform and change here, a lot more than what the government's offering. All right, Claire, always terrific to have you on. Thank you.
0: Amazing. Thanks, Phil.
1: Claire Armstrong, the ABC's chief digital political correspondent based at Parliament House in Canberra, leading the breakdown tonight.
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1: Yes, thanks for the texts as well. Mark from Coimbra says, Pauline Hanson derangement syndrome at the ABC is as alive as Trump derangement syndrome. Okay. Ian from Trigg says, Phil, Australia has compulsory voting. Surely it should be compulsory that Pauline Hanson and all politicians turn up to Parliament. Yeah, well, I think a lot of people might be sympathetic to that view. You're getting paid. You're getting paid to be the representative in Parliament, so turn up. John from Coburg says Pauline Hanson only has a 53% attendance for normal Senate business and her attendance to vote on bills is less than 50%. She votes on less than 1 in 2 pieces of legislation. Yeah. Well, I think as I discussed with Claire, there is a media obsession with discussing polls. I know we're probably guilty of it a bit ourselves here as well. And yes, you are correct to everybody who texted in saying, hang on, wasn't the poll only 1,000 people? Yes, it was 1,005 with an error rate of 3.5%. So, yeah, I'm not saying take it with a grain of salt, but there is seriously some free air inside the poll, you would think. 1-300-800-222 is the number. I do think the telling thing in the poll is the vote for other. When, there is a massive swing to anybody but the current lot, it would seem. 1-300-800-222 is the number. Let's talk science with Jonathan Webb.
4: Nightlife Science.
1: Well, last week, that massive fireball that lit up the sky over the Kennedy Space Center might have looked dramatic. It was. It also posted a big question mark over NASA's moon plans and Jeff Bezos, the American billionaire, and his Blue Origin company. It cast some doubts over their ability to deliver on the commitments that it has with NASA. So what will it mean? Blue Origin's New Glenn rocket exploded spectacularly during a routine test of its engines. Let's find out what it all means with Jonathan Webb. Jonathan is science editor at ABC Radio National. Jonathan, good evening to you. Welcome back to Nightlife.
5: Thanks, Phil. Nice to be here.
1: It's a big setback for Blue Origin. I don't know how much

0: Has it set all this back?
1: Yeah, it is a big setback. You mentioned the cost. I suspect it's closer to billions than it is to millions. This was quite a fireball.
0: Yeah,
1: Did you
0: I
1: see
0: saw
1: it
0: it. Yeah, I
1: when
0: saw
1: it landed on Friday? Just
0: it. I
1: extraordinary.
0: saw it. It was quite a bang, wasn't it?
1: Yeah, and all, I mean, apart from anything else, it emphasizes the old cliche that space is hard. Like getting rockets into space, and especially if they've got anything expensive or precious like human life on board, is a risky, complicated business. And you're right that both Blue Origin and SpaceX have had their issues. Blue Origin was playing catch up, and the kind of interesting part of this to me is that where they are in particular both competing at the moment is for NASA's business with the moon landings. So we all get very excited with Artemis 2 and finally sending astronauts on a lap of the moon again. But by the time we get to Artemis 4, which is scheduled for 2028, but I would definitely put that in pencil after last week, they are going to land astronauts on the moon again in Artemis 4, and the lander will either be a Blue Origin lunar lander or a SpaceX lunar lander. NASA are not going to build it themselves, but they've offered them both a contract and said we'll choose whichever one is, looking better and safer when we're closer to the time. And the blue, in the meantime, both companies have been contracted to do moon landings and to kind of prepare some of the groundwork to send up bits and pieces of equipment that will be useful for the astronauts and experiments and so on. And to do that, Blue Origin needed to use these New Glenn rockets, which have now had a considerable explosive setback.
0: Why is it so hard? I mean, you look at the advances in aviation generally. I know aviation is not rocketry, but still, it just seems incredibly difficult to build a rocket. Well, is there some inherent reason why it's so difficult?
1: It's a lot of thrust, I think, Phil, is the main thing. It's an enormous amount of thrust, which has to come from something that's incredibly explosive, which just means you've got a lot of potential for things to go wrong. And then on top of that, once you're actually in space, especially if you're doing anything with people, there's a lot of precision required to get things right. But yeah, Blue Origin were like, so SpaceX were kind of were very much in the front to be NASA's contractor of choice, but they had some issues with their own rocket, the Starship, as it's known. And so that led to this kind of joint contract where either Jeff Bezos's Blue Origin or Elon Musk's SpaceX, they're all run by middle-aged white male billionaires. They both had the option, to be NASA's contractor. It probably looks like SpaceX is back out in front now, although whether either of them could be on target for 2028, who knows? But it's definitely well timed for our friend Elon because he's about to take SpaceX public. So to have a competitor have a spectacular failure like that in the week or so ahead of launching to market and SpaceX going public is definitely not bad news for Elon.
0: No. I mean, NASA had a kind of flashy launch of their and flashy videos of their moon base proposals. I mean, this is very far off, isn't it? They say no, but it is, isn't it?
1: Well, if we're not going to have any people there until 2028, it's a big ask for robots to build something like that. But generally, it's an interesting pivot, and I think kind of a sensible one from this current NASA administrator, Jared Isaacs, who is a he's another billionaire and a Trump appointee, but does have a notable kind of passion for space and some degree of understanding of it. And so what he has led is a real shift in focus back to the moon. So in order to get to Mars, there was talk of kind of having things get to lunar orbit and then have kind of, a base in orbit that would then be able to launch things further out to Mars. But he has really set the focus on increasing the launch cadence, getting robots and landers onto the moon, then getting boots on the moon and setting up a proper base, like a little city, a little permanent settlement on the moon before we think too much about getting people even further out into space to Mars.
0: Yes, all right. Now, here thing. Why do birds, well, there are many birds that go on mass

0: migratory flights. And pigeons, of course, are famous for knowing how to come home, even though they get, you know, let off in all sorts of remote locations. No one's ever really worked out how they do it, although there are many theories. And one of the biggest theory is that they have some capacity to sense Earth's magnetic field. But how they do that is always been a mystery too. There was some feeling that maybe they do it through their beak or their ears or their eyes or whatever. But researchers now believe they might have solved it.
1: Yeah, at least in pigeons. Yeah, this is a fascinating study. And you're right, it's been an active kind of research question for quite a while, because there are a range of animals, including quite a few birds, that seem to be able to sense the magnetic field of the Earth, which helps them get their bearings, quite literally, yeah. You know, some sort of an internal compass. And pigeons in particular, we know that they are very good navigators, homing pigeons, famously, you know, carrier pigeons, very good at finding their way. And we know that in daylight, they use the sun. They get a bearing very accurately based on their internal clock, knowing roughly what time of day it is and where the sun is. That helps them work out where to go. But this is a team of researchers that were wondering what happens when it's cloudy or after dark. And the suggestion was that pigeons, like other birds, have some sort of magnetic compass inside their body. But where would it be? There, you know, some other birds, the suggestion is there's some sort of magnetic sensing possibility in their beak, their eyes, even the ears, like you mentioned. But these researchers tried to take an open mind. They had this half an idea that iron in things like hemoglobin might play a role, because that's the kind of largest concentration of iron in our bodies is in our red blood cells, which pigeons have as well. And so they took little tissue samples from different parts of pigeons, and they ran magnetic tests on them in the laboratory. And sure enough, the part of the body that responded the most was the liver. And in particular, these immune cells, which swallow up other cells, including red blood cells, and which live in the liver. And they then went a few steps further to try and work out whether these special immune cells could actually be what the pigeons are using to figure out where north is, or to kind of get their bearings using the magnetic field. And the most remarkable part of this study, I think, is they used a poison, a chemical that they know will temporarily knock off those immune cells in these pigeons. Mm-hmm. And so they had two groups of pigeons that needed to find their way home. And when the group in which they poisoned these immune cells just got lost. None of them made it home. The other group was fine. But if they ran the same test in the daytime or in conditions where they could use their regular cues, like the sun, there was no difference. So it wasn't that this chemical was just making the birds sick. It was specifically seemed to be that it was deactivating in some way this compass in the liver of a homing pigeon, which I think is extraordinary.
0: It is extraordinary, yes, exactly. That birds find their way over immense distances, probably, through detecting the Earth's magnetic field, and in pigeons' case, in their livers. Yeah, they're not sure whether this is true of all homing birds, are they?
1: No, this is maybe specific to pigeons, or it may be that we've not been paying enough attention to the livers of some of these animals with amazing navigation abilities.
0: Yes, exactly. Like our Australian mutton birds, which have an extraordinary journey. All right, look, everyone slaps on insect repellent when summer comes. Now that we're in the winter period, we can think about how to gear up for summer. Apparently, DEET, D-E-E-T, which is a commonplace and apparently very effective repellent for mosquitoes. But the trouble is it can be associated with food by mosquitoes, which, according to a new study, mosquitoes can learn to overcome their disgust at DEET and be excited by the prospect that a DEET smell might signify food. That's a bad news development, Jonathan, isn't it?
1: If it was a widespread thing that you know, mosquitoes could pick up and share the news with one another, it would definitely be bad news. I can reassure you, though.

0: film. This is purely a laboratory experiment, and it came from some scientists who were curious about exactly how DEET works, because that's something we've known that it does work, and it's, it definitely does work, and this is no cause for anyone to stop rolling on their repellent when they don't want to get bitten by mozzies, especially in, you know, regions where they might catch malaria or other mosquito-borne diseases. Definitely keep using the repellent. But we've known that it does work, but not exactly how. So is it just that mozzies don't like the smell? Is it that it's some sort of toxin for them? Is it sort of interacting with their senses in some way that scrambles them? So there have been a few studies trying to unpick this. But what these researchers wanted to do was see whether mozzies could learn basically to overcome it. So they ran some experiments in the lab where they trained mozzies to kind of, you know, bite a little bag of blood and get their food. And then in a particular trial, they basically squirted a bit of DEET into the air while the mozzies were feeding. So they kind of got to know this odor, if that's how they perceive it, and link it with food. And then sure enough, in subsequent experiments, they showed that if this DEET was exposed to those same mosquitoes that had that training, but not to other ones, they were more likely to bite. And, it, and the highlight of this paper is one of the scientists volunteered their two arms, covered one of them in DEET and not the other one. And when they put them into a box full of mozzies that had had that training and had kind of gotten used to DEET, there was no preference. They bit both arms with equal likelihood. But if mozzies went in that were that hadn't done that training, then they would all avoid the DEET covered arm and go for the unprotected one. So they've definitely learned to get around it. But how common this is, how much we need to worry about it, I'm not sure. I think it's really scientists trying to investigate exactly how DEET works and how it interacts with mozzie behavior, so that potentially we can kind of improve how we use it or just understand exactly what's happening from a mosquito's perspective.
1: Yes, from a mosquito's perspective. That's right. They may be small, but they appear to be smart.
0: They are smart.
1: That's one of the other takeaways, I suppose, isn't it? All right, Jonathan, terrific to talk, as always. Appreciate it.
0: No worries, Phil. Oh, sorry, I didn't. I think I didn't
2: tell you. This is Nightlife.
1: Yeah, no, that's okay. Yeah, just.
0: There is. We'll just do I find how mozzies navigate is fascinating. I remember covering a story about that back at the BBC. That apparently the carbon dioxide we breathe is as much of what they home in on as anything else. They can they can tell where we are based on what we breathe.
1: Jonathan, always good to talk. Appreciate it. Thank you.
0: My pleasure, Phil.
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4: Nightlife with Philip Clark.
1: Yes, Chipper. That's funny, Chipper. Chipper on King Island in relation to the Bezos rocket blow-up says, sounds like rocket scientists aren't as smart as we thought. Yeah, maybe. That's probably right. And to everyone who's texting in about the poll and the poll results, you're like, I agree. Look, they're just... That is, they are moments in time, as Claire said, and that's all they are. And they do have big margins of error, relatively speaking, and they're from small sample sizes. Anyway, 1-300-222 is the number. David from Singleton says, I've sold my pigeon 22 times online so far. Stop it, David. Mike in Rocky says, we're going in the wrong direction. I feel it in my liver. Yes. All right, let's go Monday night travelling. If you've bought travel insurance in the past, you'll know how expensive and sometimes poor value it is. Paul Latimer's got some advice for us.
4: Monday night travel on Nightlife.
1: When you book yourself some overseas travel, whether it's for work or pleasure, there's a few key things you... have to do. One of them is buying adequate travel insurance. Now, you always hope you never have to claim on it, but it's framed as a must-buy part of any trip, balanced against the potentially ruinous costs of medical care in plenty of parts of the world. Take the United States, for example, or diverted flights or lost luggage on the way. Now, you buy the insurance and you figure out, well, that's it, I'm good now, I'm covered for most calamities, but what about war? Most of us would not travel to a war zone if

0: we knew about it, but sometimes war has wider effects, as we're seeing right now from the conflict in the Middle East. This has had massive impacts on people's ability to travel, with restricted flight paths, cancelled routes, and alternative options skyrocketing in price. Now, presumably, if your flights were delayed or diverted or stopped or cancelled, you'd think, well, that's exactly why I'm buying insurance for, right? The reality is, though, you're probably not covered at all. On the face of it, that does not sound particularly fair. To find out more about it and how travel insurance works or doesn't in the face of global conflict, Paul Latimer joins us. He's an adjunct professor at Swinburne Law School in Melbourne and also a lawyer at the Fitzroy Legal Service. Paul, good evening to you. Welcome to Nightlife.
1: Thank you very much for asking me.
0: It's a pleasure. I mean, insurance companies usually write policies with wide-ranging exclusions regarding conflict. This war thing, though, is an unusual one, isn't it? How do they get away with this exclusion?
1: Well, look, remember, insurers write policies assuming that you won't need to claim.
0: Hmm.
1: And we take our policies because we assume the worst. So, look, the war exclusion is not as bad as it sounds. If it's only excluding matters to do with warfare, like bombs and buildings collapsing. If you got sick, for example, there's no reason you wouldn't be covered. If you lost your luggage, that would be okay as well.
0: Okay, but if you're, I mean, as happened in the US-Israel war with Iran, your flights through Dubai were cancelled. Because of the war, is that covered?
1: I think it would be. Look, remember, I'm not giving legal advice here. I'm just talking about legal things. Each policy is different. There's a lot of fine print, and that actually raises other issues that I could talk about. That is, consumer law applies here. There's a whole lot of fallbacks for the consumer, for the customer, and it's a matter of being informed. My basic tip would be, if you're talking to insurance companies, you've got to be polite, and you've got to be polite, you've got to be courteous, and you've got to be firm. So my experience is that talking to insurance companies, it might take several times before you get through to the person who you need to get through to. You often start with some quite junior person who sounds like you're on a script, and you really can't ask them a question. So you say, look, could I call back tomorrow? Could I speak to your manager, please? Oh, you can't do that. Yes, I can do that. Can I speak to your manager? What's his or her name? Could I call him tomorrow? Call them tomorrow. You've got to hold your ground. So my experience is it might take two or three people, like I'm talking about even myself as a claimant. It took me about four different people to get through to a lawyer who I could talk to who understood what I was talking about.
0: Hmm.
1: Hang in there.
0: I mean, they do have, I'm sure the one that I took out not so long ago, I think it had a war exclusion. I mean, the so-called acts of God are always excluded, aren't they? And this means things like earthquakes and so on, doesn't it?
1: Yeah, but the war exclusion is something that we've never thought about. I mean, we haven't had a war that affects Australians for so long.
0: Mm.
1: You actually can take out a policy called a cancel anytime policy that some insurers have.
0: Cancel for any reason, yeah.
1: For any reason or cancel any time. You're going to pay for it,
0: but you
1: won't have the same issues.
0: Do you think they're worth it, though? Because they cost a lot more.
1: It's a matter of what you think will happen. Remember, if you have a heart attack or something, I think there's a good chance that you'll be covered anyway. I can't be certain, but that's not caused by war, is it?
0: Mm.
1: If you have sickness or heart attack overseas. So certainly cancel any time. But could I talk about the sort of things an insured can do?
0: Yeah, go on.
1: So for remedies, that's a word lawyers use, remedies.
0: Mm.
1: The first one is to read the policy really carefully. And a lot of people don't do that.
0: That's hard for a lot of lay people, though, because I trained as a lawyer years ago. It's easy for some, but there's a lot of dense wording, and it's often legalese. It can be very difficult for people to make sense of, and in fact, it's written with usual legal double negatives, so that almost everything seems to be excluded.
1: Look, I agree, and they often say, "See also the PDS." How many people know what a PDS is?
0: Hmm.
1: It's a product disclosure statement. It actually adds to what the policy says.
0: Yeah,
1: but I was looking for mine recently, and they're very hard to find. So that's another thing about when you're doing an insurance claim, you become very experienced you'll be really good. You'll be really good second time round, but to find the product disclosure statement is quite hard as well. So look, my first thing would be the very first thing is to consult the airline. Yeah, you might find the airline is going to be very cooperative about this. Secondly, to consult the insurer to see what they're going to say. Number three would be legal advice. And I'm at Fitzroy once a week, and we do a lot of this sort of stuff. So certainly community legal services in every state. If people say, I can't afford a lawyer, you go to community legal or legal aid.
0: I mean, one of the things, Paul, is that these insurance contracts, I mean, even if they are sold by companies that are headquartered outside of Australia, I mean, they still have to comply with Australian law, and that means Australian consumer law.
1: Yeah.
0: So, you know, ASIC could hold that these things are misleading, the terms on the, you know, the one pager that everyone gets usually saying what's covered and what's not is misleading. I mean, you can argue the case that way, can't you?
1: Look, I'm very pleased that you remember misleading or deceptive from your law degree whenever. It is absolutely really important. Yeah. So if you're going to take them on through a tribunal, small claims they used to be called, there's VCAT, there's QCAT, there's a small claims in every state. There's a big trick there because they only cover state law, and misleading or deceptive is Commonwealth law. And you've then got to go to the state equivalent, which has misleading or deceptive, it has false representations. And certainly to represent yourself is a user-friendly way of doing it. The tribunals, the ones in Victoria, they start off with a round table to try to sort this out and just do a settlement. So you've got to stand up for yourself here, and you'll be looking at misleading conduct. You didn't tell me about this war exclusion. I didn't understand it. I couldn't even find it. How can you blame me for it? And but there's more than that. There's a whole lot of legal stuff. There's misleading. There is unfair contract. That's a new area that's become relevant to insurance only in the last decade or so. There is unconscionability, where you are the weaker party and you're at a disadvantage. You're at a disadvantage, okay, because you've lost everything, and they're going to push you for it.
0: Do you reckon that travel insurance is a good value product? Do you reckon it's worth it?
1: Well, the best thing is you get it free. With most of the credit cards, you get free insurance. And I've checked the policies, the free ones versus the paid ones. And really, I can't see any difference. I've had lots of experience with people and doing credit card claims. I wouldn't be worried at all.
0: Oh, is that right? Okay. So I think a lot of people are worried. That's right. Okay, well, if you're getting anything for free, it can't be that good. You reckon that's not the case?
1: I'm not sure the demographics of your listeners, but anybody over 79 is going to be out of travel insurance by credit cards. So, you know, this is really important for these.
0: Okay, so if you're over 79 and you book on a credit card, you don't get it.
1: It'll depend on the credit card. The ones I'm looking at have all said 79, and these boomers on the road, if they're relying on their credit card, beware. They're going to have to pay out, and when you're paying it, it's hundreds and hundreds.
0: Okay, but you, in your experience, though, as a lawyer adjudicating or acting on these things, you say that credit card travel insurance is as good as the store-bought product.
1: Look, as a generalisation for the main things, yes, it is. And in fact, if you compare the policy issued by any of the major credit cards, you'll see the policy comes from an insurance company. And you can compare that with their own equivalent. If you want to be fussy about it, you would check the credit card version of their policy with their own version. And I defy you to find any differences.
0: Yeah, interesting. Okay. All right. So... I mean, it's the age-old caveat emptor thing, isn't it? I mean, go into it with your eyes open, if you can. But having
1: but there's more. You've got small claims.
0: Yeah.
1: You've got AFCA. What's the Australian Financial Complaints Authority. This was set up. This goes way back. It was actually improved in Kelly O'Dwyer's day. If we remember her, it was made bigger and tougher. So AFCA is for financial complaints. It's aimed at insurance. It's aimed at banking. And the AFCA,
0: this is a federal body, isn't it?
1: It's a federal body.
0: Yeah.
1: It's

0: The AFCA site is aimed at dispute resolution,
1: Okay.
0: and they've got things to read on their site as well. So anybody who's going to do an insurance claim, they've got to become their own law student really quickly and get on top of this language. And AFCA has quite a lot of useful stuff to read as well.
1: Okay.
0: Now, you also mentioned AFIC. AFIC is the kingpin here. AFIC is the one that brings these cases for mega bucks for misleading conduct or representations or unfair contracts. And just give you some examples. People might have forgotten that Qantas, National Carrier, did a settlement with ASIC only a few months back for 100 million. I'm not getting this wrong. $100 million penalty for selling tickets for flights that didn't exist. Now, I'm not saying they're getting a penalty for because one person's complained. They're getting a penalty because probably hundreds complained. So if you've got hundreds of people complaining about travel insurance, it might alert ASIC. Qantas 100 million. Optus, it's another 100 for unconscionable conduct. And I use unconscionable conduct. That's not some academic thing. That's also real life.
1: Okay.
0: Even Mazda, I drive a Mazda, 11.5 million for false representations about car maintenance and trying to put all the blame onto the customer.
1: Okay. So there are some remedies. All right, interesting. So Paul, appreciate your time. Thank you.
0: Thanks for the invitation. All the best then.
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3: on ABC Radio.
1: Yeah, Paul Latimer is adjunct professor at Swinburne Law School in Melbourne. He's a lawyer, of course, and deals at the Fitzroy Legal Service. One of my texters says that credit cards are getting rid of their travel insurance. My NAB credit card insurance just finished. Yeah, well, check it. I mean, obviously check it out before you assume it. But generally, if you buy travel with a credit card, there are credit card travel insurance policies attached. Matthew Doran's sent us a note, by the way, saying that the Iranian Tasman news agency is reporting that Iran has stopped talks and the exchange of messages on the ceasefire and the peace agreement, and that it's all off. It says Iran has taken a view that the fighting in Lebanon should end, and that it's a precondition for any deal to end the broader regional war. Fighting between Israel and Hezbollah has only got worse in recent days. There's a massive Israeli bombardment on southern Lebanon and an expansion of its ground invasion, and in return, Hezbollah's launched volleys of rockets. Now, this is, despite this, supposed to be fact, it's supposed to be a ceasefire technically in force in Lebanon. Anyway, it's not good news. The Iranian state media is reporting that the country's government has halted negotiations with the US as a result of the Netanyahu government's actions in Lebanon. 1-300-800-222. We're about to play the Mighty Challenge. Let's have a distraction from a grim world. Hey, 1-300-800-222, the Mighty Challenge. 25 questions in 5 categories. If you can answer question 25, then you're the winner. 1-300-800-222 is my number, right? Line's free and you'll get through now. 1-300-800-222. See the other side of the news and we'll get going.
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8: Hello, this is ABC News with David Rowlands. Iranian state media is reporting that the country's government has halted negotiations with the US over an end to the war in the Middle East in protest over Israel's conduct in Lebanon. It comes after an American military airbase was struck by Iran in response to renewed strikes against Iranian strikes over the weekend. With more on this, here's the BBC's Yolan Nell.
9: This is more strain on the two-month-old ceasefire. The US saying that it struck Iranian radar and drone sites in the city of Gorak and on the island of Qasem at the weekend. Now, Iran's Revolutionary Guard said they targeted a US airbase, and Kuwait came out saying that it had sirens sounding across the country and that it was intercepting missile and drone attacks. There was also, in the statement that came from the Iranian Revolutionary Guards, what was being reported in Iranian media, they said if the aggression is repeated, the response will be completely different in scale.

0: and nature.
1: A woman accused of leaving Australia to join Islamic State has faced a Melbourne court, with her lawyer saying she no longer supports the terror group. Here's court reporter Christian Silva.
2: 34-year-old Rayan Al-Houli is facing terrorism charges over allegations she travelled to Syria to join Islamic State in 2013 or 2014. She returned to Australia in 2025 and was arrested last week. Her lawyer told the Melbourne Magistrates Court she's renounced violent jihad and Islamic State and wants nothing to do with the group. Chief Magistrate Lisa Hannan said the charges were serious and she'd need to weigh up the risks to the community when deciding whether to free her on bail. The case was adjourned to allow the defence time to organise expert witnesses.
1: Liberal frontbencher Andrew Hastie has criticised Pauline Hanson's attendance record at Parliament as the One Nation leader declares she has the ability to become Prime Minister. Senator Hanson did not show up for Senate estimates last week and on Wednesday publicly celebrated her birthday with billionaire Clive Palmer at a meeting at her Brisbane office. Mr Hastie says the One Nation leader's focus should be on holding the government to account.
3: She was absent last week and she was having birthday cake with a billionaire in Brisbane when she should have been asking questions of the government on behalf of her battlers who have just experienced one of the worst budgets in the last three decades.
1: Experts are warning that artificial intelligence chatbots may be helping users access information linked to violent attacks. Kaveh Akbari has the story.
4: OpenAI is facing several lawsuits in the United States over alleged links between ChatGPT and mass shooting incidents. The cases come as a new investigation by the Center for Countering Digital Hate found 8 out of 10 major chatbots were willing to provide some form of assistance in fictional scenarios involving assassinations, school shootings, and bombings. One lawsuit relates to Florida State University shooting, where 2 people were killed, with OpenAI denying responsibility and saying ChatGPT did not encourage or promote illegal or harmful activity. The group says Chinese platform DeepSeek raised the most concern, while Anthropic's Claude and Snapchat's My AI were more likely to refuse requests linked to violent attacks.
1: A Northern Territory Children's Commissioner report has identified persistent and serious systemic failings in the government's response to harm experienced by children in and out of home care, or rather in out of home care. Jack Hislop has more.
5: Nearly 1 in 3 children in out-of-home care in the Territory were the subject of at least one alleged harm notification in 2024-25, more than double the previous year. 23% of children in care that same year had multiple notifications. Between 2023 and 2025, only one of the 75 substantiated harm in care investigations was completed within the 42-day requirement, and just one of 10 Priority 1 cases, the most urgent, commenced within the required 24 hours. The report says non-compliance with the Department of Children and Families' own response timeframes means children remained in unsafe placements for extended periods.
1: And the Melbourne International Film Festival says it's still investigating how hackers were able to breach its ticketing system over the weekend. Festival organisers say no complete card information was accessed in the hack on third-party platform Ferv, but details including email addresses and phone numbers of almost 27,000 people may have been affected. Some MIF customers were alerted to the breach on Saturday night when the hackers sent out unauthorised emails and texts. ABC News.
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0: Yes, well, hello and how are you? Philip Clark with you on ABC Radio. This is Nightlife. Well, we're into winter, aren't we? It's 6 past midnight in Queensland. Not quite there yet in WA. We're at 6 past 10. It's 24 to midnight in South Australia and the Northern Territory. 1-300-800-222 is my number. Text 0467922702. We're about to play the Mighty Challenge, if you'd like to have a crack. I'd love to hear from you. We're broadcasting right across the country. No transmission maintenance issues tonight, so you should be getting us loud and clear wherever you are throughout Australia and also throughout the Pacific as well, courtesy of Radio Australia. So terrific news that everybody is picking us up loud and clear tonight. We've got the Mighty Challenge, 25 questions in 5 categories, and answer question 25, and you will be a winner. Issues of the day in the last hour, well, there's plenty to talk about, isn't there? The latest grim news about the war. Thank you, Jane. Phil, thanks for the much for your radio tonight. When will this war in Iran ever be over? Netanyahu seems to be holding the world at ransom. Happy Monday. Yeah, well, true. That's news just through that it seems that there's been a suspension by Iran over US talks over ending a war because of the Israeli government's actions in Lebanon. I'll have some more on that in American Insight with Bill Wyman in the last hour of the program, by the way. We'll have a chat about all of that. 1-300-800-222 is the number if you would like to have a crack, because you know what? If you're all set and ready, so am I.
1: The Mighty Challenge.
0: Yes, 25 questions, 5 categories. Our categories tonight are Category 1, also a national capital. Also a national capital. Category number 2, who you gonna call? Ghostbusters. Category number 3, animals. Category number 4, weapons. And category number 5, what's my age again? Also a national capital. Who you gonna call? Ghostbusters. Animals. Weapons. What's my age again? Mabel from Picton, you are first up tonight. Good evening and welcome to Nightlife and the Mighty Challenge.
2: Good evening. Hello.
0: Hello to you. What are you like here? Also a national capital. Who are you going to call? Animals? What's my age again? Or weapons?
2: Oh, well, let's go. What's my age again?
0: What's my age again? Question number 1. Which 14-letter word describes someone in their 70s?
2: 14-letter word in their 70s. Oh, goodness me. Oh. Do you know what? I am so sorry. I'm going to have to pass.
0: No worries, Mabel. Thank you anyway. Appreciate the call. Mary from Artarmon. Hello, Mary.
3: Septuagenarian.
0: Which 14-letter word describes someone in their 70s?
3: Oh, sorry. Septuagenarian.
0: A septuagenarian, correct. Yes, a septuagenarian. Question number 2. Remember, Mary, you have to answer on your own here, okay?
3: Okay.
0: Question number 2. What do you want to do? Stay with what's my age again, or weapons, or also a national capital, or who are you going to call, Ghostbusters or animals?
3: Can I go for animals?
0: Animals it is. All right, question number 2. Przewalski's is considered to be the only truly wild species of which animal?
3: Ferrets?
0: No, sorry. 1-300-800-222. Stewie from Victor Harbour. Hello, Stuart.
4: Okay, Phil. What a question.
0: Yeah. We're in a category called animals.
4: Yeah, I know. What was it called again, Phil? What's the
0: Przewalski's are considered to be the only truly wild species of which animal?
4: Crikey. I'm going to go a pig.
0: No. You've got the right idea, but no, it's not a pig.
4: It's an animal, though. Okay. See you, mate.
0: See you, mate. Bye-bye. Yes. Well, no, I'm... I mean, yeah, well,

0: No, well, I'll say no more. Justin from Frankston in Victoria. Hi, Justin.
1: G'day, Phil. How are you, mate?
0: Pretty good. Przewalskis are considered to be the only truly wild species of which animal?
1: I'm going to say a hog.
0: Not a hog. No, right. Sorry, Justin. No, not a hog. Okay. What about Mick from Bamboka? Hi, Mick.
2: Hi, Phil. It's Bamboka.
0: Yeah.
2: I think it's a horse.
0: Przewalskis are considered to be the only truly wild species of which animal?
2: A horse.
0: Or horse. Yes, they're horse. They are. The horse is widely considered to be a domesticated animal, which it is, of course. But there is a variety of the horse called the Przewalski, which lives on the steppes of Asia. And it's not, it has never been domesticated. And is, by all accounts, pretty feral because it's a wild animal. Mick, question number three. We're in animals. But you can move. Up to you.
2: I'll stay with animals, thanks.
0: Staying with animals? Mohair is a fabric made from the hair of which animal?
2: Alpaca?
0: Not an alpaca. No. Sorry, no. 1-300-800-222. Anne Marie from North Ringwood. Hello, Anne Marie.
3: Hello, Phil. I'm so glad I didn't get that. What was it, Przewalski?
0: The Przewalski is considered to be the only truly wild species of which animal? The answer is a horse, yeah.
3: Mm. Yeah, I've never heard of it. Yeah.
0: Horses are widely thought to be domesticated, which they are, but not these ones.
3: Yeah. That really threw me. I won't forget that.
0: Animals. Mohair is a fabric made from the hair of which animal?
3: A goat.
0: A goat, yes. Mohair is made from a goat, not from an alpaca. Question number four. Annette from Perth had a goat. Susan from Hobart had a goat. Yes, sorry.
3: Can I change categories, please?
0: Yes, where do you want to go? Weapons, what's my age again? Who are you going to call Ghostbusters? Or also a national capital?
3: What's my age again?
0: What's my age again? Question number four. A vicenarian is someone in which decade of their life?
3: Ooh, haven't heard of this one. A vicenarian. Vicenarian. 20s.
0: Correct, yes. It's someone in their 20s. A vicenarian is someone in their 20s or their third decade. Question number five. What's my age again, if that's what you want to do?
3: To go.
0: If someone has just become a nonagenarian, how old would they be?
3: Ooh, a nonagenarian. How old would they be? Could you repeat it, please?
0: No, you heard me, Anne-Marie.
3: No, nonagenarian. I'm thinking just starting school, so I'm thinking five.
0: No, that's not what we're after, Anne-Marie, but thank you anyway. Nick from Caulfield. Hello, Nick.
4: Hello.
0: G'day. Question number five. If someone has just become a nonagenarian, how old would they be?
4: I'll take a punt and say 90.
0: Correct. Yes, if you've just become a nonagenarian, you've just turned 90. Very good. All right, question number six. We're in What's My Age Again, but you can move anywhere else you like.
4: Can I try the capital cities category?
0: Yeah, you can. Also a national capital is the category. Also a national capital. Which band performed the Academy Award-winning song Take My Breath Away on the Top Gun soundtrack?
4: I can sing the song, but I can't think of the band. and they're a national capital.
0: Well, the category is also a national capital.
4: I'll just guess Canberra.
0: Not Canberra. No, thanks, Nick. See ya.

0: No, not Canberra. Okay. Michael from Brisbane. G'day, Michael.
1: Hello, Phil. How are you?
0: Good, yeah.
1: Good, mate. I've met a Przewalski horse.
0: Have you met a Przewalski horse here?
1: I have, yes.
0: Whereabouts?
1: In Mongolia.
0: Yeah.
1: Many years ago.
0: They're apparently not rideable.
1: No, I believe you're right, yeah. Yeah. No, they weren't very tame. I saw it like 500 metres away or so.
0: Yeah, yeah. Right. Yes, I don't know why. I don't know why they haven't been domesticated, but they have not been. They are still considered to be a wild animal.
1: Yeah, yeah, yeah. They live there amongst the Mongols. There's not many of them. Yeah. I think they're elsewhere in the steppes there as well.
0: There you go. All right. The Mongols, as you know, were pretty handy at horse riding.
1: Of course. Yes.
0: Which is why they became so feared and conquered half of the Middle East. Here's an interesting fun fact, Michael, which I only found out the other day, which I didn't realise, that the Mongols occupied and ruled Russia for something like 300 years.
1: I knew they were in Russia, but 300 years?
0: Yeah, no, it was a long time. A long time, yeah.
1: It'd be one of those hordes, I suppose, that
0: one of the hordes ruled
1: over them for a while.
0: Yes, exactly. In fact, I think there was, it's lovely we call them hordes, isn't it? But I think there actually was a special group called the Golden Horde, I think, of Mongols, which did rule over them.
1: I remember the Golden Horde, but I thought there was a few other coloured hordes as well. There probably were.
0: You're scratching the limit of my knowledge on this one, but
1: I'm going into areas I'm not sure of as well, Matt.
0: But the Mongols were apparently devastating because they rode horses and were very accurate with their arrow fire, and they were pretty much unstoppable
1: and very mobile as well.
0: Yeah, yeah.
1: Very organised.
0: Yeah, yeah, yeah. Yeah. All right, question number 6 we're up to. We're in also a national capital. Which band performed the Academy Award-winning song Take My Breath Away on the Top Gun soundtrack?
1: Well, it was good having a chat, mate, but I think I'll bow out with a guess of Paris.
0: No, there's no band called Paris. Well, there might be, but it's not it. Thanks, Michael. See ya.
1: Cheers, mate.
0: Bye. Thank you anyway. 1-300-800-222. My texter says there is a herd of that wild horse, the Przewalski's horse, at the Werribee Open Range Zoo in Victoria. Really? Okay. Wayne says apparently the last of the Mongolian horses are in the Snowy Mountains. Adrian from Bella Vista says, do they do throat singing? That's very funny, Adrian. No. I do not know whether the Przewalski horses are throat singers or not. Would we know the difference, I suppose? Question number 6. Who's up here? Jim from Banksia Park in South Australia. G'day, Jim.
2: Hi, Phil. How are you?
0: Pretty good. Question 6. We're in also a national capital. Which band performed the Academy Award-winning song Take My Breath Away on the Top Gun soundtrack?
2: Oh, I love musicals. Oh, no, you've got me. I've got a pass.
0: No good? All righty. Thank you, mate. Bye. See you later. Karen, I'll come to you shortly. Tony in the Derwent Valley. Sorry, in the Derwent Valley in Tassie. G'day, Tony.
3: Good morning.
0: Morning.
3: Well, I was listening to your issue about the antihistamines being recommended all the time.
0: Oh, yeah.
3: And it struck me as coincidental. It was just this morning that I was reading a report just recently published in a major American medical journal,
0: mm-hmm.
3: that prolonged use of antihistamines led to a 54% increase in dementia.
0: Really?
3: Like likelihood of dementia, yeah.
0: Mm. And I hadn't read that.
3: And I thought, well, that's really something to be avoided, I think.
0: By definition, I think, Tony, that's right. Yeah, look, I hadn't heard that, but thank you for...

0: report again.
1: Just read it this morning. Yesterday morning now, but so it seems coincidental to hear all that a little earlier in the evening.
0: On Przewalski horses, Tony.
1: Yes.
0: And whether they're throat singers. Mm-hmm. Bobsled offers this. He says, no, they don't do throat singing at the moment because they're a little horse.
1: A little horse. And speaking of little horses.
0: That's very good, Bobsled, yes. Yeah.
1: It is. I'm actually guarding my little horse at the moment, a little 48-year-old Shetland mare that is half blind, and she gets her food taken away by possums, and I've got to guard her when I feed her.
0: She's 48 years old?
1: Yes, it's extremely.
0: Do the Shetlands live that long, do they?
1: Apparently this one has.
0: Wow. Because I thought horses, I don't know, I don't know that I knew how long.
1: Thoroughbreds and things, they're lucky to get much past 25, although I had one that lived till 32 recently. Before she went. But Shetlands apparently, I think the oldest recorded Shetland was something like 60 or 58.
0: Is that right?
1: Like that.
0: Really?
1: Mm.
0: Maybe they're just because they're little and they don't use up so much. I don't know.
1: Yeah, I don't know. She's a lovely old dear, though.
0: Oh, what's the name of the horse, Tony?
1: She's Ebony.
0: Ebony. Yeah. Give her my regards.
1: Well, she can probably hear you because I'm standing about 4 metres away and I'm on speaker, so there you go.
0: Is it your only Shetland or you got more?
1: No, I've got 25 horses all up.
0: Oh, really? Okay.
1: Got a little bit carried away with
0: it. Yeah, you have. What do you do with them? Do you ride them?
1: No, I've only been on a horse's back twice in my life, I think.
0: Okay.
1: I'm a Sagittarian, you know.
0: Oh. Hang on, what do you have them for, Tony? Do you rescue horse them? I mean, are they rescue horses or refugees from the racetrack or something, are they?
1: Yeah, basically. Old Shetland, she was originally an RSPCA rescue as well, so. But a long time ago.
0: Wow, how about that? They're magnificent animals, aren't they?
1: Yeah, they are. And their souls, you just feel their presence and they feel you and you can, it's different. It's just liberating the soul.
0: Yeah, they are.
1: Especially being up here in this beautiful, beautiful part of the Derwent Valley in the very misty evening and listening to...
0: Where are you? Up past New Norfolk or something, are you?
1: Yeah, up in the hills behind New Norfolk.
0: Oh, nice. Very nice. Oh, well, thank you for that little meditation on horses. Yeah. Hey, question number 6 we're up to.
1: Oh, that's right.
0: Which band performed the Academy Award-winning song Take My Breath Away on the Top Gun soundtrack? We're in a category called also a national capital.
1: I've been trying to think of anything. I can't think of a national capital within the band. Brussels.
0: Not Brussels.
1: Oh, well, good game.
0: Thanks, Tony. Thanks for telling me about Ebony.
1: Yeah, thank you.
0: Thank you for being
1: there.
0: Thanks. Bye-bye. See you later. What a nice story. Good man. Giving horses a home, refugees from the racetrack. Otherwise, we and sadly know where they end up. 1-300-800-222 is the number. Tony from Ballarat. G'day, Tony.
2: G'day, sir. University of Perversity. Stone Stephen. No tone. I'll go for Lima, Phil.
0: Go on. Pardon? Sorry, I missed the end of that, Tony, so go on.
2: I'll go for Lima.
0: Oh, Lima. No, it's not Lima. Sorry, Tony. Thanks, mate. Bye-bye. No, it's not Lima. John in Canberra. G'day, John.
3: Hello.
0: Question 6. Also a national capital, which band performed the Academy Award-winning song Take My Breath Away on the Top Gun soundtrack?
3: Oh,

0: Ross from Scoresby had Berlin. He said, also, isn't New Norfolk called Rosehaven now? Oh, you mean after the ABC show? I don't think so. Question number seven. John, you can stay in also a national capital or you could move.
1: Well, I was going to say, who doesn't remember that movie? I took a girl on my first date. While I was munching popcorn and engrossed, she fell asleep.
0: Which movie are you talking about?
1: Top Gun.
0: Oh, Top Gun, yeah.
1: Oh, yeah.
0: Oh, well, that would have been a good indicator of, you know, what the future of the relationship was going to be then, John.
1: Yeah, it lasted a while, but, yeah, you're right. It was a long time ago, of course. Okay, so, I'll stay in the category, thanks.
0: Also a national capital. Question number seven. In the Iliad, which Trojan prince kills the legendary warrior Achilles?
1: Paris.
0: Correct. Also a national capital.
1: Paris,
0: yes. Question number eight. Also a national capital.
1: I'll keep going, yeah.
0: What is the most densely populated Australian state?
1: And also a national capital. What is the most densely populated Australian state? Densely populated Australian state. Well, it would have to be, it's throwing me, this one. Densely populated Australian state, also a national capital, Canberra.
0: Sorry, John, no. Not correct. All right, question number eight. Who's next up here? Jeff from Lara. G'day, Jeff.
2: Phil.
0: G'day, Jeff.
2: It's Victoria, Phil.
0: What is the most densely populated Australian state?
2: State of Victoria.
0: Correct.
2: Victoria is the capital of one of the Canadian states, provinces.
0: That's true, yes. It's also the capital of the Seychelles.
2: Oh, yes.
0: That's right.
2: Phil, do you know what the woke word for ombudsman is?
0: The woke word for ombudsman?
2: Go on. Yeah, it's ombud.
0: An ombud?
2: Yeah. Just watch out, you get it correct next time.
0: Just trying to help these you. Things can get very, very silly. Very, very
2: silly. Yes, I know. It's funny, isn't it?
0: Question number nine. We're in also a national capital. If you like, you can stay there. Otherwise, you can move.
2: Stay.
0: Quote, we walked in the cold air, freezing breath on a window pane. Are the opening lyrics of which song by Ultravox?
2: Moscow?
0: Not Moscow.
2: Okay.
0: Sorry, thank you. No, not Moscow. Karen from Altona. Hello, Karen. Hello, Karen.
3: Hello.
0: Hello, Karen.
3: I knew Berlin, but I don't know this one. I have to guess it. We walked in the cold air. Let me think of a capital. I'll say London.
0: Not London. Thanks, Karen. See ya. No, it's not London. Michael from Berrydale. G'day, Michael.
4: How are you doing?
0: Very well, very well. Question nine, also a national capital. Quote, we walked in the cold air, freezing breath on a window pane. Are the opening lyrics of which song by Ultravox?
4: We walked in the air in the cold, cold rain.

0: Yes, very good, Michael. All right, question number 10. We're in also a national capital. Got one left there, if you like. Otherwise, you could move somewhere else.
1: No, just keep rolling along there, Paul.
0: Okay, what was the name of the Duke of Wellington's horse at the Battle of Waterloo?
1: London?
0: No, it's not London. Thanks, Michael. No, it's not London. I thought we might get a few Londons. Locke from Preston. G'day, Locke.
2: Yes, g'day.
0: Hello. Question number 10. What was the name of the Duke of Wellington's horse, the Battle of Waterloo?
2: Oh, it was Copenhagen.
0: It was Copenhagen, yes.
2: Hey.
0: Copenhagen. All right, that's it for national capitals. So we've got who are you going to call, Ghostbusters, animals, what's my age again, or weapons? We're up to question number 11.
2: Can I go what's my age again?
0: What's my age again? Question number 11. If someone has just become a Denarian, how old would they be?
2: 10 years old.
0: Correct. Yes.
2: Yes.
0: Yeah, if you just become a Denarian, you would be 10. Question number 12. One left in what's my age again, if you like.
2: Yeah, go on. Let's do it. Sure.
0: Okay.
2: I got one right. Why not?
0: By definition, what is the oldest age that someone can be a quinquagenarian?
2: I think that's somewhere.
0: Actually, we might just leave that. Let's behave on air. Vicky from West Ulverston. G'day, Vicky.
3: Hello, Phil.
0: How are you doing?
3: Good, fine, thank you very much.
0: Question number 13. Okay, you're going to have a choice of categories here. We've got weapons, who are you going to call, Ghostbusters, or animals? We're up to question 13.
3: I'll go with animals, thanks.
0: Animals it is. Question number 13. Which animal appears in the logo for PETA, the protest group?
3: Is it the rabbit?
0: Correct. It is a rabbit. Very good. All right, question number 14. You were in animals.
3: I'll stay there, thanks.
0: Kakatua gallerita is the scientific name for which highly intelligent Australian parrot?
3: Australian parrot. Okay. I don't know if it's exclusively, but what about the palm cockatoo?
0: Not the palm cockatoo, Vicky, no. Sorry about that. No, not the palm cockatoo. No, quite a few. Oh, by the way, Tuckin Floriat says, my daughter-in-law, Sophie, has completed the Mongol Derby. It's a 1,000-kilometre ride over the Mongolian steppes on semi-wild ponies. Well, that sounds like an exciting and exotic trip, doesn't it? I don't imagine they'd be on Przewalski horses, though, by the sound of them. Susan in Hobart's got the right answer to this one. What was the answer to... Oh, what was the answer to question number 12? We're in what's my age again. By definition, what's the oldest age that someone can be a quinquagenarian? It's 59. You'd be in your 50s, so the oldest age you could be would be 59. All righty. Where we're up to? Have we still got someone here? No. Ian from Dover in Tassie. G'day, Ian.
4: Good morning, Phil.
0: Question number 14 is where we are up to. We're in animals. Kakatua gallerita is the scientific name for which highly intelligent Australian

0: parrot.
1: Possibly a sulfur-crested cockatoo.
0: Correct, yes. A sulfur-crested cocky. Very smart bird.
1: There's been a few stories over the years about those things.
0: Yeah. No, they're very smart. If you look at a cocky in the eye, you can see there's something going on there.
1: Yes, there's something going on. Some of them swear a lot too.
0: I love that. One of the lower moments of my broadcasting career, Ian.
1: Yes.
0: Was when I was on another radio station, and I was doing a breakfast show, and I'd been contacted off air by a bloke who had a talking parrot. Okay.
1: Good. You knew about this, didn't you, afterwards?
0: Now, hang on. The bloke was very good. He was a very nice fella, and I talked to him, and then we talked to his cocky. His cocky was very good. Right? And so I said to him, do you reckon we could do an interview with a cocky on air? Now, help me out here, Ian, because I've always been wounded by this. That's not such a bad idea, is it?
1: Why? No, it makes perfect sense. But what did occur to me this evening, and with your legal training in the past, never ask a question you don't already know the answer to.
0: Now, that is very good advice, Ian. So I thought, okay, so I road tested the cocky. He was very good.
1: Good.
0: And you could ask him, what do you think of the owner? He's a beauty. Yep. He's a beauty. He would say, or words to that effect. who won the Melbourne Cup last year? He'd give you an answer. Yeah. Not necessarily correct, but, it was an answer. So I thought, well, this will be a bit of fun for breakfast, cheer people up, blah, blah, blah.
1: Yeah, I bet it went well.
0: Oh, no.
1: Is it something you can't preach about, is it?
0: Well, it's something you also can't broadcast, is what the cocky first came out with. And it went downhill from there. There was a meeting in the station manager's office later that morning, which did not go well.
1: I reckon everyone would have been laughing a bit, though.
0: Along the lines of, what do you think you're doing? Question number 15. All right, what are we going to do here? We're in animals. We've got one left in animals, otherwise you could move.
1: Yeah, we'll try that.
0: One left in animals. Loosely based on a Hasbro game, Hungry is an upcoming horror film centred on which African mammal?
1: Hippopotamus.
0: Correct.
1: Hey.
0: The hungry hippo. They're a very savage animal, the hippo.
1: They're responsible for a lot of trouble, yes.
0: Oh, yeah, very savage. They look very benign, sitting there wallowing in the mud.
1: They have one very peculiar defecation habit as well.
0: Oh, I hadn't heard that one. What's that?
1: Their tail spins around like a helicopter and spreads the excrement everywhere.
0: Oh, does it? Oh, that's charming. Yeah. Gee, that's charming.
1: Yes, it's a pity the cameraman who had to go out and photograph the rear end of the hippopotamus.
0: You've got the rear end of the hippo. Yeah, I was surprised to hear that they were grazing animals, that when it's evening they come out of the water and graze on grass. How about that?
1: Different David Attenborough docos and things. Yeah, fascinating animal, but, yeah, really dangerous.
0: Very dangerous. They've got the size of those choppers. Question number 16. No more animals, no more national capitals, so no more what's my age again. Hey, we've only got two categories left, 10 questions left. There are 5 in weapons and 5 in who you going to call, Ghostbusters.
1: Wonderful choice. I'll try 1 in weapons.
0: Weapons it is. Question number 16. Which nickname for Mark Philippoussis came from the name of a Soviet ballistic missile?
1: The Scud.
0: Correct. The Scud. You're going well.
1: This is unusual. We'll see how it happens.
0: That's 3 in a row, Ian.
1: Oh, I think I'll go to bed now.
0: I'm not saying. Okay.
1: Keep going.
0: Question number 17, weapons.
1: Yes.
0: Which controversial police weapon takes its name from a fictional rifle created by an early 20th century American children's book character?
1: The only thing I can think of is Taser.
0: Correct. Yes. Comes from Tom

0: a Swift's electric rifle. There we go. My texter says it's interesting to note that parrots do not understand the notion of dirty words or the meaning of dirty words. Well, I suppose they don't. I'm not saying...
1: No, it's just making a noise.
0: I'm not convinced. That's right. The parrots are communicating with us at all, but they are making a noise that they've heard us make. And so if they make it back to us, they think they might get somewhere.
1: The lyrebird in the bush down here in southern Tassie makes noises like a truck backing up or a chainsaw trying to start.
0: Oh, yeah.
1: Okay. They imitate, brilliantly. You can be out in the bush and you can think, where's a truck backing up from? Or, but it's just beep, beep, beep, beep noise.
0: Yeah. I've always wanted to see that. I've never seen a lyrebird in the wild.
1: Years ago when I could, I did.
0: Yeah. Oh, there are lyrebirds in Tassie, are there? I didn't really even know that, I don't think. I thought they were mostly in Victoria.
1: No, they're in Tassie, and some people don't think they should be here. They scratch all the bottom of the forest floor up.
0: Oh, really? But aren't they allowed to do that? I mean, they live there.
1: When they weren't here, they didn't do it.
0: Oh, they're an introduced bird.
1: Yes.
0: I didn't know that.
1: Really? Okay. There could be 10 people ring up straight away and tell me that I'm wrong, but I think that's what I've heard.
0: So someone introduced the lyrebird to Tassie. When was that? Was that recently or?
1: No, recently. I don't know. Don't know exactly. There are people who definitely do.
0: Isn't that interesting? Well, I didn't know that. All right. Yeah, well, fair enough. It's an introduced, it's feral in that case, Ian.
1: Yes, but when you think somebody's about to start a chainsaw and somebody tells you, that's a lyrebird, it makes you think they've just heard all these noises and imitate them.
0: Yeah, someone says you've never noticed a lyrebird because it always sounds like a passing truck or a chainsaw. Okay.
1: And it never tells the truth.
0: Should get together with that cockatoo of infamous fame. Question number 18, we're in weapons.
1: Yep.
0: Which rapid-firing multiple-barrel gun first saw action in the American Civil War during the Siege of Petersburg?
1: The Gatling gun?
0: Correct. Yes, the Gatling gun. What's going on here? 1, 2, 3. That's 4.
1: I've got Labrador operating iPad.
0: Wow. That lab's pretty good, isn't it? Yeah.
1: Oh, it's dandy. It can stray. It's got a thing for poodles.
0: A Labrador. Oh, really?
1: Oh, it's terrible. It's all fussed about a couple of them on the beach this afternoon.
0: Oh, you're saying it's got a romantic interest in poodles, Ian, or a territorial interest in keeping poodles at a distance?
1: Oh no, just like playing with them. They run around. Everyone has a big yee-haw.
0: Oh, okay.
1: It's a lot of fun. they're sort of similar size as these big standard poodles.
0: Bob Stead reckons if lyrebirds can go beep beep, they must be related to the Roadrunner, which is, I think, fair enough.
1: Good.
0: Robin says, surprisingly, we have Tasmanian devils in central New South Wales.
1: Yes, there's
0: right. But didn't they try and introduce that because the devils were in danger of being wiped out by that disease in Tassie?
1: The facial tumour, the cancer.
0: Mm.
1: I think they're not Dorigo. Can't remember that name. Nimbulladeva, how's that sound?
0: That'll do. Michael in Brizzy says lyrebirds were introduced to Tasmania from the 1930s to the 50s because they were worried that they were feared becoming that they would become extinct on the mainland.
1: Yeah, I knew somebody would know about them.
0: Yeah, I knew this one would come up too. Ben says, kookaburras were introduced to WA and they caused a lot of trouble too. Ooh. Oh, I won't hear a word said against the kooka. Come on.
1: Some things can't be talked about.
0: No. The kooka is a great bird, isn't it?
1: And they've got wings. They travel. It's the nature of a bird.
0: Yeah, but they never were in WA, though. I mean, I know they travel, but they never flew across the Nullarbor, you see. Someone took them over there.
1: Yes.
0: And apparently not everyone in WA likes them.
1: I don't know whether it's urban myth, but I think there were some people employed to shoot sparrows if they were trying to come across on the edge of the Gulf. The Great Australian Bight. I think that's true. It might be an urban myth.

0: to sparrows and starlings to stop them entering Western Australia.
1: You've got to remember the Great Emu Wars too. John of Coburg says, Phil, the Victorian bush is actually adapted to need the lyrebird to turn over the topsoil and leaf litter, which then speeds up organic decomposition and massively increases nutrient cycling. There you go.
0: It's their job, yes.
1: Tasmanian devils are in the Devil Ark at Barrington Tops in New South Wales.
0: Barrington Tops, that's where it is, yes.
1: There we go. Yeah, but apparently the devils are coming back in Tassie anyway, aren't they? Their numbers are on the up and up now, I understand.
0: I'm hoping I'll wait to hear more.
1: Hey, here's a lyrebird imitating chainsaws with David Attenborough.
2: And now the sounds of foresters and their chainsaws working nearby.

0: That's incredible, isn't it?
1: It's a funny thing when you're in the bush and you actually hear it. It's a little unnerving initially.
0: Yeah, that's incredible. That's incredible. Jude in Glenis said, I had the delightful experience of watching a live bird go through its amazing repertoire for 20 minutes on the walk at the bottom of the scenic railway at Katoomba. It was totally oblivious to the people on the walkway. Isn't that great? Mick says, Phil, the kookaburras in Tassie kick out the parrots and take over their nests. They're a nuisance. Is that right? Okay.
1: No comment.
0: No comment. Okay, you've got four. One, two, three, four, yeah. Are you staying with weapons?
1: It's worked so far, yeah. Try again.
0: Falchion, claymore, rapier are all varieties of which sort of weapon?
1: I think that might be a sword.
0: Correct. That's too easy for you.
1: Oh, yeah, I've got a lot of experience with rapiers and swords.
0: Yeah.
1: Yeah, old shed full out the back.
0: Of course you did.
1: Yeah.
0: In your day, you were a known nuisance when, you'd Friday night and you'd had a couple, you're parading up and down with your sword, Ian, a known nuisance in the district.
1: Remember what happened on Breakfast Radio years ago? Yeah. Talk about me parading around with my sword. Get into trouble.
0: Question. Okay, question number 20. We've got one left in weapons.
1: Keep going.
0: This might be too easy for you too.
1: I hope so.
0: Weapons. Which fictional weapon does Obi-Wan Kenobi describe as, quote, an elegant weapon for a more civilized age?
1: I think the bait is a lightsaber, but I don't think that's the right question, but I'll think and think and think. Oh, lightsaber.
0: Correct. Yes, a lightsaber. Very good.
2: What is it? Your father's lightsaber. This is the weapon of a Jedi Knight. Not as clumsy or random as a blaster. An elegant weapon for the more civilized age.
0: Mm-hmm. Well, you know what? That means there's 1, 2, 3, 4, 5 left. And they are all in. Who are you going to call? Ghostbusters, Ian.
1: I think that's what I'll have to choose then.
0: Yes. Andrew from Blackwood says, it's very true. There is a group of government shooters posted around Eucla, and their job is to shoot sparrows and starlings entering WA.
1: I didn't think it was urban myth. It's been interesting.
0: My texter says the best lyrebird call is by those at Taronga Zoo who've perfected the fire alarm evacuation alarm sound, complete with the evacuate now directive. It's hilarious. Robin says, Phil, on your cockatoo story, never work with children or animals. Wasn't that W.C. Fields? Yeah, well, exactly. Exactly. Alrighty, question number 21. Who are you going to call? Ghostbusters. Which comedian played Peter Venkman in the original Ghostbusters film? We got you again. Okay, Ian, we got you again. Sorry, you just dropped out there. Hello.
1: Yes. Yeah, I'm fine. I don't know what happened. It all stopped functioning correctly.
0: Which comedian played Peter Venkman in the original Ghostbusters film?
1: Which comedian played? John Belushi?
0: Not John Belushi. What a pity. Ian, I thought you might get home, but sadly not. Thanks, mate.
1: Thank you. Bye-bye.
0: See ya. 1-300-800-222 is the number. Bernadette from Frio says, I met a bloke when I was crossing the Nullarbor who was employed to kill sparrows. He even blew up trees with nests in them. Also, kookaburras kill the beautiful little bluebirds in the west. Okay. Yes, I know. I know. Nature, red in tooth and claw, huh? Jane from Mount Gambier, that's not correct. No. Yes, it is. Sorry, you are correct. Apologies. Now, who's been waiting on here? Stuart in Launceston. Hello, Stuart.
3: Oh, g'day, Phil.
0: How are you? Which comedian played Peter Venkman in the original Ghostbusters film?
3: That was Mr. Bill Murray.
0: It was Mr. Bill Murray, yes.
4: You know, it's just occurred to me we really haven't had a completely successful test of this equipment.
5: I blame myself.
6: So do I.
4: Well, no sense worrying about it now.
6: Why worry? Each of us is wearing an unlicensed nuclear accelerator on his back.
4: Yep. Let's get ready. Switch me on.
0: Yes. All right. Four left. They're in. Who are you going to call? Ghostbusters, Stuart. Mr. Stay Puffed, who appears at the climax of the first film, is made from which confectionery?
3: That'd be marshmallows.
0: Yes, correct. It would be marshmallows. Yes. Right, question 23. Who are you going to call? Ghostbusters? The Ghostbusters theme song was a chart-topping hit for which American musician?
3: Mr. Ray Parker Jr.
0: Correct, yes.

0: afraid of no ghost.
1: Yes, all right, two left here, Stewie. You might sound as though you might be a Ghostbusters fan.
2: Oh, I might have seen it once or twice.
1: You might have seen it once or twice. Which famous landmark comes to life at the end of Ghostbusters 2?
2: Statue of Liberty.
1: Correct, the Statue of Liberty. All right, well, you've played yourself into it. Question 25 for the Magnet and the Wind, Stuart.
2: Mm-hmm.
1: Which Australian actor played the dim-witted but handsome receptionist Kevin Beckman in the 2016 reboot of Ghostbusters?
2: That's the one we don't talk about. That's not... bloody Thor. it's in my head. Oh... It's in there, Phil. I can't get it out.
1: I know. You've basically said it, but you haven't.
2: Yeah.
1: Oh, no.
2: He's dancing around in there. Get out.
1: Come on, Stuart.
2: Oh, this is painful.
1: It's
2: how
1: quick.
2: Long are you going to give me here?
1: Not
2: know.
1: Much longer.
2: Okay, all right. Go to the next one.
1: See you, mate. Bye-bye. That's, oh, dear. That is very, very sad. Loz from Lynham. G'day, Loz.
3: Hello there.
1: Which Australian actor played the dim-witted but handsome receptionist Kevin Beckman in the 2016 reboot of Ghostbusters?
3: It's one of the Hemsworths. I never know which one. Chris.
1: It is Chris Hemsworth. Yes, yes, it is indeed. All right, well, that really is doing a Bradbury. Good on you, Loz.
3: It is a big Bradbury, but anyway, we'll take it.
1: I'll take it. Good on you, mate. Thank you. Hang on there. Hang in there and don't hang up and we'll get...

0: some details from you and to get it out to you. All right, good stuff, everyone. Very nice. Julie from Mount Garnet had Heath Ledger, no. Chris in the Southern Water says, I didn't actually mind the all-ladies version of Ghostbusters. Yes, all right. Thanks for that. I wish you'd differentiate between the Robins. There's more than one of us, Rob, says Robin D. Oh, well, apologies. Yes, that's true. Okay. John from Hobart says, evening, Phil. You never leave your medicinal tablets out when parrots are about. Because, you know why? Paracetamol. Oh, nice. Paracetamol. Good. This can get difficult sometimes, doesn't it? All righty, 1-300-800-222 is the number. Very nice work, everyone, and a very nice challenge. And we finished in time.
1: Nightlife with Philip Clark
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0: And Betty didn't get a chance to win the thing. G'day, Bet.
3: I probably wouldn't have won that.
0: Oh, come on. You would have been all right on the Ghostbusters. Oh, maybe not. Were you or not?
3: No, I've never even seen the movie or anything.
0: Yeah, that would have made it hard.
3: I just wanted to tell you something.
0: Yeah.
3: You were talking about meteorites earlier.
0: No, I wasn't, but I could have been. Yeah, go on.
3: Well, when I was about 16.
0: Yeah.
3: We lived on the farm near Boorowa. One afternoon, just after sundown, but before dark, this big meteor went over top of us. Yeah. It seemed as if it was only about 20 feet off the ground, but it was a great big ball of fire, and it went right across to Western Australia, and Fred's got it all documented about it. And it landed in open country, luckily, because he said, had it hit a small village or anything, it would have wiped it out.
0: Yeah.
3: And they were a fair while before they found the remnants of it, because it was in a very remote area. And I'm talking 80 years ago, so, yeah. You know, a lot of Western Australia wouldn't have been settled in those days.
0: No.
3: But I think
0: that a lot about meteorites that have come to Earth. I mean, even if they are only the size of a golf ball, I mean, I think if they hit your house, you know, there'd be a fair bit of damage, Betty.
3: Oh, yes. Well, I can still remember it very clearly.
0: Yeah. Hey, Bet, I've got to go to the news, but nice having a chat anyway.
3: Okay, Phil. I'll give you a ring tomorrow night.
0: Yeah, give us a ring tomorrow night. On you, Betty. Thank you.
3: Bye.
0: Bye. Betty from Dapto. All right, we've got our issues of the day. Plenty on if whatever you'd like to talk about. There's that poll. There's all sorts of things, hey? Give us a bell. We'll do that straight after the latest news.
1: When you need the details.
4: The reforms follow criticism the current $2 billion system leaves people pushed into unsuitable jobs.
1: When you need the story.
5: Energy demand is growing faster than renewable energy, storage and transmission can be built.
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6: ABC News with David Rollins. Iranian state media is reporting that the country's government

0: The Tasnim news agency is reporting that Iran has stopped talks and the exchange of messages through mediator Pakistan. It says Iran views an end to fighting in Lebanon as a precondition for any deal to end the broader regional war. The report follows comments from Iranian Foreign Ministry spokesperson Ismail Baghaei earlier in the day that Israel was trying to undermine diplomatic negotiations. Israeli Prime Minister Benjamin Netanyahu had announced he'd ordered strikes on Dahiyeh in Beirut's southern suburbs, long considered the stronghold for the Iranian-backed militant group Hezbollah.
1: Shadow Defence Minister James Patterson says Australia needs contingency plans now that a submarine deal with the United States has changed. The government has announced it will now buy 3 second-hand Virginia-class submarines from the US instead of a mix of new and used, ahead of the transition to nuclear submarines. Mr. Patterson says the second-hand subs will have a shorter lifespan, making the SSN AUKUS program to build our own nuclear submarines from 2040 all the more crucial.
2: That puts massively increased pressure on the SSN AUKUS program. If that can't be delivered, then a very serious capability gap could emerge in both undersea warfare and long-range stealth strike. And I think we do need to be having a conversation now about contingency plans.
1: A 13-year-old Queensland boy is in custody after an investigation involving the counter-terrorism unit. He was initially detained last Thursday after allegedly making threats with a knife in Maryborough. Police later raided the home on Saturday and seized an electronic device. Acting Detective Superintendent Jason Hindmarsh says it will be alleged the boy had extremist material and was planning violent acts at a local school.
3: We're in the very early process of reviewing these devices, but we do have evidence that there was planning towards death and GBH, and it's too early to say if there was an ideological, religious or political motivation.
1: There are calls for the federal government to plan for gas use decline so the transition is slow and steady without any nasty shocks. A new Grattan Institute report has found that gas use has been in steep decline for the past decade and that the Australian government has ignored the decline and failed to plan for it. Program director and lead author of the report, Alison Reeve, says consumers will end up with higher gas bills if the government doesn't act.
4: At the moment, it's just a bunch of individual decisions, which means that there's not a lot of visibility and not a lot of control over what's happening. The other thing that they need to do is to start thinking about how they're going to make sure that gas can play that backup role.

0: Morris has more.
1: The Victorian government says it plans to strengthen the state's anti-corruption watchdog by giving it so-called follow-the-money powers. The new powers will allow IBAC to probe allegations relating to subcontractors on government projects, with legislation due to be tabled by the end of the year. But in a statement, Liberal leader Jess Wilson says the government is stalling the changes until after the November election. She's accusing the government of sidelining allegations of serious corruption on government construction sites. Premier Jacinta Allen today acknowledged the allegations as serious and said the police investigations were underway.
0: In sport, former Socceroos captain Paul Wade says the final squad announcement is a brutal moment for players who narrowly missed selection. Coach Tony Popovich has locked in Australia's 26-man World Cup squad, leaving several hopefuls outside the final group. Christian Volpato has been selected just days after switching allegiance from Italy to Australia, alongside uncapped striker Tete Yenge. Wade says it's typical of Popovich to keep players waiting until the final stages as he looks to build pressure and competition within the group.
2: I suppose in the dressing room, Tony Popovich, he's not changed. Me and Debbie Spillane used to call the A-League on ABC Radio, and we get to the ground and look at the team sheet. We had no idea who four out of the 11 were playing, because that's what Popovich does. He keeps everybody on their toes.
0: That brings you up to date with the latest ABC News. More in 1 hour's time.
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Yes, well, hello and how are you? Philip Clark with you on ABC Radio. This is Nightlife. It's the last hour of the program. How are you? As we kick into June and into winter as well. It's 6 past 11 in WA. It's 24 to 1 in South Australia and the Northern Territory. And right through the Pacific, it's 4 a.m. in Tonga and Samoa. Anyway, wherever you're listening, good luck to you. I hope you're well and survive the weekend into the week. Now, 1-300-800-222 is my number. Issues of the day, there's plenty around, so we've got time to have a chat. Give us a bell. 1-300-800-222 is the number. You might like to. There's a range. Well, there's a lot. There's lots to talk about. This latest opinion poll on showing One Nation's now in first place when it comes to primary votes is interesting. I wonder whether what you make of this. Is it a bubble or not? Do you think? I mean, plenty of people on the text line earlier tonight saying, yeah, no, this is it. This is the real deal. But on primary votes, One Nation's risen 4 points to 31. Labor's fallen 3 to 28. The Coalition's fallen 2 to 20. And the Greens fallen 1 to 12. So there we are. Mr. Albanese is still the preferred Prime Minister. But Pauline Hanson in second place. What do you make of this? Do you think this is a true reflection of what's going on or not? And on a two-party preferred basis, well, Labor is only slightly ahead, 51 to 49 on a two-party preferred basis, on the basis of how votes would likely flow. Mind you, the issues of what party's best able to handle key issues, with one exception, the issue of immigration, where 40% of people think that One Nation would be best to handle.

that issue, as opposed to 16% for Labor and 15% for the Coalition. But 25% think also that someone else would be good. But almost on every other issue, cost of living, healthcare, housing affordability, national security, climate change, crime and public safety, economic management, it's not One Nation leading the pack. You know who's leading the pack? Other. In other words, people want to vote somewhere else. I wonder what you make of it. 1-300-800-222. Is it just a case of people getting sick of everything, or is it really the case that One Nation is headed for government benches? Not that Pauline Hanson could become Prime Minister anyway, because she's in the Senate. However, if she could seek a lower house seat, I guess. Or is this just a media beat-up, do you reckon? Some people think that too. This poll was only 1,000 people, and it's 2 years to the next election, and that's a long time in politics, as we know. But still, there is something happening. 1-300-800-222 is the number. What else is around? The AUKUS deal. Apparently Australia's now to get 3 submarines, Virginia-class submarines, but they'll only be second-hand ones. We were going to get one and possibly 2 second-hand ones and a new one, but now they're all 3 of them are going to be used submarines. Well, a bit like a second-hand car, hey? I wonder who's kicking the tyres here and whether this is a good deal. Or is it an indication that the AUKUS deal is headed for the second-hand scrapyard as well? What do you think about that? 1-300-800-222. Line's free. Grab one. Property prices seem to have stalled. Is that a good thing or not? Some people suggesting that if you're an investor and you're in there to make a capital gain, that's not the best, eh? But if you're not, maybe it is an indication that the property market is undergoing a long-desired correction, which might make it easier for people to actually buy a house. What do you think? There's those three things on the agenda. You might have some others as well. 1-300-800-222. Lines free. Grab one. We'll get into it straight after Annie Lennox and Al Green.

0: Yeah, Annie Lennox and the Reverend Al Green, put a little love in your heart. All right, issues of the day, a bit to talk about on this Monday.
1: Issue of the day.
0: Yeah, a few things around the Redbridge poll saying that Pauline Hanson is the most, Pauline Hanson's One Nation is the most popular political party. Well, that's on primary votes. The latest Australian Financial Review Redbridge Group Accent Research poll shows that primary support for One Nation has jumped 4 percentage points to 31%, and that is leapfrogged Labor. So Labor's now 28, the One Nation's on 31. Do you reckon this is an accurate reflection of the way things are? Or not? Or is it just a bubble, or is there a permanent realignment of things here? 1-300-800-222 is the number. Plenty of people on the text line are suggesting things are changing. So I don't know. What do you think? 1-300-800-222. Little Brother Trucker says, Bree, your point about the other, I think, is those that have been fed the lies over the last 30 years about One Nation are Labor and Coalition voters who stumble at giving One Nation their vote but can't see themselves giving their vote to Labor or the Coalition, so they pick other. Mark my words, Phil, One Nation are still riding. Reece Hastie's comments, every time I see the Senate, 90% of the chairs are always empty. A sad attempt to sling mud at Pauline in the hope something sticks. Because they're crumbling. This was Andrew Hastie's remark earlier, of course, about Pauline Hanson, suggesting that Pauline Hanson's attendance in the parliament was pretty poor. This is what Andrew Hastie had to say.
2: Well, I think she has to declare where she's going to run in the lower house if she is going to run to be prime minister. But I think it's right to ask a few questions about her drive, her commitment and her energy, frankly, given that it was revealed today that she's been absent for 88% of estimates over the last decade, or a 12% attendance record. And her job as a senator is to hold the government to account. She was absent last week, and she was having birthday cake with a billionaire in Brisbane when she should have been asking questions of the government on behalf of her battlers who have just experienced one of the worst budgets in the last 3 decades.
3: She says that the Liberals and the Labor Party are just trying to destroy her by raising this, and that in fact you don't achieve much in Senate estimates. You disagree with that?
2: Well, I think estimates is a really important part of holding the government to account, and if I had a 12% attendance record, my constituents would be rightly outraged. A 12% attendance record for a student at school or university is not going to get you a pass mark. So I think past performance is a good indicator of future performance, and I think Pauline Hanson has some explaining to do with her attendance record.
0: Yes, well, that was Andrew Hastie. Mind you, and Andrew Hastie himself, if you believe the Redbridge poll earlier, this is a couple of weeks ago, Andrew Hastie's seat himself would be under threat from One Nation. He would lose it, the Redbridge poll indicated, if the vote continued to be reflected at an election, as it is in the poll. Mind you, also losing his seat would be Angus Taylor in the seat of Hume. I wonder what you make of it. 1-300-800-222.

0: is the number. We can talk about that. We can talk about AUKUS. We can talk about property prices. We can talk about whatever else is on your mind. Michael from Campbelltown in South Australia. Hello. G'day, Michael.
1: Hi, Philip. How are you, mate?
0: Yeah, not bad. Pretty good.
1: Yeah, I couldn't get on the quiz tonight, but I got a bit of a quiz about the opinion poll now.
0: Yeah.
1: Did you say earlier it was only 1,000 people?
0: 1,005 people, I think it was.
1: 1,005, yeah.
0: Hmm.
1: Yeah, well, that's not a great score of people with an overall opinion. And I think the reason a lot of people are going to One Nation is because since the federal budget came out, a lot of people are unhappy, I think, with that. And it was proven in the election here in Adelaide recently that there was a big swing to One Nation and independence.
0: Mm-hmm.
1: But what you said earlier, Pauline Hanson could never be Prime Minister because she's in the Senate. What does that mean?
0: Well, you can't be Prime Minister of Australia if you're in the Senate, Michael. You've got to be in the House of Reps.
1: The Reps, yeah. Okay.
0: The Constitution, the Constitution says that the leader who control I think you can start off there, but I think John Gorton started off in the Senate, didn't he? And then transferred to the House of Representatives, but you can't stay in the Senate and be Prime Minister.
1: Right. So
0: not constitutionally, she'd have to seek a lower house seat.
1: Also about the interest rates. I think really, I've got a daughter who's actually, her house was only up for sale for a week and it sold at auction, for $700,000. Now, interest rates, I can remember back when they were just about zero, I think under the Howard government. I think they're too high and really, it makes it hard, even with all the incentives out there in Adelaide, I guess Australia wide, first time buyers, right? Is that something just in South Australia, or is that around Australia?
0: No, it's around the country. Time? It's around the country, Michael.
1: It is.
0: Yeah, yeah.
1: It is. You haven't been around much. that's what I wanted to bring up, Phil.
0: Okay. Thank you, Michael. 1-300-800-222 is the number. Debbie's in Brisbane. G'day, Debbie.
2: Hello, Phil. Phil, I was gobsmacked. I'm not surprised in some way, but gobsmacked with the polls and whether it's a one-off, that's yet to be seen. I wonder.
0: That's right. Is it a bubble, Debbie?
2: Well, I think we've got to see a period of the same type of polling to know whether or not it's a trend or whether it's just because in this current time people are really fed up and they look for somebody to blame, and often the government of the day cops that. And I think it probably started people's anger around COVID, and then we had very high inflation and interest rates went up, the war in Ukraine, and then, of course, now we've got the war in Iran, the election of Donald Trump, and that, I think, has been quite an underlying impact, not just here but globally. And for me, Pauline Hanson, from the day that she stepped into the political arena, has been a divisive character. She appeals to people's fears and insecurities and says to her supporters, what's wrong in your life? Blame them over there. And I feel that, she's carried this chip on her shoulder. The day that she ever gets control of any power, if it becomes Prime Minister, I think I'll renounce my citizenship and move to Canada. I would be horrified, because you look at her policies and you extrapolate them out, they would absolutely decimate this country. They would divide the country. They would not unite it. And it would be interesting to see what Tony Abbott does as now President of the Liberal Party, federally, because you might recall, Phil, many years ago, he wasn't Prime Minister at the time, but he was in government, and he joined with the Labor Party to more or less say, "Listen and look at that woman," and they are certainly, One Nation is certainly not the Liberal Party, and that was the mantra John Howard carried as well.
0: Oh yeah, Tony Abbott pursued One Nation hard. He recognised them as a danger and wanted to get rid of them, and he campaigned hard against One Nation.
2: Yes. I'm not saying that everything that they've raised hasn't merit. There is things that governments on, you know, whether it's Liberal or Labor, have probably ignored because it's all too hard. So we put it in the basket over there. It's got out of hand, and how do we rein it in? But just, as I said, just by appealing to those fears and insecurities, that's not solving the problem. You've got to bring people together, not divide them. If you want to look like the United States, by all means, go down the Pauline Hanson path, because that's just where we'll end up. And it really worries me. I've always thought that Australians could see through this this type of, I guess, short-term political divisiveness, and almost as though, as I said, it's a sense of I've got something I can offer you, and it's about blaming those people over there. Now, that's not going to be uniting of the country, is it? At a time when we need to be united, not pulling each other apart.
0: Okay. All right, Deb, thank you. I wonder whether you agree with that or not. 1-300-800-222. Wayne from Broadmeadows has been waiting on there too. Hi, Wayne.
3: Yeah, g'day. Look, unfortunately, I think there's greater certainty that's definitely going to occur than we're prepared to accept.
0: Right.
3: And and everybody's talking about fluffy, this reason, that reason, all the rest of it around it. But the reason for my certainty is that every no voter of the referendum is a dead set, a possible Hansomite. And to test my knowledge or authority on racism, are you aware of the documentary that was released last night, Journey Home, David Gulpilil?
0: No, but...
3: Well, in that doco, I'm the bloke in the hat.
0: Oh, you're in it, Wayne. Okay.
3: I was crew, talking head, voiceover, and the bloke in the hat.
0: Hey, good on you. yeah, it's all right. I don't know whether you're saying the result in the referendum is an indication of which way the government's going to go. Maybe, I don't know.
3: No, not an indicator. It's an indicator of the numbers of people who are dead set possible Hansomites.
0: Yeah, I see. Yeah, okay. Interesting. Thanks, Wayne. Good on you. I wonder whether you think that's right or not. Chris from Pakenham. G'day, Chris.
4: Yeah.
0: Hi, Chris. Yeah, good.
4: Good. I was going to ring in tonight, but those questions were getting... I could have got a few of those, but... I'll do it one day and get the 10.
0: Yeah. Come on. Get in there and have a crack.
4: Have a crack, yeah. Just from the Pauline Hanson thing, I think people have short memories about how a couple of guys went over to America and were courted by the NRA about how to supplant our gun laws and
0: they did
4: make political mileage out of it. And I don't know who it was, but Pauline seemed to kind of skirt that and to kind of step out of the way just as that was hitting the fan.
0: They did. Well, that's true. As a matter of fact, that's true. They did. That's a couple of members of the operation went and talked to the NRA, the National Rifle Association, didn't they?
4: Film. It's not a river or anything. It was on film. The guy that he only had to ask a couple of questions, and they jumped at it because they were looking at the money side of things. The NRA funding these efforts to try and overthrow our gun laws. It'd only been in effect for a couple of years too. For her now to be kind of being putting herself on a pedestal as the next prime minister, I just absolutely laughable. And somebody should ask her the question about where did those efforts end up. Were their funds made available?
0: I wonder what Barnaby's thinking about. Wonder what Barnaby Joyce is thinking about. He's probably thinking, no, not you. It's supposed to be me.
4: Yeah, exactly. Yeah, Vicar of Dibley style. Yeah, it's supposed to be me. Barnaby's a sideshow in himself. He's supposed to take him seriously when you see him passed out, collapsed on the streets of Canberra, after a hard night out. He's literally laying in the street,

0: the take this guy seriously as a leader of the country or part of the leadership team of the country? It's just a joke, you know. It's just, I can't
1: put it. You can't see it. You can't see it happening. All right.
0: If I see it happening, I've got to try and wherever Jacinda Ardern is, I'll go where she is, with New Zealand or something, you know. But it's shameful.
1: Well, I think she's moved.
0: I think she's gone somewhere else.
1: She's moved to the northern beaches of Sydney. That's right.
0: Oh well, that's an ecosystem unto itself.
1: Yeah. Well. True. Yeah. True enough. All right, Chris. Thanks, mate. Bye bye. Yes, 1-300-800-222. Charlie. Sorry, Charlie. You've been waiting on there. Hello.
2: Oh, it's all right, mate. Good to be with you.
1: Likewise.
2: I just wanted to go back to. I tried to ring up earlier.
1: Hmm.
2: So was it shortly after you had the interview with the parrot that you joined the ABC?
1: Oh dear, it wasn't a high point. It was not a high point.
2: And I also wanted to ask you, I thought you might have answered the question with the Mongolian horses. Do they throat sing? Nay.
1: Nay. Oh, very good. Yes. Bob said no because they're a little horse, which was pretty good. But nay. That's quite good. We should have got there, Charlie. You're right.
2: Nay.
1: Thank you, Charlie.
2: So I just, in regard to Pauline Hanson, I, from a chip owner, now she's got a bit of a chip, and I wonder who her front bench is.
1: Yes. Well, at the moment, there's not much choice, I suppose, but the question would be, what's the front bench going to look like after a federal election?
2: And also, I'd like to see her up against Trump.
1: What do you mean up against Trump? Oh, you mean as Prime Minister?
2: Yes.
1: You know, that'd be...
2: That'd be interesting.
1: That'd be interesting. It would be. Thank you, Charlie. Yes, well, look, as we've said, Pauline Hanson cannot be Prime Minister and remain in the Senate, so she'd have to seek a lower house seat. So there you are. One of my texts says, I'm with your caller, Wayne. Anyone who voted no in the voice referendum has a good chance of voting for One Nation, says Jen. Okay. Jen describes herself as a 75-year-old granny. On your chin. Norm from Arthur River. G'day, Norm.
3: Hello, Phil and listeners. Comment about Pauline. Yeah. Bear in mind.
1: Hello, Norm. Have we lost you? Sorry, Norm.
3: It's people in it.
1: Sorry, actually, Norm, start again because we lost a bit of that. Go on.
3: It's a terrible phone. Give me one.

0: in politics, and he's, yeah, good bloke.
1: All right.
0: And call kookaburras cats with wings. That's
1: People in WA don't like them, do they? No, that's true.
0: No, we don't. Thanks, Phil.
1: So, see you, mate. Bye bye. Yeah, I know. Well, I suppose if they are in that sense introduced, they're feral in that sense, I suppose. Sean from Adelong in Sydney. G'day, Sean.
2: Yeah, Phil. Just on AUKUS.
1: Yeah.
2: We've got 20 to 25 years before we get this piece of equipment in place.
1: Yeah.
2: By the time we get it, it's secondhand, yeah. It's run down, yeah. We have to rebuild it, and I mean rebuild in the sense that I'm an engineer, so in the sense of everything that needs to be done to that vessel, we'll almost buy it again by half. By the time we finish it and make it worthy for the next 10 years to run it, we are being absolutely fed a total pup. I mean, AUKUS.
1: We're being sold a pup here, aren't we? I mean, we're getting three new Virginia class subs. Now we're getting three secondhand ones.
2: They're all going to require massive amounts of money. Yeah, condition to go into them.
1: Condition unknown at this stage. So,
2: you know, the whole thing has been a total and utter debacle, and it's cost this country $400 billion, and then we're going to have to spend more money on top of that to have something for the best place of, say, 10 years, even if we do get our nuclear submarines. I mean, the whole thing is a total and utter debacle. The people sitting in office have no idea about the engineering requirements and costs to build these boats up to maintain them for the next 10 years that we're supposed to have them for. I can tell you, I'm an engineer. I can tell you what it's going to cost. We'll end up owning those things 1.5 times over before we will get one thing out of them.
1: And you don't know the condition of this. Well, they are apparently now confirmed to be used submarines. I mean, at this stage, heaven's sake, it's years away, and they're already saying it's they're used submarines. Condition
2: That's
1: unknown.
2: Right.
1: Richard Miles, this is a great little sub, only used once by a little old lady to go down the coast for a holiday.
2: Well, just, you know, we might as well go to the Irish people and go, yeah, we've got all these great new subs we can use. They've all got opening windows, you know. I mean, seriously, we are absolutely, the people sitting in Parliament and in Canberra are being fed so much crap. They do not understand the absolute cost of doing all this stuff.
1: Mm.
2: It's enormous. Mm. Everything you touch on a boat is enormous. It's 3 or 4 times the cost of what you might have on land.
1: Greg from Devonport says, we've got a bargain deal on the AUKUS subs. We get three the same so we can pull one apart for spare parts. Oh, good. That's
2: great. Great. Oh, my God.
1: Thanks, Sean.
2: Are we an educated country or not?
1: Oh, dear.
2: I fear not.
1: All right. Thanks, Sean. Appreciate the call. The subs will be rust buckets by the time they turn up. The best bottom of the harbour scheme, says Robin. Yes. All right, Phil, they'll be run in. There'll be no floating around with, don't honk nuclear donk. Okay. I suppose that's another way to look at it. Anyway, thank you for all of that. All right, preset it. We've got an edition of American Insight with Bill Wyman coming up, but thank you for the call.
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Yes, well, the US and Iran have exchanged fresh blows over the weekend. US Central Command says it's eliminated Iranian air defences, a ground control station, and two one-way attack drones over the weekend in strikes described as retaliation for what it calls aggressive Iranian actions. Those actions including the shooting down of an American drone that was operating over international waters. Iran's Revolutionary Guard says it responded by targeting an airbase used for a US attack on a telecommunication tower. The exchange of fire comes as the two foes

0: are supposed to be working to hammer out a deal to wind down the fighting. Yet again, US President Donald Trump suggested a deal was close ahead of the weekend, but mediators have said issues like nuclear commitments and the timing and scale of any financial relief remain unresolved. Iran's Foreign Minister Abbas Araghchi, however, is downplaying reports of progress, saying the speculation, saying it's just speculation and conjecture, and it should be ignored until an outcome is reached. Well, as for ceasefire negotiations, the latest terms include a 60-day cessation of violence, a call to reopen the Strait of Hormuz, and a framework to reopen negotiations on Iran's nuclear program. We don't seem to have got very far. With us to discuss the big picture when it comes to America, we're joined once again by Bill Wyman, former assistant managing editor of National Public Radio in Washington. Bill, good evening to you. Welcome back.
1: Good evening to you as well.
0: A few tit-for-tat strikes, it seems, and reports that some shipping is getting through the Straits of Hormuz. Where are we at? The thing just seems to be going round and round.
1: Well, it does seem to be going round and round, but actually it's in a weird way, it's in a period of stasis. Mm. And the sad thing is that the stasis works to the benefit of Iran and not for the United States. We talked about this a couple weeks ago. There's this sort of absurd thing going on here where you have this person you quoted from Iran saying, oh, this was all speculation, but it really wasn't speculation. We all know what it was. It was Donald Trump just saying things that really aren't true, just to make it seem like something's going on and to make it seem like something's happening that isn't happening, which is that they have control of the Strait of Hormuz. We punched him in the nose and they basically, you know, turned the key on a little lock and we can't figure out how to unlock that door right now. And so we're in this weird position where we have a president who's blustering and, as we know, just says all these crazy contradictory things, as he said, literally from the first day of the war, starting with his the reason to started the war in the first place and then basically continuing in an obfuscatory and inaccurate and inconsistent and sometimes absurdist way. And what has it been now? 3 full months, right? March, April, May, right? Mm. So now we're past 3 months. And Iran, to me, seems to be in, I don't want to say it's the catbird seat, but it doesn't have to negotiate right now. Every single day that goes on is going to be causing this economic chaos in the outside. And if we recall one month ago, Donald Trump, he was going to say he was going to bomb everyone to oblivion if they didn't do this, that, or the other thing. And none of that's happened.
0: No. Here's a thing, too. Interested to get your thoughts on this, that Israel's offensive in southern Lebanon, where they appear to be trying to, push the border back as far as they can to, they say, protect themselves from Hezbollah-launched drones. Iran is saying we want an end to that offensive as well if we're going to have a ceasefire here. Israel, of course, probably doesn't want that to happen. Is there a feeling that perhaps, that Donald Trump and the US might be keeping that as a card to play too with the Iranians, do you think?
1: Well, it could be, but it's also, as the saying goes, you have to dance with the guy that brought you, and America and Israel went to this dance together. Mm. And obviously Israel had its own motivations for wanting this to happen. Granted, Hezbollah is attacking Israel. The issue, of course, is not Israel's right to respond, but A, the proportionality of the response, and B, Israel's helped create over decades this position where the only weapon the Palestinians have in whatever venue or whatever their allies do is this sort of asymmetrical warfare. Mm. And two, pushing them into places where their leadership is, among the worst, obviously Hezbollah and Hamas. I mean, those are some of the absolute worst people in the world, but there's it isn't even a lot of evidence. I mean, it's been explicitly said by the Israelis that they've wanted to support these groups too, because they know how unstable and how unrealistic they are as actual leadership has been. So this is this what they call realpolitik. And basically it's come back to bite both Israel and the United States on the butt. And it's going to be really hard for, you know, since Donald Trump went to war with Israel, how can he now say, oh, I want a ceasefire, but not with my buddy Israel that I started the war with? It's one of this, there's this perennial thing with Donald Trump, and Netanyahu is a perfect example of this as well. They're tactical politicians. They do things, they are heedless of the consequences, and when they have to face the consequences, they come up with some new kind of crazier thing just to get themselves out of the fix they're in. And this is another case where a lack of strategy, in the most crude way, none of us are military experts, of course, but we can all kind of understand that when you can control the Strait of Hormuz, you should be really careful going to war with these people. Just like with China, if you started going after China, they can put a lock on the rare earths that we need for all our technological development. And little things like this, Donald Trump over and over again has had his little nose bloodied by these people. And it's kind of pathetic to watch. And if I can just say one more thing, when and then we have this other thing that's going on in Ukraine. Donald Trump gets all excited about these things and then he backs away from it. And I don't know if you saw what Marco Rubio said the other day, that he said he was in the Times. He said, oh, you know, we're getting sick of these endless negotiations. And why don't some other people, you know, step up and do something about it? And you know, it's just, again, like just seeing the United States behaving in this way when Joe Biden, for whatever faults he had, you know, he said what Ronald Reagan would have said, what Bill Clinton would have said, and what just about any other American president would have said, that we stand with Ukraine, we have a united front with NATO against Russia. And that's all you have to do. Like, it's not a hard thing. You have to stand up to bullies on this way. And this thing where you step back and then start whining about it is really sad, when you have these completely cartoonish attitudes toward war that we see in the Middle East. That's what happens there. When you start up a little trade war with China and you don't pay attention to the Trump card, if you'll excuse the expression that China has, all these things just seem collectively absurd to me.
0: All right. Meanwhile, back home, there have been a few blows to some of Donald Trump's vanity projects. A federal judge in Washington's ruled last Friday that he can't add his name to the John Kennedy Center. That John, he wanted his name added to the John F. Kennedy Center for the Performing Arts. The judge said that the law said you can't do that without Congress. Donald Trump says on social media the judge should be ashamed of himself. But anyway, he's been blocked for the moment from doing that. And then a host of performers that would be included in a concert celebrating America's 250th birthday, including Milli Vanilli, for heaven's sake, have cancelled. President Trump says it doesn't matter. He said I'm the main act anyway, and that I'm bigger than Elvis. Bill, to the Kennedy Center first. He wants to put his name, the Donald Trump Center, doesn't he, on this building? But the judge has said, well, that requires congressional approval. So he's in a jam here, isn't he?
1: Right. And again, it's one of these absurd things that he did. Why does he care about this? And he seems to have some attitude about it because the Kennedy Center wasn't nice to him when he was president the first time. So he's done everything he can to debauch it. I lived in Washington. I was the arts editor, among other things, of National Public Radio. I spent a lot of time at the Kennedy Center. It's a very classy, nonpartisan, you know, I've been there when George Bush was there. It's not a, you know, it's not a crazy
0: It's a
1: operation.
0: performing arts center, that's right, yeah.
1: Oh, right. And it was specifically set up right after John F. Kennedy was assassinated in Dallas, to honor him and be a major cultural institution in the nation's capital. And for him to stick his name on it is just patently absurd. I mean, it'd be like, like Anthony Albanese putting his name on the Sydney Opera House. It's just a bizarre thing to do in the first place. And because Congress set it up and named it, it's like you can't name it. It's the same thing with the Secretary of War and excuse me, the Department of War and the Department of Defense. It's absurd, and they can change the stationery, but it's just silly. But it's also very insulting because he's not a very artistic person. And so, of course, the judge said that. And then there's all this other stuff going on because since attendance and everything else at the center has plummeted since Trump took office, then all of a sudden he said, oh, it needs to be redesigned, it needs to be rehabilitated. So I'm going to shut it down for 2 years. There was no studies about that. There was no determination of what needed to be done. The judge said, look, this is all completely ridiculous. You can't name it after yourself. And he's taken under advisement whether or not it needs to be shut down for years. But already he's done untold damage to it. He's disrupted the National Symphony Orchestra, and of course the myriad things that have been in and out of the center. And of course, it's been so absurd. Like there was some, I hate to use these words, but he's basically a cretin who works for Trump, and he said something like, "Look, we need more. We need less of this woke stuff and more Les Mis, you know, Les Miserables, right? Right." But of course, Les Mis actually had one of its pre-Broadway shows at the Kennedy Center, right? So that's what the Kennedy Center does, it's an incubator, among other things, for things that turn into the Les Mis. And, 30 years later to say, oh, we should have more Les Mis is an ignorant, stupid thing to say.
0: Yeah. So, all right. The Democrat run up to November in the midterm elections, there's a sexting issue might derail potentially a prominent Democrat. What's this story about, Bill?
1: Well, this is very interesting, and this is going to be such an interesting midterms. As I think everyone knows, the Democrats have a very, very narrow path to taking back the Senate, which is important for all sorts of reasons, but it's very difficult, right? So they're, in poker terms, they're playing to an inside straight. And one of the things that happened this week is that it made it a little bit more difficult because they have a really good military veteran, progressive, really good populist sounding guy in Maine to go up with against Susan Collins, who is a hapless Republican who has become basically a lapdog for Donald Trump. And she's become something of a punchline because over and over again, like after the assault on the U.S. Capitol, she said, well, I really hope he learned his lesson. And, she's just really become an apologist for Trump. Mm-hmm. So they're really hoping they could knock her out this time. Okay. But it's an uphill battle because she's the last Republican, I think, up in the Northeast of America. But she's basically always won re-election.
0: Okay. And the Democratic nominee has got a few problems, apparently.
1: He does. And so, first of all, it turned out that he had a tattoo that some people said had Nazi implications. And he said, look, I had no idea. And he got rid of the tattoo. He's also a war veteran. He said some impolitic things online, which got him into a bit of trouble. But now we have a very complicated thing where, and we have to be a little bit careful because all that basically happened is a friend of him and his wife went to the New York Times basically and said, hey, he was sexting with some women while he was married. Okay.
0: Okay.
1: Now his wife's come out and said, look, we know about this. We worked through this several years ago. That woman is a snake. She shouldn't be talking about this. So it's kind of an interesting thing where, it is, if someone is a moral hypocrite and is criticizing other people and acting all family valued and is having affairs, they're kind of fair game. But this is something that a guy worked out with his wife. Okay. So, but this has been causing a lot of contretemps. It's unfortunate that this guy Platnick is sort of denying it, not denying it. And he seems to be parsing words in a sort of Clintonian sense, which is unfortunate. So it is starting his campaign off not on a good fit. So that could be a danger sign for Democrats because most of them thought that Susan Collins was very ripe to be knocked out this year.
0: Yeah, that's right. And they have to win these things. If they want to get control of the Senate, they have to win this. And the same in Texas. But in Texas, it's interesting too, isn't it? Because there was a very popular and sitting Republican senator, John Cornyn, and he's been knocked off by another bloke, the Attorney General Ken Paxton, because he had Trump's backing. Now, it's unusual for a sitting president to knock off the sitting Republican, but apparently Trump doesn't like him. But it may not be good news for him necessarily because there's a feeling that Ken Paxton's got a bit of form and a bit of baggage.
1: Well, he's a terrible, terrible, terrible candidate. I mean, this guy is there's a lot of political rhetoric that goes on, and his Democratic opponent has been saying he's the most corrupt politician in America. And boy, that's a very defensible thing to say. He's been impeached by his own party in Texas. The list of things that he's done is too complicated and want to go into here, but there's all sorts of funneling money to friends of his and violating securities codes. And he's made millions and millions of dollars through weird ways while he's been in political office. Nobody understands any of that. And he cheated on his wife. And when all of his, basically his entire staff, when he was attorney general, turned into whistleblowers and said, look, this guy is doing all these bad things. And then he started firing all of them. So he's someone, he is sort of a loose cannon. He doesn't seem to be a very good political figure either, but he is an he's an election denier. He's he excuse my French again, he kisses Trump's butt all the time.

0: time. But in sheer political terms, he's a very bad candidate because Ted Cruz, who was a sitting senator a few years ago, came within 2 or 3 points of being knocked out by Beto O'Rourke. The feeling this time is the Democratic challenger. He's got some little bit of problems too, and he's already been the focus of all these attacks. But he's a very handsome, telegenic guy. He has a religious background, and the Democrats think he's someone who might finally produce a Democratic senator in Texas for the first time in 30 years. But again, as they say, Democratic hopes are always dashed on the shores of Texas. So that's one that we're going to have to watch very
1: Going to watch
0: carefully.
1: closely, yes, the Democrats, James Tallarico. All right, and just finally, the New York Times today had a piece describing how the Trump administration is squeezing immigrants by cutting them off from jobs and healthcare and housing. What's the strategy we're seeing, Bill?
0: Well, it's really interesting, and I was going to say this during the when we were chatting about the Kennedy Center. And the thing that's so genius about Trump is that he really does understand power, and he doesn't have any shame, and he's got himself into this position where he doesn't have to pay the price for not having shame. And basically, they basically do 10 outrageous things, and the judges get a couple of them. Once in a while, his own staff or the Republican Party says, "Oh, we can't do that," and some things just don't work because a lot of the things the Trump administration does, just by its very nature, is incompetent and doesn't really know what to do with they doesn't know how to achieve the goals they want, right? But of those 10, 2 or 3 or 4 kind of keep going because they don't get caught under one of these other nets. And so they have this obvious animus toward immigrants, and they obviously sit around in the Oval Office and say, "What can we do to
1: Make life difficult for them.
0: screw these people over?" And they, here we are almost 2 years in, and you can just sort of sense that guys wander into the Oval Office or whatever and says, "You know what we could do is there's a weird law that says this, and it doesn't really apply, but it's something we can make life difficult for these people, tie up the other side for a while. And even if this one doesn't work, it might create a smokescreen for something else to win. And it could be one of the other things we throw up will allow this to happen." And so basically, it's part and parcel of their ongoing thing about it. A lot of it's illegal. Most of these immigrants are here legally. And, we do have this broken, or America does have this broken immigration system, partially broken, I would say, that both parties have contributed to. Okay. But one thing that, again, people forget about is every 10 or 15 years, some enterprising senators try to come together and come up with a way to kind of fix some of this stuff. And particularly the last 2 times, Republican senators at the last minute have sort of turned tail because they like the immigration issue more than they want to sign to solve, right? So this is all part and parcel of that. And what we need is a we need a political solution for this, and we need a much more humane approach, obviously. Neither of those things, two things are going to happen under this administration because A, they like the issue, and B, and again, forgive me for sounding so critical sometimes, but there seems to be an innate cruelty to their attitude toward people that they don't view as, I don't know, Americans or white or something. It's the same thing that happens when they're blowing up these boats in the Caribbean. It just seems very, very weird that someone would say, "We don't know who's on the boats. We don't know why they're on the boats." Even if they are running drugs, the poor people who are running the boats, I mean, why should we kill them? Like, why don't we just grab the boats and arrest them? Or it just seems there's a cruelty and a bloodlust, I almost want to say. And it kind of sickens your stomach a little bit to see this happen in a place like America.
1: Yep, a place like America, indeed. All right, Bill, always good to talk. Appreciate it. We'll talk.
0: I enjoy it too, and I'm sorry it sounds so depressing these days, but like we said at the beginning, it just seems like every day things happen in America that it's difficult to believe.
1: Bill Wyman, former assistant managing editor of National Public Radio in Washington.

0: Yes, well, that's about it for me, but not for you, because the man himself is back. Trevor Chappell, hello to you. G'day.
1: Hello, Phil.
0: How are you, mate?
1: I'm very well and happy today.
0: Are you frisky? You're full of corn? Had your feed?
1: Frisky's the wrong word. Looking forward to broadcasting, I'll say.
0: Have you been brushed down properly and your coat shining? I mean, that's what I'm saying.
1: You bet. You've had a glistening.
0: You've had a nose bag and you've had a good feed of oats.
1: Yes.
0: You ready to roll? Champ, champ, champ.
1: Champing at the bit.
0: Yeah.
1: I am.
0: Okay. What are we going to champ at?
1: We will take a look this morning because when we talk to Bill a lot, we like to talk to Bill a lot about science. Mm-hmm. And he started the other day talking with Francis Leach about the science of sport. And I think they did a lot taking a look at the science of balls in sport and the physics of that. But we want to continue that conversation. And I wonder whether or not the science in sport is all about taking a look at the rules that there are and then trying to best, I'm not going to say manipulate, but take advantage of those rules and take a look at how science can improve people's times and that sort of stuff within sport. And this can be aerodynamics. There are all sorts of things. So we'll investigate those on the program.
0: Excellent. You could get a better shaped ball, for example.
1: You could get a better shaped ball. Or you can take a look at the aerodynamics of helmets within cycling. You can take a look at the bicycles themselves and how you can get improvements. Or even when you take a look at swimsuits and how they improve the dynamics in water as far as sport is concerned. So there are a whole stack of things to take a look at in that. And, of course, we encourage people to join us during that conversation.
0: Excellent. Well, good to hear you back, Trev. Best of luck. Thanks for that. Have a great show. And you and I will talk tomorrow.
2: As stories unfold, police say their investigation into the activities of the Islamic State-linked group remains ongoing.
3: When you need the details.
4: Rules around firearms licensing have been reviewed in the wake of the attack.
5: It's on 702 ABC Sydney. Nah.
6: ABC News with David Rollins. Iranian state media is reporting that peace negotiations have ceased between Tehran and the US due to Israel's ongoing invasion of Lebanon. Nick Parmeter has more on this story.
7: State TV says that the fragile truce between Iran and the US and Israel is unlikely to survive if Israel continues to assault Lebanon. It comes after Israeli Prime Minister Benjamin Netanyahu said he'd ordered fresh strikes on Dahiyeh in southern Beirut, which is considered a Hezbollah stronghold. Earlier, Iran's foreign ministry had accused Israel of effectively sabotaging diplomatic efforts to end the broader regional conflict. Iranian media reports also say an end to the conflict in Lebanon is a precondition for ending the war in general.
6: Meantime, residents of southern Beirut say they're preparing as quickly as they can ahead of anticipated Israeli strikes. Israeli officials say they will hit what they've described as terrorist targets in the area, which is known to be a stronghold of the militant group Hezbollah. Israel has intensified its bombing and ground invasion in southern Lebanon and has been met with growing global condemnation for its actions. This Beirut resident says she's not sure if she should stay or go.
8: Everything like is on hold until we see what will happen, and we are preparing like the baggage to be ready to leave the house. We live day by day. We try to be numb in times where there's no bombing, but now things escalated very quickly.
6: More than 1,000 pages of documents relating to the appointment of Lord Peter Mandelson as the UK's ambassador to the US have been released. The files show that Mandelson, a former heavyweight in the British Labour Party, refused to hand over his own WhatsApp messages to the government earlier this year. Dated to March, it comes after police had arrested the 72-year-old, investigating him on suspicion of misconduct in public office. He resigned his ambassador role last year after his ties to convicted pedophile Jeffrey Epstein emerged. A senior analyst from research and consulting firm Redbridge says Pauline Hanson could give the Prime Minister a serious challenge as preferred PM. A new survey by the company puts One Nation ahead on the primary vote at 31%, with Labor on 28% and the Coalition third on 20%. The poll also suggests that Anthony Albanese is only 6 points ahead of Hanson as preferred Prime Minister, Even though the One Nation leader does not hold a seat in federal parliament, Redbridge director Tony Barry says that Senator Hanson has a strong chance of overtaking the Prime Minister if One Nation's momentum continues.
3: We offer respondents all choices. So we offer them Albanese, Angus Taylor and Pauline Hanson. Angus is getting around 14% of voters. She's at 25 and Albanese's at 31. That's a slight margin. If we made it just a contest between Hanson and Albanese, I think she'd be giving him a good run for his money.
6: Experts are describing a new pancreatic cancer drug trial as one of the biggest breakthroughs in decades. The trial of 500 pancreatic cancer patients found that a daily pill doubled survival time and could stop tumour growth in most cases. PanKind, also known as Pancreatic Cancer Australia, says the findings are significant because there are currently few effective treatments for the disease. CEO Michelle Stewart says the drug could be a game changer for one of the world's deadliest cancers.
9: It's really amazing, actually. So sometimes we see announcements of new treatments that might work in like a really small group of people, like 5% of patients. But for 90% of patients to have this mutation and therefore maybe to respond, it is a huge breakthrough.
6: The co-chair of the ACT Reconciliation Council, Selena Walker, has resigned, saying she has lost faith in the Territory Government's approach to Indigenous affairs. James Viver has more on this story.
10: Emerging Ngunnawal elder Selena Walker is widely known for her work on reconciliation. A founding member of the council in 2018, Ms. Walker says she can no longer put her name to ACT government policies.
11: It does not align with my morals and values, nor the morals and values of my elders.
10: The ACT government says it will continue working on issues raised by Ms. Walker, with a meeting planned later this month. The departure leaves the Reconciliation Council without a traditional Ngunnawal owner. Applications for council members are currently being sought.
6: And the Star Sydney Casino has been fined $10 million over thousands of gambling and financial crime breaches.
2: Breakfast with Craig Rucastle.
12: Are we really working, Hamish? Is this work?
5: And Mornings with Hamish McDonald.
13: So I've got something for you, Craig. This is a $5 note.
12: Mm-hmm.
2: For everything Sydney.
13: I'm the Federal Treasurer. That is your working Australian tax offset of $250 a year, which comes down to about $5 a week.
2: Craig Rucastle from 5:30.
5: And Hamish McDonald from 8:30.
13: What are you going to do with that $5?
12: I'm going to double shot coffee today. Yeah.
5: Each weekday.
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1: Good morning. 6 minutes past two, 6 minutes past midnight in Western Australia, and it's 24 minutes to two in South Australia and in the Northern Territory. The science of sport. Bill Lott investigated this with Francis Leitch last month, and they mainly took a look at the way that a ball moves through the air and the science of that. But there's a lot more to it than that, and I wonder whether or not science in sport is all about taking as greater advantage as you can of the rules of sport by using science. And it could be the aerodynamics. Have you noticed how the helmets have changed so much in indoor cycling over a period of time? And the bicycles have changed not only in white, but not only in their weight, but also in their aerodynamics. So there's all sorts of things to take a look at within that. And in swimming, remember the big controversy about the swimsuits? Oh, a few Olympics ago now, in that there was a feeling that they created an advantage. So we take a look at that advantage and how it can be taken advantage of within sport just a little bit with Dr. Bill Lott. We will play. We'll take a look at a novel that investigates the life of a woman who works within the mining industry.

So all of those things yet to be done on the program, and look forward to you joining us on 1300 800 222, or on text 0437 774 774. Chipper says, I think swimmers should not be allowed to shave down. You're born with what you have. Yeah, but for some of us who are a little bit hairier, is it a little bit difficult? I mean, I wonder how much drag there is to be had on a hairy back, I wonder. So that is just one of the things. So think about that. If you want to play, give us a ring, 1300 800 222. There are five questions to be answered. There is, as well, not as always, but in this case, there is a theme. And if you can work out the theme, you text it through, play a song. You can choose one. If you win, you get a magnet and a book or something else that we can find hidden out the back there somewhere. You never know what there could be. I was wondering if you have an enforced win bin on this quiz show. Maybe. I mean, the thing is, really, I mean, if you've won lots and lots of times, then it's good to give someone else a go. If you won last week, maybe give it a breather for a little while. I'm not sure if there is an enforced one or if there's a certain period of time, but, you know, thanks for the question, Joe. So it is. We'll tell you. Promise. 1300 800 222. Text us on 0437 774 774. Come and play. Tell us the name of the people performing this particular tune, and then you can come along and play. 1300 800 222. There is a little clue as to what the theme is, or it could be a big clue. You never know your luck. Give us a ring, 1300 800 222. Have a listen to this. Tell us the name of the band, and we begin. Or who's singing it? Either way, don't particularly mind.

The song is obviously not Bush City Limits. I'll just tap this a bit. 1300 800 222.

0: is the number. I'm not sure if you've forgotten over this period of time or whether or not you feel that that is a particularly hard question to answer, as in what's the name of the people performing that song or the person singing that song. But it seems that nobody knows. Well, lots of people via the texting service know. 1-300-800-222 if you'd like to come along and play. I promise that the questions aren't particularly hard and that it isn't a difficult thing to do, especially to answer that first question. 1-300-800-222. Don't text, because I got gazillions of texts with the answer. But it would be very good if you ring. Otherwise, this is going to go for, I don't know, probably the next 2.5 hours as we try and work out an answer. It's cool. Never had to prompt someone to ring up for the first time. That's better. Now we got people that are involved. I know, Carol, Nutbush was created. The phone's gone nuts now. Was created as a... Americans don't really know about it, or a lot of people overseas don't know about it. They do know it in Australia, and they think that it's hilarious at weddings when people start doing the Nutbush and everybody knows what to do. At schools. We started at schools. Huh. Hello, Bo.
1: G'day, Trev. Welcome back.
0: I think it was a bit weird there was nobody ringing.
1: Yeah, they give you the cold shoulder.
0: I felt a bit sad. I think it's only my first day back on a Monday and I haven't offended anyone yet, I didn't think.
1: Oh, you never know.
0: You know, that's true too. You do never know. Now, tell me the name of the performers of that particular tune.
1: Well, it's Tina Turner singing it, but it was Ike and Tina.
0: Yeah, it was the Ike and Tina Dan band at that time, and Tina Turner out the front. Very good. So that's a clue as to what the theme is. Now, we do have five questions, Bo. We have an after question, a who question, a from question, a which question, and a where question.
1: Being up to me, which one's easiest?
0: Well, you see, it depends on what you know, Bo, really, doesn't it? Because I would say, I personally would say they're all easy. That's because I wrote them, and so that's the only reason that I know that.
1: What was the first one you said, a why?
0: So we've got an after, a who, a from, a which, and a where.
1: After.
0: Oh, obviously. After a prophecy foreseeing the destruction of their community, Hazel leads a small group to find a new home. Where did they eventually settle? After a prophecy foreseeing the destruction of their community, Hazel leads a small group to find a new home. Where did they eventually settle?
1: Now, see, that's why I asked you for an easy one. I've got no flame and idea.
0: I'm not going to say that's easy or not. But I'm presuming for you not at this particular point in time.
1: No, Atlantis. How's that?
0: Not Atlantis. A lovely thought, though, Bo.
1: Hope they're good swimmers.
0: Good on you, mate. Thank you.
1: Okay, see ya.
0: 1-300-800-222. Lots of people to talk to now. Whew. A little worried. Hello, Brenda.
2: Hi, how are you?
0: I'm well, thanks, Brenda.
2: Now, you said lots of people talk to, and I've just rang up and put straight through. So where's all the other people that should be before me?
0: Oh, no. Let me tell you. We go, No, you're second. Well, you're not really second. You're number two on the phone line. So that's all right. Now, can you help me with this question? After a prophecy foreseeing the destruction of their community, Hazel leads a small group to find a home. Where did they eventually settle?
2: I'm none the wiser.
0: Keep listening, Brenda, because you will become that little bit wiser.
2: Okay.
0: Thank you. Leroy in Penrith knows the answer. Harry in the Bay knows the answer. Very good. Hi, Trev. I woke up when you played Nutbush earlier and jumped out of bed and dancing. Blimey, almost broke my neck. Well, that's no good, Leonie. I'm glad you were dancing, though. Maybe that's why you didn't give us a ring, because people were too busy dancing. Hello, Brett.
3: Good evening.
0: Hey, Brett. After a prophecy foreseeing the destruction of their community, Hazel leads a small group to find a new home. Where did they eventually settle?
3: This would be the hardest question I've ever heard you ask. I have no idea, I'm sorry.
0: The hardest.
3: That's I rang up about Tina Turner, but that one has got me really stumped.
0: Keep listening, Brett, and you will find out the answer. In Adelaide, the producers phone the SMS numbers and talk them into saying their bid on air. Doesn't work with me. Oh, there's a reason behind that, because it's good to get the impression from what people send in through text and then get the opportunity to then talk on air. It's just an offer that producers do. Don't do it at this time in the morning, because it's not real good to bring people up at this hour of the morning and say, hey, look, why don't you have a chat on the radio instead of doing that? Because sometimes people are asleep next to the people who are ringing in, or they're at work and they're not supposed to be ringing in. There's all sorts of reasons. Hello, Anne.
4: Hello.
0: Anne.
4: Hello.
0: Are you liking this question, Anne, or do you think it stinks?
4: No, I'm not. I'm just trying to tell you, I know that's Tina Turner.
0: And so you reckon this question stinks?
4: I used to do it on the tables.
0: Did you? Really? Well, it's a good place to do the nut bush. Isn't it funny that people in America don't even know what it is?
4: Don't they really?
0: They think it's really funny when they go to a wedding and everyone starts doing nut bush, and they're from the States, and they look at, how does everyone know that dance?
4: Well, look, I'm 78 years old now, and I can't do it the whole song anymore, but I can get halfway.
0: Yeah.
4: And I run out of breath, so I have to stop. But I can go halfway.
0: That's pretty good. I presume you've stopped doing it on top of tables?
4: Oh, definitely, yes. My balance isn't as good, so the floor is the best place.
0: The floor's the best spot. Good on you, Anne. Thank you.
4: Yeah.
0: See you later. Yes, Matthew, in Newcastle, that's the answer. Yes, Joy, in Malau or Malawa? Malua? Yeah, maybe that one. Oh, my God, I saw this movie as a school excursion. Yes, Carol, that's right. That's exactly what it is. Let's see if Tony can help us out this morning. Hello, Tony.
5: Hello, how are you?
0: Do you know the answer to this?
5: Could it be Olympus?
0: Not Olympus. Right. No, no, Hazel didn't take this particular group of people and finally settle in Olympus. Lovely place, but not the answer.
5: Can't help you.
0: No, I can't help me. Thank you very much. I wonder if Sarah can help me. Hello, Sarah. How are you?
6: I'm all right. I'm just doing the nut bush in my bed. No, I'm not.
0: You can, though.
6: Oh, I've got to tell you a story because I can't answer the question.
0: Yeah.
6: But not this year, but a few years ago, I went to the Port Fairy Music Festival and there was a kind of band just entertaining people. And we got up and, like, all the oldies were doing the nut bush, and we just had these young people just staring at us going, what? It was one of the best moments of my life. It's like, yeah, we're still going, girls. Okay, let's go.
0: Did any of them join in? Did any of the younger folk join in?
6: Yeah, they did, but we had to sort of coach them in, okay, you go like this, and then you go like that, and then you kick, and you kick.
0: So, obviously they don't do it in schools anymore.
6: No, but I didn't know until later that it was an Australian thing.
0: And from other people look at it and go, how on earth does everybody know how to do that?
6: I know, so much fun. But I don't even know, I couldn't even understand what the question was. Hazel, destruction, what?
0: Well, after a prophecy foreseeing the destruction of their community, Hazel leads a small group to find a new home. We want to know where they eventually settled.
6: Okay. I don't know. Like, I'm thinking some Disney thing. But
0: nah.
6: No, okay. All right.
0: Thanks for the little story, though.
6: That's all right. Okay, bye-bye.
0: So many people on the text have got this right. We're just looking for someone to talk to that knows. Andy.
7: Hello, Trev.
0: Do you know Andy?
7: No, I'd only be having a rough guess if I did.
0: Well, you can have a rough guess.
7: Yeah, I'll say Dallas.
0: Not in Dallas. It may be near

0: Dallas? I'm not really sure, but I think it's a fair way from Dallas.
1: Yeah, okay, not a problem.
0: Thanks anyway, Andy.
1: See ya.
0: Someone said, I love the book here. Well, it could have been the book. Could have been another way that you actually watched or listened to this. Let's have a chat with Mark. Hello, Mark.
2: Yeah, hi.
0: Can you help me, Mark?
2: It's pretty tough.
0: It is a bit of a tough one.
2: Yeah, it's a tough question. No, I don't know.
0: That's okay, Mark. It doesn't matter. Good on you for giving it a little try, though. Yeah. Hi, Trev. It's Tuesday. Your second morning back. Yeah, I know that. It was, but it's sort of like the first morning that we have played this particular game answering questions because we don't do it on a Monday morning. Hello, Karen. So do you know where it is that they settled? Oh, okay. After a prophecy foreseeing the destruction of their community, Hazel leads a small group to find a new home. Where did they eventually settle?
2: Sounds like a book.
0: Sounds like a what?
2: A book.
0: Well, it could be a book. Could be a film. Could be a television program. Could be a song.
2: It could be.
0: Could be.
2: I don't know. I'm just guessing. I get it wrong. So, yeah, I'll say San Francisco.
0: Not in San Francisco. Nor Dallas. Got to say, neither of those particular places. So eventually someone has to know. Michael, hello.
3: Oh, hey, Trev. Hey, I've been sitting here feeling like New South Wales after Caelan Ponga got sent off. This is right for me. I'm ready to win.
0: You're ready to win.
3: Oh, yes, absolutely.
0: Loving your
3: Hazel
0: confidence.
3: And the gang of their beautiful, strong rabbits, they settled in the lovely soil of Watership Down.
0: They did, although was it lovely?
3: It ended up being quite a with the run-in with the F Raffins.
0: There were problems.
3: The trials and tribulations. They ended up having quite a happy life, at least in the book ending. They have a happy ending.
0: They did. So we're talking about Watership Down. So they did end up settling in Watership Down, mind you. When it came out as a film, Michael, it was everyone thought it was a kids' film, and it wasn't particularly good with the rabbits being torn up by dogs in the beginning of it.
3: No, I remembered. I think I watched the film for the first time, and I was because like, I'm a 2000s baby. Yeah. So I watched that for the first time in 13 years old, and it wasn't what I was expecting. But heard the Prince of a Thousand Enemies quote. I've heard that somewhere, and I found it and finally watched the movie, and yeah.
0: Terrifying. Now, thank you for getting that right. We have four more questions. We have a who question, a from question, a which question, and a where question.
3: Let's go where. Why not?
0: Where. Is a snippet from a song.
3: Ooh.
0: It's a little snippet, Michael.
3: I'd like my chances. Let's go.
0: Let's have a listen. I'll play it again for you. What song's that from? I'd like to suggest it probably predates your birth.
3: Ooh.
0: In fact, I'd say it does.
3: It almost sounds, I'm getting a Steely Dan vibe, but if the question is where, for some reason I want to say Coco.
0: Oh, don't worry about the where. It's only because I only use the where thing because it hides the snippet question. So it could be anything. So yeah. I just need to know the name of the song that this comes from.
3: Not reeling in the years, Steely Dan.
0: That's not a bad answer because you're getting close to the era, but it's not the song.
3: Oh, mate, thank you very much. It's been a pleasure.
0: Well done with Watership Down, though. 1-300-800-222. Yes, that is the song, Joe. Yes, that is the song, Sandra. Very, very good. Have a listen. It's a little snippet from a song. We just need to know what it's from. Hello, Trev.
4: Are you talking to me?
0: Yeah, are you talking to me?
4: Are you talking to me? Well, there's nobody else here.
0: Not named Trev out there. Listen to this. What song's that from?
4: You know, I heard it and I thought, I know it, but I don't know it. I'm just thinking Britney Spears.
0: No, I just need the name of the song, not the artist.
4: Oh, am I close?
0: No. I'd like to say you're not even nearly close.
4: Not even really. Can we play it again?
0: Yeah, of course we can. Go. You're not close with gender. You're not close with era. You're not close with a lot of things. So I'll play it again for you. There you go.
4: Oh, I'm a failure in five ways.
0: Oh, you're not a failure.
4: Nah, look, I just can't think of anything. Rolling Stones, that'll do.
0: No. You know, I want the name of the song. I don't want the artist.
4: Yeah, I know. I don't.
0: So why do you keep giving me the artist, Trev?
4: I don't know the artist. I know nothing. I know nothing. As I said, I failed.
0: No failure for you, Trev. You just don't know this question. Thanks for the call.
4: Good on you, Trev. Good night.
0: See you later. Matthew, the description of the first flight in Watership Down is pretty graphic regarding wounds and sustained. Look, it's really, Watership Down is quite a terrifying story, considering it's about rabbits. Tony. Hello, Tony.
5: Good early morning, Mr. Chappell.
0: What's the name of the song?
5: On the Beach.
0: It is. It's called On the Beach by Chris Rea.
5: Yeah, the late lamented Vale.
0: I think he liked his beachy songs.
5: He did. He was a bit of a yuppified man, but boy, he could write brilliant tunes.
0: Let's have a look through the next question. No, that's sort of an easy one. There is another harder one. And then maybe a harder one and one that isn't too hard. Now, Tony, would you like the who question, the from question, or the which question?
5: Go from. Why not?
0: The from question. From where does Marlene watch? Her mocking smile says it all.
5: Oh, boy. On the wall. Marlene are on the wall, I think it is. Yeah, Suzanne Banger.
0: Yeah, the wall. That's all we needed. Yeah. From where does Marlena watch? She watches from the wall. Her mocking smile says it all.
5: You could have sung it, Trev. Come on, lift your game, son.
0: Oh, well, I would point it back at you, Tony. You could have sung the answer.
5: No, I could do falsetto and then I'd dip into baritone. It's really ugly.
0: And it's a little weird, isn't it, when you do that?
5: Indeed, Lee. I've got to have more self-control over my larynx and my brain, but carry on.
0: Isn't it funny how it always sounds in tune in your head and then when it comes out your mouth, it isn't necessarily the same?
5: Indeed. And often I'm surprised if I hear back my voice that I've taped, for example, or recorded, and you go, gee, that sounds, I'm even more Australian than I think I am.
0: Oh, isn't it the accent, you know? And when I first came to Victoria, I was accused of sounding very English when I first came here.
5: Because you're a sandgroper originally, aren't you?
0: Hmm.
5: Yeah, cheers. Oh, well, those Victorians, they'll cope with you.
0: After all that. Now, where were we? Oh, so we have a who question and a which question left.
5: I'll go which.
0: Which. Which sisters used 9 candles to create the power of 3, which was first used to banish Jeremy? Poor Jeremy.
5: I'm thinking Macbeth, but I don't think that's right. I don't know the name of the sisters.
0: No, it's not those. Not the ones that hang around a cauldron anyway.
5: Jeez. Great fun, Trev. Keep it up. I love listening to you, mate.
0: Good on you. Thank you. 1-300-800-222. Oh, look, I've forgotten to check if people have worked out the theme. Let me have a little look and see what I can find. There's no. And there's a no and there's a no. However, there is a yes. Let me find where the yes is, and then we'll work out if anyone's worked it out before that. The yes is Helen from Bourne. Very good. I think you're the first person to work it out, so that's a very good thing. There's nobody left. So the question is this. Give us a ring. 1-300-800-222. Which sisters use 9 candles to create the power of 3? Which was first used to banish Jeremy. Now, I don't know if Jeremy deserved the banishing, but he was banished by These sisters who used the

0: Yeah. But that's not what I'm looking for, because I want to know about the three, well, the sisters. Did I say three sisters? Well, if it's a pair of three, I guess it is. Hello, Bruce.
1: Hey, Trev, how are you?
0: Oh, good. I'll finish rambling and you can tell me which sisters.
1: The Halliwell sisters, the charmed ones.
0: That's right. The Halliwell sisters are the ones that used the power of three by using nine candles. Do you know why they banished Jeremy?
1: Because he was a demon.
0: Oh, so he deserved to be banished.
1: Oh, yes. He tried to kill Prue. Paige.
0: So you obviously know you're charmed.
1: A fantastic series. The first series was great. When they did the reboot, it wasn't quite as good.
0: Thank you for getting that. So, and knowing exactly who Jeremy was and that he did, in fact, deserve to be banished. We have one question left, Bruce.
1: Yeah.
0: Are you feeling good?
1: I'm scared.
0: Don't be scared. Who offers a $10,000 reward for the return of his bicycle, who he believes was stolen by his enemy, Francis Buxton?
1: No, never heard of it. Never heard of it.
0: Hmm. Thank you for knowing so much about charm, though.
1: Yeah. One question before you go about your trip.
0: Yeah.
1: How far north did you get?
0: As far in New Zealand, or as far as travelling to the Cook Islands are concerned?
1: No, in New Zealand.
0: We went up to the Bay of Islands.
1: Oh, you didn't go far enough.
0: No, well, see, this is the thing, is we really went to New Zealand because we were going to the Cook Islands, and it's a good place to leave from. But we figured while we're there, we'd have a little look around. But what we discovered, Bruce, is that love New Zealand. There are so many more places to visit, both in the North and the South Island.
1: Yeah, it always intrigues me. As you know, I'm from New Zealand.
0: Mm.
1: And it always intrigues me when people say, I'll go spend a couple of weeks in New Zealand and see the whole place. What happened?
0: No, and it's I would have liked to have gone across to Raglan and taken a look at the surfing in Raglan, and further north we went down to Wanaka in the south, and loved the South Island and Wanaka and that area around there in the mountains. But yeah, you're right, there is so much to see, and you need a heck of a lot more time than we use. So we will be going back.
1: Yeah, no, that's great. Yeah, Mum and Dad have retired up to a little place called Cooper's Beach, which is on the in Doubtless Bay, which is basically right at the top, just south of where the pointy bit is at the top.
0: Mm. What a wonderful place to live.
1: Oh, yeah, it's beautiful. I was there before I left home. I went to school up there. It was great.
0: I'm very envious. I can understand that a lot of people like coming over here from New Zealand for all sorts of reasons, but it'd be also a beautiful place to stay and live.
1: Oh, yeah, I've still got Mum and Dad and three brothers there, so yeah.
0: Good excuse to visit, Bruce.
1: It is.
0: Good on you. Thanks for calling.
1: Thank you.
0: This is the question. Who offers a $10,000 reward for the return of his bicycle, who he believes was stolen by his enemy, Francis Buxton? No, it's not. It's not Cadell Evans. Yes, Joe, that's who it is. Yes, Leroy in Penrith. That's who it is. Hi, Trevor. A few hours ago, I actually thought you and your accent, I remembered you saying that you were from WA, but I think you sound very Victorian. Ah. What does it mean to sound very Victorian? What does it mean to sound very Queenslander? What does it mean to sound very South Australian? I tell you what, it's easy to pick up the New Zealand accent. Once you've been there for a little bit, you go, hang on, I think I'm starting to sound like a Kiwi, even though I was there only for a few days. Hello. Oh, where's David gone? Because we need to talk to David. Hello, David.
2: Hello.
0: David, who offers a $10,000 reward for the return of his bicycle, who he believes was stolen by his enemy, Francis Buxton?
2: The only thing that comes to mind, American Air 20?
0: No, but thank you. No. Let me see. Joey said I was the first person to work out the theme. Let me... was he? Was Joey the first person? Oh, well. So, Joey, you were the first person. Maddie said that you were.

0: the first person. So if anyone to try arguing with Maddie, give it a crack, because you're probably not going to do particularly well, because she knows. She can see it. So, Joey, send a text in, and we'll play a song for you. Hello, Ray.
1: Well, hi.
0: Hey. Do you know who offers a $10,000 reward for the return of his bicycle?
1: Actually, yeah, Pee Wee Herman.
0: Pee Wee Herman did. He loved his bicycle, Ray.
1: Yeah. Yeah. Do you know what was his real name? Do you happen to know?
0: I can't remember, because that's the character name that he used in so many different things, but I don't remember what his real name is.
1: No.
0: But it was Pee Wee Herman. It was a beautiful Schwing bicycle, wasn't it, Ray?
1: It was a Schwing, yeah, you're right.
0: And it had
1: the real streamlined looking one, yeah.
0: Had all the gear on it.
1: he'd done the dance, so the tequila, wasn't it?
0: Yeah, he did this was a very funny scene. If you haven't seen Pee Wee Herman's Big Adventure, it's a little bit weird and a little bit quirky. But there's a wonderful scene where Pee Wee's trying to find his bicycle and he ends up in a biker's bar. And to fit in, he dances to tequila across the bar, doesn't he?
1: Yeah. Yeah. No, his whole house and everything's just amazing. You know, he's like the most spoiled kid in the world or something, isn't he?
0: Well, adult. Well,
1: the kid that steals, it's like the spoiled fat kid.
0: The ultimate bully is what he is. Hey, Ray, you've answered the last question, and that's all we need. So you can have a chat with Maddie, and he will send you out. Well, it's not. Can we say it is? Well, it's sort of magnificent. It's a good fridge magnet. You ought to like a fridge magnet. Hello, Catherine.
2: Hello.
0: Did you ring up because you knew the answer to this, but you were beaten by Ray?
2: I did.
0: It's a bit of a weird film, isn't it?
2: It is a weird film.
3: It's a pearl. It's the best movie ever.
0: Best? Who's that?
2: That's my partner. He answered wrong and then he remembered.
0: It is possible. Well, a lot of people like it. It's not a bad film. Hey, thank you to both of you. If you want to join us as we take a look at the science of sport, if you've got any questions you'd like to ask about the science in sport, if you would like to put forward some different ways that science has been used, because really in sport you have a set of rules. Okay, because you have guidelines about what you can do and what you can't do. And what science does is it tests those boundaries and takes a look at the different ways that you can maximize the abilities of the athlete by using science. So how is it used? What are the things that are done? 1-300-800-222. Think about it, because we'll talk about that with Bill Lott in just a little bit. Joey, if you can send a text, please, with a song on it. We'll play it for you a little bit later, because you worked out the theme. I'll tell you what the theme is in just a bit.

Chris Rea. And on the beach, you're listening to Overnights on ABC Radio. Next, though, we're taking a look at sport and the science of sport. So the science behind it, the physics behind it, the chemistry behind it. Do you consider drug taking to be part of the science of sport and the effects that it has? And but within that, though, you have certain dietary requirements. There are things that you can and can't take, and that is part of the science in sport as well. So we'll take a look at all of those things with Dr. Bill Lott shortly. If you want to join us, 1-300-800-222, if you've got any questions to ask, if you've got any ways that you would like to point out that the science has been significant in sport, give us a call. Ron in Foster, the PGA are changing the rules on how far golf balls travel and how they will change the golf ball. Golf is a fascinating one as far as that's concerned, because it's a whole stack of biodynamics that's involved in sport, and especially in the golf swing and how that maximises the potential for athletes as well. So there's a lot to talk about, and you can be part of it. The theme this morning was nuts, basically. So it was very easy, considering that the nut bush was the beginning of it. We had hazelnuts, peanuts, walnuts, candle nuts, and beech nuts. That's what it is. Next, though, we take a look at sport. Now, the request that was put forward by Joey was a Michael Jackson song. This is the one.

0: Song requested from Joey this morning because she worked out the theme was nuts. If you were to join us, 1-300-800-222. Text us on 0437-774-774 as we investigate sport and how it is that science affects sport and how science is used in sport. So if you've got any suggestions, give us a ring, 1-300-800-222. If you've got any questions, I think Bill would like to help you out.
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0: Dr. Bill Lott is a former professor of chemistry and physics and joins us on the program to investigate science. Hello, Bill.
4: Good morning, Trevor. How are you?
0: Hey, Bill, when I was thinking about the idea of science in sport, is the role or one of the roles in science in sport is to take a look at what the rules are. So this is what you can do and what you can't do, and then work out within that framework how you can make the athlete's potential better.
4: Yeah, that's a good way to look at it. So technology is always evolving, and particularly the equipment. You know, everybody's looking for an advantage.
0: Because one of the things that I was also wondering about is that science also involved in biodynamics, in how it is that you actually move, and the science involved in that as being a way to actually increase the potential of athletes as well.
4: Oh, sure. In fact, we can talk about that quite a bit, because high-end athletes, high-performing athletes, are not simply strong and fast, but they have really extraordinary technique, and it's all rooted in physics.
0: So being able to make the best of that, will scientists then take a look at not only the technique of that particular athlete, because I presume that it could be different for each athlete as well, but also how to change their techniques to make it that little bit better, to make them that little bit faster?
4: Oh, sure. And, one of the interesting sort of aspects of that kind of thing is the concept of spin. You know how when figure skaters, they spin and they bring their arms in and they spin really fast. Mm. You know, that's conservation of angular momentum.

0: But what is how it relates to the question you just asked is NASA actually studied dropped cats, how cats always land on their feet. And the purpose there was that when there are times when athletes can't push off of anything, and yet they need a twist in the air, and so they don't have any initial momentum that they can manipulate. And so how do they do that? And in space, where there's no gravity and no air, NASA was very interested in this. Actually, dropped a few cats to find out how cats did it, and it works. They have studied it, and it has been translated into athletic technique.
1: When you look at that, because it can also change, and I guess this is where you stretch the boundaries as well, because in swimming, they change strokes or they can change how much time they spend underwater and things like that to actually stretch the rules as well.
0: Yeah, that's right. And in fact, some of the techniques, whenever you're going through a fluid, whether it's water or air or anything like that, when you're traveling through it at speed, one of the things that I guess people don't realize that you're doing is you're creating a vacuum behind you, which kind of holds you back. And when you're in the water, you have to hold your body in a particular angle. You have to have your face down, pointing down in the water. You can't have your head back, facing forward, because if you do, your hips will sink. The actual way that swimmers move their hands, they will curve and cup their hands to create a hydrofoil, essentially, to provide lift, and hydrodynamic lift as opposed to aerodynamic lift, but it's the same concept. So yeah, exploiting the medium that you're in and the speed that you're moving and the turbulence that you're creating, this is all physics.
1: And it's, I mean, it would also be involved in tactics in that when you're swimming, actually, what position that you swim in within your lane to be able to get any sort of advantage as drag is concerned.
0: Oh yeah, sure. You're going to be, that's a very big issue as well. So, for example, with drafting in cycling and running and things like that, we tend to think that the poor guy in the front is copping all of it. He's not getting any benefit from this, but he actually is. When it's more of a symbiotic relationship, when there is someone drafting directly behind another runner or cyclist, in the water, it's a little bit different because they're creating a current that where the water is actually moving. But even in big races, in big bicycle races where there are big packs, there's a physical dynamic that provides, where the pack actually changes shape depending on which way the wind is blowing, which way the wind. Whether it's a face-on wind or if it's a side wind, they'll move into, I think it's called a peloton, I think is what it's called. So these athletes, they're keenly aware of the physical forces that they're dealing with, and they're constantly manipulating them to try to get a little bit of an advantage on each other.
1: Does that mean that the scientists will use, because you know how we're always seeing images of vehicles and the drag or how the air moves across it? Does that mean that scientists will use the same processes to actually analyze the swimmers or the athletes, the runners or the cyclists, and take a look at how that drag is occurring?
0: Oh yeah, exactly. One of the big issues is turbulence behind the runner or athlete or automobile. So you like the racing automobiles have these airfoils on the back, and part of the reason for that is to keep the car from becoming an airplane. It's the forward motion. It's sort of the inverse of a wing. So where a wing on an airplane is providing lift, the airfoil on a car is actually pushing the car down onto the track so that it'll grip better, particularly in corners, because the centrifugal force, or the centripetal force actually, is trying to push it right off the edge of the track, and you need rubber on the road, and so they actually use the force of air to push the tires down into the pavement. to keep it from sliding off.
1: When I was thinking about this, because one of the things that you really notice, especially in cycling and in indoor cycling, is the shape now of helmets. And also that the bicycles themselves, the frames don't seem to be round anymore. They seem to be flat, so that there is very little sort of drag on either helmet or also on the bicycle themselves.
0: Yeah, the forward-facing sail area, I guess, is what that's called, and which is exactly what it sounds like. But the, you know, the shape of the helmets, it looks like a big teardrop, and it goes, you know, they extend quite a long ways down into their back. And so what they're doing there is that they're trying to extend it into that region that is creating a vacuum. So when a cyclist is moving forward and the air is moving around them, it creates a vacuum right behind their shoulder blades. And what the helmet is doing is redirecting the air into that vacuum space, so that the vacuum doesn't pull the bicyclist backwards, if that makes sense.
1: Yeah, it does. If you want to join us, 1-300-800-222. We'll talk more about this after the news. So if there is a question you'd like to ask about how science is used within sport, if you've got an example of how science is used in sport, 1-300-800-222, or text us on 0437-774-774. You may have an idea of how science actually works in bettering an athlete's ability, but you're not sure how. So if you'd like to give us a ring and take a look at any of that stuff, 1-300-800-222, text us on 0437-774-774. And I guess one of the big questions is, how much of a difference does it actually make? How much of a difference does that helmet make? How much of a difference does that bike make? How much of a difference does that swimsuit make?
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4: 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You could hear them physically crash and smash under the cement.
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6: ABC News with David Rollins. United States President Donald Trump says he hasn't heard from Iran that they are suspending talks with the US, but believes there has been much too talking in efforts to end the war. The president has also told NBC News that he thinks going silent would be very good, and that could be for a long time. His comments come as Iranian state media is reporting that Tehran has cut off talks with the US due to Israel's continued assault on Lebanon. And senior Israeli officials have instructed the military to strike against Hezbollah in southern Beirut as the country continues to ramp up its incursion into Lebanon. With more, here's Middle East correspondent Matthew Doran.
7: People on the ground are taking this threat very seriously, though. We have seen reports of many people fleeing the area ahead of any planned strikes there. Many people had left Dahir at the height of Israel's bombardment back in March and in April. Some clearly have returned there. Although when we were last there, which was back in March, there was a sense of defiance. A lot of people who were living in that community refusing to leave, even with the threat of Israeli strikes at that point, saying that they weren't going to be forced from their homes by Israeli aggression.
6: France says it's detained a sanctioned Russian oil tanker in the Atlantic, with Moscow criticising the move as illegal and bordering on piracy. With more on this story, here's the BBC's Hugh Schofield.
8: The Tagore had left the northern Russian port of Murmansk and is believed to have been heading for Cameroon when it was stopped by the French Navy in the mid-Atlantic. Footage shows troops descending on a cable from a helicopter. According to the French authorities, the tanker was suspected of sailing under a false flag, and this was confirmed when its papers were examined. President Macron said it was unacceptable for tankers like this to be used to circumvent sanctions and finance Russia's war on Ukraine.
6: Voter pessimism has deepened sharply in Australia, according to research and consulting firm Redbridge. Its national mood sentiment measure has dropped from minus 18 in May of 2024 to a current reading of minus 38, meaning that far more voters believe the country is heading in the wrong direction. The firm says a shift of that magnitude is significant and reflects growing economic insecurity and frustration with the major parties. Redbridge director Tony Barry says that an anti-establishment mood is helping to drive support for minor party One Nation.
9: A 20-point movement in 2 years is massive.

0: research. So there's a real pessimistic mood out there. It's being fueled by economic insecurity, frustration, fueling this anti-establishment view, and One Nation represents that.
1: The ACT Aboriginal and Torres Strait Islander Affairs Minister says she wants to work with Canberra's First Nations community towards truth-telling before establishing a treaty. The ACT government has committed more than $750,000 of funding to start a truth-telling project. It's part of a broader $14 million First Nations initiatives package in the coming budget. However, Suzanne Orr says the government has not yet decided what the truth-telling project will look like.
2: That could take a lot of different ways, including recognising the history of the Aboriginal and Torres Strait Islander community, particularly the ACT, how we can tell their stories, how we can also empower the community to make sure that they're keeping their history and that they're able to tell their history.
1: In sport, Socceroos coach Tony Popovich says he has confidence in the squad's younger players to play a big role in Australia's upcoming World Cup campaign in the US. Christian Volpato, who switched allegiances from Italy to Australia just a few days ago, headlines Australia's 26-man squad along with uncapped striker Tete Yenge. They'll join 15 other players in the group who could play their first World Cup games. Popovich says it's an approach that should pay dividends somewhere down the line.
3: Let's hope that in the next 4 and 8 years we're looking this core group of players just growing and having more continuity together and get to know each other better, which can just help Australia keep growing, because we want to keep evolving, and this is part of that process to keep evolving, getting a new generation into the Socceroos.
1: And tennis great Serena Williams has announced she'll be making a comeback to the game at the Queen's Club in London later this month. The 44-year-old, who last played a match in September 2022, has received a wildcard entry to the women's doubles tournament. In a statement, the American says Queens feels like the perfect place to begin this next chapter. It's not yet known who the 23-time Grand Slam champion may partner, but older sister Venus still competes on the women's tour.
4: Drive with Thomas O'Riti.
5: I'm a hugger.
6: Are you?
5: Yeah, in general, I'm a hugger.
7: Afternoons with James O'Loughlin.
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5: Handshakes just feel a bit impersonal. 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
7: James O'Loughlin from 12:30.
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5: They do.
7: Thomas O'Riti from 3.
5: You pick your times. 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You pick your times. We've got the treasurer on this afternoon. I'm not going to go and give him a hug.
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1: Good morning. It is 6 minutes past three, 6 minutes past one in Western Australia, 24 minutes to three in South Australia and the Northern Territory. We're taking a look at sport. We're taking a look this morning at sport with Dr. Bill Lott, who's a professor, or former professor of chemistry and physics. So we're taking a look at the science in sport. If you want to join us in the conversation, 1300 800 222 or text us on 0437 774 774. Bill, when we take a look at all of the things we've been talking about, the biodynamics involved, and we've been talking about the different ways that science can examine and work out ways to improve the performance of an athlete. Are we talking about like tenths of a second, or can it be meaningful? And I guess that depends on the amount of time that is meaningful, because if it comes down to a race that gets decided on tenths of a second, it can be important.
2: Yeah, certainly it can. And then the length of the race is going to make a difference. So, for example, you know, those new helmets, if you just swap out the helmet alone for the newer helmet, you reduce the aerodynamic drag by about 1 to 1.5%, which doesn't sound like a lot. But if you're cycling, say, a 40 kilometer course, it can save 10 to 20 seconds off the time. Mm. So it really depends on the competition that they're in, whether or not this makes a difference. But when you're, you know, when you're at the far end of human ability, everybody gets kind of bunched in the front like that. And so these seconds or even fractions of a second can make a difference.
1: Because someone sent a text to me, which I thought was interesting, saying that you shouldn't be able to shave down for sporting events because it's how you're born. So you should actually stick with that. But it's interesting because shaving down is another interesting one that I've always thought that's a bit weird, but obviously it must make a difference as well.
2: Well, sometimes it does, sometimes it doesn't, because the problem with shaving down is that you end up with laminar flow, which is basically the water moves over you like a sheet. And you would think that that's a good thing, except for this issue about the negative pressure right behind you, whether you're in the water or running. I guess in the water, there's more of an effect. And just to cut to the chase here, if you think about why there are dimples on a golf ball, it's the same reason why you shouldn't necessarily shave down, because those little bumps and imperfections break up the laminar flow, which reduces the vacuum that is produced in the wake vacuum, the vacuum that's right behind the runner or the swimmer. So on the one hand, yeah, you're lowering the drag through the water, but you're not doing anything about the low pressure system that you're creating in your wake.
1: When you look at clothing, because I've got a text here that says the All Blacks went to Adidas design a jersey which would give them as much of an advantage as possible while playing rugby, and swimming has been a very good example. In fact, those suits were banned a while ago as far as the clothing that they're allowed to wear. Clothing, you would think, that is significant in a whole stack of different ways.
2: Yeah, you're absolutely right. I mean, in swimming, it not only reduces drag and things like that, but it compresses your muscles, which basically it gives you a spring action where the energy that you're using to propel yourself forward is more efficiently used, because when your kinetic motion is converted into potential energy in the stretchy rubber of the suit itself. And then because of the way the suit is shaped, it gives it back to you in a way that helps propel you forward, if you see what I mean. So it's kind of like winding up a spring. But those suits also, they use hydrophobic materials so that you slip through the water more easily, and they're also more buoyant. So there are a lot of different ways that those suits advantage the athlete.
1: It's interesting within that as well, Bill, because firstly, with the springiness of the suit, then

0: you have to work out how much drag you're actually creating to initiate that spring in comparison to the spring itself.
1: Do you know what I mean? Yes, that's right. Yep. Yeah. Yep. Some, I guess by analogy, you know, we talked about kangaroos once a long time ago, and about how their hamstring acts like a rubber band. And so when they land, so they launch themselves forward. And when they land, it's kind of like braking energy. When they land, that tendon stretches and it stores that kinetic energy as potential energy. And when they take off on the next hop, that their tendon springs that energy back into kinetic energy. And when they design these suits, that's one of the things that they're thinking about, is how they can design it in a specific way so that all of the energy is used and none of it is lost, or little of it is lost, you know, as efficient as you can be.
0: There then comes with the changes that are made that the sporting bodies will then decide whether or not it should be allowed. There were those swimsuits that were, it must have been three or four Olympics ago, Bill, that were banned in the end because it was decided there was too much of an advantage.
1: Yes, I remember them in the Sydney Olympics. So I think it goes back that far. Yeah. Yeah, it was Thorpe and those guys.
0: Yeah.
1: The full body suits were banned. I think they still allow them to use the ones from the waist down. But the full body suits are still banned. They're still,
0: Bill.
1: I mean, how far back do you go? Do we make them swim naked?
0: Well, that's the truth. It's we talk about drag there, but we won't. When I was also thinking about with athletics, and this goes back a little bit to biodynamics as well, in that one of the ones that really changed sport in a big way was in high jump, because for one time we used to do a scissor kick over the jump and there were all sorts of different actions. But now, since the advent, I guess, of what is still called the Fosby flop, but that is now the choice of athletes and the only way that they work.
1: Yeah, and that is a very good example of physics and sports, because even though the athlete's body clears the bar, his center of gravity never does. If you plot the center of gravity, it actually goes under the bar. This is also true in the pole vault, the way that they bend their bodies over the pole. There, if you plot their actual center of gravity, you'll see that it actually goes under the pole. So prior to that technique, they were having to actually jump probably a foot higher to clear the bar at the same height. Because with the Fosbury flop, you don't actually have to get your center of gravity over the thing. But there's also the run-up. You'll notice that on the Fosbury flop, they don't run straight at the bar. They make, I think it's a J approach. So they kind of approach from the side. And what they're trying to do is, unlike most sports like that, where you're trying to create forward momentum, at the last minute, the high jumper has to convert their kinetic energy into a vertical leap rather than a forward leap. And so they do it in this sort of J kind of fashion so that they don't waste a lot of energy in the forward motion. They come at it kind of parallel to the bar, and then they flop over. And you might also ask why the pole vault, you know, is you introduce a pole and now you can suddenly jump three times higher.
0: Yeah.
1: You know, what's that about? The answer to that is, again, you're converting kinetic energy into potential energy with a pole that has spring in it. So it's the same athlete, the same speed, presumably the same, you know, technique, good technique, but on the way up, that bar bends and then it springs back and it gives the athlete the energy back again. So it's recovering some of the lost kinetic energy as potential energy. And then right at the top, it gives it back, which allows them to go higher.
0: Don't you agree? It's one of the most terrifying sports to what it's, well, it's not, because I find it terrifying because they're so high and you feel that if they don't actually do it properly, that you're going to get really badly hurt. It's an incredible event to watch.
1: Yes, when I was in high school, there was a kid in my class who our track teacher, our coach, we didn't have any equipment, but he wanted to enter somebody in all the events, even if they had never done it before. And so they entered this guy, and I have this memory in my head. I'm sure it's not true. It's one of those memories that you saw it that way. But anyway, his name was James, and James, the coach sort of told him how to do it. So he ran with the pole and he put it in the box, and it looked perfect. He was a great athlete, but he didn't get all the way up. He kind of it kind of went maybe two thirds, three quarters of the way, and in my mind's eye, I can see him reaching for the bar with his foot at the top, and then falling back to the track. And he smacked it pretty hard. He didn't hurt himself, but he was certainly upset about it.
0: A couple of texts that have come through. Well, that's the one that I want to mention. Melbourne Dan says running shoes and capturing and redeploying the energy from the foot hitting the ground. Is that what happens with modern running shoes, Bill?
1: Yep, that's exactly it. And they've spent a lot of time studying that. Again, it is like the kangaroo effect. You have essentially what is essentially it's usually I think it's carbon fiber that they use for this, but it's you're storing the energy in something that is springy, and so as your body weight hits the ground, it absorbs this energy, the kinetic energy, and then it re-releases it at the just the right moment to propel you forward. So yeah, it's like that.
0: We're taking a look.
1: Exactly.
0: We're looking at the science in sport with Dr. Bill Lott. If you want to join us, 1-300-800-222 or text us on 0437-774-774.
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0: Bill, we've been talking an awful lot about the chemistry, I mean, about the physics involved in sport. I've got a text here from Bruce saying, could you also take a look at the chemistry involved in sport? And what he points out is recovery times and drinks to replace salts. So there are all those sorts of things that are involved in the chemistry of sport, Bill.
1: Sure, you need your electrolytes for no doubt about it. Probably one of the biggest issues is sports doping. With typically, well, what is very common is erythropoietin or EPO. That's what Lance Armstrong was caught doing. Erythropoietin is a protein that your body makes that is essential for making red blood cells, which increases your oxygen carrying capacity, and that increases stamina. It reduces recovery time, things like that. So it's also because it's a human protein. It's a little difficult to detect when you're doping with it. A funny story about that. I did actually some analytical work using human identical erythropoietin and mixture. So let me back up. When athletes get caught doping with erythropoietin, sometimes they claim that they're just freaks of nature and that they just make more erythropoietin than a normal human being. But in our research, what we found, we were able to distinguish between the human endogenous erythropoietin in urine, which is what the athlete makes, their body makes, and the what they've been doping with. So even though it's human identical, it is actually different because it's made from CHO cells. It's grown in CHO cells, which is a Chinese hamster ovary. So now when an athlete gets caught doping and they claim that they're just freaks of nature. I agree, but I think the question everybody wants to know is which of their parents was a hamster?
0: I think, and that's a relevant question.
1: I would think so.
0: And which one of them smelled of elderberries?
1: Exactly. Yes.
0: Bill, within the regulations, though, are there ways that you can maximize your abilities chemically with chemistry that uses natural responses, so different salts and different ways of being able to do it?
1: Oh, well, certainly. Gatorade is a really good example of that. Gatorade was invented by some people at the University of Florida, which is why it's called the Gatorades, because their gridiron team are the Gators.
0: Oh.
1: And what they found, you know, Florida is a hot climate, and they found that over the four quarters of a gridiron game, the athletes that had been drinking.

0: It's glucose for quick energy, electrolytes because you're losing them when you're, and you need the electrolytes for your muscles to work, or otherwise you'll get cramps and things like that.
1: There's been, when you take a look at football, this is both NRL and AFL and many different types of football, recovery time is also considered to be important. And within that, being able to overcome injury is a really significant part of those things. And there have been huge changes with that, whether it be through surgery, but also with a lot of people travelling overseas to be able to be treated for things too.
0: Yes, it is. And as human performance, as there's becomes more and more pressure for athletes to perform, they are more and more likely to injure themselves. There have been a few really horrific injuries. And there was one in it happened a couple of times in gridiron games where an athlete was running free down the field and his shin broke it while he was in full stride.
1: Oh.
0: It is absolutely the video is horrific watching, and he kept running, right? But his leg was flopping around because it was broken in the middle of his calf. So, the reason I mentioned that is you were talking about rules, and the different sporting bodies have rules about that sort of thing. Like in American gridiron, they wear pads and things to allow athletes to go full speed, full contact, full speed. And in games like rugby, they have changed the rules so that certain kinds of collisions are not legal. Right. So they've chosen two different pathways to protect the athlete.
1: We're taking a look at science with Bill Lott as far as the science of sport is concerned. 1-300-800-222 if you want to give us a call. Lots of text coming through, which is terrific. And listening, I'm sure you're listening to what we're talking about as far as these things are concerned. We haven't even taken a look at the psychology of sport as well, Bill, which is a part of science as well. Perhaps that's something that we'll take a look at on another occasion, but it's a significant part of sport, especially now, Bill.
0: Yes. The I don't understand the psychology of sport myself, being a geek.
1: But it's
0: But
1: One of those things that is there. We'll go back to the to the other elements of sport, especially as far as chemistry is concerned, because we're talking about that now, and that there are different ways that you can take a look at how to optimize an athlete's ability through legitimate means. When you take a look at the difference, though, when there are other drugs involved and the difficulties in being trying to work out what is and what isn't, is it becoming clearer, Bill, about what is and what isn't? Or are the people that are manufacturing these drugs to get better outcomes that are illegal, are they still doing it? And is it still hard to be able to notice or to be able to find?
0: Yeah, it's not that hard, really, because we understand the human body pretty well. So, and most of the stuff that people dope with are pretty obvious. And there are some things that are, I think, are legitimate. Things like, well, actually, I don't know if creatine. There are supplements that you can get at the places that sell energy drinks and things like that. A lot of that is caffeine, but the actual drug doping, there's not like designer drugs, as far as I know. There's not a lot of designer drugs in athletic doping. So usually, like erythropoietin is a protein that your body makes, and we know exactly what it does and exactly what it looks like and how to find it. So I don't think it's difficult to track it.
1: I've got just, we'll take this. Shazzy says, what about surfboards and wetsuits in surfing? Like, does a shortboard or expensive high-tech material board enhance an elite surfer's performance? And are there restrictions with what the boards and wetsuits can do? I'm not sure how you are with this, Bill, but surfing's interesting because they may take three or four surfboards with them to a competition and they will choose the board. And increasingly, we're seeing certain manufacturers and certain shapers being preferred by certain athletes within surfing as well.
0: Yeah, I mean, all of that's going to be hydrodynamic. The

0: surfboard itself, and also the balance on the board. And I can imagine there are different kinds of waves where a longer board and a shorter board, or a different curvature on the board, depending on what it is they're trying to do with the board. This is also true of snowboarding and skiing and things like that. The and even the wax that they use on either the board or skis will make a difference to the performance. So it doesn't surprise me, but I don't know how much of it is science and how much of it is anecdote.
1: That's a really good point too, the difference between the two. Do you know, even waxes, I find wax fascinating because on a surfboard, you put it on top of the board to get a better grip. And I'm pretty sure in snowboarding, you put it on the bottom of the board to get better slip.
0: Yeah, that's right. And it's the wax on the bottom of the board does a lot of really interesting stuff. So it one of the things that it does is it tries to match the crystalline structure of the snow itself. So that the board doesn't you can't tell the difference between the board and the snow. And apparently that the closer you get to that sort of crystalline match, the better the slip you get. So I mean the science of the thing gets right down to the crystal structure of the snow, and that's going to depend on things like how wet is the snow, has the snow been packed, has it been run over with a grader and that kind of thing. So the condition of the snow. I mean, if you think about how crazy cricketers get about the pitch, I mean. Punters will bet differently, depending on the condition of the pitch. So the same is true. I guess the point that you're bringing up, I think, is an important one. It's not simply the equipment that you're using, but the surface that you're on, I mean, in a lot of sports where they use AstroTurf, artificial turf in stadiums and things like that is really different from natural grass. So it,
1: I
0: you
1: just
0: know.
1: want Michael has just pointed out, and this is a big conversation as well, in protecting people in sport, we're seeing a lot of focus on concussion prevention. Do you think we'll see heading the ball banned in soccer, says Michael? And this is another protection thing. We can go into the legalities and lawsuits is another thing as well, Bill. But I know, well, I'm pretty sure that in soccer, children, I think they prevent the use of heading too much with young children because of the issues of concussion.
0: Yeah, it does make sense, but there is also, in gridiron in particular, they had a problem with professional, like NFL players becoming violent, domestically violent, and then committing suicide, and they've directly traced it to these brain injuries from these collisions, and they've redesigned helmets and things, but honestly, there's no way to make headbutting safe,
1: Safe.
0: because whatever you do with your helmet, if your head stops really fast, your brain sloshes forward. That's where the damage occurs. It's the momentum that your brain has in your brain fluid. It's not what you put on your head.
1: Actually, it's going to
0: Helmet's
1: be
0: not going to help.
1: one of the biggest things in collision sports is going to be the ideas of being able to prevent concussion and whether or not they can invent a helmet that will actually stop that. And because it's perhaps going to be the big changes that are made, especially as far as lawsuits are concerned, and being able to protect athletes on field.
0: Yeah, it's important. I just don't know. I just can't imagine a helmet is going to make that much difference. I mean, there are things that you can do, but if your head comes to an abrupt stop, sudden deceleration trauma, the brain is going to slosh forward and smack the inside of your skull. There's just no way to stop that with a helmet.
1: Just a couple of things. Well, we're talking gardening very soon, so just a reminder that we will get to Angie Thomas in just a little bit to take a look at gardening. But this is a question from Robert that I've always wondered, and I'm not sure if you can help us with it. He asked the question, Trevor, with sports drinks, why do some tennis players drink from two different bottles? And you also see that with a lot of other team sports, Bill, in that some athletes will be given

0: don't know what the science is behind it, or if it is more of a superstition that the athlete has, because you don't mess with a streak. So if you're drinking a certain drink and you win the French Open, then
1: I'll have it again.
0: but I'm making fun of it. I mean, there might be a legitimate scientific reason. I just don't know what it is.
1: I just wonder if one drink's for rehydrating and another one is perhaps for being able to provide more salts, there may be within different, between different athletes in teams, that some may require more of something than another one. So there could be other little things like that as well.
0: It could be. I do know that high-end athletes they track their body chemistry quite a lot. They test their urine and blood during events and things like that to finely tune it. So I imagine that that has something to do with it.
1: Daz joins us. Hello, Daz.
2: Yeah, hi, how you going?
1: Good.
2: I just want to

0: involved in all sorts of different jobs that we do, Bill.
1: Yes, yeah, exactly. A lot of particularly repetitive jobs that, you know, produce certain very specific kinds of well-known injuries, things like carpal tunnel and stuff like that.
0: Good stuff. Hey, Bill, always good to talk to you. Thank you.
1: Yeah, it's been great. You're certainly welcome.
0: Catch you later. Dr. Bill Lott, former professor of chemistry and physics. And the next time we talk to Bill, we'll take a look at the science involved in the jobs that we do. If you want to join us to find out what's going on in your garden and whether or not your garden's doing well, if you've got problems associated with your garden, if for some reason things aren't growing and you don't know why, which is a question that I continuously ask. It looks okay. It's just not growing. It seems to be a fine little plant, but it doesn't get beyond a foot at all. So if you've got any questions to ask about gardening, Angie Thomas would love to help you. So give us a ring, 1300 800 222.

0: understand why it's not doing the things that it's supposed to do. You've put the fertilizer on, you've put some compost around the thing, you've got the right sort of mulch on the top. It's just, if you're just confused, 1-300-800-222. 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
1: 702 ABC Sydney.
0: Angie Thomas is from Yates. She's a horticulturist. She would love to help you with your garden information. All you got to do is ring up. Or you can send a text, 1-300-800-222 to call, or text 0437-774-774. Hi, Ange.
4: Good morning, and I would love to help.
0: I know. That's so kind. And I will use this opportunity while people are ringing in, and we'll put these texts forward, to ask you that we have a mandarin tree. It's now been in the ground but now been moved to a pot for 6 months. Right? It's alive. It looks green, but yes. It just doesn't seem to be growing.
4: So there are lots of things that can slow the growth or stop the growth of plants. So it needs to be in the right spot. So the right amount of sunshine, particularly for citrus, it needs, or all citrus needs, a really sunny position.
0: Yeah, so got that.
4: Good. It needs a bit of moisture. Not too dry, not too wet, just right, the Goldilocks zone of moisture. Mm. So you've ticked that. If it's been in the ground for about 6 months, we probably should have seen some growth. So maybe it's having a little bit of a sulk. So some seaweed solution can always be a good idea. Seaweed solution helps reduce transplant shock, also promote new root growth. And once we start to see some root growth, then some growth up the top can start to happen. And normally when we transplant plants, we say, oh, just give them a break from fertilizer for a little while. But 6 months, it should have had enough time to put on some growth. So some citrus fertilizer. So a specialized citrus fertilizer, you go into your local garden center or hardware store, look for something that says fruit and citrus. But you can probably wait until the end of winter, beginning of spring, to start to feed your citrus if it's not already doing something right now. So a lot of citrus at the moment, I'm sorry to rub this in, are fruiting at the moment.
0: I'm so sorry.
4: I should have broken that to you a little bit more gently.
0: I think so.
4: Everybody else's citrus is fruiting. So you can still feed citrus in winter if it's fruiting. So normally in a plant, if it's doing something, whether flowering, fruiting, or growing new foliage, you can feed it because it's using nutrients. But if yours is just having a sulk, wait till the end of winter, beginning of spring, and then you can give it a feed because it just might have run out of nutrients. First of all, it was having a sulk, and now it's run out of nutrients. So then you can start to feed it. But as you mentioned, when there's green, there's hope. So I wouldn't give up just yet.
0: Yeah, well, soon it's going to be given some very, very, very, very stern talking to.
4: Well, that helps as well, I find, if not only for the plant, but for the person that's growing it.
0: Kiralee joins us. Hello, Kiralee.
5: Hi. I have two questions, so just sort of a quick second one. But my first one is I've got two snapdragons in a pot, like a large-ish pot. I put them beside each other. One's going fine, but the other one died off. It's died off completely. Do you know why that might be?
4: There's a couple of things. Like, first of all, snapdragons, beautiful flower, and a lot of people might remember them from their childhood when they used to grab the flowers and press them on the sides, and the little flower would open like a dragon's mouth, and they're very, very pretty. So there's a few things. So one, if they're exactly the same pot, exactly the same way you care for them, same amount of sun, it's probably something's gone on with the root system. So a couple of things can happen in potted plants. One, you can get curl grubs in there. So sometimes a beetle will have come and laid its eggs in just one pot, and the eggs hatch out into these curl grubs that eat through plant roots. So that's one thing that can happen. So when you tip out the pot, you can probably yank the

Suzanne Vega and Marlena on the wall. If you want to join us as we investigate the goings-on of your garden, if you've got any questions to ask, 1-300-800-222. If you're confused and there's something happening with one of the plants in your garden and you just don't know,

0: plant out and just see what sort of thing was happening to the roots. Might be curl grubs. The other thing, just make sure that both pots have well drained. So sometimes what can happen with pots is a root system or a rock or something might have blocked the drainage holes. And so that can also turn your pot into a bath. But I'm leaning towards some sort of root problem, either root rot, overwatering, or curl grubs that has killed the root system of the plant, and then the whole plant has died as a result.
1: They're in the exact same pot, though, just next to each other, if you know what I mean.
0: Oh, so it's the same pot.
1: Yeah, so I would have like two colours in the one pot.
0: Yeah, look, I'm not 100% sure, Kiralee. So if it's same care, same spot, same pot, sometimes there might be some root rot or a disease that's got in, and different plants, especially if they're grown from seed, might have a bit more of a resistance to the disease or something that's in there. Sometimes you might get a beastie in there that's just chewed off one side. So diseases, pests, maybe that has resulted just in one of them dying. But it is a bit of a conundrum that they're living in close proximity, but only one has succumbed to whatever's going on. So hopefully your other snapdragon will fill out and take some of the room. Keep on watering it, keep on feeding it as well.
1: Quick question was, is it worth taking Boronia cuttings at this time of year, or should I wait till they flower again and then do it?
0: So is it flowering for you at the moment?
1: No, not currently.
0: Is it finished flowering?
1: Yeah.
0: Yeah, so if it's finished flowering, so now between the end of spring, end of winter, beginning of spring, when you start to see it doing something, so it's got all the sap flowing through it, and it's going to be wanting to produce new leaves, so that is the time to start to take cuttings. Winter is a great time to take cuttings of plants that are deciduous, but for evergreen plants, it's when things start to get moving again, that's when you can start to take some cuttings.
2: Good luck with that, Kiralee. Let's have a chat with David and find out what he would like to know. Hello, David.
3: Hi, good morning. Thank you for taking my call. I've got a gardenia bush about a metre and a half high, and I want to relocate it. What's the best way of doing it or even propagating from it?
0: Yeah, so you can try both, actually, and I love it that people try to save plants when they have to be moved or when that spot is no longer. So yes, very similar to Kiralee, if you want to take cuttings, wait till spring. So if you need to take cuttings, you can of course try in winter, but it's not doing much at the moment. So wait till the middle or towards the end of spring to take some cuttings of gardenias. But yes, you can also try to move it. So what I would suggest is before you move it, cut back the foliage by about 25 or 30%. Gardenias respond quite well to pruning, so don't worry too much. But cutting it back before you move it so that the plant doesn't have to then support so much foliage. Take the biggest root ball of your plant that you can. So it's a reasonably large plant, so take a reasonably large root ball as much as you can. Have the hole where you're going to your new spot when you're going to plant your gardenia already dug, because you want to have it out of the ground for as little time as possible. So the biggest root ball, cut the foliage back by 25-30%. And then pop it in its new place, and then make sure you keep it moist. As much care as you can possibly take with the roots is still going to result in some root damage. So keep it nice and moist. Some seaweed solution, again, help to reduce transplant shock, help to promote new root growth. And then hopefully in spring you'll start to see some new growth, and then you will have saved a plant, David, which is great. So there's a couple of things you can try.
2: Good luck with that as well, David. I've got a text here, Ange, that says, hi, please can you tell me, can I plant potted roses now, and how is it best to do that?
0: Yes, you can. So most roses at the moment will have lost their leaves, so they're having a well-deserved winter hibernation. So when deciduous plants like

0: roses have lost their leaves, that is a great time to plant, because it means that they're not going to suffer as much shock as you try to then during the evergreen times when they've got lots of leaves, and that's quite a difficult time to transplant. So winter is a great time. So potted rose can be moved from one pot to another or from a pot into the ground. So perfect time. So, yeah, plant away.
1: Sue has given me some encouragement. Hey, Trev, don't give up on the citrus. Dreadful year for our eight-year-old citrus trees. No fruit. Too cold in our territory, but just starting to put out blossoms, says Sue. Oh, she's at Bell's, so that's not too far away from where I am. So thank you, Sue. I will persist for a while, and if it doesn't start to do anything, I will pull it out and kill it.
0: Steady on.
1: All right, that's a bit drastic. Okay. I'll give it another month. Hello, Paul. Oh, I can't see. We'll try again. Hello, Paul. How are you? No, I'll pop him back on hold, and Maddie can have a bit of a chat with Paul and see if we can find out. I quite like this question as well. You know, you get slow-release fertilizer, Ange. Someone has asked whether or not it's okay to crush some of it so that the fertilizer gets distributed quicker than actually having to wait.
0: So slow-release or controlled-release fertilizer, it's coated in a special coating that releases the nutrients slowly. So it's designed to feed the plants for 2, 3, 4, 6 months or even longer in some cases. If you crush those little prills of fertilizer, you're going to get it to dump all of its nutrients or a lot of its nutrients straight away. But most fertilizers that have those prills have got a blend of different types of fertilizers that release over different times. So when a fertilizer will feed for 6 months, some of the nutrients will drip out over the first couple of weeks and the first couple of months and then after that. So there's no need for you to crush those prills, because those they'll do the work for you. So, no need. It'll release the nutrients slowly over time, over whatever time period that fertilizer says on its label.
1: Hey, and how long does it take to work? Because I always wondered with that. So you put it on there and you water it in or whatever you're supposed to do. And how long does it last for?
0: Yeah, so different fertilizers last for different times. It'll tell you on the label. And how most of them work is when it's warm and moist, that's when the coating of those fertilizer prills will start to get tiny little holes in it, and the nutrients will be released out of those prills. And so what happens when the weather is warm and moist? That's when plants grow and need the nutrients. So that's how the fertilizer prills work. So it's very, very clever technology. So there's no need to crush them. They will do all the work for you. But, moisture and temperature is really how most of them work. So it takes the guesswork out of gardening, actually. But just reapply them however long the label says. So if the label says feeds for 3 months, put a mental note in your diary and feed after 3 months has passed, because then all the nutrients would have been used up.
1: Trust it and believe it. It's Cole that we wanted to talk to. Hello, Cole.
2: Hello.
1: What did you want to know?
2: I've got 4 fig trees. And I want to know, in southeast Queensland, when do I prune them?
0: Yeah, so you can prune them. Have they lost their leaves yet, Cole?
2: Sorry?
0: Have they lost their leaves yet?
2: They're dying off. But...
0: Yeah, so you can prune in winter. So, because fig trees, for all the other listeners, they're deciduous fruit trees, and so they're going to have a bit of a rest soon.
2: Yeah.
0: And so you can give them a prune in winter. You can also use those prunings to strike cuttings of more plants, but you can do your pruning in winter. So you can help shape the tree, help keep it more manageable. So you can get ready to sharpen your secateurs.
2: Yeah. And then what sort of is the best fertiliser?
0: So look out for something that says fruit or citrus on the label. So fruit and citrus fertilisers have the right blend of nutrients to promote healthy green leaf growth, but also flowering and fruiting. So they're usually boosted with a nutrient called potassium. Potassium encourages flowering and fruiting. So towards the end of winter,

0: winter, you can start to feed your fig tree with a fruit and citrus fertilizer. So just follow the directions on the pack. It might say feeds for 6 weeks or 3 months or whatever it is, so that's when you should be fertilizing. So but a fruit and citrus fertilizer is going to do your fig the world of good.
1: Good luck with that as well, Cole. And Brett has a question that he would like to ask. Hello, Brett.
2: Good morning, morning. I've managed to, well, I hate the word to use, kill two Christmas trees in 2 years. They're the, they were fern, oh, I don't know, sorry, I'm not a gardener, so you're going to have to forgive me. The ones you buy, they're about a metre tall in a pot. And 5 years, and I've tried different things to keep them alive, but within about 3 months of Christmas ending, they're no longer. Are there any hints to keeping these trees alive so I can get through next Christmas?
0: So they're a green, they're not the New South Wales Christmas bush, they're a green conifer, traditional Christmas tree
2: Correct,
0: looking
2: yeah,
0: plant.
2: not the bush. Yeah, I saw the bushes. I nearly bought one of them, but I didn't have enough areas to hang things off, so.
0: No, first of all, I love when people try to grow evergreen Christmas trees because it's so much better for the planet when it's green and growing rather than a plastic tree. So well done. So one of the things that is that it's quite they get into quite large plants, often for the size of the pot that you've bought it in. So, and when they're grown in nurseries and garden centres, they're watered very, very regularly. And then we get them home. Sometimes we'll put them indoors where it's a can be quite a drying environment, and it's also at Christmas for Australia is quite hot, so often they will dry out. So one of the things that you can do with your potted Christmas tree is pot it up into a slightly bigger pot. So go an extra 5 centimetres in width. So that's going to give it a bigger area of potting mix to draw moisture from and promote new root growth. Make sure you keep it moist. So moisture is one of the biggest killers of potted, lack of moisture, one of the biggest killers of potted plants. So making sure you're keeping it moist. And also evergreen conifers, like the Christmas trees, are not indoor plants. So by all means, move it inside when it's beautiful and decorated. But if you're putting your Christmas tree up or bringing your Christmas tree home on the 1st of December and then expecting it to last until middle of January, it's just not going to survive indoors because these are outdoor plants. So maybe you could bring it inside sometimes, but then pop it outside in a full sun position. So your Christmas decorations are going to have to be sun and weatherproof. But they're the two big things that I'm thinking of going wrong: lack of moisture, and it's not liking being inside. So there, that's one of the tricks of having these evergreen trees is they're outdoor trees and they're going to run out of water. So there would be my two biggest hints to keep your
2: One of the
0: Christmas
2: things
0: tree
2: that you just
0: alive.
2: said there, I was told to do the opposite of by various so-called experts. So what they did was they said, don't keep the roots wet, or don't keep it very wet. And they said, don't put it out. And they said, when you do reintroduce it outside, keep it in the shade initially for the first month.
0: If you've had it inside for a long time, then yes, it might need a bit of a transition, particularly as if it's been outside and then it's going outside in the middle of January. That's quite a tough time to be outside if you've just spent the last month indoors. But when it comes to watering, moist but not wet, because wet, soggy root system is one of the fastest ways to kill plants. But it still has to be moist because it's a lot of moisture is being lost from the foliage, especially if it's warm over Christmas. So moist but not wet, and making sure that the pot is well drained, so it's not acting like a bath. So you can take it outside to water it, give it a good thorough dunking, making sure the water is moving out from the bottom of the drainage holes, and then once all the water is gone, then putting it back on its saucer and then moving it back inside. So moist but not too wet.
1: Good luck, Brett. I mean, the thing is that some of us, Brett, are just not meant to plant

0: things, and they all just die.
1: Trevor, that's not true. Trevor.
2: That's me, Trev.
0: Thanks, Brett. Oh, I shouldn't have said that, Ange.
1: No, that was your inside voice. Now that came out.
0: Did I just say that out loud?
1: You did. This is a gardening segment, Trev. Don't say that.
0: The joys of gardening are a wonderful thing, and I do like going out and sitting in our garden and having a look and just looking at those plants and thinking one day you'll grow and I'll look forward to it. Great talking to you, Ange. Thank you.
1: Thanks, Trev. See you, bye.
0: Angie Thomas from Yates. The news is coming up if you want to join us after the news. As we open up the lines, if there's something that you would like to talk about that you've heard in the news, that you've read in the news, or perhaps you've watched in the news, or that other people are talking about and you have an opinion, 1300 800 222. There's a case at the moment where a public servant is taking the South Australian government to court over the North Adelaide golf course and a redevelopment there where they're pulling out a whole stack of trees. So what do you think about golf courses? Do you think that golf courses are a good thing? Do you think that everyone should be able to use a golf course? Or is it a total waste of space? Give us a ring.
3: When it's on the agenda.
4: Policing at the Bondi Hunnicker event was decided at the local level without counter-terrorism input.
3: When it needs to be discussed.
5: Sorry, it's hopeless or useless without any action. We need action.
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7: ABC News with David Rollins. US President Donald Trump says he's spoken to both Israel and Hezbollah and claims they've agreed to cease hostilities in Lebanon. In a social media post, Trump says he's had a very productive call with Prime Minister Benjamin Netanyahu and that no Israeli troops will be going to Beirut. The president says in a call with Hezbollah, the militant group has agreed that all shooting will stop and that Israel will not attack them and they will not attack Israel. The two sides have continued to trade fire despite a ceasefire agreed in April. The US biotechnology company Moderna says it's working with a global health coalition to help develop a potential vaccine for a rare strain of Ebola, which has been linked to the outbreak in the Democratic Republic of Congo. The BBC's Richard Kagoi has more.
8: The Coalition for Epidemic Preparedness Innovations has pledged up to $50 million to support Moderna's work on a potential vaccine against the Bundibugyo species of Ebola. The virus is suspected to have killed more than 250 people in eastern Congo. The funding will support research, manufacturing and later stage trials if early results are promising. Moderna says it will use the same messenger RNA technology that helped produce vaccines during the COVID pandemic. Most experimental treatments have yet to be tested on humans and would need emergency approval before use in Congo.
7: Experts say a new pancreatic cancer treatment trial is especially significant because it helped patients with advanced disease. The trial of 500 pancreatic cancer patients found that the pill doubled survival times and stopped tumour growth in around 90% of cases. CEO of Pancreatic Cancer Australia, which is also known as PanKind, Michelle Stewart, says the results are remarkable, given that the treatment worked even on severely unwell patients.
9: What this is actually, the trial was for people who had failed chemotherapy. So it was the second line of treatment. And so by this stage, people are really unwell. And for a treatment to work in that group of patients is incredible.
7: Experts are warning that artificial intelligence chatbots may be helping users access information that's linked to violent attacks. A new investigation by the Centre for Countering Digital Hate tested 10 major chatbots using fictional scenarios involving assassinations, school shootings and bombings. Researchers found 8 out of 10 chatbots were willing to provide some assistance, with DeepSeek raising the most concern. OpenAI is also facing lawsuits in the United States, but says ChatGPT did not encourage or promote illegal or harmful activity. A senior political analyst says despite One Nation's surging popularity, some of its voters remain concerned about leader Pauline Hanson's support for US President Donald Trump. A new Redbridge survey for the Australian Financial Review puts One Nation ahead on primary vote at 31%, with Labor on 28% and the Coalition third on 20%. Redbridge director Tony Barry says the party appears to have a strong base, although some

0: Old reservations about Pauline Hanson's views on Donald Trump.
1: I'm still not sure we know where their ceiling is. I think their floor is probably at least 15%. Half of their vote say they won't change under any circumstances. The other half of their vote are more persuadable. They do have concerns about Hanson's relationship with Trump and her support for Trump and Iran. But, you know, they're working with a very strong base at the moment.
0: The Victorian Premier says a strengthened IBAC will have the ability to retrospectively investigate allegations of corruption on state government projects. The government has accepted the majority of recommended changes from a parliamentary review, agreeing to give the watchdog so-called follow-the-money powers in order to chase suspected corruption beyond public officials. Premier Jacinta Allan says the changes will allow IBAC to probe a wider range of areas by broadening the scope of corrupt conduct.
2: Well, we've taken the time to carefully consider the Integrity and Oversights Committee's report. And on carefully considering their report, the government has come to the view that the IBAC's powers are not fit for purpose, and we will be introducing legislation to address that.
0: And in sport, two-time Brownlow medalist Gary Ablett Jr. will be elevated to legend status in Geelong AFL Club's Hall of Fame. Ablett won two premierships with the Cats and was awarded the league's Best and Fairest Medal for Geelong in 2009 and then for the Gold Coast Suns in 2013. This is ABC News.
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0: Good morning. 6 minutes past four, 6 minutes past two in Western Australia, and 24 minutes to four in South Australia and also in Broken Hill. If you want to join us as we open up the lines, 1-300-800-222 or text us on 0437 774 774. Shortly we'll be joined by Yasmin Abdel Majid, who is an author, a broadcaster, a screenwriter, and she has written her first novel, an adult novel, called At Sea is out today, which takes a look at a woman involved in the mining industry in Australia. So we'll talk about that a little bit later. And of course, you're more than welcome to join us in that conversation as well. There is a public servant who's filing a lawsuit against the South Australian government over cutting down trees on an Adelaide parkland, saying he's so shocked by the removal of the trees that he had to do something. The South Australian government has felled hundreds of trees to make way for the redevelopment of the North Adelaide Golf Course. This is Edwin Kemp Attrell, who's a public servant, who's bringing the court case to the government, and this is why he's chosen to actually do it.
8: This is not a stunt. This is a genuine legal question utilising the separation of powers to say this government is not above the law and this continual erosion of the parklands needs to stop.
0: So what are your thoughts about golf courses and whether or not there should be trees cut down as a redevelopment for golf courses? And do you think that they should be open to the public to be able to walk on and use them as parkland? What do you think? 1-300-800-222. If you're involved in golf and you think no, that's not a good idea because it destroys the actual golf course itself. No, during COVID, that everyone was out there walking on golf courses and having a lovely old time. So what are your thoughts as far as that's concerned? South Australian Premier Peter Malinauskas says the state government has followed due process and 1,700 new trees will in fact be planted.
9: We've got over 100,000 public servants in this state and they're all entitled to their views. And if he thinks he's got some legal rights that are available for him to pursue, then that's his prerogative. But the state will protect its position. The majority of the 585 number that we put out publicly, very clearly, well and truly before the election, the majority of that 585 are not significant.

0: that.
1: Marilyn Monroe would have been 100 years old yesterday if she was still alive. Exhibitions across the world are celebrating her legacy and showcasing the iconic moments from her history. But what is it about her for you? What do you remember about her? Her talent, her fame, or the tragedy, or the relationship that she had with John F. Kennedy? This is a little bit of a conversation that Fran Kelly had on Radio National, speaking with Michelle Morgan, who's the author of When Marilyn Met the Queen, Marilyn Monroe's Life in England.
2: She's so many different things to so many different people. We all love her in different ways and for different reasons. And, you know, I think ultimately it could be because she's such a shining light in a world that can often be quite grim and dark. But for me personally, it's because she inspires me. I love her tenacity, her strength, her bravery. I love her acting roles. I just love everything about her. She completely inspires me. It's just a pity that some people still pigeonhole her into this, you know, this sort of dumb blonde image, because that was just very much a character that she played. It wasn't who she was in real life.
1: So what is it that you remember about Marilyn Monroe? What do you think her legacy is? Is it the tragic story that you hear often about her life? Is it her performances and her roles as an actor? Or perhaps it's the relationships that she had with some of the most famous people in history. So what are your thoughts? 1-300-800-222. Or if there's something completely different that you'd like to talk about, then give us a ring. Have a chat if you have an opinion about something that you've seen or heard in the news and you would like to share that opinion. Give us a ring on 1-300-800-222 or text 0437 774 774. In regard to golf courses, Bert in Bundaberg says, yes, golf courses are an important green space and sporting organisations and sport and exercise for a lot of people. But if you want to develop land for housing developments, then yes, trees will have to go, says Bert. Do you agree with Bert that that's the way that it's going to happen? Or do you think it should just be open space for everybody? And what are your memories of Marilyn Monroe? Give us a ring, 1-300-800-222. If there's something to do with politics you want to add to the mix, then you're more than welcome.

0: That's the go-betweens in spring rain. If you were to join us, 1-300-800-222. Bit of quiet morning this morning, but that's all right. If you're interested, if you want to give us a ring, you're more than welcome. Deb says that Marilyn was very underrated and unestimated. She was intelligent beyond her years. She was, and she didn't get the recognition that she possibly deserved, and she was pigeonholed, which is one of the issues that was a really big one as far as she was concerned, and tormented by the press like you wouldn't believe. There's an image of her cowering in an elevator as the press, well, presses her more than anything else, and cowering on the ground in an elevator trying to escape the journalists. So what do you think and how do you remember her life? A couple of texts. You definitely should not walk on a golf course. Crazy dangerous with golf balls flying everywhere. And I've seen it when I was golfing. Dog walkers have no idea on golf etiquette or safety. Even seen one abuse my mate because his ball landed near him. He was lucky he didn't get, you can't say smack in the chops because there won't be any of that going on. I play golf and there are people walking on the course. I think people better learn to duck. Trevor, golf, a waste of a good walk, hitting and chasing a little white ball. I don't get it. Will someone please tell me what I'm missing, says Robin. Peter is with us. Hello, Peter.
1: Yeah, good morning. How are you going today?
0: What did you want to mention, Pete?
1: Mate, look, I just want to talk about politicians and good grammar.
0: Hmm.
1: Because, like, our Prime Minister has got this word, it's called important.
0: Yes.
1: And the word is important. And if you listen to him, a lot of times it's very important. Well, it's not important, it's important. And it's sort of creeping into, I've heard a few politicians and a few people say it. So, like, I think we need to get back to a bit of good grammar. And I know these are educated people.
0: Hmm.
1: So I would just like to sort of hear them. Pick up on the grammar and set a good example.
0: Could I ask you, Peter, why it matters?
1: Why does it matter?
0: Hmm.
1: Well, I think it does matter. Good grammar does matter. And like I'm a truckie, mate, so like probably I've not got the best grammar in the world. Like some of the grammar that I use is probably can't be used. On my radio. But yeah, look, I do think it's important. We try and teach our kids to speak correctly.
0: Yeah.
1: And use the right grammar and that sort of stuff, which I think it's a bit of a failing on in our system sometimes, you know?
0: Yeah, and I guess that if you're in a public space and you are required to speak, then there may be an expectation that you can do that well, especially if you're in a position where you have to do that often.
1: Yeah, yeah. I just think it's, it's just one of them little quirky things that I pick up on. And I just, no, the word important.
0: You know, Peter, isn't it interesting that when you do find a word like that that you feel should be pronounced properly and it should be used correctly, it really starts to get at you?
1: Yeah, yeah, yeah. And

0: that just seems like educated people, and I'm sure they would have learned grammar in school. So,
1: and it is, look, I've got to move on, but and it is important, Peter.
0: Yes, I think so.
1: Not too hard to say important. Peter, thank you for your thoughts. You might agree with Peter. Shannon is with us as well. Hello, Shannon.
2: Hi, how are you? Welcome back.
1: Thanks, Shannon. You want to talk about Marilyn Monroe?
2: I do. I actually love Marilyn Monroe. And, you know, my friend, I knew that anyway, but I knew it was 100 years, but she actually recognised it too yesterday and said, oh, I thought of you yesterday. So, because I've got a few pictures of her around and I've read everything about her and everything. I just think that she was so misguided. She basically had to, you know, get her way to the top in a bad way, and she was just treated badly. But she also knew too much as well. So I have my own little theories about what happened, and I just think she wrote down a lot of things. People knew that she knew a lot, and there was just, I just think that there was a lot in the background as well. That's me as well.
1: Hey, Shannon, have you seen that photo of her when she is being harassed by the press and she's in the elevator?
2: Oh, yeah.
1: It's
2: oh,
1: a
2: yeah.
1: sad photo.
2: It is very sad. It is really bad. But, you know, she was just terribly harassed by the press, harassed by men, harassed, you know, and also like that lady was saying in the that you had on, she was also put up to the dumb blondes. I mean, her role in The Misfits, which her husband actually wrote for her, like I mean, she actually was offended by the character, because she didn't see herself that way, but it was brilliant that she just, that was her best role, I reckon.
1: Misfits, she was very good. And I think it was also Clark Gable's last role.
2: It was too, yeah. Yeah.
1: Shannon, thank you. As I said, shortly we'll be taking a look at a new book by Yasmin Abdel-Majid and taking a look at the role that women have in the mining industry within this novel. If you want to join us, if you feel that the issues have changed as far as women in the mining industry is concerned, you're more than welcome to give us a call. Michael is with us as well. Hi, Michael.
3: Hello.
1: Yes, Michael, what did you want to say?
3: I just want to say I am a pensioner, a superannuation pension. I do not pay any income tax. But every year I put in a tax return and I get a tax refund. Isn't that clever? This is courtesy of John Howard.
1: I would say, Michael, just say nothing about that.
3: I beg your pardon?
1: I'd say just say nothing about it and just quite happily accept it.
3: Yeah, well, I'm a small fish. I'll probably get about $800 tax refund, but there are a lot of very wealthy retirees who get considerably more. I believe it costs the government millions, but it just seems something of an anomaly that a lot of people who don't pay income tax can get a tax refund.
1: Well, when we take a look at finance next, then we will be. I'll bring that up, so thank you for that. Hi, Trev. We are still talking and understanding Marilyn. Recently, an SBS documentary about Marilyn Monroe in South Korea singing to US troops was filmed singing in freezing snowy weather in her slinky dress. Her smile, intelligence, beauty, and gentle style was incredible, says Sleepless. Thank you for that. If you want to join us at any time on this program, 1-300-800-222. 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

0: That's Coldplay, and Don't Panic. One of the reasons we have people on this program live is so that when we chat with them, if there's something you want to ask, you ring up on 1-300-800-222. And that's the same with this conversation that we're going to have with Yasmin in a little while about her first novel and what was the inspiration behind writing that novel and the story behind it. So if while I'm having this conversation, you're sitting there and you're wondering and you're thinking, why doesn't he ask her this? Then do it. Ring up during conversations. And if there's something you would like to ask, then you are more than welcome to ring 1-300-800-222.
1: Heads, James O'Loughlin can't get enough of the footy.
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0: Yasmin Abdel-Majid is an author, broadcaster, screenwriter, social advocate, former engineer as well. Her first adult novel is called At Sea, and she joins us on the program this morning. Hi, Yasmin.
3: Hi, Trevor. How you doing?
0: I'm well. Why did you decide you wanted to write a novel of this nature?
3: Yeah, well, so my first job as a 17-year-old was up in the coal mines in Moranbah. And then when I graduated from university as a mechanical engineer, I then ended up working on the rigs. So I kind of was all around Australia. I trained, you know, in Texas and Malaysia, worked offshore off the coast of WA. And I'd never read a novel set on an oil rig, right? I think the only when I first got the job on the rigs, actually, I went out kind of looking for, I was like, okay, what's going to prepare me? Let me look for books or something or film, something that'll kind of show me what that world's going to be like. And the only book that I could find at the time was one called Don't Tell My Mum I Work on the Rig. She thinks I'm a piano player in the whorehouse. That is the actual bona fide title. I'm not even kidding. I read this book and I was horrified. I was like, oh my God, what am I in for? So and since then there still hasn't been anything. And I just thought, you know, I really wanted to bring that world, a world that I knew really well, a world that was complicated in lots of ways, to a book. And also, I'm kind of obsessed with technical disasters, right? I'm obsessed with, like, why things go wrong, you know, whether it's the Challenger, whether it's a plane falling from the sky, whether it's a rig exploding. I'm like, why did it happen? And what were the kind of things that led up to it? And so one of the catastrophes that I became obsessed with was the Deepwater Horizon explosion on the Gulf of Mexico that happened about 15 years ago. And so everything that happens in this book, every technical thing that happens in this book is based on that explosion. And what I kind of wanted to do was be like, imagine if I was on that rig, or if somebody who had a sense that something was wrong was on that rig, could they convince the people to listen to them?
0: Hey,
3: and that's kind of the premise.
0: Yasmin, why do it? Why tell the story as a novel, and why not just do a biographical account of what it was like for you to work on the rigs and work in mining?
3: Oh, it's a lot more fun when it's fiction, right? I think you can really, like, I don't want a bunch of the lads that I worked with coming after me being like, hey, you can't tell that story. So look, there is a part of it that, like, yes, it's inspired by my life experience, but also, like, genuinely, I think there's something about fiction that allows you to, you know, you can read something and really experience, like, I didn't want everything to be based off my experience, right? The character, she's not an engineer, actually. She's someone that came up through the rig crew. She's a driller. She wants to be a tool pusher, like the person who's running the rig. And I kind of, there was stuff that I wanted to, you know, when you're working in a job like that, you're always kind of like imagining different scenarios and you're kind of, and there were like lots of characters that I wanted to kind of come up with, or bits and pieces of stories that I had heard over the years that I wanted to like make my own. And so I think, you know, there's that element of it. Like I wanted to, you know, fictionalize it and make it a story that wasn't, you know, just like, this is what my life was like, but kind of create one, make one up. But also you know, it's a thriller. It's a really pacey read. It's not a like, oh, this was my life kind of thing. It's like, oh, we're following her over 3 days. Things are really intense. You know, stuff's going down. And that's the kind of thing that, you know, that you need in a novel.
0: Did you also, I mean, do you want to, within this novel, actually draw attention to certain issues that are associated with women working within the industry?
3: Yeah, so I think there's kind of two elements to this, right? I think one of them was really kind of exploring what it was, what it's really like for women, you know, in these really male-dominated industries. And what I will say is I set the book in 2004, right? So, you know, it isn't necessarily what contemporary life is like for women on offshore rigs, but it is definitely reflective of, like, my experience, the kind of research that's out there about the ways in which women kind of have to navigate these environments. But also, Trevor, one of the things that I really wanted to talk about was the fact that there is also a joy to it, you know, like, this character, the main character, Zainab, she doesn't hate every minute of the day, right? If she hated every minute of the day, she wouldn't be doing it. There's like some kind of, she kind of loves and really is drawn to this offshore family and this offshore life in a way that's a little bit unexpected. So I kind of wanted to tease out those contradictions because I loved working on the rigs, right? Like despite all the challenges and all the kind of things that you would then kind of tell a story about, and people are like, oh my God, I can't believe that. But at the same time, you would connect with people from all over the world, from all over, you know, different walks of life and so on. So there was definitely a bit of that. And I guess really the other thing is it's a bit of a workplace drama, right? It's about like when you know something is true and nobody around you believes you at work, and you're trying to tell everyone, hey, you need to pay attention to this thing. I think everybody kind of can relate to that experience, but especially if you're an outsider in some sort of way, that becomes a lot more challenging.
0: Yes, I mean, do you think that there's something about the north of Australia in that there are a lot of issues associated with it, and there are a whole lot of racial issues, there's a whole lot of sexist issues, there are a whole lot of those things. But putting those things aside, there is also something that there is quite honest about the North, and also that if you're accepted and you do things that sort of fit in, but you don't have to change very much, there is something very positive about the North as well.
3: Yeah, I mean, this was something that I sometimes felt. This is something that my character feels. This kind of sense that you can be a bit, you know, a bit weird in a way, but yeah, as long as you kind of do your job and as long as you kind of fit the rules of this kind of weird world, then you will find an acceptance. And that's like a complicated thing to talk about sometimes, right? Because I think, and this was one of the things that I really enjoyed with kind of using fiction and kind of teasing out in the novel, like that it is a place of safety for some people. For this main character, she wanted to leave, you know, she wanted to leave her life on the beach. She wanted to leave her life on the mainland. She didn't want to go back to it. And she found acceptance and safety and this kind of like real sense of presence in this offshore world where she just had to do her job. Nobody asked her questions. Nobody really expected anything of her beyond that. And that was, there was actually like a bit of a beauty in that.
0: When you think about it, an offshore rig, I'm surprised that there probably aren't more stories that have been written about them, but it's a perfect place to actually set some sort of drama and some sort of mystery, because it's so isolated that there are the relationships between the people and there's

0: I think that's just like rife, you know, for it's kind of that chamber piece. It's, you know, it's almost like it's, I don't know if you, there was a TV show called Vigil that was around a couple of years ago, which was about like a murder on a submarine. And that sort of claustrophobia, the isolation, the sense that you can't get away, the sense that there's also, it's not just you, it's the environment around you that's a character. I mean, I think all of that is like, whoo, makes me, I love it, you know?
1: I watched Vigil. It was so good,
0: It
1: and but you're right. Actually, when we were starting this conversation, I was thinking of that program, but I couldn't remember what it was called. But it's that isolation of in a submarine, and similarly on a drilling rig on a platform, it's a similar sort of a feeling.
0: 100%. And also, I think, like, you don't know, it's this really interesting thing of you're kind of stuck with each other. But you're also strangers to each other in a way, right? Like, because you can really decide when you step onto the rig or when you step onto the submarine, like, who do you want to be in this world? And that's like also a really interesting thing where you can kind of decide who you are, and whatever problems that you've kind of had back home, you don't really have to engage with them. That's not going to, I mean, on certainly, you know, in 2004, there was like one phone that you could on the rig that everyone could use to call home, and you would get a couple of minutes, and that was it. It wasn't as if you were kind of like texting your loved ones all the time or like surfing the internet. And so you're really kind of, there's nowhere for you to escape. And who you decide to be and how you kind of like navigate, you know, especially again for this main character, Zainab, who's a woman and she's the only woman on this rig. She's kind of navigating these dynamics between like men who sort of have perceptions of her. She's trying to figure out how am I going to be, you know, the kind of key behind this story is she's now the boss. It wasn't when being one of the boys is one thing, right? But being the boss of the boys is kind of something else altogether, right? And how is she going to manage this group of men who don't know her, who don't necessarily respect her straight away? And she needs to kind of figure that out while, you know, and every single man she realizes requires a slightly different technique, you know, a slightly different approach. And she uses like the almost 20 years of experience she has, but it is like the hardest job of her life.
1: If you want to join us, 1-300-800-222. Bram has. Hello, Bram.
2: Hey, how you going?
1: Good. What did you want to ask?
2: Hey, I just wanted to ask, while you're writing the novel, you said you thought of everything that happens. What are some of the fringe thoughts that didn't make, like, crazy scenarios that didn't make the cut in your book that you just went too wild?
0: Oh my God, that's an excellent question, and I'm not sure what is appropriate for this time on the ABC. I feel like if you've asked that question, you can probably get a sense. You probably have a sense of the kinds of fringe things. I mean, what one, you know, there are some elements of you might call it hazing, you might call it harassment. There's lot, you know, the kinds of ways in which some the people on the rig test each other, right? Especially when they test a newcomer. So I included some of that, but I heard some wild stories, and I didn't include anything that was too extreme because I also didn't want it to kind of be about that. If that kind of makes sense. I wanted it more to be about like the action of like what exactly what the technical things that were happening on the rig. And also like I could have, you know, I had this woman be the main protagonist and there was only one woman. I think it would have been interesting if there was like another woman on the rig because that's an entirely different dynamic as well when you've kind of got two women in that very male-dominated industry and how they interact with each other can sometimes be quite complicated. But I was like, I want to make this a tight, pacey novel, so we might leave that for a future one. But thanks for the question. Maybe that's for the After Hours podcast.
1: The other one. Robin sent a text asking, "Hi Trevor, I once knew people who worked and did stints on oil rigs in the Timor Sea, and feeding the sharks was a favourite pastime."
0: Love that. Yeah. I mean, when you go down to the pontoons, so like when you're sort of on a offshore, say it's a semi-submersible and it's sort of held up kind of like floating in the water, you can kind of go down. A lot of the lads will go fishing, or they'll have fishing lines that are tied But you could also now in today with today's technology, you've got like remote operated vehicles, ROVs, and they've got cameras near where the wellhead is and stuff, or where the kind of like where you're

0: drilling into the ground. And often it's like the most epic aquarium you can ever imagine, because it's like the deep ocean, right? You see all sorts of incredible life and sharks and all sorts of creatures down there. It's pretty amazing.
1: How much, when you're taking a look at the isolation that there is at sea, especially on rigs, and the dangers associated with it, when you look at that, having experienced it, but also with the stories that you've read as research and as background to that, is there a fear when you're actually on the rigs, and is that fear pointed to within the novel as well?
0: Yes, it is. There is a, it's, I wouldn't call it a fear, but there's a sense of like foreboding, right? There's a sense of, we can't, there's actually something here that we can't actually control, right? And there's two parts of that. One is the behavior of other people, and two is the natural environment. The thing about working on a rig or working in any kind of isolated environment where you're dealing with really extreme, weather or extreme kind of the earth somehow, is that you just literally can't predict it, right? Anything can happen at any time. And the forces, you are a tiny, you're a small number of people dealing with incredible forces and and so I actually think that like the best people I've seen in that environment are ones that have a healthy respect for that unpredictability and that kind of, the power of Mother Nature or whatever you want to call it. The ones that get hurt are the ones that don't have that respect, are the ones that think that, oh, I can control everything. Oh, I'm better. And some of that hubris, I would call, is actually what's in the novel, because ultimately our main character is kind of like, guys, we need to be paying attention. Something is happening here that's bigger than us. And everybody's like, no, it's all fine. And that is ultimately, that is what leads to the worst kinds of disasters. And when is when we kind of, we get a bit too arrogant. We think we know everything. We think we can control everything. And it's like what you're up against is way bigger than you could ever imagine. So definitely that, yeah.
1: There's, I mean, there's the dangers of relationships between what's happening on with the rig, because there are the confines and that sort of stuff. There's the dangers or the unpredictability, I guess, of people, of the environment. But it's also the drilling itself, which is unpredictable
0: Yeah.
1: and dangerous too.
0: Exactly. I mean, you just, every single, this was kind of, to be honest, Trevor, this was kind of one of the things that I loved about the job. Was the fact that you just never knew. Like you could make all the plans in the world that you wanted, but you just never knew what you were going to find. And once drilling started, once the operation started, you just had to respond. And sometimes, the thing, sometimes a project that you think will be the most difficult project in the world, it is goes super smoothly, and then the one that you think is going to be super smooth is the one that is the well from hell. And everybody has their well from hell, you know what I mean? And so it's exactly that. You're doing something that's inherently risky. You're doing something that's inherently got danger in it. You're poking a hole into a super, super, super high pressure reservoir, and that is just, that's coming for you, and you're trying to control that. And so yeah, I think that's something that I'm really trying to feature.
1: If you'd like to join us as we have a chat with Yasmeen Abdel-Majeed about her book called At Sea, which is her first adult novel, if you've got any questions to ask, and also if you've worked on drilling rigs and you're out there at the moment and you've worked on rigs and want to tell us about your experiences working on rigs and what it's like, 1-300-800-222 or text us on 0437 774 774.
2: Are there any winners in the cost of living crisis? What's causing the algal bloom?
3: Questions. They've never been more important. So the one thing we'll never question is our duty to keep asking. ABC News, keep asking.
1: Look, one of the things that you just mentioned a little bit earlier, Yasmeen, was the issue as far as the 1988 Piper Alpha disaster is concerned and the relationship between the story that you're telling in your book At Sea. Tell us about that and the relationship with the story that you're telling.
0: Yeah, so you mentioned Piper Alpha. Piper Alpha was like the first ever massive kind of like oil rig disaster. And so that one of the characters in the novel, you know, narrowly escaped being on the Piper Alpha rig when that happened. But the explosion that this book is kind of has a relationship with is the Deepwater Horizon explosion that happened in the Gulf of Mexico. So if listeners remember, it was about 2010, there was this huge explosion in the Gulf of Mexico. Oil was kind of spilling for months and months and months, worst oil spill, 11 people died, $50 billion lost, all of that kind of thing. But the thing is, I became obsessed with this catastrophe, and every single technical thing that happened, they could have made different decisions on the rig in the lead up to the explosion that would have changed the whole outcome. They could have made different decisions, but specific decisions they made on the rig led to that explosion. And so I did the research. I went and I literally found the emails that the engineers were sending to, because there was all of this investigation, right? The engineers were sending to the folks on the rig, and the ways that they were it'll be fine, no worries. Like, some guy was literally on a golf course. I heard you were talking about golf earlier. Some guy was emailing from his golf course being no, it's fine. Because the other detail about this is the rig was running late and everyone wanted to go home. They wanted to be done with the job. They thought the job was done. In fact, the Deepwater Horizon rig had just been given an award for safety, right? So there were all these wild kind of elements of the story. And yet, because there was a bit of this, we all want to go home, because there was a bit of this confirmation bias, we all think that the well is closed, they stopped paying attention to the information that was in front of them. They stopped paying attention to when the tests started to fail. Instead of changing their mind and being we should check this out, they were oh, there's probably something wrong with the test. Oh, this is just a... And so I folded that into the narrative of the book, because I wanted to really take us into, how does something like that happen? In hindsight, it's easy to say, God, I wouldn't have, I would have known, or I would have stopped everybody. But if you imagine, you're sitting in a meeting room, everyone wants to go home. You're the test results aren't quite right. Are you going to be the person that puts your hand up and is I don't know, maybe we should all stick around for another few days and just do this one more test one more time? And so really putting people in the room to imagine what it's like to try to, could you stand up against everybody else and be no, I think we need to pay attention or not? And would you support someone who did? I think these are all, the kinds of questions I still ask myself.
1: It's interesting listening to you as you talk about it, Yasmin, because you still sound very excited about the story in the way that you speak. What is it that writing this novel, what is it that still keeps you excited about it? Because you would have been through editing processes, you would have been through a whole stack of processes, but it still seems to excite you.
0: Yeah, do you know what? I just think it's the most human thing in the world for me. And I think I think that humans, no matter where you're from or what gender you are or what kind of life experience you have, there's something that really a group of people trying to make decisions, no matter is always just really hard. And I'm always really fascinated by how it happens. And I'm always, I just find it fascinating. And I think it's one of those things that, we know so much about the world. We live in a world of AI, large language models. We have all of this data, all of this whatever. We have all of this knowledge about so much. And yet you get eight people in a room and you try to get them to agree about anything. It's impossible. Isn't that wild? Isn't that fascinating?
1: But as well as that, choosing to do this story on an oil rig is also a place that many of us have never been, that have never experienced. And being able to take us to that sort of a place with experience that you have, as well as bringing it to us as a novel, is a terrific thing. Because I've worked on mines, but I've never worked in the isolation of a rig. And I think I'm looking forward to reading it for that reason, because it's taking us to a place that many of us would never have been.
0: Oh, I'm excited to hear what you think, Trevor, because this was also, to be honest, most people in my life today have also never been on a rig. So there's this whole part of me that, like, the majority of people in my life just don't know, have never seen. And that's quite a strange thing when you think about it. Like, you can, most people can, like, go to their partner's office, for example, or go to their mom or dad's office or their friends, kind of whatever. But, like, I spent years in this world that, like, nobody has been to. And so it almost felt like a bit of a gift in a way, if that doesn't sound too, like, ridiculous, to be like, hey, here's, you know, for the people who don't know, but also for the people who know, because I wanted this to be a book. And listen, I have no idea how many of the lads that I worked with are going to read this novel, right? I really don't know. But it, like, what I, what's been amazing is that, like, a few of them have reached out here and there being like, oh, it was sick working with you on that rig way back when, or I saw you wrote about the Clyde, like, how interesting. And I also wanted to write a bit of a, you know, I'm curious if they're going to feel, I'm hoping, what I hope is that they feel like I've reflected the world accurately. Yeah. They might, you know, there are bits that are uncomfortable. There are bits that are, you know, it's from the perspective of a woman, so they're going to be probably a little bit uncomfortable with some of it. But I hope they feel like, oh, yeah, you showed, you, if you know, you know, right? And you did this world well. And that's what I hope.
1: Karen, who's just given us a call, I'll come to you just in 1 second, Karen. But just off the back of what you were saying, Yasmin, about that uncomfortable nature, is there a balance that you need to bring into a novel that you're writing where you have to recognise that uncomfortable nature but at the same time don't particularly want to be preachy?
0: Well, yeah, 100%. And this was one of the things that I was really thinking about when I was editing. I was like, I've got to be as honest as I can be without it feeling like I'm like giving you a lesson or something. You know what I mean? Like, that's not, this is not a, if I wanted to do that, I would write an essay, right? I would write a nonfiction book. I might write a memoir, but this isn't that. This is a story. So it's got to be entertaining. It's got to be something that, like, that doesn't feel like I'm trying to be quite honest, it's a book that I really hope and isn't like, doesn't have I'm not trying to sort of use the book to tell a particular message or to give a particular message. The message is for the reader to take from it. And that is also quite fun because I've been getting lots of different responses from people and enjoying that a lot.
1: Karen's with us. Hello, Karen.
4: Hello, how are you?
1: Good. What did you want to say?
4: Oh, just that I'm really fascinated to read the book and I didn't come into the conversation until a fair way through. But I worked in Bass Strait.
0: Oh wow!
4: Not week on, week off, as the rotation used to be. But I used to go out and do troubleshooting for the laboratory, and I found that it was like it was coming out of the ark. Is that some of the men on there thought it was really bad and told me so, that a woman was on the platforms more than the rigs, and that I needed to go back to the kitchen. So the next time I went out to that platform when that shift was on, I made sure I took my knitting and sat down in the dining room and knitting because I had no way to answer that I was allowed to be there. So I thought about it for that time that I wasn't there. But it was scary at times. And every year we had to watch the Piper Alpha video so that it kept us in tune with the risks. And I know one time I went out and I'd just watched the Piper Alpha the day before and I had to go out and do some troubleshooting and really high pressures on the most high-producing platform. And it all shut down and the platform shuttered and I went running up to the Bruckers, the escape capsules, and the alarm still hadn't gone off and I had palpitations. I could barely sign my paperwork for the rest of the day. But yeah, it's isolating and you're right, there's... Your friends can't relate to it. So, can't even talk about it.
1: Well, I'm looking forward to finding out from you, Karen, about what you think about the book as well at sea. Yasmin, a couple of texts that are coming through. Morning, Trev, Maddie and Yasmin. I'm loving listening to Yasmin talking about her book. She sounds so excited. And Leonie, and also says, your guest Yasmin is fantastic, so smart and articulate. I will be reading her book, says Kurt in Cobar. Yasmin, now it's out there. How do you feel about it being out there? And I guess The idea of having a novel published is a wonderful thing within itself, because so many people write novels and they don't even get published. Do you feel that you've now achieved what you want to do by getting it published?

0: or what do you hope the next life of your novel is going to be?
1: Yeah. Oh, thanks. Thanks for all of the texts and the calls. It's great to hear people's experiences and the excitement. You're right, Trevor. Like writing, it's very funny. One of the blokes I work with was like, "Oh, I'm." He was like, "I thought you were writing a novel like everyone writes a novel. Like I didn't think it was actually going to come out." And I was like, "Yes, sorry about that." I mean, it. You know, this book also took a while to come. Like it took a while to come out to the world. It didn't automatically find a publisher. So it was, you know, I really had to kind of work. I really had to back it. And so I feel really grateful that it's out in the world now. I'm really excited I'm just excited to hear people's responses. I think this is why this has been such a great conversation, because, you know, one of the things about reading is people go away, they read your book, they have a relationship with the book that nobody writes to, like very few people write to the author and tell them what they thought, right? So it's nice to be able to kind of hear people's responses. And, you know, one of my favorite things that's happened so far is somebody sent me a photo of this book of Atsy on a platform. And I was like, yes, I've made it. That is the winner, winner, chicken dinner.
0: Now, this is a completely, well, in some ways, because Bryn has just sent a text in, do rig workers have any awareness that they're effectively raping the planet? And I guess this comes down to environmental aspects. Is it something that you've wanted to include in the book, or is it something that you feel is another story, Yasmin?
1: No, it's definitely, it's a real strong thread throughout the book. And I think it's one of those things where, you know, certainly our main character, Zeynep, is like, has a complicated relationship with, you know, and it's something that she, for her, the rig was an escape, but I think it is, you know, that sense of foreboding and that sense of like, oh, and I think one of the lines, you know, that I use, it's kind of like, you know, it's a parasite attached to its host, right? Like there's this very extractive relationship. And I use a particular, you know, I'm not going to give too much away, but there is that element definitely throughout the novel. So if you're looking for that environmental aspect as well, again, I'm not hitting anyone over the head with it, but it's definitely there.
0: It's been so good talking to you about this book this morning, Yasmin. Thank you very much for giving us your time.
1: Thank you, Trevor. Bye-bye.
0: Yasmin Abdel-Majid, who is the author of At Sea, which is her first novel, which is out now. So for all of you that have been listening and been interested, have a look. This is Overnights on ABC Radio. News is coming up shortly. Kate Mead's here. We'll find out about some stories that are yet to come, and also stories out of parts of regional Australia as well. This is John Mellencamp taking us up to the next ABC News.

0: John Mellencamp and RACK in the USA taking us up to the next ABC News. Kate's with us after the news.
1: When you need the details.
2: Fewer people trust New South Wales police and courts to deliver justice.
3: We do run the risk of people not reporting crimes to police, maybe people going outside the criminal justice system to resolve issues.
1: It's on 702 ABC Sydney.
4: Good morning, this is ABC News with David Rowlands. US President Donald Trump says peace talks with Iran are continuing, while also claiming that Israel and Hezbollah have agreed to stop the shooting in Lebanon. Nick Parmeter has the latest.
5: The president has insisted on social media that talks with Iran are continuing at a rapid pace. That's despite Iranian state media reports that talks with Washington had been halted due to hostilities in Lebanon. Now, President Trump says he's held phone calls both with Israeli Prime Minister Benjamin Netanyahu and Hezbollah through highly placed representatives and says they've both agreed to stop the shooting. Mr. Trump also says no troops are going to Beirut and any on their way have already been turned back. Israel had earlier threatened to bomb southern Beirut, and both it and Hezbollah have largely ignored a nominal ceasefire agreed in April.
4: Shadow Defence Minister James Patterson says Australia needs contingency plans now that a submarine deal with the United States has changed. The government has announced it will now buy three second-hand Virginia-class submarines from the US instead of a mix of new and used ahead of the transition to nuclear submarines. Mr. Patterson says the second-hand subs will have a shorter lifespan, making the SSN AUKUS program to build our own nuclear submarines from 2040 all the more crucial.
6: That puts massively increased pressure on the SSN AUKUS program. If that can't be delivered, then a very serious capability gap could emerge in both undersea warfare and long-range stealth strike. And I think we do need to be having a conversation now about contingency plans.
4: The Democratic Republic of Congo says it's now confirmed 282 cases of Ebola in its growing outbreak. However, the suspected caseload is far higher at over 1,000. With more than 250 believed to have died from the virus. It comes as the pharmaceutical company Moderna announced close to $70 million in funding to help develop a potential vaccine for the rare strain of the virus. The CEO of chipmaker Nvidia says the prospect of AI reducing software-based jobs is complete nonsense. Jensen Huang made the comment ahead of a major technology conference in the Taiwanese capital, Taipei. He's also used the keynote speech to tout his company's newest technological advancement, an AI chip for computers. Mr. Huang says the future is bright.
7: This is the potential. This is the promise of AI. The number of engineers, software engineers, is actually increasing. People talk about AI reducing jobs. Complete nonsense. It's causing more software engineers to be hired.
4: The new owners of the Wilambilla property, where two Queensland police officers and a neighbour were murdered, are reportedly open to keeping a memorial on site. Aidan Train, the son of conspiracy theorist killers Nathaniel and Stacey Train, sold the property for $190,000 after becoming its legal owner following the 2022 murders. He says the buyers have indicated they want to be respectful of the property and the lives lost there. Queensland Police Union President Shane Pryor says he hopes the new owners honour the sacrifice of Constables Rachel McCrow and Matthew Arnold with dignity and respect. Still in Queensland, where police are asking for public assistance as they investigate how a nine-week-old baby sustained serious head injuries on the Sunshine Coast. The baby boy was taken to Sunshine Coast University Hospital at around 11 p.m. on April 24 this year after being injured at Karramundi. He was admitted to intensive care and survived. Detectives are still trying to establish how the injuries occurred and are urging anyone in the Karramundi area at the time.

0: I'm to contact police. To sport, and former Socceroos captain Paul Wade says he feels for the players left out of Australia's World Cup squad at the last minute. Coach Tony Popovich yesterday named his final squad, ending the hopes of several players who had been pushing for selection. Christian Volpato, who switched allegiances from Italy to Australia just days ago, headlines Australia's 26-man squad, along with uncapped striker Tete Yenge. Wade imagines there will be difficult thoughts going through the minds of players who didn't make the final cut.
1: Right now, I am so cheesed off. When you tell me at the start of the year you're going to wait for Italy, and now on the cusp of competition starting, you want to change your mind? The amount of time and effort and heartache, sacrifice, and you have some bloke from the other side of the world who I've never met before take your spot.
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9: Good morning, 6 minutes past five, 6 minutes past three in WA, 24 minutes to five in South Australia and in the Northern Territory. Good morning, Mace, who's just sent a text wanting to know what Yasmin's book is called. We were just talking to Yasmin about her new novel just a second ago. It's called At Sea, Mace. So that's where you have to go. Mike Girardi coming up next. Kate Mead will join us. We're also going to talk to Jess Ong, who's the breakfast presenter in ABC Darwin. She's got a bit of a conundrum to put forward as far as supermarkets are concerned and the little plastic spacer, you know, that separates your stuff from other people's stuff. We'll talk to her about that in just a little bit. But firstly, though, Mike Girardi, independent financial consultant in New York, is with us. Hello, Mike.
10: And a very good morning to you, Trevor.
9: You a supermarket sort of a person?
10: You know, up until recently, supermarkets have been on my list of places never to visit. Mm-hmm. I just, you know, I always felt like, oh, this is going to sound very sexist, but the woman of the house should take care of the shopping. Oh, I know you're going to get a million phone calls. That's terrible. Mike. I'm telling you, I don't think that way anymore. I don't think that way anymore. Ever since I retired, I now help out. I go to the supermarket. I dry the dishes. I mean, I'm involved. I'm very much involved in these things. So I know about supermarkets, but like I said, up until recently, it's been on my list of places never to visit.
9: Well, it's good to see that you've resolved that issue, and I'm sure that Dottie will say that he should have been doing that 20 years ago. However,
10: no doubt.
9: It has been resolved.
10: It's been resolved, and she's very happy about it.
9: Let's take a look at what's happening within the finance across the country. What have you got for us?
10: Well, today, you know, despite higher oil prices, the S&P 500 is up, you know, and it's usually been just the opposite, higher oil prices, lower stock prices. But today, the S&P 500 rose this morning to a new record high as we start the new trading month. Today's action is dominated by the technology sector, with NVIDIA leading the charge higher. It's getting to feel like this is the greatest FOMO rally of all times. I don't know if you ever heard that term, FOMO, F-O-M-O, but it means the fear of missing out.
9: Yeah.
10: You know, so that's where we are with stocks today. And NVIDIA shares are up 6% higher, and the company announced a new processor for personal computers, and as a result, shares of Dell Computer and HP are both higher by about 8%. Oil prices are substantially higher this morning, and the energy sector is also very much in the green today, as it appears the road to peace may be permanently derailed by today's events in the Middle East. On the economic front, we had the release of the ISM Manufacturing Index. It came in stronger than expected for May, boosted by gains in new orders, imports, and employment. It came in at 54 versus expectations of 53.2. We had a lower European close, and at the moment, the Dow Jones Industrial Average here at 3 o'clock is up 22 points to 51,054, or essentially flat. But the S&P is up 0.5%, and the tech-heavy NASDAQ is up 0.7%. Crude oil is currently up $5.12 to $92.48 a barrel. Gold is down $76 to $45.17 the ounce. Silver is down 35 cents to 75.53, and copper's up 19 cents to 6.576. The Aussie is doing a little worse in our market here. It's down 0.3% to 71.60, and looking ahead, your market's poised to open a little bit lower, down about 18 to 20 points. And that's about it.
9: Good on you. Hey, thanks very much, Mike.
10: All right, Trevor, talk to you soon. Be well.
9: Catch you soon. Mike Girardi, our independent financial consultant in New York. Do you have any issues as far as the supermarket is concerned? Give us a ring. Not big issues. I mean, not big, just the little quirky ones. We're not going to have a pedantic whinge fest, or are we? We'll find out about that in just a little bit. Kate Mead also coming up to tell us what's happening and some of the stories we'll hear more about today.

0: What an amazing combination, Burt Bacharach and the Carpenters. And Close to You, which is such a beautiful song. Kate Mead with us, ABC reporter, with some of the stories we'll hear about today. Hello, Kate.
1: Good morning, Trevor.
0: Did you enjoy that?
1: I did very much. Yeah. It was a soundtrack of my childhood. I put it in that category of Karen Carpenter with a VHS playing in the lounge room and Mum cleaning up around. I think I nearly know every word. Thank you.
0: So many of them. Let's take a look at some stories that we'll hear about today. And the possibility of a wage rise?
1: Set your alarm for 10 a.m. Sydney time. This is when the Fair Commission's annual wage review will be released. Now, the ACTU are pushing for that above inflation increase. And this, of course, is because of the price surge, because of the global oil shock that's happening. But this is really for anyone that is on an award wage and waiting to see if that they are going to get an increase come July. So I like to say set the alarm because this affects so many Australians. And of course, you know, the flip side of the coin is that we have business groups saying that this will make it even harder again for those that are running business when it is so tough with, you know, everything. Like we talk about this every day, it feels like. But yeah, there's two sides of this coin. But from 10 o'clock today, we'll start to hear what that outcome is.
0: We tend to forget how lucky we are to have a minimum wage in Australia. When you take a look at what happens in America with no minimum wage and so many other countries where you don't have it, we're really lucky to be able to have that.
1: It is. And you know, it's always even help where you can. Sometimes that you think about what those award wages are, you know, and it's not enough at the moment, you know. So, yeah, help when you can.
0: Speaking of the joys of money, it's tax time. Woohoo! The time that we all look forward to.
1: Everyone loves tax time. I couldn't get in till July, by the way.
0: Really?
1: End of July. It's taken me to get in. And I thought about it in May

0: for some reason. Never used to. I think it's from working around here. But we've got some warnings coming out of the ATO. Now, these ones did make me pause for a moment, but for some reason I could see how someone might try to justify it in their head.
1: Okay.
0: But the ATO is warning our taxpayers, attempting

0: to claim things like baby expenses, personal gifts, and meal deliveries as work related. So please not do that. It's a bit of a stretch.
1: It's a stretch. That's because you do wonder, because you sit there and someone will say, oh, well, I know. There was one, the, like, claiming dog food for your dog, because if the dog actually sits in the back of the ute and protects your gear, whether or not you can claim that. And you may well be able to, and it may be a legitimate thing that you can do. But sometimes you listen to some claims and you go, really?
0: Yeah, are you sure? Are you sure?
1: And every year the taxation department brings out a warning. They'll say, if you work within this industry, we're going to take a closer look at you this time. So this time it's something a little bit more specific as well.
0: I love the meal deliveries one, though. And I think it's interesting too because, you know, it's very easy to say, well, that was at 6 o'clock at night to your home address. That wasn't at work, or, you know, like it's, they would be able to look at that thing. But I think even just seeing it listed down, I hate to think what I've ordered food-wise online. That would be terrible.
1: If anyone does, by the way, and you can do this anonymously, give us a ring, 1-300-800-222, if you are planning on actually claiming for food deliveries.
0: Yeah.
1: And you tell us how you justify it, do so, because we might find out a little bit more.
0: I mean, I used to, when I was in a manager's position, I would order, so we were doing breakfast hours, like really, really early hours.
1: Yeah, yeah, yeah.
0: And if I felt like the team was a little bit low and exhausted and, you know, a bit grump around the edges, some mornings I'd go, righto, that's it, I'm ordering us, you know, some takeaway kind of food to kind of bump along and cheery up. They'll be in here at 7 o'clock this morning. But there's no way I sat down then at tax time and went, well, I did shout and breakfast that few times just to make them happy.
1: I'll look forward next time I'm a bit grumpy and a bit tired in here.
0: I've never seen you grumpy. So
1: I can work on that, believe me. And finally, a story about art.
0: Let me tell you about Elizabeth. Elizabeth hadn't picked up a paintbrush in years. She spent the bulk of her energy protecting herself and her children from a domestic violence situation. But for the first time, she's allowed herself to present her life. It's a journey to freedom, she's calling it. It's a part of a domestic violence art showcase that's happening in Toowoomba, west of Brisbane. And, you know, the artworks are depicting stories of strength and survival. It's not just Elizabeth's story. It's a group of women that are telling these stories. And it's because a lot of when the reporting comes out or the story is told on your behalf, it's not your narrative or not Elizabeth's narrative. And so it's her way, it's their way of saying, this is what's happened to me, this is what it looks like, and I want to put that out in art and share it with the world. And I know it's not the first of its kind, but I think when you can hear, this is Elizabeth, this is her story, you know, you can connect with it in a different way. And it's really nice. I've got some social media happening around it. So you can, it doesn't matter where you are in Australia, you can have a little look. But, you know, once again, we're reminded of the importance of art therapy and how really it can help in that healing process. So great work coming out of Toowoomba today as well.
1: Very brave, because it's such a personal way of telling a story. So it's a very brave thing to do.
0: Well, you have to revisit the trauma, don't you? You have to, and you are thinking about it with every stroke, and then it goes on a wall for people to comment on and to feel and to think about as well. So, yeah, big process.
1: Neil's very brave because he's going to talk about tax with us. Hello, Neil.
2: Hey, guys.
0: We charge by the hour here too, by the way.
2: Yes, thanks. Hey, Trav, you brought up about claiming like a dog.
1: Yeah.
2: I used to have, I do work for another company now. I used to have my own truck, but now I do interstate. And I used to have a Jeffrey Cross booklet. Now I claim.
1: Oh, now you're dropping out. Oh, no, we'll need to get him back.
0: It sounded like he claims something for the dog.
1: Something for the dog.
0: He was in a truck. In the truck. Would he be protecting the truck, keeping him company? Was he a companion dog?
1: Companionship?
0: I mean, we could play this game all morning.
1: We will, but hopefully we'll get Neil back. So we'll find out if we can get him back. If you want to join us, 1-300-800-222. Text us on 0437-774-774. Jess Ong will join us shortly to take a look at what's happening in ABC Darwin. As

0: Well, as that, she wants to talk about this morning the little separators that there are in the supermarket that separate your stuff from other people's stuff. And Kate, whose job is it to put the little separator down?
1: Are you actually asking?
0: Yeah.
1: The blank of wood there,
0: yeah.
1: That thing.
0: Yeah.
1: I think it's the next person coming along in line.
0: So the next person coming along.
1: Yeah, so if you're in front of me with yours and you're going through, my job is to whack it down and start loading.
0: Not the person who is having their stuff going through.
1: No. That's I'll die on that sword.
0: You'll die on that sword. If you want to join us, 1-300-800-222. Text us 0437-774-774.
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2: Jess Ong is the breakfast presenter, ABC Darwin, and joins us this morning. Hi, Jess.
3: Hello, Trev. How's it going?
2: Good. Kate's with us as well.
3: Hello, Kate.
4: And my, you've opened up a can of worms this morning.
3: Have I really? Well, I like to do that.
2: So who do you think? So why, first of all, why is this separator thing that's on the supermarket that separates my stuff from your stuff, we will say, why is it such a thing for you at the moment?
3: Well, clearly I spend a lot of time in the shops, don't I?
2: Yeah.
3: So I'm just standing around and I often will have my two tiny bosses with me. And so they're always mucking around, in the trolley or putting things on the, little conveyor belt. And when I've been standing there, maybe trying to reach a point of meditative state, I have been thinking, I wonder whose responsibility this is, because I can't land on anything, and clearly these are the big things that keep me awake at night. And so I was thinking, is it my job as the person who's in front to put the separator down for the person who's behind me, so, it's clear delineation, or is it my job as the person who's behind to reach and get the separator? And often you have to reach forward and kind of reach over the other person shopping. So that just got me thinking about it, and here I am.
2: See, Kate is of the opinion that it's definitely the person behind's job.
4: If there's a gap ready, yeah. If there's a gap, it's time to go. We're not here to muck around.
3: I'm also not here to pay for your shopping, so get yourself sorted, is basically it.
2: do you feel like you're a bit like being a bit anal retentive by putting it in there? You're sort of going, oh, well, this is my stuff, so don't go near my stuff.
3: I thought I was helping the person out, so then they don't have to lean over my shopping. Like, I thought I was doing my civic duty there to just, save them a moment. I wasn't actually too concerned about whether I was paying for their toilet paper or not. But it was just more like, here, I'll give you a hand. But then I don't know if that's the done thing or not. So anyway, that's one of the things that, maybe I'll be talking about this morning, but I've got you thinking about it, so now you'll never think the same.
4: It's the saving the moment thing, I think, is what we've landed on. We're all about saving moments, either one end or the other, So that's what this is about. How do we get in and out of that supermarket as quickly as we can?
3: How do we make it easy for everyone?
4: Yeah, that's it.
3: Absolutely.
2: Fred's with us. Hello, Fred.
5: Hey, so here we go.
2: You don't need to talk about delineation, or do you?
5: You can put it in, because I always just do it. I just walk up and put it in. Yeah, put it in there and keep going. If there's one there, you just put your stuff on.
2: Yeah.
5: But I've never used a self-serve checkout. Refuse to do it. Never done it. And if I get to a checkout and there's nobody there, you stand in front of the service desk until somebody comes what you want, and then you say, I just want to pay for the groceries.
2: Yeah, but Fred, what if there's like, you've only got five things and all of the checkouts are full of people who have got a full basket?
5: And then you just find them on
2: where it
5: says less items.
2: Okay. Jeez, I tell you, when you stick to your guns, you're one of those people that went, I'm never going to do that, and you're actually doing it.
4: Is this about fighting for the jobs, or is this just not wanting to use the automated system?
5: Well, you're taking away a job from the person.
3: I do understand that. I have a bit of an ethical dilemma sometimes when I've only got a handful of things and I need to line up, and I think, should I actually go to the self-serve? And then I see the peeps and I think, well, maybe I just actually need to be waiting so, you can continue on. It's a hard question.
4: I find that they're always helping me in the self-serve.
2: Yeah.
4: I'm looking for a bag, or I didn't transfer the money over to pay for it, so it didn't go through, and then they've got to come and put the code in, and then there's the basket that needs to be put away. I think, they're pretty busy in there, at least when I go through, because I'm not concentrating enough.
2: Hey, just don't you think, though, that kudos to Fred for actually following through on it? Because how often, Jess, do you say things like, right, that's it, I'm never going to do that ever again, but he's actually doing it.
3: I know, I do love the way he's doubling down. Maybe we could all take a lesson from Fred, actually, and stick to our guns, do what Fred does.
2: E-scooter is a big issue where you are at the moment?
3: Well, I think they're a big issue everywhere, really, to some degree. There's lots of differing legislation across the country. Anyway, it's a conversation I've been having a little bit on Brekkie over the last 6 months, because I don't know about where you are, but e-scooters, especially the higher ones, these are the ones I'm talking about specifically, they're always in the way. Like in Darwin, they're just always, someone might kind of put them to the side, but then someone

0: else might come along, just push them into the middle of the footpath. And so they're just a bit of a pain for everyone. Anyway, there is a council in Australia who's completely banned the hire e-scooters, and they've just gone with the e-bikes. So I'm going to hear a little bit more about that as well. And maybe that's something that Darwin City Council should consider doing, because everyone just thinks that they're in the way here. So we'll talk a bit about that. And then also, you know, just delighting in our weather, because while winter has started for you, the dry season has started for us, which means that my fans are off and, you know, I'm kind of over the moon when it's 20 degrees at night.
1: Just back to those, the scooters and things like that. I had my very first experience of walking along the footpath and copping a knock, and it was okay and things like that, but, you know, that's all right. But
0: from
1: it was
0: someone who was on the scooter, or?
1: Yeah,
0: was on
1: someone was on the scooter, and it was a hire scooter. And I thought, at what, you know, it's been raised where I am, you know, maybe it's time for them to all have a little rego on it, because while I didn't topple over with it, I very well could. And I just think there should be a way that we can identify dangerous driving or parking, you know, and it doesn't matter if it's been hired, because they would be able to track who hired it last.
0: Yeah.
1: You know, that's exactly. So I'm moving into that age now where I'm starting to go, right.
0: You need to do a Fred and double down.
1: I'm not far.
0: See this through.
2: Have you ever ridden on one? Jess, I had a go at one in Tasmania, and it was sort of fun, but it was really sort of hard.
0: Yeah, mate, I am the most uncoordinated person in the world, so I just know to steer clear of those things. But I did actually, this was probably not a sensible thing to do, I did dinky with a friend after a few drinks.
2: Yeah.
0: I was the passenger, and I felt like my life was on the line. Like, it just, it's two wheels between you and all of these bumps in the footpath, you know, like it's pretty hairy at times. So look, I'm probably not the best person to be on a scooter.
2: Hey, Jess, thanks for joining us on the program.
0: Pleasure, my friend.
2: Look forward to talking to you again soon.
0: Cheers. See ya.
2: Jess on Breakfast with Enda, ABC Darwin. Thank you too, Kate.
1: No worries, Trevor. It's great to be with you, and I'll see you tomorrow, hey?
2: Nice beanie too, by the way.
1: Thank you.
2: This is Overnights on ABC Radio. 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I mean, are there issues that you find in the supermarket that you would like to share with us? 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
3: When it impacts you.
5: Meteorologists say this month's rainfall has exceeded all expectations.
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7: Good morning, Tony Matthews with ABC News. A child has been taken to hospital after being hit by a police car on Sydney's North Shore. Rhiannon Solomon-Marin reports.
8: Officers say they received reports of a fire at a park in St Leonard's last night. While on their way to the scene, a marked police car hit a 12-year-old boy who'd been crossing the road at a set of lights. He was treated for head and leg injuries and was taken to Sydney Children's Hospital in a stable condition. The male senior constable behind the wheel of the car was breath tested at the scene and returned a negative result. Police are now investigating the circumstances of the crash.
7: Psychiatrists say the brutal police treatment of a Sydney woman in a mental health crisis in 2023 highlights the need for frontline workers to be better trained. Jodie Knott was naked and experiencing a psychotic episode when two police officers kicked her in the head, stomped on her, and pepper sprayed her face and genitals. The officers were later jailed over the attack. A Four Corners investigation has publicly named Ms. Knott for the first time. Royal Australian and New Zealand College of Psychiatrists, New South Wales branch chairman Dr. Ian Corbell says incidents like these can erode the public's trust in the system.
9: Just in general, if someone has this sort of thing happen, would you call back if you were in distress in the future? Or would your family even? You know, if your family had seen what had happened to you when they'd called for help in the past for a legitimate reason, they would be very reluctant to seek help again.
7: An open letter signed by more than 40 legal and human rights organisations is calling for charges against pro-Palestinian protesters arrested in Sydney in February

0: could limit Australians' future right to protest.
1: Serious traditions of democracy, serious protections that we rely on as a community are being eroded. It's not good enough for the police to do nothing now, because withdrawing the charges really is only the first step.
0: The controversial protest laws were passed in the wake of the Bondi terrorist attack and have some legal scholars questioning their legality.
2: US President Donald Trump says he's brokered a pause in fighting between Israel and Hezbollah. North America correspondent Cayman Gock reports.
3: The US president says he has spoken with both Israeli and Hezbollah leadership to try and de-escalate the war in southern Lebanon. Donald Trump says Israeli troops will not advance into Beirut and says Hezbollah has agreed that all shooting will stop. In his post, he said Israel will not attack them and they will not attack Israel. Mr. Trump also declared that negotiations with Iran are continuing at a rapid pace. It comes after Iran announced earlier today it had suspended talks, in part due to Israel's conduct in Lebanon. Cayman Gock, ABC News, Washington.
2: The UK government has published the biggest tranche of documents since the inquiry into the Iraq war, with the release of files relating to the appointment of Lord Peter Mandelson as the country's ambassador to the US. Europe correspondent Mazoe Ford reports.
4: 1,504 pages of documents surrounding the appointment of Lord Peter Mandelson as the UK's ambassador in Washington were released. He was fired by Prime Minister Sir Keir Starmer last year, after his ties to the late sex offender Jeffrey Epstein emerged. The files show that Mandelson, a former British Labour Party heavyweight, refused to hand over his personal WhatsApp messages, that he'd said Sir Keir lacks verve, and that he thought the PM's office required a complete revamp. Many files were missing at the request of police, who are currently investigating Mandelson on suspicion of misconduct in public office.
2: A teenager will face a children's court today, charged after a car crashed into a house in southwest Sydney while being chased by police. The 17-year-old allegedly failed to stop.

0: A car crashed into a house in southwest Sydney while being chased by police. The 17-year-old allegedly failed to stop for a police patrol at Bardia last night, sparking a pursuit that led to Ingleburn. Police say the car left the road and hit a home on McDonald Road, where the teenager was arrested. He was later charged with dangerous driving, driving without a licence, and failing to stop. Looking at the weather, showers across the state except in the far north, with the chance of gusty thunderstorms in the west and snow showers on the alpine peaks above 1700 metres. Sydney's weather, showers easing this afternoon, a top of 20 degrees on the coast and 19 in the west. ABC News.
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4: And it's a shame it's just ticked over into June. It is, isn't it? January, February, March, April, May, June. Yes, six. look, it's not December. I'd have to take my shoes off. It's early in the morning. It is early in the morning. We'll check the traffic for you in just a moment. A little bit happening there on the trains as well. But it's a shame it's kicked over into June, because this weekend you can go gathering nuts in May, which makes perfect sense in the Southern Hemisphere. Are you heading for the hills this long weekend? Maybe to pick your own, visit a farm, have a feed, catch a band, some live music or markets. The Central Coast Hinterlands Harvest Festival has become one of the biggest events tourism weekends on the coast. The Central Coast Council estimates 70,000 visitors last year. Now, a really nice weekend coming up. It surely would eclipse that this weekend. Anyway, lots to talk about. We'll visit a couple of farms this morning, one up next where it's free entry and you get to pick your own. Or should it be collect your own, really? You just pick them up off the ground. We're going pecan picking.
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2: Traffic.
4: All clear on local roads. No major problems. The report from Gorokan to Gosford, it's all rolling nicely, but on the M1, actually on the Pacific Highway, just off the M1, near the Cowan rest area, a tree has fallen down, northbound traffic affected there. So it's on the old Pacific Highway at Cowan, and a tree has fallen across northbound lanes. No problems, though. It doesn't seem to be, well, certainly not many people at this time of the morning going that way, most going south on the M1, and that's looking fine. Lots of traffic this morning, but no major problems to report. On the Central Coast line, for the train travellers, different story, an incident activity report there that's just been updated at 5:34. Allow up to 15 minutes extra travel time to the city. At the moment, due to vandalism of equipment between Cardiff and Cockle Creek, just check the transport apps or indicator screens at the station for updates. So that's not a good situation at the moment. Trains backed up 15 minutes at least due to vandalism of equipment between Cardiff and Cockle Creek. I reckon we need better surveillance on our Central Coast line, don't we? It's particularly around Newcastle End. They're big copper thieves. That's what we're hearing, that the problem is. They're nicking copper out of the network, which is making major problems, major headaches for the poor train engineers. So not a good situation there.
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0: And the Central Coast Annual Harvest Festival is this weekend. It's the 9th time it's been held. And this year is just as interactive as ever. I think a lot of festivals, you just go and sit around and watch people. But at this festival, you do things with 10 farming communities hosting more than 30 rural experiences. You better get in quick, though. A lot of them are filling up, ranging from farm tours to pick your own, meet the animals. Last year, almost 70,000 flocked to the festival, according to council, which is a record number of attendees. And council estimates it injected more than $8 million into the local economy. One of the returnees to the event is Artisan Estate in Somersby, who opens up their property for pecan picking. And you can even be there for the very spectacular shaking of the trees. I had a look online. It looks quite amazing, actually. Co-owner Madeline Stratford joins us on the line. Good morning.
1: Good morning. How are you going?
0: Really well. In the past, we've covered this, particularly the parents say that the kids just love it. The lower to the ground you are, the better you are. There's still enough nuts in the on the forest floor for them?
1: Oh, yeah, definitely. This is one of our biggest harvests we've ever seen, actually, this year, with the quantity of the nuts and also just the size of them as well. So they should be very easy for the kids and everyone to find.
0: Because they were saying that when you're two or three and you're only a couple of feet off the ground, you can really be productive.
1: Oh, yeah, exactly. Get them out, get some exercise.
0: Gee, that sounds great that you've had a bumper crop. That's headline stuff. Bumper pecan crop.
1: Oh, yeah, definitely. We've had a few rough years here and there with the weather. You never know what's going to happen leading up to when the nuts need to pollinate. But, yeah, I think we've just got that little lucky turn of the weather this year. And it looks like the weather's going to actually be good for the Harvest Festival weekend as well. Not too much rain on the radar.
0: No, looking very good. It looks generally that we're going to have crisp, clear nights and cold blue sky days, which I think would be perfect, wouldn't it?
1: Oh, yeah, definitely. And especially for people to be able to get their family photos, we find is a really common thing. People come out and have a little picnic because, you know, we don't sell tickets or anything. You just come on in. We're never fully booked and it's free entry, so people can just come in, take some photos, have a wander, have a picnic, grab some pecans. It's a really nice day out for families.
0: It's amazing there, isn't it? You'd swear to goodness you were, you know, well away from population, but you're very close to the major population centres there at Somersby, aren't you?
1: Yeah, that's right. We're only about 5 minutes from Gosford and 3 minutes off the freeway exit. So you're really close to everything and you have to go too far from Sydney. It's about maybe 50 minutes from Sydney to get here.
0: Now, the nuts don't just bring themselves down from the trees, do they? There's a technique, there's a farming technique that you use. Will that be on display as well?
1: Yeah, definitely. We'll have the tree shaking demonstrations going multiple times each day, so you'll be able to come and see how the nuts come down from the trees and all the leaves. It's really a nice spectacle. We have lots of people turn out for those, and they love seeing it happen and feeling it as well. You really feel the earth quake as we shake the trees.
0: That's brilliant. And do the nuts come cascading down?
1: They do. So, yeah, you need to keep a little bit of a distance because they do hurt a little bit if they hit you right on the head.
0: You'd need a nut helmet.
1: Yeah, that's what we've all been equipped with as we've been shaking the trees the last couple of weeks. You definitely need your safety gear on.
0: And tell us about the pecan. What have you learned about this, I think, a North American native?
1: Yeah, they're usually an American nut, and my great aunt and uncle actually planted these trees. You've got 400 trees on the property planted in about the 70s, so they've all grown from saplings over the years, and they don't actually produce any nuts for at least 7 or so years, so they were a bit patient with that one. and there's so many varieties, so we've got a few different varieties of pecan tree on our farm, although there are 100 species. Over 100 species you know, throughout the world, which was surprising to me because you just think a pecan is a pecan. You don't think there's so many species. But you do see when you pick some pecans, some will be slightly different shapes on our property, and that's just because they're from slightly different species. Some are very long and thin, and some are a bit more round, a little bit like a walnut, but they're all

0: fairly easy to crack if you're handy with a hammer.
1: They're a beautiful, beautiful nut. How can people find out more and go along? Because it's marvellous that you've got a bumper harvest and that people can do the harvesting and have the fresh produce for themselves.
0: Yeah, definitely. The Central Coast Harvest Festival on the council website has lots of info. Otherwise, you can jump on artisanestate.com.au. We usually actually do blacksmithing here, so this is the one time a year we're actually open for pecan-related things. Otherwise, we're usually known as the blacksmithing place.
1: Right. Well, will that be going too?
0: Yeah, we'll have a few things on display most likely. We've got a bunch of the family members that do the blacksmithing around, so people will be able to have a chat to them and get some info about that as well.
1: Sounds great, Madeline. Really, I'm sure you're looking forward to hordes of pickers descending on you.
0: Yeah, it can be a bit overwhelming sometimes, but we've got a good crew, we've got good family and friends that help us. Really looking forward to it.
1: Excellent. Madeline Stratford, thanks for joining us. Have a great weekend.
0: Thank you. Take care. We'll see you then.
1: Neil Young, Harvest Moon.

On this Harvest Moon, beautiful song from Neil Young, ABC Central Coast. We'll visit another farm a little later on with tickets selling quickly too. So if you're going to go, just make sure you get in. There you can grab your nuts at the Artisan Farm. They've got a working smithy too there, a big blacksmithing demonstrations. You know, it's like the old, the Wild West or something, like Ned Kelly. They might be able to make you a suit of armour, but it's terrific. They've got the old bellows and the fire roaring and the clink of the hammer. It's a really great place. Just off the highway at Somersby, actually. It's very close, about 5 minutes from civilization. That's a good thing about the plateau, I guess. The farms are quite close to together to visit. And it's amazing what they can do with a bit of rain and high growing areas. I think we really need to utilise that more. We'll catch up with a farmer who's doing a lot with the less, a little later on, who's saying that you can produce so much food for the Central Coast. All of her food goes directly to distributors on the Central Coast. Every chicken, every piece of pork, every drop of milk, every egg, every all the things that she produces. And a lot of people will buy a big plot of land up there, and you can do whatever you want with your land. It's your prerogative, really. But just to park an old horse on it that sits there lonely in the paddock is a bit sad when you can do so much. Anyway, that's her vision, to see more of that beautiful arable land we have being utilised to feed the Central Coast, particularly with the way diesel prices are at the moment. Local production's the way to go, isn't it? It really is. ABC Central Coast, in her 40s, after juggling a business and raising three kids, Jenny fell in love with scuba diving. Now in her 80s, she's not slowing down, as Shani Kim discovered when she had a chat with the octogenarian.

0: discovered a new hobby, scuba diving. It was love at first dive.
1: When you get down there and realize how wonderful it is and the things that you see, it blows everybody away. Any new diver just gets so blown away when they get under the sea and the fish are there, and it just goes from there. You get hooked.
0: Soon Jenny was traveling the world with her fins and togs.
1: I think my first overseas trip was to the Maldives in 1996. That was my first tropical diving paradise. And then from then on, we went everywhere.
0: Jenny has dived all around the world, from her favourite destination, Papua New Guinea, to swimming with whale sharks in the Philippines and exploring towering kelp forests and oil rigs off the California coast.
1: All of the struts on the oil rigs have some fantastic scallops. So when we go down, we take little bags and a knife. So you put them in your little bag, and then when you come up, we would eat them raw, you know, cut them up with soy sauce.
0: Even a stint living in the landlocked US Midwest didn't stop her. She ended up running a local dive shop, and in her spare time would dive in flooded quarries.
1: There's one that I dived in, quite hilarious, because there's an old aeroplane down there. There's a petting zoo of concrete animals, and they have this enormous big albino catfish that are massive. And you take a packet of hot dogs down there, and you feed hot dogs to the albino catfish. So that's an experience, that's different.
0: Now Jenny is 83, and over three decades has completed about 3,000 dives. Luckily, she doesn't have to travel far to get her scuba fix.
1: Where I live on the Gold Coast, we have a dive site 10 minutes from my house, and it's a brilliant dive site. So you can take your tank, go over, jump in and do an hour's dive every day if the tide's right.
0: But after two hip replacements last year, Jenny admits she's had to slow down.
1: I prefer now, at this age, to dive in warm water, pretty coral, take a few pictures. I'm not into doing the hot dog stuff that I did when I was younger. So I'm diving shallower now, and I'm being a little more cautious. Even on our trip we just did, if I felt that there was going to be a little too much current, I sat out. And that's fine.
0: For now, though, she'll keep diving.
1: I have another couple of girlfriends. They're all in their 70s. We call us the Golden Oldies. And we can go and just paddle around and do our little thing. There's going to be a time when I'm going to have to hang up the fins. Not quite ready yet, but I can see it happen. It's going to happen. You know, I'll be sad and I'll cry. But that you'll have to do it. You've got to be sensible. Probably by the time I'm 85, I'll have hung up the fins.
2: There she is, Jenny, the 85-year-old, well, she's not 85 yet, the 80-year-old scuba diver. I'm sure there are plenty of them, maybe here on the coast as well. What are you up to at that age, if you're at that age? It's 6 to 6 ABC Central Coast. Gives you something to look forward to, doesn't it, really?
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2: 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ABC Central Coast, good morning. Great to have
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0: 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It's a minute to six, and the traffic.
1: Traffic.
0: Very busy this morning. Local roads, the arterials getting on and off the M1 in Sydney. It's slow going, but moving nicely. The only problem is a fallen tree at Cowan. Pacific Highway northbound traffic affected there. It's not creating any traffic jams. Trains sadly running late this morning due to some issues between Cardiff and Cockle Creek. There's been vandalism on the tracks, we're being told, and the Central Coast Line is being impacted quite heavily there. Allow up to 15 minutes extra travel time to the city due to vandalism of equipment between Cardiff and Cockle Creek this morning. That's creating a bit of a backlog of trains, and trains are running up to 15 minutes late to the city from the Central Coast due to vandalism of equipment between Cardiff and Cockle Creek on our Central Coast Line. We'll keep you posted through the morning.
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4: It's 6 o'clock. Good morning. Tony Matthews with ABC News. Millions of Australian workers on award wages will find out today if they'll get a pay rise. National Work reporter Bronwyn Herbert.
5: The Fair Work Commission is set to hand down its annual wage review decision affecting 2.8 million workers on minimum and award wages. Unions have escalated their claim to a 6% rise, arguing workers are still going backwards.

0: And anything less than inflation risks locking in a permanent hit to living standards. But business groups, including the Australian Industry Group, warn the union's claim is reckless and irresponsible and want an increase topping out at 3.9%, warning anything higher could fuel inflation and cost jobs.
1: Anti-poverty organisation Oxfam is warning of a growing gap between Australia's wealthiest people and ordinary households. Sam Wilkinson reports.
2: Oxfam Australia's analysis of the 2026 Australian Financial Review's rich list has found that the collective wealth of Australia's billionaires increased by $25.67 billion over the past year. They say the figure could have lifted nearly 1 million Australians out of poverty. Among the other cost of living pressures it could have eased include covering household electricity bills for every Australian household for well over a year and covering the cost of grocery bills for almost 3 million households for a year. Oxfam has renewed its calls for a tax on the super rich and broader tax reform to tackle inequality.
1: An investigation is underway after a child was hit by a police car on Sydney's North Shore. Police say they'd been responding to reports of a fire at a park in St Leonard's last night when a marked police car struck a 12-year-old boy while he was crossing the road. He was treated for head and leg injuries and taken to hospital in a stable condition. Four Corners can reveal a New South Wales police detective had to go around his superiors to blow the whistle on what he saw as police misconduct. Kurt Hayward reported the actions of police officers who punched NRL player Tom Starling during an arrest in 2020. The two officers are due to face trial next week. Both are pleading not guilty. Hayward later quit the police over the incident.
3: They've got that stance and they agree that those actions are justifiable and right, then that's not who I want to work for.
1: And you can watch the Four Corners investigation, Brutal Force, which aired last night on iView. The US president says negotiations with Iran are continuing at a rapid pace, despite suggestions from Tehran that talks had been halted. Here's North America correspondent Cayman Gock.
4: Earlier in the day, Iranian officials said peace negotiations with the US had been suspended, citing Israel's conduct in Lebanon as a contributing factor. But Donald Trump now says talks are continuing at a rapid pace after he had productive calls with Israeli and Hezbollah leadership. The US president says there will be no Israeli troops going into Beirut and any soldiers en route have been turned back. He also said Hezbollah has agreed that all shooting will stop. In his post, he said Israel will not attack them and they will not attack Israel. Cayman Gock, ABC News, Washington.
1: Israel's Prime Minister has contradicted President Trump's claims, adding to confusion over the status of truces and peace negotiations. Benjamin Netanyahu says he's told President Trump in a phone call that if Hezbollah does not stop firing drones and rockets into northern Israel, he'll carry through on threats to bomb Beirut. He adds that at the same time, the IDF will continue to operate as planned in southern Lebanon. A severe weather warning is in place for parts of the Blue Mountains and the southern and central ranges, where strong winds are forecast. The Weather Bureau says the region can expect winds of up to 60 kilometres an hour and gusts of around 90 over today. It's expected to ease through the afternoon and evening. SES spokesman Andrew Edmonds says people should keep the conditions in mind if they're heading out on any hikes.
5: Make sure you've got necessary equipment that's comfortable in those colder climates. So that's, you know, thermal wear, EPIRB locating device. And be sure before you set off, you plan your journey, know where you'll be going, and make sure you've informed your family and friends of your whereabouts and your expected time of arrival as well.
1: Looking at the weather for New South Wales, showers across the state except in the far north, the chance of gusty thunderstorms in the west and snow showers on the alpine peaks above 1,700 metres. Sydney's weather, showers easing this afternoon, a top of 20 on the coast and 19 in the west. It's 6:05.
6: Good morning. Welcome to AM. I'm Melissa Clark in Canberra, coming to you from Ngunnawal country and acknowledging other custodians. The sweeping changes to tax in the federal budget have been presented by the government as a win for prospective first home buyers. But with property prices starting to drop in Sydney, Melbourne and Canberra, some in the market for their first home are holding off purchasing, scared the market will soften even further. Oliver Gordon reports.
7: National home values flatlined in

0: May, leaving first home buyers like Daniel spooked.
1: I am quite worried that if I was to find the right place now and jump on it, in the next 2-3 years as these changes are implemented and start to take effect, that I could basically be losing equity that I had put into that house.
0: The 29-year-old engineer from Hobart is pleased the federal government is making it easier for younger people like him to enter the property market, but isn't convinced he'll benefit in the long run.
1: I think over the course of my lifetime under these changes, I'll pay much more tax than I would have otherwise.
0: Last week, the federal government introduced the first tranche of legislation to the lower house, outlining plans to replace the capital gains tax discount with an inflation-based system and limit negative gearing for property investors. The announcement of the proposed changes, along with higher interest rates and weaker consumer confidence, are weighing on demand for housing. While prices are flatlining in submarkets, they're dropping in Melbourne and Sydney. Jeff Anderson is a Melbourne-based buyers and vendors advocate.
2: Just had a meeting with one of the senior managers at Westpac. She was telling me that a lot of her brokers haven't written a loan in 4 weeks, not one.
0: The real estate expert says schemes like the government's 5% deposit initiative for first home buyers were being used regularly by his customers until recently.
2: 100%. Up until 4 weeks ago, that was definitely the case. I had loads of clients buying with a 5% deposit scheme. However, now a lot of the people that have taken up that scheme that have purchased in the last 6 to 12 months, many of them are very concerned they're going into negative territory.
0: Last week's national auction clearance rate was just 54.5%, a six-year low. Treasurer Jim Chalmers says the government's tax system overhaul isn't the only factor behind the change. But Melbourne mortgage broker Damien Roylance says he's seen interest from first home buyers plummet since the budget announcements.
3: Just the inquiry over the last kind of, what is that, not even a month, probably 3 weeks, has just completely dropped off. It's been a free fall.
0: Since 1999, incomes have only risen half as much as house prices, pushing the cost of property well beyond the reach of many Australians. For mortgage broker Damien Roylance, the proposed changes take away the opportunity to build wealth through property previous generations had.
3: Australia's wealth's been built on property. So many people have got wealthy by property, and they will never have the same chance again, I don't believe.
0: But the government would argue that more young people will be able to access the property market. What would you say to that?
3: Yeah, they'll get in and they'll hold a property, but it won't grow in value as quick as it has in the past.
0: Treasury estimates the proposed overhaul of negative gearing and capital gains tax would slow house price growth by 2% over 2 years, compared with no change. Whether that's a good thing or not depends on your perspective.
4: Oliver Gordon there. The federal government's plan to restrict gambling advertising is facing criticism from anti-gambling advocates and crossbench MPs who argue Labor's draft laws are full of loopholes that will do little to protect children. The details of the legislation show nighttime footy games and other sports aired after 8:30 at night can still contain betting ads. Here's political reporter Sarah Tomevska.
5: Gambling reform advocate Mark Kempster knows what addiction is like.
6: Oh, I was betting every day, every hour. I was betting at work, I was betting after work, on the weekends, I was betting before I put my son to bed at night.
5: Gambling apps on his phone made betting dangerously easy, but he says the culture around gambling didn't help.
6: The advertising is definitely a huge part of it. Like, even back then, it was this idea that it was cool to do it with your friends and it was a blokey, masculine thing to do, I suppose. And I come from a very sporty environment. I played a lot of footy down here in Tassie where I live, and it was in that type of culture, I suppose.
5: The link between sports and gambling.
7: Brilliant work by David Pocock.
5: Something former Wallabies captain and independent Senator David Pocock knows well.
8: This seems to have been something that's just gone through the roof over the last decade.
5: He's among several crossbenchers and advocates who argue Labor's draft laws don't go far enough, pointing out the bill implements just 3 of 31 recommendations in the late Peter Murphy's report on gambling.
8: The big ones from the Murphy report were a full gambling ad ban, a national regulator, and banning inducements. This bill doesn't do any of those things.
5: The draft laws would ban gambling ads around school pickup and drop-off times, block online ads for under 18s, and limit gambling ads to 3 per hour on daytime TV

0: with a total ban during live sports. But after 8:30 p.m, gambling ads would still be allowed during scheduled and unscheduled breaks like halftime or weather delays. The changes have been labelled draconian by the gambling lobby. But prominent anti-gambling advocate Reverend Tim Costello says...
1: That is a profound failure to de-link gambling and sport.
0: Short of implementing a total ad ban and a national regulator, Reverend Costello says there is a key change Labor should make.
1: To actually say we are going to ban inducements. Inducements are the most, well, evil, predatory feature of the gambling industry.
0: Mark Kempster agrees, but he says there are positives in the proposed reforms.
2: Like in terms of banning advertising at stadiums and on players' jerseys, that is a really good thing and I'll give them the credit for that.
0: Communications Minister Annika Wells says Labor's reforms will minimise children's exposure to gambling ads and break the link between sport and gambling. The Greens and Coalition have been critical but are yet to state a formal position on the legislation.
3: Sarah Temevska there. The US president says he's spoken to Israel's Prime Minister Benjamin Netanyahu and convinced him not to launch attacks on the Lebanese capital, Beirut. It's not the only call Donald Trump has made, speaking through intermediaries to the Lebanese militant group Hezbollah and convincing it to stop attacking Israel. This phone call diplomacy followed an announcement by Iran that it was suspending talks with the US on ending the broader regional war in protest over Israel's conduct in Lebanon. Middle East correspondent Matthew Doran is in Jerusalem.
4: Mel, good morning. It has been an incredibly tense day, but it appears that the pressure valve here may have been released through an intervention by the US President Donald Trump. Beirut was on edge for most of the day after a declaration from the Israeli Prime Minister Benjamin Netanyahu that he had ordered strikes on Dahiya in the city's south, the suburb which is often referred to as Hezbollah's stronghold in the Lebanese capital. Now, that had followed intensifying fighting between the Lebanese militant group and Israeli forces in the south of the country over the weekend, Israel expanding its ground invasion of the south and continuing its deadly attacks on cities and towns. Hezbollah, in turn, launching volley after volley of rockets and explosive drones at Israeli troops inside southern Lebanon and on Israeli border communities as well. We know that many people had fled Dahiya, worried about what was coming, but those strikes didn't actually begin. And then we heard from Donald Trump. He made an announcement on his Truth Social platform where he said that he had a very productive phone call with Prime Minister Benjamin Netanyahu, or Bibi as he calls him, and he said that there would be no troops going to Beirut and any troops that are on their way have already been turned back. He then added that he'd also, through highly placed representatives, had a very good call with Hezbollah and they had agreed that all shooting would stop, that Israel wouldn't attack them and that they would not attack Israel. Now, there are two significant points there if what he says he's secured is the case. First, he has managed to pressure Benjamin Netanyahu into pulling back, and the Israeli Prime Minister has been facing significant pressure from the military and also from Israeli politicians to escalate this. But secondly, the US President is saying he's spoken to Hezbollah here in some form, and the US, as does Australia, considers Hezbollah a terrorist organisation. So regardless of what concessions he's managed to get, that in and of itself is significant, and one of Hezbollah's MPs in the Lebanese parliament says the group is in agreement. So we'll need to watch to see how this plays out in the coming hours, whether or not it's as watertight as the president makes it sound. Benjamin Netanyahu, for his part, already saying that Israel will continue to operate as planned in southern Lebanon.
3: Matthew Doran in Jerusalem. And that's early AM for today. Briefly in finance, oil is higher. The global benchmark Brent crude is trading at $95.07 a barrel. And the Australian dollar is lower. It's buying $0.716. I'm Melissa Clark. The time now is 6:15.
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8: And coming up in While You Were Sleeping, irrefutable proof that not everybody that drives a jet ski is an idiot. That's with Caroline Perryman. proving that theory wrong coming up in just a bit. A bit happening on the traffic scene and the trains particularly.
9: Traffic.
8: A broken down car at Moonee Moonee on the M1 Pacific Motorway, just past the Moonee Moonee Creek Bridge. One of three southbound lanes are closed. It's just happened and it's not posing too much of a problem at the moment. One of three southbound lanes. It's in lane one. Reduce your speed, exercise caution there. So that could cause some problems as the peak starts to arrive. A lot of traffic on the road today. It's very, very busy. Carryong Interchange is quite busy up the hill. Arimba Interchange, Tuggerah, all flowing, but a lot of traffic on the cameras. A lot of people, no doubt, getting the work in before the long weekend, perhaps. And on the trains, we've got some major delays. An incident activity report on the Central Coast line allow up to 20 minutes extra now travel time to the city due to vandalism of equipment between Cardiff and Cockle Creek. So in that bushy area there, I guess the vandals have a bit of a go. They say they steal the copper. Check transport apps or indicator screens at the stations for updates, but up to 20-minute delays on our trains heading towards the city. And checking the latest weather for you on the coast. Not nearly as cold as yesterday, with some showery rain about this morning. A few drops here and there. Gosford at the moment sitting on 12.1. The entrance, or Nora Head, sitting on 13.9. And Mangrove Mountain has made it to 10. There is a severe weather warning for damaging winds for the mid-north coast, the south coast, the central tablelands, the southern tablelands, the Snowy Mountains, the northern tablelands, the Hunter, the central coast, and the southwest slopes. A strong wind warning as well for the Sydney coast. So we sort of straddle the two. So we're in the mix there when it comes to heavy winds today. Cloudy, very high chance of showers, most likely this morning. And I think they've already blown through off the coast. The chance for thunderstorm about the upper Hunter during the afternoon and evening. And winds norwesterly up to 35 k's per hour. 17 for a top at Mangrove Mountain, 18 for a top at Nora Head, and at Gosford, 19 degrees the expected top today.
10: What happened?
11: Did they announce it?
10: You're kidding me.
12: I can't believe they won.
10: He tweeted what?
11: It crashed.
10: When's it happening here?
12: Cancelled.
10: What went on?
11: While you were sleeping.
8: And you've done it. You've done it. You've dispelled the myth that only idiots drive jet skis.
10: Well, if you are a rescue person,
8: you're
10: they're
8: not
10: idiots.
8: No, they're not.
10: They're wonderful people, and they've been involved in this incredible rescue. One with a real difference for them, the first for them, on the New South Wales far south coast. So marine rescue volunteers at Batemans Bay were actually called to help a dog that had been reportedly washed off rocks and into the water. Now, the dog was reported to be swimming about 200 to 300 metres offshore. That's not a common sight. So they launched the jet skis and they took off. Now, a call was also put out to private vessels in the area to keep out for and a lookout for this dog in distress. The search led the rescuers all the way to Snapper Island, which is about a kilometre almost offshore. So the dog actually had swum all the way and found its way to shore at Snapper Island. It's a gorgeous looking dog, quite big, brown and white, looks pretty healthy. A Rescue New South Wales inspector, Glenn Sullivan, spoke with the ABC and says it's a fair swim. Probably took, you know, 20 minutes to half an hour for the dog to get there. But once they found the dog on the island, it wasn't just a matter of, hey, come on board. Okay, this when it got a little bit tricky. So two volunteers on the one jet ski, they took the jet ski to shore and they then took a while trying to encourage the dog, that was obviously very frightened.
8: And it's got the sled on the back, haven't they? Like
10: they do. That's right. Yeah, they do, to rescue people and animals. But it took them an hour as they chased this dog around and tried to coax it onto the back of the jet ski. But finally, they did manage to get it on board, and then they transported it to the boat that was just waiting offshore, and then finally back to dry land. But the big question, where's its owner? What happened? So they did a quick search of Observation Head, which is near where the dog first fell into the ocean, to make sure there wasn't someone in the water that the dog may have then jumped in to try and rescue itself. But they couldn't find anybody, so they still don't know where the owner is. The rescuers do say the dog looks fit and healthy. It has been handed over to the Yirrabadalla Shire Council Rangers, who are now looking for the owner.
8: Oh, gosh, I hope it doesn't go, you know, to where the dogs that aren't wanted go.
10: Well, yeah, hopefully it's
8: particularly
10: been
8: after all the effort that's been put in to save it.
10: Couldn't. They just have to put a call out to someone and say, this dog hasn't got an owner.
8: It'll get adopted.
10: It'll get adopted. But you would think the owner...
8: Yeah.
10: Would be hanging around the area, but the owner might not know. So, but here's the dog. Here's a little soundbite. There's a beautiful story on the ABC online.
8: I saw that, yeah.
10: Of the dog on the back of the jet ski, but here's a little soundbite as the dog goes from the back of the jet ski onto the big boat that's just off Snapper Island.
13: See you later, Pop.
8: Good boy. Oh, they're
10: so
8: nice.
10: Good boy. Good boy.
8: He's a nice dog. He's a
10: gorgeous
8: looking
10: dog.
8: He's a big dog.
10: He is big.
8: Someone might have thrown the stick off the cliff and the dog went after
10: it. Who knows? If only they could talk to find out how it ended up in the water and then at Snapper Island.
8: And we know that sharks love dogs, so
10: they do.
8: He did very well to get to dry land and be rescued. And swam a long way.
10: Almost a kilometre.
8: ABC Central Coast, it's While You Were Sleeping. Love a good dog rescue story. What else have you got for us, Caroline
10: Perryman? This is a lovely story. Pop star Dua Lipa, we play her music on this show. She married actor Callum Turner in a very low-key ceremony. Now, the couple have been together for more than 2 years, and they tied the knot at quite a famous registry office in London. It's called the Old Marylebone Town Hall, and this happened on Sunday. She looked absolutely amazing, wearing a white skirt suit with a very wide brimmed hat, also white, matching white gloves, high heels. The outfit said to be a nod to Bianca Jagger's iconic bridal look when she wed Mick Jagger back in 1971. So if you can remember what Bianca wore, it's very similar with a modern twist. Beautiful. Now, Turner, what did he wear? Well, nobody really cares. No.
8: Oh, come on.
10: No, I'm joking. He looked stunning in this dark blue. I know, very sexist. In the dark blue. He was just what did he wear? Just a dark blue
8: suit. Who knows? Just stay out of the way.
10: Turner, if you don't know him, I can say I didn't know him.
8: No, who is he?
10: Right, he is 36 years old. He shot to fame in the movies The Fantastic Beasts, those films, and he's also said to be a possible candidate to be the next James.
8: Oh, I know that bloke.
10: Bond. So,
8: yes.
10: Yeah, I'm not a big movie.
8: As soon as you see his face, though, I didn't know his name, but he's been in lots of things.
10: But it was a very intimate event, this ceremony, just a small group of family and friends, and you can see photos of them emerging from the registry or the town hall with friends and family throwing confetti as they walked down the stairs of the building hand in hand. Lipa holding a small posy of pastel coloured flowers as she left the ceremony with her new husband. The 30-year-old actually told Vogue that Turner, when he engaged, he presented her with a ring that he had made. How cute's this? After he consulted with her best friends and her sister. Isn't that thoughtful?
8: Oh,
10: didn't
8: isn't
10: just
8: that nice?
10: Go to the shop and pluck one out. He actually consulted. Hopefully she likes it. So now the couple are
8: planning... hopefully her sister likes her, you see.
10: That's exactly right.
8: She could say, oh, she really likes pigs. You know, make a ring in the shape of a pig.
10: I know where your mind's going to the...
8: Well, we're talking to someone
10: who's on the dinner menu.
8: Grows pigs later on this morning,
10: menu.
8: Actually. For the farm tours.
10: Oh, right. We are talking after 8:30, with the Harvest Fest coming up. Anyway, the couple now reportedly planning to throw a 3-day party in Sicily at the end of the week. Now, one of the guests was said to be Elton John.
8: Oh, because they had a duet, didn't they?
10: They did. We're going to hear that in a moment. But the Old Marylebone Town Hall has hosted many other very famous nuptials. Paul McCartney to Linda Eastman in 1969, Ringo Starr to Barbara at the Town Hall in 1981. And get this one, Melanie Griffith and Antonio Banderas also married there privately in 1996. So it's a very famous place to tie the knot. So let's have a listen in a moment to Dua Lipa singing with Pinau, who are coming, or Pinau, I think you say it. They're actually coming to the Central Coast. This was Cold Heart, which was is that Elton John, Scott?
8: Cold Heart?
10: Yeah, this was Elton John. Yes, sorry.
8: So this is a Dua Lipa
10: with a Elton John song, working with Pinau, who are coming to the Central Coast next month.
8: And so, I think we're having a chat with them too.
10: We are going to be. But just one to watch in the news today, millions of Australia's lowest paid workers and those on awards keen to find out today how much their wages are going up from July and if they'll get a real wage hike or actually go backwards. Now, the Fair Work Commission's annual wage review is due to be handed in at 10 a.m. with the ACTU pushing for an above inflation increase as prices surge again due to global oil price rises. And obviously it's not popular with business groups, but we'll wait and see what's decided later this morning. But here's Dua Lipa with Pinau, Cold, Cold Heart.
8: ABC Central Coast.

0: Cold Heart, Elton John, Dua Lipa, who just got married. And the Panao remix, Panao coming to the Central Coast in a month or so. I know that because one of the kids has got tickets. So, yeah, we might have a chat with them. Plenty to come on the program too. The quiz is on the way. It's Tone Up Tuesday as well. We're strapping on roller skates. Does anyone roller skate anymore? Apparently people do. We'll tell you where and how to get into it with Tone Up Tuesday on the way in the next half hour as well. ABC Central Coast, it's 6:30.
1: Good morning, Mary Louise Vince with ABC News. Four Corners can reveal a veteran Central Coast-based police detective blew the whistle on what he believed were attempts to ignore police misconduct. As Dylan Welsh reports, his actions led to two officers being charged, but it cost him his career.
2: When Detective Sergeant Kurt Hayward saw security camera footage of NRL player Tom Starling being punched by two police officers during a 2020 arrest, he thought it was a clear case of misconduct. He took his concerns to his district's second-in-command, the crime manager, but he was surprised to learn his superiors didn't agree.
3: I said it a few times in the conversation, and the crime manager said, oh, you keep saying that. I see a man who's resisting arrest, not a police officer punching another man, an unconscious man.
2: Mr. Hayward's actions eventually led to the two officers being charged, but he became disillusioned and quit the police 18 months later.
1: You can watch the Four Corners investigation, Brutal Force, which aired last night on iView. There are now more billionaires in Australia than ever before, according to Oxfam's latest analysis. The wealth of these 178 billionaires has increased by over $25 billion collectively over the past year. Oxfam Chief Executive Jennifer Tierney says the gap between the rich and the poor will only become bigger without a structural reform to the tax system.
4: The fact that the 20 richest at the top of that pyramid have as much wealth as the bottom 3 million households in Australia, there's something fundamentally wrong, and we need to go even further in tax reform and pursue a wealth tax on the ultra rich.
1: Central Coast Council's chief executive warns ratepayers will be slugged with higher than expected water bills next year. Now the pricing watchdog has scrapped its five-year pricing determination for the region. Last week, IPART threw out its draft pricing proposal due to conflict of interest concerns relating to information it received from a service provider. IPART will now only issue a pricing determination for the next 12 months and launch a fresh review for the following 4 years. Council's CEO David Farmer says it's a matter for IPART to deal with, but the community loses out.
5: If an authority appoints somebody to do work for you, you don't say, oh, I can't work with them because they've got a conflict of interest. IPART needs to manage its own internal conflict of interest process.
1: The Central Coast Cancer Centre is part of a world-leading cancer research study that's exploring how artificial intelligence can improve radiotherapy treatment in patients with liver cancer. 10 local patients are involved in the program, which sees them receive the treatment while AI locates and tracks their tumour in real time. Current practices involve surgically implanting seeds into the liver to help locate the tumour. Lead research medical physicist Dr. Ben Zwan says it's a safer and more effective for patients.
6: It's online, but we're not intervening. The next step is to start actually intervening in patient treatments and improving their treatment. And what that means is a more accurate delivery of the radiation. We're going to spare healthy tissue around the tumour, and that's going to improve the patient's outcome in terms of their result of the radiation.
1: The Central Coast has again been identified as the worst regional area in New South Wales for poker machine losses. Figures from Wesley Mission show more than $1 million a day was lost locally on pokies over the first 3 months of the year. That's an 8% jump on the same time last year. Wesley's CEO, Reverend Stu Cameron, says tough financial times are pushing more people to the pokies.
7: We're in a cost of living crisis. I think a lot of people in their desperation are chasing losses. They're looking for a quick win. And of course, these are machines, not only are they designed to addict, they're designed to take your money.
1: People are being urged to make sure they're up to date with their vaccinations and booster shots, with winter officially underway. Cases of RSV are beginning to climb in New South Wales as the weather gets colder, while influenza is tipped to soon start rising. New South Wales Health's Dr. Christine Selvey says COVID has been low so far this year, but it's not expected to stay that way.
8: For the first time since we had COVID, we didn't get a wave over Christmas and the New Year, but notifications are starting to creep up, and our thoughts are that immunity is now waning a bit, and so we're likely to see more COVID.

0: And coming up, we'll catch up with the CEO of Central Coast Council, David Farmer, to ask the question, could the council have done more to highlight a conflict of interest that led to IPART deferring a determination about our water pricing? And what are the implications? The CEO of the council joining us a little later on this morning to talk about that in reaction to a vigilant council watcher, Kevin Brooks, who called out the situation. All coming up, 24 to 7, ABC Central Coast.
1: Traffic.
0: And things have cleared up on the roads now. We did have a broken down car at Moonee Moonee, but they've been able to sort... Oh, no. I thought they'd moved it, but it's still there, and it is causing a problem now. Apologies there. Yes, if you're coming down towards the Moonee Moonee Creek Bridge, that car is still there, and it is causing a problem. It's broken down in one of the southbound lanes, lane one, and there's a traffic jam really starting to form behind it now. I just needed my screen to refresh, so it did disappear, but it came back. Watch out there, and going up the hill after that as well, because of the trucks are sort of trying to get around, and the cars are all jamming up. It's slow going up towards Calga as well, so not a good situation there on the M1, and not great on the trains either this morning, with a problem further up the line, allow up to 20 minutes extra travel time to the city due to vandalism of equipment between Cardiff and Cockle Creek on our Central Coast line. Check the transport apps or the indicator screens for updates there.
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0: Quiz is coming up next. Did you see Four Corners last night? Very interesting report. Probably one of the few positive things to come out of it was how beautifully the waterfront at Gosford looked and how well shot it was. Well done, camera guru Ryan. It did make the Central Coast look absolutely beautiful, even though it was quite a dark story. It's 22 to 7 ABC Central Coast.

0: The amazing Jackson Brown, Dr. My Eyes, and I was reading a little bit about Jackson Brown the other day. You know, remember Warren Zevon, the Werewolves of London, an excitable boy, and Thompson, Roland the Thompson Gunner, the Headless Thompson Gunner, all those weird and wonderful lawyers, guns and money. That's a great song. All of those great songs he wrote. Well, he was mentored by Jackson Brown. If it wasn't for Jackson Brown, the world wouldn't have known Warren Zevon. He sort of bankrolled him, backed him, got him into the studio, got him on stage, got him supporting him. Amazing. Mentorship, I guess, of a strange but interesting musician. And Jackson Brown was big enough to do that. It's 18 to 7. ABC Central Coast. And it's the quiz, which was inspired by a story that we ran last week. And it's an interesting one. And it's something that we need to work on too, I think. A couple of people pointed out gender issues with this, which we'll get to. But first of all, tell us what all these people have in common. Apart from gender, what do all of these people on the Central Coast have in common? Apart from all being blokes, but I think that'll change. Garnet Adcock, Dr. Frederick Gersh Baker, Darren Kennedy, Bill Sawyer, Hilton Moore, Bill Plume, Maurie Breen, Austin Butler, Don Small, and Harry Moore, just to name a few. 1-300-925-222 is the number. What do all of those people on the Central Coast have in common, apart from their gender? Garnet, Freddie, Darren, Bill, Hilton, Bill, Maury, Austin, Don and Harry. What is it that is the common link between them all? 1-300-925-222 is the number. 1-300-925-222.
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0: And a few problems on the road this morning. There's a broken down car which is really slowing down traffic just on the southern side, or actually probably on the, yes, just on the southern side of the Mooney Mini Creek Bridge. The great news is they've just moved it. They have just moved it, and that traffic is starting to flow again. Unfortunately, not so good on the trains either, with a 20-minute delay now on trains to the city from the Central Coast due to vandalism between Cardiff and Cockle Creek. So just watch out for that as well. If you're catching a train, allow extra travel time to the city. Delays of up to 20 minutes now on our local trains.
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0: It's the quiz this morning, and a whole stack of names there. We want to know the common link. Peter at Wombe. Good morning, Peter.
8: Good morning, Scott. How are you?
0: Yeah, not too bad for a old fella, Peter. What's happening?
8: Well, I know what that's like.
0: Yeah, well, you sound very young. I mean, if we didn't...
8: Oh, nice of you to say so.
0: You sound very young. You sound in your 20s.
8: No, I've just turned 70.
0: Have you?
8: Yeah.
0: See, 70's the new 40, you know.
8: I reckon that's absolutely true, mate.
0: How do you feel? Good?
8: I feel absolutely fantastic. Fantastic time of life. Grandkids, absolutely beautiful.
0: Oh, grandkids are a joy, aren't they? I've got another one on the way very soon.
8: Congratulations.
0: Yeah, she's going to be born down in Tassie, so I've given away the gender. What do you reckon all of those people have in common other than not being women?
8: I think they've all got streets named after them in Gosford and the areas.
0: Great thing, but not quite right, but keep it up, Pete.
8: Never mind, mate. All the best. Have a great day.
0: Yeah, same to you, Peter, there at Womberall. James is at Gorrican. We'll go to Sophie first because she wanted to have a crack, and James is pretty clever. I know he's very good at it. Morning, Sophie.
9: Hello, how are you?
0: Have you worked it out?
9: I think it's a connection with Elvis Presley.
0: Right. No, it's not. No, it's not. But that's a very interesting way of thinking.
9: I thought that when you said Austin Butler, I thought, oh, yeah, certainly.
0: Oh, yeah, that's right. Yeah, he was a great young actor. Yes, very, very good. Yes.
9: Oh, well.
0: Good try, Sophie.
9: Okay, bye.
0: Not on the money. James at Gorrican. Garnet Adcock, Dr. Frederick Gersh Baker, Darren Kennedy, Bill Sawyer, Hilton Moore, Bill Plume, Maury Breen, Austin Butler. Yes, he played Elvis with Tom Hanks as Colonel Parker. Don Small, who are they? What's the common link?
6: They're all parks or sporting fields on the Central Coast, Scott.
0: All parks or sporting fields on the Central Coast. You are 100% correct. And when we ran the story about another one, about a famous cricketer having Carrington Street Oval named after him, a great community worker too, a couple of people said, when are we going to have one named after one of the girls? And I reckon Izzy Kelly would have to have a footy ground or at least a grandstand. Why can't we call the stadium grandstand the Izzy Kelly Stand or Isabel Kelly Stand?
6: About to take that up with the powers that be, but it's not a bad recommendation.
0: Yeah, I think it's good. I mean, she's the best rugby league player in the world, born at Gosford Hospital, led the Blues to the first ever blue wash, three games on the trot in the one series. Yeah, I think that would be a great honour for Isabel. Anyway, they all have grounds named after them. Very interesting doing the research into them too. Some of them are characters. Dr. Frederick Gersh Baker, I think he was a dentist in Wyong back in the 30s or the 40s, and it just goes on. They're all interesting characters who made big contributions to their sport, James?
6: Yes, I wasn't aware of some of them, but I knew some of the others, having played a little bit of cricket lower grades on some of those parks.
0: Yeah, right. What's your claim to fame?
6: I helped make up 11 on the field.
0: You brought a damn fine afternoon tea.
6: That usually helps as well.
0: Yes, that's right. Some blokes are, you know, that's how you can get into a team, both men and women now playing cricket. If you're bringing a very good afternoon tea, you're a very indispensable member of the team.
6: Yes, there was one time when I was playing for Narara, Wyoming, back in sixth grade, a lot of years back. I knew I was to be made 12th man because we had two spare players. So I turned up with all my gear, had to lend my shirt to one bloke, trousers to another, and my bat and my batting gloves to two other blokes.
0: See, you were very useful. Very useful.
6: The team won the game, I came on the field for three overs when one bloke had to go off for a bathroom break, and that was about the whole thing. But team sport.
0: You got to win. That's the main thing, and you're a team player. Well, that's why the story came up, because I think it's David Smallman, who was a real stalwart of Narara. They're moving to have the Carrington Street Oval, the brand new turf oval there behind the school, named in his honour. It's a nice facility. So that's before council, I think, now. Good chat, James. Thanks for talking to us.
6: Okay, thanks, Scott. Have a good one.
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0: Sue had the right answer too. Well done, Sue. I'm sure there are a few parents and grandparents and aunties and uncles out there who've driven kids to all of those places over the years and spent their summers there watching cricket and that sort of thing, footy in the winter. ABC Central Coast, good morning.

0: It's Tone Up Tuesday. Did you ever roller skate as a kid? Apparently it's never too late to learn. A group called the Downtown Creatives run lessons at Etalong in the old post office. And spokesperson is Marnia Kay. Good morning, Marnia. What do you love about roller skating?
1: Oh, it's freedom. pure joy. We love it. We do a lot of roller dance, actually, so it's grooving on skate.
0: And this place you found, why is it good, the old post office?
1: We just happened to be walking past one day and noticed that the post office had closed down. They'd moved out. And we looked in the window and thought, oh, that floor would be perfect for roller skating.
0: And how did you go about then getting access? Are you sort of illegal, radical skaters, or you've got permission?
1: Oh, we got permission. So what we do is more grooving on skate. So it's not speed skating or anything. It's kind of like 70s disco vibes. It's a lot of fun. You're learning routine on skates and dancing.
0: Oh, that must look so, so beautiful. It's like ice dancing, isn't it?
1: Well, a little bit more groovy, I guess.
0: What skills do you need? And do you need knee pads?
1: Well, funny enough, you need to know the basics of skating. So we run a learn to skate course for 5 weeks. But after that, you don't need any dance background or anything. It's, from there, you can just learn the dribble, the down.

0: town. They're the first moves that we sort of learnt. And then you put all the moves together and put on your favourite disco music and off you go.
1: Of course, this is nothing new to people who grew up in the 60s, 70s or 80s. This was really hot back in the day.
0: Yeah,
1: it's quite a retro thing for you youngsters, isn't it? Have you got any oldies who can show you a trick or two?
0: We do, actually. We have a couple of ladies that are in their 70s that come along.
1: And what about people who've never done it before? Can they have a go as well?
0: Definitely. So we recommend doing our Learn to Skate course, which is 5 weeks. But after that, you can enter the roller dance class. Unless you already know the basics of skating, you're welcome to just turn up.
1: What about rollerblades? Do they get a look in?
0: It's a little bit different on blades. This is mainly roller skating, quad skate.
1: Yeah, right. So they're not allowed.
0: Well, it's not that they're not allowed. It's just the moves. It would be a lot harder to do on blades.
1: Fair enough. And how do you get involved? How can people join you in the old Edlong post office, which sounds like a really groovy place?
0: It's lots of fun. So they can go to our website, thedowntowncreative.au, or we're also on Instagram and Facebook under The Downtown Creative.
1: And we've got the perfect song to go out on. Remember the roller skating musical fantasy Xanadu?
0: Yes.
1: Starring our own Olivia Newton-John.
0: Olivia, we love her.
1: Let's go out on a bit of that. Hey, Marnia, thanks for telling us about it. Another great thing to do to keep us fit and active.
0: Thank you so much. And if they do want to come and visit, we're actually located on the laneway next to the physio.
1: Very cool. Very retro. Thanks for telling us about it on Turn Up Tuesday.
0: Thank you so much. Have a great day.

If you want to be like Olivia and who else was in that film? Gene Kelly had a roller skating dancing sequence as well. Then get along to Downtown Creative in Etalong. In the old post office building, they run roller skate dancing classes with Marnia Kay, who we spoke to. Give it a go. You could be in Starlight Express, something like that. Coming up after the news, we'll catch up with the CEO of Central Coast Council, David Farmer, to talk about this perceived conflict of interest when it comes to a consultant appointed by IPART and working on putting up the water and sewer rates. It's a bit of a controversial one.

0: It's 7 o'clock. Good morning. Tony Matthews with ABC News. The Fair Work Commission will today deliver its verdict on how much minimum wages should be increased by. National Work reporter Bronwyn Herbert has more.
1: The annual review of minimum pay rates covers about 2.8 million workers on awards, effectively setting the floor for wages across the economy. Unions want a 6% increase, arguing workers are still going backwards and need a real boost to keep up with the cost of living. Business groups are pushing for far less, around 3 to 3.9%, warning bigger rises could drive inflation and hit jobs. Fair Work data shows 1 in 5 workers are on award wages, which accounts for about 11% of the national wage bill. The Commission's decision will come into effect from the 1st of July.
0: Oxfam has revealed that a surge in the wealth of Australia's billionaires could have lifted nearly 1 million people out of poverty. Sam Wilkinson has more.
2: The anti-poverty organisation has crunched the numbers on the Australian Financial Review's rich list for 2026. It's found the collective wealth of Australian billionaires increased by $25.67 billion, and the 20 richest Australians hold more wealth than the bottom 3 million households. It estimates that the increase in billionaire wealth could cover the cost of grocery bills for almost 3 million households for a year. Oxfam is calling for what it says is a tax on extreme wealth to help ensure governments can properly invest in affordable housing, healthcare, climate action, and support for communities doing it tough.
0: Australia has announced more sanctions against 3 Israelis and 4 entities following escalating settler violence against Palestinians in the West Bank. The federal government says it's applying financial sanctions and travel bans as it calls on Israel to take urgent action to end settler violence and ensure accountability for perpetrators. This adds to sanctions already imposed on people, including Israeli ministers Itamar Ben-Gvir and Bezalel Smotrich. Israeli settlements in the West Bank are illegal under international law. US President Donald Trump says he's brokered a pause in fighting between Israel and Hezbollah. North America correspondent Cayman Gock reports.
3: The US president says he has spoken with both Israeli and Hezbollah leadership to try and de-escalate the war in southern Lebanon. Donald Trump says Israeli troops will not advance into Beirut and says Hezbollah has agreed that all shooting will stop. In his post, he said Israel will not attack them and they will not attack Israel. Mr. Trump also declared that negotiations with Iran are continuing at a rapid pace. It comes after Iran announced earlier today it had suspended talks, in part due to Israel's conduct in Lebanon. Cayman Gock, ABC News, Washington.
0: Lebanon's embassy in Washington says that Hezbollah has accepted an American proposal for a ceasefire encompassing all Lebanese territory. But that's at odds from Israeli Prime Minister Benjamin Netanyahu, who says if Hezbollah does not stop firing drones and rockets into northern Israel, he'll carry through on threats to bomb Beirut. He also says the IDF will continue to operate in southern Lebanon. A 9-year-old boy is in hospital this morning after being hit by a police car in Sydney. Murray Olds reports.
4: Police say the child was crossing the Pacific Highway at St Leonard's in the Lower North Shore around 20 past 7 last night when he was hit by the patrol car. Police were responding to a fire in a nearby park. The boy was immediately treated by police at the scene before paramedics arrived, and he was later taken to the Sydney Children's Hospital at Randwick, where he's in a stable condition this morning. Police say the driver, a male senior constable, was given a roadside breath test, which returned a negative result. A crime scene was set up and police have started an inquiry into the accident.
0: Four Corners can reveal a veteran police detective blew the whistle on what he believed were attempts to ignore police misconduct. As Dylan Welch reports, his actions led to 2 officers being charged, but it cost him his career.
5: When Detective Sergeant Kurt Hayward saw security camera footage of NRL player Tom Starling being punched by 2 police officers during a 2020 arrest, he thought it was a clear case of misconduct. He took his concerns to his district's second-in-command, the crime manager, but he was surprised to learn his superiors didn't agree.
6: I said it a few times in the conversation, and the crime manager said, oh, you keep saying that, I see a man who's resisting arrest, not a police officer punching another man, an unconscious man.
5: Mr. Hayward's actions eventually led to the 2 officers being charged, but he became disillusioned and quit the police 18 months later.
0: And you can watch the Four Corners investigation, Brutal Force, which aired last night on iView. The Prime Minister of Solomon Islands has arrived in Australia with talks to focus on security in the region. This is the first international trip for Matthew Wale since he took office last month. He'll meet with Prime Minister Anthony Albanese and senior cabinet ministers. Amid the growing influence of China in the Pacific, the Australian government is looking to strengthen security ties with Solomon Islands. People in parts of the Blue Mountains and Southern Ranges are being told to prepare for strong winds over most of today. Rhiannon Solomon Marin reports.
7: A complex low-pressure system is approaching the Bass Strait, bringing severe conditions to the mountains. Katoomba, Oberon, Lithgow, Braidwood and Thredbo can expect winds of up to 60 kilometres an hour, with damaging gusts around 90 k's possible. In some alpine areas, those winds are set to be stronger, with blizzard conditions forecast. SES spokesman Andrew Edmonds says hikers should prepare accordingly.
8: It's really important you plan your travel before any adventures you might be setting off onto today.
7: The conditions are expected to begin easing from the south this afternoon and over the Blue Mountains by sunset.
0: The US biotechnology company Moderna says it's working with a global health coalition to help develop a potential vaccine for a rare strain of Ebola, which has been linked to the outbreak in the Democratic Republic of Congo. The BBC's Richard Kugoi has more.
9: The Coalition for Epidemic Preparedness Innovations has pledged up to $50 million to support Moderna's work on a potential vaccine against the Bundibugyo species of Ebola. The virus is suspected to have killed more than 250 people in eastern Congo. The funding will support research, manufacturing and later-stage trials if early results are promising. Moderna says it will use the same messenger RNA technology that helped produce vaccines during the COVID pandemic. Most experimental treatments have yet to be tested on humans and would need emergency approval before use in Congo.
0: More than 1,000 pages of documents surrounding the appointment of Lord Peter Mandelson as UK ambassador to the United States have been published in London. Europe correspondent Mazoe Ford reports.
10: The documents, spread across 1,504 pages, show official memos, emails and messages relating to the appointment of Lord Peter Mandelson as the UK's ambassador in Washington. Prime Minister Sir Keir Starmer sacked him last year over his connections to the late sex offender Jeffrey Epstein. During vetting for the ambassadorial role, Mandelson appeared to avoid giving over details about his foreign contacts, then later refused to hand in personal WhatsApp messages. In messages to a government minister, he said Sir Keir lacks verve and the government needs more panache. Mazoe Ford, ABC News London.
0: Now time for sport with Mark Adnall.
11: Brisbane Broncos NRL and Queensland duo Pat Carrigan and Gamet Shibasaki have both been ruled out of State of Origin 2 due to injury. Carrigan has suffered a syndesmosis injury that's expected to see him miss up to 4 weeks, while Shibasaki has a grade 2 MCL injury with a recovery time of 5 to 6 weeks. They were both injured in the Broncos' loss to the Dragons on Sunday. Tennis great Serena Williams has announced she will be making a comeback to the game at the Queen's Club in London later this month. The 44-year-old, who last played a match in September 2022, has received a wildcard entry in the women's doubles. At the French Open, Canadian Félix Auger-Aliassime is through to the quarterfinals. The 25-year-old fourth seed has beaten Alejandro Tabilo 6-3, 7-5, 6-1. And in A-League men's soccer, Joe Lolley will leave Sydney FC after 4 years at the club. The 33-year-old scored 36 goals in 115 matches for the Sky Blues.
0: Briefly in finance, the Australian share market is expected to open around 28 points lower on the back of a steady session on Wall Street. The Dow Jones has finished marginally in positive territory, while the S&P 500 is up 0.25% and the Nasdaq has lifted 0.4%. Brent crude has jumped more than 4% amid confusion around ceasefire negotiations in the Middle East to $95 a barrel. Gold is a little over 1% weaker at $4,483 an ounce, and the dollar is buying 71.6 US cents. Looking at the weather for New South Wales, showers across the state except in the far north with the chance of gusty thunderstorms in the west, snow showers on the alpine peaks above 1,700 metres. Sydney's weather, showers easing this afternoon, a top of 20 degrees on the coast and 19 in the west. At the moment, it's 12 degrees on the coast and in Penrith, it's 11 degrees. The time now, 10 past 7.
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train's running about 20 minutes late this morning due to some problems on the northern end of the line. We'll check out the latest with the Transport Management Centre in just a moment. Also, a crash northbound at Cowan and tree over the Old Pacific Highway just up the road at Cowan as well. Not really causing any major traffic problems. We'll get the latest from the Transport Management Centre in just a bit. Central Coast Council could have done more, according to one of our council watchers, Kevin Brooks, to highlight a conflict of interest that led to IPART deferring a determination about our water pricing. Council said they need the extra money. They've got a lot of things in the pipeline to make us fit for the future. But what are the implications? The CEO of Central Coast Council, David Farmer, joins us next. As you've been hearing, the independent pricing regulator, IPART, has thrown out its five-year pricing determination on Central Coast water rates. It follows questions about conflicts of interest. In the process, IPART indicated it would approve an 8.7%

0: price increase, plus inflation for next financial year, followed by inflation only the following 4 years, the tribunal will now only make a determination on pricing for the next 12 months. Now, this determination is well below what council believes and Central Coast Water Corporation believes it needs to get us ready for the future. Central Coast Council says it's disappointed with IPART's decision, and the Central Coast Council CEO, David Farmer, joins us. Good morning. You're not happy, but it comes down to one local council watcher, Kevin Brooks, who raised these concerns with IPART. In particular, he mentioned the ARUP group, or ARUP group, appointed by IPART to provide independent advice on council's pricing application. Despite that group working for council as a past and present contractor, things like the boardwalk at Terrigal, why was this not called out by council to IPART?
1: Look, that contractor has worked for us twice in the last 6 years on two projects. They did the Terrigal boardwalk. That was in 2019. I wasn't working here then. So we're talking a long time ago, and they're working on our specifications for our FOGO process in our waste business. So we're talking in a totally different arm of the organisation, the arm of the organisation that was dealing with the piece was actually, you know, our water and sewer business. So, and ultimately that particular contractor is appointed by IPART, and IPART has to manage the conflicts of its contractors, not us. We have to answer questions that are asked of us.
0: Yeah, but it's still a perceived conflict of interest, isn't it? I mean, you know, surely looking at the letter that this IPART CEO has sent to Kevin Brooks, it looks like that they agree with that they probably needed a heads up to say, well, hang on, we have dealings with this group. You know, is there anyone within council who should have done that?
1: No. If an authority appoints somebody to do work for you, you don't say, oh, I can't work with them because they've got a conflict of interest. IPART needs to manage its own internal conflict of interest process. Those big firms like ARUP or whatever, whether it's them or it's one of those other legal or financial consultancy groups, have systems and processes to manage conflicts of interest themselves, because otherwise they just couldn't do any work. And so ultimately it's up to IPART to determine and manage the conflicts of interest. We answered questions and had to go through a significant process of analysis with somebody appointed by IPART.
0: So what implications does it have now? Because you've got massive sewerage works in the projected costs, huge works. We've got sewerage systems that were built in the 80s, for example, the massive one going through Narara Creek and the golf course that's broken down because it was, I guess, servicing 50,000 people. Now it's servicing 150,000 people. The desal plant has to be built for our water security, we're being told. New sewerage works at Charm Haven. Will you be able to keep up the service to the people of the Central Coast?
1: Yes. The water and sewer business carries reasonably significant reserves to be able to, and we've been able to build that up to be able to cope with a short-term issue. Biggest issue for us is we've gone through and spent 2 years working on our pricing determination, gone through a significant amount of external assessment by IPARTs and their contractors, not just ARUP, but a range of other parties. And we're now going to have to do it again. And ultimately, that's additional cost. What it will mean from the customer is they'll get a price next year that will be set, and we don't know what that is, but we assume it will be significantly less. But then there'll be another significant increase the next year. So what IPART typically do, because they're economists, is claw back the amount that was not recovered this year. So people will actually get a greater price increase next year than they normally would have. So, you know, it's a lot of rework, and it's just disappointing that we have to go through this rework because of IPART's concerns and, I guess, the lack of effective management of conflict of interest of them or their contractor.
0: ABC Central Coast, and we're speaking with the CEO of Central Coast Council, David Farmer. But really, it is a valid concern.

0: isn't it? Because Arup Group would benefit from increases in water rates all across the nation. They don't just work for the Central Coast Council. They have worked in this space for a long time. You know, they will make money out of increases in water rates.
1: As I said, they've never done any work in our water business. Certainly in the last decade, they haven't done any work in our water business. And so I don't see that connection at all. They've got lots and lots of arms, and they have to manage their own conflicts themselves. Any regulator or government enterprise that manages it also has to manage the conflicts of their contractors.
0: So no one at council twigged that this could be a problem, or is it totally unforeseen?
1: It's completely unforeseen.
0: What does this mean to the Central Coast Water Corporation's bottom line and projected capital works?
1: From a financial perspective, ultimately across the course of the determination, we would expect that we will get the same outcome roughly. Obviously, they'll redo it and the number will be slightly different, but fundamentally, we would expect we would get much the same number. On the whole, it doesn't create a financial issue for council, but there's a lot of rework that we have to undertake to work with IPART now, because we've spent 2 years, we've had a dedicated team working on this pricing determination for 2 years, and we have to stand that back up again to redo the determination, and that's very disappointing. And what it's likely to see is not next year, but the year after, a more substantial increase for the community in the pricing, which again is disappointing.
0: Are there other options in this space to Arup? Are there other companies that IPART could put forward to do this work?
1: Well, there's many, many, many others. But many of them would be multi-armed consultancies that would have done work for council or would be doing work for council.
0: So knowing what we know now, would it be prudent from now on for council to say they've done some work for us? I mean, that would save us a lot of trouble, wouldn't it?
1: No, it's up to IPART to manage its consultants.
0: Is that not the done thing? Is that seen as wrong to do that? Are there rules around giving them a heads up, or could it be done?
1: I don't think that it is conceivable that IPART and Arup would not have effectively managed their conflict of interest. As I understand, IPART manages the conflict of interest of its contractors who are doing this sort of work all the time. However, it appears at this point in time it hasn't been done effectively.
0: All right. Look, thank you so much for joining us. It's an interesting discussion. We appreciate your candor there. And thanks for the chat.
1: Cheers.
0: David Farmer there, the CEO, Central Coast Council.
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0: What are your thoughts on that? Love to hear from you. It's 20 past 7 ABC Central Coast. I guess the upside is there won't be as larger increase in water and sewer rates. They wanted 11.9. They get 8.7 plus inflation for the next financial year. And then there'll be another determination in 12 months' time, but the council asked for 11.9, and because all the work that was done was shelved because of that perceived conflict of interest, ICAC have sort of changed their mind on that. IPART, getting my government agencies wrong. 20 past 7 ABC Central Coast, checking out the latest traffic.
4: Traffic.
0: Harry Lance from the Transport Management Centre. Good morning. Great to have your company again. Harry, what's happening on the roads?
5: It's looking a little bit better as of just a couple of minutes ago, which is some very good timing for us to have a chat. We had a ute which had crashed on the side of the M1 northbound at Cowan. So it was in a really, really tight shoulder there. So it was technically off the road right near the Hawkesbury track pedestrian overpass, but a really sort of tight bend through that area. And it was just in a really rough spot where you sort of people coming around the corner and it was right there. But thankfully, some crews had arrived on site, picked it up,

0: closed a lane. There was a lane very briefly there northbound closed, but they didn't waste any time putting it on the back of the truck and getting it away. So it's all clear through there now, which is great. So that traffic back up to speed, there's no more issues for them there, which is great. We do have, though, also at Cowan, at the rest area there, there's been a tree that's fallen at the rest area to keep an eye out for. Look, not blocking any traffic there, but just exercise some caution while we get some crews there or some crews arrive to chop that up and move it off. Again, not really causing any major delays for traffic, but always good to keep it in mind. Otherwise, looking pretty good on the roads. The motorway all clear, heading south there towards Brower and Hornsby, north across the Hawkesbury, heading up to Arimba. No problems jumping on the motorway from Carryong, Tuggerah and Warner Vale. Local roads around the regions looking pretty good. Having a skim of the cameras, not seeing any slowdown, any incidents around. It's a bit of a different story on the trains at the moment. We do have quite a few delays on the Central Coast and Newcastle line, so there's been some vandalism of equipment between Cardiff and Cockle Creek. There's crews on site working to repair the two signals impacted by that vandalism at the moment, but it is impacting those services, particularly towards Central. So I can see some delays ranging from about 7 minutes up to 17 minutes. So make sure to give yourself some extra time planning your trip, checking those delays and staying up to date with what is going on using a transport app or a transportnsw.info. And of course, for the roads, you can visit livetraffic.com.
1: Thanks, Harry.
0: Thanks, Scott.
1: Harry Lance there on the trains. Not good. 20-minute delays heading to the city after some vandalism between Cockle Creek and Cardiff. And as you've been hearing, the independent pricing regulator, IPART, has thrown out its 5-year pricing determination on Central Coast water rates due to perceived conflict of interest. IPART indicates it would approve an 8.7% increase. That hasn't been approved yet, so that's what they're saying they'll look at, as opposed to 11.9% that council was looking for. So just to clarify that on the text, hi Scott, I'm a bit confused after listening to David Farmer. I don't understand why council couldn't have given a heads up regarding the conflict of interest. It's not clear to me why it's solely the responsibility of IPART to identify those conflicts of interest. Perhaps it's the process, but it would seem like it would be the logical thing to do in the first instance to avoid this, says Michelle. Well, it would save a lot of money for ratepayers as well. You would think also, Michelle, in that there's been years of work done that now is allegedly down the drain. So I think a lot of listeners would agree with you there. Your thoughts are welcome. And look, we'll put this to the council next time we have a chat. From Stephanie in Woi Woi. Scott, would you please ask CEO David Farmer how many parks and sporting fields on the Central Coast are named after women? It's an issue to be addressed, said Stephanie in Woi Woi. You know, a lot of people saying that when we were going through the list of names, and people like Nicola McDermott Neolischlagers came up for the Mingara complex. I think that's owned by the big club there, so that would be their determination rather than council, I would think. I'm not quite sure there, but I guess people just need to Olislager's knee McDermott, I should say. I guess maybe just stick with Olislager's. The sign might be a little too big to fit on the stand, but I think that determination might be the Mingara Club, so you could make representations there. Obviously, you know, it's up to the people to put these things forward, and most of those names have been people who've done good things for their community and their sporting club, and then that particular sporting body goes to council and asks for a name. So definitely, I would think some rugby league ground somewhere should bear Isabel Kelly's name. Surely, the best player in the world, captain of the Blues, who had the blue wash of the Queenslanders this year, and of course an Australian representative. You would think that perhaps her name should adorn a stand or a ground somewhere as well, Stephanie, but I'm sure people will bring that up with council.
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3: Hi, Melissa Clark here. Millions of Australian workers on award wages are finding out today if they're getting a pay rise. Tough going for those working in Australia's property market as interest rates and tax changes.

0: challenges cause a significant slowdown.
1: Just the inquiry over the last kind of, what is that, not even a month, probably 3 weeks, has just completely dropped off. It's been a free fall.
2: A lot of our brokers haven't written a loan in 4 weeks, not one.
0: And Donald Trump claims success in convincing Benjamin Netanyahu not to attack Lebanon's capital, Beirut, and Hezbollah not to attack Israel. I hope you'll join me for those stories soon on AM.
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0: The Bay City Rollers, remember them? Boy, they had a legion of fans in Australia. Made the Tartan Army. Went berserk when they were on Countdown. It's coming up to news time, talking about poker machines with the minister responsible, who happens to be our local member for Wyong in the next half hour. And we'll head off to another farm that's open for the weekend with the big festival happening in the hinterland. Some great things to do and see. We'll tell you about another one after the news.
1: Good morning, Mary Louise Vince with ABC Central Coast News. Four Corners can reveal a Central Coast police detective had to go around his superiors to blow the whistle on what he saw as police misconduct. Kurt Haywood reported the actions of police officers who punched NRL player Tom Starling during an arrest in 2020. The two officers are due to face trial next week. Both are pleading not guilty. Haywood later quit the police over the incident.
2: If they've got that stance and they agree that those actions are justifiable and right, then that's not who I want to work for.
1: You can watch the Four Corners investigation, Brutal Force, which aired last night on iView. Central Coast Council's chief executive warns ratepayers will be slugged with higher-than-expected water bills next year. Now the pricing watchdog has scrapped its five-year pricing determination for the region. Last week, IPART threw out its draft pricing proposal due to conflict of interest concerns relating to information it received from a service provider. IPART will now only issue a pricing determination for the next 12 months and launch a fresh review for the following 4 years. Council CEO David Farmer says that's a matter for IPART to deal with, but the community loses out.
3: If an authority appoints somebody to do work for you, you don't say, oh, I can't work with them because they've got a conflict of interest. IPART needs to manage its own internal conflict of interest process.
1: Resident Kevin Brooks, who raised the alarm with IPART over conflicts of interest in its pricing process, says the water rate increase wasn't justified and should be withdrawn completely.
4: Central Coast Council can end that uncertainty if they withdraw their application for this 11.9% rate increase, and I would call upon them to do that. I would advise the electors to seek explanations from their elected councillors on why they're continuing to support these big rate increases.
1: The State Minister for Gaming, David Harris, has flagged statewide poker machine bans for domestic violence perpetrators in response to new figures showing more than $1 million an hour is being lost to pokies across New South Wales. The report by Wesley Mission predicts $401 million will be lost on poker machines on the Central Coast alone this year. It also says the harm caused by gambling deepens in the form of domestic and family violence, homelessness and mental ill health. Mr. Harris, who's also the member for Wyong, says new legislation is on the way to enforce an exclusion system for domestic violence offenders.
5: If there is domestic violence, either family members or police can exclude people from gambling. It'll be the first fully automated statewide system. So if you're excluded from one venue, you'll be excluded from all venues. That's a huge intervention.
1: The Central Coast Cancer Centre is involved in a world-leading research study which aims to improve radiotherapy treatment for patients with liver cancer using artificial intelligence. 10 locals are involved in the trial, which sees them receive the treatment while AI locates and tracks their tumour in real time. Current practices involve surgically implanting seeds into the liver to help locate the tumour. Lead research medical physicist Dr. Ben Zwan says the new approach could also benefit prostate cancer patients.
6: We hope to next broaden this to using it for prostate cancer patients as well, and also improving their treatment accuracy and sparing the surrounding healthy tissue of the prostate, which is an even sort of broader patient cohort.
1: Figures show rainfall on the Central Coast last month was more than double the May average, with the region experiencing 21 rainy days. Central Coast meteorologist Dick Whittaker says 230 millimetres of rain was recorded, well above the average 100 mils. Mr. Whittaker says despite the high rainfall, the months ahead look to be much drier.
7: Sea surface temperatures across the tropical Pacific Ocean are continuing to warm. That usually indicates a transition to El Nino-type conditions. Now, that's often associated with drier and warmer weather. So it's good in a way we did have all that rain, because if it does dry out, at least we've got a bit in reserve.
1: People are being encouraged to take precautions to limit the spread of respiratory viruses as the weather gets colder. RSV cases have begun rising across New South Wales, with COVID and influenza expected to fall.

Central via Strathfield or Gordon. We're having some delays due to that problem further up the line. Off to another one of the farms that'll be opening their doors, opening their gates to people. And they've got an amazing setup there. They have everything that's in the paddock onto a plate, but all of it is absorbed by people on the Central Coast. You can buy direct or it goes out to local retailers. It's a good idea, actually, when you talk about the cost of transport these days with the diesel fuel hikes. It makes sense, doesn't it, to have food grown close by. We'll catch up with a hard-working local farmer who reckons that we could do more when it comes to the small lots that most people have in that part of the world. You'll be surprised at how productive they are. It's on the way next, ahead of the Harvest Festival this weekend.

0: ABC Central Coast Hawaiian surfer Jack Johnson, who was very good. He was on the cusp of making it as a professional surfer, had a horrendous accident at Pipeline, which is so deadly. Sat in the hospital playing a ukulele, singing to the doctors and nurses, and they said, "You're very good at that. You should give that a go." He does a great job cleaning up the ocean. Very good fella. It's 19 to 8, ABC Central Coast, Scott Levi with you. Are you heading for the hills this long weekend? Maybe to pick your own, visit a farm, have a feed, catch some live music, go to the markets. So much happening. The Central Coast Hinterlands Harvest Festival has become one of the biggest events tourism weekends on the coast. Central Coast Council estimates 70,000 visitors over the event last year. And with beautiful weather forecast for this weekend, even though it's a little overcast at the moment and a bit drizzly, it could be on track to eclipse that figure. So many events are booked up already. But don't despair. Some of the farm tours are regular things outside of the weekend as well. So if you see one on the Harvest Festival schedule and it is booked up, then oftentimes the farms have more of these open weekends, like Grace Springs Farm at Kalnura, that specialises in pasture-raised beef and milk and pork and chickens and eggs, 100% locally distributed and retailed as well, a chemical-free regenerative farm where you can connect with the animals and learn more about where your food comes from. Particularly important message for the kids these days. Virginia Maul is a fair dinkum farmer, comes from good stock, good breeding. Virginia, good morning.
1: Hi, Scott. Lovely to talk to you.
0: It's all about breeding in your game, isn't it?
1: Pretty much.
0: Because your family were farmers, weren't they, from memory?
1: Dad had a dairy farm when we were young. Yeah,
0: well, that's...
1: He lost his quota in the drought, unfortunately.
0: Yeah, well, no one works harder than dairy farmers. So we know that that's fair dinkum. Every day you prove you can do a lot with a little when it comes to the very productive lands of the Central Coast Plateau, don't you? How's it looking this weekend?
1: This weekend is going to be a fantastic weekend. We've got all the rain out of the way. I

0: to show everyone around.
1: Yeah, it's amazing how you've been able to tap into the local community. The tasty free range chickens, like the ones the king likes, the beautiful pasture eggs. I mean, all of this stuff apparently gets absorbed locally. Is that right?
0: We're very proud of the fact that we have some amazing Central Coast locals that support us. So we don't actually ship our meat outside of the Central Coast. So all of our eggs and all of our produce is bought by locals at markets and home deliveries. And I think that's amazing that we're just so well supported and that we don't need to, you know, add those extra food miles on and have the food travelling a distance.
1: You'd like to get together with the other farmers too. I know there's a good supportive network there. Is that important?
0: It is important, but unfortunately it is dwindling. So we have seen other local farmers in the area no longer continue to do this kind of farming. So there's a few of us left and, we've just got to keep trying to keep doing what we're doing.
1: Is that because it's hard work?
0: Hard work, the weather, it can very much come down to a lot of small farmers hit burnout just because we're doing so much and there's just sort of smaller margins and, you know, lots of hours, especially when you add in the retail side of things, doing markets on weekends and all of that. But, yeah, it's a hard slog, but, you know, we've got my little grandkids involved now and they come out and they know what to do and that sort of gives you another little edge to sort of keep going and up the ante. So
1: grow your own workforce.
0: Pretty much.
1: It's 7:45, ABC Central Coast. We're speaking with Virginia Maul at Grace Springs Farm, which is not just open for the harvest weekend. People can go and have a look, go online and you can check it out. They do lots of tours. One of the little grandkitties is going well, thanks to the healthy lifestyle, though, I believe, had a few health problems.
0: Yeah, our eldest grandson, and thanks to Westmead Children's Hospital and Ronald McDonald House as well. So he's had some very major health challenges, but he's coming through really well. He'll be probably leading the tours on the weekend. He loves the farm tours and showing people what to do. He's doing very well, thank you.
1: I love your Jersey cows and the milk they give is so creamy and quite different. There's nothing wrong with the Frisians, but you seem to go away from the commercial trend. You can have something a little different like the tastier chickens or the Jersey cows. It's great that you've got those because they have I'm not saying that Frisian milk's not great, but they're just different, isn't it?
0: It's different. So we've actually got Guernsey cows.
1: Sorry, I always get my Jerseys and my Guernseys mixed up.
0: Well, they're both from the Channel Islands originally. But the Guernseys were actually on the rare breed list a few years ago. And I grew up with Guernsey cows and I didn't want to see that happening. So we've been doing our bit and breeding them. And we just had another one of our heifers go champion at Sydney Show this year, which was really exciting. So the Guernsey girls are my passion. I love working with them and everyone says, oh, how can you tell the difference between them? And to me, they're as different as looking at, you know, different people, but they're just amazing animals. And we do cow cuddling sessions and give people an opportunity to get up close with them just because they're so lovely and quiet and easy to work with. So, yeah.
1: Now, they got lots of milk at the moment?
0: I'm only milking one at the moment and I'm waiting for a second one to calve. She was due on Saturday. So maybe that'll be a Harvest Festival surprise.
1: Wow. It's wonderful to watch your hand milk. It's such a mesmerizing thing, you know, that zit, zit, zit, zit into the... I remember going up and recording it and you had a really great steel bucket and it was really... you know, got some good pressure going. It's not easy, but you're a real gun at that.
0: Oh, no. We've moved up to a little portable milking machine.
1: Oh, you got a machine now, have you?
0: Yes, because we've...
1: Oh, you've gone soft. You've gone soft, Virginia.
0: Very much so. I'm getting older, Scott.
1: I never forget. So you're hand milking into the bucket. The calf is trying to drink the milk while you're getting it out, you know, and its head's in there as well. It was quite funny. It was on for all.
0: No, it's good. We pretty much keep the calves with the cows most of the time. So little Lucas that was born 3 weeks ago, he's been with mum all night. And then I milk whatever's left. And

0: then mum comes out and grazes all day with the rest of the herd, and then she comes up at night back to her calf. Because normally she would hide her calf sort of during the day anyway. So he's nice and safe, and I know where he is during the day, not causing mischief. And then, yeah, she's all night with him and then back out grazing in the daytime.
1: One of the great memories for me was when we used to go up to the Upper Allen in the Barrington Tops, and we'd stop in at a dairy and get the milk straight from the vat, and then you'd put it in the fridge, and the next morning you had cream to go on your strawberry jam and toast and at the top, and you'd have the milk underneath. It would just naturally separate, and you'd scoop the cream off the top. You know, that's such
0: Amazing
1: a shame that
0: memories.
1: people don't have that experience anymore, because it's really weird what milk's become. It doesn't seem to resemble real milk anymore.
0: Yeah, unfortunately, you know, the experience that you had is now illegal. And the closest you can get to that now is buying unhomogenised milk in the store. So if you pick up unhomogenised milk, you'll still have that cream layer on top, but definitely not the same as scooping out of the vat. That's something that I think the Gen Xers were probably the last to experience that, unfortunately.
1: Yeah, I guess, you know, tuberculosis and other issues, you can understand health authorities worrying about it. So that's just the world we live in, I guess. But people can still see. I'm interested to see your portable milking machine. Will you have that on display, or is it early in the morning?
0: Yeah, milking gets done first thing in the morning. And then on the farm tours, we come out and people are able to feed hay to the cows. We'll feed the pigs. We collect eggs. They can cuddle chickens. They'll see our livestock guardian dog. So it's hands-on, but it's still a working farm. So it's definitely not a petting zoo tour. It's a tour where people come along and sort of are involved in our farm tours and understanding. We sort of, there's no silly questions on our farm tours, and we get some doozies, but it's all about opening up the farm so we can sort of bridge that gap to help people understand where their food comes from, because what people are being fed in terms of information is very distorted. And we just hope to, you know, give people a great experience, and also hopefully they walk away understanding things a little bit more from a farmer's perspective.
1: Have a great weekend. Thanks for talking to us. One of the many farms open, Grace Springs Farm at Kalnura, Virginia Mall. I'll let you get back out of the ute because it was a bit windy and back into the paddock.
0: Fantastic. Thanks, Scott. I'll leave a chat.
1: Virginia took a little break from milking the cows to have a chat with us. One of the many farms open for the big event on the plateau, the Harvest Festival. ABC Central Coast, it's 9 to 8. And yesterday on the program, you may have heard us talking to the Wesley Missions Reverend Stu Cameron. It was on the back of analysis released by the Wesley Mission revealing the huge amount of money lost to poker machines, especially concerning here on the Central Coast. This is a little bit of what Reverend Stu had to say.
2: Look, there's three things that are certain in New South Wales: death, taxes and spiralling poker machine losses. We're up 9.4% year on year in New South Wales. That's more than double the rate of inflation. And we're on track in New South Wales to lose more than $10 billion to poker machines this calendar year, which is an extraordinary figure, and just demonstrates that any reform initiatives the Minns government have taken so far are woefully inadequate. Central Coast is the worst regional area, LGA, so they top our chart at $90 million in the first 3 months of the year. That's more than $1 million every single day, and on track this year to lose more than $400 million on the Central Coast. That's more than $1,000 per man, woman and child on the coast. So again, just a terrible, terrible figure.
1: Yeah, so possibly losing $400 million this year. Can battling families afford that? We're going through a bit of a cost of living crisis. It's a mind-boggling figure. Has it got out of whack a little bit? Are the clubs and pubs giving, you know, a lot of that back? Are we getting a good, obviously they pay tax on it as well. Are we getting a good portion of that $400 million to help battling families or to help sporting clubs? So what does the Minister for Gaming and Racing, David Harris, have to say about the hundreds of millions of dollars being gobbled up by the pokies here on the coast? He's speaking here with ABC Central Coast journalist Mary Louise Vince.
3: The government has been following an evidence-based pathway. We had the independent panel made recommendations to the government, and since then we've been

0: quietly implementing those recommendations. Now, some of the changes require big changes to technology to introduce a statewide system in some of these areas. So it's not something that can be done quickly. And people have to remember this environment has built up over 30 years. We've been in government for 3 years. So we've put a range of strategies in place already to make in-venue safety improved.
1: Can you just quickly give me a brief overview of those?
0: Yeah, so we've mandated a lower cash limit for machines. 56% of machines are now compliant with that lower cash limit. That's also part of the Crime Commission's report to stop money laundering and spending proceeds of crime as well. We've also put in place strategies like removing signage, making sure that there are responsible gaming officers in venues who can support people who are experiencing harm. We've increased the funding to counselling services. We've gone out to the public to do two really important consultations. One's on first and third party exclusion system. Currently, that's what's operating in South Australia. And part of that is we also did a consultation on the use of facial recognition. So we're moving towards implementing a system where individuals or their families will be able to exclude problem gamblers, which is around about between 2 and 4% of people who are playing from venues right across New South Wales. Now, that in itself is a huge undertaking. It's very expensive, and we have to design a whole of state database that will sit at the back end to allow that system to occur. At the same time, we had the initial technology trial. We've actually extended what we call a sandbox so that those venues can continue to work with that technology and improve it. And we've also set up a new sandbox, which is looking at even newer technology in order to roll out a statewide system where players will be able to better regulate their own play.
1: You mentioned there at the start there about looking at the evidence. I mean, isn't the fact that we're looking at record amounts of money that have been lost on pokies just in the last 3 months evidence enough to start with? And that despite

0: gambler or their families or counselling. What about acting on cracking down on the poker machine industry? I know there's been calls to even reduce opening times, midnight to 10 a.m, closing that for clubs. Why isn't that on the table as well?
1: Okay, so part of this process has been the government has looked at opening times, for example. So we've abolished exemptions. So some venues were able to operate outside the 6-hour shutdown limit. And we've acted on that. So
0: why not go harder?
1: Well, the issue is you have to it's a getting a balance between people's personal rights to spend their money how they want to spend their money versus making sure that if someone is experiencing harm, that they're supported as well. Not everybody who plays poker machines experiences harm. It depends on personal situation and circumstances. So
0: but you don't need to be gambling sort of in the wee small hours of the morning or at night time necessarily, surely?
1: Well, we have to make sure that we keep a highly regulated system that can support people experiencing harm. The alternative is if you over-regulate, you push people into an unregulated online environment where there actually could be more harm, where people are sitting at home 24/7 with no supervision at all. So it's a really difficult balance. We know with tobacco, for example, where the industry became over-regulated, and now we're seeing the consequences of that in the community, particularly with organised crime. And we've seen that here on the Central Coast, where it's just got out of control, and now we're having to really try to reel it back. So this is about looking at evidence, understanding what harm actually is, and making sure that when we put in place different strategies, and there's no silver bullet to this, we put in place different strategies that over time will reduce harm in the community.
2: Minister for Gaming and Racing David Harris there reacting to news that a record amount of money continues to be lost on poker machines, over $90 million here in the Central Coast in just the first few months of the year, with the Reverend Stu Cameron from the Wesley Mission saying that that could add up to about $400 million out of the Central Coast this year alone. This one from one of our listeners. David, hi Scott, the idea to exclude those charged with DV offences from gaming is nothing more than a distraction from the real issue of the huge losses incurred by people who can least afford it. There is simply no way the register can be enforced. When I ran a pub, we had a register with photos of self-excluded people that was impossible for staff to memorise. How does the minister propose that pub staff memorise a national register of DV offenders, then ask them to step away from the pokies, says David. 1300 925 222 the number, or 0467 922 684 on the text. This one from Kate. Hello, Central Coast ABC. Virginia, who we spoke to earlier, Virginia Moore from Grace Springs Farm, is also amazing that she hosts so many high school students to get that work experience on the farm. We're doing agricultural certificates in year 11 and 12. I know she had my son and had a great week with, he had a great week with her on the farm. Thank you, Virginia, an amazing Central Coast person. You can go and visit Virginia and a heap of people on the farms this weekend with the big harvest festival. Coming up, some really groundbreaking cancer research, great new local cancer technology being trialled for local patients, enabling tumours to be better targeted. It's a very good story on the way after the news.
3: It's another school morning and school zone speed limits are now in force. Look out for the signs, slow down to 40 and keep all of us safe. A message from ABC Central.
4: It's 8 o'clock. Good morning. Tony Matthews with ABC News. Unions are hoping for a pay increase for minimum wage workers as the Fair Work Commission's annual wage review is handed down today. Isabella Tolhurst reports.
5: Each year, the Fair Work Commission reviews Australia's minimum wage and decides whether or not pay rates should increase. The Australian Council of Trade Unions is hoping for a 6% pay rise for the country's lowest paid workers, but the Australian Industry Group, which represents businesses, has said that would be ludicrous and that businesses cannot absorb such costs. but ACTU bond.

0: Sally McManus says wage increases benefit businesses too.
1: If they don't get this pay increase, they'll cut back on spending in businesses. Sometimes it's food and sometimes it's going to the doctor.
0: Any changes come into effect on the 1st of July.
2: The senior police officer who heads the organisation examining complaints against the force denies there's a culture of cover-up in New South Wales. The ABC's Four Corners program last night revealed police breaking the ribs of a man who'd been unlawfully arrested and then charging him with assault. In another case, a woman experiencing a psychotic episode is assaulted by a plainclothes officer on a street in Western Sydney. Assistant Police Commissioner Peter Cotter heads the Professional Standards Command. He says Four Corners last night was very confronting viewing.
3: It showed over, I suppose, a five-year period, a highlight reel of us being at our worst. So, you know, we are not certainly proud of some of those instances, understanding that some of those are still to be adjudicated before a courtroom.
2: A 9-year-old boy is in hospital after being hit by a police car on Sydney's North Shore. Officers say the child was struck by a marked car while crossing the road at St Leonard's last night, leaving him with head and leg injuries. The senior constable behind the wheel had been on his way to a nearby park at the time where there'd been reports of a fire. An investigation is underway. Former federal minister and Midnight Oil frontman Peter Garrett says the Australian people must be told the true cost and security benefits of the AUKUS nuclear submarine program. Australia has committed hundreds of billions of dollars to buy nuclear-powered submarines from the United States and then develop others in partnership with Great Britain. Peter Garrett will lead a national public inquiry into the AUKUS program and is encouraging people to make submissions.
4: This is by far the biggest decision that any modern Australian government has made, other than probably going to war, but it's certainly the most expensive. And there are significant questions as to whether AUKUS will make us safe, and really, really big issues around the cost.
2: The UN says it's deeply alarmed by Israel's escalation of military activities in Lebanon. Israel's government has ordered strikes on the southern suburbs of Beirut as Hezbollah fired rockets at northern Israel. The latest attacks come despite a nominal ceasefire that's been in place since the 17th of April. United Nations spokesperson Stephan Dujarric says the UN is deeply alarmed.
5: We reiterate that civilians and civilian infrastructure must not be targeted. We urge all actors to respect the cessation of hostilities and avoid further escalation. We condemn all the loss of civilian lives.
2: The Australian Climbing Association says a Blue Mountains Resort's bid to increase its helicopter trips will endanger rock climbers in the area. Emirates Walgan Valley near Lithgow has applied to boost its chopper flights to 210 a week, which it says will support the resort reopening later this year. Neil Monteith from the Association's Blue Mountains chapter says communication between rock climbers is critical for safety.
6: Often we might be 10, 20, 50 metres apart on a rope and you're relying on saying to someone, hold the rope, take me off belay or watch me, I'm about to do something that's scary. And with huge loud helicopter noise going over the top, that would obviously make that kind of communication impossible.
2: In a statement, Emirates said it was in close dialogue with the Walgan Valley community and national parks and would reevaluate its application accordingly. To the weather around the state, showers across New South Wales except in the far north with the chance of gusty thunderstorms in the west. Sydney's weather, showers easing this afternoon, a top of 20 degrees on the coast and 19 in the west. Mostly sunny tomorrow and 22 with a possible shower on Thursday and partly cloudy on Friday.
7: Good morning, welcome to AM. I'm Melissa Clark in Canberra, coming to you from Ngunnawal country and acknowledging other custodians. On today's program, millions of Australian workers on award wages are finding out today if they're getting a pay rise. And Donald Trump claims success in de-escalating the conflict between Israel and Hezbollah, but should we be confident it will last?
8: In a word, no. It's unlikely that either one of those parties will interpret the agreement the same way that Trump would like them to interpret it.
7: But first, the sweeping changes to tax in the federal budget have been presented by the government as a win for prospective first home buyers. But with property prices starting to drop in Sydney, Melbourne and Canberra, some in the market for their first home are holding off purchasing, scared the market will soften even further. Oliver Gordon reports.
9: National home values flatlined in May, leaving first home buyers like Daniel spooked.
10: I am quite worried that if I was to find the right place now and jump on it, in the next 2-3 years as these changes are implemented and start to take effect, that I could basically be losing equity that I'd put into that house.
9: The 29-year-old engineer from Hobart is pleased the federal government is making it easier for younger people like him to enter the property market, but isn't convinced he'll benefit in the long run.
10: So it's hard not to see it just as a bit of a tax grab, because I think over the course of my lifetime under these changes, I'll pay much more tax than I would have otherwise.
9: Last week, the federal government introduced the first tranche of legislation to the lower house, outlining plans to replace the capital gains tax discount with an inflation-based system and limit negative gearing for property investors. The announcement of the proposed changes, along with higher interest rates and weaker consumer confidence, are weighing on demand for housing. While prices are flatlining in submarkets, they're dropping in Melbourne and Sydney. Jeff Anderson is a Melbourne-based buyers and vendors advocate.
11: Just had a meeting with one of the senior managers at Westpac. She was telling me that they, a lot of her brokers haven't written a loan in 4 weeks, not one. And that's one of the big four. It tells you that people aren't... They're all sitting back waiting to see where this all settles.
9: The real estate expert says schemes like the government's 5% deposit initiative for first home buyers were being used regularly by his customers until recently.
11: 100%. Up until 4 weeks ago, that was definitely the case. I had loads of clients buying with a 5% deposit scheme. However, now a lot of the people that have taken up that scheme that have purchased in the last 6 to 12 months, many of them, very concerned they're going into negative territory. If the market does drop 5, 6, 7% or 10%, the property's worth less than the mortgage, right? If they're borrowing 95% with a 5% deposit and the market comes back 7%, they're in negative territory. So I think a lot of buyers are very concerned about that scenario.
9: Last week's national auction clearance rate was just 54.5%, a six-year low. Treasurer Jim Chalmers says the government's tax system overhaul isn't the only factor behind the change. But Melbourne mortgage broker Damien Roylance says he's seen interest from first home buyers plummet since the budget announcements.
12: We've got a decent, demographic across Brisbane, New South Wales, and Victoria, the Eastern Seaboard. And just the inquiry over the last probably 3 weeks, has just completely dropped off. It's been a free fall.
9: Since 1999, incomes have only risen half as much as house prices, pushing the cost of property well beyond the reach of many Australians. For mortgage broker Damien Roylance, the proposed changes take away the opportunity to build wealth through property previous generations had.
12: Australia's wealth's been built on property. So many people have got wealthy by property, and they will never have the same chance again, I don't believe.
13: But the government would argue that more young people will be able to access the property market. What would you say to that?
12: Yeah, they'll get in. And they'll hold a property, but it won't grow in value as quick as it has in the past.
9: Treasury estimates the proposed overhaul of negative gearing and capital gains tax would slow house price growth by 2% over 2 years, compared with no change. Whether that's a good thing or not depends on your perspective.
7: Oliver Gordon. Millions of Australian workers on minimum and award wages will today find out if they're getting a pay rise. The Fair Work Commission is set to hand down its annual wage review decision, which could affect 2.8 million workers. For more, I spoke earlier to National Work reporter Bronwyn Herbert. Bronwyn, what are the key numbers we're watching today?
14: Look, Mel, the annual wage review is a really significant economic decision. It determines whether to adjust pay for workers on minimum wages and modern awards, which is around actually one in five employees. And and effectively sets the base wage floor across the economy. Now, the Australian Council of Trade Unions upgraded its claim in this case for workers, calling for a 6% pay rise after Treasury recently forecast inflation would hit 5% by the middle of the year. Look, business groups want much less. They're calling for roughly a rise in the 3 to 3.9% range, warning bigger increases to award wages could lift costs and risk jobs.
15: So what's the expectation around where the

0: Commission is going to land on this?
1: Historically, the Commission tends to land somewhere in the middle. Last year, it awarded a 3.5% increase, and most economists expect a moderate increase in that range of 3.8% to 4.5% wage rise. But this year's decision is complicated because of those persistent cost of living pressures on workers, alongside concerns inflation could pick up again. So the Commission is essentially being asked to strike a balance, and the new wage rates would take effect from the 1st of July.
0: And Bronwyn, where has the government landed on what it wants out of this, given it wants to support workers but would also be keeping an eye on that rising inflation?
1: Yes, the federal government hasn't nominated a figure, but it says workers should receive a real above inflation pay rise. So essentially supporting a real wage increase, but leaving that final call to the independent umpire. Here's the Treasurer Jim Chalmers speaking about it this morning.
2: Governments, for good reason, don't nominate a specific number, but we've made our view extremely clear on this occasion, as we have on other occasions. We need to see a sustainable real wage increase for millions of workers on awards and on the minimum wage. This is a really important way to help people with the cost of living.
0: The Treasurer Jim Chalmers there, and before him our reporter Bronwyn Herbert. The federal government's plan to restrict gambling advertising is facing criticism from anti-gambling advocates and crossbench MPs, who argue Labor's draft laws are full of loopholes that will do little to protect children. The details of the legislation show nighttime footy games and other sports aired after 8:30 at night can still contain betting ads. Here's political reporter Sarah Tomevska.
3: Gambling reform advocate Mark Kempster knows what addiction is like.
4: Oh, I was betting every day, every hour. I was betting at work. I was betting after work, on the weekends. I was betting before I put my son to bed at night.
3: Gambling apps on his phone made betting dangerously easy, but he says the culture around gambling didn't help.
4: The advertising is definitely a huge part of it. Like, even back then, it was this idea that it was cool to do it with your friends, and it was a blokey, masculine thing to do, I suppose. And I come from a very sporty environment. I played a lot of footy down here in Tassie where I live, and it was in that type of culture, I suppose.
3: The link between sports and gambling.
5: Brilliant work by David Pocock.
3: Something former Wallabies captain and independent Senator David Pocock knows well.
6: This seems to have been something that's just gone through the roof over the last decade.
3: He's among several crossbenchers and advocates who argue Labor's draft laws don't go far enough, pointing out the bill implements just 3 of 31 recommendations in the late Peter Murphy's report on gambling.
6: The big ones from the Murphy report were a full gambling ad ban, a national regulator, and banning inducements. This bill doesn't do any of those things.
3: The draft laws would ban gambling ads around school pickup and drop-off times, block online ads for under 18s, and limit gambling ads to 3 per hour on daytime TV, with a total ban during live sports. But after 8:30 p.m, gambling ads would still be allowed during scheduled and unscheduled breaks, like halftime or weather delays. The changes have been labelled draconian by the gambling lobby, but prominent anti-gambling advocate Reverend Tim Costello says
7: that is a profound failure to de-link gambling and sport.
3: Short of implementing a total ad ban and a national regulator, Reverend Costello says there is a key change Labor should make.
7: To actually say we are going to ban inducements. Inducements are the most, well, evil, predatory feature of the gambling industry.
3: Mark Kempster agrees, but he says there are positives in the proposed reforms.
4: Like, in terms of banning advertising at stadiums and on players' jerseys, that is a really good thing, and I'll give him the credit for that.
3: Independent MP Kate Chaney says there is a broad appetite for change, even among Labor MPs.
8: People across the political spectrum tell me that they know this is what their community wants. And I think if there was a conscience vote on this, a much stronger reform package would sail through the House and the Senate.
3: Communications Minister Annika Wells says Labor's reforms will minimise children's exposure to gambling ads and break the link between sport and gambling. The Greens and Coalition have been critical, but are yet to state a formal position on the legislation.
0: Sarah Tomevska, you're listening to AM, where the time is 8:15. To international news now, and the US president says he's spoken to Israel's Prime Minister Benjamin Netanyahu and convinced him not to launch attacks on the Lebanese capital, Beirut. But it's not the only call Donald Trump has made, speaking through intermediaries to the Lebanese militant group Hezbollah and convincing it to stop attacking Israel. The phone call diplomacy followed an announcement by Iran that it was suspending talks with the US on ending the broader regional war in protest over Israel's conduct in Lebanon. Middle East correspondent Matthew Doran is in Jerusalem.
9: Mel, good morning. It has been an incredibly tense day, but it appears that the pressure valve here may have been released through an intervention by the US President Donald Trump. Beirut was on edge for most of the day after a declaration from the Israeli Prime Minister Benjamin Netanyahu that he had ordered strikes on Dahiya in the city's south, the suburb which is often referred to

0: as Hezbollah's stronghold in the Lebanese capital. Now, that had followed intensifying fighting between the Lebanese militant group and Israeli forces in the south of the country over the weekend, Israel expanding its ground invasion of the south and continuing its deadly attacks on cities and towns. Hezbollah, in turn, launching volley after volley of rockets and explosive drones at Israeli troops inside southern Lebanon and on Israeli border communities as well. We know that many people had fled Dahir, worried about what was coming, but those strikes didn't actually begin. And then we heard from Donald Trump. He made an announcement on his Truth Social platform where he said that he had a very productive phone call with Prime Minister Benjamin Netanyahu, or Bibi as he calls him, and he said that there would be no troops going to Beirut, and any troops that are on their way have already been turned back. He then added that he'd also, through highly placed representatives, had a very good call with Hezbollah, and they had agreed that all shooting would stop, that Israel wouldn't attack them and that they would not attack Israel. Now, there are two significant points there if what he says he's secured is the case. First, he has managed to pressure Benjamin Netanyahu into pulling back, and the Israeli Prime Minister has been facing significant pressure from the military and also from Israeli politicians to escalate this. But secondly, the US President is saying he's spoken to Hezbollah here in some form, and the US, as does Australia, considers Hezbollah a terrorist organisation. So regardless of what concessions he's managed to get, that in and of itself is significant. And one of Hezbollah's MPs in the Lebanese parliament says the group is in agreement. So we'll need to watch to see how this plays out in the coming hours, whether or not it's as watertight as the president makes it sound. Benjamin Netanyahu, for his part, already saying that Israel will continue to operate as planned in southern Lebanon.
1: And Matt, this of course leads to the question of what does it mean for negotiations between the US and Iran more broadly?
0: It certainly does. And that might have been what forced Donald Trump's hand here, the declaration overnight from Iran that it was suspending talks on a peace deal with the US in protest over Israel's actions in Lebanon. If we cast our minds back to early April, when the US and Iran agreed to a ceasefire in their war, there was this immediate dispute as to whether Lebanon was covered by the truce. Iran and mediators Pakistan said it was. Israel, supported by the US, considered it to be separate, even though this conflict began as a result of Hezbollah weighing into the broader conflict. Iran said it viewed Israel and the US as connected, and it was holding the US responsible for what was going on. And since his post about talking to Benjamin Netanyahu and Hezbollah, Donald Trump has also said that talks with Iran are progressing at a rapid pace, even though he told the American network NBC just before that he also hadn't heard from Iran.

0: And he's talked up the prospect of progress, and it hasn't happened, and there are still considerable sticking points at play there.
1: Matthew Doran in Jerusalem. And for more on the diplomatic moves by Donald Trump, I spoke a short time ago to Patrick Clawson, the Director for Research at the Washington Institute for Near East Policy. Patrick Clawson, thanks very much for speaking to AM this morning.
2: Thank you for having me.
1: It seems Donald Trump's phone calls have seen both Benjamin Netanyahu and Hezbollah back down, for now at least. Is that likely to hold?
2: In a word, no. It's unlikely that either one of those parties will interpret the agreement the same way that Trump would like them to interpret it. And both of them have a history of, shall we say, nibbling at the sides or creatively interpreting agreements that they come to.
1: What does this mean for Donald Trump's broader efforts to get peace talks with Tehran underway? Does this at least create the opportunity or the space for those talks to progress, in your view?
2: Well, the more in which additional issues are brought into the discussion, the harder it is to reach an agreement between the United States and Iran. So if an agreement between the United States and Iran depends on resolving questions like the fighting in Lebanon, demands for reparations by the Iranians, U.S. demands for access to the 60% enriched uranium, all of that makes it much harder to reach an agreement. If you keep the agreement simple, then it's easier to reach. So bringing in the Lebanon fighting into this is going to make it harder to reach an agreement.
1: Nonetheless, Iran is insisting that it has to be part of any broader agreement. There are really different views here from Iran and Israel about just how much what's happening in Lebanon is linked to the conflict in Iran. Hezbollah is obviously the connection here. Can you tell us what the current state of the relationship is between Iran and Hezbollah?
2: Well, after Israeli attacks on Hezbollah over the last 2 years, an awful lot of the Hezbollah leadership has been replaced by people from the Iranian Revolutionary Guards, so that in effect, the Iranian Revolutionary Guards have a much more power, control, and say in what Hezbollah did today than they did a couple of years ago. And so if Iran says Hezbollah has to continue the fighting, Hezbollah has to continue the fighting.
1: Given we've seen Donald Trump make these phone calls to Hezbollah, or at least intermediaries, what does that tell us about America's relationship with this terrorist organization? Is that a notable moment that that contact has been made?
2: Well, the United States has long talked to the Lebanese government, which, after all, claims that it is in charge of decisions in Lebanon, and that therefore Hezbollah has to pay attention to what it has to say. So the idea of the United States talking to people who say that they have some control over Hezbollah or some say over Hezbollah, that's not so new. If the United States were directly to speak to Hezbollah's leadership, that would be different. However, that does not seem to be what happened so far.
1: And can you give us an update on what the domestic pressures are on Donald Trump when it comes to trying to bring about a resolution to this conflict?
2: Well, the main problem that Trump faces is that he and many of his followers have long complained about forever wars and wanted to have a war that ends relatively quickly. And so if it looks like this war is going to drag on, then Trump has got quite a problem. And then in addition, of course, Trump would like to see the price of oil come down at the pump, the price of petrol. But that's frankly not as important as just simply ending the conflict, to show that Trump is not getting the United States into another forever war in the Middle East.
1: Patrick Clawson, thank you very much for speaking to us this morning. I appreciate it.
2: Certainly. Thank you very much.
1: And Patrick Clawson is from the Washington Institute for Near East Policy. The UK government has published the biggest tranche of documents since the inquiry into the Iraq war, with the release of files relating to the appointment of Lord Peter Mandelson as the UK's ambassador to the US. Lord Mandelson was sacked last year because of his ties to the late pedophile financier Jeffrey Epstein. Europe Bureau Chief Mazoe Vervoort has been taking a look through the documents. Mazoe, what stands out to you in these documents? Well, Mel, there are 1,500 pages of official memos, emails and messages all relating to Lord Mandelbrot.

0: Wilson's role as the UK ambassador to the US. And I'm still making my way through all of these pages, but let me take you through some of what we've read so far. When Lord Mandelson was pitching for the role, he told the Foreign Secretary in a handwritten letter that he would never regret appointing him. How the government feels about that now, of course, we know. There's been a lot made of the security vetting, though not all of it, because it's been withheld for security reasons. But we've discovered that Lord Mandelson appeared to avoid giving over details about his foreign contacts. Later, after he'd been sacked, he refused to comply with a request to hand over any information or messages held on his personal phone. He made repeated criticisms of the Prime Minister. He said he lacks verve, as does the Cabinet as a whole. He said that Keir Starmer was not leading well, that he thought Number 10, the PM's office, was beleaguered, bereft, and required a complete revamp. And one of the more curious documents was about the fact that ahead of the US President Donald Trump's state visit to the UK last year, Trump wanted a British ministerial red box with the President of the United States inscribed as a gift from the government. These are the boxes that ministers here carry secret documents in. But as the visit approached, it was all a bit chaotic. They hadn't got the box sorted, and Mandelson described it as like something out of The Thick of It, which was that political satire show inside the UK government back in the early 2000s. But the box was eventually presented to Trump at Chequers.
1: How damaging is all of this for the Prime Minister Keir Starmer, given his leadership is already fairly beleaguered?
0: Well, probably not that damaging, Mel, for precisely that reason. He's already on such shaky ground over this whole affair. The fact that he appointed Lord Mandelson in the first place, he has apologised for, but that has not stopped the critics. Analysts here today, one commentator said this is like the bad news boomerang that just keeps coming back. The opposition reminded the country again today of Sir Keir's terrible lack of judgment in appointing Lord Mandelson in the first place, saying it was a failure visible from space that will define his premiership. But look, they've been criticising him all along for this. I don't think this makes it any worse for him than it already was.
1: Ms. Zoe Ford in London. More than 10 million Australians claimed about $31 billion worth of work-related expenses in their tax returns in the last financial year, many of those claims related to working from home. The average claim made by taxpayers is more than $3,000. And as the end of the current financial year nears, ABC business reporter Nassim Kadim spoke to the ATO Assistant Commissioner, Anita Challen, about what you can and can't claim this tax time.
2: There's a few things to remember. The first is that you need to actually be doing meaningful work at home. That excludes things like just checking a few emails in the morning or late at night. The second is to make sure that you've incurred additional expenses as a result of working from home. That can become tricky with apportionment. So that's things like increased internet bills or electricity bills. But you do need to make sure that you're excluding the things that may be used for private purposes, like the kids using all your downloads or streaming services. And the third and most important one is to make sure that you've got the records to substantiate your claims.
3: And people get quite inventive with the things they try and claim at tax time. What are some of the more unusual or outrageous claims that you've seen?
2: We have seen a claim for $17,000 of baby expenses. So that's for the, you know, tiny winter clothes or medical expenses, all very important, but not something that goes into your tax return. We've also seen a taxpayer look to claim $20,000 that they gifted to a family member as a tax deduction. Definitely a no-go zone in terms of putting that in your tax return. There are some smaller ones that we see as well in terms of people working from home, perhaps looking to claim their food delivery for the virtual morning tea that they're having with their team. And we've also seen Christmas sorts of paraphernalia, the Christmas shirt and novelty t-shirts and things like that for the Christmas party. They are all private expenses and not to be put in your tax return.
3: And in terms of other types of omitted income, what are some of the things people are failing to declare?
2: A good example of that is where you may have had multiple jobs and you might not have captured all of the employment income in your tax return. Another example is to remember that income isn't always cash and money. It can come in kind, it can come in gifts, and you need to ensure that all of that is covered and included in your tax return.
1: ATO Assistant Commissioner Anita Challen with some good tips there. She was speaking to Nassim Kadim. And just very briefly checking the oil price, Brent crude is trading at $94.

0: $6.98 a barrel. And that's AM for today. I'm Melissa Clark. It's 8:30.
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4: ABC Central Coast, and one of the most startling facts that I've ever seen, and maybe you know this too, is that people involved in medical trials do much better. Even the people, if they're taking a placebo in a medical trial, do much better. It does show the power of the mind. Mary Lou, you're getting to what I was about to say, pointing to your head. Quite extraordinary, isn't it? But these, obviously, these trials that are happening here into cancers are very, you know, well-researched and clinical and evidence-based. But they're going really well. We'll have your deep dive into that a little later on.
5: Yeah, they also say that similarly, people that, you know, if they're very ill and their family or friends are thinking of them or praying for them, that also has some sort of impact on them as
4: their
5: well.
4: Their well-being, yeah.
5: Knowing, I don't know,
4: Don't discount the power of the mind, but obviously we also need to look after the body too, and liver cancer, prostate cancer possibly, some really great research using all of the cutting-edge stuff, because we hear so much bad stuff about AI.
5: I was going to say, you know,
4: You know, it can be used for good as well.
5: Amazing stuff. Amazing.
4: Anyway, we won't give too much away. It's all happening here locally, which makes us very proud, and it's coming up in this half hour.
5: And more to the news, Scott. Four Corners can reveal a veteran Central Coast-based police detective blew the whistle on what he believed were attempts to ignore police misconduct. Kurt Haywood reported the actions of police officers who punched NRL player Tom Starling during arrest in 2020. The two officers are due to face trial next week. Both are pleading not guilty. Haywood later quit the police over the incident. Central Coast Council's chief executive warns ratepayers will be slugged with higher than expected water bills next year, now the pricing watchdog has scrapped its five-year pricing determination for the region. Last week, IPART threw out its draft pricing proposal due to a conflict of interest concern relating to information it received from a service provider. IPART will now only issue a pricing determination for the next 12 months and launch a fresh review for the following 4 years. Kevin Brooks, the resident responsible for highlighting conflicts of interest in IPART's pricing process, says council's proposed water rate increases were never justified and should be scrapped completely. The Central Coast Cancer Centre is behind a world-leading cancer research study that's exploring how artificial intelligence can improve radiotherapy treatment in patients with liver cancer. 10 local patients are involved in the trial, which sees them receive the treatment while AI locates and tracks their tumour in real time. And people are being urged to make sure they're up to date with their vaccinations and booster shots, with winter officially underway. Cases of RSV are beginning to climb in New South Wales as the weather gets colder, while influenza is tipped to start rising as well. New South Wales Health's Dr. Christine Selby says COVID's been low so far this year, but it's not expected to stay that way. And Scott, tops of 19 degrees right across the coast today.
4: Thanks for that. We'll catch up with the Bureau in just a moment to see what's in store for the very important weekend. I guess it's not too early to start to think about that.
5: It's not as soggy as last weekend.
4: No, it's looking pretty good.
5: Yeah, it is looking pretty good.
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2: Breakfast with Scott Levi.
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1: When witnesses speak.
7: The cops stopped me and said that there was a police operation in progress and I can't go home.
2: It's on ABC Central Coast.
4: We'll catch up with the Bureau of Meteorology in just a moment to get the outlook for today and the rest of the week and the all-important weekend. Before that, though, checking the latest traffic for you.
2: Traffic.
4: And it's all looking pretty good on the roads this morning. Busy around the usual spots. We'll catch up with the Transport Management Centre in just a bit to get more.

Don't forget, two special events happening. Celebrate the Central Coast Hinterland this June long weekend at the Harvest Festival. The event will be held from 8 a.m. to 5 p.m. on Saturday, the 6th of June, and 8 a.m. to 5 p.m. Sunday, the 7th of June. There'll be speed restrictions and reductions and traffic control measures in place across several locations to help things run smoothly. The weather looking very good for it as well. There'll be some changes to roads, Peach Ridge Road, the Bloom Barn, around the Bloom Barn, speed reductions from 9 a.m. to 9 p.m. Sunday. George Downs Drive and Greta Road, Kalnura, event times Sunday, 9 a.m. to 3 p.m. And also George Downs Drive's event times on Sunday, George Downs Drive at Kalnura, on Sunday between 9 a.m. and 3 p.m. So just watch out for those speed restrictions. Dunks Lane, Jillaby, speed restrictions there on Saturday.

0: this morning, Belinda. Minimums of 10 after 3 yesterday. What's the story?
1: Yeah, certainly a much milder start to the day. We've seen a little bit of cloud cover push in, and there's a bit more wind blowing around the region as well, which has just stopped those overnight conditions settling down and those ground temperatures dropping right out. Now, nothing much in the gauge of interest at the moment for the Central Coast, but looking on the radar, we can see most of the shower activity is still tied up with the ranges to the west. But look, during the course of the day, those showers are going to try their best to push over to the coast. Probably only a millimetre or two in it when they do come. And they are moving through pretty quickly, so they shouldn't hang around for too long at any one time. But if you're out and about today, anticipate that brief passing shower. Now, it is going to be a reasonably windy day. We're already seeing those winds blowing in from the northwest, and further afield across the state, we do have severe weather warning for damaging winds coming off the ranges. So not locally for the Central Coast, but as you head up into the ranges, really in any direction for the state today, the chance of those gusts up to around that 90 kilometre an hour mark that can bring some damage with it. In terms of temperatures today, look, it probably won't really feel like the maximum temperature today. There'll be a bit of a breeze, passing showers, but Gosford's looking for a top of 19 degrees today. Not too different around the Central Coast, Woi Woi, the entrance, both looking for a top of 19, Wyong 19 as well.
0: Excellent stuff. And can we look forward to the weekend?
1: Oh, look, for the weekend. Look, the next couple of days are going to feel a little similar. We probably won't see the showers get to the coast, maybe on Thursday, but anticipate some windy days persisting. So some severe weather warnings likely to persist about the ranges at times over the next couple of days, and certainly some fresh and gusty winds. The weekend, weather should settle back down for the weekend, so dry and settled weather. Mornings might start to be a bit cooler again by then.
0: Excellent stuff. We've got the big harvest festival over the long weekend, so that's good news for the travellers.
1: Perfect.
0: Thanks for that, Belinda.
1: Thank you.
0: Belinda House there from the Bureau of Meteorology.
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0: The Rolling Stones in the Stars at 17 to 9, and plenty to talk about with travel this morning. Harry Lance is on the job at the Transport Management Centre, keeping an eye on all of the traffic cameras, particularly at this time of the morning on the Central Coast. Things can clag up a bit.
1: Traffic.
0: Good morning, Harry.
2: Good morning, Scott. You're not wrong about seeing some of those delays around on the cameras there. I can see plenty of traffic slowing down in some familiar spots there, which obviously we see impacting traffic at this time of the morning, particularly on Wyong Road there, north past the private hospital at Burghley Vale. And then again, heading into Tuggerah past the treatment plant, pretty slow there. Also south, slow on the Pacific Highway, Narara turning off to the train station there. And then onto Mann Street near the hospital and the high school at Gosford, pretty slow getting into Gosford there. Avoca Drive, Kingcumber, pretty busy heading towards the roundabout there with Davistown Road. Also Terrigal Drive, heading west there past the stadium. And then also that typical delay we see there around Erina as well on the entrance road, Central Coast Highway, there at that roundabout with Carlton Road where people often are there turning off to the school or then continuing down as well towards that Terrigal Drive too. So plenty of slow traffic out and about at the moment to allow a little bit of extra travel time. And then also, likewise, allow some extra travel time on the trains as well. We've got those delays persisting throughout the morning on the Central Coast and Newcastle line. So that's due to vandalism of equipment between Cardiff and Cockle Creek. Crews continuing to work to get some of those signals that have been damaged back up and running. But it is causing quite a bit of slowdown for the train. So allow plenty of extra travel time, about up to 20 to 30 minutes extra travel time towards the city, particularly at the moment. Of course, you can check if your trip is impacted and what those delays might be using a transport app or at transportnsw.info. And you can stay updated with these ongoing repairs to that damaged equipment. And then, of course, keep an eye on the roads. You can visit livetraffic.com.
0: You don't know what to do about these issues, and particularly those isolated parts of the track between Cockle Creek and Fassiefern and Cardiff, where there's a lot of bush. This pinching of the copper from the network and this stuff that's happening. We can train some guard panthers or something that could roam up and down the line, you know, to get a taste of a vandal, maybe, yeah. You know, or some sort of wolf that could do the job.
2: some guard magpies or something that come down and swoop of anyone who might be in the area there. They might only work during the springtime, though.
0: Swoop down and peck them on the head.
2: Not a bad idea.
0: All right. Thanks for that, Harry.
2: Thanks, Scott.
0: Yeah, it seems to be very problematic in that stretch. Maybe it's an isolated stretch on the sort of western side of Lake Macquarie. I'm sure Transport for New South Wales and trains are thinking about it, you know, what they can do to increase security, because it's just happening too much and it's really causing some major delays and no doubt losses of millions and millions of dollars in productivity.
1: Start your day informed. This is Breakfast with Scott Levi.
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0467 922 684 on the text. This is one from someone who's frustrated with the e-bikes bowling people over left, right and centre and doing wheelies down the middle of our highways. Put the cops that were on Four Corners in an e-bike task force. Oh, don't know about that. A lot of them are kids. Anyway, thanks for that. I'm sure that's a bit tongue-in-cheek. This one also on the issue of the water rates being put on hold, with the council asking for a 11.9% rise. They had a consultant appointed by IPART, the Independent Pricing and Regulatory Tribunal, who let council set the increase in rates to accommodate future growth. We know we're getting another 100,000 people on the coast. They drink a lot more, they wee a lot more, they poo a lot more. So you need to accommodate all of that. And major works are in the pipeline, including a $1 billion desal plant at Tookley. And so the council is saying, you know, we need to pay for it. So IPART put a consultant in there who knows the water business. Unfortunately, that consultant had a number of jobs with council, ongoing jobs and past jobs. And one of the ratepayers, Kevin Brooks, pointed out that, in his opinion, it was a conflict of interest that they were involved. And IPART agreed with him. Got a letter back from the CEO to say, yes, we'll not consider what that consultant and the council water corporation found, and we'll give them an 8.7%, right? I don't think that's been finalised yet. So that's the state of play at the moment, and many pointing out this. Hi, Scott. How can Council General Manager David Farmer say water rates will rise even more from July 2027? IPART has said it will carry out a fresh review of prices using new contractors that don't have a conflict of interest. That review hasn't even started yet. So how is Mr. Farmer so certain of the outcome? Either he's been tipped off by IPART, these new reviewers predetermined, or he's talking nonsense. Can ABC ask him to clarify? We've sent your text to council, and we'll give them a right of reply there on that issue. But obviously, I guess it's in the name of the group that's setting the rates. And in previous years, they've actually knocked back council rate rises. Remember quite a few years ago, before amalgamation, Gosford Council said their ageing infrastructure meant that they needed, I think, a 14% rise. One of the ratepayers complained to IPART. They had a close look and they said, no, it wasn't justified. So it has happened in the past that council ask for this and they get that. So we'll certainly keep exploring that issue. ABC Central Coast, it's 10 to 9, and coming up, some groundbreaking cancer research happening here on the coast. It's very good stuff.

0: The VGs, ABC Central Coast. Good morning. It's tragedy. Cancer treatment on the Central Coast is moving ahead thanks to AI. It's not all bad news with artificial intelligence. It can be used for good as well. A trial is underway at the Central Coast Cancer Centre as part of a world-leading cancer research study. Here's spokesperson Dr. Ben Zwan explaining the project to the gathered media throng, including our own ABC Central Coast Mary Louise Vince. And then we'll also hear from a cancer advocate as well.
1: Liver cancer is a challenge for many people, and one of the big challenges that we face is being able to target it accurately with radiation. And livers move, cancers move a lot during treatment, up to 4 or 5 centimetres, so the ability to know where this cancer is during the treatment is of paramount importance to make sure the patient gets a good outcome. So basically what this AI tool does is it looks at X-ray images, and it tracks where the tumour is based on its prediction, looking at all the features of the internal anatomy of the patient. So it's quite complicated how it does that. What we call it is tracking the invisible. It's something very difficult to see with the human eye. But ultimately what it does is it draws on where the tumour is in the image, and that helps us know if it's in the right place. I guess AI can have a negative connotation, and we do need to be careful with its use. So a lot of the work that the physics and oncology team here at Central Coast Cancer Centre have contributed is the way to safely implement it, how to understand it as well as we can, to put those checks in place to make sure that we can trust the information that it's giving us. So building that trust and putting those checks and measures in place to safely rely on it has been a huge part of the work that we've done here. So at the moment, we're testing it's online, but we're not intervening. The next step is to start actually intervening in patient treatments and improving their treatment. And what that means is a more accurate delivery of the radiation. What that means is we're going to spare healthy tissue around the tumour, and that's going to improve the patient's outcome in terms of their result of the radiation, so the rate at which we cure their cancer, but also less radiation dose to the surrounding healthy organ. So the trial itself, the LEARN study run through ImageX, is very broad, and that includes, I think it's 17 radiotherapy centres, so there's quite a few patients. In terms of our involvement here, so far we're up to 10 liver patients, but we hope to get to 20 in this non-interventional stage, but then hopefully more. Yeah, so after that, moving to treating all of our liver patients with this technology, and hopefully even broadening to other hospitals. This technology is basically about tracking where tumours or organs are from X-ray imaging, so that's not something we only need to do for liver cancer. We can do it for prostate cancer as well, and there's been testing in other hospitals as well that has demonstrated that. So we hope to next broaden this

0: to using it for prostate cancer patients as well, and also improving their treatment accuracy and sparing the surrounding healthy tissue of the prostate, which is an even sort of broader patient cohort. The team at University of Sydney and collaborating hospitals have been working on this sort of stuff for decades. So, you know, starting from inception of how we can track tumours and different features, and I guess recently with the advent and the greater use of AI, it's really taking it to an even broader expansion where we can apply it to a much larger range of patients as well. I think there's a lot of applications of AI to do things, but this is an example of one where it's doing something that we previously weren't able to do. So, like I said, we caught tracking the invisible. These are things that you can't see with the human eye, but with AI, we're able to do it. Prior to this, in order to track where a liver tumour was, it required an invasive surgical procedure to implant metallic markers in the liver. Not something that's comfortable, or it can cause side effects as well for the patient. So what AI is allowing us to do is to not have to do that procedure to achieve the same result in terms of the treatment accuracy. So it really is a huge enabler, the AI aspect of this project. There's a lot of support locally for research and for local people wanting to do research, and I think Central Coast Cancer Centre in general and the whole team here just should be commended for getting involved in this sort of work and becoming the sort of centre that universities want to work with and do these trials and studies. So, yeah, just mention thank you to the team.
1: Dr. Ben Zwan there from the Central Coast Cancer Centre on this AI cancer trial now underway here. It's an exciting development for people on the other side of things too. Central Coast Cancer Consumer and Advocate Lee Hunt also spoke to Mary Lou Vince.
2: When I had radiation therapy 20 years ago, there's a lot of damage to other parts of the body because the beam didn't actually precisely hit the tumour, so they actually had to have a wide spread to make sure the tumour was treated by the radiation beam. But now, with this tracking of the tumour, they can become more precise, and it's right close, and the surrounding tissue isn't targeted, it's just the tumour itself, with a little small margin around that. And I've been advocating for many years and successfully to get radiation therapy clinical trials around New South Wales, because it's not just people in Sydney that are going to benefit from this. It's going to be people Australia-wide. And so having this throughout New South Wales and other places, actually, this is a bit broader than New South Wales, has made a big difference, because the patients in these areas are also being served by new technology, not just if you live on the North Shore of Sydney.
1: Lee Hunt there speaking on behalf of people who will benefit the patients. It's a wonderful breakthrough, and it's happening right here on the Central Coast. Mary Louise Vince with that report.
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0: Good morning, Tony Matthews with ABC News. The federal government will waive non-disclosure agreements for defence personnel to allow sexual violence survivors to participate in a landmark inquiry. Will Murray has the details.
1: The inquiry, to begin later this year, will assess prevention and early intervention, reporting support and the response to sexual violence in the military. There were fears some of the worst affected veterans would be barred from giving evidence due to non-disclosure agreements. But Veterans Affairs Minister Matt Keogh says the government won't enforce NDAs or non-disparagement requirements between the Commonwealth and current or former ADF members if they wish to share their experiences. He says the government will still reserve its right to confidentiality over matters like financial settlement details and can't release survivors from their obligations to any potential third party.
0: Unions insist a pay increase for minimum wage earners will not have a broader impact on inflation. The Fair Work Commission is today handing down its annual wage review decision. The ACTU is calling for a 6% pay rise amid a Treasury prediction that inflation will hit 5% by the middle of the year. Secretary Sally McManus says it would benefit 3 million low-earning Australians.
2: Whilst it's 3 million, they're low-paid, so if all of our demand was given, it would be less than 1%.

0: 10% of the whole national payroll, and any of the big four banks could pay that in their 1 year profit. So it doesn't have a knock-on effect to everyone else. We know this because this happens every year.
1: The senior police officer who runs the body that investigates complaints against police says most centre on relatively minor issues. Assistant Commissioner Peter Cotter says 70% of complaints are made by members of the public and most focus on the quality of service and manners of policemen and women. The ABC's Four Corners program last night examined cases of police brutality and the culture around reporting allegations of misconduct. Assistant Commissioner Cotter says it's wrong to suggest police go easy when investigating complaints against other officers, and the rules about reporting bad behaviour are clear.
2: We have a host of prevention strategies, education, training. It is mandatory under our Police Act to report misconduct. We treat all internal witnesses extremely confidentially. We trust them, we build rapport, and we get the testimony. And then where the evidence lays, we take action.
1: One Nation's David Farley is being sworn into federal parliament today after winning the New South Wales seat of Farrer last month. Mr Farley won the coalition stronghold made vacant by former Liberal leader Susan Lee to become the first ever One Nation MP to win a federal lower house seat. According to a new Redbridge poll, One Nation is the most popular party across the country. Mr Farley says that's because Australians are feeling uncomfortable.
3: Feeling a lot of personal discomfort, family discomfort and commerce discomfort just in way the policies that are running and driving our country at the moment, whether it's the price of liquid energies, the price of retail power for houses.
1: Strong winds are expected to hit the Blue Mountains and the southern and central ranges over most of today. The Weather Bureau says a complex low pressure system will bring winds of up to 60 kilometres an hour to the region, with damaging gusts of around 90 kilometres possible. SES spokesman Andrew Edmond says people who live in the area should prepare.
4: Make sure you put away those loose items around your home. Secure any loose items in your backyards and put away any small items around your house so they don't become projectiles in the strong wind.
1: Women's world number one, Aryna Sabalenka, has beaten Naomi Osaka to go through to the quarterfinals of the French Tennis Open. Sabalenka won 7-5, 6-3 in just under 90 minutes. The 28-year-old paid tribute to Osaka.
5: Such a great player, always tough battles against her, super aggressive tennis. I'm mostly happy the way I surf and that I was able to, you know, put all of that pressure back on her and happy with the win. It was a very tough one.
1: Looking at the weather, showers across the state except in the far north, with the chance of gusty thunderstorms in the west and snow showers on the alpine peaks above 1,700 metres. Sydney's weather, showers easing this afternoon, a top of 20 degrees on the coast and 19 in the west. Right now, it's 15 degrees on the coast, it's 14 in Penrith and the humidity is on 54%. ABC News, it's 9:05.
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9: So New South Wales is constitutionally different, and when there is a deadlock, there are different processes. There is no ability to call a double dissolution election, but there is an ability if a bill is passed by the lower house, rejected or refused to pass by the upper house, and then repassed by the lower house 3 months later, there is the ability to call a referendum and take that bill to the people.
10: Did you catch all of that? Gosh, it's complicated, isn't it? That's how things stand in the state of New South Wales right now as this stalemate, well, deepens between the Minns government and the upper house. All 28 pieces of legislation held up. The government can't get it through. That was constitutional law scholar Gabrielle Appleby talking to us on 702 about half an hour ago. What do you think of all of this? 1-300-222-702. Would you like to see the politicians just get on with it? Quite a few people saying on the text line, look, this is exactly why people are turning their attention to One Nation, because the major parties just can't do it. 1-300-222-702 is the number. G'day, it's Hamish here. It is Tuesday the 2nd of June. Welcome to the

0: Coast is joining us as well. Tell you what, there's people walking around with puffer jackets on and the hoods up here at Parramatta Square, so clearly winter is here. Jonathan Webb will be here this hour with the Tuesday Brain Teaser. He's also going to explain what a new study has learned about how carrier pigeons actually find their way home. How does the homing device actually work? Also this morning, have you ever taken an important phone call in the middle of a party? How did you handle it?
1: It must be morning. It must be breakfast there.
0: It is.
2: It's evening in London.
0: So you are in London. You've got a glass of bubbles in your hand. You're looking very
2: indeed
0: dapper. I'm hearing a little bit of background noise, but is that...
1: That's the party that I'm at. Keep it down a bit if you want. Keep it down.
0: Bill Bailey is coming up in just a moment. Plus, Saul Eslake very soon talking about Sydney's house price slide. First, though, let's check the traffic.
3: 702 ABC Sydney.
0: Traffic. Alf Paranicki is here from the Transport Management Centre. How are things looking just after nine?
4: Good morning, Hamish. No crashes or breakdowns right across the Central Coast. In fact, it's looking pretty good. Just seeing the usual delays that we see on Wyong Road north past the private hospital at Berkeley Vale and then again past the treatment plant into Tuggerah. Also south on the Pacific Highway at Narara turning off the train station. Chipping Norton, still that bus breakdown westbound Newbridge Road at Governor Macquarie Drive. Some slow traffic around Dundas Valley too. Coming along Kissing Point, Stewart Street, Marsden Road. And just a little sluggish too, busy approaching the Rosalind Interchange from the M4 as you head towards the Anzac Bridge. No major hiccups across the public transport network either. Always best to keep up to date via a transport app or at transportnsw.info. And Hamish, for the roads, livetraffic.com.
0: Do you take a work call at a party, Alf? Do people ring you and say, what's the traffic like on the way home?
4: Look, I do, and it's very annoying.
0: So I can call you and say, how am I getting home tonight?
4: Always. It's like, I'm not working. Please ring someone else.
0: Thank you, Alf.
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0: 1300 222 702 is the number. I would like to hear from you on the whole situation in State Parliament this morning. Is the onus on the government to make the first move and maybe step back a little bit from their position? Or do you think, given that they've been elected by you, the voters of New South Wales, that it's the opposition in the crossbenches that should back down here? 1300 222 702 is the number. It's been a bit in the news, obviously, overnight about New South Wales Police, given the Four Corners that was broadcast overnight. Not sure if you caught it. 1300 222 702 is the number. David's just got in touch. He says, Hamish, I watched Four Corners last night. I was really discouraged to see the state of our police force. I then woke up this morning to the tragic news that a 9-year-old had been hit by a police car. Part of that news said that the police officer had been breath tested and returned a negative result. I couldn't help but reflect on the potential double standards. Because I think if you or I had hit a 9-year-old with our car, we would have heard the expression, the driver was taken to the hospital to undertake mandatory drug and alcohol testing. Look, I don't know about the procedures, the precise procedures expected in a circumstance like that, but it certainly raised a lot of questions for people, particularly considering the role of police in investigating criticism or questions of wrongdoing. Lisa from Wamboin has been in touch as well. Growing up, Hamish, we were taught to trust the police. Today, I tell my children the exact opposite. Keep your distance, says Lisa. They're dangerous, is Lisa's view. We saw it in St. Mary's. Provide some examples of this. So I wonder if you have changed your view about your relationship with the police in recent years. 1300 222 702. I've also seen people on the text line talking about moving here from the UK, for example, and seeing a different tone and tenor in the way the police interact with members of the public here in New South Wales. Let me know your thoughts. 1300 222 702.
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0: It is 11 minutes past nine. Bill Bailey coming up very soon, but here is your Tuesday brain teaser first. It's a simple question. I don't know if the answer's simple or not. Here it is. Can you reorganise the letters

0: of reading slow to form a single word. I'll give that to you again. There's two words. Can you reorganize the letters of reading slow to form a single word? Jonathan Webb will have the answer around about 9:45.
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1: For everything Sydney.
2: Everyone goes, oh, spring, look, the end of winter. But the trick, autumn comes off summer, it's
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1: James O'Loughlin from 12:30.
2: I was walking up to the train station this morning. It was just crisp.
1: Then Thomas Arete from 3.
3: 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And looking out at Parramatta Square here, you know, the colours yeah. and everything, it is beautiful.
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0: It is 12 minutes past 9. We were talking about this wonderful mural of the Easy Beats earlier. Yeah, a lot of love for this news, although a few people on the text line saying, great to see such a homage to the first successful Aussie overseas band. Now, how about one for the biggest overseas band, AC/DC? Yes, fair question. Hannah says, Hamish Burwood, inner west? Not Western Sydney, surely. Yeah, I never know quite where the dividing line is, but you're welcome to draw it for us, Hannah. Roger's here from Allambie Heights. A very good morning to you, Roger.
4: Good morning, Hamish.
0: Yeah, what does this news mean to you?
4: Oh, it's such a great project. My father actually, Harry recently acknowledged my father's introduction to he and George, and they went on to form the Easy Beats. My father, Adrian, or Dengerman by his real name, was the bass player in the Easy Beats.
0: Oh, wow.
4: Yeah. And I'm just so chuffed that this is happening. It's a great project.
0: Were you aware growing up of how big a deal they were?
4: No. so I don't want to turn dark, but my mum left my father before I was born. So I first met him at the Hastings Hotel in Wauchope when I was 8 years old. They were on their 1986 reunion. Going through town, and that's the first time I met my dad. Went on to have a really good relationship with him in my 20s and got to know him. I'm looking at his bass guitar now that he gave me. And, you know, you mentioned AC/DC. That wouldn't have happened but for Harry and George and the Easy Beats, you know.
0: Yeah. I don't want to press you to share too much of your personal life, but this is an extraordinary story. Did he know about you before that point?
4: He did, yeah, he did. Like I've dedicated my professional life to preventing crime and domestic violence, and that was the situation, you know.
0: Yeah, right.
4: Yeah, it was pretty wild back then, things aren't much better, but... You know, there's a lot of people trying to make the world a better place, and the good music that came out of the Easy Beats and that legacy, it's just phenomenal. You know, it's wonderful. And you know, I work in a pretty difficult place, but whenever I'm out singing karaoke, I bust out Friday on the Line.
0: Oh, good on you, Roger! Thank you very much for sharing. It was very generous of you.
4: Thank you, Hamish.
0: Take care. 1300 222 702 is the number. Just mentioned the Four Corners overnight. I'm not sure if you caught it, but obviously investigating the way complaints about New South Wales police are dealt with. Bruce in Londonderry, Bruce has called about something else, but Gloria's here from the Blue Mountains. Very good morning to you, Gloria. What did you think?
5: Oh, it was frightening to see because some of the times the people that they're dealing with are not actually able to do anything violent to them. They're on the ground, which is a very frightening position to be in. And police are kicking them. But what I wanted to say about that is that Black people and Indigenous people been telling the community about the brutality of police. And no one listens. But now it's now infiltrating into the community. So we are hearing they are brutal. They've been brutal to us for years and our children. And so that's what I wanted to say. The injustice that we keep a blind eye on is the one that eventually it affects. the whole community, and we need to stamp it out. It's not right.
0: Have you had an experience of this yourself or your children, Gloria?
5: I have had experience of very close relative. I am a black woman, and we are terrified of police. And so this is what we've been telling you, and Indigenous people have been telling us that they are brutal, and it needs to be really looked at. Why do they have to? They're already powerful with the uniform. They don't need to be that, you know. They need to. And then we have other set of the community doing terrible things to children that they don't actually go and look at that. Mm. But innocent people on the street, and sometimes, yes, they are drunken and doing certain things, but they are not physical with the police. So why are they doing that to them? It just doesn't make sense at all.
0: Yeah, thank you very much for your call this morning, Gloria. 1300 222 702 is the number. If you missed it, the Four Corners looked into troubling cases of alleged and proven police misconduct in this state. Confronting body-worn video was included, CCTV, mobile phone footage. It revealed police breaking the ribs of a man who'd been unlawfully arrested and then charging him with assault. In another case, a woman experiencing a psychotic episode is assaulted by a plainclothes officer on a street in Western Sydney. The Assistant Police Commissioner, Peter Cotter, heads the Professional Standards Command. He spoke to Craig on Breakfast this morning.
6: Last night's episode of Four Corners, which myself and many others obviously watched, was very confronting. It showed over, I suppose, a five-year period, a highlight reel of us being at our worst. So, you know, we are not certainly proud of some of those instances, understanding that some of those are still to be adjudicated before a courtroom.
0: That's Assistant Police Commissioner Peter Cotter. Kate on the text line says, Hamish, good morning. My recent view of police has plummeted. The police seem to be trained to be aggressive, and negotiation has been forgotten after the recent treatment of peaceful protesters in Sydney is one reason. But the handling of mentally ill people has also been shocking, so disappointing and scary. 1300 222 702 is the number.
7: Who will win the AI race? Has gambling become our national sport?
8: Questions. They've never been more important. So the one thing we'll never question is our duty to keep asking. ABC News, keep asking.
0: It is 19 minutes past 9 on 7.02 morning. So hope you're keeping warm this morning. Looks like a lot of people very, very rugged up in a fairly blustery Parramatta Square at the moment. Saltless Lake will be here after 9.30, as always, on a Tuesday. But this morning we're going to look at house prices in Sydney. Obviously, the results are in for the last few weeks. It does look like there is a bit of a slide. How far will that go? And what's your view of it? If you've got a question as well for Saltless Lake, 1300 222 702 is the number. Right now, though, for something entirely different, have you ever had to take an important work call during a party? Let me know if you have. 1300 222 702. Comedian, musical superstar Bill Bailey did just that when I caught up with him earlier. Dressed in a straw hat, bright green jungle pattern jacket, looking incredibly dapper, with a glass of bubbles in hand, he sat down for this interview in the middle of a friend's birthday party in London, which he's also going to give you a sneak peek into. Here he is, British comedy icon Bill Bailey.
9: Hello.
0: Oh, my God. Oh, my God, Bill Bailey. How are you?
9: I'm excellent. How are you?
0: This is Hamish in the studio in Australia. Where on earth are you?
9: It must be morning. It must be breakfast there.
0: It is.
9: It's evening in London.
0: So you are in London. You've got a glass of bubbles in your hand. You're looking very
9: indeed
0: dapper.
9: Thank you, sir. All is well.
0: I'm hearing a little bit of background noise, but is that?
9: Yes. That's the party that I'm at.
0: Okay,
9: Keep it down a bit if you want.
0: No, that's all right.
9: Keep it down.
0: So, Bill Bailey, where do we find you this morning? Where are you? You're at a party, obviously.
9: I'm at a party in West London, sir. And it's unseasonably warm in London, as you can imagine. It's ridiculously warm, not at all by Australian standards. I mean, you would just consider this a sort of just a mild spring afternoon. But

0: Here in London, anything up in the high 20s, early 30s is ludicrously hot.
1: My experience of London when it's hot is that it's not a city,
2: Yes.
1: and the UK is not a
0: Open one.
1: place
0: With a
1: that
0: drink.
1: is.
0: You okay? Good, mate. Sorry. I mean, hello, mate. Sorry. Yeah, it's what, sorry?
1: This is every bit as mad as I thought it was going to be. My experience of London when it's hot is that it's not a city built for heat.
0: It isn't. No, you're absolutely right. It is not. In fact, the whole of Britain cannot cope with any extremes of weather, be it hot or cold. We've had the whole train system ground to a halt because we had the wrong kind of snow. We had leaves on the track. I mean, who knew that in autumn trees shed their leaves? I mean, who knew? And we've had roads that literally melt. And we're basically built for mild weather. And anything that sort of tips the extremes either way, we just everything grinds to a halt. Trains stop. People abandon their workplace and go and strip off into public parks. It's we're a curious North European island which cannot cope with extremes of weather. But it's at the moment it's very warm. Right now is a lovely temperature, I have to say.
1: Well, for all of that, you are wearing a jacket. I
0: I
1: mean,
0: am. Well, I tried to make an effort. I tried to look a bit dapper of an evening.
1: speaking of dapper, I was looking at the photos of you receiving your MBE,
0: Oh,
1: and
0: yes.
1: you're the very definition of dapper.
0: Yeah. Well, I am quintessentially English. I am a sort of an Englishman, and I sort of revel in that, I think. I perhaps I see myself as a sort of an English eccentric, and I thought I had to make an effort because you probably don't get. I mean, I probably won't get anything like that ever again. So I had to make an effort. I had to, put on a bit of a, put the morning suit on and all the rest of it. And it was great getting into Windsor Castle. High security, of course, because there's a royal investiture. So Princess Anne, the Princess Royal, was handing out the awards, and there's an enormous police presence to get into the castle at all. And a lot of people are coming from around the country, and they tend to make a bit of a weekend of it. So they come down, they spend a few days and see London, and so their cars are full of luggage. Whereas me, being a local, I live in West London, so I was very popular with the police because normally they have to go through everyone's bags, every single bag in the back of the car. And all I had was two jump leads and some screen wash, and they were delighted with that.
1: Bill, I'm fascinated by the idea of you at this party. I can see people walking through trying to
0: Yes.
1: say hello to you, chat with you. Is there pressure on Bill Bailey to perform at the? Oh,
0: This is
1: this.
0: my friend George Clark. Hi.
1: Hi, George. What was it? Were you just.
0: It's his birthday.
1: Happy
0: Hey.
1: birthday, George. Were
0: Thank
1: you
0: you so much.
1: just bouncing like a kangaroo in the background? Is that what
0: He
1: was
0: was.
1: going
0: I know. I apologize for that.
1: I know you can't see this listening at home, but Bill is glass in hand, occasional sips, people passing through in the background to say hello. Is there immense pressure on you to perform at parties, Bill? Do people want you to be the sort of on-stage version of
0: Well,
1: Bill Bailey when
0: I
1: you're just
0: think
1: there for a
0: that.
1: quiet evening?
0: Well, I do you know what? The great thing that I realized over the years is that the best thing is to sort of be yourself and to try and be as authentic as you can on stage. And that way, there's no, it doesn't require much effort when you're not. So, what I miss on stage is just a version of myself. And so, off stage, there's no pressure to do that. So, this is pretty much me all the time, either off stage or on. So it requires a lot less effort, I find.
1: But
0: And as I get older, I find that extremely convivial.
1: what about the, turning up with the cowbells and the obscure musical instruments? Is that,
0: Now,
1: just
0: that
1: part?
0: isn't true, yes. So sometimes people do request that. Or, where's your guitar, Bill? Where's your piano? And but sometimes, very often, there is a piano in a pub, as you probably know. And also with the dancing, that's become.

0: bit of a thing, especially with the family, especially my nieces. My niece got married, and I went along to the wedding, and at one point the whole dance floor cleared. The band, which they'd hired to play music for their wedding reception, suddenly struck up Rapper's Delight. And they were like, "Okay, Uncle Bill, you're on." And so suddenly I had to then recreate my Rapper's Delight couple's choice dance, completely come dancing, which of course I did. I obliged, as you imagine I would. But normally there is an instrument in a pub. There's normally a piano. I mean, that's where a lot of entertainment began. I mean, my show is called Vaudevillian, and it's very much it seeks to kind of really draw out the roots of comedy and entertainment. It's a show about show business, really, about how entertainment began in places like this, in bars and taverns and inns, and it sort of spread around the world and became a kind of a phenomenon.
1: I know you're no stranger to Australia. We love you here. Are there particular places, spots that you go when you're here that you feel sort of most located or most connected?
0: But you know what? I mean, I love the outdoors, and I love nature, and I love anywhere where I can stroll around in the in a bit of somewhere that's out of the city and maybe spot a few birds. And it depends really where I am in Australia. I mean, Australia is a place I love very much, really for that reason. So many cities have quite close proximity to the outdoors, to nature. If I'm in Melbourne, I'll go walking along the Mornington Peninsula. If I'm in Sydney, I might travel south to Jervis Bay. If I am lucky enough to go up north to far north Queensland, I'll go diving off the Barrier Reef. There's beautiful national parks very close by when you go to Darwin. And of course, similarly in South Australia, in Perth, you have access to the outdoors, which is what I love, and one of the reasons that Australia keeps drawing me back, because there's always a little corner, a place, a wood, a forest, a view, a bird that I haven't seen yet. And that's really one of the great joys of touring Australia.
1: We do have very loud birds. Like, it strikes me for a bird watcher, they make themselves known here, perhaps in a way they don't quite as much where you're from.
0: That's true. Yes, they do. They're quite forthright. in a way that our birds are not. They're sort of a little bit timid by comparison. Our birds are very much are often they're often characterized as LBJs. We call them little brown jobs, which as I go, they just go dip, dip, dip, where you have these glorious productions of nature in Australia. From just the, I mean, one of the lovely moments where I know I'm in Australia is when I hear the magpie, or I hear a butcher bird or a lyrebird. Or I see one of my favorite birds in the whole world, the splendid fairy wren or the superb fairy wren. These little gems, they're just absolutely gorgeous. And of course, totally unique and exotic to my eyes, because such things are endemic and are only found in your latitudes.
1: Well, Bill, we better let you get back to the party. We're really grateful to you for letting us interrupt. Do you want to introduce us to your friends before you go? We can say goodbye to all of them and release you back to the
0: Oh,
1: party.
0: all right. Hold on a second. I might just have to take you over to say cheerio. Okay. So who am I saying cheerio to?
1: This is 702 ABC Sydney.
0: All right. Okay. Everybody, can you say hello to 702 ABC Sydney? There we go. That's it. There we are.
1: They were incredibly British about that. They were just
0: Yes, they were. They were. They were a little bit embarrassed.
1: Bill Bailey, thank you very much. We'll see you when you're in Australia.
0: Cheerio.
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3: Mornings with Hamish McDonald.
1: I certainly enjoyed that. On the text line, someone saying, Hamish, I think you're a bit starstruck. Love it. Another person sounds like Chuckles the Clown is doing the interview. I think that's referring to me giggling through all of that. 1300 222

0: And it's hard not to chuckle at Bill Bailey, I have got to say. That was so mad, but so much fun. Salt Less Lake will be here in a couple of minutes. We're going to talk about house prices in Sydney, whether this is just a flow-on effect from the budget or a combination of that and interest rates. If you've got a question for Saul, 1300 222 702. Jonathan Webb will be here explaining how the homing pigeon finds its way home. There's some new research into that. First, though, at 9:31, here's Tony Matthews with the news headlines. Good morning.
1: Good morning, Hamish. The Treasurer, Jim Chalmers, says the federal government has made it clear that minimum wage workers deserve a real and decent wage increase. Almost 3 million workers will learn how much their wages will increase by when the Fair Work Commission hands down its annual review today. The consumer watchdog has ordered 4 online marketplaces to remove dangerous toys and games that feature small, high-powered magnets. The ACCC has sent takedown requests to Amazon, eBay, Kogan and Frugo. Some high-powered magnets are covered by a permanent ban due to the risk of death or serious injury. People are being encouraged to get vaccinated against respiratory illnesses with winter officially underway. Health officials say cases of influenza and COVID-19 are expected to begin rising in the coming months as the weather gets colder. And the tax office is warning Australians working from home to stop claiming private expenses on their tax returns. More than 10 million Australians have claimed about $31 billion worth of work-related expenses in their tax returns last financial year. Many relate to things like baby expenses, personal gifts and meal deliveries. Sydney's weather, a partly cloudy day with showers easing this afternoon. Winds northerly 20 to 30 kilometres per hour, increasing to 35 kilometres per hour before turning northwesterly 15 to 25 kilometres per hour in the evening. A top of 20 degrees on the coast and 19 in the west. It'll be mostly sunny tomorrow, 22 degrees, a possible shower on Thursday and 20, partly cloudy on Friday and 19, and Hamish, mostly sunny for the weekend.
0: So, Tony, what sort of baby items are we claiming on tax?
1: Nappies?
0: The wipes?
1: Baby
0: the wet wipes?
1: Expenses, I'm guessing. I mean, you're going to get busted, aren't you?
0: I mean, look, good on you for having a go, I guess.
1: Hopefully you get off with a warning.
0: Yeah, that is not an endorsement of tax, doing dodgy tax things. Tony, thank you very much. Let's catch up with Saul Less Lake in just a moment.
2: When you need the details.
3: The reforms follow criticism. The current $2 billion system leaves people pushed into unsuitable jobs.
2: When you need the story.
4: Energy demand is growing faster than renewable energy, storage and transmission can be built.
5: It's on 702 ABC Sydney.
0: Yes, you might have seen that house prices are dropping in Sydney. The latest data shows that that is in fact happening. If you've got a question, if you've got a view, 1300 222 702, Saul Less Lake here. In just a moment, on police behaviour in New South Wales, Julie's here from the Southern Highlands. Good morning, Julie. What did you want to add to the conversation?
6: Oh, good morning, Hamish. Look, my daughter's a serving police officer. She's recently been assaulted, not for the first time, and she's subjected to, as all police are, I believe, subject to an enormous amount of disrespect, abuse, physical violence, and so it's no wonder that these people are retaliating in such a negative way. And just to be clear, I definitely don't condone police brutality or that, you know, that sort of behaviour, but somehow or other I think it's a reaction to the way that the police are being treated by a lot of people in the community.
0: So you think it's provoked in that sense?
6: Well, I do. To a large extent, on not, and even if the situation is not always like a provoked at that minute, it's the fact that they're hypervigilance to more or less to survive and to protect themselves.
0: Yeah, I suppose that's the issue, right? That there are instances where they're very obviously not provoked, or maybe they're provoked in a very minor way. It's about the level of and the appropriateness of the response.
6: Absolutely.
0: Julie, thank you very much for that contribution. It's obviously worth keeping that in mind. Jackie's here from Russell Lee. Very good morning to you, Jackie.
7: Good morning, Hamish. How are you going?
0: Yeah, very well, thanks. Your view of police has changed. How and why?
7: Well, look, you know, and I just want to refer to that last caller. I feel for her and I have always felt for police. I'm a therapist. I'm a psychologist and I think more of them should be...

0: the aggression from them, and they were en masse. It was, I was going to say terrifying. I don't want to sound dramatic, but I did feel scared of them.
1: I feel I should probably challenge that a little bit because I was there. I didn't, at the certainly in those early stages, I didn't see the evidence of them being aggressive.
0: It was in, okay, so I'm quite sensitive to people, or I'm quite perceptive. And so it just felt very different to any other. I've been to many a protest in my life and it felt very different. It felt completely, even if they were standing still, we tried to ask questions, you know, what do you want us to do and things like that. And it was their attitude en masse was really, like, I felt like they hated us. And it was, I've never felt that before. Mm. And as I exited, there was one policewoman who was, to my mind, normal and nice. I remember I texted my sister going, wow, I've seen one nice policewoman. And she wasn't doing anything particularly wonderful. She was just doing the job as I had experienced that in my life before. And it just felt, it felt odd and surreal. And I remember looking back at the town hall and just feeling ultimately very sad that this was happening, and I felt like my trust was broken. Like, as I was driving the days following, if I saw a police car, I'd flinch, and that was just weird. I've just never felt like that, and I've never been a police derider. As I said, I really appreciate the difficulty of their job.
1: Just very quickly, if I could, Jackie, since you mentioned that you're a psychologist, do you think there's something in what our last caller was suggesting, that because the standards generally have become more acrimonious and police are facing more bad behaviour from the public, that they themselves are becoming hypervigilant? Do you think there could be something in that?
0: I think they store, absolutely. You know, I feel like they're on the front line and they see things. I hear things and I still get, you know, affected by that sometimes, but they see things. And I really have always, for the past, for my whole career, thought, I had a thought, how could I get into the police force and do some programs for them? Because I think a lot of them, the handful I have had as direct clients, they're very reluctant to seek out help because they know that, I think the culture's changing somewhat, but I think they feel they will be, chained to a desk or pushed out or belittled for seeking help. And I actually think they're human beings. They must have a storage of PTSD moments in there.
1: Jackie, thanks very much for calling in this morning and being so thoughtful and considerate about it all. Really appreciate it.
0: No problem, Hamish. Thanks for taking my call.
1: 1-300-222-702.
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1: It is 20 minutes to 10. You're listening to Mornings on 702. House prices are dropping in Sydney. You don't hear that very often, do you? Almost 1%, according to new Cotality data. Researchers for the property group say buyer confidence has fallen off a cliff due to recent interest rate hikes, the global oil crisis, and the government's proposed changes to negative gearing and capital gains. We thought we'd better call Saul.

0: Saul Eslake is an independent economist. Very good morning to you, Saul.
1: Good morning, Hamish.
0: So, how significant is this slide? If it is a slide, is it going to be more of a drop? Is it going to be a plummet? What's your read?
1: Well, I don't think it's going to be a plummet. But the interesting thing about this is, Hamish, that if we were talking about any of the other 86 expenditure classes in the CPI, we would be celebrating this news and the government would be claiming the credit for it, rather than, as much of the media and others are saying, oh dear, the sky is falling in, and Jim Chalmers is blaming it on the independent central bank, as he always references its independence when it decides to put interest rates up. And this really goes to the heart of why housing affordability has become such an intractable problem in Australia over the last 30 years, because for all the wailing and gnashing of teeth that goes on about how difficult it is for young people to get into the housing market, a large majority of Australians, you know, most of the 11 million Australians who own their own home,

0: and probably all of the more than 2 million Australians who own at least one investment property don't actually want house prices to go down. And politicians know it. So they keep promising things that will make housing more expensive, like first homeowner grants and being able to buy a house with a deposit of 5% rather than 20% and so forth. Because you know, politicians know that most Australians want, most voters want house prices to keep going up. And that's because over the last 30 years, we've moved away from thinking of housing as something that meets a basic human need for shelter and security and a stake in the community in which we live, to primarily a vehicle for accumulating wealth, or as we're now supposed to say, getting ahead, so without actually asking ahead of whom.
1: I do want to jump in there, though, because, and this has already come up this week, on the program, there would be quite a few people, perhaps they've bought their first home, their first apartment, that would be quite nervous then about prices going down. They might even be worried that they'd be going into negative equity.
0: Yeah, and I understand those concerns. And of course, that risk has been heightened by the government's 5% deposit scheme, because although they don't normally put it this way, if you're buying a home with a 5% deposit, that means you're buying it with a 95% mortgage, not an 80% mortgage as you would otherwise do. And obviously, if prices were to fall by more than 5% for someone who's bought a home with a 95% loan, then they probably will be in so-called negative equity for a while.
1: Because some of the economists are saying that you could see prices drop by 10%.
0: Yeah, well, they could. And again, I'd emphasise if the price of any of the other 86 classes in the CPI were to drop by 10%, we'd be celebrating that rather than bemoaning it. And so it underscores the problem is the way we think about housing as an investment vehicle rather than something that we need as a basic human requirement. They could fall by 10%. That's not my forecast, but it's not beyond the bounds of possibility. But the point is that negative equity is only a problem if you lose your job and can't afford to service your mortgage, and then you have to sell and crystallize that loss. Most people who buy their own homes intend to live in them for much longer than that. The average period for which an Australian lives in a home which they own is typically between 8 and 10 years, and some people live in the home they own for 40 or 50 years. And there is no reason to think that if house prices were to fall over the next 6 to 12 months by somewhere between 5 and 10%, that if you stayed in the home for 8 years, you wouldn't ultimately sell it for more than you paid for it. And as I say, it's only a problem if for some reason you lose your job and you have to sell. And incidentally, in that case, of course, the federal government is now on the hook for 15% of any fall in prices that occurs, resulting in a loss in the event of a default, not lenders, mortgage insurers, as would otherwise be the case. But as I say, I think the risks posed by that, although it will feel uncomfortable for people who are in that position for as long as it's last, this is not the end of the world.
1: Saul Eslake is here, the independent economist. The number is 1-300-222-702. If you want to weigh in on this discussion, maybe you've got a question. Saul, by the way, isn't here to give advice, but can certainly help you understand some of the changes that are underway. David's here from Cronulla. What's your question, David?
2: Yeah, hello, Hamish. Thank you, Saul. Just listening to what you said, I 100% agree with you. I don't know why people will be panicking about things like that. And unless you have to sell, it's not going to be an issue. But look, my question, Saul, was in relation to these current changes that are being proposed. But if I was to buy a unit, for example, an apartment, and instead of being able to negatively gear it now, if I had to incur all the expenses that I would normally negatively gear, like council rates, strata rates, etc., is it true that when I go to sell it, that I take all that, I accumulate all those losses that I would have normally negatively geared and add it to my, or subtract it from my capital gain, so then my capital gains tax is actually less than what I was, it would be.
0: David, that is certainly my understanding, that if the changes proposed by the government are passed by the parliament, and we're talking about investment in a

0: property that already exists, an established dwelling, then you won't be able to offset interest and council rates and land tax and so forth against your other income to reduce the tax you pay on it, but you will be able to carry those costs or losses forward and offset them against the capital gains tax that you would otherwise have to pay. Of course, if you invest in a new apartment, say you buy an apartment that is off the plan or it's just been built and you bid for a new apartment or house at auction, then you will be able to negatively gear that and you will continue to get the 50% capital gains tax discount that's been available since 1999.
1: Does that make sense to you, David?
2: Yeah, it does, Hamish, it does. So more or less the proposed stuff on existing properties would be almost as if I was buying an improved block of land. It's the same deal, but you buy a block of land.
0: Well, yes, that's right. And in the sense that there is, well, as I understand it, and let me emphasise, I'm neither an accountant nor a tax lawyer, that if you buy an unimproved block of land and then you manage to persuade the council to rezone it and you're able to sell it a few years later and make a substantial profit, you can offset the council rates and land tax that you have paid on that block of land against your other income to reduce the tax on it. You know, if you borrowed money in order to buy it, then you can do that under existing law, but you wouldn't be able to do it going forward if the changes proposed by the government end up being passed by the parliament.
1: Saul Leslake is here. David, thank you very much for your call. Bridget is here from Hardy's Bay. Quick one from you, please, Bridget. What did you want to add?
3: I just want to say we've been talking about a crisis of housing affordability for 15 years. The only way we can make housing affordable is if the price for housing falls. So what is happening is exactly what we need to happen to solve the housing affordability crisis. We need to change our thinking.
1: And do you think people that own homes would feel that way?
3: Well, I own a home and I absolutely think we have to do something because, yeah, we can't solve housing affordability if everyone wants housing prices to keep increasing.
1: Mm.
3: The only way to solve housing affordability is to make houses more affordable.
1: Can I ask how long you've owned your home for?
3: I have owned my home for 4 years.
1: Okay. And does it worry you at all if the price goes down? Like what the implications would be?
3: I think that it's something that you have to accept, this concept that Australians have of buy a property and it will continually rise in price is misplaced and is not good for future generations. If you look at other major markets in the world, prices fluctuate far more than ours.
1: Bridget, thank you very much for your call this morning. So we are going to have to leave it there. I feel like we could probably talk about house prices all day. We are Sydneysiders after all.
0: Indeed. And not just Sydneysiders, Hamish.
1: So have a great week. We'll talk to you next Tuesday.
0: Thank you, Hamish.
1: It is 10 minutes to 10.
4: The hatchling emerges. Tentative at first, he explores new horizons at Oxford University. And now he takes flight, sharing stories from a world of scientific discovery. He is the apex of his species. He is the ABC science editor, Dr. Jonathan Webb.
1: He is here from Radio National. Very good morning to Jonathan Webb.
5: Good morning, Hamish.
1: So let's start with the brain teaser. We've got some exciting news about homing pigeons and how they actually get home. But let's do the brain teaser first. The question is, can you reorganise the letters of reading slow to form a single word? This was a particularly tricky one, but a few people got it, I think.
5: Yeah, was it a slightly... what's the word? Not a trick question, but required some lateral thinking. And Patrick in Campbelltown got it right. Paul in Westleigh as well, who made an observation I really like, saying sometimes the question is the answer. Because actually you can't make a single word, as in an individual word, out of the letters of reading slow. But you can rearrange them to form a single word. Which is something that, yeah, those listeners picked up on. Also, Led, listening in Bankstown, who texted in, who apparently got the help of some Year 12 students from Mercy College because they're all in a study period and listening to you in the background, Hamish.
1: Well, good morning to you guys. Keep focused with your work. Listen, let's move to the science news. And this fascinating new study looking at how homing pigeons find their way in the dark. It turns out they've

0: got something special.
1: They've got an inbuilt compass, Hamish, which was something that had been understood or at least suspected for quite a while. But in the journal Science late last week, a fascinating study tried to unravel exactly how they do it, or at least with what cells in which part of the body. And the answer would be a surprise to most of us, I think, and it was certainly a surprise to me. It's their liver.
0: Oh,
1: so
0: wow.
1: This work apparently started at a chance conversation at a conference where someone who studied pigeon navigation bumped into someone studying the immune system. And they'd been wondering about the navigation sort of neuroscientists had been wondering about where this magnetic sensation in pigeons might arise. And the immunologist had been studying these macrophages, which swallow red blood cells and end up with a really high concentration of ferritin, of kind of the iron that we have that animals like us and pigeons have in our red blood cells, and had discovered that these macrophages, these immune system cells, end up quite magnetic because of all of the hemoglobin, all of the iron that they've swallowed. And they got talking and thought, well, how would it be if these macrophages actually ended up being sort of magnetically sensitive and helping pigeons to find their way? So they started with some tissue samples from pigeons. They looked at sort of the cells in the eyes and the beak and the brain and the spleen and also the liver. And sure enough, when they processed all of the samples, the strongest magnetic signal that they got was from the liver. And they hypothesized that these macrophages, they've called them super paramagnetic macrophages, so immune cells in the liver might be helping the pigeons to navigate, and specifically at night or when it's cloudy. Because when in broad daylight, we know just from studying how they do what they do, that pigeons use the sun. They've got a pretty good internal clock, so they know what time it is, and by looking at where the sun is, they can figure out what direction is which.
0: But just so I understand correctly, forgive me if I'm not following this correctly, what's at the other end? What's at home that's pulling them towards that? What are they called? Macrophages in their liver that are magnetic. What is it at the other end that's interacting with that?
1: So it's not there's not a beacon, a signal that is magnetic that is pulling them towards home. It's like a little mental map of where they're going, right? So how do they get their bearings when they're flying around? And we know that they use the sun if they can see it. But what was unclear was how they do it if it's cloudy or at nighttime. And that was where this idea came, that they might be aligning themselves based on the magnetic field, which is something that a surprising number of animals seem to be able to do. But we've never figured out exactly how that magnetic sensation works. So with a group of actual pigeons in southern Germany near the Alps, they tested this out. They got them these pigeons that could navigate a kind of a 15-20K journey. And then they used a chemical to basically poison these immune cells, these macrophages, temporarily in a group of pigeons. And the ones that they did that to were completely... I just looked at the traces in the paper this morning. They completely lost their way. And the control group were totally fine. They managed to find their way home. And most importantly, when they then took the pigeons that had... another group of pigeons that had that treatment, that had these macrophages knocked out by a chemical, and then in daylight conditions where they could see the sun, they were totally fine. So it's not that they're suffering some other effect of the poisons. It seems to be that in overcast conditions where they would normally be able to feel the magnetic field using their liver cells, they're not able to do it if you take these macrophages away.
0: Jonathan Webb, a very important question on the text line, though, from one very clever 702 listener. What about the pigeons that get stuck in the shopping centre?
1: I'm not sure that super paramagnetic anything is going to help.

0: pigeons that fly through those sliding doors.
1: You're listening to Mornings on 702. It's 4 minutes to 10. Jonathan Webb is here from Radio National. Listen, we've got to go back to the brain teaser because I'm getting lots of messages from people saying, but hang on, what is the answer? Sarah says, Sarah in Bondi, wait, what? Is there an answer to reading slow? Okay, so maybe we need to spell this out more clearly.
0: Yeah,
1: I'll reread the question. And then maybe that'll help you set up what the answer is. Can you reorganise the letters of reading slow to form a single word?
0: To which the answer effectively is yes, Hamish, because what you can rearrange the letters of reading slow to form is ASINGLEWORD, a single word.
1: So it's not a single word. It is
0: the words, a single word.
1: Yeah, so there's three words. A single word.
0: Which, if you read the question exactly as written, and I didn't have to brief your producers that you couldn't deviate from the script this morning, means you could solve that one.
1: Yeah, okay. So I hope that helps Sarah and everyone else that's texting me about the answer to the brain teaser. I also wanted to talk to you about this Blue Origin rocket that dramatically exploded on the launch pad during a test in Florida. I mean, I'm not sure how much money that is worth or even whether Jeff Bezos would notice, but obviously something went wrong.
0: I think he's noticed this one, Hamish. Apart from anything else, it was an incredibly spectacular failure. And launching rockets is a difficult business. These failures do happen. But it was only the fourth launch of these New Glenn rockets that are run by Blue Origin, named after John Glenn, the first man to fly into orbit way back when. And they've only had one out of three of the previous ones be completely successful. So it is a troubled sort of path to getting these systems to work, and this will be a really significant setback for Blue Origin. Apart from anything else, they've destroyed a lot of the launch pad, so they've got to rebuild that. And there will probably be no New Glenn rockets flying for a good year, based on what experts are saying, which sets things back because this was one of the systems that was helping NASA in its Artemis plans to get astronauts back onto the surface of the moon. They're planning to use both SpaceX and Blue Origin for various contracts, both to send robotic landers up to prepare the way, and then ultimately either a Blue Origin or a SpaceX lander to send astronauts back to the surface of the moon. It was supposed to be in 2028. I will now be very surprised if that happens in 2028. And also, you've got to think Elon Musk is fairly happy about this spectacular failure from his direct competitor at Blue Origin.
1: Before we go to the news, what's Australia's population? This isn't a trick question.
0: Is it about 25 million now?
1: The population clock from the Australian Bureau of Statistics, it's just clicked over to 28 million.
0: 28?
1: 28,173,000.
0: There you go.
1: Jonathan Webb, we'll see you next week.
0: I'll see you then.
1: I can't believe I beat you to a fact. Have a good week. We're coming up to news time at 10 o'clock. You're listening to 702 Mornings.
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0: It's 10 o'clock. Good morning. Tony Matthews with ABC News. The Treasurer says the federal government has made it clear that minimum wage workers deserve a real and decent wage increase. Almost 3 million workers will learn how much their wages will increase by when the Fair Work Commission hands down its annual review today. While Jim Chalmers wouldn't put a number on how much the government would like to see wages go up by, he says they should rise above inflation.
1: The Albanese Labor government has made its views very, very clear. Workers on the minimum wage and on awards need and deserve a decent real wage increase today. We've made that very clear.
0: A national public inquiry into the cost and security benefits of the AUKUS nuclear submarine program will seek financial support via crowdfunding. The inquiry, to be led by former federal minister and Midnight Oil frontman Peter Garrett, will be launched this morning in Canberra. He says Australians deserve to know if the massive project will make the country safer, how many jobs will be created, and where high-level waste will be stored. Peter Garrett says the US and UK have been operating nuclear-powered submarines for more than half a century, but still haven't worked out how to manage the reactors when the